0: sees this week.
1: Prime Minister Netanyahu would think it's a bad deal because it gives Iran a lifeline of financial aid, financial support, where what Iran really needs is more pressure. Because this deal doesn't deal with the critical threats coming from Iran, which is Iran's nuclear capabilities, its missiles, and its proxies.
0: President Trump made the announcement about half an hour before futures markets for oil and stocks began trading. U.S. and global oil are trading lower in the low to mid 80s. Stock futures are higher. Gas Buddy reporting

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1: Middle to upper 60s. Showers and thunderstorms tapering off in Atlanta tonight. A few delays possible. Lows in the middle 70s. Showers and thunderstorms through the evening for Orlando and Miami. Temperatures in the middle to upper 70s. Skies will clear out tonight in Detroit. We'll drop into the lower 50s. Partly cloudy in Chicago. Low in the middle 50s. Showers and thunderstorms for Dallas through the evening. Temperatures dropping to around 70. And a few showers and thunderstorms in the Houston area. Temperatures in the upper 70s. I'm Scott Kaplan, and that's your Bloomberg travel forecast. 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
2: Total Palestinian deaths from the Israel-Hamas war have gone above 73,000, says Gaza's health ministry. Israeli military operations continue despite a stalled and fragile ceasefire in place since October. Israel says it's targeting Hamas militants. Majority of voters in Switzerland today rejected a proposal by the top right-wing party to cap the country's population at 10 million. Populist Swiss People's Party, with the most seats in parliament, has stirred up and fostered anti-migration sentiment over the years. The public has made this a hit, says ABC's Jim Ryan.
3: Public suspicion, even fear of artificial intelligence has not kept people from using it. Tech watchers say OpenAI's ChatGPT app has reached 1 billion monthly users, surpassing Google Maps as the fastest app ever to hit that milestone.
2: Consumers globally want more protein, but the dairy industry is struggling to give it to them. Demand is causing shortages of food-grade whey protein, a cheese byproduct, and pushing prices to new records. Hear what the Knicks Delta jetliner pilot and air traffic control said to each other after the championship win and the team was about to take off from San Antonio for New York.
4: Tell those guys congratulations. Enjoy the moment.
5: Oh, they're enjoying it back there. You probably can hear them. They're having a good time, man. Yeah, we'll pass it on.
2: And also,
6: just want to let them know before they all fall asleep.
5: We'll do for sure. Yeah, the plane's rocking and it's they're having a party.
2: That from ATC.com. Chuck Sievertson, ABC News.
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8: From Bloomberg World's headquarters in New York, I'm Doug Krisner. Let's update market action, look at our top business stories as well. As we have been reporting, crude oil prices are retreating after the U.S. and Iran reached a peace deal. It would halt fighting for 60 days and reopen the Strait of Hormuz on Friday when the deal is signed. Earlier, President Trump also authorized the end of the U.S. naval blockade of Iranian ports in the Strait. And Iran's deputy foreign minister confirmed the deal, with AFP saying it ends the war immediately. Now, officials from these two countries will be meeting in Switzerland on June 19th to formally sign the agreement. Pakistan, which had been a key mediator in these negotiations, the country's prime minister, Shahbaz Sharif, said the accord will cover Lebanon. And now we are hearing from the UK, France, Germany, and Italy. Those four countries are ready to lift relevant sanctions on Iran. And we have Iranian media saying the U.S. will immediately release $12 billion in frozen funds. WTI crude oil down 4.7% at $80.90 the barrel. Futures for the American equity market pushing higher. Now, the Fed has a rate decision on Wednesday. Chair Kevin Warsh is facing an unusually high-stakes test. On one hand, we have President Trump seeking lower interest rates. However, inflation is roaring back to the fastest pace in 3 years. Here is Ira Jersey, Chief U.S. Rate Strategist for Bloomberg Intelligence.
9: I do think that he's in a little bit of a no-win situation because it's going to be very difficult for the Federal Reserve to reduce interest rates, which, of course, President Trump has said that he wants Kevin Warsh to do and what he said he thinks Kevin Warsh will do. But Kevin Warsh can't do it because he's only one member of the committee.
8: That is Bloomberg's Ira Jersey speaking on Bloomberg's This Weekend. The Fed is expected to hold rates steady. Now that the Tokyo session is underway, we have U.S. Treasuries trading and yields are down right across the curve. The 10-year is off 5 basis points at 4.42%. The 2-year down nearly 6 basis points at 4.02%. The Nikkei is up 3%. 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
8: I'm Michelle Hussein, and you're listening to some highlights from the Michelle Hussein Show podcast on Bloomberg Radio. Today, I'm speaking to the sports anchor and former England footballer Gary Lineker about the World Cup.
9: This is what the build-up is to a World Cup. It's all about the problems. Then once it starts, it focuses on the football. It'll hopefully be eventful and entertaining and live up to expectations. I think it's more off the field. There are concerns. Is it just going to be purely corporate? Are we pricing out real supporters?
8: Gary Lineker, podcaster and media boss. Have you got a guarantee from Netflix that if you want to criticise President Trump on air, on Netflix, through the podcast, that's okay with them?
9: I've not asked them that question. We're doing a show every single day, so there will be some days where we might need something to talk about, but I'm hoping we don't have to. But I fear we might have to.
8: From Bloomberg Weekend, this is the Michelle Hussein Show. I'm Michelle Hussein. I'm going to say right at the outset here that when you hear the word football in this episode, which you will a lot, I don't mean American football, but what you might know as soccer. I'm afraid I have to stick to football because that's the way it is in my DNA. And that's how it is for my guest too, Gary Lineker, who was a top goal scorer for England before he moved from competitive sport to sports broadcasting. He went on to have a long career with the BBC, ending in a rather public falling out, which you will hear us discuss. But now his own podcast, The Rest is Football, is on Netflix every day of this World Cup. So I wanted him to take us into the atmosphere of a big moment like this, a tournament hosted by three countries, the US, Canada, and Mexico. The fact that the organisers gave President Trump a peace prize. And then there's the commercialisation of the game. And I don't just mean this World Cup, but the game in general, clubs across Europe. By the way, Gary Lineker is really more podcast boss than mere podcaster, because his company, Goalhanger, is right at the forefront of the audio industry. So that comes up too. We grabbed some time in his diary before he headed off to New York. And when he walked into the studio, there was a copy of his book on the table, a 2010 World Cup diary. His reaction wasn't what I imagined. Here's what happened.
9: It's actually me.
8: Seriously, you don't remember this?
9: No.
8: Cole, you better have a quick flick through it yourself. I may be quoting bits of it at you. It was your World Cup diary that year.
9: Really?
8: Yeah.
9: Crikey.
8: I did wonder why there was only one, because clearly you've been at plenty of World Cups since then. So maybe this explains it.
9: You've almost no memory of that.
8: That's
9: the first
8: funny.
9: Time I think I've ever seen that book.
8: Well, even when it came out.
9: I know. I didn't know it even did come out. I have no memory that I did that.
8: You say, well, you definitely got talked into it. You say as much in the introduction.
9: Oh,
8: someone,
9: okay.
8: Here we are. Thanks to all at Simon & Schuster, particularly Ian Chapman, who took me out for lunch and persuaded me that this was a good idea.
9: Oh, wow.
8: An idea clearly
9: no of the lunch
8: swiftly
9: either.
8: Forgotten.
9: That's what happens when you get older, you forget everything.
8: Well, you were 15 years younger when this came out. So no desire to add books to the media empire.
9: No, it's not a plan.
8: I guess I'd love to start, Gary, by just getting your expectations and thoughts on this particular World Cup, because you've seen many. I think your first as a player was 1986.
9: You've done your research, Misha.
8: Well, that much I should know for starters. But yeah. You've seen them from different angles. So set the scene for this one for us.
9: Well, football-wise, I think once it gets underway, it'll hopefully be eventful and entertaining and live up to expectations. I think it's more off the field. There are concerns, but That's been the case of every World Cup that I think I've covered and played in. It's hard to remember them that long ago, but if even in 86, it was the height of, you know, Mexican cartels and all that, and it was in Mexico. So 1990, we had huge hooliganism problem, and Thatcher tried to, I don't know, pull us out of the tournament at one point. So it's been ever thus in some ways. You know, even in recent times, you've got Brazil 2014, huge demonstrations on the streets saying they shouldn't be spending this amount of money on, you know, stadiums when they could be helping the infrastructure of the country. Mm-hmm. Then we got 2018, just 4 years before Russia had invaded Crimea. So there's a lot of hullabaloo about that. 4 years on to Qatar, we were talking about LGBTQ rights, you know, people dying in the building of the stadiums, you know. So I'm used to this. This is what the build-up is to a World Cup. It's all about the problems. Then once it starts, it focuses on the football. But, you know, there's a distinct possibility at the moment that the host nation, or one of the three host nations, the main host nation, obviously, America, could be at war with, you know, one of the teams that are in the tournament.
8: Yeah. As things stand, Iran are coming.
9: Yeah, exactly. They are coming. So, you know, we don't know from day to day what's going to happen. So, yeah, this is a little bit different. But hopefully, a little bit like I remember going in Russia and everything was cleaned up before they came. And a lot of the Russian people saying, this is the best it's ever been here. It's amazing. And then, so I'm hoping it'll be a little bit like that. And yeah, that, you know, people like ICE are not taking fans off the streets. Or,
8: well, that's a good,
9: who knows?
8: It's what, a good question, yeah, right? Because there is that sense that it's possible that these, you know, international gatherings of fans to watch, this is a place that ICE could be.
9: Yeah, and some you know, reports that, you know, some players are not getting visas. Hopefully it'll all be okay for the World Cup. So I'm looking forward to actually the football starting.
8: Yeah, but this is the atmosphere that surrounds it. And there are other elements. For example, Gianni Infantino, FIFA's close friendship with Donald Trump.
9: Do you
8: think that has gone beyond the norm when a country is about to host the World Cup and the way that FIFA has to interact with that host nation?
9: I find it very peculiar. And very odd, actually. I think we call him Sycophantino now. I think that's his new name. But yeah, I think the whole thing, you know, the Peace Prize and all that sort of nonsense. And so it's a concern. You know, another thing's like the pricing of the tickets is astronomical compared with previous World Cups. And obviously, you know, FIFA must be involved in the ticket pricing, etc. And they're supposed to be a non-for-profit organisation. You know, they've got billions in the bank and it's supposed to go straight back into the sport. Hopefully it does. But the ticket pricing seems off the chart. It's going to be really, really expensive. And one of the great joys of a World Cup, seeing all the Brazilian fans and the Argentinian fans and the African fans and, you know, people from Senegal and even from Europe, you know, the Dutch all turning up in, you know, in orange and et cetera. Are we going to see that? I don't know. Is it just going to be purely corporate? Are we pricing out real supporters? So there are a lot of concerns going into the World Cup. I reiterate what I said before. This has often been the case. And once it gets going, it's okay. So fingers crossed.
8: Gianni Infantino and Donald Trump, the Peace Prize, which you mentioned, I want to just like fill in the blanks a bit for anyone who didn't follow that at
9: Can
8: the
9: you
8: time.
9: Fill them in for me,
8: it
9: please?
8: Was well, the basics was that not long after Donald Trump did not win the Nobel Prize, it was announced that he was going to win a FIFA Peace Prize.
9: It was the most peculiar. I just don't understand why. I think it was partly ego.
8: Whose ego? Infantino's.
9: Yeah, and he wanted to do something. And, you know, obviously he seems to be cozying up very much to the President of the United States. You know, fair enough. But I thought that was a step too far. I mean, who's going to win it in 4 years' time? Netanyahu or someone?
8: Well, at the time, he said that Donald Trump deserved to win this prize. But there was clearly a kind of lack of transparency around what the criteria were.
9: I'd love to know what the criteria was.
8: Are these questions that you can ask on air on the podcast? Because the rest of this football is going to be on Netflix every day through the World Cup. Do you envisage talking about this kind of thing?
9: Absolutely, I would think so, yeah. I don't think there'd be any doubt that we can talk about whatever we want. That's the beauty of a podcast. You're doing one now.
8: Yes,
9: where you want.
8: But it's new, isn't it? Netflix putting a podcast like yours on. And I just wondered if there's going to be a different vibe or a different understanding with them.
9: Netflix have said to us the reason that they wanted our podcast to give them the part of the World Cup that they didn't have 4 years ago because they liked the way it was. So we'll have a lot of fun. We'll talk a lot about football, but we'll naturally discuss, you know, if ordinary fans can't get in or if there's any issues going on outside. Yeah, we're doing a show every single day. Mm. So there will be some days where we might need something to talk about, but I'm hoping we don't have to. But I fear we might have to.
8: But have you got a guarantee from Netflix that if you want to criticise President Trump on air, on Netflix, through the podcast, that's okay with them? Because the American media is in a funny place overall on that topic.
9: Well, I've not asked them that question, but I suspect that it'll be okay.
8: This is the backdrop to the tournament.
9: Well, it is at the moment, but it was the same, I remember, with Putin in 2018. So, but once the tournament started, there's so many, there's four football matches a day. So hopefully there won't be any issues to talk about. But if there is, of course we will.
8: And how do you feel about it being this long stretch, longer tournament than usual, bigger tournament than usual, the fact that there's going to be 48 teams this time? Because I've heard people say, Infantino himself, that means it's more inclusive. Teams are making their World Cup debut, and other people saying it's a money grab. It just shouldn't be that big.
9: Well, I think it's a bit of both. There is part of me that says there are players and countries that will have an opportunity to play in a World Cup, which they would never have been able to do. That's a real positive. The number of games that the players are going to be asked to play in tough conditions will be really difficult and demanding. Players are, at some point, they've got to give somewhere with footballers. They're playing too many games and it's just they're filling the calendar. There's no break at all. So in this World Cup, it's not the fact that you've got more teams necessary, but the way they've structured it is that we now have a round of 32. So after the group stages, where it's pretty much impossible for any really good team not to get through to the knockout stage. But I actually quite like an extra round in that sense, because there's more drama, there's more jeopardy, because the group stages, I think, frankly, they're never, you'll get the odd upset, but generally the best teams will go through. And I think that'll be the same. I think a lot of the interest in the group stages will be the smaller nations playing for the first time, Curaçao and countries
8: Jordan.
9: Like that, and Jordan. And there are a lot of others. And I think that'll be special, but I think the World Cup will really start once you get to the last 32.
8: We did turn to FIFA afterwards and asked if they'd like to comment on Gary saying Gianni Infantino is cozying up to Donald Trump. They declined, but they directed us to an interview where Infantino described what he called his friendship with the president. And on World Cup ticket prices, FIFA say they are focused on ensuring fair access. More from my conversation with Gary Lineker coming up. I'm Michelle Hussein, and this is Bloomberg.
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1: 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On Here's Why, President Trump's policies have weakened U.S. pandemic readiness. And on Oddlots, why tomatoes are the most expensive they've been in four decades. 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
13: 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A quiet turnaround is happening in corporate America just in time for Pride Month.
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13: You may remember the backlash over Target's LGBTQ-themed collection a few years back. Now companies are spending more on Pride-themed causes with a little less publicity.
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23: You're seeing more named sponsors for NYC Pride, which last year they were all kind of, as the organizers called them, silent partners.
13: 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American Eagle and Levi Strauss are boosting their gay rights support as well. But Green says companies are still cautious about bringing their merchandise out.
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26: I think that's a big driver. And when you talk to folks around the company, there's a view of SpaceX, much like Tesla, that the retail investor understands these companies better, or at least is willing to give Elon Musk more credit and more grace than most institutional investors. But that's not to say that this wasn't a deal that was heavily, heavily bid up and chased by institutions. We reported that a number of firms put in orders for more than $10 billion worth of shares and put out news that BlackRock indicated an interest of at least $5 billion. Number of sovereign wealth funds and pension funds also seemingly trying to get their hands on as much as they could. So it is a retail story. Retail is a big component. But when you look at a deal that comes together that raises $75 billion, it's hard to do that without institutional investors. So certainly a mix of the two.
27: I think we'd had some reporting as well that there was more interest on the retail side than there were even shares available. What does that mean for, you know, some of these mom and pops or even some of the institutional investors who could be left out in the cold after this IPO?
26: There's a lot of excitement. And I think that was a big question going into the pricing and throughout this entire process. Somewhere between 20 and 30% of the shares being sold to retail investors. What does that mean? Call it $15 to $20 billion of stock is taken away from institutional investors. From the company's perspective, and Elon has been a long kind of vocal supporter of retail.
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8: I'm Michelle Hussein, and you're listening to some highlights from the Michelle Hussein Show podcast on Bloomberg Radio. Today, I'm speaking to the sports anchor and former England footballer, Gary Lineker, about the World Cup. People in the UK will know you for being the voice on the BBC of football over such a long time. You're now going to have this global audience and you're going to, you know, cover it for the duration, wherever the tournament goes. How different an experience is it going to be for you?
9: It will be quite different, although we got a sort of smidgen of the experience in Berlin in the Euros 2 years ago. But obviously this is a much higher end production because not only is it a podcast, it's also going to be, you know, a TV show that goes out sort of as live. We'll be recording most of the shows in the evening. So it's a lot of work, slightly daunting, but incredibly exciting. There's a lot of planning. We've been planning for a long time. We've got loads of great guests. Our base studio is right above Times Square. I'm genuinely, it's something different for me as well. Obviously, I've covered Lord knows how many World Cups for everyone since 94 and played in two previous ones. So I've covered them all, but this will be different. Obviously, we don't have the football. We're not showing any of the games, but the BBC and ITV have the rights to show the matches. Such is the nature of the World Cup and the way the rights are sold. And they're sold to individual countries, obviously, all around the world where they buy the rights. I can't see the World Cup. Who knows the way the world is changing, the way television is changing, whether one entity, whether it be a, you know, Netflix or Amazon or whoever, could buy the whole World Cup rights to show everywhere. But it'll be lighthearted, it'll be fun, and sometimes it'll be serious.
8: You know what it reminds me of hearing you talk about it is when you did the Olympics in 2012, yeah. Because you and I were both part of the BBC lineup, not together, different points in the day. But I think that was a moment for you where you were going beyond football for the first time.
9: Yeah, I'd done golf and I also worked on the Olympics in, what was it, 90? What was the one in Atlanta? Was it 96? And that was kind of my first role, and that was an interesting experience because I wasn't ready really, but I had the night shift anyway. No one was watching. But then,
8: the London Olympics,
9: obviously, I was doing the prime time show, and it was. I mean, God, I had to do some studying for that. Yeah. I mean, because
8: you remember the book they gave us? They gave us like a massive file.
9: We have
8: file.
9: One like that for the World Cup every time.
8: Okay, so you'd seen it before.
9: The football one I never really read.
8: You didn't need to.
9: I know football.
8: Yeah.
9: I know all the players. I watch a million games a year. But with the Olympics, I had to do so much research into not necessarily the people involved in them, but actually how the sports worked.
8: Yeah.
9: Because you can't go on a show like that and not know your stuff. But it was quite funny because I'd go in early, we'd watch the games all day, and we were doing really well, really successful. And what happened is because we did 7 o'clock till 10 o'clock, and we'd get guests in, someone who'd won the gold medal that day, or, you know, the early days, it was someone who'd won a medal. Then it became so successful. It was who won gold medals. And we were in there one night, and I had 9 separate interviews, and you didn't really know who we were going to get until late on because some people would pull out and cancel. Somebody would win a gold medal and they'd rush them into the studio. And I remember 4 lads were brought in, sat next to me. As I was introducing them, they were telling me their names in their ear, and it was like, what did they do? They won a gold medal.
8: Meanwhile, they're completely starstruck because they're sitting on that
9: sofa.
8: Well,
9: I'm not sure about that.
8: Looking
9: not
8: at
9: sure
8: you.
9: About that.
8: But, you know, I do remember for the sake, because I was on in the morning, so very far away from prime time. But I also remember at one point taekwondo coming on and realizing there was a moment where I had to talk over the live pictures of taekwondo and frantically trying to look up the
9: There's
8: relevant
9: nothing
8: page
9: in taekwondo in that book, I can tell you that now.
8: There was buried somewhere in that file. But I also remember once speaking of the medal winners, once the brilliant women rowers came on, who had done, all the rowers did really well. And I was talking to Catherine Granger, who's now very senior.
9: Yeah, I think we had
8: UK
9: them on as well.
8: Well, yeah, they were very much in demand, but they came on.
9: Your interview is much better.
8: they came on, and at one point, I very, very foolishly said to Catherine Granger that I had once rowed at university. And when my husband heard me say this, he was like, that was the most embarrassing question you ever asked. That is like saying to Gary Lineker, I once played football. And
9: that's so right. If you did.
8: It's embarrassing. And I thought, yeah.
9: It wasn't on the Thames,
8: right.
9: Was it? In one of those little...
8: It was, nothing like that. But it was a very long time ago, but it was a very lame thing to bring up. So, but yeah, medal winners. It's fantastic. It's their moment.
9: Was it a peddler?
8: It was not a peddler. How dare you? It's not a peddler. But I wasn't very good, as probably you can expect. I do want to ask you about the trend with funding and investment in English clubs over the last 2 decades, because you've seen this.
9: Yes.
8: It's not just the individual wealthy owners. It's now the sovereign wealth funds and private equity and, you know, asset managers of all kinds. What is the impact, do you think, of this on the game?
9: It does concern me. I think particularly once we went down the line of sovereign states, but that train has left the station. So it's difficult. It's an odd one. I mean, most of our football clubs are owned by Americans. Premier League teams are owned by Americans, you know, billionaires, which is odd considering it's, you know, not their sport, really.
8: Becoming more their sport, though. You can in demand for tickets.
9: The interest is growing. It's funny, though. 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I'm going, zero chance. They went, what do you mean? 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
8: Someone has to break it to them.
9: Yeah, it's better to know because it's the hope that destroys you. 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
15: 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Hotel rooms are all starting to look alike, thanks in part to corporate ownership.
16: There's sort of a big six, and basically it accounts for over 60% of the world's hotels are basically owned by six corporations.
15: Brandon Presser wrote the story for Bloomberg News.
16: I think that we can think about, you know, big corporations and, you know, the pipelines where they all buy the same beds and the same nightstands from the same places.
15: And then there's the way we're actually using our hotel rooms.
16: Our trips have become a lot shorter over the last 100 years, and we don't dress up for different activities like we used to. We dress more casually now, so we use less storage space in a hotel as well. So all of these things are being taken out of hotels, like drawers and closets, and they're not being replaced with anything.
15: But there is one part of the hotel that owners are pouring money into, and that is the lobby, because people want to post on social media. I'm Charlie Pellett, Bloomberg Radio.
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17: 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They are the largest alternative manager outside of the United States, running $316 billion in assets.
18: I think what I started to sense in about, say, 2015 was that the industry was changing. Our industry was changing globally. You started to see global firms moving into Asia. You started to see some firms starting to go public. You started to see multi-product firms developing beyond just a single product, single asset class, scale. And I realized that although we were doing very well and we were very successful in growing, if we wanted to make this a multi-generational business that's going to continue to thrive, we wanted to be part of this industry consolidation, this trend towards scale, rather than to be pushed aside by it. And that's when I started thinking, what are our options? I mean, one option was for us to try to expand beyond Asia and to develop our business outside of the region. That was going to be pretty difficult at this stage because the business is becoming so large and entrenched globally. And then I started looking at ways of working with others. And that's when I met EQT really through their own IPO that they had done at the time. It had gone public in 2018, 2019. And I was curious about that. And I went to speak to them about how they had done that. And we started talking, and one

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6: See, in the time since, your media business, Goalhanger, has got more and more successful, even in this year since you've fully left the BBC. I mean, it had a record-breaking year last year. And amongst the stable are podcasts like The Rest is Politics. And I just wondered if there's anything that you see slightly differently now. Like, could you imagine, as Goalhanger presumably continues to grow, ever having rules for your hosts that go any way towards what you had at the BBC?
7: Oh, no. No, we don't. We're not cursed with that. At the BBC, are cursed. I mean, it's very, very difficult because people always see bias, but generally the bias is their own. So you can't win. You know, I love the BBC. I think it's still an amazing institution. It's got its issues, got its problems, and some of them are right at the top at the moment. And if you want impartiality, it has to start at the top, and it's not right there at the moment. I don't believe that's my personal view. But when we come to Goalhanger, it's completely up to them what they talk about. We've got hosts that know their stuff, and sometimes they'll have strong views, and they don't have to be balanced all the time. So I think it's really important that it should be just the truth. Obviously, you don't want to put out there things that lead people astray, and you've got to be kind of careful with that. But we never, ever tell them what to say, or there's no...
6: Do you suggest, how about doing such and such period in history or person on leading, or the rest is politics? Well,
7: oh, there's lots of things.
6: Because you are a media boss now.
7: Well, I am, yeah, I know, but I don't feel like one. it's been a crazy ride. It really has.
6: It is a form of power, and you are a very politically aware, astute and engaged person. Do you relish having that power?
7: I don't see it like that. I relish what we're giving to people and the amount of enjoyment that people are getting from our podcasts. And I'd find that really, really inspiring.
6: It's interesting to think how almost full circle it is. So Goalhanger started in the kind of meat you thought would be in sports documentaries. And then who knew that audio would have this incredible growth? But now all audio is visualized.
7: It's going back again. It's kind of full cycle in a way. But still, the majority of our listeners, or, well, they are listeners, do just
6: have the members, don't you? Now your business model is all about them being members.
7: Well, partly because, you never know with advertising and stuff. So, yeah, we've got a lot of members clubs and most of the podcasts. Not done one for football yet. I think we'll hopefully launch that after the World Cup, possibly. We've had a bit on our hands lately, the last few months. But it's business-wise, it's mad. I mean, it's incredibly successful. And, you know, we're just kind of creatives. We don't really know what we're doing, but we've blagged it.
6: Well, you've kick-started or played a huge role in the growth of an entire industry, in which I'm hoping that there's room for the younger, newer entrants.
7: You.
6: Not younger in age, newer entrants.
7: You're definitely younger in age. Definitely. Well, that's it. There's plenty of room. It's not like you've got a television schedule, is it? We've got ITV against BBC and you go, we're up against Strictly. We've got no chance. With podcasting, you just do it in, you know, particularly from the Audible side of things. You can do it on the dog walk, or I do it when I'm cooking. And I mean, all the time I have to keep up to date with all our podcasts.
6: But one more question on this, which is, I do wonder, what if it ends up eating the news business, journalism? What if already loads of people will form their worldview from the rest is politics and the rest is history? And they might well be turning straight to opinion rather than getting their news elsewhere. Mm-hmm. It's the creator economy. Yeah. What happens if it destroys journalism in its traditional sense?
7: I think not highly unlikely. I think journalism will always be there. It might move and slightly, but I think it's hard to imagine that. I mean, there's so much news going on. I don't think you could just.
6: Yeah, except it's in probably this mad means world, that the money is probably on your side rather than money into news.
7: Not so much. I don't know. I mean, television is changing, obviously. It's shifting a little bit more towards streaming. But it's still, you know, it's still alive. It's still alive and kicking. And there's a lot of, you know, people still listen to radio and for that get their news in different ways. You know, there's still a large percentage of people have not discovered podcasts yet either. So particularly the elderly, like me. Like me, I got my bus pass now and everything. So, yeah. So, but I got into it early, thankfully, when I was in my mid-50s, not my mid-60s.
6: I can't let you go without asking you about England. England, not the country, the team, England, the men's team.
7: Yes.
6: Because this year, it's 60 years since, at a senior level, the men first won.
7: 60 years of hurt.
6: Since they last won a major tournament. Yeah. And I'm just keen to understand from you why you think that is. Like, how can we have this immense disconnect between that length of time without a major title and a country where football is so alive, which has got one of the most successful domestic leagues in the world?
7: Well, there are a number of reasons. We won a World Cup in 66 when it was in our own country. It's the only time it's been here. And that does give you an advantage. But since then, a lot of reasons. One, our development of young players was appalling up until probably 15 years ago when it started to change. You know, it was all, we used to play on full-size pitches. No one in the rest of the world could understand it. We used to play little kids of like 8, 9, 10, 11 on full-size pitches. So what you'd do then, you get the kid who's the biggest and strongest at the back that could welly it. And we never really learned to play. That has changed. So, and that is the reason now we are actually competitive in tournaments these days, because we are producing a lot more talent. We have had spells where we've produced talented players, but we've never been tactically clever because we weren't brought up the right way. These are the reasons that I think. In recent years, we've been knocking on the door. You know, we've got two finals, semi-final and a quarter-final, and we've been really, really close, as close as you can get with the penalty shootout. So, you know, that is because we are producing better players again now and we can compete. But it's worth pointing out, it's very, very, very difficult to win a World Cup. There are a lot of great footballing nations and that you end up having to play. I mean, the last World Cup, you know, I thought we were the better team against France, but we lost. You know, I played in 1990. I thought we were the better team in the semi-final and we lost on penalties. So it's tiny margins. But if you keep banging on the door, like England are doing, and I'm not overly confident for this particular World Cup, but I fancy it's in the Euros in 2 years' time, because it's in the UK and Ireland, so they'll have half a chance.
6: But I do wonder whether you think there is a link to domestic football, because is it the case that the playing for your country isn't regarded by the clubs as that important, and the players are not necessarily there to train with the team and their teammates to the extent they should be?
7: No, it's not that. It's not that. The players absolutely have a massive desire to play for their country. It's the biggest honour you can get. They're desperate to play for. Yeah, clubs like it? No, but they don't like it in Italy either, in France or Spain or Argentina or Brazil. You know, it's something that clubs have to do. They have to let their players go for their national team a few times a year. The one thing that is hard for us is that our league is incredibly competitive and incredibly physical. Not as physical as it used to be, but it's still very physical. We play a lot of football and we don't really help ourselves in terms of World Cups, etc. I know a lot of the players from around the world are in our league as well now, but it is tough for them going out. But they've got a bit of time, and I think the fact that England don't play until about a week into the tournament is always quite helpful, because I think I've spoken to Thomas Tuchel and he's going to give them a good break, a week's holiday or so. And I think that'll recharge the batteries, and you never know. It's going to happen. I just want it to happen before I die.
6: Yeah, I mean, because your own experiences at the World Cup, they were life-changing, right? In 1986 as a goal scorer, and then in 1990, you wouldn't have had your broadcasting career without being so prominent and so loved as a player for England.
7: No, you get those letters, and I'm sure you get them the same, or used to be letters, now it's messages, etc. Just saying, how do I get into broadcasting? How do I get in? I always say the same thing. I said, try local radio, try hospital radio, newspapers, local newspapers, or score loads of goals for England. I took the latter route, but it's not so easy. But it is true. No, none of that would have happened. I mean, 86, God, it's 40 years ago, not 30.
6: Yeah.
7: 86 changed everything for me. I mean, I'd gone 5-6 games without a goal. We lost our opening game against Portugal. We drew against Morocco. We needed to win. And one game changed my life, really. Poland, hat-trick. After that, two more against Paraguay. And the goal no one remembers in the hand of God game. But I won a golden boot and I moved to Barcelona off the back. Everything's suddenly different. And that's what World Cups can do.
6: I wonder who will be the Gary Lineker of this World Cup on the field. There'll be someone who might well have a similar life-changing experience. And you've got a new groove with
7: new groove.
6: I mean a new professional groove, yeah. As in with the rest of football going to Netflix. So do you think you've got a lot more World Cups in you?
7: I just hope I've got a few more years in me. What do they say? I use a football cliche. We'll take one more cup at a time. I hope so. I just want to see us win more. That's always what I've wanted to see. I was 5 years old when we won in 66, and I have no memory of that. Zero memory. So that would be nice. But hopefully there's a bit of life in the old dog. Yeah.
6: Will you sort of keep in the rest of this football game until that? I can see you like in 20 years' time still doing it England win, and you can be there to talk about it.
7: 20 years' time, well, maybe. Who knows? I don't know. Maybe Alan and Mike will have something to say about that.
6: Gary Lineker, thank you so much.
7: My pleasure.
6: Thank you for listening to some of the highlights from my podcast. To hear the full conversation, please subscribe to The Michelle Hussein Show, wherever you get your podcasts. I'm Michelle Hussein, and this is Bloomberg.
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8: From ABC News, I'm Chuck Siebertson. 5 more days until the oil tankers move and the Strait of Hormuz gets back to normal. That indicated by President Trump, announcing on social media the immediate lifting of the U.S. Navy blockade of the oil shipping route. It also writes that the strait isn't opening, though, until the signing of the deal next Friday. It's because mines have to be cleared, says the president. Iran's National Security Council says the war on all fronts, including Lebanon, will end immediately and permanently starting tonight. It says negotiations for a final agreement will be postponed until after the U.S. fulfills its obligations. ABC's Martha Raddatz in Jerusalem.
9: But the technical details of the nuclear portion are yet to be established. Former Israeli senior military intelligence officer Avner Villar telling us that it is doubtful Prime Minister Netanyahu would support the deal.
10: We've known the Iranians for many years. You don't really believe that the fact that they promised or they signed something is worth anything.
9: White House officials have said this agreement is not based on trust, but verification. And this still has a very long way to go before any permanent peace or nuclear deal is hammered out.
8: If the strait doesn't open, it's bad news for gasoline prices, says Bob McNally, head of Rapidan Energy Group.
11: We've lost well over a billion barrels of oil in the world market.
8: And the world market sets the price even of our U.S. oil. President Trump will travel tonight to a G7 summit In Evian, France, a large demonstration near the site of the summit in nearby Geneva today. Switzerland and France say they are mobilizing thousands of troops to ensure security. The first sporting event at the White House scheduled for tonight, a $60 million sponsor-covered UFC cage fight. Mr. Trump has a long friendship with UFC's chief and owns stock in its parent company. Russians launching a massive missile attack at Ukraine. 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
12: Strong to severe thunderstorms may cause some delays through the evening across the East Coast from Washington up to New York City. Thunderstorms are likely in each spot through the evening hours. Temperatures tonight will drop into the middle to upper 60s. Thunderstorms moving into the Boston area tonight. Temperatures dropping to the middle to upper 60s. Showers and thunderstorms tapering off in Atlanta tonight. A few delays possible. Lows in the middle 70s. Showers and thunderstorms through the evening for Orlando and Miami. Temperatures in the middle to upper 70s. Skies will clear out tonight in Detroit. Will drop into the lower 50s. Partly cloudy in Chicago, low in the middle 50s. Showers and thunderstorms for Dallas through the evening. Temperatures dropping to around 70. And a few showers and thunderstorms in the Houston area. Temperatures in the upper 70s. I'm Scott Kaplan, and that's your Bloomberg travel forecast. Now back to the latest headlines from ABC News.
8: The curfew is in effect at City Center, Newport News, Virginia, following a so-called teen takeover event last weekend that drew an estimated 450 teenagers to the area. There were some arrests in connection with curfew violations and other charges, including assault, disorderly conduct. Business owners complained.
13: Just to create a disturbance all the way around. I don't think anything's unsafe, but I do think, like, it's a lot of unnecessary, unorganized chaos.
8: Robert Gregory, a business manager. Total Palestinian deaths from the Israel-Hamas war are now over 73,000, says Gaza's health ministry. Israeli military operations continue despite a stalled ceasefire since last fall. Israel says it's targeting Hamas militants. A personal angle to the Knicks' first NBA championship in 53 years from ABC's Trevor Ault.
14: Jalen Brunson playing like the king of New York.
15: Brunson drives, Brunson shoots.
14: He finished the game with 45 points, 15 of them in the fourth quarter.
15: The floater's up and good! Jalen Brunson with another answer!
14: Jalen, embraced by his father and Knicks assistant coach Rick Brunson, sharing that championship moment.
16: What does it mean to you to get to experience this with your dad alongside you?
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14: In the five NBA Finals games, Brunson averaged 32 points, 4 assists, and 2 steals, earning him the honor of the Finals' Most Valuable Player.
8: ABC's Trevor Ault. Chuck Sievertson, ABC News.
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19: From Bloomberg World Headquarters in New York, I'm Doug Krisner. Let's update top stories. We'll look at market action as well. You have to begin with crude oil. Prices are in retreat after the U.S. and Iran reached a peace deal. As we have been reporting, it would halt fighting for 60 days and reopen the Strait of Hormuz on Friday when the deal is signed. WTI right now is down about 4.7%, $80.90. The Brent contract down nearly 4%. At $83.85. It will be a light week for corporate earnings in the U.S. equity market. We have a preview from Bloomberg's Charlie Pellett.
20: S&P companies have been beating earnings more often than last year, according to data compiled by Bloomberg. Sarah Hunt is chief market strategist at Alpine Woods Capital Investors.
21: Earnings have been really good. The question is going to be, what is the sustainability of those earnings, right? Because to the extent that every time you have shortages and you have price hikes on the back of those shortages, is that a sustainable earnings path? And right now, the trajectory looks pretty linear. Whether or not that stays the case is going to be important.
20: Among the names reporting this week, Accenture, Jabil, CarMax, David Busters, and Lazy Boy. In New York, Charlie Pellett, Bloomberg Radio.
19: The Fed has a rate decision on Wednesday, and Chair Kevin Warsh is facing an unusually high-stakes test. Yes, President Trump wants lower interest rates, but we know that inflation has been roaring back at the fastest pace in about 3 years. Last week's headline CPI for the month of May showed an increase at an annual rate of 4.2%. Now, to be fair, today with the news on crude oil, Yields are sharply lower right across the curve. The 10-year is down nearly 6 basis points now at 4.42%, and the 2-year is down more than 6 basis points at 4.02%. We check markets for you throughout the day here on Bloomberg. In Tokyo, Nikkei up 5%. In Seoul, the Kospi is rising about 5.5%, and in Sydney, the ASX 200 is up 1.3%. Futures for the American equity market pushing higher. The S&P 500 E-mini contract up 1%. 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
0: Wednesday. The Fed decides.
17: Presidents want lower rates, but Fed independence is up to the Fed.
0: Will they hold rates steady as expected?
22: And what will Kevin Warsh say in his first news conference as Fed chair?
23: Arguably, the inner Kevin Warsh is a hawk.
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0: The Fed rate decision and Warsh press conference.
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5: 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I'm Tracy Alloway.
26: And I'm Joe Weisenthal.
5: Today you are listening to our conversation with Goldman Sachs Chairman and CEO David Solomon. We are talking about running a bank in the age of AI. So, Joe, when we talk about AI and its impact on jobs and businesses, one of the things we like to do, or one of the prisms through which we like to explore AI, is through banks.
26: Absolutely.
5: Right? So you think about banks, they've got big tech budgets.
26: Yep.
5: They're talking to AI companies all the time. They're their clients, essentially. Right. So they're deploying a lot of this technology. And then they have this whole array of jobs, right? You have the classic sort of process workers in the back office.
26: Yes.
5: You've got the junior analysts who are churning out PowerPoints, but you also have bankers in IB who are doing more, I guess, relationship driven business. So you have this really good cross section of the sort of white collar jobs that people think about when we think about AI disruption.
26: Do you remember in the 2010s when every bank CEO is like, you know, we actually like to think of ourselves as a tech company.
5: I remember.
26: That was a fun
5: In the ping pong tables for the engineers.
26: That's right. That was a fun little era. But no, you're absolutely right. And of course, you know, AI is largely expected, at least until we have much more advanced robotics, expect to affect white collar labor first. You mentioned the whole range. But there are aspects of when I think about being a banker, working a bank, that to your point, really do feel like relationships. And like there's the cliche, it's like go out and golf, but I think they do actually golf a lot. I think that is part of the business.
5: All right, well, we'll find out. We have spoken to Marco Argenti at Goldman Sachs before. He's the CTO about how the bank is actually deploying technology. But today, we have an even more perfect guest.
26: We have the perfect
5: guest. If that's possible. We're going to be speaking, of course, to David Solomon. He's the CEO and chairman of Goldman Sachs. And he just penned an op-ed in the New York Times with the headline, "I'm the CEO of Goldman Sachs. The AI job apocalypse is overblown." So truly, the perfect guest to talk about all of this. David, thanks for coming on Odd Lots.
27: Thank you for having me. I'm delighted to be with you guys.
5: Congrats on the op-ed. You're in the media industry now.
27: Well, I'm trying not to be in the media industry, but I'm glad I wrote the op-ed. By the way, not my title, the New York Times title. Mm-hmm. But I'm glad I wrote the op-ed.
5: Why did you write it?
27: Well, I wrote the op-ed. I haven't written a lot of op-eds. I think in my 8 years, I've written two. And the last one was back in 2019 before COVID, and it was around energy, where I was trying to talk about the fact that I thought there was going to be real change in the context of the energy supply chain. And it was very important that we made investments in things that were greener and we moved in that direction. But I also stated at the time, and took a little heat for this very emphatically, that oil and gas was going to be a significant part of the energy supply chain for decades to come. Goldman Sachs would be financing fossil fuel companies for a long, long time. And, you know, in looking at the lens now, I think that it is very important that we have a thoughtful and detailed discussion about the change that's going on. And let's just start, if you don't mind, if I can step back. I am hugely, hugely optimistic about this technology and the impact that this technology can have on large-scale enterprises like Goldman Sachs and the productivity gains that it can create, which I do believe can increase economic growth, create more prosperity, and more impact on our economic system broadly in a very, very positive way. I am hugely optimistic. And I think about things in 5 to 10 year time bites. Like, what should we expect to see over the next 10 years? That's the way I think about things when I make a statement like that. At the same point, I'm extraordinarily cognizant about the fact that it's not going to be a straight line.
26: Yeah.
27: There's going to be disruption. There are going to be jobs displaced, as there have been with any other technology acceleration over the course of history. And we, as an important company, and governments also do too, play a role in thinking about what's the best way to make this go as well as possible, but with the ultimate goal of having the technology make our society more productive and therefore allow for more economic growth and more participation by everyone. And I was listening to a variety of things that were being said, and they didn't really make sense to me. And I thought it was important for Goldman Sachs to get into the discussion. And so there are things that are always different. But I generally, you know, if you want to talk about kind of fundamental principles that I have after 40 some years of doing this, it's never different this time. Meaning, I don't think we're going to wake up in a world where nobody works and there has to be universal basic income and we have massive unemployment. I just don't think that's the way our economy works. And when people start talking about those things or postulating about those things, I don't think they're being thoughtful about really looking in a granular way at the labor force and how job creation works in our economy and how technology disruption in the past has changed and shifted the nature or the makeup of labor and the economy in the U.S.
26: So I think to even begin the discussion of, like, will AI cause a white collar wipeout? Or, as you did say in the op-ed, like, some areas will really change and headcounts will change. But to begin this conversation, you have to know, like, well, what is a job? What does someone actually do at their job? And so, I don't know, maybe this is a chance I'll let you, like, butter you up, let you brag about yourself for a little bit. I saw a quote, I was doing some prep, and you were talking about early in your career and going from Bear Stearns to Goldman. You say, and you said, I was a big producer at Bear Stearns. I built a lot of relationships there and brought a lot of relationships to the firm. What made you good at your job? What was, like, there were a lot of people there at Bear at the time. You eventually became the CEO of Goldman Sachs. What was it that, like, the skill that you've had or that successful people in that role had that made them do their jobs well?
27: Well, finance has evolved. You know, I started in 1984. I recently referred to that as the prehistoric days of finance, when, by the way, I had long flowing hair. You know, it was just a very different world. And so let's just start with the fact that finance was a relatively nascent industry and also had been relatively stagnant for 15 years. Because we really went through a period from the late 60s to the early 1980s where interest rates were going straight up.
26: Yeah.
27: September 15th, 1982 is a very, very important day in the history of financial markets because that is the day that the 10-year treasury hit 15.9%. And it also happens to be,
26: things in perspective.
27: You know, it also happens to be a little less than 2 years before, you know, I landed at the Irving Trust Company at One Wall Street to start my career. And, you know, at the time you got trained to do analysis. But the business was very entrepreneurial. There was very little structure. And there was so much open running room to go out and participate that young people, especially when you got away from the most white shoe firms, which at the time were Goldman Sachs and Morgan Stanley, were really encouraged to go make their way. And so I was working at Irving Trust. And this was a time when almost everybody in finance went to business school. I was applying to business school in 1985, and I got a job offer to work in the junk bond business at Drexel Burnham. And I decided to take it because it appeared lucrative, and my dad
2: Bonds were like the only thing taking off, basically, in finance in the early 80s,
27: It was definitely an area of finance that was accelerating, and it was very entrepreneurial. And I said to my dad, this is taking a risk because everybody else is going to business school. And my dad said, go try it for 2 years. If it doesn't work, you go to business school in 2 years. I mean, it was a pretty
26: good advice.
27: It was a pretty simple you know, piece of advice. But I went to Drexel Burnham. It was very entrepreneurial. And the culture, there were good things and bad things about the culture at Drexel. And some of the bad things are the reason why in 1990, on February 14th, 1990, Drexel Burnham went out of business, as many other Wall Street firms have in the history of Wall Street. But for the 4.5 years that I was there, basically, I was told, go find a way to build relationships and make money. Go find a way to build, you know, I was 24 years old. Go bring business into the firm.
2: We
27: sat
2: golf?
27: At a desk. I golfed a little bit, but we sat on a desk and we called people and talked to people. And it was a time in the world when if you picked up the phone and called someone, you would get them on the phone and you would talk to them. And just if you were an effective salesperson, you could do a lot of business.
26: So to some extent, you were like good at sales. You were good at making that call.
27: One of the great experiences I have, this is an experience I've talked about a little bit, but I haven't talked about a lot. But a seminal experience in my personal development was the summer after my freshman year in college. I got an internship in a Merrill Lynch office. That happened to be the office that was, I think it was like 10 Penn Plaza. It was by Madison Square Garden. And I got the internship because I was my high school girlfriend's father ran that Merrill Lynch office.
26: That always helps.
27: And and he said, why don't you come and do an internship for the summer? And I said, what would you do? And he said, you'd call on clients. I really had no idea what he was talking about. So I show up at this Merrill Lynch office and they plop me down and they give me a zip code list. Okay, basically, and it was the zip code was 10028 and 10128, basically the Upper East Side of Manhattan. This is 1981, okay? They give me a zip code list. And they say, make 100 phone calls a day and ask people if they're interested in talking to a Merrill Lynch broker. And during the course of the summer, okay, for 8 weeks, I made 100 phone calls a day. I got 5 people to talk to a Merrill Lynch broker, and we went and had one meeting and opened one account.
2: Oh my God.
27: Okay. It was brutal, brutal. And after the first week, I said to my dad, I was like, I don't know that I can do this for the whole summer. And he said, yes, you can. You took it on. You got to finish it. And I started thinking about, and this is the seminal thing that I'm trying to point to. I started to think about how am I going to make this more fun? Because it is very difficult to cold call. Now, this was a time when people would answer the telephone, but, and I just started making it a game. But what did it teach me? It taught me to pick up the phone and talk to anybody. And when I got to Drexel Burnham, and here there were real financial incentives for picking up the phone and talking to people. I mean, they weren't paying me anything, and they just wanted me to do this, and I was doing it to learn. You put financial incentives in place, I found I could call anybody. I could get people on the phone. I could keep people on the phone. I could go see people. I could relate to people, even though I was very young, and I could bring business into the firm. And very quickly, I became good at that. And when I arrived, at Bear Stearns after Drexel Burnham went out of business, I very quickly became a very significant producer in a culture that was kind of eat what you kill. Mm-hmm. And it was a great experience. I don't think it was the perfect culture. And, cultures evolved. But I do think there's something here. And one of the things we're talking about a lot at Goldman, I think it's really important. I still think human-to-human contact matters a lot. And I think one of the great opportunities we have with this technology expansion is to get our young people out with clients, talking to clients, broadening our client footprint. They're incredibly capable. They're incredibly capable. This shifted over the last 30, 40 years. And it really, I don't think it shifted for the better. And now we're going to shift it back. And I think it's a real opportunity.
2: Say more about this, because in your op-ed, you talk about the Stanford data showing like a 16% decline in entry-level hiring. So this is something that's happening right now. So how do you see the role of junior analysts? And then how do you, I guess, train the next generation of banking talent at Goldman?
27: I think that's a really, really good question. And I want to get to that. But I just want to comment on one of the things that you said that I think is a really interesting thing for us to think about. Because I did quote that statistic.
2: Mm-hmm.
27: But I think it's important for us to think about and see that statistic for what it is.
26: Stay tuned for more of our interview with Goldman's David Solomon. We are talking about how AI has changed the business of running a bank. Hear the full conversation, subscribe to Oddlots wherever you get your podcasts. I'm Jill Weisman.
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18: I learned a long time ago, if you depend on other people failing for you to succeed, you're not going to get very far.
16: Macy's chairman and CEO Tony Spring says department stores are going to stick around for a while, but they do have to read the consumer.
18: I never bought into the extinction of department stores. 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Sometimes they can survive longer than they should. Great stores people love.
16: Spring tells Bloomberg that faced with lower consumer sentiment, retail has to appeal to customers.
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16: And the strategy appears to be working. Investing in customer service and improving merchandise paid off at 200 Macy's stores, where comps rose 2.4%. CEO Tony Spring telling Bloomberg that a strategy isn't just closing stores and monetizing assets, but making the shopping experience better for the consumer. Amy Morris, Bloomberg Radio.
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29: Over the long run, AI is likely to be disinflationary. We can all agree on that, right? Once we get these productivity benefits, it's going to lower the cost of goods and services, increase welfare for people. But our thesis is that AI adoption and real productivity gains are really hard, especially when you look at the micro level on a company by company basis. There's a lot of work in what we call intangible CapEx that needs to be done at the enterprise level to actually see meaningful adoption and see that disinflationary effect. And I still think we're quite a bit away from that. And over the next 18 months, it's really going to be inflation driven by the AI infrastructure CapEx story before we get those productivity gains at the company level.
30: Sarah, we're going to get a Federal Reserve meeting next week, and we have a new Federal Reserve chair.
31: Haven't even talked about it.
30: I know. It just popped up on my screen. So what are you going to be looking for from the new Fed chair, Warsh?
29: Well, we know from the new Fed chair that he favors a little bit less communication, and there's a lot of concern for markets that it's going to cause more uncertainty and volatility. My view is that it's not necessarily the communication from Kevin Warsh that's going to cause more uncertainty or volatility, but it's really what's happening on the broader FOMC. We're seeing a lack of consensus, more dissent on what the future policy path should be, and that is going to cause more uncertainty.
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2: 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I'm Tracy Alloway.
26: And I'm Jill Wiesenthal.
2: Today's episode, we are looking at how to run a bank in the age of AI. We are speaking with Goldman Sachs CEO David Solomon. Say more about this, because in your op-ed, you talk about the Stanford data showing like a 16% decline in entry-level hiring. So this is something that's happening right now. And presumably a lot of the work that younger analysts at Goldman Sachs do right now could be commoditized through AI, right? If I'm building a PowerPoint presentation, I no longer need like 10 analysts to stay up all night to do that. I can just generate it through a platform. So how do you see the role of junior analysts? And then how do you, I guess, train the next generation of banking talent at Goldman?
27: I think that's a really, really good question. And I want to get to that. But I just want to comment on one of the things that you said that I think is a really interesting thing for us to think about. Because I did quote that statistic.
2: Mm-hmm.
27: But I think it's important for us to think about and see that statistic for what it is. Okay? Because when I graduated from college, it was very, very hard to get a job. But not everybody wanted to get a job, okay, in the white collar professions that are defined by the 16%. But I'd also argue, even today, if you graduate from a liberal arts college and you want to go be a school teacher, okay, that's not counted in the 16%. Mm. Okay, there's not a decline. Huh. What they've done is they've taken a handful of industries that they're looking at that fit this kind of social narrative of what the right kind of job is when you're coming out of college.
2: Mm-hmm.
27: Okay, which, by the way, I think is a very faulty lens to look through. And that group is declining by 16%. Okay, but what if you graduate from college and you say, you know what, I really think I can do something really cool and entrepreneurial by making the world's best sub sandwich. I'm going to go open a store and start a sub business and try to grow a sub business. And over the next however many decades, you grow a huge sub business.
2: Joe used to be in the sandwich business.
27: Were you in the sandwich business?
26: After college. That's a nice way of saying I had a job at a deli.
27: There are so many different things you can do. I've got great friends I went to college with. I have one friend that I went to college with that basically graduated from college. He'd studied science, you know, physical sciences, and he decided he wanted to be an electrician. And he had his own electrical business in upstate New York, where I went to college. But then ultimately, he got pulled into other kinds of businesses where the skills he had developed over 10 or 20 years building his electrician business could be put into other things, and his career evolved. And so there's a narrative about jobs and entry-level jobs and what I mean. I don't even know what it all means. What I know is you want to be a learner through life. You go to school to get educated and to broaden yourself and to meet people. Not everybody should go to a traditional school. There should be lots of different paths. But the goal is to start on the journey of figuring out what you're passionate about, what you enjoy, how you're going to make money, how you're going to support yourself, how you're going to support, hopefully, the family that you have. And there are lots of different paths. There are lots of different paths.
2: Okay, but assume that we're talking about someone who wants to get into Goldman out of college.
27: And I don't mean to pontificate
2: about that, but I think
27: it's a really important thing, because this goes to the op-ed and kind of the labor force. There's a lot of the labor force that has nothing to do with what we're talking about. Mm-hmm. And I think that's something that we've got to keep coming back to in the discussion. So, you know, coming to Goldman at this point in time, we just have 2,500, it might be 2,400 interns starting.
2: Wow.
27: And in July, we have approximately the same number of permanent new hires that are starting. The first thing is, there are a bunch of them that are in, quote, client-facing jobs and roles. There are a bunch of them that are in operational roles. There are a bunch of them that are in technology and engineering roles. There's a wide, wide range of jobs. I mean, there are a couple of them that are working in marketing, okay, and advertising. I mean, there's a wide, wide range of jobs. All the experiences are different. All the opportunity sets are different. When I was talking to you about out with clients, I was talking about the people that are in the client-facing roles.
2: Mm-hmm.
27: And one of the things I truly believe, and look, I see this. I sat with a group of venture-backed founders at dinner in my apartment the other night. The average age was like 28. So impressive, so smart. By the way, the people we're hiring at Goldman Sachs are so impressive, so smart. They're peers with these people that are going and starting businesses. They can't go out and talk to clients and have an impact. And so with the technology, it makes it more leveraging. I mean, I think you guys saw, because I've used this example of when I started doing a common stock comparison, took 6 hours.
26: Yeah.
27: Go, microfiche, Wall Street Journal, the only source of historical stock prices, put it on graph paper, take a picture of it. If you really think about that example, what that example is actually saying is, if you were a company and you wanted to know where your stock was trading during the day, you had two choices. You could call, three choices, I guess, technically. You could call your investment banker and say, hey, where's my stock trading right now? And the fact that we had a Quotron in our office, okay, we could tell them.
26: Yeah.
27: They didn't know. They didn't have a Quotron. Or you could call your stockbroker if you had one, or go outside your office and find a Merrill Lynch or an E.F. Hutton or a Dean Witter office on the street and look at the ticker tape and wait until your stock would buy on the ticker tape. Okay. Or you could wait until the next day and open up the Wall Street Journal and see where your stock traded that day. So we were offering a huge value service by simply having this technological machine that allowed us to tell them where their stock was trading. So if you think about what young people were doing when I started, a lot of what we were doing was taking very primitive technology and giving information to people that were trying to run their businesses. And the pace of everything was very, very slow. We've now, over 40-some years, accelerated that enormously. And so the productivity level of all these people has gone up, up, and up, and up. We haven't had fewer people. Now, maybe this technology is accelerating in a way where over time we will actually fundamentally have fewer people. But what I would argue is the real challenge for us is we've got to find ways to apprentice them and teach them a variety of things that they're not going to intuitively learn because they don't actually have to work as hard to get the answer. Mm. When I had to go to the microfiche and look at the different stocks and see how they were trading, actually put it on graph paper and absorb the differences and do the math to explain what the percentage compounding differences were, I was learning something.
26: Yeah.
27: That now, if you ask for it, you get it instantaneously. You know, has your brain really absorbed what's actually happening? And so the challenge is, how do we apprentice and give people the base of knowledge, but how do we also allow these tools to allow them to get out into the world so that they can really have a bigger impact faster? And we don't have the answers to this yet, but we're really thinking about that.
26: Two sort of short job-related questions. First one, you can almost yes or no. It's like those skills that you were very comfortable picking up the phone and so forth and getting maybe people to answer. Today, is there a role for that person still? That same
27: definitely.
26: Basic? Okay.
27: Definitely.
26: That's what
27: I figured. By the way, I don't think that's going to change. You guys can go look. I gave a commencement speech at Wharton last month, and one of the lines in the commencement speech was, the telephone is one of the greatest pieces of technology in the world. You know, use it. A telephone call to someone is 10 times more valuable than a text or an email. My daughter says that's an unverified statistic, but I know that's true. And it is. If I call you personally on the phone, it's going to have a completely different impact than if I sent you a text or an email.
26: But I don't know your number. I'm not.
2: I would also accept a text from David Solomon.
26: Just as the follow-up, and this is more of a sort of specific
27: right now thing. That's not going away. I mean, I really believe, Joe, that's not going to go away.
26: Of that mix of new hires, the range of jobs, including engineering jobs, including, can you identify, is there a change different between today and 2026 versus, say, the pre-ChatGPT era 2021?
27: Well,
26: in terms of, like, have you seen a difference yet, just in terms of, like, the allocations of anything with any hiring decisions so
27: subtle,
26: far?
27: Subtle changes, but you can't look at it in a vacuum. So you said to me, I can be very detailed with
26: you. Please,
27: You know, I think with all this stuff, it's nuanced, details matter. If you look over the last 10 years, I'd say what's happened is the amount of engineering talent we had at the firm grew materially on a relative basis to operational talent or client talent. Okay? There are a variety of things that happened because of the pandemic that bloated or inflated hiring across all large enterprises.
26: Yeah.
27: And so if you say, since ChatGPT, if you take 2022, that was like the high watermark of the bloat.
26: This is the problem with all these comparisons.
27: The high watermark of the bloat for COVID. Yeah.
26: Historians will be vexed by the confounding variables of 2022 for a very long time.
27: Absolutely. So if you ask me a question, I'm like, okay, 2022. Yes, but that's the wrong starting point.
26: Okay.
27: Because if you look at 2022, a bunch of what we've done from 2022 to 2025, and now in 2026, was correcting the stupid things that we did in 2020 and 2021. And so I think you've got to look at it through a 10-year lens. And what I would say is at this point, if you look at a 10-year lens, it shifted to more heavily weighted engineering. My guess is that's going to shift differently going forward, given the power of these tools and our ability to code.
26: Mm-hmm.
27: And you're going to see nuanced changes that probably to some degree reduce the number of people that we start with over the next few years, but probably not what you and I would call dramatically.
26: Okay.
27: So I don't want to be, you know, predictive, because if I throw out a number, you know, here everybody's going to start holding me to the number. But, you know, I just told you we were running it at 2,500, which, by the way, looks similar to what we were running at pre-COVID.
26: Okay.
27: But lower than the 3,000 plus we were running in 2021. Okay. My guess is it's going to be in the next 3 years that will contract a little, but not in a way when you and I would say, wow, this is a huge, huge change. Hmm. We're still going to hire a lot of people out of school.
2: I mean, aside from potential headcount reductions and like cost savings, how do you actually measure productivity gains at Goldman?
27: That is a great question, Tracy. I can tell you some examples of things we're doing where I know we'll be able to quantify some significant productivity gains, but they're more in the category of remaking operating processes. Mm-hmm. So what we're doing under what I know you guys have read about, 1GS 3.0. So if we redo our client onboarding, anti-money laundering, KYC processes, and we had a process that had 3,800 people touching it, not 100% of their job, but touching it, and now we'll have a process with a few hundred people touching it, that's a productivity. When it's done, yeah, I can measure the productivity gain of that process. Okay. That's different than saying to me, okay, you've got a bunch of people who work in investment banking. Okay. How much more productive are they? Now, one measure is I can look at the revenues we have in investment banking, mm-hmm, and the earnings in investment banking and the number of investment bankers we have and the amount of capital we allocate to that business over the last 10 years. And you know what? Our people are more productive because we're making, on a per person basis, more revenue, more profit, mm-hmm, on a per person basis. But we definitely are allocating more capital to the business, and the capital is helping in creating leverage. But there's no question they have better tools. They can do more. We've found ways for them to do more. We also have collaborative power going on inside the firm in the context of 1GS 1.0 and 2.0 that are adding to revenue growth. It's very hard to pull it apart.
26: More to come from our conversation on how AI is changing the nature of investment banking. We are speaking with Goldman Sachs Chairman and CEO David Solomon. I'm Jill Wiesenthal.
2: And I'm Tracy Alloway, and this is All Thoughts on Bloomberg Radio.
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4: ABC News, I'm Chuck Sievertson. President Trump announcing on social media the immediate lifting of the U.S. Navy blockade of the Strait of Hormuz, writing that the strait isn't opening, though, until the signing of the deal next Friday. Mines have to be cleared, says the president. Iran's National Security Council says the war on all fronts, including Lebanon, will end immediately and permanently starting tonight. It says negotiations for a final agreement will be postponed until after the U.S. fulfills its obligations. ABC's Martha Raddatz in Jerusalem.
5: This does feel different because we have heard from the Iranians. They believe they will sign a deal, saying they are looking at the final memorandum from the United States.
4: A $60 million sponsor-covered UFC cage fight at the White House tonight. Mr. Trump has a long friendship with UFC's chief and owns stock in its parent company. The Russians have launched a massive missile attack at Ukraine's capital, says the mayor. This is ABC News.
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20: From Bloomberg World Headquarters in New York, I'm Doug Krisner. Let's update top stories in market action, focusing on crude oil. Prices are in retreat with WTI down 5% at 80.70. This is after the U.S. and Iran reached a peace deal. It will halt fighting for 60 days and reopen the Strait of Hormuz Friday when the deal is signed. The Brent contract is down 4.2% at the moment at 83.65. We have, in response, a rally in equities within Japan, the Nikkei up about 5%. In Seoul, the Kospi 5% higher as well. In Hong Kong, Hang Seng is up by more than 1.1%. And in or on the Chinese mainland, CSI 300 up by more than 1%. Now, the Fed has a rate decision on Wednesday. Chair Kevin Warsh is facing an unusually high-stakes test. We know that President Trump wants lower interest rates. However, inflation is roaring back to the fastest pace that we have seen in 3 years. That as a result of the reading last week on May CPI with a headline showing growth in the cost of living at a 4.2% annual rate. But right now the bond market is focused on the pullback in oil prices. WTI is, as I mentioned, down 5%, and the 10-year Treasury losing nearly 6 basis points in yield at 4.42%. Meantime, the 2-year is down a little more than 5 basis points at 4.02%. With that retreat in bond yields, you've got a weaker dollar, a stronger yen, not by much, at 160.15. We do have a rate decision for the Bank of Japan on Tuesday. The BOJ is expected to increase its policy rate by 25 basis points to take that

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14: 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However, the Toyota RAV4 Hybrid actually gains it, defying the law of used car economics.
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14: Used late model versions of the RAV4 Hybrid often list for more than their original sticker prices as people rush to buy hybrids on soaring gas prices. In some cases, they even cost more than a new 2026 model fresh from the Toyota factory. For the moment, there aren't enough new hybrid RAV4s to go around. Production slowed down last year as Toyota started making a new generation of the SUV. With fewer new RAV4s reaching showrooms, many would-be buyers have been stuck on waiting lists. And it's so popular that Toyota discontinued all non-hybrid versions of the RAV4 starting this model year. Courtney Donahoe, Bloomberg Radio.
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17: On the latest edition of the Bloomberg Intelligence podcast, a conversation with Ross Hamilton, COO at Space Network. We're talking about SpaceX's IPO.
18: But I think the kind of the thesis is what SpaceX is eventually going to become. It really wants to be the infrastructure that's running all industry, all markets. So if you think about, you know, the internet in the 90s, you know, they're really trying to create the backbone for AI infrastructure, computer infrastructure for this century. So what they're looking to do is put a lot of AI infrastructure in place, lots of chips, lots of robotics, not just for their own use for SpaceX and not just for Tesla, but they're looking to do that for all industries. So if you have a long-term view on AI chips and infrastructure and compute, then the argument is that all industries would benefit from that.
17: Of course, SpaceX has become a government contractor. It's done a lot of the work that NASA used to do. So one of the addressable markets is the U.S. government, and that's a big customer. How can we quantify just how big of an opportunity that would be going forward?
18: So I think it is pretty big. I mean, if you think about the relationship with NASA as well, you know, NASA's, you know, focus is shifting to more exploration, but from a government standpoint, it's definitely be more on the kind of national defense, golden dome type strategy. As long as, you know, the U.S. particularly wants to be, you know, the dominant force and has recognized through Space Force that much of the military will be guided through satellites and that technology, I think it's, you know, it's basically a prime for the U.S. government.
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1: And I'm Joe Weisenthal.
0: On today's show, we are talking how Goldman Sachs is deploying AI. We are speaking with CEO David Solomon. Speaking of equity raisings, you got the lead on the SpaceX IPO. So again, congrats
2: Thank you very
0: on
2: much.
0: That.
2: I am... Again, our team really, really the team on that, really, really extraordinary. Dan Dees, Kim Posnett, I mean, just really Susie Scher, really, really extraordinary partners of the firm have just done an extraordinary job over years. I mean, over years.
0: I imagine this was a very competitive process, right? And you were talking a lot about the importance of relationships earlier. Using SpaceX as a concrete example, like, what does that relationship actually look like? Is it true that you were, you know, sliding into Elon Musk's DMs to pitch yourself? Like, what is it that you offer to a potential client that other banks can't offer?
2: Well, I mean, there are things that I'm willing to say and try to give you some perspective on it. But the most important point that I could amplify about this is we didn't win this in the last 6 months. We won this over the last 20 years.
0: Wow.
2: The decision wasn't made. The decision wasn't made until the last 6 months. And there's a lot of things that the team did over the last 6 months that contributed to the ultimate result, which, by the way, now we have to execute. But this is a cumulative effort of lots and lots of people over 20 years. And we first, as a firm, we first met Elon Musk. And the person that first was responsible for covering him was a guy named Stuart Bernstein, who was doing a bunch of stuff around kind of green energy. And he and his brother had SolarCity. That's where we first connected with Elon. And then we took Tesla public when Tesla went public. Sometime around SolarCity and Tesla, I first met Elon. And so I've known Elon for more than 15 years. Dan Dees, Stuart Bernstein, kind of semi-retired from the firm in the early part of the last decade. So let's say 2012, 2013. And Dan Dees, who now runs our global banking and markets business, was an investment banker who was just coming back to the US after having been in Asia for a long time. And he was basing out of the West Coast and running our TMT banking business. And he started building a personal relationship with Elon. And Dan has built a really wonderful dialogue with Elon over a long time. But it's not a straight line. And there are times where we're doing things and we're not completely in sync. But at the end of the day, as a firm, we've been long-term committed to Elon, his companies, his teams. By the way, in this situation, Brett Johnson, the CEO, is a hugely, hugely important guy. And we've had people spending time with him for years and years and years. And that's what our business is. Our business is building trusting relationships over time with people, giving the right advice, taking a long-term view, not being transactional, and trying to earn trust. So when the biggest, most important things happen in the world, we have a better chance of being asked to provide services. And that's kind of what we do.
1: Did you send him a DM?
2: So with respect to the DM, it is, unfortunately, it's untrue that I pitched Elon via DM about the deal.
1: Okay.
2: But what is true, and this is the way facts get confused, Elon, some point in the last year, stopped taking texts on his phone or emails and started telling people that he knew that if you wanted to get in touch with him, direct message him on X. And so because I have a relationship where I reach out to Elon and we exchange messages about a whole variety of different things, I stopped sending him texts on his phone and started direct messaging him when I wanted to.
0: This is how Joe communicates.
1: When I wanted to communicate.
2: So yeah. I went back and looked at the chain, you know, in my X account over the last 6 months, just to make sure I wasn't wrong about this when I saw it in the press. And I said to Tony, I don't think this is true. And I never asked Elon in a text message about the IPO. We focused on his team. We focused on the work that we had to do, and we're really proud and pleased to be leading this. And we're going to do everything we can working with the other banks to get the best result that we can for SpaceX.
1: So it looks like this year is going to be a year of mega IPOs. We had the private confidential filing from Anthropic. We'll probably get a couple others, et cetera. However, the much bigger story is still generally private capital markets have gotten so liquid that some of these very successful companies, they could, in theory, maybe never go public if they didn't want to. Some people think this is bad for capitalism, that a bunch of big companies are going to come in and that unlike the Microsofts and the Apples and so forth, where the broad public really got to participate, even if you were just an index fund investor, in a lot of the upside. These companies are going to be coming at some of the biggest market cap companies in the index. And the public investor will not have caught any of the ride from the 500th biggest in the S&P 500 to the 20th, et cetera. Does this break capitalism? Is this bad for the U.S. or is this fine?
2: Well, I'm going to give you a conclusion first, and then we can try to dig in a little bit to the details, which I know you guys love to do.
0: Mm-hmm.
2: But I just start. I don't think this is going to break capitalism.
1: Okay. All right.
2: I think it's good for the
1: red
2: US.
1: Headline.
0: There goes your headline.
2: I think it's good for the U.S. that we have the biggest,
1: by the way, most important breaking hot headline just moved on the terminal. Anthropic said to tap Morgan Stanley, Goldman Sachs to lead IPO. This just came out.
2: Okay.
1: So there you go. Okay. Anyway, keep going.
2: So I think this is good for the United States to have the biggest, most important companies in the world. When you talk about what's happening, there are a lot of complex things happening about why we have fewer public companies today than we had 25 years ago.
1: Yeah.
2: And this is a long-term journey around policy decisions and market structure over a very long period of time. The reason that companies like Microsoft went public when they did it, the size that they did, was there was no capital available to them other than going into the public market.
1: Right, right.
2: But it's not fair to say that investors got to participate, in everything, because it's not like there's more access for investors
1: today. Well, no one
2: talks
1: about the 900 companies that went to zero that went public in the same year as Microsoft
2: I mean, that's so. And by the way, that's another thing. Most companies don't survive. Yeah. So it's just not that simple. I do think we've created a regulatory structure and a market structure that really makes it unattractive to go public until you have to. The reason these companies are going public now is because they have to. They have capital needs that are so voracious that it is not prudent for them to try to do 100% of it in the private market and not have a public currency.
1: Hmm.
2: It's just not prudent. And that's why I think you're going to see a bunch of these companies go public, because they actually need the capital. It's interesting. I've advised companies for years, and at one point, 25 years ago, I actually ran the equity capital markets business at Goldman Sachs. That was a job I had early in my career in Goldman Sachs. And I used to say to companies, there are a few reasons to go public. You need the capital. You need the currency. You have to create liquidity for early investors. But all the other stuff that people talk about is really not critical. And you have to recognize that if you're running a company successfully and you don't need those things, when you take it public, you will run it differently. You will run it differently. It is different running a public company than a private company. There are different pressures. There's different life cycle of how you have to respond. You will run it differently. And so my advice has always been, wait as long as you possibly can to go public. Okay. If you're giving advice to companies. And I think companies have recognized the capital has been available privately at most scale. The liquidity has been available in a variety of different ways at most scale. The currency thing is tricky, but generally speaking, with these growth companies, they don't need the currency because they're growing. They're not doing M&A. And so I think you're going to see a bunch of these companies go public because they need the capital, because they've reached the scale and they have a demand for capital where they need the capital. And I think the current SEC chairman is working on a variety of things that hopefully will take some of the friction out of going public, which will help a little bit. But at the end of the day, given the way markets work and indexation and passive funds and ETFs, a $5 billion market cap company with an $800 million IPO it's the discount associated with getting that going has been less attractive to investors. And part of the reason is public capitals, but private capital has been available without a discount.
0: Yeah.
2: But that, by the way, that could be a cyclical thing. In other words, we could see periods of time where private capital will have a bigger discount. The public market will be more efficient. And then you'll see more of those companies come to the public market. But I think fundamentally, we're going to operate with fewer public companies and the companies are going to be bigger. I mean, that's the way the market structure has evolved.
1: Just between the three of us here. No one else. Between the three of us here. I know you're part of Mythos and Project Glasswing. And there's this cynical take. It's like, they just released it to a small group because they actually didn't have enough compute, whatever. What have you seen? And is it really is it keeping your cybersecurity people up at night? Have you found a bunch of bugs that you didn't know about?
2: Here's what I can say publicly. I think it's very important. These models are incredibly powerful. And I think it's very, very important that these companies that are producing these incredibly powerful models work collaboratively with the government and with the private sector to give people opportunities to understand what these models can do and to try to continue to secure our critical infrastructure as effectively as we can. Do I think the purpose that the process around this was perfect? No, but we're learning as we go. And I think there are a lot of things in the process that have been good and have been helpful. It wouldn't surprise you that just using financial services, for example, is the eight largest banks are significantly ahead on cyber investment and cyber protection over the last decade than bank number 2000 that sits in the middle of the country in Arkansas. Okay. And the risk in financial services, it doesn't mean that there can't be issues for the biggest banks, and the biggest banks need to constantly think about this. We invest a lot in this and we're all over this. That doesn't mean we can't have a problem. We could. But the risk is that a medium-sized bank has a problem and it creates fear in a broader group of medium-sized banks. And you don't have to look that far. If you look at SVB and how SVB had a problem and it created fear in a variety of banks, you could see a cyber attack at a mid-sized bank creating ripples through the system, which will be dislocating. And so I think it's really important that we figure out how to help the broader business community get more invested. And by the way, that's something that's got to happen both by the private sector investing more, but also the government finding ways to help. So, you know, I do think that the administration's executive order to get these models is important. There's got to be coordination between the government and business on this. And I think the process will continue to get better. There are going to be more models. There's going to be more process. And, you know, we've obviously had a team that's learning, looking, you know, when we learn things, making adjustments, and we're going to continue to do that. But that has been a part of what we do. This might be accelerating a little bit, but it's not that different from what we've been doing for a long time. Just maybe the pace of some of the change on what these models can do is going a little bit faster. And so we've got to be more nimble, and we have the resources to do that. What I worry about is all the companies that don't have the resources to do it. Mm. And it's, by the way, it's not just financial infrastructure. Think about energy infrastructure. The biggest utility company is going to be way ahead of, you know, the local water company in Akron, Ohio. Right? And so everybody's vulnerable. And so we've got to figure out how to help people and bring people along.
0: Thank you so much for coming on Opthoughts. Really appreciate it.
2: Well, thank you for having me, guys. And I appreciate the conversation.
1: Yeah, it was fantastic. Thank you so much.
2: Thank you. Appreciate it.
1: This has been Opthoughts on Bloomberg Radio. I'm Joe Wasenthal.
0: And I'm Tracy Alloway.
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4: From ABC News, I'm Chuck Sievertson. An agreement's reached, say President Trump and Iran. It's not a deal that resolves Iran's nuclear issues, a major reason for the war. Mr. Trump announcing on social media the immediate lifting of the U.S. Navy blockade of the Strait of Hormuz oil shipping route, also writing that the strait isn't opening until the signing of the deal next Friday. Mines have to be cleared, says the president. Iran's National Security Council says the war on all fronts, including Lebanon, will end immediately and permanently starting tonight. It says negotiations for a final agreement will be postponed until after the U.S. fulfills its obligations. ABC's Martha Raddatz in Jerusalem.
5: This followed a day of uncertainty after Israel struck Hezbollah targets in Beirut, prompting outrage from the president. At least three people were killed and six others wounded in the strikes, according to the Lebanese civil defense. Israel insisting this was retaliation against Hezbollah. Iran's chief negotiator responding to the strikes, calling it proof that the U.S. lacks commitment, saying the bad cop, good cop game is outdated.
4: If the strait doesn't open, it means high gasoline prices, says Bob McNally, head of Rapidan Energy Group.
6: It would be really bad news for the American economy, the global economy, for our consumers, if we don't get a deal and Hormuz remains closed through the summer.
4: President Trump will travel tonight to a G7 summit in Evian, France. A large demonstration near the site of the summit in nearby Geneva today. Switzerland and France say they are mobilizing troops to ensure security. At the White House tonight, a $60 million sponsor-covered UFC cage fight. Mr. Trump has a long friendship with UFC's chief and owns stock in its parent company. The Russians have launched a massive overnight missile attack at Ukraine's capital, says the mayor. 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
7: Now, Bloomberg Radio weather on Sirius XM 121. Strong to severe thunderstorms may cause some delays through the evening across the East Coast from Washington up to New York City. Thunderstorms are likely in each spot through the evening hours. Temperatures tonight will drop into the middle to upper 60s. Thunderstorms moving into the Boston area tonight. Temperatures dropping to the middle to upper 60s. Showers and thunderstorms tapering off in Atlanta tonight. A few delays possible. Lows in the middle 70s. Showers and thunderstorms through the evening for Orlando and Miami. Temperatures in the middle to upper 70s. Skies will clear out tonight in Detroit. Will drop into the lower 50s. Partly cloudy in Chicago. Low in the middle 50s. Showers and thunderstorms for Dallas through the evening. Temperatures dropping to around 70. And a few showers and thunderstorms in the Houston area. Temperatures in the upper 70s. I'm Scott Kaplan, and that's your Bloomberg travel forecast. Now back to the latest headlines from ABC News.
4: 12 people were killed in the crash of a small plane outside Butler, Missouri, Sunday morning while taking off from the local airport to go skydiving.
8: The plane took off, and then at that point, it went down. We're not sure exactly anything beyond that.
4: Bates County Sheriff Chad Anderson.
8: Yeah, it absolutely is called nobody wants to have on any day. And, you know, we just want to reassure the public that there's nothing criminal that we can see.
4: Federal safety investigators are looking into it. A daredevil adventurer known as the Spider-Man of Yemen is dead. Officials say while attempting to climb vertical rock faces without safety equipment, he lost his grip and fell into a volcano crater 393 feet down. He was 30. Rescue teams recovered the body. Thinking about family, one of the stars of the New York Knicks' first NBA championship in 53 years, ABC's Trevor Ault spoke to most valuable player Jalen Brunson in San Antonio.
9: What does it mean to you to get to experience this with your dad alongside you?
10: The world. But to be able to do this with him, I would not trade it for anything.
4: His dad's assistant, Knicks coach, Rick Brunson. Knicks center, Carl Anthony Towns.
10: When the adrenaline and the cheers subside, I wish I had a chance to hug my mother in this. But I know that she's here with me. She's giving me the hug. Energy never dies.
4: There'll be a ticker tape parade in New York for the Knicks on Thursday, and a ceremony at City Hall. Chuck Sievertson, ABC News.
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12: From Bloomberg World Headquarters in New York, I'm Doug Krisner. Let's update market action. We'll look at a few top business stories as well. Crude oil prices are declining after the U.S. and Iran reached a peace deal. This will halt fighting for 60 days and reopen the Strait of Hormuz on Friday when the deal is signed. WTI down 4.8% at the moment at $80.75 the barrel. Now, midweek, we'll have a rate decision from the Fed. Things will happen Wednesday afternoon, 2 p.m. Wall Street time. Chair Kevin Warsh is facing an unusually high-stakes test. We know that President Trump wants lower interest rates. However, as a result of that inflation reading last week, we know that inflation is right now running at the fastest pace in 3 years, with CPI in the month of May rising at an annual rate of 4.2%. Here is Ira Jersey, Chief U.S. Strategist for Bloomberg Intelligence.
13: I do think that he's in a little bit of a no-win situation because it's going to be very difficult for the Federal Reserve to reduce interest rates, which, of course, President Trump has said that he wants Kevin Warsh to do and what he said he thinks Kevin Warsh will do. But Kevin Warsh can't do it because he's only one member of the committee.
12: That is Bloomberg rate strategist Ira Jersey speaking on Bloomberg's This Weekend. Now, the Fed is expected to hold rates steady. We even have some analysts predicting the next move could be a hike by the end of the year. Right now, U.S. Treasury yields moving lower across the curve given that pullback in oil prices. The 10-year is down more than 5 basis points at 4.42%. The 2-year weaker by more than 5 basis points as well at 4.02%. Now, on Wednesday, we'll get the numbers on retail sales for the month of May. Data are expected to show an increase of 0.5%. Other numbers this week include industrial production Monday, housing starts on Tuesday. We check markets for you throughout the day here on Bloomberg. We've got a Nikkei that's up 5.3% in Seoul, the Kospi rising 5%, and in Hong Kong, Hang Seng is up 0.9%. Global news, 24 hours a day. 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
0: You're listening to the Big Take Podcast on Bloomberg Radio. I'm Sarah Holder, and today on the show, part one of an episode about Meta's push to build its largest data center yet in rural Louisiana.
18: All right, Riley Griffin, reporter with Bloomberg News here. I am driving up to northeastern Louisiana, a rural part of the state called Richland Parish. This is cotton land, cotton, corn, soybeans.
0: Riley Griffin typically spends her days in Silicon Valley. She's a tech reporter for Bloomberg. But for the past year, she's been following a story that's brought her to a different corner of the country, a place called Richland Parish in the Louisiana Delta.
18: Gas is cheaper than where I live in San Francisco, that's for sure.
0: Richland Parish is made up of a handful of towns and villages, Rayville, Delhi, Mangum, and some unincorporated land. All told, the parish spans about 550 square miles. It's nearly 12 times the size of San Francisco, but has a population 40 times smaller.
18: I'm driving out here, I'm listening to Tim McGraw.
19: I'm gonna live where the green grass grows.
18: And Lainey Wilson, both of whom are from this area.
0: Richland, like so many agricultural and manufacturing communities around the U.S., has spent decades on the decline. Farmers are struggling to break even. Most kids don't go to college. When they do leave, they often don't come back. Local leaders have been looking for something to revamp the area's economy, an opportunity that would bring new investment to town. And a few years ago, one came knocking.
15: Meta, which owns Facebook and Instagram, has been ramping up spending on artificial intelligence.
0: Meta is worth $1.5 trillion and owns some of the biggest social media brands in the world. But the technology landscape has been changing. AI is everywhere. And by many metrics, Meta has fallen behind.
20: This is an AI arms race.
21: Inside the company called OpenAI.
22: Anthropic is building generative AI, a system that can draft content as if a human made it.
18: Google, OpenAI, and Anthropic, these are known as kind of the frontier of the AI race right now. People don't often mention Meta in the same breath. And that's a problem for the company.
0: Just last month, the company laid off 8,000 workers, 10% of its workforce, as it ramps up spending on AI development and infrastructure. Infrastructure like data centers, which house the chips that power large language models. And Meta CEO Mark Zuckerberg has plans to build one of the biggest data centers in the world, nearly 4,000 acres, the size of about 3,000 football fields. He's calling it Hyperion, after the Greek Titan.
18: Mark Zuckerberg is a man who loves a reference to the classics.
0: It's a project that will take a lot of investment, a lot of energy and water, and a lot of land. Enter Richland Parish.
23: You know, you've heard of Silicon Valley, right? We're the Silicon Bayou.
0: Meta's plans for this rural slice of Louisiana have captured the attention of some of the most powerful people in the world.
24: Look at that. That's the size of Manhattan.
0: But as Meta zeroes in on the parish, residents are grappling with what it could mean to become the epicenter of the company's biggest AI push yet.
25: 20 years from now, AI may be as obsolete as bag phones are today.
26: You know, the math eventually becomes hard math at some point.
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1: Today on the show, Richland Parish's bet on a new kind of crop, data. Could Meta's ambitions bring economic salvation? Or will the community trade one uncertain future for another?
2: No more unchecked data centers.
1: When a new data center arrives in an area, the community reaction can sometimes sound like this.
4: We're not buying it. We want them to go away. We don't want to hear all of their sugar-coated promises, which we don't believe.
5: It's a really, really bad deal. We don't get anything for it other than we're losing land, we're losing water, and we're losing air quality.
1: There are about 3,000 active data centers in the U.S. And as the AI boom demands more and more computing resources, their numbers are growing. According to Pew Research Center, 1,500 more data centers are in development right now across the country. These facilities tend to be polarizing. Politicians, activists, and residents near them have called out data centers for hiking local energy bills, draining water resources, making too much noise. Many data center projects have been delayed, canceled, or scaled back after communities opposed them. So some tech companies hoping to build new data centers have started shifting their strategy. They're looking beyond cities and suburbs and prioritizing areas that may not have the best infrastructure, but do have the right attitude.
6: Companies that are building big are looking to these rural regions, but also regions that are demonstrating a willingness to have them.
1: Bloomberg tech reporter Riley Griffin again.
6: There's actually a company I've been chatting with called Hamlet that is selling data to hyperscalers about communities. They're doing red, yellow, green. Is this a good place politically to put your data center? What do we know from town hall meetings about how this community will react to a data center?
1: That reaction is important because for companies competing in the AI race, speed is everything.
6: All these data centers, they want to get them up and running as soon as possible. So any delays, be they from politics and PR or actual permitting, is a huge headline risk that they would like to take off the table.
1: And companies like Meta are putting a lot of resources toward picking places where they can move quickly.
7: Finding a data center site that works for us is like finding a needle in the haystack. Like, you have to look for a lot of combinations of the things that are going to work well.
1: Rachel Peterson runs Meta's data center strategy.
7: We started hearing from Mark directly that he wanted to have a very big cluster, the biggest cluster.
1: What Zuckerberg wanted was a huge cluster of GPUs, graphics processing units, the chips that power AI models. And to hold all those GPUs, Meta would need a very large data center.
7: We were going to put like, you know, a million GPUs in it, and we were going to have this big AI cluster up and running.
6: Each GPU on average costs about $30,000, so that should tell you something. And putting 1 million together is a massive amount.
1: Data centers come with some big energy needs.
6: You also need cooling abilities, so water often, to keep that technology from overheating. You need land. You need continuous land in this case, and a lot of it, and preferably cheap land.
1: So Meta set out to find the right site, the needle in the haystack. 2,000 miles away from Meta HQ, Richland Parish, Louisiana, was stuck in a rut.
6: Richland, as you can guess by the name, is known for its rich land, its soil, born from the silt of the Mississippi.
8: When I was a kid, Rival was known as the white gold capital of the South.
1: That's Scott Franklin, a fourth-generation Richland Parish resident and one of the region's largest landowners. That white gold he's talking about is cotton. For generations, cotton plantations built off enslaved labor were the economic engines of the South. Long after emancipation, cotton crops remained the backbone of Richland Parish's economy. But that economy took a turn.
6: There was the 1927 flood, the Great Flood, which really devastated the region, was a huge natural disaster. It also sent a lot of black sharecroppers who bore the brunt of that devastation out of the region. There was also the Great Depression, and all the while, the agriculture sector is changing, it's modernizing, but when it does, it doesn't bring about more wealth. It really just consolidates wealth into fewer and fewer hands.
3: You know, the old adage of like, if you drive over a pothole, you notice it. If you drive over a pothole every single day, you begin to forget about it. It's kind of that, you know, if you live here, you don't really quite day to day see the decline, but it's happened, you know, no question.
1: By the early 2000s, almost 30% of Richland Parish's population lived below the poverty line. And local leaders were trying to revitalize the area, diversify its economy away from just agriculture. Around this time, the state of Louisiana bought a roughly 1,400-acre plot of land that once belonged to Scott's family, hoping to use it to convince a corporation to settle in the area. Economic development officials wanted a company to plant roots on that land, build a manufacturing facility, and commit to bringing 5,000 local jobs. Over the course of two decades, company after company came into town, got the Richland Parish pitch, and then left. Toyota,
9: Caterpillar,
1: John Deere,
9: Jaguar, Hyundai.
1: One former economic development representative named Tana Trischel told Riley she went the extra mile to try and nab business from Mercedes.
10: I courted them for 9 years. I got a new puppy. I named it Mercedes and sent them pictures.
1: But no dice. None of the companies ended up coming to Richland Parish.
9: You go through all that and you get on the mountaintop and you come down. You know, it's a hard fall. And you get this feeling of always the bridesmaid, never the bride. It's not going to happen.
1: That's where Meta came in. In January 2024, Zuckerberg's hunt for a data center site caught the attention of Entergy, a major Louisiana power utility. Its CEO invited some Meta execs to the company's headquarters in New Orleans to make the case for Louisiana. The CEO stressed that the state's government was pro-business and that Louisiana had ample oil and gas reserves. Energy would not be a problem. He remembers telling Meta executives, use all you want, we'll make more. But Meta wanted assurances about more than just power.
6: Speaking with folks at Meta, the willingness of the government to kind of clear the way and be partners to them was also really important.
1: So the state's economic development secretary got to work. Her mandate was clear. This was Richland Parish's shot. Don't miss out on Meta.
11: We huddled in a small table and he said, I need to share something with you. We're having very aggressive conversations with a large data center company and we think we've got a shot at it, but if this is ever going to become real, we all have to start moving heaven and earth.
1: 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I'm Sarah Holder, and I spoke with Riley Griffin about Meta's push to build its largest data center yet in rural Louisiana. Follow along for part two. Or you can hear the rest of the episode on The Big Take, wherever you get your podcasts.
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2: This is a Bloomberg Money Minute. A quiet turnaround is happening in corporate America just in time for Pride Month.
15: This year, Target is trimming back Pride items in stores.
2: You may remember the backlash over Target's LGBTQ-themed collection a few years back. Now companies are spending more on Pride-themed causes with a little less publicity.
18: There seems to be this willingness to, you know, sort of at least test the waters again.
2: Jeff Green is an equality reporter for Bloomberg News.
18: You're seeing more named sponsors for NYC Pride, which last year they were all kind of, as the organizers called them, silent partners.
2: But this year, Target, MasterCard, and Sky Vodka are putting their names and dollars back behind the parade. American Eagle and Levi Strauss are boosting their gay rights support as well. But Green says companies are still cautious about bringing their merchandise out.
18: It's online, so the e-commerce is there, but they're more tactical about where and community aware about where you might go and see a big display versus a small display.
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19: On a recent edition of the Big Take podcast, FIFA's big bet to turbocharge the 2026 World Cup. Host David Gura, Bloomberg's Vanessa Perdomo, and economist Andrew Zimbalist discuss who's getting rich and who's footing the bill.
20: For FIFA, expanding the World Cup and introducing dynamic ticket pricing might seem like a pretty good deal. But for cities, it's less cut and dry.
21: If you're a host city for the World Cup, you sign a contract as a host city with FIFA. And that host contract requires the city to take care of all of these needs.
20: Andrew Zimbalist is an economist and a professor at Smith College who studies the business of sports.
21: Security is one of them. Transportation is another one. Sanitation is another one. Producing fan fests in the city is another major expense. So the host city agreement with FIFA says it's the city's responsibility to take care of all of this. FIFA is going to earn over this quadrennium, this four-year cycle that the current World Cup will take place in, FIFA is going to earn something like $13 billion. They're not sharing any of that loot with the costs of actual hosting.
20: In the U.S., the federal government has stepped in to help shoulder some of these costs. The Trump administration has made $625 million available to U.S. cities hosting World Cup games. It's an investment that comes after more than a year of FIFA courting the president directly. The organization has leased an office in Trump Tower, and FIFA's president bestowed on Trump the first ever FIFA Peace Prize.
21: There are 11 host cities in the United States, so we're talking roughly about $60 million per city. That's a good chunk of money, but it's not nearly enough.
19: That's what's on a recent edition of the Big Take podcast. 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
1: You're listening to the Big Take podcast on Bloomberg Radio. I'm Sarah Holder, and today on the show, part two of an episode about Meta's push to build its largest data center yet in rural Louisiana. So Meta's interest in Richland Parish, Louisiana was piqued. Conversations with a major state energy utility were underway. NDAs were being signed. And locals like Friday Ellis, the mayor of a nearby city, started clocking new faces around town.
23: And we walked up and hit them with, y'all ain't from around here, are you?
1: What Mayor Ellis didn't know was they were actually Meta executives who'd come to scout the area and meet with local lawmakers. Lawmakers who were working hard behind the scenes.
11: It just became this everyone pulling on the rope in the same direction. So it was just this massive Louisiana effort.
1: That's Susan Bourgeois. She was named Louisiana's new economic development secretary at the same time Meta was talking to the state's power utility. And her first big job was to make a deal with Meta. But the clock was ticking. Meta was looking at other states, too.
11: The Meta folks were telling us that they wanted to have their final investment decision by the end of summer.
1: At this point, residents in Richland Parish didn't know this was happening. Not the parish's mayors, not the public. All this deal-making with Meta was going on in secret. And at the state level, lawmakers were already clearing the way to make it happen. For example, Meta wanted a sales tax break on its GPUs.
3: And again, that is because, let me say it for the people in the back, the GPUs, the chips inside the data center, are the most expensive part of a data center build.
11: In order to get a data center in your state, that is an incentive that must exist. And that's a go, no-go.
1: To meet the non-negotiable, the state actually changed Louisiana tax law by working in language about data center tax breaks into an existing rural broadband bill.
11: In politics, that's called hijacking a bill.
1: In June 2024, that bill was signed into law. Meta, or any future tech company trying to build a data center, won't have to pay any sales tax on data center chips or equipment for 20 years, with an additional 10-year renewal option. The government also agreed to change the state's property laws, so Meta could buy that 1,400-acre plot of land in Richland Parish without it first going to a public bid. Was there anyone pushing back on this deal?
3: Well, at this stage, remember, this is all happening behind closed doors, under NDAs, people who have signed on to really pave the way for the deal. Over those initial deal-making months, there wasn't really public pushback to be had because the public didn't know.
1: And Louisiana leaders had given Meta assurances that once the public found out, they'd be on board.
11: I remember early on the Meta team asking us, what kind of community pushback are we going to find, or what kind of, you know, pushback are we going to find in the state? And, we from a Richland Parish perspective, we said, none.
1: By late fall of 2024, the pieces of the deal were in place. And in December, Meta went public. For locals in Richland Parish, it was the first time they learned a data center would land in their backyard.
4: Governor Jeff Landry and Meta officials announced a groundbreaking investment of a $10 billion AI data center Wednesday morning in Ravel.
5: This is something given to me by Mark Zuckerberg.
1: That's President Trump in a cabinet meeting in August 2025. He's holding up a piece of paper with an image printed on it.
5: But look at that. That's the size of Manhattan. So that's superimposed over the island of Manhattan. It takes up a big part of Manhattan.
1: For folks in Louisiana, Trump calling attention to the plan was a big deal.
11: We love having the president talk about us.
6: I mean, you hear just like President Trump talking about that.
7: I think it made us kind of come back to the realization that this is real.
1: Soon, Meta was trying to secure billions of dollars of funding from some of the biggest players on Wall Street to pay for the construction. Speaker of the House Mike Johnson, who represents a chunk of Louisiana, started touting a new vision for his home state.
8: You know, you've heard of Silicon Valley, right? We're the Silicon Bayou. I said, trademark it right now, brother. Trademark it right now.
1: But that sort of transformation wouldn't come easy.
9: Life as we know it in Ravel is changing.
10: We don't know what it looks like in 5 years or 10 years.
13: We're in this small rural area, and we're trying to figure it out.
24: Right now, everybody's just segregated. You're either Team Meta or not Team Meta.
25: Now, have you ever been on a small plane?
26: I have not.
25: Okay, so it's a little different experience than being on a jet.
1: Late last year, Riley Griffin got an aerial tour of Richland Parish. She boarded a 4-seat propeller plane piloted by a local farmer named Dustin Morris.
25: This morning, we're going to take a little flight in my little Cessna 182, look around Richland Parish, kind of get a bird's eye view and let you see that from there.
3: You see the cotton from above, just fields of white. And then all of a sudden, out of nowhere, there's just this massive dirt pit. And it's 5 miles long and 1 mile wide.
1: That dirt pit is Meta's Hyperion construction site. They broke ground in December 2024. And Meta's ambitions for Hyperion have only grown with time. At first, the company said they'd need 3 natural gas plants to power the project. By March 2026, there were plans to build 10. Once the center is live, its power needs could be enough to fuel the entire city of New York on a winter day. The site itself has also grown. Meta bought even more land, turning its original 1,400-acre plot into almost 4,000 acres. For Dustin, it's a lot of change to reckon with.
0: For years, for my whole life actually, you know, I bought into the idea that the land was somewhat sacred, and that the land was everything, and the production of the commodity, corn, soybeans, rice, cotton, wheat, whatever the commodity is, that was the end goal. And now, you know, I finally come around to the idea that the land is still that, but maybe it's not the commodity. Maybe it's selling it for 20 times more than what it's worth in row crop production. Maybe this is the future, and this is how we secure our family's future. And I don't know, but I have come to grips that it doesn't have to have a growing green plant on it.
1: Already, though, Richland Parish residents are starting to feel the trade-offs of green crops for concrete.
12: Well, there's a lot more traffic.
14: There's a lot of trucks and a lot of dust.
15: There's a rhythm to farming. And if there's a rhythm to construction, I can't find it.
1: Thousands of construction workers have descended on Richland Parish, working around the clock to build the data center. As many as 7,500 are expected overall. In a parish of 20,000 residents, that's a significant population bump. And all those workers need to be fed and housed.
3: There are a lot of food trucks. That's one of the big businesses that have boomed, and new restaurants and the man camps, the RV parks that have cropped up everywhere in a housing-strapped region.
1: Harry Lewis, the mayor of Rayville, says some people in town have given up their jobs for higher-paying ones on the Meta construction site.
16: See, we lost pretty much our whole police department because we pay them $14 and $15 an hour. They go a mile from Rayville and get $20.
1: Nurses are leaving hospitals to do emergency medical work at Hyperion. Meanwhile, local landowners who own property near the site are also trying to cash in. Land that was once going for $2,000 has been listed for $50,000. But the growth they're responding to could be temporary. Local tax assessors and realtors don't know how to gauge how valuable this rich land actually is.
17: It's changed my job because it's a lot of unknown, not knowing the value of things.
1: That's a local realtor, Jason Brunix.
17: And that's scary because you don't want to represent people and you not know what the value is. And, you know, and that's what I've told a lot of people that have called me and, hey, what do you think I need to do? What do you think it's worth? Well, to be quite honest with you, I don't know what it's worth.
1: It's a sentiment that's pretty similar to some of the uncertainty around AI itself, which has companies reporting sky-high valuations and investors trying to get in while it's hot. And where some Richland Parish landowners see opportunity, lifelong residents Floyd and Sheila McDade see the potential for displacement.
18: We happen to live in a world where everyone can't be property owners. But it doesn't mean that they can't be treated with dignity.
26: The people were kind of struggling from the beginning, so they were kind of pushed to have to find somewhere else to stay.
3: Floyd and Sheila McDade are a wonderful couple, folks who have been very civically involved. Floyd was a principal, and they described to me the effects of this data center differently, right? Floyd came with a note card in his pocket of all the questions that he has. Questions about who's investing in the Meta data center, feeling like that hadn't been communicated, curiosity about who will get the jobs, curiosity about the environmental impacts, just questions about the future.
18: You wish that there had been maybe some level of transparency. If Meta has done this before, you knew these interests were going to be there. What I would have liked is some of that information to be disseminated so that people wouldn't feel like they're being bulldozed over.
1: Meta told Riley that the company has made a concerted effort to hire locally and that it's working with many local businesses to support the data center's construction. They said they, quote, strive to be good neighbors in the communities where we operate, and we make every effort to work with our local partners to address community needs. The company is committed to upgrading local infrastructure,
3: paving some roads, fixing up wastewater facilities. And at least for now, Richland Parish is seeing an influx of economic activity. But this is just the first stage of Richland's transformation. There's a long way to go before it becomes the Silicon Bayou.
2: This is a story about a place amidst change it didn't choose, that has little recourse to resist that change, given the way the agriculture sector has fared. It's about fears of another dying town along the Mississippi Delta, but it's also about putting faith in a data center. But it remains to be seen, will more land be bought? Who will get it? At what price? Will that offer them long-term sustainability or an out from some of the challenges of the agriculture sector? You know, time will tell, and we're telling this story at the beginning of its arc.
3: This has been the Big Take Podcast on Bloomberg Radio. I'm Sarah Holder, and I spoke with Riley Griffin about Meta's push to build its largest data center yet in rural Louisiana. You can hear the rest of the episode on The Big Take, wherever you get your podcasts.
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19: ABC News, I'm Chuck Sievertson. There's a deal, but it's not the whole deal. President Trump and Iran announcing the immediate lifting of the U.S. Navy blockade of the Strait of Hormuz, but the oil shipping route isn't opening until the signing of the deal next Friday. Mines have to be cleared, says the president. Iran's National Security Council says the war on all fronts, including Lebanon, will end immediately and permanently. It says negotiations for a final agreement, which includes nuclear issues, are still ahead. Bob McNally, head of Rapidan Energy Group.
20: There's a risk that that hole will be with us, if you will, in July and August, and that we still could see upward pressure on prices later this summer because of the size of the hole that has been ripped into the global oil market.
19: President Trump will travel tonight to a G7 summit in Evian, France. Massive Russian missile attack tonight on Ukraine. This is ABC News.
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21: From Bloomberg World's headquarters in New York, I'm Doug Krisner. Let's update market action, look at some top business stories as well. Crude oil prices, as we have been reporting, are in retreat after the U.S. and Iran reached a peace deal. It will halt fighting for 60 days. During that period, we'll have some negotiations on Iran's nuclear program. This deal will also open the Strait of Hormuz beginning Friday when the deal is signed. WTI crude now down by more than 5.5% at around $80. The Brent contract down 4.7% at $83.20. Now, the Fed has a rate decision this Wednesday. Chair Kevin Warsh is facing an unusually high stakes test, I guess you could say, because President Trump wants him, as we know, to lower interest rates. However, when you look at last week's reading on consumer inflation, it's roaring back at the fastest pace in 3 years, with an annual rate headline inflation at 4.2% for the month of May. Now, if you look at U.S. Treasury yields, responding right now to lower crude oil prices, yields lower across the curve. The 10-year is down 5 basis points at 4.42%. The 2-year also down by more than 5 basis points at 4.02%. Now, on the same day that we have the Fed's decision, we'll get the number on U.S. retail sales for the month of May. That data is expected to show an increase of 0.5%. Other numbers to look out for in the week ahead. Monday, we'll have the data on industrial production. Tuesday, housing starts. We check markets for you throughout the day here on Bloomberg. The yen right now is a little stronger, not by much, 160.15. The dollar weak with the Bloomberg Dollar Spot Index down 0.2%. In Tokyo, the Nikkei pushing higher by 5.4%. In Seoul, the Kospi up by 5.3%. Meantime, in Hong Kong, the Hang Seng is up 0.5%. And on the Chinese mainland, the CSI 300 is up about 1.5%. In Sydney, ASX 200 ahead by 1.3%. Global news 24 hours a day and whenever you want it with Bloomberg News Now. 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
1: 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On Here's Why, President Trump's policies have weakened U.S. pandemic readiness. And on Odd Lots, what tomatoes are the most expensive they've been in four decades. 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
3: There's sort of a big six, and basically it accounts for over 60% of the world's hotels are basically owned by six corporations.
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3: I think that we can think about, you know, big corporations and, you know, the pipelines where they all buy the same beds and the same nightstands from the same places.
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3: Our trips have become a lot shorter over the last 100 years, and we don't dress up for different activities like we used to. We dress more casually now, so we use less storage space in a hotel as well. So all of these things are being taken out of hotels, like drawers and closets, and they're not being replaced with anything.
2: But there is one part of the hotel that owners are pouring money into, and that is the lobby, because people want to post on social media. I'm Charlie Pellett, Bloomberg Radio.
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5: 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They are the largest alternative manager outside of the United States, running $316 billion in assets.
6: I think what I started to sense in about, say, 2015 was that the industry was changing. Our industry was changing globally. You started to see global firms moving into Asia. You started to see some firms starting to go public. You started to see multi-product firms developing beyond just a single product, single asset class, scale. And I realized that although we were doing very well and we were very successful in growing, if we wanted to make this a multi-generational business that's going to continue to thrive, we wanted to be part of this industry consolidation, this trend towards scale, rather than to be pushed aside by it. And that's when I started thinking, what are our options? I mean, one option was for us to try to expand beyond Asia and to develop our business outside of the region. That was going to be pretty difficult at this stage because the business is becoming so large and entrenched globally. And then I started looking at ways of working with others. And that's when I met EQT really through their own IPO that they had done at the time. It had gone public in 2018, 2019. And I was curious about that. And I went to speak to them about how they had done that. And we started talking and, one thing led to another. And by the end of this conversation, it became evident to all of us sitting around the table that actually there's something here.
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8: You're listening to the Big Take podcast on Bloomberg Radio. I'm David Gura. Today on the show, we're talking about ongoing protests in Bolivia, where demonstrators are calling for the resignation of a new president who wants to attract more outside investment. In Bolivia, the political winds have shifted. After almost two decades of socialist rule, the South American country recently elected a centrist president, Rodrigo Paz.
9: Oiga, no, Bolivia. Solo vamos a pensar.

0: Paz celebrated his victory as a win for the whole country. He called for an end to hatred, racism, and division, and a new national unity. The Trump administration welcomed the win, and in President Paz's first 7 months in office, Paz has pledged to make the country more attractive to outside investors who have long been interested in Bolivia's natural resources, including rare earths and lithium. But Paz has gotten off to a bad start with many Bolivians who are struggling to make ends meet. Inflation is hovering around 14%. Bolivia has a massive debt load, and U.S. dollars are scarce. I decided to go to Bolivia because I wanted to see firsthand the changes President Paz is trying to implement. I lived in Bolivia in 2005 when Evo Morales and his movement towards socialism came to power. I set up an interview with President Paz a few weeks ago. We were going to sit down in Bolivia's presidential palace to talk about his agenda. But that morning, our plans were disrupted. Protests engulfed La Paz, and demonstrators had blocked highways across the country. As the day wore on, a group of teachers attacked the education ministry, and mine workers threw dynamite on the city streets. What kicked off these protests was a decision Paz made a few months earlier to get rid of fuel subsidies. The price of gasoline rose sharply, and what really rankled many Bolivians is the government's state-owned supplier provided what came to be called trash gasoline, watered-down fuel that damaged vehicles. After that, frustration built with Paz and with his inability to improve the country's economy faster. On that afternoon in mid-May, police blocked the entrances to the plaza where the presidential palace is located. It took a while, but eventually we got the go-ahead to climb through barricades. We were told to wait in an empty cafe for a call from one of the president's advisors. As the hours ticked by, we heard demonstrators just a few blocks away and explosions. Tear gas hung in the air, along with this central question President Paz is facing. Can he convince investors Bolivia is open for business? And Bolivians, that business will be good for them. I'm David Gura, and this is The Big Take from Bloomberg News. Today on the show, Bolivia at a crossroads. Can the country's first non-socialist president in two decades deliver on his promises to open up his country to the world, or will mass protests push him out? To transform Bolivia's economy, President Rodrigo Paz wants to harness his country's rich mineral wealth. And the president talks a lot in particular about lithium, an essential component of batteries used for everything from cell phones to electric cars. Bolivia has one of the largest lithium reserves in the world, and a lot of it is located beneath the sprawling Salar de Uyuni. It's a salt flat on a 2-mile-high plateau that is so vast, it's visible from space.
1: We are at 3,650 meters above sea level, my friend.
2: Very high.
1: Very high, very high. It's the largest salt flats in the world, you know?
0: Jose David Valda Belen is a tour guide based in Uyuni.
1: These are the east, the west, north, and south. So the lithium mining just down on the south part of the Salar. Yeah.
0: President Paz says that if the country can develop these reserves, it'll improve the economic fortunes of some 12 million Bolivians. But like others who live in this area, Jose is worried about the impact of lithium mining and production. Getting the lithium from underneath this salt flat to a usable form takes a lot of water.
2: Beneath this, there's a layer of water.
1: Layer of water. So the what they do, it's like they build big pots, you know, huge pots. They pump the salty water and that and these places and then evaporate it.
2: Okay.
1: But then they need a lot of sweet water or fresh water clean, to wash the mineral.
0: Jose says farmers worry they'll lose access to the water they need.
1: So that means like these dry areas can get more dry, you know? So that will be a big problem for these people.
0: Jose also says people here worry about how mining would impact this singularly beautiful place, which attracts visitors from around the world. More than 1 million people came to Bolivia last year, and they contributed more than $800 million to the country's economy.
1: Because if they mine a lot, this will be destroyed later on. not now, you know, not even in 10 years, maybe, you know, 50 years, 60 years in the future, it will destroy.
0: This wasn't the first time I'd been to these salt flats. I studied abroad in Bolivia for 6 months in 2005, and I'd heard similar complaints about who benefits from Bolivia's natural resources. Back then, some politicians were also pushing to mine the country's lithium and harness other natural resources like zinc and natural gas. But of course, this is a story that goes back centuries. Spain tapped the country's rich reserves for hundreds of years when Bolivia was a Spanish colony. And just as old is this distrust among Bolivians that they won't share in the country's mining riches, even though the country's constitution establishes state ownership of all mineral resources for the benefit of the people. Andrés Páez Rodríguez, the executive secretary of Bolivia's Federation of Mining Workers, says the country's current mining laws, quote, do what they have always done. They've always been alienating and stripping away lands for a very long time, since well before colonial times, through the colony, independence, and the republic. All of that, state ownership of mines and deep skepticism, mean projects haven't really gotten off the ground.
3: So, no, the country's never been closed for business, right? There's always been foreign investors coming in, and there's always been the ability to do business.
0: Jorge Inchauste is a senior partner at the law firm Dentons. He's based in La Paz. And Inchauste spends a lot of his time working with foreign investors on deals involving Bolivia's natural resources.
2: Would you talk about the hesitancy that investors have had in the past? What gives them pause, or what are the hurdles to getting foreign investors to come into Bolivia?
3: So foreign investors are a little weary and concerned, right, that their rights won't be respected, right, and they won't be able to carry out the project in the terms that they want. One of the main things in some strategic sectors was that you needed to be in an agreement with the government. If the government had too much of a say, right, and you were not in a position to, you know, make your rights upheld, then of course that gives everyone pause.
0: President Paz, who was sworn in November, offers investors a new and potentially friendlier face. For the past 20 years, Bolivia had been run by Evo Morales' movement towards socialism. He now lives in a remote compound. But many people here, including President Paz, hold him responsible for the current protests. That is an allegation union leaders have batted back. Sergio Mendoza, who covers Bolivia for Bloomberg, says Morales' leadership has also shaped how Bolivians see the role of government.
4: He accumulated so much power with the mass party movement towards socialism that it became a government and a state that controlled or had a very important role in the economy, becoming practically the only actor in the economy, the only or the most important actor to give employment and to control different organizations, to control justice, Congress, of course, government and local governments too, and even different organizations.
0: Sergio says that in the protests against the government now, unions are taking a hard line. They're not looking for talks, but demanding Paz's resignation.
4: So they made an alliance to fight together and not negotiate with the government from their own side, but fight together until Rodrigo Paz resigned. They say it's for us that this government is in power. We support them, and it's on us if they continue or not.
0: And as I saw when I was in La Paz a few weeks ago, their most powerful means of protest is the blockade.
4: We have been blockaded always, almost like there were reports from private organizations that saying in 1 year we had more than 200 blockades, you know, like almost one per day.
0: Sergio says blockades or bloqueos are a protest tactic that dates back centuries.
4: It's a historically practiced and very efficient practice. And basically is that communities are very, very well organized under groups all over Bolivia. And they organize to blockade the roads that connect different departments, different cities, and even Bolivia to other countries, to our neighbors, like Chile, Argentina, Brazil, Peru. So they blockade them. They are very well organized. They put stones, they put different objects. And yeah, it's very efficient because soon as a sector starts to blockade, the government pay attention to them.
0: But he says the protests that are happening now are in many ways unique.
4: It's different in that people are exhausted of this kind of measure and protest. Exhausted because also these groups that are protesting now and are blockading are related with the previous administration, with Evo Morales, that also conducted the country to this economic crisis. It's different too because we are seeing that these blockades are lasting a lot, like a long time. It's more than a month. I would say it's different in the way that the government is administrating this conflict. There are a lot of critics. They are criticizing the government because apparently they are not doing anything. They are just calling for conversations. And people are suffering, people are tired, people are dying on the roads. We are going to see in the next days probably if they are going to declare a state of emergency. But it's also different in the way that we don't know what exactly is the government is going to do.
0: Back in La Paz, I waited in the cafe with Sergio and our crew for that interview with President Paz. But just before midnight, one of the president's advisors told us he'd have to postpone. Talks with the mine workers were still going on and would continue in the coming days. So we packed up our gear, and a few hours later, we headed back to New York. But that wouldn't be the last we heard from President Paz. A week after my team left Bolivia, we had a chance to connect remotely with President Rodrigo Paz. He and I spoke as protests continued to snarl the country, and blockades across Bolivia led to shortages of food and gas and medical supplies. This has been the Big Take podcast on Bloomberg Radio. I'm David Gura, and I spoke with Bolivia's President Rodrigo Paz after a recent reporting trip to the country. You can hear the rest of the episode on the Big Take wherever you get your podcasts.
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7: From ABC News, I'm Chuck Severson. There's a deal between the U.S. and Iran that is headed for a signing ceremony next Friday, but it's not the big deal that means a big deal. It's announced on social media. ABC News Chief Global Affairs Correspondent Martha Raddatz.
8: President Trump hosting the deal with the Islamic Republic of Iran is now complete. Congratulations to all. I hereby fully authorize the toll-free opening of the Strait of Hormuz and simultaneously herewith authorize the immediate removal of the United States naval blockade. Ships of the world, start your engines. Let the oil flow.
7: But President Trump writing, because mines have to be cleared, the strait remains closed until next Friday's signing. U.S. official tells ABC News that because of that, the blockade is still in effect until then. Iran's National Security Council says the war on all fronts, including Lebanon, will end immediately and permanently. It says negotiations for a final agreement, which includes nuclear issues, will be postponed until after the U.S. fulfills its obligations. Bob McNally, head of Rapidan Energy Group.
9: We've lost well over a billion barrels of oil in the world market. And the world market is what matters for the United States and for someone paying for gasoline at the pump. Because we may be the biggest producer and exporter, but what we pay at the pump depends on that global market.
7: A G7 economic summit in Evian, France, starting Monday, will include President Trump. At the White House Sunday night, a $60 million sponsor covered UFC cage fight. Mr. Trump has a long friendship with UFC's chief and owns stock in its parent company. More than 1,000 flights were canceled Sunday and 9,500 more delayed, primarily due to bad storms. Dallas and New York hit the hardest. The Russians have launched a massive overnight missile attack at Ukraine's capital, Kyiv. 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
10: Strong to severe thunderstorms may cause some delays through the evening across the East Coast from Washington up to New York City. Thunderstorms are likely in each spot through the evening hours. Temperatures tonight will drop into the middle to upper 60s. Thunderstorms moving into the Boston area tonight. Temperatures dropping to the middle to upper 60s. Showers and thunderstorms tapering off in Atlanta tonight. A few delays possible. Lows in the middle 70s. Showers and thunderstorms through the evening for Orlando and Miami. Temperatures in the middle to upper 60s. upper 70s. Skies will clear out tonight in Detroit. We'll drop into the lower 50s. Partly cloudy in Chicago, low in the middle 50s. Showers and thunderstorms for Dallas through the evening. Temperatures dropping to around 70. And a few showers and thunderstorms in the Houston area. Temperatures in the upper 70s. I'm Scott Kaplan, and that's your Bloomberg travel forecast. 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
7: Several people were killed in the crash of a small plane outside Butler, Missouri, Sunday morning. It crashed after taking off from the local airport to go skydiving, under investigation.
11: There's nothing we really can say to make it better. We just pray for them and their loved ones and their friends and their family.
7: Bates County Sheriff Chad Anderson, 12 dead. Palestinian deaths from the Israel-Hamas war are now over 73,000, says Gaza's health ministry. Israeli military operations continue despite a stalled ceasefire since October. A fourth shark attack off Australia in recent weeks. The swimmer in critical condition. Agriculture Minister Tara Moriarty of New South Wales.
12: Nothing is off the table in terms of how we deal with sharks going forward, but I'm particularly interested in further advice on how we can expand the use of technology, which means we can spot sharks sooner and get beaches closed and keep people safer.
7: For the first time, the New York Knicks will get a parade for their NBA championship.
13: Everyone always called us trash. It was always the Knicks are trash, Knicks are trash. What happened now?
14: We are finally
13: we got champions!
15: 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Amazing. It's a great feeling to finally get a championship after so many years.
7: Mayor Zoran Mamdani says Thursday will be a ceremony at City Hall and then a ticker tape parade. Neither their 1973 nor 1970 NBA titles were celebrated with a parade. Chuck Sievertson, ABC News.
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17: Over the long run, AI is likely to be disinflationary. We can all agree on that, right? Once we get these productivity benefits, it's going to lower the cost of goods and services, increase welfare for people. But our thesis is that AI adoption and real productivity gains are really hard, especially when you look at the micro level on a company by company basis. There's a lot of work in what we call intangible CapEx that needs to be done at the enterprise level to actually see meaningful adoption and see that disinflationary effect. And I still think we're quite a bit away from that. And over the next 18 months, it's really going to be inflation driven by the AI infrastructure CapEx story before we get those productivity gains at the company level.
18: Sarah, we're going to get a Federal Reserve meeting next week, and we have a new Federal Reserve chair.
19: Haven't even talked about it.
18: I know. It just popped up on my screen. So what are you going to be looking for from the new Fed chair, Warsh?
17: Well, we know from the new Fed chair that he favors a little bit less communication, and there's a lot of concern for markets that it's going to cause more uncertainty and volatility. My view is that it's not necessarily the communication from Kevin Warsh that's going to cause more uncertainty or volatility, but it's really what's happening on the broader FOMC. We're seeing a lack of consensus, more dissent on what the future policy path should be, and that is going to cause more uncertainty.
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1: Hi, everyone. Welcome to the weekend edition of Bloomberg Business Week. A topsy-turvy week for global markets driven by the ongoing conflict in the Middle East. It seems never ending. The U.S. and Iran exchanging strikes, jolting their two-month-old truce and endangering talks aimed at securing lasting peace in the Middle East.
2: Meanwhile, Wall Street going all in on Elon Musk's SpaceX, which debuted on the NASDAQ on Friday in a record-breaking IPO. Investors scrambling for a piece of the space giant. Also, the AI giant. Also, the owner of the platform formerly known as Twitter. And maybe, just maybe, as some analysts have told us, maybe it'll be part of Tesla, or Tesla will be part of that
1: so then
2: in the future.
1: Throw in the Boring Company and then
2: Neuralink. Yeah.
1: And whatever else, right?
2: Elon does a lot, right?
1: Robots, like all of it.
2: Investors certainly scrambling for a piece of the space giant. For a full breakdown of this record IPO, head on over to the Bloomberg Terminal or Bloomberg.com.
1: With that as our backdrop, another mega cap tech company was also on our mind this past week. That was Apple. Bloomberg's managing editor for global consumer tech and our in-house Apple expert, Mark Gurman, who correctly forecast many months ago maybe what was coming when it comes to AI and Siri. Well, he unpacked the details further from this past week's Apple Annual Worldwide Developers Conference. Everything from the biggest overhaul of Siri to, yes, a foldable iPhone. Although that really wasn't part of the announcements. But what Mark reminded us, you read inside all the details, and that's where you find out about this possible or expected foldable iPhone.
2: Plus, as AI continues to seemingly reshape everything, including the corporate landscape, pressure on the American worker is growing. Former U.S. Commerce Secretary Gina Raimondo weighs in on what needs to be done to avoid significant dislocations in the labor market.
1: And we can't talk about AI without being reminded of all the energy it requires and all the sources needed to meet that demand, including nuclear. The CEO of Nano Nuclear, James Walker, gives us an update on those much-talked-about SMRs, small modular reactors.
2: And later on, we catch up with the director of the hit Broadway show, Two Strangers Carry a Cake Across New York. All that to come, we begin with a closer look at one of the world's most valuable companies. We are talking about Apple.
1: We are indeed. This past Monday, Apple unveiled a new AI strategy at its annual Worldwide Developers Conference out on the West Coast, aiming to provide practical improvements and features that the company believes everyday consumers will actually use. For more, Bloomberg's Emily Grafeo and I caught up with our in-house Apple whisperer, Bloomberg's managing editor for global consumer tech, Mark Gurman.
3: My big takeaway is that Apple has just reset its AI strategy, its Siri strategy, and its underlying software platforms because they have a blockbuster next 3 years of new hardware products that they need to get right. And what you've seen from Apple lately is that the gate to some of their hardware products coming out on time, being successful, working as advertised, has been AI and has been the underlying operating systems. And so for the foldable iPhone, AirPods with cameras, 3 smart home devices, new iPads and touchscreen Macs to come out and sell at their peak needs to work properly, and they need to get the software and AI story in shape, and they did just that. Obviously, they can't come out and say, because of their culture, that this is why they're doing that. But from what I'm telling you is that this is all about enabling this next generation suite of hardware under incoming CEO John Ternus.
4: So are they finally caught up in AI compared to the other big tech companies?
3: No, they're where they should have been 2 years ago. They're not caught up in, you know, in any shape or form. But what we also saw is Apple roll out AI in a way that is for mass consumers. Their new LLM, their new on-device Siri technology, also hitting to the cloud, is effective. This is what mass consumers are going to use. Don't forget, a third of the world is using these Apple products. And so I think their approach that they're taking is super smart for the mass consumer. But at the same time, I think if Apple was capable of rolling out these whiz-bang features and developer tools, things like codecs, things like OpenClaw, they would do just that. And they will probably get there eventually. Obviously, they got a helping hand from Google, Anthropic, and OpenAI this time around. But I do think they are in a very fair place for consumer expectations today. And their brand is super strong. And so people are going to keep buying the product. So I think they're in a decent place, an adequate place
1: All right, so decent place for consumers. I mean, it's not on par with some of the other high flyers, certainly in the tech space. So what will it take for investors to get more impressed? What do we need to see from Apple, and maybe how long does it take for it to get there?
3: Investors are going to need to understand that for the next few years, Apple's not going to be a AI winner in terms of the way that they think about AI winners today. They're going to need to recalculate their investment thesis around, is the Apple product story, the overall cohesive story, strong? Are the new hardware products industry leading? And don't forget, Apple's always been a hardware company at its core. 80% of the revenue is from the hardware, the other 20% services. And they've been doing good in services and they've been doing good in hardware, but the hardware needs to be in a place where it's actually excellent again. And my hope as a consumer is that these new software features are going to try to push the hardware into a great place, an excellent place. And so we'll see if that happens.
1: And that includes, you did have another story out about the iOS 27 overhaul and all these related software updates, what it says about the foldable phone from Apple. So what did you glean from all of that?
3: Yeah, this three-year roadmap of major new hardware products, the first one is the foldable phone. You'll see the new CEO introduce that in early September. The new iOS obviously is going to run on this phone, so it's chock full of hints about the upcoming device. I'm pretty excited for it. It's going to have a widescreen display, excellent reliability and durability. So I think it's going to be a pretty compelling product.
4: Mark, before we let you go, we do want to get your reaction to this Apple news saying that under EU regulators' extreme interpretation of the Block Digital Markets Act, what do you make of just the regulation in Europe and how much it's going to stifle Apple's growth projections here?
3: I don't like what the EU is doing at all. Let's take Apple and growth and, you know, Apple's a company aside. If I'm a consumer in the EU, someone like me who loves tech, wants to try out these new features, wants these breakthrough new products and you know, software enhancements, I'm upset with the EU because I just want this stuff and I want my Apple ecosystem to work as advertised as it's supposed to work. If I'm a developer, which the EU, you know, said they're putting these rules in place to protect competitors, to protect third-party app makers, I'm really angry because if I'm a developer in the EU, I'm not able to introduce new AI apps, all these features that take advantage of the new frameworks, these new platforms. And I want to be able to do that in order to make money for my small app business. So I'm not really sure who the EU is helping here.
2: That was Mark Gurman, Bloomberg News Managing Editor for Global Consumer Tech.
1: Apple's news was overdue for many investors who were concerned that Apple was falling behind on its AI strategy. More broadly, this is all part of a massive and expensive race between the big tech giants to be at the center of this latest tech disruption that's upending how we live, how we work, how we play. And when it comes to how we work, that's creating opportunities. It's also creating job losses.
2: For more on what this could mean for the future of the U.S. labor force, Carol and Emily Grafeo spoke with Gina Raimondo, 40th U.S. Secretary of Commerce under President Biden. She was also the 75th governor of Rhode Island.
6: I am an AI forward person. I think that the U.S. does and needs to continue to lead in this global AI competition. And that means, of course, being ahead with the technology, but it also means having a strategy for people. Right? I mean, we're not going to win the global AI race if we have great technology and sky-high unemployment. And so I think it's time for the country to get very serious about changing the way we support people when they change jobs and the way we train people, because we have to bring all Americans along. Mm-hmm. This cannot just be AI for the big tech and not bring everyone along. And so with this announcement, as I understand, you know, what Meta's doing here, the thing I really liked about it was they're paying people while they do the training. And I know from when I was governor, I was a leader in a lot of these apprenticeship and training programs. People can't afford to do a 6-week or 6-month training program and not get paid. They're not going to finish that training program. I think it's good that companies in America are stepping up to say, let's get innovative and try to support workers. But I think it's important to say, we're going to pay you while you get trained. And if you graduate and if you get your credential, there will be a job at the end of that training.
4: Secretary, you wrote a guest essay for the New York Times earlier this year. It was entitled, America Cannot Withstand the Economic Shock That's Coming. What do you think the country, the Trump administration, and lawmakers from both parties really need to do to address this very much feared economic and labor disruption that AI is expected to unleash?
6: We have to prepare for it. I think it is a transition. I do believe AI will create new jobs. Every technology has created disruption and job loss, but over time, new jobs, new industries, many, many, many, many millions of jobs in our economy today did not exist even, 20, 30 years ago. So I think we're going to get to that place. However, there will be a transition. And I worry that during that transition, if we're not thoughtful and purposeful, too many Americans could be on the losing end of that transition. And so we need to get very serious right now and create new training initiatives like the one we're talking about. But that is not enough. Training is not enough. We need new incentives for companies to redeploy people. We need new, like a new safety net to help people transition from one job to the next. And so I think this calls for some pretty urgent action with the government, with employers. It's an all hands on deck moment to create a people strategy to get us through this transition.
8: It's a U.S. race. It's a global race. If we don't get this right in terms of how we are approaching it and protecting our labor force, but at the same time, making sure that we are making the right investments and moves when it comes to AI, when you've got China and the government in their deep pockets, will that put potentially the U.S. at a disadvantage in many ways?
6: Yes, it will. I've spent as much time as anyone thinking about how to protect America from China and how to compete with China technologically, economically, militarily. And we need to do both. I personally oppose over-regulating AI or regulating the technology to a point that it would stifle innovation. However, I also would oppose putting our blinders on and letting AI out into the world without a plan for our workforce. Because truthfully, if we do that, and if we wound up with extremely high unemployment, we won't win the AI race with China. We won't. Mm-hmm. We will then have political unrest, economic unrest, deep recession, and frankly, a regulatory backlash. So I see no other alternative than to do both. We can do it. America has consistently risen to the challenge in the face of these big challenges before. And if everybody works together, we can do it again.
2: Our thanks to former U.S. Secretary of Commerce Gina Raimondo. Emily Grafeo joining us again later this hour.
8: Coming up, tech giants are building tomorrow's world, and yet, will there be enough power to run it all?
2: Enter all kinds of energy, including nuclear. The CEO of Nano Nuclear joins us when Bloomberg Business Week continues. 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
17: Macy's chairman and CEO Tony Spring says department stores are going to stick around for a while, but they do have to read the consumer.
18: I never bought into the extinction of department stores. I think it's bad stores don't have a place in the retail ecosystem. Sometimes they can survive longer than they should. Great stores people love.
17: Spring tells Bloomberg that faced with lower consumer sentiment, retail has to appeal to customers.
18: Let's satisfy the customer. Let's put people back in the stores. Let's update the product mix. Let's do a little storytelling on the visuals.
17: And the strategy appears to be working. Investing in customer service and improving merchandise paid off at 200 Macy's stores, where comps rose 2.4%. CEO Tony Spring telling Bloomberg that a strategy isn't just closing stores and monetizing assets, but making the shopping experience better for the consumer. Amy Morris, Bloomberg Radio.
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21: 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We're talking about SpaceX's IPO.
22: But I think the kind of the thesis is what SpaceX is eventually going to become. It really wants to be the infrastructure that's running all industry, all markets. So if you think about, you know, the internet in the 90s, you know, they're really trying to create the backbone for AI infrastructure, computer infrastructure for this century. So what they're looking to do is put a lot of AI infrastructure in place, lots of chips, lots of robotics, not just for their own use, for SpaceX, and not just for Tesla, but they're looking to do that for all industries. So if you have a long-term view on AI chips and infrastructure and compute, then the argument is that all industries would benefit from that.
21: Of course, SpaceX has become a government contractor. It's done a lot of the work that NASA used to do. So one of the addressable markets is the U.S. government, and that's a big customer. How can we quantify just how big of an opportunity that would be going forward?
22: So I think it is pretty big. I mean, if you think about the relationship with NASA as well, you know, NASA's, you know, focus is shifting to more exploration. But from a government standpoint, it's definitely be more on the kind of national defense, golden dome type strategy. As long as, you know, the U.S. particularly wants to be, you know, the dominant force and has recognized through Space Force that much of the military will be guided through satellites and that technology, I think it's, you know, it's basically our prime for the U.S. government.
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1: This is a story about the government as venture capitalist. The Trump administration has announced it will invest $2 billion in 9 quantum computing firms.
2: The Trump administration taking stake in select quantum computing firms.
3: That entire ecosystem of quantum computing stocks like Rigetti and D-Wave all moving higher on the back of that news.
4: Really strong optimism on this quantum computing sector.
5: These investments will not be grants or contracts to buy from these firms. They will be equity stakes in the frontier technology of harnessing quantum physics to build an entire new form of computing. Something talked about and researched for years, but that has remained stubbornly on the horizon. IBM by itself will receive half of the government investment. Sam Palmisano spent 40 years at IBM, rising to be its chairman and CEO. He was there when the company began its quantum quest.
6: I think the societal implications are greater than the financial investment. I mean, to put it in perspective, 3 decades ago, I invested in quantum and IBM research. So when I left the board, which was 20 years ago, I said it'll be there in 10 to 15 years. So I'm wrong again, It's very difficult scientific problems, disease, energy, financial markets, logistics, national security, cyber. It has the technology to do things that would have taken days on a supercomputer that IBM built. Could maybe take an hour or two, literally. I mean, there's things that are intractable that we deal with as a society, climate change, those kinds of things. Things that are heavily scientific and I'll say physics in this field can all be addressed. Assuming, you know, where they are actually does happen in the next 2 or 3 years.
5: The potential may be enormous, but what exactly is quantum? And why has it taken so long to realize the potential we've been promised? Last year, we talked with Jamie Garcia, Director of Strategic Growth and Quantum Partnerships at IBM. A PhD chemist, she's working at the Cleveland Clinic, where IBM has installed one of its quantum computers with the goal of transforming healthcare.
7: Quantum computers are just a totally different paradigm to calculate solutions to problems. And so what most, you know, experts have done today that are studying quantum computing for different application spaces is to really sit down with the math and figure out, like, are the algorithms here that I can use and that I can exploit using a quantum computer going to bring me any sort of advantage over what can be done today in classical sort of state-of-the-art techniques?
5: At the core of classical computing are bits. Single pieces of information that can have the value of 0 or 1. But quantum technology relies on qubits, a unit that can have multiple values simultaneously. It's like holding a coin in your hand that is heads, tails, and everything in between until you open your hand to check. Physicist Jerry Chow is IBM's CTO of quantum-centric supercomputing, working at the Thomas J. Watson Research Center just north of New York City.
8: Really fundamentally, there's a different math, right? It's the mathematics of quantum mechanics that is governing how you actually manipulate these quantum bits, which then gives rise to a whole host of different opportunities for algorithms and types of problems that you can actually solve using quantum computers.
5: A turning point in IBM's efforts to make quantum computing a reality came when it made it available to the world on the cloud.
8: 2016, the IBM Quantum Experience was really a pivotal moment for us in terms of getting quantum computers for the first time out onto the cloud and into the hands of anybody, really people, right? What's interesting is that before that period, I'd say it was really much more in the realm of physics, right? That we were doing experiments on small devices, qubit devices that we were looking at, understanding how they worked, trying to make them better. But we didn't have any kind of real thought about how is this going to be used for computation.
1: In the 9 years since you put quantum experience up there, what have you learned at IBM?
8: There was a whole lot of people out there who wanted to touch and learn about quantum. I think we were sitting there that first night after we launched it, watching these circuits coming in, and people were actually running things, and we were like, oh wow, this is picking up some steam here. To this point, we've had tremendous uptake in terms of using the platform to actually generate new papers and research. Thousands of papers have been generated, which would have been impossible for us to do just as individual scientists or researchers studying these devices in our own lab and working with other scientists in collaborations.
5: And in success, that community could go places that classical computing, even using the large language models of AI, could never take us.
9: So it's not just speed, it's actual accuracy. When we're using classical, no matter how infinite we get, it's an approximation.
8: Right, absolutely. It's absolutely not a question about speed. The whole point of the quantum computer and what it can do is that it can give us the ability to actually get potentially more accurate results, also get results that otherwise are unattainable using a classical computer alone.
5: Companies like Google, Microsoft, and Intel are all exploring the potential of quantum computing. But there's also a new group of contenders, startups, that are betting it all on the hope that quantum tech will one day become profitable. One of those firms is Maryland-based IonQ. Its CEO is Niccolo De Masi, who believes he has the best horse in the race.
10: We supply quantum computers to our both federal, state, and commercial customer partners. We also provide quantum key distribution, and we do that both on the ground and up in the heavens. Quantum key distribution is effectively quantum cyber security. And we're very focused on this not being just proof points in the lab, but doing useful quantum advantage examples for our customers and embedding ourselves into their workflows on an ongoing basis.
5: The potential may be great, as are the investments being made, but when can we expect to see these potentially dramatic results? It turns out that depends on whom you ask. IBM has made getting to quantum advantage in the real world a strategic priority and has a timeline of getting there in a big way by 2029.
8: Our roadmap really shows the detail in terms of how we want to get from today to 2029. In between, we have this real important milestone also that we believe that with the community, we'll be hitting quantum advantage, right? Where there'll be some problems and claims of advantage where we'll see quantum really surpassing any classical methods of solving certain types of problems.
5: IBM says it's on track to have quantum computing pay off in a big way by 2029. But IonQ's De Masi says they're already there.
10: So our machines we announced on September 12th at our analyst day are 36 quadrillion times more powerful than anyone else's machine. And that gap is increasing. Not only do we believe we are 5 years ahead of anybody else in the quantum computing business, whether it's government programs, adversaries, or commercial companies, but we also have the lowest unit economics. So we're able to build a fully fault tolerant 2 million qubit system and keep our cost of goods sold under $30 million.
5: The quantum race is on and the promises are big, but the winner is in the eyes of the beholder. IBM says it's ahead because it has more total qubits in its machines. IonQ says it's not the number of qubits, but the number of algorithmic qubits putting it in front. Previously, these were questions for investors to weigh. But now the government has entered the race and placed bets on 9 quantum computing companies. Those left out include big players like Google and Microsoft, and smaller contenders like IonQ. Google says that funding from the government would have come with conditions that would have slowed down its progress.
9: Why do we need the government to participate? Why can't the private markets take care of it on their own?
6: If you go back to the original investments in the internet, it was ARPA, and then it became ARPANET. It was basically a link to connect the scientific laboratories and the academic research universities to exchange information on what they were doing in research. That became the telecommunication backbone for the internet. The government didn't create the digital economy. The government created the infrastructure, but built on the infrastructure were the companies, the ecosystem for innovation, as well as investment. An example of where things haven't worked so well had to do with an energy company back in the 70s under Nixon. There was an energy crisis.
11: That failed miserably, needless to say, because they tried to pick a company. So when the government's not just here, when the government's around the world, look at state-owned enterprises if you want to go to China and places like that. When they try to pick companies, their history says they aren't as successful as when they create the environment for the private sector to be successful.
9: This is an equity investment.
11: Yes, correct.
9: But there's a range of companies that they're investing in. But it's equity participation, which is different when we want to have with ARPA. That was a grant.
11: Yes, correct. Yeah, it's absolutely right. And this is where I think the model is challenged, because when you make an equity investment, maybe they're spreading their risk. I mean, like a pro-growth equity PE firm. But at the end of the day, you're picking. The risk associated with picking, as in the past, is that government doesn't do a very good job of operating. And government doesn't have a long-term attention span. And this technology is going to take 10, 15, I'm already in for 30 years, right? I mean, so, you know, you need stability in that regard. And that's where government struggles in operational detail. They do policy, right? They can make grants, do research, and they need to fund long-term stuff. But they're not strong at actually running companies. And that's where they fail.
9: To most of us, $2 billion sounds like a lot of money. But when you compare that with some of the investments being made right now in AI,
11: yes.
9: I mean, $850 billion. So is this priming the pump for investors? Is this a way of the government saying, we're willing to invest, and that will encourage other investors to come in?
11: I think the reason that why $2 billion is nothing is what's going to take. Just go through the development cycles. When they talk about a hybrid model for quantum, right, what they're talking about is marrying this quantum advantage, the technology, to the traditional approaches, which is cloud and AI. But it's not commercial computing, right? It doesn't have what you need to make this thing a robust commercial system. The data management, memory management, backup and recovery, all the things you expect, right? Accuracy of your answers and things like that. That you expect if you're running a hospital or a bank or whatever it happens to be, I don't think is going to be there in 2 to 3 years. I mean, they're working on it like crazy, but I think this thing's got a way to go from a financial perspective. So $2 billion, I mean, it's a start, but it's certainly not going to be the finish.
12: Up next, the Men's World Cup has returned to the shores of North America for the first time since 1994. It's bigger and longer and higher profile than ever. But can the fans afford it?
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14: ABC News, I'm Chuck Sievertson. An agreement announced by President Trump and Iran, a formal signing is next Friday, but it's not a final deal. Though the U.S. naval blockade of the Strait of Hormuz is lifted, it's not open until Friday because mines have to be cleared, says the president. Iran's National Security Council says the war on all fronts, including Lebanon, ends immediately and permanently. ABC's Martha Raddatz.
15: White House officials have said this agreement is not based on trust, but verification. And this still has a very long way to go before any permanent peace or nuclear deal is hammered out.
14: Albanians by the thousands in Tirana are protesting, opposing a planned luxury development on an environmentally sensitive stretch of coastline, a project linked to President Trump's son-in-law, Jared Kushner. The Carolina Hurricanes won their first Stanley Cup championship in 20 years Sunday night, beating the Vegas Golden Knights 3-0. This is ABC News.
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17: I think that's a big driver. And when you talk to folks around the company, there's a view of SpaceX, much like Tesla, that the retail investor understands these companies better, or at least is willing to give Elon Musk more credit and more grace than most institutional investors. But that's not to say that this wasn't a deal that was heavily, heavily bid up and chased by institutions. We reported that a number of firms put in orders for more than $10 billion worth of shares and put out news that BlackRock indicated an interest of at least $5 billion. A number of sovereign wealth funds and pension funds also seemingly trying to get their hands on as much as they could. So it is a retail story. Retail is a big component. But when you look at a deal that comes together that raises $75 billion, it's hard to do that without institutional investors. So certainly a mix of the two.
18: I think we'd had some reporting as well that there was more interest on the retail side than there were even shares available. What does that mean for, you know, some of these mom and pops or even some of the institutional investors who could be left out in the cold after this IPO?
17: There's a lot of excitement. And I think that was a big question going into the pricing and throughout this entire process. Somewhere between 20 and 30% of the shares being sold to retail investors. What does that mean? Call it $15 to $20 billion of stock is taken away from institutional investors from the company's perspective. And Elon has been a long kind of vocal supporter of retail.
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1: 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In some cases, they even cost more than a new 2026 model fresh from the Toyota factory. For the moment, there aren't enough new hybrid RAV4s to go around. Production slowed down last year as Toyota started making a new generation of the SUV. With fewer new RAV4s reaching showrooms, many would-be buyers have been stuck on waiting lists. And it's so popular that Toyota discontinued all non-hybrid versions of the RAV4 starting this model year. Courtney Donahoe, Bloomberg Radio.
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5: On the latest Masters in Business podcast, my conversation with Jean-Eric Salata, chair of EQT Group. They are the largest alternative manager outside of the United States, running $316 billion in assets.
6: I think what I started to sense in about, say, 2015 was that the industry was changing. Our industry was changing globally. You started to see global firms moving into Asia. You started to see some firms starting to go public. You started to see multi-product firms developing beyond just a single product, single asset class, scale. And I realized that although we were doing very well and we were very successful in growing, if we wanted to make this a multi-generational business that's going to continue to thrive, we wanted to be part of this industry consolidation, this trend towards scale, rather than to be pushed aside by it. And that's when I started thinking, what are our options? I mean, one option was for us to try to expand beyond Asia and to develop our business outside of the region. That was going to be pretty difficult at this stage because the business is becoming so large and entrenched globally. And then I started looking at ways of working with others. And that's when I met EQT really through their own IPO that they had done at the time. It had gone public in 2018, 2019. And I was curious about that. And I went to speak to them about how they had done that. And we started talking and, one thing led to another. And by the end of this conversation, it became evident to all of us sitting around the table that actually there's something here.
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7: With the Bloomberg Small Business Report, I'm John Tucker. Just before St. Patrick's Day, an Irish pub appeared one night beneath a basketball hoop in a suburban Massachusetts driveway. Neighbors packed around the bar as music played and the Guinness flowed inside, a miniature pub that had been towed in for the night. Instead of heading out to celebrate the holiday, the bar had come to them. Tiny Pubs, a business run by brothers Matt and Craig Taylor, builds miniature Irish pubs on wheels for holidays, weddings, and backyard parties across New England. The pubs are decorated with antique signs, church pews, and other details to recreate the feel of a traditional Irish pub and can fit in a driveway. The brothers' idea began during COVID-19 lockdowns and has grown into a small business with four bars, booked most weekends throughout the year. Nearly every detail inside has a story, including the bar built from the front panel of an 1864 piano. And that's the Bloomberg Small Business Report.
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8: This is a story about having too much.

0: of a good thing. The Men's World Cup has returned to the United States this summer for the first time in over 30 years. And this time, Mexico and Canada have joined in. It's a dramatically different championship than we saw in 1994, with more teams, more matches, and a lot more money. But is there such a thing as going too far in extracting cash out of mega sports events? Manchester local Andy Milne arrived in Miami ready to cheer on England.
1: I can't wait for that first match. When the national anthem strikes up, and I know that kickoff is 2 minutes away, and it's England against Croatia, and our World Cup is going to start, there's nothing like that feeling in the world.
0: After attending his first football, or soccer in America, World Cup in 1982, this will be his 10th. And easily the most expensive.
1: And this is me with the lads at university with my England shirt on, eager and ready to go over there and watch the finals.
0: So expensive, he wrote a book to help fund the trip.
1: So in 1982, obviously a completely different era. Prices were cheap and you didn't have to get your tickets in advance. You could queue for tickets outside the stadium. So for the final itself, I queued for 3 days, which maybe sounds like a terribly boring thing to do, but it's actually great fun. And then eventually I got my ticket, and the ticket came to a princely sum of 800 pesetas, which was equivalent to £4.15, I guess around about $5. It's changed a bit now.
0: It sure has. A recent Economist report found that tickets for this year's World Cup dwarf previous versions of the event. The list price for the final match is much higher than that of other marquee sports fixtures, including the Super Bowl. And that's the list price. On FIFA's official resale platform, tickets for the final are going for far beyond face value, with the organizer taking a 30% cut.
2: 6 million people all over the world will watch the World Cup.
0: It's little wonder that FIFA head Gianni Infantino expects overall revenue to break the record, reaching over $11 billion, leading some to question when enough is enough.
3: I guess my advice to Gianni Infantino, well, just make it 7 or 8 billion and put a few billion back to make this what it should be, which is a very accessible and inclusive World Cup.
0: Peter Moore is the former CEO of Liverpool Football Club, and is now part of the ownership group of football teams in California and Poland.
3: This World Cup, it feels a little different, to say the least, because I don't think it's accessible. This is the world's game. This should be a platform for everybody that loves the game all around the world to be able to come, to afford to come, as they've done in all of the previous World Cups, and I've been fortunate to attend 6 World Cups. But we've got the issues of dynamic pricing, the secondary market, and basically, I think FIFA has decided that this World Cup is where they're going to make a stated $11 billion and make this a very exclusive World Cup rather than what it should be, which is an incredibly inclusive World Cup.
0: The idea of leaving a few billion dollars in potential revenue on the table might not be a sound strategy for most businesses. But Moore says sports are different.
3: Football has changed since I first went to Anfield with my dad in 1959. It's a very different economy. In those days, it was his 5 shillings through the turnstile and in you go and you stand on the terraces. Now it's a multi-hundred-billion-dollar business worldwide, and I get that. But you've got to balance out the fact that the people who made this game the world's game is the average Jack and Jill on the street, and it's not the corporate hospitality. And what we love about the game, what we love about World Cups, is the passion that comes from the stands. So it's not just filling stadiums with people, it's the right people. And by that, the average football fan who will have a trip of a lifetime to the United States, Canada, and Mexico, and you need to respect the fact that they've got this dream to do it. But right now, I worry very much that there are hundreds of thousands, if not millions of tickets in the wrong hands. And by say the wrong hands, it's people who are speculators type scalpers that are looking, they see these tickets as a fungible asset that they can make money on rather than the precious seat at the world's game. It's a bigger issue for football in general is that it's becoming more expensive. You've got an older fan who maybe has had that season ticket for 30, 40 years. It's the issue of how do you maintain the ability for multi-generational support. My granddad was a Liverpool fan. My dad was a Liverpool fan. I'm obviously a Liverpool fan. But more and more people are somewhat being priced out. And the energy in the stadium for, bluntly, an older demographic, if you will, rather than the younger demographic that I grew up with, is starting to dwindle. And so you've got to find ways of allowing people that bring the energy, the passion, the excitement, the singing back in there and can afford to do so.
0: It's not just the so-called beautiful game either. Sports team valuations are soaring and investors are seeing opportunities in a wide range of sports, from basketball to cricket, from baseball to pickleball. Kathy Carter has spent her career in commercial roles in sports, from the 1994 FIFA World Cup until recently as the former CEO of the LA 2028 Olympics.
4: We obviously all know that we've seen a massive disruption in media in our country and quite frankly across the globe. And so, you know, you have different ways in micro communities that actually follow different either sports teams or communities that are developed around whatever the content might be. And I'd say that has both complicated and also given opportunity to the World Cup, to what is actually happening this summer. But it does mean that there are so many ways that companies or fans can engage with the game and creates what you might say is this groundswell of commercial support for the event and in some cases so much more money that's at stake, both in terms of media rights. Obviously, we can talk about the ticketing, sponsorship, merchandise. I mean, it just, we're at a scale that is very different. In 1994, we were introducing the game. And now I would say that from a World Cup standpoint, FIFA is really saying, how do we now maximize the opportunity so we can take dollars and redistribute those dollars around the world?
5: You mentioned several revenue sources: ticket sales, media rights, merchandising, corporate sponsorships. Have they grown together or have some become larger than others?
4: Well, listen, I'd say media rights is historically the major or the number one revenue source in this particular World Cup, given the number of tickets and certainly the pricing on the games. And that is going to break all records. I would say that the FIFA World Cup final, there's no question in my mind that will become the largest gate in the history of any sort of event that's ever been produced, just by virtue of the premium opportunities and the overall ticket pricing, et cetera.
0: While many fans will gripe about the cost of tickets to attend matches, Carter says the money made can go towards making the sport bigger and, yes, better in the long run.
4: You know, we're a capitalist economy, and you know, we subscribe to the adage of supply and demand. I do believe that we will see many kids and many families that will still be able to go. I think it'll be through different routes. But by the same token, you know, there is a market in this country for events. There's a market in this country to buy premium, and I'd say we're seeing what the actual ceiling on that might be as a result of this World Cup.
5: Where does the money go? I mean, in other American professional sports, it goes, frankly, a lot of it to the players. They get paid an awful lot of money. And then into the owners and the values of the team. Where does it go in the World Cup?
4: Yeah, so that's a great question. You know, a lot of it is in support of the teams that do make it and participate. And in some cases, that funds an awful lot of their youth development programs, some of the smaller countries. It allows federations across the world to invest in the game and in the grassroots game in their countries. But it also then, a disproportionate amount will stay with FIFA, which then goes into what they do to help grow the game across the world. And whether that is investing in women's soccer as a great example, and what they've done to build the FIFA Women's World Cup into a much more significant and revenue generating and really the level of exposure for the women's game starts to create opportunity for women that perhaps didn't exist before. And you could say that across many different areas, whether that's in the youth space or that's in the Paralympic space where you've got cerebral palsy teams, you've got beach soccer. So there's a lot of ways that they will contribute money to help the federations around the world continue to provide opportunity for kids and for those that are coming up through the system, if you will.
0: Both Carter and Moore agree, to keep up in the world of sports, like in business, you need to be strong commercially, but you also need to keep the next generation engaged. And although there may be a market for the high-priced tickets in the United States, Moore worries that the pricing might tarnish the World Cup's legacy and damage future tournaments.
3: when the stadiums become soulless, where there's no real atmosphere, where it becomes I'm going to an event that I want

0: 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Prediction contracts are not suitable for all investors. 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
1: Led to Iran reacting or criticizing Israel heavily and saying essentially the deal couldn't be signed. From what Axios reported, Trump once again swore and used expletives toward Benjamin Netanyahu on a phone call and told him that he was essentially coming close to wrecking this deal. So that is a big question that remains, just what the U.S. will be able to persuade Benjamin Netanyahu about easing attacks in Lebanon. I do have to say, though, that Hezbollah plays a part in this, and it has been firing into northern Israel. So part of it will also include pressure on the U.S. and others, putting pressure on Hezbollah not to attack Israel.
2: Right. Bloomberg's Paul Wallace in Dubai and Stephen Sipchinski in Singapore with those insights. Thank you for joining us. Now let's continue the conversation with Alan Ayer, former senior U.S. diplomat and distinguished diplomatic fellow at the Middle East Institute. Alan, thank you for joining us this morning. Look, perhaps I start with you with a question about the genuinity of this MOU and whether it'll actually lead to a permanent cessation of hostilities, especially with the conflicting statements we're getting about the concessions reached from both sides. What is your take on that?
3: Well, thanks for having me, Abir. No, I think it's highly unlikely it will lead to a permanent cessation of hostilities. It will not lead to a new Middle East. It will lead, best case, to a prolonged ceasefire. But certainly the Iranians, for one, will still see themselves on a war footing. They will still remain convinced that Israel and the United States seek to topple the Islamic Republic of Iran. They will try to rebuild their defense industrial base, their missiles, their rockets. The new, more militarized and more hardline Iranian leadership that we put in place by killing the old one could well seek nuclear weapons. So the Middle East coming out of this is not going to be peaceful. At best, there'll be a long ceasefire. But don't forget, Israel will be trying to reestablish hostilities against Iran. So we bought ourselves some breathing room, and a lot of it depends on how seriously the U.S. takes the negotiations in the upcoming weeks and months.
2: Well, from what we know about the MOU now, the details of that will emerge after the signing takes place on June 19th. But from what we know, what was leaked in the media over the past few days, how do you think it compares with the JCPOA? And whose side's favor does it play into more?
3: Well, to be honest, Abir, and I don't say this because I was one of the people who helped do the JCPOA, you can't compare. The JCPOA was a nuclear agreement. What this is a ceasefire and an agreement to try to get a nuclear agreement. So if and when the US and Iran can reach a nuclear agreement, then we can compare it to the JCPOA. But what is clear for anyone who's been following Iran for any amount of time is that Iran has not collapsed or changed its red lines as a result of this war. It will still insist on indigenous enrichment, though it might suspend it for a while. It will not export all 90 kilograms of highly enriched uranium, all 440 kilograms of highly enriched uranium to the United States, and it will not dismantle its nuclear infrastructure. So the nuclear threat that existed before this war still exists and could be worse, because the new leadership could in fact try to build a nuclear weapon now that they have been attacked twice militarily in the last year by the U.S. and Israel.
2: So speaking of Israel, it's not privy to this MOU. President Trump told the New York Times Benjamin Netanyahu has been difficult. As a matter of fact, hours before this was reached, Israel hit Lebanon or hit the suburbs of Beirut. What do you think Israel's next position will be, and how does this deal affect

0: Benjamin Netanyahu's upcoming elections in Israel?
1: That's a great question, Abir. This deal is toxic politically for Prime Minister Netanyahu. If he is forced to stand down both against Iran and Hezbollah in southern Lebanon, it's political death for him. This is why he is going to keep, he's going to try to do two things. He's going to try to scuttle the U.S. Iran negotiations, and he's going to try to maintain hostilities against Hezbollah in southern Lebanon. Because if he stands down on both those fronts, it's going to kill him domestically, because the only place this war is popular, the war against Iran and the war against Hezbollah, is in Israel.
0: And when it comes to Iran's strategic calculations over how it conducts its foreign policy, do you think that the past 2-3 months have fundamentally changed the way it conducts its policies? Do you think it changes the way it deals with the U.S. going forward, given everything gets signed and the June 19th signing goes through and the nuclear program negotiations go through over the next 60 days?
1: I think this war has changed everything. We're not getting back to the Middle East of, you know, February 27th, 2026. It's, as we've said, it's put in a more hardline, more militaristic, and less risk-averse Iranian leadership. Israel will continue, as we said, seeking military solutions for what it sees as the existential threat of Iran, to include Gaza and Lebanon. The six GCC countries are going to try to find a new security system that works better than the existing U.S. Security umbrella worked. Doesn't mean they're going to give up on security alliances with the U.S., but there might be some hedging, and there's going to be some serious rethinking as to how to avoid a recurrence of what just happened. And that might mean many or most of these GCC countries seeking to patch up relations with Iran, especially because it seems to be the case that Iran will maintain control of the Strait of Hormuz, or at least retain the ability to close it anytime it wants to.
0: And look, you bring a very interesting point and a party in all of this that we can't ignore, and that's the GCC countries and their strategic relationship with the United States. How do you think that changes shape going forward? I mean, we reported last week that the UAE, which was hit very hard by Iran at the start of this, met with Iranian officials from the UAE, met with Iranian officials for the first time face to face. Other countries in the GCC are trying to get to take a sort of neutral position right now. How do you think the relationship changes with Iran, but also with the United States?
1: Well, again, I think that the relationship, I think you have to specify among and between different countries in the GCC. They'll all have different responses. For example, the UAE will maintain, if not strengthen, its security partnership with the U.S. and with Israel. Other countries like the Kingdom might look at it differently, because the one thing they've learned is that even if they maintain the security relationship they have with the U.S., they don't have a good defense for missiles and drones. And so the big ticket items that they bought from the United States, spending billions of dollars that they've burned through to defend against these cheap Iranian missiles and drones, it's going to be years and years before those are replenished, because U.S. has to replenish it for itself. It has to restock Israel. So the GCC countries will be at the back of the line. So I think each of the GCC countries are going to think long and hard. But at a minimum, I think all of them are going to try to maintain or try to build a better working relationship with Iran out of necessity.
0: All right, Alan, a pleasure speaking with you this morning. Alan Ayer, former senior U.S. diplomat and distinguished diplomatic fellow at the Middle East Institute. Now, still ahead, we will get the market outlook with Natixis as the U.S.-Iran deal to reopen the Strait of Hormuz eases concerns over energy supply disruptions. This is Bloomberg.

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3: 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We're going to get some key reports.
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14: 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I'm Jennifer Zabasadja in the Lesotho Highlands, and this is Bloomberg.
15: We're at the epicenter of a global realignment on a scale not seen for decades. At the intersection between markets, economics, and geopolitics, a forum for sophisticated conversation. This is Bloomberg Surveillance.
16: To Horizons Middle East and Africa. I'm Abir Abu Omar in Dubai. Now, traders have turned less risk-on after the U.S. and Iran reached a deal to reopen the Strait of Hormuz. Brent has stumbled to $83 a barrel, even as analysts strike a more cautious tone due to the lack of a fine print detail in the agreement. Joining us is Trinh Nguyen, Senior Economist for Emerging Asia at Natixis. Trinh, thank you so much for joining us this morning. Listen, I mean, I want to start with everything that's happening this morning, but also tying it into a much awaited meeting happening in a couple of days, the Fed. Now, the market has gone from assuming a rate cut earlier this year to a rate hike. Now, oil prices are suggesting we're going back to a place of maybe holding rates a little bit. What is your take on that? What do you expect Kevin Warsh to do during his first meeting in a couple of days?
17: This is an inaugural meeting, so it's going to be very important the tone that he sets in terms of his inflation expectations. The good news is that we have Brent falling a lot, and a lot of the inflationary pressures in the U.S. are due to gasoline prices. With tariff pressures coming off, growth is very strong, so we probably will avoid the worst fear, which is the hike, and that means that with rates in the U.S. kind of really anchored, you have space for risk assets to perform, for emerging markets to perform. Before the deal, we had a huge problem for the rest of the countries that are very exposed to oil and also financial market shocks. Why? Because you have higher prices with the U.S. refining more and exporting more, pushing up domestic prices, pushing up inflationary pressures, and taking away the possibility of the dollar weakening. And now with rates pressures coming off, I think the markets will be quite reprieved by that. And I think that's a key market event this week. And we already got a huge reprieve. And the matter is that if you look at a lot of the emerging Asian countries, even the ECB, they will push the hike because of the dollar, because of what's happening with oil. And at the very least, we have 2 months of reprieve with the flows coming again.
16: And so speaking of the dollar, you mentioned that you estimate the dollar would weaken. Now, how do the events that have unfolded this morning impact that even further, especially with the dollar sort of acting like a haven during times of escalations in the Middle East and then reprieving when things get better? How does this MOU signing affect the greenback?
17: Well, with the Fed not moving, so it's a done deal that the Fed is not going to move this meeting. So the question is, when is it going to move and in which direction is it going to move? Is it going to be higher or lower? And the fact is that we think it's still going to cut rates, but it's going to be pushed into the future. In the short term, it's going to hold. But a lot of central banks are hiking, right? We have the ECB hiking. Tomorrow, we'll have the BOJ hiking. We'll have the BOK.

0: Hiking. We have Bank Indonesia this week hiking for another 25 basis points after 75 basis points. So we have central banks being forced to hike because they face inflationary pressures and they lean towards the credibility. They lean towards protecting the FX. And so therefore, versus the dollar, and now with the dollar rates feature looking into the future more sanguine than before, then you have room for the dollar to soften. And the dollar is a proxy for risk appetite, right? When the dollar yields 5 point, the 30 yields above 5%, that's a big worry because that's risk-free rates that other markets have to compete. So in order to compete, they have to have higher risk premium, which means that they have to, asset price would weaken to a point that's attractive. Rates will have to move much higher for the spread to be compensated for that. And that's a big negative for emerging markets and the rest of the world. So I do think that this dollar moving lower is a positive sign. It's a positive sign that we're more optimistic about the fact that the lubricant of the global financial markets, which is the dollar, and that is not going to stand in the way of trade and investment.
1: So that is on the geopolitics, the central banks and currencies. But we can't forget about the other big theme this year, and that is AI and everything around AI. And now, the Kospi, for example, in Asia is the best equities performing gauge so far this year, bellwether for the AI trade. But generally speaking, do you think that traders are becoming too optimistic about the AI rally, whether in Asia or the United States? And what are the downside risks there?
0: Well, there's a lot of CapEx in AI by the U.S., and that is being implemented in memory chips, and there is a huge bottleneck, so prices have risen a lot. So the Kospi has risen, but it hasn't been risen as much as earnings by HKNX and Samsung Electronics. And I think that bottleneck remains there until supply increases meaningfully. So therefore, I think it will continue to perform quite well. The question or not is a bubble. It remains to be seen, but earnings so far have been impressive. They've been very impressive for the U.S. They've been very impressive for Korea. So it's not a question of their delivering. Now, I think the key question here is that if they're receiving dollar, someone is paying. So, you know, market is actually becoming much more concentrated. Earlier in the year, we talk about diversification out of the dollar, diversification out of too much concentration risk. And when investors diversify, they diversify to Korea, Taiwan, Japan, all these economies that have very strong AI themes in terms of hardware, and at the same time, even for Nikkei, they have also diversified. And Korea is not just a chip story, let's not forget. It also got ships, it's got cosmetics. So Korea, the Kospi itself, is really likely to really benefit from this geopolitical trend of investors diversify from overcapacity in China. In the shipbuilding industry, it's mostly a China story. So if you want to build new ships, you're going to have to be talking to the Korean shipbuilders. So I do think Korea is positioned well for the current trend. It's a question how long the super cycle, and at what that means is that the Bank of Korea will probably have to hike because it's translating now to consumer confidence, retail sales, and they're hiking from a point of strength. Yeah. And this is why we continue to think that the dollar will soften, not because of weak economic growth, but because everyone else is hiking relative to the Fed, who's probably going to hold.
1: Thank you, Trin. We're going to have to leave it there. That was Trin Nguyen, Senior Economist for Emerging Asia at Natixis. Now, coming up, questions remain over sanctions relief and the future of Iran's nuclear program, even as Washington and Tehran move toward an interim agreement. We'll discuss that next. This is Bloomberg.
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5: the simple math obviously doesn't add up. This is a very expensive stock relative to any rational measure of value. But we're talking about Elon Musk, who has a tremendous track record of not just success, but convincing people that success is durable. So it's not a calculus based on valuation, it's a calculus based on faith. And plenty of people have a ton of faith and have made billions of dollars with Elon Musk in the past, and they're willing to give him a pass on this one because they think it can happen again.
6: Well, I want to talk connectivity a little bit with you and the focus on really telecom Starlink when it comes to this IPO. It's, in 2025, it was 61% of the revenue. As I was mentioning earlier, I think for a lot of people who, you know, haven't been to a rocket launch or actually, you know, are big users of the AI tech that, that SpaceX has, maybe Starlink is the most tangible part of this business that they've interacted with. In your view, that's a pretty good business, right?
5: It is a phenomenal business. It is a truly,
6: I mean, there were so many years when we were talking about, and Ed was reporting on it, the possibility of perhaps that being spun off as its own independent, yes, publicly traded company.
5: And there are prediction market contracts on that right now, oddly enough. It is a truly disruptive business in the classic Clayton Christensen sense of the word. It's a new technology that offers a product to an underserved community and then builds up from there. So how Amazon started with books and then blew up to everything. Starlink started with rural customers and has blown up to everything. It's exactly the playbook investors want to see. And Elon, as usual, has played it perfectly.
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7: This is the Bloomberg Black Business Beat. Big AI companies like Anthropic and OpenAI are making plans to start trading publicly, a major milestone for the emerging tech. But as the space continues to grow, so do the number of skeptics worried about its safety. This week, we focus on a conversation on Bloomberg with Sophia Noble. She's a prominent Black scholar who spent time focusing on AI's impact on people from underrepresented communities. Noble says that despite Wall Street's interest in AI, corporate America might be shifting away from it, at least as it currently exists.
8: We've been seeing studies where companies are saying that it's more expensive for them to use these chatbots because human beings have to check the efficacy and the reliability.
7: Sophia Noble is a professor at UCLA and director of the school's Center on Resilience and Digital Justice. And she's got a best-selling book, Algorithms of Oppression. I'm Bloomberg's Justin Milliner on the Black Business Beat.
1: Good morning. This is Horizons Middle East and Africa. Our top stories this morning. It's a deal. The U.S. and Iran say they have reached an interim agreement to reopen the Strait of Hormuz, paving the way for talks on Tehran's nuclear program and an end to a war that has engulfed the entire region. Oil hits a three-month low as President Trump says Hormuz will reopen immediately after the agreement is signed. Plus, we speak to Julia Rochnefard from Taylor's University, Malaysia, on Israel's response to the U.S.-Iran deal. And we will talk all things shipping with Maersk CEO Dimitris Maniatis as the industry waits for details on the safety of passage from the agreement. It's just gone 8:30 a.m. across the Emirates. I'm Abir Abu Omar in Dubai with a quick market check before we resume our conversations for the day. U.S. futures 1.2% higher. The S&P did close higher on Friday as well. Now, this is a third straight session of gains that we're seeing this morning. The sentiment of positivity around reaching a deal was really starting to bubble over on Friday, and we had the news overnight, still with some caveats, but the market is taking it positively this morning, especially in Asian equities that are 3.1% higher this morning. The Nikkei 225 in Japan is set for a record close. We've got Avril in just a second to talk to us through the details of this. Oil prices, obviously, this is where the story is this morning. The Strait of Hormuz reopening, oil prices going down. Brent at $83.4 a barrel, the lowest level in 3 months, again, on this sentiment that is emerging out of the region. And the yield on the 10-year notes in the United States dropping as well as because of what is happening in the Middle East, but also we await the Fed meeting, the first one that will be headed by new Fed Chair Kevin Warsh later this week, and we'll see what impact the crisis in the region and the resolving of it has on yields, but also what the Fed decides to do with rates later this year. Now, for details on how markets in Asia are faring this morning, Avril Hong is in our Singapore studio. Avril?
9: Yeah, we're seeing Asia risk assets rallying hard. Stocks are doing well. The region's benchmark is on its best two-day climb since March 2022, and tech is leading the way. You're seeing the Japanese benchmark, as you said, headed for a fresh record close, and we are seeing how the likes of SoftBank are really propelling the index. At the time, though, we are also highlighting here at the stage, it's worth noting that tech was already in a good mood prior to word of this Iran peace deal, thanks in part to the SpaceX trading debut, which set up a sort of Goldilocks scenario. So AI trade is gaining momentum, but you're not really seeing the rotation into cyclicals. Maybe what investors want to see a bit more of still is the evidence of energy flows. You are still seeing how the emerging market assets, including stocks in the Philippines, that are rebounding today. Of course, given how oil has slumped, it gives you a sense of the narrative reinforced of how inflation maybe has peaked. That removes a bit of the risk of hawkish surprises from the BOJ. That being said, take a look at dollar yen. It's still stuck above the 160 handle, which gives you a sense that maybe more than a 25 basis point hike from Japan is required to reverse the slide we've been seeing in the yen. Abir?
1: Avril, thank you for those details. Now, today's focus is the geopolitics, but the AI rally continues to be a focus in markets as well. Now, the U.S. and Iran say they've reached an interim agreement to reopen the Strait of Hormuz, halting a conflict that has rattled the wider region. The deal could mark a major diplomatic breakthrough, but key questions remain over Iran's nuclear program and whether the ceasefire can actually hold. Joining us now to discuss more is Julia Rochnefard, senior lecturer at the School of Law and Governance at Taylor's University, Malaysia. Julia, thank you for your time this morning. Look, let's start with the most obvious question in all of this, the caveats that remain on the table when it comes to this MOU being signed. What do you make of those, obviously bearing in mind that we don't have a proper copy with the details of what concessions were met?
10: I think just now, as you were speaking, they published the American and Iranian versions on different portals of that agreement. I didn't have enough time to go through this in detail, but the major caveat here is that it is a deal about the possibility of a deal. So they are yet to enter proper negotiations, and even the Strait of Hormuz is not going to reopen immediately. And also another important circumstance here, the barrier to the deal actually taking off, is the high chances that Israel will continue with its campaign in the south of Lebanon. So this would be the major points.
1: So when it comes to the red lines that we've been speaking about since really the initiation of this war, what does this MOU tell us about the compromises that both parties were willing to negotiate on? The frozen assets, the oil sanctions, the nuclear program. What concessions do you think were given at a bigger capacity? Was it by the U.S. side or the Iranian side in this MOU?
10: Considering that this deal per se, not this memorandum of understanding, but what's to come next in the next 60 days might not materialize, I am not sure it makes sense to talk about where larger concessions were made, because I, to be honest with you, I don't really believe that the United States is there also for diplomacy per se, for diplomatic outcomes. I rather see it as diplomacy being used as a smokescreen to shift shift whatever is going on to a low intensity warfare. But the major concessions that you might talk about were about indeed unfreezing some of Iran's assets. But from what I'm hearing, they're not going to head straight to Tehran, but rather be used for purchase of goods or services. And this is just a share out of 100 billion. I think they agreed to unfreeze at this point about 14 billion, which is not so much. Also, the statement that Iran and Oman will be able to manage the Strait of Hormuz together and even charge toll for the passage of ships. Though that's quite interesting to add here that we're hearing that the United States were actually paying those tolls for some of the countries like India for the passage of their ships, but that wasn't publicized very much. And also the Lebanese front, where Trump promises that Lebanese on the Lebanese front, we're going to see cessation of hostilities. But I'm sure Israel is pretty unhappy about it.
1: So, yes, speaking of Israel, that was going to be my next question. Now, even hours before this agreement took place, Israel had hit the suburbs of Beirut. And so how do you think Prime Minister Netanyahu takes on all of this? And do you think that Israel would be complicit in trying to get this MOU to deteriorate or not go through the table, essentially?
10: They keep saying, the observers keep saying that Israel is sabotaging the deal. And indeed, Israel as a whole, not just Benjamin Netanyahu, but not only the Israeli government, but I think public as a whole are pretty unhappy about this upcoming agreement. And we are hearing that they're trying to sabotage it. But as we just heard from the Speaker of Iran's parliament, Mohammad Baghir Ghalibaf, who featured prominently in these negotiations and practically running the country since the Supreme Leader Ayatollah Khamenei was killed, that the U.S. and Israel should stop playing good cop, bad cop game. And because right now it seems that the United States are either unwilling to stop Israel or incapable of that. Either way, it doesn't work for Iran. So I think even in Tehran, the perception is it's a good cop, bad cop kind of division. And whatever Netanyahu does is to a degree coordinated with Donald Trump.
1: The good cop, bad cop analogy is quite interesting. And look, there's Israel, there's Iran and the United States that are all part of this, the war that has happened since late February. But then there are also the Gulf allies of the United States. GCC countries have been exposed to the Iranian attacks over the past 3 months or so. How do you think they take this on? And what do you think is happening behind the table or behind closed doors of Gulf allies speaking to President Trump, and what is their take in all of this?
10: I think the most belligerent ones, those that take Iran as a competitor and as a threat, and those that preferred to even establish alliance with Israel, like United Arab Emirates, who joined Abraham Accords, they would be more prone to pushing Trump to finish the job, so to speak, with Iran, to topple the regime and to establish the more pro-Israeli, pro-American and pro-Gulf states, accordingly, government in the region. However, from the rest of the Gulf states, and the more we saw how the war turned out, where the United States prioritized Israel and some of the Gulf allies of the United States complained of being left alone, of being left to defend themselves and not really willing to start an open war with Iran. They started to hedge more and think about diversifying their foreign policy. So they would be in the longer term more more receptive to sitting at the table with Iran and renegotiating the security architecture in the region, part of which is going to be the safety and stability of things in the Strait of Hormuz.
1: Yeah, and President Trump is also set to meet with leaders of the United Arab Emirates, Qatar, and Egypt later this week in Switzerland. Julia Rochnefort, senior lecturer at the School of Law and Governance at Taylor's University, Malaysia. Thank you for your time. Now, coming up, the shipping industry looks for clarity after the announcement of a deal to reopen the Strait of Hormuz. More on on the questions that remain for the ships still stuck in the waterway. That is next. 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
11: Welcome back to Horizons Middle East and Africa. I'm Abir Abu Omar in Dubai. U.S. President Donald Trump says the Strait of Hormuz will reopen on Friday once a U.S.-Iran agreement is formally signed. But despite the optimism, ship owners remain cautious, with hundreds of vessels still waiting to transit the waterway and questions lingering over security and the practical challenges of restarting traffic. Joining me now is Dimitris Maniatis, CEO of maritime security and risk management company Maersk. Dimitris, thank you for your time this morning. Look, let's start with the latest from the region and the physical movement of those ships that are stranded. Now, some positive news coming out of the region this morning, but what would it really take for ships to start making their way through the Strait of Hormuz?
12: Well, good morning, Abir. It will take some confidence building by everyone to feel comfortable in order for vessels to start transiting the Strait of Hormuz. Just a couple of days ago, basically, we saw three vessels being hit by U.S. forces, with one of those vessels, the motor tanker Setebello, suffering three casualties, three Indian seafarers dead. So everybody is quite concerned still.
11: So when it comes to the vulnerabilities that were exposed by this war and its impact on global shipping pathways, what are those vulnerabilities that operators, maritime traffickers are going to have to be thinking about going forward? Because yes, we have the reopening of the strait, but there are still some risks that are being considered by everyone that is making their way through Hormuz.
12: So first of all, we have to look at navigational hazards. Everybody has been talking about the transit separation scheme, the main body of the Strait of Hormuz, being mined by the Iranians. However, we don't really have any confirmation on that. So we would need to understand how this will be mitigated if there are mines in place. The insurance industry, on the other hand, will need to recalibrate. And the major issue that I perceive is basically the crew of each and every vessel and how confident they are in any agreement being put in place that they will be able to transit the strait safely.
11: So about transiting the strait safely, aside from the fact that it was announced that it will be safe to transit through, what are charterers, what are insurers, what are those ship owners looking at as signs of safety before they make a decision to pass through the Strait of Hormuz over the next few days, over the next few weeks?
12: Well, generally speaking, we will need to see announcements by both sides confirming that it is safe for every vessel without any hindrance to transit the strait. And then from a practical point of view, vessels that are in the region monitoring VHF channels, if the first vessels that are to transit would be challenged by SEPA, Navy, the Iranians or anything else, that would be a clear indicator that things are not safe. However, if the first vessels that dare to go through do so unchallenged, then that is going to be a significant move forward.
11: Mm. And would you say that going forward, the entire industry has sort of changed the way that it fundamentally looks at the Gulf in terms of global shipping prospects in the region? Would you say that we're looking for alternatives now when it comes to global shipping ways?
12: There has been a major repositioning of global fleets in order to avoid the risks that are inherent to the Persian Gulf during this period of the war. I think that shipping is going to bounce back pretty fast into the pre-war status. There is a lot of trade to be done. The shipping industry predominantly has one and only focus, and that is to move cargoes from point A to point B. So cargoes being available within the Persian Gulf will be accessed and shipping will resume and go back to normal.
11: So just one question to end this. If you were an executive, a shipping executive today, and you were thinking about the Strait of Hormuz reopening, you've got a tanker stranded in the Strait of Hormuz, what would you be thinking?
12: Well, it depends on your appetite on risk. The Strait of Hormuz was never really 100% closed. Vessels were going through one way or another, either dark or by coming to an agreement with the Iranians, or recently under U.S. Navy guidance and quote-unquote protection. So if I was a shipping executive today, I would have my vessel going through. I actually see that a single LNG carrier right now is transiting the Strait of Hormuz. It's not linked to either party. It's the only vessel that has its AIS open right now that is transiting. There may be more, but I would definitely start looking at taking this risk. While, of course, coming to an agreement with the underwriters, the insurance of the vessel, and, of course, the crew.
11: All right. Well, Dimitris Maniatis, CEO of Merit Risks, thank you for your time this morning. Now, coming up, President Trump is set to discuss his deal to reopen the Strait of Hormuz at the G7 summit in France. More details on the meeting of leaders next. This is Bloomberg.

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1: Up-to-the-minute geopolitical news whenever and wherever it happens. I'm Jennifer Zabasadja in the Lesotho Highlands, and this is Bloomberg.
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10: I think it's highly unlikely it will lead to a permanent cessation of hostilities. It will not lead to a new Middle East. It will lead, best case, to a prolonged ceasefire. But certainly the Iranians, for one, will still see themselves on a war footing.
11: That was Alan Ayer, former senior U.S. diplomat and distinguished diplomatic fellow at Middle East Institute, speaking to us earlier. And President Donald Trump is set to meet with heads of states at the Group of Seven Leaders Summit in France. The meeting comes after Trump announced he's reached a deal with Iran to halt the war and reopen the Strait of Hormuz. Bloomberg's Rosalind Madison joins us from Singapore with more details. Roz, thank you for joining. Look, at this meeting, will everyone attending it be essentially breathing a huge sigh of relief?
12: Well, certainly it represents an advancement for Donald Trump. It will enable him to pitch up at this meeting touting a deal and saying that he's managed to bring it together. And it does actually represent progress after months of stop-start talks and very difficult talks. The question is, what's the path forward here? You can imagine G7 leaders will be welcoming this. Of course, France, Germany, the UK, they've all been pushing and pushing for an end to these hostilities and something more tangible. And does it represent that? Well, a big question will be, how much does Donald Trump actually share with them in the minute? We know he's been quite willing to cut European leaders out of the conversation before. He's been quite critical of them and the UK, saying they didn't show up when he needed them to on Iran. They're quite unwilling to get involved. So does he want to hold tight to the details of his plan, his deal, until later in the week when it does get signed? Because so far we know very little about the parameters of that deal. And of course, not just on Iran, but also on Ukraine. He's been very willing to cut Europeans out. So how much does he share? Does he really want the big moment for himself later this week?
11: And when it comes to the G7, what role can they play once the agreement moves forward?
12: Well, there are big questions around that too, but there are a number of things they can get involved in. The first one is, you know, monitoring and verifying around Iran's nuclear program. Of course, there's a lot we don't know. It's been months of bombing that's gone on. What is the status of all of that and their enriched uranium, not really allowing monitors to get in there? So can Europe support in terms of monitoring missions in Iran to verify its nuclear program? And that's really important for these countries in terms of lifting sanctions themselves. We know that, you know, Germany, France, UK have said they're willing to look at lifting sanctions, but they really want to understand the status of Iran's nuclear program and what the steps are going forward for monitoring. So that's one thing. The other is the future of the Strait of Hormuz and what can they do to support policing through the Strait of Hormuz to ensure ships can go through and feel quite comfortable doing so, getting energy back out into the world. But, you know, what does the US want the role of those countries to be? Is it NATO-driven? Is it something else? But certainly you can imagine they'll put their names up and say they're willing to help once as a, you know, the full parameters of the deal are understood.
11: Yeah. All right. Bloomberg's Rosalind Matheson with those details. We'll have to wait and see what the G7 meeting holds in store over the next couple of days or so. Now, before we head to the end of our show, let's take a look at where markets are this morning. Everything in the green, again, quite self-explanatory. S&P futures 1.2% higher. Nasdaq, Dow Jones also edging higher this morning. Euro stocks 50 futures 1.6% 10% higher. We expect it to open in a few hours again because of that resolution in the Middle East. Oil prices, the only loser this morning, falling significantly with Brent at about $83 a barrel. Now, that is it for Horizons Middle East and Africa. I'm Abiyat Abu-Amr in Dubai. Stay with us for Daybreak Europe. 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
13: 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They are the largest alternative manager outside of the United States, running $316 billion in assets.
14: I think what I started to sense in about, say, 2015 was that the industry was changing. Our industry was changing globally. You started to see global firms moving into Asia. You started to see some firms starting to go public. You started to see multi-product firms developing beyond just a single product, single asset class, scale. And I realized that although we were doing very well and we were very successful in growing, if we wanted to make this a multi-generational business that's going to continue to thrive, we wanted to be part of this industry consolidation, this trend towards scale, rather than to be pushed aside by it. And that's when I started thinking, what are our options? I mean, one option was for us to try to expand beyond Asia and to develop our business outside of the region. That was going to be pretty difficult at this stage because the business is becoming so large and entrenched globally. And then I started looking at ways of working with others. And that's when I met EQT really through their own IPO that they had done at the time. It had gone public in 2018, 2019. And I was curious about that. And I went to speak to them about how they had done that. And we started talking and, one thing led to another. And by the end of this conversation, it became evident to all of us sitting around the table that actually there's something here.
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17: This is Bloomberg Daybreak Europe for this Monday, the 15th of June from London. Coming up today,
18: we have a deal. The US and Iran reach a tentative agreement to end their war and reopen the Strait of Hormuz.
17: Optimism, but not certainty. Ship owners seek details on a deal that may allow 600 vessels trapped in the Persian Gulf to leave.
18: Don't bank on it. Traders unwind bets on rate hikes as inflation concerns ease, but could they be ahead of the curve?
17: Plus, pulling the plug, Keir Starmer will announced this morning that the UK is following Australia in banning under 16s from social media.
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17: Stephen, let's start by looking at the markets this Monday morning. On the big news around the Middle East, global stocks and bonds are rallying. Oil has slumped. Brent crude futures currently down by 4.5% at $83.35. This is the MSCI Asia Pacific Index soars 3%. You have European stock futures also up by 1.7%. NASDAQ futures up 1.9% this morning. Yields on 10-year US Treasuries have slid some 5 basis points to 4.43. 6% chance of a Fed interest rate hike by December. We do have a Fed meeting this week. The dollar's dropping and gold this morning surging 2.6%. Those are the markets.
18: Our top stories this morning. After 3.5 months of fighting that has left thousands dead and triggered one of the biggest energy shocks in history, the United States and Iran say they have reached a deal. The agreement will end hostilities, reopen the Strait of Hormuz, and pave the way for talks on Tehran's nuclear program. Officials from the two countries are due to meet in Switzerland on Friday to formally sign the agreement, a step that suggests some aspects of the deal may still be unresolved. Alan Eyre helped to negotiate the previous nuclear deal with Iran, known as the JCPOA, on behalf of the United States.
10: I think it's highly unlikely it will lead to a permanent cessation of hostilities. It will not lead to a new Middle East. It will lead, best case, to a prolonged ceasefire. But certainly the Iranians, for one, will still see themselves on a war footing. They will still remain convinced that Israel and the United States seek to topple the Islamic Republic of Iran. They will try to rebuild their defense industrial base, their missiles, their rockets, the new, more militarized and more hardline Iranian leadership that we put in place by killing the old one could well seek nuclear weapons.
18: Alan Eyre is now a distinguished diplomatic fellow at the Middle East Institute. Writing on social media, President Donald Trump said the waterway would reopen immediately after the agreement is signed. But even as he celebrated the deal, Trump told the New York Times in an interview on Sunday that if no agreement is reached on Iran's nuclear program, he could restart military attacks.
17: Well, the price of oil has dropped on the news of that deal. Brent crude fell more than 4% towards $83 a barrel. However, the agreement to reopen the Strait of Hormuz later this week has been met with caution among ship owners and traders. Those in the industry have told Bloomberg that they will wait for more details before assessing whether safe transit is possible after months of false starts. Sarah Vakshuri is the president of SVB Energy International.
20: There are a lot of things that could happen. And I think on the physical side, the market on the ground, people have had heard this a lot. So we have to wait and see what really is going to happen. But if it happens, definitely there are a lot of inventories in the region before even the producing countries get back to their previous production that they could start exporting.
17: Sarah Vakshuri there, as data intelligence firm Kepler showed that nearly 600 vessels remain stranded in the Persian Gulf and are poised to exit, while hundreds more empty vessels are waiting on the other side of the strait.
18: Central bankers will also be watching the developments in the Middle East and its impact on inflation. While the Fed and the Bank of England meet later this week, Natixis Chief Asia Economist Alicia Garcia Herrero says the interim peace deal could change the outlook for rates.
21: I think what they will factor in is the fact that the probability of a hike, Fed hike, is lower. That, I think that's the key. And that's going to last probably enough for them to breathe and perhaps not do the 50s you're discussing, but the 25, you know, because they realize that it is costly to do that. And that's why they've been dragging their feet.
18: Garcia Herrero is speaking as inflation in the United States has accelerated to its fastest pace in 3 years. The Bank of England had been expected to hold rates at its meeting on Thursday. Rate setters will be closely watching the impact of the peace deal on oil prices and inflation.
17: So that's the Middle East. Let's talk a little bit about artificial intelligence. PwC says that AI is splitting the jobs market in half. After analysing more than a billion job postings around the world, the firm says that while some companies are cutting costs, others are hiring more staff with AI-related skills. Bloomberg's James Walcock has more.
1: Search for finance analyst on Adzuna and you'll find 80 vacancies in London. On the same recruitment site 4 years ago, it would have been 350. Hedge funds that once hired three junior analysts to sift through company filings now only need one who can operate an AI model. PwC's report, though, shows financial analyst employment is climbing. They say specialized, productive employees who can use AI are commanding higher wages and are in demand. The ones the report worries for, though, are entry-level employees, predicting hiring of junior staff will slow for the next 3 years. In London, James Walcock, Bloomberg Radio.
18: The UK's Prime Minister Keir Starmer will block teenagers in Britain from using social media, the first move in a major week for his premiership. The ban is expected to be part of a wave of tougher rules governing the way children interact with technology. Culture Secretary Lisa Nandy says the changes will have an impact.
2: It does mean you change the presumption at a very early age to stop the situation where kids as young as 8, 9, 10, 11 are going on to social media sites because all of their friends are on them at an age when they're not emotionally equipped to be able to cope with it.
18: Nandy added that tech firms have been given plenty of time to address the damage their platforms do to children and have failed to do so. But the announcement is set to come as Keir Starmer's leadership remains fragile. His potential leadership challenger, Andy Burnham, could enter Parliament later this week if he wins a vote in Northwest England.
17: Meanwhile, Switzerland...

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1: With a decision expected this week, the dollar dropping 0.3%, and gold prices, bullion climbing 2.5% now this morning. Those are the markets.
2: In a moment, we'll bring you more on the Iran war deal and what happens next, plus what the news means for the G7 leaders who are meeting in France. But I want to take a moment just to reflect on this moment now, the potential, it looks like, end of this war after 107 remarkable days in the Middle East, both for regional politics, but also for questions around the United States' place in the world and its influence it's choosing to have. I mean, if we think about the unprecedented, as it was described, energy shock that the closure of the Strait of Hormuz and this conflict has caused. And going back to our reporting at the very start of this conflict, when our defense reporter described President Trump as the Godzilla of politics when this announcement first came.
1: Yeah, look, the war started on the 28th of February. It was over the weekend, if you remember, a war of choice. The reason partly, I think, that President Trump was given that moniker is that he preempted Congress. He declared war, striking Iran alongside Israel. And if you recall, he urged Iranians to overthrow their own government from within. It was swiftly followed by the killings of many of Iran's leadership, including the supreme leader, Ayatollah Ali Khamenei. And then these 107 days of conflict, it has left thousands of people dead. There has been no overthrow of the Iranian regime from within, but a resilience from that regime that has surprised many, even as the war has demonstrated again the power of the US military, and it has had huge economic consequences. If you just think about oil prices, before the war they were trading between $70 and $72 a barrel. Then the peak during the war on the 30th of April was above $126 a barrel, and that has had and is probably going to have further long-term consequences for the world.
2: Indeed, and of course, even if the Strait of Hormuz does reopen as announced on Friday, it will take, as our shipping reporter Waylon Soon has told us, months potentially for normal shipping flows to resume. The entire global shipping industry has been upended by the closure of the Strait of Hormuz, not to mention just the hundreds of vessels that have been trapped in there, but the questions over how we're going to get them moving and restore the ships that are in the wrong places essentially all over the world as well. So the effects of this conflict will still be felt for some time.
1: So let's get more then on the interim agreement between the US and Iran to end the war and the next stage of negotiations. Joining us now for more is Dana Kraish, who leads our breaking news team across the Middle East. Dana, the deal is meant to be signed on Friday, but we don't actually have the text of what has been agreed. What have both sides been saying?
3: Good morning. Yes, we don't have the official text, and it's been quite the weekend anticipating the signing of the deal or the agreement. And at one point, the feeling was this isn't going to happen after Israel struck Beirut in retaliation for a Hezbollah strike into northern Israel. And of course, then Iran called was a red line, and they were, you know, sending a response. And then Trump had to intervene and to stop both sides and said Israel and Hezbollah are going to have to stand down. And it seems they did stick finally to that red line, because it was critical for him to kind of let things happen, as he was saying, Sunday, to sign the deal on Sunday. So the deal, as announced by the president and Iranians, as you said, is thin on details, right? We know that it will reopen the Strait of Hormuz, and to quote the president here, let oil flow, and of course, lift the U.S. naval blockade on Iran. That is the main thing for markets at the moment, right? How will this pan out? And today, we're going to have to really look closely at that traffic in Hormuz, traffic from the stranded ships there, a new traffic out of course, the Gulf ports here, and of course, traffic out and into Iranian ports. As we have reported, you know, the U.S. blockade has been quite successful against Iran, you know, choking that oil revenue. And of course, everything else has been pushed into this, you know, 60 days, 2 months of talks between the two. They're going to talk about, you know, Iran's frozen assets, the nuclear program, what will happen to the nuclear dust. And of course, the so-called axis of resistance, which is, you know, Iran's proxy spread in the region. That's also a critical point for Israel.

0: Israel, but also for the Gulf countries and sanctions relief. We had also reported earlier this week, and I believe on Friday, that Iran could get an economic reward for every condition it meets under the proposal. But then the two they have to come now and sit down and talk about, you know, the contentious issues, the issues that may not be resolved by, you know, within 2 months. So on Friday, we don't know if President Trump will be there. We heard from Vance himself that he will attend the signing on Friday. So we're going to have to see if he will attend. But Friday is when the deal will be signed, the interim deal.
1: Indeed. But given that, you know, that there are so many caveats to this deal and where we are this morning, I mean, is there a likelihood that hostilities could restart? Might this not be the end of this conflict?
0: Yes, I think the likelihood is definitely there. President Trump said it himself in the 2 months when there will be negotiating these contentious issues, he might restart military strikes. I think he said that in an interview to the New York Times. And so there is still a lot there, a lot of moving parts. So not just negotiations, whether Iran will meet certain conditions or not, but also, you know, the wild card that's been Israel for the past couple of months here. Israel will not and has vowed that it will not allow Hezbollah, Iran's proxy, to remain on its border. And so this is very, very critical for Iran and what Iran will do. And as we saw from last week, Iran did strike Israel when Israel struck Beirut. And in one of the Iranian official statements, I think they called Lebanon the soul. Like they said, Lebanon is our soul and we will not allow this to happen. And of course, what will Israel do inside Lebanon? Will it withdraw? Will it stay? And of course, parallel to that, there's the negotiations between Lebanon as a government separate from Hezbollah and Israel that is being supervised and mediated by the U.S. There are still a lot of moving parts. And the fact that this is just an interim deal to extend a ceasefire and let the oil flow is just, I think, very much of the beginning, and we're going to have to see in the next couple of months how these two will agree on the most critical, most difficult things. And of course, it's the nuclear program.
2: And pretty much immediately, as throughout this conflict, the Iranian side has got a very different idea in many senses of what is coming out of this war and this interim agreement even. Is there going to be, for example, Iranian control over the Strait of Hormuz, maybe even controlled by Oman? We heard from Iran's deputy foreign minister, for example. There is a different Iranian perspective briefly. Can you tell us about that?
0: Yes, exactly. Iran said ships passing through the strait will be regulated by Iran, and Oman suggesting Tehran would seek to retain some control over the waterway. This is Iran's newfound leverage, and it is the control over the Strait of Hormuz, and this is how it's going to get its money back. Maybe this would happen. We're not sure about that. We're not sure because President Trump said it will not have any tolls and that the strait will reopen. This could be another contentious issue that we're going to have to see on Friday, how it will pan out. And of course, it's very critical for Gulf countries, Kuwait, Iraq, the UAE, Qatar's LNG, how this will be shipped out and will there be a toll that they have to pay? It's difficult to see these guys also paying that toll or the U.S. allowing any toll over Hormuz.
1: Okay, Dana, thank you very much for bringing us up to date. Dana Crate there, leading our breaking news team across the Middle East as we leave so many unresolved questions this Monday morning, even with the announcement and the market reaction that we're seeing to that deal between the United States and Iran.
2: Yeah, this is something that central banks are going to have to think very carefully about, the impact on growth and inflation. We have the first meeting under the leadership of Kevin Warsh at the Federal Reserve this week. This, we know that US inflation is rising at the fastest pace since 2023, partly due to that energy shock. We're going to have much more then on the situation in the Middle East throughout the programme this morning. 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
14: On the latest edition of the Bloomberg Intelligence Podcast, a conversation with Ross Hamilton, COO at Space Network. We're talking about SpaceX's IPO.
15: But I think the kind of the thesis is what SpaceX is eventually going to become. It really wants to be the infrastructure that's running all industry, all markets. So if you think about, you know, the internet in the 90s, mm-hmm. you know, they're really trying to create the backbone for AI infrastructure, computer infrastructure for this century. So what they're looking to do is put a lot of AI infrastructure in place, lots of chips, lots of robotics, not just for their own use, for SpaceX, and not just for Tesla, but they're looking to do that for all industries. So if you have a long-term view on AI chips and infrastructure and compute, then the argument is that all industries would benefit from that.
14: Of course, SpaceX has become a government contractor. It's done a lot of the work that NASA used to do. So one of the addressable markets is the U.S. government, and that's a big customer. How can we quantify just how big of an opportunity that would be going forward?
15: So I think it is pretty big. I mean, if you think about the relationship with NASA as well, you know, NASA's, you know, focus is shifting to more exploration. But from a government standpoint, it's definitely be more on the kind of national defense, golden dome type strategy. As long as, you know, the U.S. particularly wants to be, you know, the dominant force and has recognized through Space Force that much of the military will be guided through satellites and that technology, I think it's, you know, it's basically our prime for the U.S. government.
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2: Good morning. It's 6:21 a.m. here in the City of London. I'm Caroline Hepke. So there is a great deal of relief about the interim deal that is expected to be signed between the US and Iran. Oil prices are off by 4.3%, so now trading at $83.52. Not quite back down to the trading range that we saw before the beginning of the war in February, but still a significant decline. And we also see stocks rising. So the MSCI Asia Pacific Index up by 3.2% this morning. Stock futures for the US and for Europe are significantly higher. So 2% jump for Nasdaq futures and US stock 50 futures up by 1.8%. Got major central bank decisions this week. We're not expecting any change from the Federal Reserve, obviously, today, but it's going to be very interesting to hear from Kevin Warsh, his first FOMC meeting, his first meeting in charge, his first press conference. So that will be very, very closely watched, with a 6% chance of a quarter point Fed interest hike, but not coming until December. The dollar right now is down by 0.3%. Gold bullion is up 2.7%, $4,332 an ounce. And that is a look at the markets. Let's get you now more on what's going on around the world. Here's Stephen Cowart, right here in London. Morning.
1: Sitting beside you for once, Caroline.
2: Yes.
1: Our top stories: the United States and Iran say they've reached a deal to end the war. The agreement, due to be signed on Friday, will end hostilities, reopen the Strait of Hormuz, and pave the way for talks on Tehran's nuclear program. Ukrainian cities, including Kyiv, have come under Russian drone and missile attack this morning. US brokered talks between Kyiv and Moscow on ending the war have been stalled, with Trump focused on the conflict in Iran. And Switzerland has rejected a proposal to cap its population at 10 million people. A majority of 55% voted down the immigration curbs, with warnings over economic damage outweighing concerns about national identity. Those are some of our global news headlines.
2: Stephen, thank you so much for that. So leaders, including President Trump, will meet for the Group of Seven summit at Évian-les-Bains in France. They're expected to discuss the Middle East, Ukraine, economic issues and much more. Joining us now is our managing editor for European Economics and Government, Ben Sills, to discuss this. So European leaders seem to be willing to accept President Trump's Iran deal and also roll back sanctions on Iran. How do you think the leaders are going to address President Trump's effort to end this war on Iran?
17: I would expect that they would be very fulsome in their praise of his efforts, as we've seen across a whole range of diplomatic set pieces over the last year or so. The Europeans tend to be very almost deferent to Trump when they can persuade him to come over here and when they engage with him. And I think at a moment like this, when he's coming fresh from his birthday night fight event on the White House lawn with this deal in his hand, I think he'll be they'll be keen to play up to his sense of achievement at this moment.
1: This, of course, going to now dominate the conversations that are happening in the G7 meeting. But at the same time, we have, the conflict in Ukraine that's a focus for certainly the Europeans around the table as well. Vladimir Zelensky is going to be able to make his case to the leaders as an invited guest. Putin and Trump had what was described as friendly and frank conversation on Sunday. How should we expect that conversation to go among the G7 leaders?
17: That's a more interesting one, actually. It's trickier to gauge. The Europeans have been starting to draft plans for how they might engage Putin in peace talks. Their plan is to get Trump on board with that initiative during the sessions in France this week. I'm not sure whether they're going to have very much success in that regard. I think that the Trump has been quite happy to take the lead in talks with Putin, and I'm not sure it would be entirely in keeping with his style to turn it into a broader conversation with the Europeans at the table as well.
2: Okay, so that's going to be interesting then on Ukraine and what happens there, obviously, with Volodymyr Zelensky, at least assessed by many as being in maybe a stronger position now against Vladimir Putin. I mean, you mentioned the UFC fights on the lawn of the White House. I mean, we are in an extraordinary moment. We surely do have to reflect on that, don't we? Where we have real fights going on and these kind of pugilistic battles in front of the White House. It's pretty extraordinary, isn't it? And this also, when there are many other kind of points of contention, I would say maybe that the wild card in all of this could again be tech, because you've got Keir Starmer announcing this UK social media ban for under 16s. And then there's also the issue that President Trump has come back to again with France on the tech tax, the kind of French tech tax as a separate EU tech tax, digital services tax. But President Trump, again, sort of coming out pretty strongly on this.
17: Yeah, it was a bit of a curveball, really, because Macron has been lining up significant amounts of investment into the French tech industry over the last month or so, particularly in data centers in this last wave of announcements. And he is trying to position France and French technology alongside the Silicon Valley giants here. The CEO of Mistral, the French AI company, is going to be at an AI session alongside the heavyweights like Sam Altman and Demis Hassabis on Wednesday. Having Trump come out attacking the French tech taxes at this point is going to be it's a real bump in the road for Macron. He is due to have a bilat with Trump at 5 o'clock this afternoon our time, shortly after Trump arrives in Evian. So we'll get a sense of how much trouble that's going to cause pretty quickly, I think.
1: Yeah, indeed, and give them something to talk about at the dinner that the Elysee Palace is hosting for President Trump in Versailles on Wednesday as well. So there'll be perhaps some awkward dinner conversation to be had between the presidents, given that latest comment that we've had about the potential for a threatened tax on French wines, according to President Trump speaking to the New York Post, and that comment's published this morning. For now, Ben, thank you very much for joining us. Ben Sills, our Managing Editor for European Economics and Government Coverage, talking us through some of those big topics of discussion that are going to be happening at the G7 meeting in a very beautiful part of France, Evian-les-Bains.
2: Yes, you ever been? I've actually never been, no.
1: It's a lakeside location,
2: yes.
1: You know.
2: Well, of course, I mean, it is famous for the bottled water.
1: Exactly,
2: right?
1: And my favourite part actually about visiting there is that there are free water fountains around the town as
2: wow.
1: well, so you feel like you're getting something really premium for free if you're getting water in Evian, you know. You think, well, people pay for this all over the world, and here we are, getting it for free.
2: And also, I think it's quite a change of pace from the kind of bloodied fighters that we saw on the lawn of the White House, and those kind of spectacular fireworks with 250th anniversary of the United States and President Trump's 80th birthday on Sunday. And I mean, he's going to be sweeping into France. He's not there for very long. It looks like it's only sort of barely a day, right?
1: Mm. Yeah, well, I mean, look, we'll be watching closely to see what sort of headlines will emerge from those conversations at the G7. Of course, leaders waking up to the news of the market reaction, at least, to the announcement of that US-Iran deal last night, and the big drop in oil prices, potential relief from an inflationary front for many of those leaders gathering at Evian-les-Bains for the G7 Leaders Summit this week. Coming up next, we'll have a check on the markets for you.
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2: It is 6:30 a.m. here in London. Good morning, I'm Caroline Hepke.
1: And I'm Stephen Carroll. This is Daybreak Europe. 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
2: Let's look at the markets, with global stocks rallying, bonds rallying, oil prices declining. Brent crude futures are now down by 4.3%, trading above $83 a barrel. Will they continue to grind lower, or will there be contentious points that emerge from the Iran-US deal that maybe reverse that? Let's see. The dollar at the moment is weakening 0.3%. Stock futures for Europe are up by 1.8%. 10-year US Treasury yields now down 5 basis points, 4.43%. Those are the markets.
1: Our top stories. After 3.5 months of fighting that has left thousands dead and triggered one of the biggest energy shocks in history, the United States and Iran say they've reached a deal. The agreement will end hostilities, reopen the Strait of Hormuz, and pave the way for talks on Tehran's nuclear program. Officials from the two countries are due to meet in Switzerland on Friday to formally sign the agreement, a step that suggests some aspects of the deal may still be unresolved. Alan Eyre helped negotiate the previous nuclear deal with Iran, known as the JCPOA, on behalf of the US.
23: Don't say this because I was one of the people who helped do the JCPOA. You can't compare. The JCPOA was a nuclear agreement. What this is a ceasefire and an agreement to try to get a nuclear agreement. So if and when the U.S. and Iran can reach a nuclear agreement, then we can compare it to the JCPOA. But what is clear for anyone who's been following Iran for any amount of time is that Iran has not collapsed or changed its red lines as a result of this war.
1: Alan Eyre is now a distinguished diplomatic fellow at the Middle East Institute. Writing on social media, President Donald Trump said the Strait of Hormuz would reopen immediately after the agreement is signed. But even as he celebrated the deal, Trump told the New York Times that if no agreement is reached on Iran's nuclear program, he could restart military attacks. Now, that same sense of distrust was apparent on the Iranian side. Here is Kazem Gharibabadi, Iran's deputy foreign minister, on state television, speaking via a translator.
0: We have no trust whatsoever in the enemy. Our trust is in our military power, our diplomatic strength, and the support and unity of our own people. For that reason, implementation of this memorandum is extremely important. We have specific plans to monitor the implementation of America's commitments under this memorandum of understanding.
1: That was Iran's deputy foreign minister speaking in the past few hours. The agreement includes a ceasefire and relief from sanctions targeting Iran's overseas oil sales, but details including financial incentives and the removal of sanctions remain unclear.
2: In other news, the UK and Japan have agreed on a $24 billion investment package to boost Britain's clean energy sector and create jobs. The announcement came as Japanese Prime Minister Sanae Takeuchi met her UK counterpart Keir Starmer ahead of the G7 summit in France. So one deal announced then between the UK and Japan.
1: And President Donald Trump celebrated his 80th birthday by hosting the Ultimate Fighting Championship on the South Lawn of the White House. The event, which featured a nearly 100-foot tall arena and 7 cage matches, was attended by various notable figures, including Meta CEO Mark Zuckerberg and members of Trump's family. The event has drawn criticism, with a lawsuit calling it a volcano of corruption and a YouGov poll showing that 51% of Americans disapproved of the White House fight.
2: Now, those are a few of our top stories. I'm Caroline Hepke alongside Stephen Cowell right here in London. Straight ahead on Bloomberg Daybreak Europe, what further details can we expect from the US-Iran peace agreement? More on that with Dara Condrit, Senior Lecturer in Political Science at the University of Melbourne. That's coming up next. This is Bloomberg.
4: ABC News, I'm Chuck Sievertson. An agreement announced by President Trump and Iran, a formal signing is next Friday, but it's not a final deal. Though the U.S. naval blockade of the Strait of Hormuz is lifted, it's not open until Friday because mines have to be cleared, says the president. Iran's National Security Council says the war on all fronts, including Lebanon, ends immediately and permanently. ABC's Martha Raddatz.
5: White House officials have said this agreement is not based on trust but verification, and this still has a very long way to go before any permanent peace or nuclear deal is hammered out.
4: Albanians by the thousands in Tirana are protesting, opposing a planned luxury development on an environmentally sensitive stretch of coastline, a project linked to President Trump's son-in-law Jared Kushner. The Carolina Hurricanes won their first Stanley Cup championship in 20 years Sunday night, beating the Vegas Golden Knights 3-0. This is ABC News.
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26: This is a Bloomberg Money Minute. Wall Street gets its first chance this week to weigh in on late Friday's word that the U.S. Justice Department has cleared the $110 billion purchase of Warner Brothers Discovery by Paramount Skydance, with the agency requiring no changes to the terms of the deal that combines two of Hollywood's five major studios and brings together major television brands, including HBO and CNN, with CBS. Attention will now turn to states, as several state attorneys general prepare a lawsuit to block the deal. Many investors and analysts following Paramount Warner developments also will be watching Roku, following a late Friday Bloomberg report that the company is in talks to sell itself, with at least one U.S. media company talking about a potential combination. Potential buyers could see value in Roku's ability to reach and engage with large swaths of viewers as consumers continually cut the cord on cable TV. Roku said in April that more than 100 million households are using its streaming platform. Andrew O'Day, Bloomberg Radio.
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8: Over the long run, AI is likely to be disinflationary. We can all agree on that, right? Once we get these productivity benefits, it's going to lower the cost of goods and services, increase welfare for people. But our thesis is that AI adoption and real productivity gains are really hard, especially when you look at the micro level on a company by company basis. There's a lot of work in what we call intangible CapEx that needs to be done at the enterprise level to actually see meaningful adoption and see that disinflationary effect. And I still think we're quite a bit away from that. And over the next 18 months, it's really going to be inflation driven by the AI infrastructure CapEx story before we get those productivity gains at the company level.
9: Sarah, we're going to get a Federal Reserve meeting next week, and we have a new Federal Reserve chair.
4: Haven't even talked about it.
9: I know. It just popped up on my screen. So what are you going to be looking for from the new Fed chair, Warsh?
8: Well, we know from the new Fed chair that he favors a little bit less communication, and there's a lot of concern for markets that it's going to cause more uncertainty and volatility. My view is that it's not necessarily the communication from Kevin Warsh that's going to cause more uncertainty or volatility, but it's really what's happening on the broader FOMC. We're seeing a lack of consensus, more dissent on what the future policy path should be, and that is going to cause more uncertainty.
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2: Good morning. It's 6:40 a.m. here in the City of London. I'm Caroline Hepke. We've got global stocks and bonds rallying, oil prices slumping as Brent crude is down by 4.3%, $83.57 on this deal between the US and Iran expected to be signed. The expectation is that traffic through the Strait of Hormuz will reopen, but how quickly does it normalise? That will be a key factor for central banks and for bond investors thinking about the inflationary impact of the war in the Middle East. Looking at stock futures for Europe, though, it's being taken very positively. US stocks 50 futures are up by 1.7%. Nasdaq futures up 1.9% this morning. And 10-year Treasury yields down 5 basis points, 4.43. This, as we also get the big test of seeing Kevin Warsh leading the Federal Reserve this week for the first time in terms of the decision-making and the press conference. 6% chance of a quarter point Fed interest rate hike by December. The other really interesting story out of the US is Anthropic disabling access to its most advanced AI models, including Mythos, after the US government issued an order to do so. The dollar this morning is weakening 0.3%, and gold is up by 2.4%, with Bitcoin rallying 2.7%. Those are the markets. Let's get you the latest global news headlines with Stephen Cowell here in London. Morning.
1: Caroline, thank you. The United States and Iran say they've reached a deal to end the war. The agreement, due to be signed on Friday, will end hostilities, reopen the Strait of Hormuz, and pave the way for talks on Tehran's nuclear program. Ukrainian cities, including Kyiv, have come under Russian drone and missile attack this morning. US brokered talks between Kyiv and Moscow on ending the war have been stalled, with Trump focused on the conflict with Iran. And Switzerland has rejected a proposal to cap its population at 10 million people. A majority of 55% voted down the immigration curbs, with warnings over economic damage outweighing concerns about national identity. Those are some of our global news headlines.
2: Stephen, thank you. OK, let's think about what is happening between the US and Iran, announcing an interim peace deal to bring an end to the hostilities in the Middle East. But how different is this deal from previous plans to bring a permanent end to the conflict? Dara Conduit is senior lecturer in political science at the University of Melbourne and has been speaking to Bloomberg's Paul Allen. He began by asking what details we can actually expect from the Memorandum of Understanding, which is due to be signed on Friday.
10: Well, I mean, that's the problem. We just don't know. From what we can tell, this appears to basically be another ceasefire. It's kicked the can down the road on all the challenging issues. So when it comes to things such as the nuclear issue, that's thought to be something that will start to be negotiated after the deal is signed. So it's thought to be negotiated in the 60 days afterwards. I haven't seen anything to do with ballistic missiles, which were a sticking point in the nuclear talks that happened before this war kicked off. So really, we just don't know, but it doesn't seem to be substantively any different than any of the previous deals we've seen come through.
11: Yeah, and do you feel that it is genuine de-escalation in that respect, or is it just a temporary tactical move by one side or other, and or both, in pursuit of some other agenda?
10: I mean, it's very difficult to know. I mean, I think both sides at this point do want to reach a deal, but there are so many moving parts going on here. You know, with so many issues with the implementation, we've seen what happened overnight, where Israel has been bombing Lebanon again, which has already been a really big issue in previous iterations of the deal. There are serious questions about whether within Iran about whether the US is actually a credible negotiating partner anymore, since it did sign on to the Joint Comprehensive Plan of Action in 2015 and then unilaterally withdraw from it. It was involved in talks. Iran and the US were involved in talks in June last year before both Israel and the US bombed Iran, and then it was involved in talks with the US just in February, just before this war broke out. So there are some really, really serious issues in terms of the credibility of particularly the US as a negotiating partner. And I think, it's hard to be very positive about what we're seeing here.
11: Yeah, let's talk a little bit more about the role of Israel, because, of course, not a signatory to this MOU, but its actions could have a profound impact on its endurance. I mean, is there enough here, and the little that we do know, to prevent Israel from acting against some real or perceived threat?
10: Yeah, and I mean, the key thing is that Israel was one of the key players that started this war. It was a joint operation by the US and Israel. So, it was one of the warring parties to start with. It's not one of the signatories to this deal. And we know that Israel has continued to lead military operations in Lebanon against Donald Trump's wishes. I mean, there have been a couple of very heated phone calls in recent weeks that we know about, and you can assume that it's far worse behind closed doors. So it's clear that the relationship between Israel and the US is under strain. And I think probably whether or not Israel continues to act as a spoiler in this deal will depend on how much Donald Trump can get it under control.
11: What's your expectation for the smooth passage through the Strait of Hormuz of oil, gas, derivatives of those products, fertilizer and the like, considering that Iran in theory did know it could close the Strait of Hormuz previously, but now it knows it for sure?
10: Yeah, I mean, look, it's going to be a really challenging time for any company involved in imports and exports through that region. It's going to be an absolute logistical nightmare to get things reopened again. Just even like in terms of where ships currently are, there's obviously a large number of ships still stationed in the Persian Gulf, but there's ships that are all over the world. It's going to take a long time until they'll be back in the Gulf. There's the questions of demining, whether it's actually safe to go through the Gulf. And there's also been huge damage to energy infrastructure in Qatar, in Kuwait, and Iran as well. So, I mean, there's huge challenges there logistically, but I think there's also challenges in terms of confidence. If you were running a global shipping line, or looking to import or export goods, would you put your ships in harm's way? It's been so volatile. This strait has been opened and closed and opened and closed, and it's been mined or hasn't been mined. It's been such a volatile period that I'm sure there'll be a lot of reticence throughout the market to actually return to business as usual.
11: And how about the political environment in the Gulf going forward as well? Because previously Iran had an uneasy, if not workable, relationship with its neighbors, but now after bombing the UAE, Kuwait, Oman and others, how do you see this relationship evolving?
10: Yeah, look, I think it's going to be a really complex time, probably in the medium term in the Gulf. I mean, obviously, Iran, the relations between Iran and several of its Gulf neighbors had improved in recent years. And I think you can guarantee that there will be setbacks in that relationship as a result of the fact that that Iran has directly targeted them. And that includes states such as Qatar, you know, which really have worked very closely with Iran over the years, too. And that hasn't saved them. So I think that there certainly is going to be a reckoning there. But I think probably the larger political change that's going to take place throughout the region is going to be the role of the U.S. because these Gulf states have allowed U.S. troops to be on their soil. You know, some have hosted bases or various aspects of the U.S.'s military footprint. And as a result of that, they came under fire and they have suffered, you know, in this war. And the U.S. has done very little to protect them. So I think actually, you know, the biggest political backlash from this is going to be in the U.S. U.S.'s relations with those countries. Some, such as the UAE, seem to be digging in and moving closer to the U.S. or Israel. But others, I think there will be an opportunity for China to move in now.
2: So that was Dara Conduit, the senior lecturer in political science at the University of Melbourne, speaking there to Bloomberg's Paul Allen. I think it's interesting that we are getting lines now out of Asia sort of welcoming this tentative deal, this plan for a memorandum of understanding between the US and Iran. The Japanese Prime Minister Sanae Takeuchi calling the deal a major step. She hopes that it will lead to the free and safe navigation of the Strait of Hormuz. Australia's Prime Minister saying that they're pleased. New Zealand's Prime Minister saying that it's a positive step because the conflict hit Kiwis in their back pockets. So, yeah, all concerns around inflation and the energy impact on their countries, and they are welcoming it.
1: Yeah, and just thinking about this in the context of today's trading session in Europe as well, our colleagues Gary Parkinson and Neil Campling with the Before the European Bell newsletter pointing to airlines and hotel stocks as a place to look for shares moving higher. Oil prices will, of course, have a weight on the energy companies too. So we're looking at stocks. 50 futures in Europe up by 1.6%. FTSE 100 futures up less because of those energy heavy index shares that are listed there in London as well. So some of the things to think about as we're counting down to the European session. We'll be discussing more about the market reaction to the Iran deal with our markets reporter Anthony Stevens next. Stay with us for that. This is Bloomberg.
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26: This is a Bloomberg Money Minute. Meet the new boss. This week, Kevin Warsh, the newly minted head of the Fed Reserve, will give his first press conference following Wednesday's Open Market Committee announcement on interest rates. As with several other influential central banks around the world meeting this week, the U.S. Fed is expected to hold the line on rates for now. Of great interest to many traders will be whether any comments by Warsh will reflect his history as a tough inflation fighter or his more recent tone as a low interest rate advocate. We get great insight into the consumer this week as the Commerce Department reports on May U.S. retail sales. Most economists see a modest increase, similar to the 0.5% gain in sales witnessed in April. The encouraging news for consumers right now is that grocery price inflation moderated in May, while prices of many goods declined. That likely helped offset some of the pressure from higher fuel costs and bolstered household purchasing power. Andrew O'Day, Bloomberg Radio.
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2: Good morning. It's 6:53 a.m. here in the City of London. I'm Caroline Hepke. So let's look at the markets, where Brent crude futures are down by 4.2%, $83.68, with this deal between the U.S. and Iran expected to be signed on Friday. But there are already some signs of the concerns and the strains around this. Israel's Minister Ben-Gvir saying that we're not bound by the Iranian-U.S. deal. Christine Lagarde, though, amongst those welcoming the deal, that she can only welcome what the peace deal means for the Strait of Hormuz. So there are still this optimism, but still a lot of question marks around the peace agreement between the US and Israel. Meanwhile, stocks have been rallying. You've got US stocks 50 futures up by 1.6%, Nasdaq futures up 1.9%, the MSCI Asia Pacific index gaining some 3% this morning, and looking at 10-year US Treasury yields, they're down 5 basis points at 4.43%. So the markets are moving on this, but it is still pretty tentative. The dollar right now is currently down by 0.3%. So those are the markets, at least the market data right now, Stephen.
1: Indeed, Caroline. And of course, this is a story we're watching. The more reaction come in on this as well. The President of the European Commission, Ursula von der Leyen, in a statement welcoming the agreement between the US and Iran, also talking about their all parties, Europe calling on all parties to respect Lebanon's sovereignty and territorial integrity to implement a genuine ceasefire. She says they'll be discussing it further at the G7 meeting in Evian as well. So we're continuing to monitoring the latest on that story. But let's get into the market reaction now with our markets reporter, Anthony Stevens. Anthony, let's start with oil and gas prices then, the sharp drops that Caroline was just talking about. But is there trepidation about how and when oil flows may be able to resume through the Strait of Hormuz?
21: Well, the direction of travel has been towards a deal for a while, right? So the end result, you probably have a lower range and smaller moves going forward. There is a lot of technicality in the details here of how quickly flows of oil are going to resume, in what format, how many ships, and these kind of things. But you have to look at the market pricing a little bit on how present those concerns are. Oil volatility has pretty much halved. It's gone from 90 to 45 in about 2 months, right? So there is a lot of relaxation of nerves in that pricing. And what's in that price is basically that the US and Iran are moving towards a deal. And the problem here for smaller countries is how quickly will that deal be reached before or after we start dipping into these oil inventories in summer. That's the only question remaining as far as oil is concerned. And that's probably the reason it's not down 10% or more.
2: Yeah, okay, that's interesting. A relief, though, in terms of equity markets. They have been riding high, obviously, because of the AI trade only last week, the SpaceX move. But where are we seeing actually the biggest moves in terms of the kind of relief rally? I think I'll describe it that way today.
21: Exactly as you outlined, we had pretty good leads coming into today, even without the Iran news, right? And there's been a short squeeze on top of that. It's pretty much impossible to be short now, just going from a risk management function. You know, you have volatility very low, economic data is coming in very solid, earnings are very solid. So what are you going to be short on now? And the only thing that you can probably hang your hat on is the Fed meeting later in the week. But until then, you got to cover. And we're seeing big short covering kind of moves in the most kind of euphoric parts of the tech move. So you have a big move in SoftBank, for example, a big move in the Korean robotics names, but also kind of, more sedate, but more important in terms of the number of people is probably the moves in emerging markets. So Philippines, Indonesia, these markets have seen really big moves as people try to come back to these growth markets that need oil and gas. So emerging market FX has also rallied quite strongly, supporting these kind of economies. So that is a little bit more positive. The AI euphoria, as you said, was long in the price. But what is encouraging about today is some of these more struggling economies are seeing a bounce as well.
1: And of course, we're looking at the move in treasuries too. Yields down 4-5 basis points almost on the 10-year this morning ahead of the Federal Reserve meeting, the Bank of England meeting later this week as well. What does do these headlines mean for the central banks that are making decisions this week?
21: This gives Governor Warsh a little bit more ammo. He has been arguing for a trimmed mean for a long time. And that is basically that long-term inflation expectations are important and not these short-term energy fluctuations. And he's been bailed out just in time. I have to mention that inflation swaps in the U.S. have been agreeing with him for some time now. They've come off significantly despite oil being above kind of $80. And that's given him a lot of ammunition, given that it's the Fed's preferred inflation measure. So he has the inflation situation pretty much under control. The labor market is very strong, and the argument is now, should you raise rates to head off inflation that you can't really see yet and risk roiling this labor recovery? That is the debate that market participants will be very closely watching. In terms of the other central banks, the BOJ is obviously expected to hike. There's a little bit of drama there in terms of who's actually going to show up for the meeting and whether that impacts anything, given the health concerns around Governor Ueda. But that is more or less in the price right now. And for equity markets and FX funding carry and all the rest of it, Japan isn't as important.
2: Okay. Anthony, thank you so much for being with us and going through all of the reaction then to this US-Iran deal. We'll have much more in the next part of the program. That is Anthony Stevens, our markets reporter. Coming up next, Paul Wallace will join us, who is managing editor for government and economics coverage in the Middle East. More details to come. 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
2: This is Bloomberg Daybreak Europe for this Monday, the 15th of June from London. Coming up today,
23: we have a deal. The US and Iran reach a tentative agreement to end their war and reopen the Strait of Hormuz, but Israel says they're not bound by it.
2: Optimism, but not certainty. Ship owners seek details on a deal that may allow 600 vessels trapped in the Persian Gulf to leave.
23: Don't bank on it. Traders unwind bets on rate hikes as inflation concerns ease, but could they be ahead of the curve?
2: Plus, pulling the plug, Keir Starmer will announce this morning that the UK is following Australia in banning under 16s from social media.
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2: Jack, good to see you this Monday morning, where we have a major development then in the Middle East, of course, the agreement between the US and Iran to sign a deal. There are, of course, some concerns. We've had some new, fresh headlines from the Israeli side. We'll get into that. But at the moment, there's relief in all oil markets. We're down by 4.1% for Brent crude futures, $83.73. You've also got global stocks and bonds rallying. Stock futures for Europe are up by 1.6% for the US stocks 50 futures. NASDAQ futures up by 1.9%. 10-year US Treasury yields down 4.5 basis points at 4.43. A weaker dollar. You've got gold prices up by 2.2%. The MSCI Asia Pacific Index surging some 3%. So those are the markets moving this hour.
23: Now onto our top stories. After 3.5 months of fighting that has left thousands dead and triggered one of the biggest energy shocks in history, the US and Iran say they have reached a deal. The agreement will end hostilities, reopen the Strait of Hormuz, and pave the way for talks on Tehran's nuclear program. Officials from the two countries are due to meet in Switzerland on Friday to formally sign the agreement, a step that suggests some aspects of the deal may still be unresolved. Alan Eyre helped negotiate the previous nuclear deal with Iran, known as the JCPOA, on behalf of the US.
10: I think it's highly unlikely it will lead to a permanent cessation of hostilities. It will not lead to a new Middle East. It will lead, best case, to a prolonged ceasefire. But certainly the Iranians, for one, will still see themselves on a war footing. They will still remain convinced that Israel and the United States seek to topple the Islamic Republic of Iran. They will try to rebuild their defense industrial base, their missiles, their rockets, the new, more militarized and more hardline Iranian leadership that we put in place by killing the old one, could well seek nuclear weapons.
23: Alan Eyre is now a distinguished diplomatic fellow at the Middle East Institute. Writing on social media, President Donald Trump said the waterway would reopen immediately after the agreement is signed. But even as he celebrated the deal, Trump told the New York Times in an interview that if no agreement is reached on Iran's nuclear program, he could restart military attacks.
2: Well, that same sense of distrust was apparent on the Iranian side. Here is Kazem Gharibabadi, Iran's deputy foreign minister, on state TV. He's speaking here via a translator.
11: We have no trust whatsoever in the enemy. Our trust is in our military power, our diplomatic strength, and the support and unity of our own people. For that reason, implementation of this memorandum is extremely important. We have specific plans to monitor the implementation of America's commitments under this memorandum of understanding.
2: That was Iran's deputy foreign minister speaking in the past few hours. One of Israel's more extreme politicians also voiced concerns about the agreement. Israel's far-right national security minister, Itamar Ben-Gvir, has attacked the deal in a social media post in the past hour. Ben-Gvir says that Israel is not bound by America and urged Israeli Prime Minister Benjamin Netanyahu not to compromise on dismantling Hezbollah in Lebanon. The agreement includes a ceasefire and relief from sanctions targeting Iran's overseas oil sales, but details including financial incentives and the removal of sanctions remains unclear.
23: The price of oil has dropped on news of the accord. Brent crude fell more than 4% toward $83 a barrel. However, the agreement to reopen the Strait of Hormuz later this week has been met with caution among ship owners and traders. Those in the industry have told Bloomberg that they will wait for more details before assessing whether safe transit is possible after months of false starts. Sara Vakshuri is the president of SVB Energy International.
12: There are a lot of things that could happen. And I think on the physical side, the market on the ground, people have had heard this a lot. So we have to wait and see what really is going to happen. But if it happens, definitely there are a lot of inventories in the region before even the producing countries get back to their previous production that they could start exporting.
23: Sara Vakshuri there, as data intelligence firm Kepler showed that nearly 600 vessels remain stranded in the Persian Gulf and are poised to exit, while hundreds more empty vessels are waiting on the other side of the street.
2: Well, central bankers will also be watching the developments in the Middle East and its impact on inflation, with the Fed and the Bank of England meeting later this week. Natixis's chief Asia economist, Alicia Garcia Herrero, says the interim peace deal could change the outlook for rates.
13: I think what they will factor in is the fact that the probability of a hike, Fed hike, is lower. I think that's the key. And that's going to last probably enough for them to breathe and perhaps not do the 50s you're discussing, but the 25, you know, because they realize that it is costly to do that. And that's why they've been dragging their feet.
2: Garcia Herrero was speaking as inflation in the US has risen back to its fastest pace in 3 years. The Bank of England is expected to hold interest rates at its meeting on Thursday. Rate setters will be closely watching the impact of the peace deal on energy prices.
23: President Trump says the US will have no choice but to impose 100% tariffs on French wines if France does not drop its digital tax on US technology companies. The comments come from an interview Trump gave to the New York Post in the past few hours. They come as French President Emmanuel Macron prepares to host world leaders, including Trump, for the G7 summit in the alpine resort of Evian. Ben Sills leads our coverage of the energy of the economy and government in Europe.
7: Having Trump come out attacking the French taxes at this point is going to be a real bump in the road for Macron. He is due to have a bilat with Trump at 5 o'clock this afternoon our time, shortly after Trump arrives in Evian. So we'll get a sense of how much trouble that's going to cause pretty quickly, I think.
23: Ben Sills notes that Macron has invited a group of technology executives, including OpenAI's Sam Altman, Anthropic's Dario Amodi, and Google DeepMind's Demis Hassabis to a lunch on the summit's final day. Entrepreneurs from the UK, Japan, India and Germany are also due to attend, alongside French AI champion Mistral AI.
2: Here in the UK,

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1: And higher gold prices as we await, of course, the first meeting with Kevin Warsh at the helm of the Federal Reserve later this week, which markets are really, really intently focused on. So that's a look at the data this hour.
2: So our attention this morning very much focused on that interim agreement to end the conflict in the Middle East. In a moment, we'll bring in Paul Wallace. But just to reflect before we do on, you know, how we got here, there's still significant issues that remain unresolved this morning, namely Iran's nuclear ambitions, what sanctions relief Iran will be given, and Israel's ongoing operations against Hezbollah in Lebanon. But if you go back to the start of this war, a war of choice, on the 28th of February, Bloomberg's defense reporter described President Trump as the Godzilla of politics, preempting Congress, declaring war and striking Iran, all along with Israel, and urging Iranians to overthrow their government. Remember that? Was swiftly followed by the killings of many of Iran's leadership, including Supreme Leader Ayatollah Ali Khamenei.
1: Yeah, I must admit that overthrow, you know, that was very unexpected, wasn't it? That kind of urging, that did not happen. We've had 107 days of war since then, so 3.5 months. It has left thousands of people dead. There's been no overthrow of the Iranian government from within, but actually rather this resilience that the Iranian regime has shown that has surprised many, even as the war again has kind of demonstrated the might, the power of the US military. In terms of the numbers that we have thought about, you know, before the war began, oil was trading at $70 to $72 a barrel. At the peak on the 30th of April, we hit more than $126 per barrel. That energy shock has had a huge impact globally around the world. Shipping costs have surged. You've got all the big Gulf airlines that had to cancel flights. The airports were closed. It has had a huge impact on growth and inflation. It's not until July, actually, that we'll get the updated forecast from the IMF. They did already cut their forecast for global growth back in April. So there'll be some measure of relief if this conflict is over and maybe the energy crisis is more under control, but it's still extremely uncertain and fragile.
2: Yeah, absolutely. Well, and to get more into that uncertainty then, let's bring in now our managing editor for government and economics coverage in the Middle East, Paul Wallace. Morning, Paul. So the deal is meant to be signed on Friday, but we don't have the text of what has been agreed yet. What have both sides been saying?
3: Good morning. I think this is a key point. From what we can tell and from the public statements, they haven't actually agreed on the final text yet. So they've still got 4 or 5 days of negotiations until the signing in Switzerland. So I think broadly and on most of these 14 points, so this is a so-called memorandum of understanding that they'll be signing with 14 points. Most of those are agreed. We will get the sides, Iran committing to an immediate reopening of the Strait of Hormuz on Friday. The U.S. will agree to immediately lift its blockade of Iranian ports, and they'll extend their ceasefire by 60 days. Now, in that time frame, they're meant to negotiate curbs to Iran's enrichment of uranium in the future, and the U.S. essentially wants it to halt any enrichment for, you know, sort of 15 or 20 years. So those talks are going to be complicated. They can be extended beyond 60 days. So it doesn't mean we automatically resume war after 60 days if there's no deal. And I think a lot of people presume that it's too complicated to get a deal within 60 days. So we could well get an extension. But I think with all this, there's, you know, we're still, some of the details they're still negotiating are things like Iran's tens of billions of dollars worth of frozen funds. Now, Iran wants some of those released immediately upon a signing of the MOU. Trump doesn't. The U.S. doesn't want that. And it's implying that any financial reward to Iran won't come straight away on the signing, but will be dependent on Iran sort of fulfilling terms of the MOU. So that's still murky. And of course, we've got Lebanon. What exactly will Iran and the U.S. agree to Lebanon? I mean, broadly speaking, it seems as if the MOU will say there has to be a ceasefire in Lebanon, but it's really difficult to see that being achieved. I mean, at most, maybe they can get a ceasefire outside of southern Lebanon, because Israel is pretty adamant that it will carry on with its attack.

0: in attacks in the south of the country, where it has many, many troops now. It says it needs to do that to create what it's calling a security buffer on its northern border to prevent attacks from Hezbollah.
1: Yeah, indeed. Itamar Ben-Gvir, the Israeli minister, saying that Israel is not subordinate to the US in a statement that he put out today, you know, that Israel's not partners to this agreement and that it doesn't safeguard Israel's security, according to him. Look, he's only one voice, but he's still a powerful voice. And overall, when you think about this agreement, okay, so if Israel is not included, doesn't feel itself bound, there's the other side of it, which is the Iranian side. In some senses, does Iran emerge from this fight, terrible fight, actually strengthened?
0: You know, I think a lot of people will say it that way. I mean, if you look at it in purely, let's say, symmetric terms, you know, it's hard to argue that Iran gains much. I mean, it's suffered huge damage militarily and to its infrastructure. As you mentioned, its supreme leader Ali Khamenei was assassinated. Many other leaders were assassinated. Iran itself says there's been about $300 billion worth of damage to its economy. But Iran was never fighting this war symmetrically. It was always a case that it was going to take much more in the way of losses than the US or Israel or anyone else. And it was essentially fighting for its survival. So the Islamic Republic persists. In some ways, you could say it's stronger than it was going into this war. It really doesn't look as if it's about to be toppled or anything. I mean, that's a big if. And, you know, if there are more protests in Iran, like we saw in December and January, things could change. But for now, the Islamic Republic looks very very assured in terms of keeping power. And, you know, Israel looks very embarrassed by this compared to what Netanyahu went into this war wanting. It looks like he's going to get very little out of it. And you mentioned Itamar Ben-Gvir's quotes, and he's obviously a far-right and ultra-nationalist politician. But even beyond him, much more moderate politicians, the likes of Yair Lapid, who's he's sort of the main, officially the main opposition figure, Benny Gantz, who's a contender in the upcoming elections in 3 or 4 months in Israel, they're essentially saying this is a strategic disaster for Israel, and they're blaming it on Trump. Sorry, not Trump, they're blaming it on Netanyahu for slightly different reasons. The likes of Ben are saying that Netanyahu should have convinced America to carry on with the war. The likes of Yair Lapid, who's more in the center of the political spectrum, he's saying that the problem was Netanyahu was overly optimistic. He oversold victory, or how easy victory would be to the Americans. And because of that, the Americans and Trump himself lost trust in Netanyahu. So it's been a bleak week for Netanyahu, and his polling numbers are dropping. They sort of peaked in the immediate aftermath of the war starting in late February, but now they have gone down rapidly, and that's bad news for him ahead of these elections.
1: Paul, thank you for being with us. Paul Wallace, with his analysis of the situation in the Middle East, our managing editor for government and economics coverage in the Middle East. Thank you so much for being with us. We'll have more on this story next on the energy market impact in a moment. 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
14: The simple math obviously doesn't add up. This is a very expensive stock relative to any rational measure of value. But we're talking about Elon Musk, who has a tremendous track record of not just success, but convincing people that success is durable. So it's not a calculus based on valuation. It's a calculus based on faith. And plenty of people have a ton of faith and have made billions of dollars with Elon Musk in the past. And they're willing to give him a pass on this one because they think it can happen again.
15: Well, I want to talk connectivity a little bit with you and the focus on really telecom Starlink when it comes to this IPO. It's, in 2025, it was 61% of the revenue. As I was mentioning earlier, I think for a lot of people who, you know, haven't been to a rocket launch or actually, you know, are big users of the AI tech that, that SpaceX has, maybe Starlink is the most tangible part of this business that they've interacted with. In your view, that's a pretty good business, right?
14: It is a phenomenal business. It is a truly,
15: I mean, there were so many years when we were talking about, and Ed was reporting on it, the possibility of perhaps that being spun off as its own independent, yes, publicly traded company.
14: And there are prediction market contracts on that right now, oddly enough. It is a truly disruptive business in the classic Clayton Christensen sense of the word. It's a new technology that offers a product to an underserved community and then builds up from there. So how Amazon started with books and then blew up to everything. Starlink started with rural customers and has blown up to everything. It's exactly the playbook investors want to see. And Elon, as usual, has played it perfectly.
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1: Morning, I'm Caroline Hepke. So President Trump talking about the Strait of Hormuz reopening toll-free. This agreement expected to be signed between the US and Iran. It's been welcomed by leaders in Japan, Australia, New Zealand. The UK, France and Germany have announced that they are prepared to lift sanctions against Iran, and the European Central Bank President Christine Lagarde saying that she can only welcome the peace deal, that they are looking there very carefully. It has to be said that inflation. Lagarde saying, I have to kill inflation if it awakens. Can't let inflation genie out of the bottle. This, of course, after the ECB started raising interest rates because of the energy shock to Europe. In terms of oil prices this morning, they have slumped. Let's see if they decline further, though. We're trading at $83.39, down by 4.5%. So we're not back to pre-war levels of $70 to $72, but we are getting closer, within about $11, $12 of that price. This as we see MSCI Asia Pacific Index stocks up by 3%. Stock futures in Europe are also gaining 1.8% for the open of European markets. NASDAQ futures up almost 2% this morning. And 10-year US Treasury yields down 4 basis points at 4.43. So let's see what Europe does on the back of that bond market rally for the US. That is a look at the markets. Let's get the latest on our global news headlines. Here's Jack Sidders in London. Good morning.
18: Thanks, Caroline. The US and Iran say they've reached a deal to end the war. The agreement, due to be signed on Friday, will end hostilities, reopen the Strait of Hormuz, and pave the way for talks on Tehran's nuclear program. Israel's far-right national security minister, Itamar Ben-Gvir, has attacked the deal in a social media post this morning. Ben-Gvir says Israel is not bound by America and urged Prime Minister Benjamin Netanyahu not to compromise on dismantling Hezbollah in Lebanon. Ukrainian cities, including Kyiv, have come under Russian drone and missile attack this morning. US brokered talks between Kyiv and Moscow on ending the war have been stalled, with Trump focused on the conflict in Iran. Those are some of our global news headlines.
1: Yeah, indeed. So Ukraine's meant to be one of the things that the G7 leaders, including President Trump, are expected to speak about when they meet in Evian in France, of course, today. But let's think about what's happening in the Middle East with one of our top interviews. There are still a lot of ifs around the current optimism in the Middle East. That's the view of Sarah Vakhshouri, who is president of SVB Energy International. The energy market consultant has been speaking to Bloomberg's David Inglis and Yvonne Mann just earlier this morning. So they asked her how optimistic she is about actually the Strait of Hormuz being opened soon.
19: So the oil market have been reacting to the headlines since the beginning of the war and has been obviously now pricing the peace, while the realities on the market and in the physical market has been different. And since in the past 3 months, as much as the historical disruption was the big news, adaptation was the other one. So the market has adapted, adjusted through the buffers, lower imports. But how optimistic we can be, there are a lot of ifs already for this, even though that has been yet strongest statement since the beginning of the war. But there is that 60 days buffer and negotiation that you mentioned. Also, the Strait of Hormuz blockade will open upon the signature of the deal in Friday. So there are a lot of things that could happen. And I think on the physical side, the market on the ground, people have had heard this a lot. So we have to wait and see what really is going to happen. But if it happens, definitely there are a lot of inventories in the region before even the producing countries get back to their previous production that they could start exporting from those inventories.
20: Sarah, David here. Do you see a path back? Let's call it 83 now on Brent. Do you see a path back to 69?
19: You know, if the market is, if we see that tankers start moving, again, the point is that before even the Strait of Hormuz was closed or the blockade was imposed, the tankers stopped moving because of tanker insurance, the rates, the crew didn't want to go. So if we see a flow of tankers and start moving to the region and start loading, we could see that price. But as of now, yet the market has just priced the peace cautiously. We have to see what will happen on the ground. So as I mentioned, yes, I think if the Strait of Hormuz is really open and the market starts seeing that tankers are going, they're feeling comfortable to move, even not to the 100% pre-war levels, but as the tankers start moving, and as I said, even though there are anticipations that will take some time for countries to restore their pre-war production, but a lot of inventories in the region are full because the countries could not export it for long for the past 3 months. So I would say it depends on what will happen on the ground.
21: Sarah, I mean, we had a guest earlier, Robert Pate, that said, you know, oil inventories around the world are basically getting to, you know, run dry, basically, maybe around August or so. I mean, how are you looking at inventory levels right now? Because you could argue that maybe that's the reason why oil prices up until now haven't really breached 100. But once those inventories are depleted, you know, what could happen to oil prices?
19: So there has been a lot of warning, a lot of dates, a lot of two weeks to come that has been anticipated. But as I mentioned, the market has adapted significantly. So that was very interesting to observe. So yes, we had the buffers and inventories, a big part of that adaptation and adjustment. So the prices did not go shockingly high. But we had also the import adjustments. We had Japan and significantly China reducing their imports, rerouting of oil flow, refineries adjusting their diet, some of them, also increase of exports from United States. So yes, the story of inventories is real. If they end, we're going to have a real problem, because regardless of what the paper market is going to price the oil, the physical and actual access is important. The August specifically comes because, you know, we are hitting the summer season that we need a lot of production. which United States has so far been successful to exporting and supplying as much as it could, but the inventories could run out at some point. Seasonal demand in summer, but August particularly come for the time that the countries will start replenishing their stock for getting ready for fall. So August and September are the times that the market are worried about it. But before the August come out, it was the summertime. So as I say, despite the panics in the market, the adjustment and adaptation had helped. Yet this is not a sustainable and long-term strategy because that buffer, as you mentioned, at some point we ran out.
20: Perhaps more in the physical market, if I could ask you about things like jet fuel, for example. Certainly there have been adjustments in the futures market, parts of the physical market, but things like jet fuel, for example, of course, there's no way around. I mean, we don't have EVs when it comes to planes. Just your thoughts on where the airlines go with this moving forward.
19: Well, yes, definitely. We could see a lot of, and it has been actually happening, a lot of flight cancellation adjustments. The prices of definitely tickets have been increased. But what is very important is also, again, as I mentioned, the adjustments. So we had some significant adjustments, let's say, in some of the refineries' diet. We've seen that a huge purchase of fuel oil in the market, which many refiners started producing more lighter products from fuel oil instead of crude oil, United States production. But yes, as you mentioned, again, this is not a sustainable solution because at some point we're going to run out if the Strait of Hormuz is not open.
1: So that was SVB Energy International President Sarah Vakshuri, that speaking to Bloomberg's David Inglis and Yvonne Mann just earlier this morning. As we know that ship owners are trying to get clarity on the Strait of Hormuz deal. What does it actually mean? Oil prices have slumped on the optimism that this vital waterway is going to reopen quickly. So oil prices down 4.5% right now. We'll have much more on the markets to come next.
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1: It is 7:31 a.m. here in London. Good morning, I'm Caroline Hepke.
25: And I'm Jack Sidders. 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
1: So looking at the markets, a relief rally in terms of stocks and bonds as oil prices fall more than 4% for Brent crude futures trading at $83.63. How much of a lift do we get in Europe? There had been anticipation that if there was a peace agreement, that European stocks would be one of the main beneficiaries. Looking at stock futures for Europe, we're up by 1.7%. Right now, and the markets have done reasonably well this year, up about 7% for the Eurostoxx 600. So do we add to that? Do we pass some of the record highs that we've seen? As for the S&P 500 e-minis, they're up 1.2%. MSCI Asia Pacific Index up 3%. 10-year US Treasury yields down 4 basis points. Looks like European yields also dropping with a rally here in Europe starting. Those are the markets.
25: Now on to our top stories. After 3.5 months of fighting that has left thousands dead and triggered one of the biggest energy shocks in history, the US and Iran say they have reached a deal. The agreement will end hostilities, reopen the Strait of Hormuz, and pave the way for talks on Tehran's nuclear program. Officials from the two countries are due to meet in Switzerland on Friday to formally sign the agreement, a step that suggests some aspects of the deal may still be unresolved. Alan Eyre helped to negotiate the previous nuclear deal with Iran, known as the JCPOA, on behalf of the US.
26: I don't say this because I was one of the people who helped do the JCPOA. You can't compare. The JCPOA was a nuclear agreement. What this is a ceasefire and an agreement to try to get a nuclear agreement. So if and when the U.S. and Iran can reach a nuclear agreement, then we can compare it to the JCPOA. But what is clear for anyone who's been following Iran for any amount of time is that Iran has not collapsed or changed its red lines as a result of this war.
25: Alan Eyre is now a distinguished diplomatic fellow at the Middle East Institute. Writing on social media, President Donald Trump said the waterway would reopen immediately after the agreement is signed. But even as he celebrated the deal, Trump told the New York Times that if no agreement is reached on Iran's nuclear program, he could restart military attacks.
1: The price of oil has dropped on news of the accord. However, the agreement to reopen the Strait of Hormuz later this week has been met with caution among ship owners and traders. Those in the industry have told Bloomberg that they will wait for more details before assessing whether safe transit is possible after months of false starts. Data intelligence firm Kepler showed that nearly 600 vessels remain stranded in the Persian Gulf and are poised to exit, while hundreds more empty vessels are waiting on the other side of the strait.
25: President Donald Trump celebrated his 80th birthday by hosting the Ultimate Fighting Championship on the South Lawn of the White House. The event, which featured a nearly 100-foot-tall arena and seven cage matches, was attended by various notable figures, including Meta CEO Mark Zuckerberg and members of Trump's family. The event has drawn criticism, with a lawsuit calling it a volcano of corruption and a YouGov poll showing that 51% of Americans disapproved of the White House fight.
1: Yeah. Okay. Those are a few of our top stories. I mean, pretty extraordinary pictures of those White House fights, sort of bloodied fighters on the lawn of the White House. So that was one of the main events yesterday and overnight. I'm Caroline Hepke here in London alongside Jack Sidders, still ahead on Bloomberg Daybreak Europe. So what does all of this mean then for markets? Ben Guthridge will be joining us. He is strategist at Invesco. So what's up next this week as we get central bank decisions, interest rate decisions? We've already had commentary from Christine Lagarde on the ECB and on second round effects of inflation. So we'll get into those stories next. This is Bloomberg.
3: ABC News, I'm Chuck Sievertson. A deal announced by the U.S. and Iran ends the war on all fronts, including Lebanon, but no word about it resolving Iran's nuclear issues. Formal signing is Friday, though President Trump says the U.S. naval blockade of the Strait of Hormuz is lifted. It's not open till Friday because mines have to be cleared. Iran says negotiations for a final agreement are ahead. The New York Knicks waited 53 years for an NBA championship. Sunday night on the ice, the Carolina Hurricanes won their first Stanley Cup championship in 20 years, beating the Vegas Golden Knights 3-0. Jordan Staal crowned the NHL's MVP.
5: It's amazing. This is something I've been going after ever since we got the first one. I mean, you want to win it again and again and again. And what a feeling, what a battle the boys were grinding today.
3: At the White House Sunday night, a $60 million sponsor-covered UFC event, seven cage fights. Mr. Trump friends with UFC's chief. This is ABC News.
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29: This is a Bloomberg Money Minute. The week ahead for the economy and the market features a lot from the home front. As we begin Monday with the National Association of Home Builders monthly index of industry sentiment, with mortgage rates and broader inflationary pressures factoring in. The most recent employment report showing stronger than forecast job growth and the latest consumer sentiment measure showing a modest rebound from a record low could help lift builders' outlook and therefore building plans. Tuesday, the Commerce Department shares what home builders have actually been doing. A slip in May U.S. housing starts is expected following a hot April, as builders are bloated with inventories of single-family homes. Economists think we may see a pickup in apartment construction. Wednesday, we get the Realtors Association's measure of pending home sales in May. The pace of home contract signings may have increased from April, but Bloomberg Economics notes that the collective economic strain has helped lead to rising numbers of cancellations between contract and closing. Andrew O'Day, Bloomberg Radio.
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2: 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They are the largest alternative manager outside of the United States, running $316 billion in assets.
10: I think what I started to sense in about, say, 2015 was that the industry was changing. Our industry was changing globally. You started to see global firms moving into Asia. You started to see some firms starting to go public. You started to see multi-product firms developing beyond just a single product, single asset class, scale. And I realized that although we were doing very well and we were very successful in growing, if we wanted to make this a multi-generational business that's going to continue to thrive, we wanted to be part of this industry consolidation, this trend towards scale, rather than to be pushed aside by it. And that's when I started thinking, what are our options? I mean, one option was for us to try to expand beyond Asia and to develop our business outside of the region. That was going to be pretty difficult at this stage because the business is becoming so large and entrenched globally. And then I started looking at ways of working with others. And that's when I met EQT really through their own IPO that they had done at the time. It had gone public in 2018, 2019. And I was curious about that. And I went to speak to them about how they had done that. And we started talking and, one thing led to another. And by the end of this conversation, it became evident to all of us sitting around the table that actually there's something here.
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1: Good morning. It's 7:40 a.m. here in the City of London. I'm Caroline Hepke. Looks like European stocks are poised to rally at the open. US stocks 50 futures up by 1.7% as we see oil prices decline on this interim agreement deal between the US and Iran. Brent crude futures are now down by 4.4%. WTI crude futures dropping more than 5%. We're at $83.50 for Brent crude futures, not quite back to the levels that we saw pre the war, pre February 28th, but still a significant move. And that looks fairly similar in bond markets, where you see US yields down by 4 basis points. Opening up in Europe, another sovereign bond rally. So Germany yields down almost 4 basis points at 295. Italian BTPs dropping 5 basis points. Will this mean a recalibration for central banks? Because you've got the Bank of England and the Fed meeting this week. So that will be pretty fascinating. Gold at the moment is up by 2%. The Bloomberg Dollar Spot Index weakening 0.2%. And stock futures for the NASDAQ up by 1.9%. That's a look at the markets. Let's get you some of our global news headlines with Jack Sidders right here in London. Good morning.
25: Thanks, Caroline. The US and Iran say they have reached a deal to end the war. The agreement, due to be signed on Friday, will end hostilities, reopen the Strait of Hormuz, and pave the way for talks on Tehran's nuclear program. Israel's far-right National Security Minister, Itamar Ben-Gvir, has attacked the deal in a social media post this morning. Ben-Gvir says Israel is not bound by America and urged Prime Minister Benjamin Netanyahu not to compromise on dismantling Hezbollah in Lebanon. Ukrainian cities, including Kyiv, have come under Russian drone and missile attack this morning. US brokered talks between Kyiv and Moscow on ending the war have been stalled, with Trump focused on the conflict with Iran. Those are some of our global news headlines.
1: Thank you so much for that. So let's continue our conversations around the deal between the US and Iran. Of course, US and Iranian officials are expected to meet in Switzerland to actually sign this deal on Friday. Let's discuss with Ben Gutteridge, who is a strategist at Invesco Markets. Welcome to the radio studio again, Ben. Look, what do you make of the relief rally? We see a relief rally in terms of stocks, a rally for bonds, a fairly significant decline in oil prices, even though the details of this deal are really quite unclear and whether we'll see the reopening of the Strait of Hormuz quickly or not.
13: Well, I think there's like a healthy degree of scepticism in the question and in conversations to be had. But like, it is a material step closer to ending the energy crisis. And I think the markets are quite rightly taking a positive, a material positive step on the back of it. You know, it's interesting that perhaps the sort of tech stories and the AI themes have seem to be enjoying the greatest spoils from this, when you might have thought, although, you know, manufacturing economies are performing quite well, you know, those that have been most beaten up as a function of sort of energy crisis might have enjoyed the most relief. And as I say, it's sort of the AI theme that continues to enjoy the greatest strength at the moment. But yes, I think what we need to see is evidence. Not necessarily the finer details of the deal, that those make for interesting conversations and debate, but we need to see the traffic picking up through the Straits of Hormuz, and that is a waiting game. We don't need to see volumes return to what we saw prior to the Middle East crisis beginning, because we've shown that we can are resilient to that, and there's energy infrastructure that can be diverted via other infrastructure. But we need to see a pickup in traffic, and that's sort of what we're waiting for. But the markets aren't acting irrationally and in anticipating a pickup in traffic.
25: So, yeah, Ben, as you say, you know, details obviously, yeah, uncertain. Let's see what happens. But if this does turn out to be the sort of lasting agreement that markets obviously hope, yeah, and you said that I think, you know, you might expect the areas to be most beaten up to ultimately be the big beneficiary, even if initially we're seeing it being tech still. Is that a Europe buy story?
13: Yes, I think it is a Europe buy story. Yeah, much more of a manufacturing economy, greater levels of energy intensity, and therefore, you know, a margin story and an earnings story for European equities as a result. I mean, there are other regions, you know, Asian economies, even outside of sort of Korea and Taiwan, that can also clearly benefit from this a lapsing energy crisis. But, you know, I think that will, the market will be more measured, I think, in how much it allocates to those parts of the market and how quickly they rally. It just sort of needs to see evidence that you know, the traffic is picking up. But I think you know, we could well move in advance of that, and we support European equities on that basis.
1: Yeah, I think that's really interesting. I also think that you've been talking about this isn't the start of a rate hiking cycle. The ECB's Christine Lagarde is speaking this morning. She talked about the indirect effects of inflation. We have absolutely started to see that more or less everywhere in recent weeks. That's the quote of her speaking to a French news station today. Is it really going to be one and done for the ECB, do you think?
13: Well, I would like to think so.
1: Really?
13: I think on balance, I expect so. I mean, it does sort of really highlight the flaws of their sort of single mandate, doesn't it? They're just so laser focused on inflation, and that has brought some misery in the past, and could do so again on that basis. Yeah, we see the growth challenges that present in Europe being sufficient to prevent the ECB from going again. And in conjunction with that, we didn't see these sort of second round effects that have been sort of touted as sort of brewing. We didn't see the pressures in the labour market. We didn't see wages pressures coming through. And coupled with the relief of anticipation of falling energy prices and less inflationary pressure moving forward, although, you know, these things take time to come through, and you expect the lingering effects of higher commodity prices to put upward pressure on inflation in the coming months. You know, we think the ECB should be looking through that, and therefore this would be a one and done. And hopefully from the Federal Reserve and the Bank of England, we don't even see a hike.
25: Yeah, well, I was going to ask you on the Fed. I suppose conversely, I was reading a column this morning accusing the Fed of being overly focused on its, you know, on the labour market side of things and less focused on inflation. Do you think we see a sort of material change in tone from not just from Wash, but also from Andrew Bailey at the Bank of England this week?
13: Well, I mean, it's a really difficult one and a fascinating moment. You know, you've got this new chair for the Federal Reserve who is keen to communicate in a reduced manner. You know, wants to, you know, what doesn't want the market to be swung around just by comments from the Federal Reserve from, you know, from week in, week out, and obviously has this slightly more dovish position, you assume, on the basis that he got the position. So, you know, we wait to see how dovish he's going to be, and wait to see how light he is in terms of communicating that. So it's a difficult one to forecast, but I think this
4: the deal certainly gives the incoming chair cover to talk in a more balanced fashion, because prior to the deal, you know, a tighter labour market, rising core, you know, core inflation likely set to rise, you know, you'd think a hike might be necessary. But on this basis that he wants to be dovish, he's got relief from the energy crisis, and he wants to articulate a sort of productivity enhancing gains from AI, we think on balance he'll be able to sort of communicate a strategy of sitting on hands, and perhaps I think Andrew Bailey, who wants to be dovish, would do something similar.
1: Yeah, I think it's interesting because actually you've only got a kind of slight trimming of interest rate, of bets on interest rate hikes now today. There was quite a big move already on Friday in anticipation that there would be a deal signed over the weekend. So maybe that's the reason for that. Just as we go into the second half of the year after the SpaceX IPO, how positive are you about the rest of this year, just really briefly, in terms of stocks and what you're looking at?
4: Well, still positive for all of the reasons we talked about, you know, less hawkish central banks, earnings still coming through on the AI side, and the relief from the energy crisis. But we would look probably internationally, not bearish US stocks, but, you know, there is a digestion from IPOs, and of course there's less of a premium attached to AI stocks, you know, if you can get them through these new IPOs. You can get model exposure to model builders through the stocks themselves. Some premium comes out of some of the other AI stocks. So we think international outperformance for the second half of the year, but still positive sort of across the board, really, on international, on stock markets.
1: Yeah. Okay, Ben, thank you so much for being with us. Ben Gutteridge is strategist at Invesco Markets. Thank you so much for being with us in the London Radio Studio. Coming up in the next part of Daybreak Europe. So Kit Rees will be joining us to look through some of the market reaction. Our Markets Today live page team are covering all of this for you, and of course ahead of the Bank of England rate decision this week too. 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
29: This is a Bloomberg Money Minute. Wall Street gets its first chance this week to weigh in on late Friday's word that the U.S. Justice Department has cleared the $110 billion purchase of Warner Brothers Discovery by Paramount Skydance, with the agency requiring no changes to the terms of the deal that combines two of Hollywood's five major studios and brings together major television brands, including HBO and CNN, with CBS. Attention will now turn to states, as several state attorneys general prepare a lawsuit to block the deal. Many investors and analysts following Paramount Warner developments also will be watching Roku, following a late Friday Bloomberg report that the company is in talks to sell itself, with at least one U.S. media company talking about a potential combination. Potential buyers could see value in Roku's ability to reach and engage with large swaths of viewers as consumers continually cut the cord on cable TV. Roku said in April that more than 100 million households are using its streaming platform. Andrew O'Day, Bloomberg Radio.
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1: It is 7:53 a.m. here in the City of London. Good morning, I'm Caroline Hepke. So looking at the markets, stock futures for the European market open in about 7 minutes are up by 1.6, almost 1.7% this morning. FTSE 100 futures also up by 1%. So it looks like a big relief rally in Europe this morning as Brent crude futures are down by 4.5%. We did have some of the re-rating in bond markets already happen on Friday in anticipation of this US-Iranian deal. But we do see more of it this morning, more of a rally. German bund yields down 4 basis points at 2.95. Italian BTPs dropping 5 basis points at 3.66. And a slight pullback in the expectation around ECB interest rate hikes from traders and also those for the Bank of England. As for currency markets, the euro trading at 1.16 is stronger, 3/10. The dollar weakens 0.25% as gold prices are up by 2.1% this morning. And US stock futures also pointing to a very positive open in the US. NASDAQ futures up by 2% right now. Those are the market figures. Jack.
25: Thanks, Caroline. Right, let's check in on some of the stories that our colleagues on the Markets Today live page are following today. Kit Rees joins us now for more. Morning, Kit. Let's start by looking at that latest US-Iran deal. How are markets broadly taking the news?
24: So we're seeing a very predictable move in markets. We're seeing a bounce in stocks futures on this optimism over the deal, the dollar weakening and oil prices sliding. It's actually kind of incredible how, you know, we've got here at the end of April, we saw Brent at around $118 a barrel. Now it's sitting just below $84 at around a 3-month low. So one thing I want to say is we have been here before and things are still very tentative. Yes, we're seeing this kind of relief in the stock markets, but, you know, traders will be watching to see the details of the agreement and there are likely to be negotiations to come. So there's still a lot of uncertainty there. And also it's a very big week in terms of central bank meetings and lots of data. So this will also be taking the focus up. It will also likely take some time to reopen the Strait of Hormuz. So this is, again, another area of uncertainty. And the economic damage has already been done. And there's lots of worries over inflation, over a weakening backdrop. And of course, we look at UK markets, but we can't ignore the kind of big global things that have been going on. It all influences it. And in terms of the FTSE 100, we could see it lag European markets a little bit, given its higher exposure to energy, to the energy sector. But overall, there is optimism, but I would say let's, you know, not get ahead of ourselves just yet.
1: Yeah, there's caution, isn't there, in terms of what it really means. And central bankers will be watching this closely, given the inflationary impact of the energy shock. Do you think it's going to change things and the rhetoric at the Bank of England when policymakers actually meet this week?
24: So it's going to be a really interesting meeting, given that we've had before this almost this kind of unanimous view to keep rates steady and see what happens and this kind of cautious stance from the Bank of England. But, you know, things could change at this meeting, and we'll be definitely keeping an eye on individual commentary from the bank's rate setters. Our colleague Tom Rees reported that economists don't expect this kind of unity on the rate setting panel to last, and we could be seeing some other policy members joining Chief Economist Hugh Pill in terms of advocating for a rate hike. So it could be really interesting. We have seen a lot of concerns over inflation, over a weakening labour market, given that the energy crisis has been really stoking things in the UK. And we'll see how it all kind of pans out. I mean, the deal does kind of complicate this view because, you know, we could be seeing a bit more optimism coming through, but it could be also a bit too early to tell. So it's a kind of a muddy outlook, but we'll definitely be watching on individual commentary for sure.
25: And one bit of UK data out this morning, Rightmove. What does the latest release show us?
24: Yeah, so it's increasingly looking like a buyer's market when looking at asking prices. So the average price of a property coming to market dropped by 0.6% this month, which was the biggest fall seen during June in 14 years. So there's a lot at play here. You know, the prospect of rate hikes, cost of living crisis, crimping affordability, just broader uncertainty given the Iran war have been weighing on the market. And Rightmove said the buyers have been more sensitive to price, and there's also higher competition given the number of properties out there. It was interesting that Rightmove said that the number of homes for sale is at historically high levels for this time of year, and over a third of new listings that have come to market are not going on to sell. So it's looking like there's a bit of uncertainty there. We're coming into the summer months. You know, we've got sporting events and other things going on in the UK economy on the political front too, which, you know, could add a bit more to the uncertainty. So it's a tough outlook. So we'll see how it evolves.
1: Yeah, absolutely. Okay, thank you so much for being with us this morning, Kit. Really good to speak to you. Kit Rees from our Markets Today live page team. So just thinking about the consequences then of this interim US Iranian deal to reopen the Strait of Hormuz. It's meant to be signed on Friday. It does sort of mean, though, that we've skipped over the other major story out of the US, which is the US blocking Anthropic's latest model, sort of frontier model. This is the first really major intervention by the US. They have ordered Anthropic to disable access to the most advanced of their models for any foreign nationals. Anthropic's pushed back against this, but actually, as we see in lots of European countries that are more concerned about tech, social media wise, it's these kind of frontier models that are being examined a bit more closely.
25: Yeah, absolutely. I mean, you definitely get the sense that AI sovereignty is going to be one of those issues that we're going to be talking about much, much more over the coming months.
1: Yeah, and it's one that the G7 leaders will surely be discussing also later today, we probably expect. Coming up next, though, we'll bring you the European market open and all the details on reaction to that interim deal between the US and Iran. This is Bloomberg.
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12: This is Bloomberg Daybreak Europe for this Monday, the 15th of June from London. Coming up today,
13: we have a deal. The US and Iran reach a tentative agreement to end their war and reopen the Strait of Hormuz. But Israel says it's not bound by it.
12: Optimism but not certainty. Ship owners seek details on a deal that may allow 600 vessels trapped in the Persian Gulf to leave.
13: Don't bank on it. Traders unwinding rate hike bets. But Christine Lagarde says the Eurozone is already feeling second round effects from the war.
12: Plus, pulling the plug. Keir Starmer will announce this hour that the UK is following Australia in banning under-16s from social media.
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12: Lizzie, good morning. Great to be with you in the London studio this morning.
14: Let's start, flesh. For real,
12: it happens. Let's start with a check on the markets today on what is a very real day for stock markets. The stock 600 up by 0.9% at the open. The CAC 40 in Paris, 1.5% higher, waiting on the opening print on the DAX. But the FTSE 100 up by 0.8%. In terms of individual movers, as expected, travel companies doing well this morning. So the IAG is up this morning at 4% at the open. Oil companies lower. Total Energy down 4.4%. BP's 3% lower. This is we're watching. Brent crude down by 4.4% this morning, $83.52. WTI is hovering just above $80 a barrel. Natural gas prices down around 6% as well. In the rates picture, we are looking at rates coming down, as you might imagine, on government bonds. So the 10-year gilt yield down 5 basis points at the open, 4.79%. That's similar to the rally we're seeing across Europe. Wall Street futures firmly higher as well. S&P E-minis up by 1.2%. Those are your markets.
14: Now to our top stories. After 3.5 months of fighting, this has left thousands dead and triggered one of the biggest energy shocks in history. The US and Iran have said that they've reached a deal. The agreement will end hostilities, reopen the Strait of Hormuz, and pave the way for talks on Tehran's nuclear program. Officials from the two countries are due to meet in Switzerland on Friday to formally sign the agreement, a step that suggests some aspects of the deal may still be unresolved. Alan Eyre helped to negotiate the previous nuclear deal with Iran, known as the JCPOA, on behalf of the US.
6: I think it's highly unlikely it will lead to a permanent cessation of hostilities. It will not lead to a new Middle East. It will lead, best case, to a prolonged ceasefire. But certainly the Iranians, for one, will still see themselves on a war footing. They will still remain convinced that Israel and the United States seek to topple the Islamic Republic of Iran. They will try to rebuild their defense industrial base, their missiles, their rockets, the new, more militarized and more hardline Iranian leadership that we put in place by killing the old one, could well seek nuclear weapons.
14: Alan Eyre is now a distinguished diplomatic fellow at the Middle East Institute. Writing on social media, President Trump said that the waterway would reopen immediately after the agreement is signed. But even as he celebrated the deal, Trump told the New York Times in an interview that if no agreement is reached on Iran's nuclear program, he could restart military attacks.
12: That same sense of distrust was apparent on the Iranian side. Here is Kazem Gharibabadi, Iran's deputy foreign minister, on state television, speaking via a translator.
15: We have no trust whatsoever in the enemy. Our trust is in our military power, our diplomatic strength, and the support and unity of our own people. For that reason, implementation of this memorandum is extremely important. We have specific plans to monitor the implementation of America's commitments under this memorandum of understanding.
12: That's Iran's deputy foreign minister speaking in the past few hours. One of Israel's more extreme politicians has also voiced concerns about the agreement. The far-right national security minister Itamar Ben-Gvir has been attacking the deal on social media, saying that Israel's not bound by America, and urged Prime Minister Benjamin Netanyahu not to compromise on dismantling Hezbollah in Lebanon. We've also been hearing from the defence minister Israel Katz, who is saying that they oppose the withdrawal of IDF forces from Lebanon, and that Netanyahu made that position clear to President Trump, that they will not withdraw from these security zones. Now, the agreement includes a ceasefire between the US and Iran and relief from sanctions targeting Iran's overseas oil sales, but details including financial incentives and the removal of sanctions remains unclear.
14: Well, the price of oil has dropped on news of the accord. Brent now trading weaker 4.6% to $83 a barrel. However, the agreement to reopen the Strait of Hormuz this week has been met with caution among ship owners and traders. Those in the industry have told Bloomberg that they'll wait for more details before assessing whether safe transit is possible after months of false starts. Sara Vakshuri is the president of SVB Energy International.
17: There are a lot of things that could happen. And I think on the physical side, the market on the ground, people have had heard this a lot. So we have to wait and see what really is going to happen. But if it happens, definitely there are a lot of inventories in the region before even the producing countries get back to their previous production that they could start exporting.
14: Sara Vakshuri there, as data intelligence firm Kpler showed that nearly 600 vessels remained stranded in the Persian Gulf and are poised to exit, while hundreds more empty vessels are waiting on the other side of the strait.
12: Well, the deal to reopen the Strait of Hormuz may have come too late for the Eurozone. European Central Bank President Christine Lagarde says higher energy prices are already beginning to filter through the wider economy. In an interview with French radio station France Culture, Lagarde said, "We have absolutely started to see indirect effects of inflation more or less everywhere in recent weeks. The ECB raised interest rates last week for the first time since 2023, citing those mounting inflationary pressures. Attention now shifts to the Federal Reserve and Bank of England, which are due to announce policy decisions this week. Natixis chief Asia economist Alicia Garcia Herrero says the interim peace deal could still change the outlook for interest rates.
18: I think what they will factor in is the fact that the probability of a hike, Fed hike, is lower. That, I think that's the key. And that's going to last probably enough for them to breathe and perhaps not do the 50s you're discussing, but the 25, you know, because they realize that it is costly to do that. And that's why they've been dragging their feet.
12: Garcia Herrero's comments come as traders price in a roughly 60% chance of a quarter point Fed rate hike by December, down from around 80% on Friday. The Bank of England is widely expected to leave rates unchanged when policymakers meet on Thursday.
19: And President Trump says that the US will have no choice but to impose 100% tariffs on French wines if France doesn't drop its digital tax on US tech companies. The comments come from an interview Trump gave to the New York Post in the past few hours. They come as French President Emmanuel Macron prepares to host world leaders, including Trump, for the G7 summit in the Alpine resort of Evian. Ben Sills leads our coverage of the economy and government in Europe.
20: Having Trump come out attacking the French taxes at this point is going to be a real bump in the road for Macron. He

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1: And wondering whether he'll really be in post for much longer.
2: Yeah, indeed. We'll bring you highlights of just seeing Keir Starmer step up to that podium in Downing Street. We'll bring you some of that in just a moment. But let's first bring you up to date on the developments in the Middle East. After that announcement of an interim agreement between the US and Iran to end the war, our Middle East correspondent Abir Abu Omar joins us now for more on this. Abir, this deal is meant to be signed on Friday. We don't have the text of what was agreed, but what have we learned about the agreement from both sides?
3: Good morning, Stephen. Yeah, so we don't have precise details on what is actually part of this MOU, as both sides, the United States and Iran, have been calling it. But we can draw a little bit of resemblance from what we have heard about over the past couple of weeks, or over the past couple of months, really. And what we know is that for sure, what would happen is that the Strait of Hormuz would open immediately upon the signing of this MOU on the 19th of June. This is according to President Trump. And then ships would be free to move across the waterway, according to him. Now, that comes with some caveats. But then the other thing that is part of this deal would be extending the ongoing ceasefire for about 60 days. And meanwhile, negotiations between Iran and the United States about Iran's nuclear program would take place. Now, the U.S. have called these negotiations some technical negotiations to go through some of the details that we've discussed in the past. Now, those include as well the unblocking of $24 billion of frozen assets, lifting oil sanctions on Iran. But ultimately, the exact details of what is present in that MOU are not yet public. And so we don't know exactly what both sides have agreed on. And just shortly after this agreement was reached overnight, our time, Stephen, we've heard some pretty conflicting statements from both sides. For example, the Iranian side came out and said that they've beaten, quote, the enemy. The U.S. side has said that Iran had agreed for a resolution or on a resolution on its nuclear program. And so we don't know what exactly the two sides have agreed to. We know that the details of this MOU are going to be made public after the signing ceremony that is taking place at the sidelines of the G7 meetings later this week. And so we'll have more clarity. But what we know is that President Trump had said that during the 60-day period of which the negotiations over Iran's nuclear program would take place, if Iran does not come to the table and agree to the concessions that the U.S. has in place for them, we could either see an extension of the ceasefire further until those terms are reached, or we could see a return to hostilities. President Trump definitely did not exclude the fact that a return to striking Iran is on the table. He said it. And so we still have to wait and see until what Friday brings and what this MOU actually ensues. And just bear in mind that the Strait of Hormuz is still effectively closed as of today. Ships are not moving. They're moving at a trickle of what they used to move at the end of February. And so for now, it is still wait and see. Nothing is certain, but definitely a step in a positive direction for the first time in about 3 months now.
1: Abir, as we're speaking to you, the UK Prime Minister Keir Starmer is just prefacing a speech on banning social media for under 16s with comments on the Middle East war. He says that it's a hugely significant moment. It's going to ease economic pressure felt both in the UK and around the world, and that the UK will be working with partners to ensure that this Iran deal lasts. Now, bringing it back to the Middle East, of course, there is another key player in all of this, and that is Israel. We've been hearing from Israel Katz this morning, the Israel Defence Minister, saying that if Iran attacks Israel, Israel will respond with full force. It will not withdraw from security zones. It's talking about Lebanon, of course. To what extent is there a risk that Israel ignores any peace agreement and actually the Lebanon issue blows up the wider agreement?
3: A big one, right? And you could see that already reflected in Israel Katz's statements, but also not just Israel Katz. We also have heard from the National Security Minister, Ben-Gvir, who said that Israel is not essentially subordinate to the United States and that their

0: a sovereign and independent country, that they're not bound by this MOU that is taking place or being signed by both Iran and the United States. Benjamin Netanyahu earlier last week said that Israel was not privy to this MOU, suggesting that they're not taking an active part in those negotiations. And until now, Israel maintains its incursion in Lebanon. You mentioned the security zones. Israel Katz did come out and say that they should be void of civil populations. And so Israel maintains its presence in the southern part of Lebanon. And Lizzie, just hours before this agreement was reached, Israel was hitting the suburbs of Beirut. So yes, Israel can emerge as a key player that could cause a deterioration in this MOU being signed. Now, President Trump also told the New York Times that Prime Minister Netanyahu has proven to be very difficult. We spoke to Alan Ayer, and you played a sound from him earlier, and he said that this deal, if signed, could be, and I quote him, toxic for Prime Minister Benjamin Netanyahu, because it really does not address any of the points that Israel had gone into Iran or struck Iran alongside the United States to achieve. We don't have a regime change. The question, the fate of the highly enriched uranium is still very much in question. And so one asks, what did Israel really get out of this? And so, you know, the statements that we're getting from the cabinet before Prime Minister Netanyahu himself really tell you where Israel's head is in all of this.
1: Yeah, indeed. And plenty of details still to be worked out. For now, Abir, thank you very much for bringing us up to date with the latest that we know this morning. That's our Middle East correspondent, Abir Abu-Omar, there speaking to us from Dubai. And of course, the question of the economic effects of this, still a live discussion. We've been hearing from the ECB's Nagel this morning, talking about they can't exclude second round effects from energy as well. And he sees interest rate levels are still being neutral after the hikes in the central bank last week, of course, the first since 2023. So the question around inflation still in focus this week as we're looking ahead to the decisions from the Fed and from the Bank of England as well.
2: We're saying in the UK, let us cross now to the UK Prime Minister Keir Starmer. He's giving a press conference live in Downing Street, announcing a package of measures to protect British teenagers from online threats.
3: But it won't be easy. I mean, some technology companies want us to think that social media is unchangeable, part of an almost natural order. But we have to resist that kind of learned helplessness. We have agency. We can change it, and we will. Yes, it's hard. Hard to legislate for, hard to regulate, hard to enforce. That's why we sought a wide range of views on this. That's why we listened to people, had a conversation. We looked carefully at the evidence, learned from countries like Australia that are taking similar steps. And we're not just bringing forward a ban, we're going further. We're taking world-leading action on gaming services and live streaming platforms, where, at the moment, strangers can contact any child unchecked. Just think about that. Is there a situation in the offline world where you would just let your child pair up with a stranger, an adult that you don't know anything about? No. So we're taking action on that. But look, we know perfectly well that we will have to adapt our approach as technology changes. But building on our experience with the Online Safety Act, we do have an understanding of how to apply age verification. And because of the powers we took in the Children's Wellbeing and Schools Act, we can now move at pace. And crucially, we can adapt as technology changes. We have those powers. So we are ready and confident that this ban can be effective. Now, will it mean that no child ever logs onto social media again? No. But look, this might shock you, but it doesn't shock parents of teenagers. They get around other laws too. But we don't say, oh, look, a teenager managed to get a drink somehow, so let's not bother banning alcohol sales to children. We don't do that, do we? That would be utterly ridiculous. And so I just don't accept that argument. Laws are rules. but they're also an expression of our values. They shape the social contract. And so this will change the conversations that parents have and the expectations of children over time. It will make a huge difference. It will make our children safer. It will make our children happier. And it will give them more time, more security, more freedom to grow up, more opportunity. And that, at the end of the day, is what this government is about. It's why so many of the investments that we've made are about supporting children and young people in childcare, new nurseries, family hubs, apprenticeships, tackling child poverty, mental health support, technical colleges, in a youth guarantee for young people struggling to find work. And today, it's exactly the same approach. Now, this isn't just about taking something away, because we're also investing in music, culture, art, sport, all those activities that we know are so important to childhood, particularly for children who don't usually get those opportunities. So when you put all this together, these policies are not just fixes for our problems. They are the building blocks of a different Britain altogether. One where we know that our children are safe, happy, and secure, to go as far as their talent and their effort will take them. That is all any parent wants. They want to know that Britain will be better for their children, that they will get a fair chance. And that's what these changes are about. Restoring that hope for every family, a stronger Britain, a fairer Britain, and above all, a Britain where we invest in the future of every single child. That is why we're taking this step, and it is the right step for Britain. Thank you very much. Thank you.
1: That's Keir Starmer, the British Prime Minister, there speaking in Downing Street as he's announcing this ban on social media for under 16s. He's going to be taking some questions now from some of the journalists who are there in Downing Street. We'll continue to listen in to the British Prime Minister, Keir Starmer.
3: Thank you very much. And can I thank particularly the people here who have been part of the consultation with us, who've had conversations here and elsewhere, even in the room next door that I shared just a few weeks ago. I know the journey that some of you have been on. I know how hard it is. I can't imagine what some of you have been through, but I salute your courage in fighting for something that is so important for all children and the future of our country. So thank you again. I'm now going to take some questions from the media. I'm going to start with Zoe from BBC. Zoe.
4: Prime Minister, can you tell us when this is going to start, how it will work, and what you'll do if one of the big platforms decides to leave the UK? Thank you.
3: Yes, let me answer that, because we took powers earlier this year to make sure we could move at speed. I was very conscious that with the Online Safety Act, it took the last government 8 years from sort of identifying the beginnings of the problem to actually passing legislation. And I was determined that will not happen in this case. So we took the powers early. We hope to pass regulation before Christmas and therefore to bring the ban into force in the early part of next year, probably about springtime. So we can move at real pace here. That is why we took those powers, because I know that parents will, I think, be relieved and pleased that we've taken a decisive step, but they will now be saying, how quickly can you get on with it? We're going to go at speed now. We've taken the preparatory measures to make sure that we could do that. That's precisely why we did that some months ago. Thank you very much. I've got Louisa James from Good Morning Britain. Louisa.
5: Hi, Prime Minister. Louisa James, Good Morning Britain. 6 months ago, you said you were against the idea of a ban. So what has changed your mind? Because there are some who are saying it is because you need a good headline this week. And on that, are you confident you'll still be here this time next week?
3: Well, Louisa, firstly, I started this with an open mind. I'll be clear about that. I thought it was right for us to go through a consultation, to have a conversation and to listen to people along the way. And I'm absolutely clear in my mind that a ban is the right idea. I think that we shouldn't belittle this. This is a huge step for our country. It is a step that I've taken after sitting down and listening, particularly to parents who had lost usually a teenager in relation to what happened on social media. So it is really important, I think, that we keep this in the place it should be. This is very significant for our country. It is about protecting children. And I'm absolutely clear that a ban is the right outcome. I'm not going to stand here and pretend that there are no benefits of social media. That wouldn't be straight or honest. But having looked at the evidence, having gone through the consultation, having looked at what happened in other countries, having listened to parents, grieving parents, listened hard, and you can listen in two ways. You can listen in the sense of you're just going through the motions, or you can listen and you can take in what people are saying to you. I'm in the second category, as always have been, and that's why I'm absolutely clear in my mind that this ban is the right outcome. And I think we're going to see parents across the country welcome it. I accept not all. There's always a debate here. Not everybody is in the same place, but I do genuinely believe the vast majority of parents will welcome the clear and decisive step that we've taken today. Thank you very much. I've got Siobhan from Channel 4.
6: Prime Minister, what do you say to those that say blanket bans on features will simply stifle access to age-appropriate experiences with proper parental controls, and that kids, as we've seen in Australia, will simply find a way round the ban unless you ban things like VPNs as well?
3: Two things there. Firstly, on the we've got a definition of social media which is taken from the Australian model. So that means that there are certain features or services that are expected to be within the ban and some that won't. And therefore, there are things like, for example, YouTube Kids, Lego Play, Classroom, Google even. They're obviously the other side of the line. They don't have the features that are concerned here. But the ban is absolutely clear for the services that come within the definition of social media. On this question of will some kids try to and some get around this, of course, that's what kids do. They try to get around all of the laws that we put in place to protect them. Teenagers drink before they should. But we don't then say, in which case, let's abandon any attempt to stop them buying alcohol. We say, let's improve the enforcement of what we're doing. It's exactly the same in this field. I'm not going to stand here and say, from the moment we are putting these laws into force, no child would have access to social media. Of course, I'm not going to say that. But I do believe it's the right thing to do. I do believe we can enforce it. I think we'll be better at enforcing it, actually having learned from the Australian model and having learned from our own experience with the Online Safety Act. So I genuinely think we can enforce it. But I'm not prepared to say that because some children may try to get around it and some may get around it, that is not a good reason to take the act of banning. I just don't accept that, I'm afraid. Beth from Sky.
7: Thank you, Prime Minister. Beth Rigby, Sky News. You say that you won't compromise on the happiness of children, but you also know that US big tech will hate this ban. Are you concerned about how President Trump might...
1: So we'll leave that press conference in 10 Downing Street now for the moment. Ongoing, the Prime Minister announcing this new ban on social media for under 16s, but also started his remarks with some comments around the Middle East as well. Our UK politics reporter James Wilcock has been listening in to the Prime Minister for us. James, just to bring us up to date on what exactly the Prime Minister did say about the announcement of this deal between the US and Iran to end the war.
8: He called it a hugely significant moment, Stephen, and said it will ease economic pressure felt in the UK and around the world, and said that the UK will work with partners to ensure the Iran deal lasts, which is worth underlining as kind of sort of scepticism about quite how this deal will come about, how long it will take the Strait of Hormuz to reopen. But broadly, he was remarkably positive and welcomed it.
2: And James, just set out for us the position Keir Starmer's in to start the week. Of course, much to weaken him at the end of the last week.
8: Quite. I mean, he goes from this landmark announcement, which Downing Street have taken him to do inside number 10, try and frame it as this big policy announcement, straight away to the sort of G7 in Evian, where Starmer, as you were saying earlier in the show, Lizzie, has based his legacy around being a good Prime Minister at foreign policy, only to see last week his Defence Secretary say he was unable to find the resources to defend the country, which is arguably one of the most damning indictments a Defence Secretary can make of a leader. So he goes into that week facing that sort of difficult foreign policy statement, and then in Thursday, we find out if the Mayor of Greater Manchester, Andy Burnham, has gotten into Parliament. Andy Burnham is widely expected by everyone inside and outside the Labour Party to be gunning for Keir Starmer's job. But the question is when and how long it will take, and if measures like this, which are seen as broadly popular with the public, will keep Keir Starmer in his role as Prime Minister.
1: James, thank you very much for bringing us up to date as we're continuing to monitor the Prime Minister's press conference in Downing Street with the important political context to today's announcement around social media ahead of that vote that's taking place on Thursday and the questions that remain over Keir Starmer's leadership of the Labour Party as well. Coming up next, we'll have a check on the markets. The time.
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2: The time is 8:31 a.m. in London. I'm Lizzie Burden.
1: And I'm Stephen Carroll. 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Brent crude down over 5% now, $82.83. WTI has just dropped below $80 a barrel as well. Stocks are rallying. The Stock 600 up by 1.1%. The CAC 40 in Paris, 1.4% higher. Bonds rallying too. 10-year gilt yield in the UK currently down 6 basis points to 4.77%. Wall Street futures are higher too, nearly 2% higher for NASDAQ futures. The Bloomberg Dollar Spot Index, 0.2% weaker this morning.
2: Now to our top stories. After 3.5 months of fighting that's left thousands dead and triggered one of the biggest energy shocks in history, the US and Iran say that they have reached a deal. The agreement will end hostilities, reopen the Strait of Hormuz and pave the way for talks on Tehran's nuclear program. Officials from the two countries are due to meet in Switzerland on Friday to formally sign the agreement, a step that suggests some aspects of the deal may still be unresolved. Alan Eyre helped to negotiate the previous nuclear deal with Iran, known as the JCPOA, on behalf of the US.
14: I don't say this because I was one of the people who helped do the JCPOA. You can't compare. The JCPOA was a nuclear agreement. What this is a ceasefire and an agreement to try to get a nuclear agreement. So if and when the U.S. and Iran can reach a nuclear agreement, then we can compare it to the JCPOA. But what is clear for anyone who's been following Iran for any amount of time is that Iran has not collapsed or changed its red lines as a result of this war.
2: Alan Eyre is now a distinguished diplomatic fellow at the Middle East Institute. Writing on social media, President Donald Trump said that the waterway would reopen immediately after the agreement signed. But even as he celebrated the deal, Trump told the New York Times that if no agreement is reached on Iran's nuclear program, he could restart military attacks.
1: The price of oil and gas have dropped on the news of that accord. However, the agreement to reopen the Strait of Hormuz later this week has been met with caution among ship owners and traders. Those in the industry have told Bloomberg they'll wait for more details before assessing whether safe transit is possible after months of false starts. Data intelligence firm Capler showed that nearly 600 vessels remain stranded in the Persian Gulf and are poised to exit, while hundreds more empty vessels are waiting on the other side of the strait.
2: And PwC says that artificial intelligence is splitting the jobs market in half. After analysing more than a billion job postings around the world, the firm says that while some companies are cutting costs, others are hiring more staff with AI-related skills. Bloomberg's James Walcock has more.
8: Search for finance analyst on Adzuna and you'll find 80 vacancies in London. On the same recruitment site 4 years ago, it would have been 350. Hedge funds that once hired 3 junior analysts to sift through company filings now only need 1 who can operate an AI model. PwC's report, though, shows financial analyst employment is climbing. They say specialised, productive employees who can use AI are commanding higher wages and are in demand. The ones the report worries for, though, are entry-level employees, predicting hiring of junior staff will slow for the next 3 years. In London, James Walcock, Bloomberg Radio.
1: And those are some of our top stories on the programme this morning. Coming up next on Bloomberg Daybreak Europe, we're discussing more about the news out of the Middle East this morning of that Iran-US deal to end the war, but some scepticism being cast over it by Israel. We'll have Tina Fordham with us next to discuss, founder and geopolitical strategist at Fordham Global Foresight, as we're watching oil prices sink and stocks rally. More to come next. This is Bloomberg.
15: ABC News, I'm Chuck Sievertson. An agreement announced by President Trump in Iran, a formal signing is next Friday, but it's not a final deal. Though the U.S. naval blockade of the Strait of Hormuz is lifted, it's not open until Friday because mines have to be cleared, says the president. Iran's National Security Council says the war on all fronts, including Lebanon, ends immediately and permanently. ABC's Martha Raddatz.
16: White House officials have said this agreement is not based on trust but verification, and this still has a very long way to go before any permanent peace or nuclear deal is hammered out.
15: Albanians by the thousands in Tirana are protesting, opposing a planned luxury development on an environmentally sensitive stretch of coastline, a project linked to President Trump's son-in-law Jared Kushner. The Carolina Hurricanes won their first Stanley Cup championship in 20 years Sunday night, beating the Vegas Golden Knights 3-0. This is ABC News.
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23: This is a Bloomberg Money Minute. Meet the new boss. This week, Kevin Warsh, the newly minted head of the Fed Reserve, will give his first press conference following Wednesday's Open Market Committee announcement on interest rates. As with several other influential central banks around the world meeting this week, the U.S. Fed is expected to hold the line on rates for now. Of great interest to many traders will be whether any comments by Warsh will reflect his history as a tough inflation fighter or his more recent tone as a low interest rate advocate. We get great insight into the consumer this week as the Commerce Department reports on May U.S. retail sales. Most economists see a modest increase, similar to the 0.5% gain in sales witnessed in April. The encouraging news for consumers right now is that grocery price inflation moderated in May, while prices of many goods declined. That likely helped offset some of the pressure from higher fuel costs and bolstered household purchasing power. Andrew O'Day, Bloomberg Radio.
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25: Over the long run, AI is likely to be disinflationary. We can all agree on that, right? Once we get these productivity benefits, it's going to lower the cost of goods and services, increase welfare for people. But our thesis is that AI adoption and real productivity gains are really hard, especially when you look at the micro level on a company by company basis. There's a lot of work in what we call intangible CapEx that needs to be done at the enterprise level to actually see meaningful adoption and see that disinflationary effect. And I still think we're quite a bit away from that. And over the next 18 months, it's really going to be inflation driven by the AI infrastructure CapEx story before we get those productivity gains at the company level.
20: Sarah, we're going to get a Federal Reserve meeting next week, and we have a new Federal Reserve chair.
19: I haven't even talked about it.
20: I know. It just popped up on my screen. So what are you going to be looking for from the new Fed chair, Warsh?
25: Well, we know from the new Fed chair that he favors a little bit less communication, and there's a lot of concern for markets that it's going to cause more uncertainty and volatility. My view is that it's not necessarily the communication from Kevin Warsh that's going to cause more uncertainty or volatility, but it's really what's happening on the broader FOMC. We're seeing a lack of consensus, more dissent on what the future policy path should be, and that is going to cause more uncertainty.
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2: 8:40 a.m. in London. I'm Lizzie Bird, and we check the markets for you all day long here on Bloomberg Radio. Well, we start the week with the news that we've all been waiting for months, an interim Middle East deal yet to be signed, but done, we are told. Not quite in time for President Trump's 80th birthday, but in time to set the markets off on a high this week, even if the details are scant. We're looking at Euro Stoxx 600 up more than 1% this morning, a record, and we're seeing energy at the bottom of the basket, as you would expect, down 3.5%. on the lower oil prices. Brent down 4.9% to $83 a barrel. But airline, travel and leisure, autos and parts, these sorts of sectors at the top of the basket on the relief that there is going to be lower oil prices potentially. In terms of the moves across the continent, you're looking at the CAC 40 up 1.5%, the DAX in Frankfurt up 1.8%, the FTSE 100 only up 0.7% because of its exposure to energy, of course. But this is relief that we're seeing around the world as well. Asian stocks up 3% on the MSCI Asia Pacific Index, and futures stateside pointing to gains on Wall Street as well. S&P E-mini is up 1.3%, NASDAQ futures up more than 2% now. Just diving into individual stock names here in Europe, we have seen an upgrade for Ferrari by Morgan Stanley. Those shares up 4.6% this morning. And when we look to your bond space, of course, the oil moves filtering through across the Treasury curve. You've got yields lower, but especially at the front end, down 5 basis points at 4.03% as traders price out the chances of a Fed hike by the end of the year. They had seen an 80% chance on Friday. Now they see a 60% chance. And similarly here in the UK, diminishing chances of BOE hikes this year. So you're seeing gilt yields down 8 basis points on the 2-year at 4.16%. Just finally, looking to your currency space, the Bloomberg Dollar Spot Index is weaker, 0.2%. Of course, this has been the haven of choice throughout the conflict, so the reverse moves this morning, which leaves euro dollar up 0.4% at a 1.16 handle. That's your Bloomberg Business Flash. Now, with more on what's going on around the world, here's Stephen Carroll.
1: Lizzie, thank you. The US and Iran say they've reached a deal to end the war. The agreement, due to be signed on Friday, will end hostilities, reopen the Strait of Hormuz, and pave the way for talks on Tehran's nuclear programme. Israel's far-right National Security Minister Itamar Ben-Gvir has attacked the deal in a social media post this morning. Ben-Gvir says Israel's not bound by America and urged Prime Minister Benjamin Netanyahu not to compromise on dismantling Hezbollah in Lebanon. And Ukrainian cities, including Kyiv, have come under Russian drone and missile attack this morning. US brokered talks between Kyiv and Moscow on ending the war have been stalled, with Trump focused on the conflict in Iran. Those are some of our global news headlines.
2: Well, as we say, markets are reacting positively to the announcement of a deal between the US and Iran to end the war. But many details are still unknown, including the role Israel will play. Joining us now to discuss is Tina Fordham, founder and geopolitical strategist at Fordham Global Foresight. Great to have you back, Tina, on a monumental day, it would seem.
3: Good morning. Great to be here with you.
2: I do have to ask, though, has the president capitulated here? We're surely just back to square one, talking about nuclear talks again.
3: Well, we're even behind square one, because remember that Iran has managed to consolidate some pretty significant advantages. And, you know, the rationale for the war, of course, was the nuclear file. And that has been, you know, kicked down the road. Markets, as you have outlined, have reacted positively. But Iran and the Islamic regime in Iran, the IRI, finds itself in a much stronger position. Whether the war was worth it, may be a question for another day. From a market perspective, I'm still also looking at ship owners and others, you know, willing to traverse the strait. But what we've got is a return to the situation before the war, but with a backlog of oil supplies and a big change in the strategic balance of power in the Gulf.
1: Tina, I do wonder, you know, given that we've had quite a few false starts about progress towards this agreement, I mean, how likely do you see, given how little we know about the deal for now, of this deal actually holding? Could we end up in a situation where the conflict reignites?
3: Absolutely. And even under circumstances where you've got a more durable deal agreed, conflict relapse is just incredibly common. And one of the biggest sources of risk is that Israel is not happy with this deal. Its war aims have not been resolved. Furthermore, in terms of enforcement and the durability of the deal, you know, Iran can safely assume that the United States doesn't want to go back to large-scale violence before U.S. midterms, if after that. And so the deterrent effect of a credible threat of force is also diminished.
2: And so there is the threat from Israel. What else do you think will be the sticking points as we head through these 60 days of talks starting in Switzerland on Friday?
3: Well, everyone who knows this regime in Iran, which of course has been in place for 47 years, knows that they are outstanding negotiators, stonewallers, and you know, delayed tactics, which is why the resumption of strikes is very much on the table, because Trump very well may get irritated. I think we're looking at oil higher for longer, but not a return to large-scale violence. But it's going to be neither war nor peace. And, you know, it took 20 years to negotiate the JCPOA, and these are highly technical discussions on the nuclear file. It doesn't look like this White House has that kind of patience, which means we're just, you know, holding this off for another day.
1: When we're thinking about the broader consequences of this as well, I mean, the relations between countries in across the Middle East as well have been strained by this conflict too. Where will you be watching, I suppose, to see who emerges from the discussions that will follow this in terms of the broader network of relations across the Middle East?
3: Well, you can see the pragmatism emerging from Iran's Arab neighbors in the Gulf. You know, there seemed to be a window for a time that they might be able to rid themselves of the threat of the Iranian regime, which was, of course, a threat to them and also fired there. But now the political winds are blowing in another direction, and they're looking to, you know, to reestablish kind of working relations. It's Israel and the fact that Iran's proxies haven't been addressed in this memorandum of understanding that is going to be a sticking point, because Israel has elections in October. And if anything, the alternative to Netanyahu is even more hard line. So to me, the biggest risk is that Israel continues its incursions into Lebanon, something that Trump has reportedly told it not to do. But it's always easier to ask for forgiveness than permission.
2: And what sort of effect do you think this will have on the midterms? Again, is Trump going to be asking for forgiveness, not permission?
3: Well, the fascinating thing is that Trump has actually managed to hold oil prices low simply by saying 39 times that a peace deal was imminent and markets wanting to believe it. So he's, you know, he's been able to use rhetoric to keep things where he wants it. Gas prices are higher for Americans. Food prices are higher. The survey data underscores that Americans do blame White House policies. But his approval ratings are pretty solid, around 34-35%. Many Republicans whose seats are up for a vote in the midterms are concerned because their constituents are having to contend with these higher prices. But Trump still maintains a hold over the party. And so, you know, when I look at the Poly Market odds, for example, of a so-called blue wave, a sweep of both the House and the Senate, they've dropped. And a few months ago, it was looking possible. But mind you, Americans, like everybody else, aren't really going to start thinking about midterms until after the Labor Day holiday in early September. So I'm cautious about the polls, but I suspect that Trump will avoid the worst damage as a consequence, and it'll be us here in the UK, Europe, Asia Pacific, other, you know, kind of small, medium-sized energy importing countries that have to contend with the reduction in fiscal headroom and with the inflation and, yeah, and rate implications.
1: Yeah, and those, of course, still playing out as well. Tina, great to have you with us. Thank you so much for being with us in the Bloomberg Radio studio this morning. Tina Fordham there, founder and geopolitical strategist at Fordham Global. Foresight, Lizzie, we're watching those oil prices dropping. We'll be looking at the stocks on the move next. 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
23: This is a Bloomberg Money Minute. The week ahead for the economy and the market features a lot from the home front. As we begin Monday with the National Association of Home Builders monthly index of industry sentiment, with mortgage rates and broader inflationary pressures factoring in. The most recent employment report showing stronger than forecast job growth and the latest consumer sentiment measure showing a modest rebound from a record low could help lift builders' outlook and therefore building plans. Tuesday, the Commerce Department shares what home builders have actually been doing. A slip in May U.S. housing starts is expected following a hot April, as builders are bloated with inventories of single-family homes. Economists think we may see a pickup in apartment construction. Wednesday, we get the Realtors Association's measure of pending home sales in May. The pace of home contract signings may have increased from April, but Bloomberg Economics notes that the collective economic strain has helped lead to rising numbers of cancellations between contract and closing. Andrew O'Day, Bloomberg Radio.
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1: A very good morning. If you're just joining us, it's 8:53 a.m. in London. I'm Lizzie Burden, and we check the markets for you all day long here on Bloomberg Radio. Well, we are looking at European stocks at a record high this Monday morning on the news that a Middle East deal has been reached, shattering a pre-war intraday high for the stock 600. But we are seeing energy and defence falling on the deal, as you would expect, given that the oil price has dropped 4.7% to $83 a barrel for Brent and 5.3% to $80 a barrel for WTI crude. Now, meanwhile, as we look across other sectors here in Europe, autos and parts lead the gains. You're also seeing gains for travel and leisure, as you'd expect on the lower oil price. But as we look to Asia, we see the MSCI Pacific Index up nearly 3%, driven by gains on the KOSPI of more than 5%, the Nikkei 225 about the same. And as we look ahead to the Wall Street Open, you're seeing S&P E-minis up 1.25%, Nasdaq futures up more than 2% as well. So the euphoria on the geopolitics and the tech, a bit of a hangover from how well that SpaceX IPO went last week, powering stocks this morning. As we look to your bond space, you can see the oil price moves feeding in there as well. Yields down across the Treasury curve and the European curve across the continent. Treasury yields down mostly at the front end, given the expectation that there is going to be less chance of a Fed hike this year. Traders pairing bets from 80% on Friday to 60% now. So the two-year is down 5 basis points at 4.03%. Given the UK's exposure to energy and, again, diminishing chances of Bank of England rate hikes, you're also seeing gilt yields down in a pronounced fashion by 7 basis points on the two-year to 4.16% this morning. Just finally, in your currency space, the Bloomberg Dollar Spot Index is down 0.2%. Of course, it's been the haven of choice through the conflict, so the reverse happening today, and euro dollar is up 0.3% at a 1.16 handle. That should be my business flash.
2: Lizzie, thank you very much. Let's take a look at some stocks on the move today in Europe. I'm Stephen Carroll with Lizzie Burden, and we're joined by Bloomberg's Caroline Hepker. Caroline, good to talk to you. We're looking, of course, at European stocks surging to this new record high. Who's benefiting from it?
3: Yeah, well, first of all, if you look at the travel and leisure sector, that's obviously seeing big gains this morning. So TUI is up by some 7% this morning. If you look at the UBS basket of airline stocks, they're trading at the highest level that we've seen since the start of the war, the day before the war on the 27th of February, because, of course, hopefully, if this deal does go through, you'll see lower oil prices and therefore that being fed into lower jet fuel prices. So Lufthansa, Ryanair, IAG are all benefiting. Also, I know that Deutsche Bank strategists have overall closed their relative preference for US stocks over their European counterparts, which I think is quite interesting. So this again goes to the narrative that many people had pointed to if there were a resolution to the war in the Middle East, that actually it might be Europe that would become more attractive. So at least Deutsche Bank strategists saying that today.
1: Let's talk about the losers then, Caroline. Obviously, it's going to be energy. Who's getting battered this morning?
3: Yeah, it's the likes of Equinor and Aker BP and Vår Energi, but also Total Energies down sort of between 4 and 6%. These are amongst the worst performers. Obviously, they have been beneficiaries, as we have seen the oil price shoot up from around $70 to $72 a barrel all the way to a high of above $126 a barrel at the end of April, that for Brent crude futures. And so now those big profits perhaps will be tempered as maybe the flow of oil barrels through the Strait of Hormuz is resumed.
2: Yeah, indeed. Of course, that's one of the key details. We're waiting to see how that might work out as well. But you've also been looking at shares in the shipping giant Maersk this morning, which are trading lower.
3: Yeah, absolutely. Maersk trading lower again because we saw shipping rates spike so much higher that Maersk saw benefits of that. And so now the big question mark is how quickly the shipping routes will actually resume. This still seems really quite uncertain. And how quickly those, not just the oil tankers, but all other sorts of shipping will resume. We know that this has meant a big dent for things like the shipping of fertilizer products. That has a huge impact globally. So Maersk is one of the decliners containers again, because maybe we'll see a normalization of shipping routes.
1: Okay, Caroline Hepke, thank you very much for bringing us those stocks to watch. And for more conversations like this, do subscribe to our new Stock Movers reports. 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
2: It's that broad rally across stocks and bonds in the European trading session today, but worth mentioning where things are pointing for the US. Two S&P E-minis 1.2% higher, NASDAQ futures 2% higher as well, and those markets had finished the day higher on Friday too on hopes of progress towards an agreement in Iran. Of course, the AI story powering quite a lot of these gains on markets as well today, Lizzie, too, and that is part of the story, but an added sense of relief from the movement in the geopolitics in the Middle East, adding to the sentiment on stock markets today, that risk-on move that we're seeing as oil and gas prices down around 5% in the trading session at the moment, looking at WTI, just over $80 a barrel this morning. And that's a story we're going to keep across in the next hour of Bloomberg Daybreak Europe.
1: Indeed, Caroline Hepke was talking about the impact on shipping. We're going to be speaking to Brendan Murray. Of course, our global trades are about the broader impact of reopening the Strait of Hormuz, not just on oil and gas, but on trade as a whole globally. That's in the next hour. This is Bloomberg.
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2: This is Bloomberg Daybreak Europe for this Monday, the 15th of June from London. Coming up today,
1: we have a deal. The US and Iran reach a tentative agreement to end their war and reopen the Strait of Hormuz. But Israel says it's not bound by it.
2: Optimism but not certainty. Ship owners seek details on a deal that may allow 600 vessels trapped in the Persian Gulf to leave.
1: Don't bank on it. Traders unwinding rate hike bets. But Christine Lagarde says the Eurozone is already feeling second round effects from the war.
2: Plus, pulling the plug. Keir Starmer will announce this hour that the UK is following Australia in banning under-16s from social media.
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2: Let's start with a check on the markets this morning. European stocks powering higher after the announcement of the US-Iran deal. The stock 600 up by 0.9%. The DAX in Frankfurt 1.6% higher. The CAC 40 up by 1.3%. Travel and leisure companies among those that are benefiting from the news of the agreement in the Middle East. Lower energy prices, though, weighing on energy companies, with energy down 3.2% the sector on the stock 600. Oil prices this morning 4.5% lower for Brent crude, $83.34. WTI is just over $80 a barrel. Natural gas prices are sliding as well. The Bloomberg Dollar Spot Index 0.2 weaker. We're seeing a rally on government bonds. 10-year treasuries 4 basis points lower, and Wall Street futures sharply higher as well, up 2% for NASDAQ futures, 1.2% higher for S&P E-minis.
1: Now to our top stories. After 3.5 months of fighting that has left thousands dead and triggered one of the biggest energy shocks in history, the US and Iran say that they have reached a deal. The agreement will end hostilities, reopen the Strait of Hormuz, and pave the way for talks on Tehran's nuclear program. Officials from the two countries are due to meet in Switzerland on Friday to formally sign the agreement, a step that suggests some aspects of the deal may still be unresolved. Alan Eyre helped to negotiate the previous nuclear deal with Iran, known as the JCPOA, on behalf of the US.
8: I think it's highly unlikely it will lead to a permanent cessation of hostilities. It will not lead to a new Middle East. It will lead, best case, to a prolonged ceasefire. But certainly the Iranians, for one, will still see themselves on a war footing. They will still remain convinced that Israel and the United States seek to topple the Islamic Republic of Iran. They will try to rebuild their defense industrial base, their missiles, their rockets, the new, more militarized and more hardline Iranian leadership that we put in place by killing the old one could well seek nuclear weapons.
1: Alanair is now a distinguished diplomatic fellow at the Middle East Institute. Writing on social media, President Donald Trump said that the waterway would reopen immediately after the agreement is signed. But even as he celebrated the deal, Trump told the New York Times in an interview that if no agreement is reached on Iran's nuclear program, he could restart military attacks.
2: The same sense of distrust was apparent on the Iranian side. Here is Kazem Gharibabadi, Iran's deputy foreign minister, on state television speaking via a translator.
9: We have no trust whatsoever in the enemy. Our trust is in our military power, our diplomatic strength, and the support and unity of our own people. For that reason, implementation of this memorandum is extremely important. We have specific plans to monitor the implementation of America's commitments under this memorandum of understanding.
2: That's Iran's deputy foreign minister. One of Israel's more extreme politicians has also voiced concerns about the agreement. The far-right national security minister, Itamar Ben-Gvir, has attacked the deal in a social media post. He says Israel's not bound by America and urged Prime Minister Benjamin Netanyahu not to compromise on dismantling Hezbollah in Lebanon. While the defense minister, Israel Katz, says the IDF will not withdraw from Lebanon. Now, the agreement between the US and Iran includes a ceasefire and relief from sanctions targeting Iran's overseas oil sales, but details including financial incentives and the removal of sanctions remains unclear.
1: Well, the price of oil has dropped on news of the accord, Brent falling 4.6% to $83.26 a barrel. However, the agreement to reopen the Strait of Hormuz later this week has been met with caution among ship owners and traders. Those in the industry have told Bloomberg that they'll wait for more details before assessing whether safe transit is possible after months of false starts. Sarah Vakshuri is president of SVB Energy International.
11: There are a lot of things that could happen. And I think on the physical side, the market on the ground, people have had heard this a lot. So we have to wait and see what really is going to happen. But if it happens, definitely there are a lot of inventories in the region before even the producing countries get back to their previous production that they could start exporting.
1: Sarah Vakshuri there, as data intelligence firm Capler showed that nearly 600 vessels remain stranded in the Persian Gulf and are poised to exit, while hundreds more empty vessels are waiting on the other side of the strait.
2: Well, the deal to reopen the strait may have come too late for the euro area. European Central Bank President Christine Lagarde says higher energy prices are beginning to filter through the wider economy already. In an interview with French radio station France Culture, Lagarde said, "We have absolutely started to see the indirect effects of inflation more or less everywhere in recent weeks." The ECB raised interest rates last week for the first time since 2023, citing mounting inflationary pressures. Attention now turns to the Federal Reserve and Bank of England, both of which are due to announce policy decisions in the coming days. Natixis chief Asia economist Alicia Garcia Herrero says the interim peace deal could still change the outlook for interest rates.
12: I think what they will factor in is the fact that the probability of a hike, Fed hike, is lower. That, I think that's the key. And that's going to last probably enough for them to breathe and perhaps not do the 50s you're discussing, but the 25, you know, because they realize that it is costly to do that. And that's why they've been dragging their feet.
2: Garcia Herrera's comments come as traders price in roughly 60% chance of a quarter point Fed rate hike by December, down from around 80% on Friday. The Bank of England, meanwhile, is widely expected to leave rates unchanged when policymakers meet on Thursday.
1: Meanwhile, President Trump says that the US will have no choice but to impose 100% tariffs on French wines if France doesn't drop its digital tax on US tech companies. The comments come from an interview Trump gave to the New York Post in the past few hours, and they come as French President Emmanuel Macron prepares to host world leaders, including Trump, for the G7 summit in the Alpine resort of Evian. Ben Sills leads our coverage of the economy and government in Europe.
13: Having Trump come out attacking the French taxes at this point is going to be a real bump in the road for Macron. He is due to have a bilat with Trump at 5 o'clock this afternoon our time, shortly after Trump arrives in Evian. So we'll get a sense of how much trouble that's going to cause pretty quickly, I think.
1: Ben Sills also noted that Macron has invited a group of technology executives, including OpenAI's Sam Altman, Anthropic's Dario Amodi, and Google DeepMind's Demis Hassabis, to launch a lunch on the summit's final day. Entrepreneurs from the UK, Japan, India, and Germany are also due to attend, alongside French AI champion Mistral AI.
2: UK Prime Minister is blocking teenagers under 16 in Britain from using social media. Keir Starmer warns children's happiness and mental health is suffering due to big tech platforms.
10: But I ask the question now, do we truly believe that social media creates a happy environment for our children? Do we truly believe that it's a place where they can feel safe? I don't think I even need to answer those questions, do I? Every parent can see it with their own eyes. Social media is making children unhappy.
2: The new rules due to come into force next year mark the start of a crunch week for the Prime Minister. Starmer heads to a potentially embarrassing G7 summit after his Defence Secretary quit last week. Plus, his potential leadership rival, Andy Burnham, could enter Parliament later this week if he wins a vote in Northwest England.
1: Well, those are your top stories this morning. On the markets, the Stock 600 is up 0.8%. It's a record high. We also have S&P E-mini futures pointing to a higher start on Wall Street, up 1.2%.

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1: Uranium, which we understand won't be addressed by this ceasefire document, but will be subject of further negotiations over the next 60 days.
2: Is it fair to say that Israel is the biggest threat to this deal?
1: Israel is clearly unhappy with this deal. There are things about this deal that on the surface sit very uneasily in Israel. For example, it does nothing to address Israel's stockpile of ballistic missiles, which are a clear threat to Israel and something that they had sought to deal with when they prosecuted this war. The deal is unpopular in Israel. We're seeing a lot of Israeli politicians come out and criticize the deal. Netanyahu is in a difficult place because on the one hand he's dealing with that domestic reaction, but on the other, Trump, on whom he relies for a lot of military and diplomatic support, has said very clearly that he wants this war to end and this deal to come into place. So yes, I think it's a good question. Israel is clearly a loser here, or one of the least happy parties to this deal. Whether they will do anything to wreck this deal is an open question. There are big risks for the government in Israel if they decide to do that.
3: The question of the effect on oil markets in focus as well. We are seeing a pretty big reaction in the drop in prices today, but I mean, there are an awful lot of practical difficulties that are going to have to be surmounted before oil flows return to anything like they were before the war.
1: I would argue that the drop today is actually quite modest, given that on the surface it's going to reopen the Strait of Hormuz. So there are two things. One, traders and ship owners will want to see what actually happens in Hormuz, whether this deal gets signed, whether they're allowed to transit the strait, whether we're truly going to get back to normal. And I think if those things happen, you will see oil fall much further. Yes, it will take a while to get back to normal. Yes, there are lots of ships in the wrong places. Yes, there are fields to restart. But Hormuz is a thing. And if it's open, I think people may be surprised by how quickly things can get to normal. And we should layer on top of that something else that happened during the war, which was the UAE leaving OPEC. The UAE, one of the major shippers out of the Persian Gulf, will no longer be bound at all by OPEC. It can export as much as possible. Kuwait, Iraq need to export as much as possible because they've been the biggest losers from this conflict. Saudi Arabia will up its production significantly. So once people can solve the logistical questions, you are going to see a lot of oil supply, which is why if this deal holds, if the straits opens, you may see significant more downside on oil prices.
2: Well, President Trump's already been saying just yesterday that if an agreement on Iran's nuclear program isn't reached, then he could restart military attacks. If we've got 60 days of talks here and it took years to get to the JCPOA, surely markets are too optimistic this morning. They're reacting in a way that doesn't reflect the reality of the likelihood that we could get back to strikes in the Middle East.
1: Perhaps, and I think that one of the political problems for the president here is that there are people inside the Republican Party who do not like this deal for those questions and are going to worry that this goes soft on the Iranian regime and it doesn't address those critical questions about nuclear weapons, about the highly enriched uranium. On the other hand, the argument would be that Trump clearly wants this war to be over. He clearly was very keen to get this deal, which, if we are honest, isn't that hard on Iran, or certainly doesn't put Iran in a worse place than it was before the war. And with the midterm looming, it seems very unlikely that Trump, unless he feels like he has no choice, would return to a military campaign that risked reversing oil prices and putting pressures on American consumers in the run-up to those crucial elections in November.
3: Okay, Will, thank you very much for bringing us the latest this morning. Our EMEA News Director, Will Kennedy, there. And we're going to stay with this story and think more broadly about the impact the reopening of the Strait of Hormuz could have on, of course, the shipping, which has been disrupted beyond the energy markets as well, although that is one of the key focuses in terms of market reaction this morning. Let's bring in our TradeStar, Brendan Murray, for more on this. Brendan, just talk us through, I suppose, the hurdles that still have to be overcome. We're told the Strait of Hormuz will reopen later this week, but how easy will it be for ships to resume their journey?

0: journey through this crucial waterway?
1: Yeah, so it's going to take at least several weeks and maybe a few months for things to for the flow of energy and other goods to move again through the Strait of Hormuz. The shipping owners that Bloomberg News has talked to said they're in kind of a wait and see mode. The deal is really more of an interim deal, and there's a lot of details yet to hammer out. And as we've seen for more than 3 months now, the ceasefires and can fall apart rather quickly, and the risk to shipping can reemerge. So one of the things that we're reporting on today is that, you know, we talk a lot about the energy that moves through the Strait of Hormuz, but there is the largest port outside of Asia for containers is in Jebel Ali, right there in Dubai, and it's basically traffic has come to a near standstill over the past couple months. And there's a giant industrial zone there that handles a lot of chemicals and industrial and pharmaceuticals and automotive goods. And so this any kind of reopening will be a relief, certainly to the big port there in Dubai. And it can help ease some of the pressure, upward pressure that we've seen on shipping rates. Shipping rates have surged over the past several weeks. The container industry is dealing with tighter capacity, both on the demand side and on the supply side. So we could see a gradual easing of some of those pressures if this deal holds.
2: Brendan, we've seen trading patterns in the region changed by the war. We see this every time there's a major crisis, whether it was COVID or the war in Ukraine. Do you think that supply chains in some way may have been permanently changed by what's happened in Iran?
1: That's what a lot of the people that we've talked to said, is that one of the vulnerabilities that this war has exposed is this movement of goods through the Middle East. And these goods are trying to make their way to emerging markets in Africa. They're headed for Europe and the U.S. And you can't rely on one source anymore. And we, as you said, we've learned that in COVID. And so the diversified trade routes that we're seeing, they're going to move on trucks now and not just rely on ocean shipping. There's talk of a rail expansion across the Middle East. And so this is just another example of how trade is diversifying around some of the more efficient ways that we've seen goods move around the world for the past few decades.
0: And thinking about the impact on the shipping industry as well, we're looking at shares in Maersk trading lower today. Shipping rates expected to come down as things are moving in the Strait of Hormuz as well. But this, you know, has been a huge disruption to the companies that operate this crucial part of global supply chains. We've talked about the thousands of crew members who've been stranded on ships in the Persian Gulf during this crisis as well. I mean, what does it mean for shippers going from here and how they're going to do their business?
1: Well, they're going to look very carefully at how whether the ceasefire holds. Of course, they have to deal with insurance rates and the cost of insuring goods that move through the Strait of Hormuz. And so the message that we've heard from shipping companies, whether it's this crisis or any other that disrupts supply chains, is it takes a long time to renormalize these kinds of things. It could take 3 to 6 months to put shipping routes like the ones that Maersk runs back on track. Of course, a lot of them are still going around this southern Africa. They're avoiding the Red Sea because the Houthis in Yemen are threatening shipping again. And so that's just going to add upward pressure on container rates. But if we can see some of the risk to shipping ease, then those should come down a bit, or at least stabilize where they are.
0: Okay, Brendan, thanks very much for joining us. Our global trades are Brendan Murray there, helping us to understand, I suppose, the broader consequences of what a reopening of the Strait of Hormuz will mean for supply chains, for shipping companies, and for those who have been affected by the closure of this key shipping lane, as well as we're watching how markets are receiving the news of this US-Iran agreement to end the war.
2: Well, let's dive into the market reaction. It's 9:20 a.m. in London. I'm Lizzie Burden, and we check the markets for you all day long here on Bloomberg Radio. We're looking at the Stoxx 600 shattering a pre-war intraday high. Stocks at a record, up 0.7%, 0.8% now on the benchmark index, but gains across the continent. The CAC 40 in Paris up more than 1%, the DAX in Frankfurt up 1.4%. Less pronounced gains for the FTSE 100, though we are in the green, up 0.3% because of the exposure to energy. So Brent down 4.5% to $83 a barrel. And when you break it down by sector across the European continent, energy is the worst performing sector this morning, down 3.2%. Up near the top of the basket, though, you've got autos and parts, industrial goods and services. Perhaps surprisingly, given you might think that defence would be hit by the prospects of peace, but industrial goods and services up 2.4% as things stand. And one particular stock that we're watching for another narrative is Ferrari, up 3.9% off the back of an upgrade from Morgan Stanley. But this risk on mood is a global one today. The MSCI Asia Pacific Index up 3%, fueled by gains on the KOSPI up 5.2%, the Nikkei 225 up 5% as well in Japan. And as we look stateside across the pond, Wall Street set to open higher as well. S&P E-minis up 1.2%, NASDAQ futures up more than 2%. And indeed, we are seeing SpaceX indicated higher on Tradegate against Friday's close, the IPO having had the Goldilocks outcome, some would say, retail making its money, but not quite spilling into mania. Now, as we look at the bond space impact of the lower oil price, we have got yields lower across the Treasury curve, particularly pronounced at the front end, the two-year down 4 basis points at 4.03% on the expectation that there won't be as much of a chance of a Fed hike this year. Traders pricing about a 60% chance of that now compared to 80% on Friday. But indeed, we're seeing yields down across the European curve as well. So, for example, here in Britain, the two-year gilt yield down 6 basis points at 4.17%. Just finally, to your currency space, in a week that's a big one for central banks, you're looking at the yen trading at 160 per dollar, still above that level, and the euro-dollar rate is 116, up 0.3% on the flip side of a weaker dollar. That's your Bloomberg Business Flash. Now with more on what's going on around the world, here's Stephen Carroll.
0: Lizzie, thank you. The United States and Iran say they've reached a deal to end the war. The agreement is due to be signed on Friday. It'll end hostilities, reopen the Strait of Hormuz, and pave the way for talks on Tehran's nuclear program. The accord's been criticised by several Israeli government ministers. Finance Minister Bezalel Smotrich says the agreement is bad for Israel and the entire free world, while Defence Minister Israel Katz says the IDF won't withdraw from its positions in Lebanon. And Ukrainian cities, including Kyiv, have come under Russian drone and missile attack this morning. US brokered talks between Kyiv and Moscow on ending the war have been stalled, with Trump focused on the conflict in Iran. Those are some of our global news headlines.
2: Let's bring you another of our top interviews now. The US and Iran, as we've been discussing, have announced an interim peace deal to bring an end to hostilities in the Middle East. But how different is this deal from previous plans to bring a permanent end to the conflict? Dara Conduit, senior lecturer in political science at the University of Melbourne, has been speaking to Bloomberg's Paul Allen. And Paul started by asking what details we can expect from the Memorandum of Understanding expected on Friday.
3: Well, I mean, that's the problem. We just don't know. From what we can tell, this appears to basically be another ceasefire. It's kicked the can down the road on all the challenging issues. So when it comes to things such as the nuclear issue, that's thought to be something that will start to be negotiated after the deal is signed. So it's thought to be negotiated in the 60 days afterwards. I haven't seen anything to do with ballistic missiles, which were a sticking point in the nuclear talks that happened before this war kicked off. So really, we just don't know, but it doesn't seem to be substantively any different than any of the previous deals we've seen come through.
4: Yeah, and do you feel that it is genuine de-escalation in that respect, or is it just a temporary tactical move by one side or other, and or both, in pursuit of some other agenda?
3: I mean, it's very difficult to know. I mean, I think both sides at this point do want to reach a deal, but there are so many moving parts going on here. With so many issues with the implementation. We've seen what happened overnight, where Israel has been bombing Lebanon again, which has already been a really big issue in previous iterations of the deal. There are serious questions about whether within Iran about whether the US is actually a credible negotiating partner anymore, since, you know, it did sign on to the Joint Comprehensive Plan of Action in 2015 and then unilaterally withdraw from it. It was involved in talks. Iran and the US were involved in talks in June last year before both Israel and the US bombed Iran, and then it was involved in talks with the US just in February, just before this war broke out. So there are some really, really serious issues in terms of the credibility of particularly the US as a negotiating partner. And I think, it's hard to be very positive about what we're seeing here.
4: Yeah, let's talk a little bit more about the role of Israel, because, of course, not a signatory to this MOU, but its actions could have a profound impact on its endurance. I mean, is there enough here, and the little that we do know, to prevent Israel from acting against some real or perceived threat?
3: Yeah, and I mean, the key thing is that Israel was one of the key players that started this war. It was a joint operation by the US and Israel. So, you know, it was one of the warring parties to start with. It's not one of the signatories to this deal. And we know that Israel has continued to lead military operations in Lebanon against Donald Trump's wishes. I mean, there have been a couple of very heated phone calls in recent weeks that we know about, and, you know, you can assume that it's far worse behind closed doors. So it's clear that the relationship between Israel and the US is under strain. And I think probably whether or not Israel continues to act as a spoiler in this deal will depend on how much Donald Trump can get it under control.
4: What's your expectation for the smooth passage through the Strait of Hormuz of oil, gas, derivatives of those products, fertilizer and the like, considering that, you know, Iran in theory did know it could close the Strait of Hormuz previously, but now it knows it for sure?
3: Yeah, I mean, look, it's going to be a really challenging time for, you know, any company involved in imports and exports through that region. You know, it's going to be an absolute logistical nightmare to get things reopened again. Just even like in terms of where ships currently are, there's obviously, a large number of ships still stationed in the Persian Gulf, but there's ships that are all over the world. It's going to take a long time until they'll be back in the Gulf. There's the questions of demining, whether it's actually safe to go through the Gulf. And there's also been huge damage to energy infrastructure in Qatar, in Kuwait, and Iran as well. So, I mean, there's huge challenges there logistically, but I think there's also challenges in terms of confidence. You know, if you were running a global shipping line, or looking to import or export goods, would you put your ships in harm's way? It's been so volatile. You know, this strait has been opened and closed and opened and closed, and it's been mined or hasn't been mined. You know, it's been such a volatile period that I'm sure there'll be a lot of reticence throughout the market to actually, return to business as usual.
4: And how about the political environment in the Gulf going forward as well? Because, you know, previously Iran had an uneasy, if not workable, relationship with its neighbours. But now, after bombing the UAE, Kuwait, Oman and others, how do you see this relationship evolving?
3: Yeah, look, I think it's going to be a really complex time, probably in the medium term, in the Gulf. I mean, obviously, Iran, the relations between Iran and several of its Gulf neighbors had improved in recent years. And I think you can guarantee that there will be setbacks in that relationship as a result of the fact that that Iran has directly targeted them. And that includes states such as Qatar, you know, which really have worked very closely with Iran over the years, too. And that hasn't saved them. So I think there certainly is going to be a reckoning there. But I think probably the larger political change that's going to take place throughout the region is going to be the role of the U.S., because these Gulf states have allowed U.S. troops to be on their soil. You know, some have hosted bases or various aspects of the U.S.'s military footprint. And as a result of that, they came under fire and they have suffered, in this war. And the U.S. has done very little to protect them. So I think actually, you know, the biggest political backlash from this is going to be in the U.S.'s relations with those countries. Some, such as the UAE, seem to be digging in and moving closer to the U.S. or Israel, but others, I think there'll be an opportunity for China to move in now.
2: So that was Dara Conduit, senior lecturer in political science at the University of Melbourne, speaking to Bloomberg's Paul Allen. We'll have a check of the markets for you next.
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0: And I'm Stephen Carroll. 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The stock 600 is up by 0.9%. The DAX in Frankfurt 1.5% higher. Looking at yields coming down on the 10-year gilt yield in the UK, 5 basis points lower. 10-year Treasury yields down by 4 basis points. Oil prices 5% lower for Brent crude now, just below $83 a barrel. WTI is just over $80. The Bloomberg Dollar Spot Index, 0.2% weaker. And Wall Street stock futures sharply higher, up 2.2% for Nasdaq futures now, 1.3% higher for S&P E-minis.
2: Let's remind you of our top stories this morning. After 3.5 months of fighting that has left thousands dead and triggered one of the biggest energy shocks in history, the US and Iran say that they have reached a deal. The agreement will end hostilities, reopen the Strait of Hormuz, and pave the way for talks on Tehran's nuclear programme. Officials from the two countries are due to meet in Switzerland on Friday to formally sign the agreement, a step that suggests some aspects of the deal may still be unresolved. Alan Eyre helped to negotiate the previous nuclear deal with Iran, known as the JCPOA, on behalf of the US.
10: I don't say this because I was one of the people who helped do the JCPOA. You can't compare. The JCPOA was a nuclear agreement. What this is a ceasefire and an agreement to try to get a nuclear agreement. So if and when the US and Iran can reach a nuclear agreement, then we can compare it to the JCPOA. But what is clear for anyone who's been following Iran for any amount of time is that Iran has not collapsed or changed its red lines as a result of this war.
2: Alan Eyre is now a distinguished diplomatic fellow at the Middle East Institute. Writing on social media, President Trump said that the waterway would reopen immediately after the agreement is signed. But even as he celebrated the deal, Trump told the New York Times that if no agreements reached on Iran's nuclear program, he could restart military attacks.
0: Well, the price of oil has dropped on news of the accord. However, the agreement to reopen the Strait of Hormuz later this week has been met with caution among ship owners and traders. Those in the industry have told Bloomberg that they will wait for more details before assessing whether safe transit is possible after months of false starts. Data intelligence firm Capler showing that nearly 600 vessels remain stranded in the Persian Gulf and are poised to exit, while hundreds more empty vessels are waiting on the other side of the strait.
2: And in other news this morning, PwC says that artificial intelligence is splitting the jobs market in half. After analysing more than a billion job postings around the world, the firm says that while some companies are cutting costs, others are hiring more staff with AI-related skills. Bloomberg's James Wolcock has more.
11: Search for finance analyst on Adzuna and you'll find 80 vacancies in London. On the same recruitment site 4 years ago, it would have been 350. Hedge funds that once hired 3 junior analysts to sift through company filings now only need 1 who can operate an AI model. PwC's report, though, shows financial analyst employment is climbing. They say specialised, productive employees who can use AI are commanding higher wages and are in demand. The ones the report worries for, though, are entry-level employees, predicting hiring of junior staff will slow for the next 3 years. In London, James Wilcock, Bloomberg Radio.
0: And Switzerland has rejected a proposal to cap its population at 10 million people as warnings over economic damage outweighed immigration concerns. 55% of Swiss voters voted against the plan in a national ballot, while 45% backed it. Here is Bloomberg's Bastian Benrath-Wright.
12: It looks like Swiss voters have voted with their heads and not their guts. Switzerland really dodged a bullet here because also a lot of economists said, guys, this is not going to work. So, looks like it looks good for the Swiss economy.
0: Benrath-Wright added that the vote was a culmination of months of campaigning from right-wing groups. The result will be a relief to businesses who feared a cap would cut off access to vital access to foreign labour and jeopardise Switzerland's relationship with the European Union.
2: Bye. Well, coming up, we're going to speak to Karen Ward, EMEA Chief Market Strategist at JP Morgan Asset Management, on a day when we're seeing stocks up around the world and oil prices down 4.8%, $83 a barrel right now. This is Bloomberg.
13: ABC News, I'm Chuck Sievertson. A deal announced by the U.S. and Iran ends the war on all fronts, including Lebanon, but no word about it resolving Iran's nuclear issues. Formal signing is Friday, though President Trump says the U.S. naval blockade of the Strait of Hormuz is lifted. It's not open till Friday because mines have to be cleared. Iran says negotiations for a final agreement are ahead. The New York Knicks waited 53 years for an NBA championship. Sunday night on the ice, the Carolina Hurricanes won their first Stanley Cup championship in 20 years, beating the Vegas Golden Knights 3-0. Jordan Staal crowned the NHL's MVP.
14: It's amazing. This is something I've been going after ever since we got the first one. I mean, you would want to win it again and again and again. And what a feeling, what a battle the boys were grinding today.
13: At the White House Sunday night, a $60 million sponsor-covered UFC event, seven cage fights. Mr. Trump friends with UFC's chief. This is ABC News.
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22: This is a Bloomberg Money Minute. Wall Street gets its first chance this week to weigh in on late Friday's word that the U.S. Justice Department has cleared the $110 billion purchase of Warner Brothers Discovery by Paramount Skydance, with the agency requiring no changes to the terms of the deal that combines two of Hollywood's five major studios and brings together major television brands, including HBO and CNN, with CBS. Attention will now turn to states, as several state attorneys general prepare a lawsuit to block the deal. Many investors and analysts following Paramount Warner developments also will be watching Roku, following a late Friday Bloomberg report that the company is in talks to sell itself, with at least one U.S. media company talking about a potential combination. Potential buyers could see value in Roku's ability to reach and engage with large swaths of viewers as consumers continually cut the cord on cable TV. Roku said in April that more than 100 million households are using its streaming platform. Andrew O'Day, Bloomberg Radio.
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25: The simple math obviously doesn't add up. This is a very expensive stock relative to any rational measure of value. But we're talking about Elon Musk, who has a tremendous track record of not just success, but convincing people that success is durable. So it's not a calculus based on valuation. It's a calculus based on faith. And plenty of people have a ton of faith and have made billions of dollars with Elon Musk in the past. And they're willing to give him a pass on this one because they think it can happen again.
26: Well, I want to talk connectivity a little bit with you and the focus on really telecom Starlink when it comes to this IPO. It's, in 2025, it was 61% of the revenue. As I was mentioning earlier, I think for a lot of people who, you know, haven't been to a rocket launch or actually, you know, are big users of the AI tech that, that SpaceX has, maybe Starlink is the most tangible part of this business that they've interacted with. In your view, that's a pretty good business, right?
25: It is a phenomenal business. It is a truly,
26: I mean, there were so many years when we were talking about, and Ed was reporting on it, the possibility of perhaps that being spun off as its own independent publicly traded company.
25: And there are prediction market contracts on that right now, oddly enough. It is a truly disruptive business in the classic Clayton Christensen sense of the word. It's a new technology that offers a product to an underserved community and then builds up from there. So how Amazon started with books and then blew up to everything. Starlink started with rural customers and has blown up to everything. It's exactly the playbook investors want to see. And Elon, as usual, has played it perfectly.
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2: 9:40 a.m. in London. I'm Lizzie Burden, and we check the markets for you all day long here on Bloomberg Radio. We kick off the week with stocks here in Europe at a record high on the deal, the interim deal between the US and Iran, still to be signed on Friday in Switzerland. But the Stock 600 up 0.8%. The CAC 40 up 1.2%. The DAX in Frankfurt up 1.4%. The laggard, if you can call it that, is the FTSE 100 up 0.3%, given its exposure to energy. So we're looking at Brent down 5%. To $82 a barrel, WTI down at $80 a barrel, down 5.4%, and indeed energy, the worst performing sector on the benchmark Stock 600 this morning, down 3.3%. You've got more than half of sectors in positive territory this morning. Autos and parts leading the gains, up 3.2%. One of the names doing well in that space is Ferrari, upgraded at Morgan Stanley. But this risk on mood is global today because of the geopolitics. You've got the MSCI Asia Pacific Index up 3%, the KOSPI up 5.2%, the Nikkei 225 in Japan up 5% as well. And as we look to the Wall Street Open, Nasdaq futures up more than 2% right now. S&P E-minis up 1.25% as well. Now, as we feed the oil moves into your bond space and the expectation of fewer hikes, traders now pricing just a 60% chance of a Fed hike by the end of the year compared to 80% on Friday. You're looking at yields down across the curve, across the European continent as well. So the two-year Treasury yield down 5 basis points at 4% and the two-year gilt yield down 7 basis points, I should say, at 4.16%. Just finally, looking to your currency space, we have the Bloomberg Dollar Spot Index down 0.2%. Of course, it's been the haven through this conflict, so the reverse happening this morning. And on the flip side, euro dollar is up 0.3% at 1.16. That's your Bloomberg Business Flash. Now with more on what's going on around the world, here's Stephen Carroll.
0: Lizzie, thank you. The United States and Iran say they've reached a deal to end the war. The agreement due to be signed on Friday will end hostilities, reopen the Strait of Hormuz and pave the way for talks on Tehran's nuclear program. The accord's been criticised by several Israeli government ministers. Finance Minister Bezalel Smotrich says the agreement is bad for Israel and for the entire free world, while Defence Minister Israel Katz says the IDF won't withdraw from its positions in Lebanon. And Ukrainian cities, including Kyiv, have come under Russian drone and missile attack this morning. US brokered talks between Kyiv and Moscow on ending the war have been stalled, with Trump focused on the conflict with Iran. Those are some of our global news headlines.
2: Well, as we say, markets are reacting positively to the announcement of a deal between the US and Iran to end the war. But many details are still unknown, including the lingering impact on inflation and growth. Let's discuss. Karen Ward, EMEA Chief Market Strategist at JP Morgan Asset Management, joins us in the studio. Morning, Karen.
3: Good morning.
2: So we're seeing this rotation into European stocks this morning. Is it going to be a buy Europe story beyond today?
3: Yes, I think it will, because I think we're going to see oil prices fall further. And then when we start to see the German fiscal stimulus more clearly kicking in and that being joined by consumer spending benefiting from these low oil prices, we're going to realize that actually Europe does have capacity to grow. I think the perception out there is that Europe is structurally less capable of growth than the US in generating corporate earnings. I don't think that's right. I think we have had a bad cycle. We've had some very restrictive policy. All of the foundations of that are changing. And I think when we see the whites of the eyes in European growth and European stocks are going to move higher. You know, you're buying Europe at 14 times earnings versus 21 in the US. So, yeah, I think it's got further to run.
0: What about the warnings from Christine Lagarde, though, about the second round effects of inflation as well? Do you think they'll take a long time to I suppose, shake themselves out if the oil price drop is sustained?
3: She's doing her job, which is to say, we're vigilant. I don't even think they needed to hike last week. I think that saying we are vigilant would have been enough. But no, I think we will not see second round effects. I think the ECB are now done. And I don't think we're going to see the Fed move or the Bank of England either. So all of that is going to help as those rate hikes that you already mentioned are still somewhat priced as they come out. That's going to help this rally extend.
2: Yeah, interesting that your view is divergent from what the market is pricing. Do you think that the war will significantly change the commentary at the BOE and Fed moves this week, meetings this week?
3: Yes, I think it will. I think they will have to be. I mean, the fear for the central banks, let me take a step back. The difference between 2022 was that then we had an oil shock and a cost shock hit us whilst the economies and particularly the labour markets were absolutely on fire. So it went into wage growth and it was not transitory. They're all still a little bit scarred by that. The difference this time around is labour markets are much, much weaker than they were. So that's why I've always thought this is not going to be second round effects this time around. But their job is to talk hawkish. So I think they'll still talk about vigilance, but their fear of this being a prolonged period where oil is up at 100 and headline is just lingering in these 3-4% kind of numbers, they're going to feel a bit easier about that. So they'll be probably talking about vigilance, balanced risks, but overall I think as we move through the next few weeks those rate hikes are coming out of the market.
0: I'm interested that the German fiscal stimulus is still a positive for you. We've seen the debate in Germany over the past few weeks as well, the stumbling from the Chancellor and his coalition to try and get reforms passed. Is there still much of a positive effect to come from that, I suppose, and how do you see it filtering through given that we've had already the big rally in defence stocks?
3: Yeah, I mean it's so interesting. You talk to any German about German fiscal stimulus and they hate it. They just don't like the government spending money. But, you know, fiscal stimulus is potent. When you start spending money, whether it's putting trees in the ground in Berlin or anything else that they're up to, these infrastructure plans, you start putting money directly into people's pockets and then they start to spend it. And I personally think US exceptionalism, at least part of that was the fact that US debt to GDP, government debt, rose 50 percentage points in the last 15 years, while in Germany, it fell 10 percentage points. I think fiscal stimulus is powerful, it's underestimated, and it's not in the price.
2: You've also got fiscal commitments being flung around here in the UK, given all of the political uncertainty and a by-election on the docket for Thursday. Andy Burnham running to get a seat back in Parliament, of course. Karen, are we just going to see yields spike again for gilts on Friday if Burnham wins this by-election?
3: Well, what's always important is not what's going to happen, but what's in the price. So if you look at current polling, that suggests Andy Burnham will win the by-election. He's made quite clear why he's trying to get back into Parliament and what his ambitions are. Therefore, I think it is in the price that Andy Burnham will win the by-election and then run for leadership. Then we ask ourselves, well, what does an Andy Burnham government look like? And honestly, we don't know yet. But there is a scenario. I think the market's focused on the potential negative fiscal scenario. I'm sure he regrets ever uttering the phrase government shouldn't be in hock to the bond market. But, you know, there is a scenario where he can rally the party behind him, use that majority that they have in Parliament to actually do some stuff. And who knows what his fiscal approach will be.
2: Go on, what's the secret sauce, Karen? Because you used to be an economic advisor to the Chancellor. Should he keep Rachel Reeves? What does he need to do to get that economic confidence?
3: He needs to get the party behind him, realise some tough decisions have to be made on how fast welfare is growing and how that's going to get brought back into line with the growth of the economy. He needs a growth agenda. He needs to be really convincing that if he's raising taxes, it is to deliver growth. And, you know, that could ultimately then be good for the market. So fiscal prudence and a growth agenda and the party behind him. That's what I would like to see. Let's see if it happens.
0: Can you do that with, you know, a backdrop like there is now where still the inflationary effects look a bit shaky, although I accept that you don't see them lasting?
3: Well, it means that you have to be more careful. I mean, you know, the problem I think UK governments have realized in the past, whether that's going back to Liz Truss or elsewhere, that if your starting point is already an economy that still has persistent inflation, anything you try and give with government handouts, the market will take away with expectations the Bank of England's going to raise rates. So I think that lesson has been learned. Hopefully those advisors around him will be making that clear that does limit some of the choices available. We'll see what happens.
2: We'll get your views on Manchesterism if he wins this by-election, Karen, and indeed if he is going to be the next leader of the Labour Party and the Prime Minister. But for now, Karen, lovely to see you as always. Karen Ward, EMEA Chief Market Strategist at JP Morgan Asset Management.
0: Well, coming up next on Bloomberg Daybreak Europe, we're going to start with the checking in of the stocks on the move as we come towards the second hour of European trading this morning. Of course, a broadly risk-on move, but some of the individual movers of interest in that. Louise Moon will be with us, our breaking news editor, with details of those. On the move as we're looking towards a stronger US open as well, with Nasdaq futures 2.2% higher. Stay with us for more. 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
22: This is a Bloomberg Money Minute. Meet the new boss. This week, Kevin Warsh, the newly minted head of the Fed Reserve, will give his first press conference following Wednesday's Open Market Committee announcement on interest rates. As with several other influential central banks around the world meeting this week, the U.S. Fed is expected to hold the line on rates for now. Of great interest to many traders will be whether any comments by Warsh will reflect his history as a tough inflation fighter or his more recent tone as a low interest rate advocate. We get great insight into the consumer this week as the Commerce Department reports on May U.S. retail sales. Most economists see a modest increase, similar to the 0.5% gain in sales witnessed in April. The encouraging news for consumers right now is that grocery price inflation moderated in May, while prices of many goods declined. That likely helped offset some of the pressure from higher fuel costs and bolstered household purchasing power. Andrew O'Day, Bloomberg Radio.
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0: 9.53 in London, 10.53 in Central Europe. Looking at the markets this morning, we're looking at the stock 600 up by 0.7%. The global relief rally playing across European markets and what looks like will be into the US session as well, with S&P E-minis up by 1.2%. NASDAQ futures 2.1% higher. We'll get into the details of some of the stocks on the move next. We've got the big drop in energy prices on the Iran news. Brent crude down 4.8% to $83.14. WTI is down over 5% now to just above $80 a barrel as well, and a similar drop that we're seeing in natural gas prices in Europe too. Gold prices rising though, up 2.8%, $4,338 a troy ounce. The Bloomberg Dollar Spot Index has of course been a haven during much of the Iran war, 0.2% weaker this morning. So we've got the euro just pushing up against 1.16 against the dollar. On bond markets, a rally there as well. We've got the 10-year Treasury yield down 4 basis points ahead of this week's Federal Reserve decision, and the 10-year gilt yield in the UK ahead of the Bank of England down 5 basis points as well to 4.78%. Traders repricing or paring back their pricing on rate hikes from both the Fed and the Bank of England on the back of this news, and a rally across the European bond market to be seen as well. That is your Bloomberg Radio Business Flash.
2: Now let's take a look at some of the stocks on the move today in Europe. I'm Lizzie Burden with Stephen Carroll, and we're joined by Bloomberg's breaking news editor, Louise Moon. Louise, I want to start with the oil majors, because obviously they're losing out this morning, given the news of a US-Iran peace deal and the subsequent fall in oil prices. Who's really hurting?
11: Exactly, yeah. So if you look at the likes of Shell, BP, those oil majors here in London, they're the biggest fallers on the FTSE 100. As you say, that's obviously on the back of the news with the US and Iran. Oil's falling, already closed last week at a three-month low, sinking even further this morning, and that's really hitting those major oil companies. And then if you look at the flip side, you've got the likes of travel surging, benefiting the travel sector. So that's, we're seeing this across Europe. So EasyJet, TUI, Wizz Air, all of those kind of big travel stocks all surging. So we're seeing that divergence there, as we've been seeing throughout the war, between energy, oil and travel. So yeah, really playing out this morning all the way across Europe.
0: Well, away from the events in the Middle East, you've been looking at shares in Bunzl, the FTSE 100 listed distribution group. Shares higher today. What's driving that?
11: Yeah, so activist investor Elliott, obviously very well-known name, a US activist investor. They've taken a about 5 cent stake in Bunzl. This is kind of their new fresh target. They already have big stakes in BP, the London Stock Exchange. So this is their latest stake taken in a UK company. Now, Bunzl, as you say, it's FTSE 100 listed. It's relatively under the radar. It's a distributor essentially of a whole host of things, from food packaging to safety equipment, cleaning supplies and more. Essentially what Elliott wants is for Bunzl to buy back shares equivalent to about 10% of its market value over the next 12 months. It also wants a strategic review with a focus on North America, which is actually Bunzl's largest market. It doesn't come totally out of the blue. Bunzl had a quite sudden profit warning last April that was blamed on that North American unit. And it's, I say sudden because it followed almost kind of a 3-decade streak of continuous dividend growth. So it was quite a sudden profit warning there. The shares, when that happened, totally slumped. If you look at a graph of their share price, it kind of falls off a cliff when that happened in April, and it hasn't really gained. It's gained some ground since then, but it's not back at levels before then. So Elliott thinks that, you know, doing this and separating the business could help lift Bunzl's valuation. It seems that other shareholders agree. The stock was up about 3% this morning on the back of that news.
2: Drawing charts in my mind on the radio. Love it, Louise. Let's just finally talk about the French energy tech giant Schneider Electric, because they look like they're benefiting from the AI build-out.
11: Yes, indeed. So they have announced a collaboration this morning with Honhai in Taiwan, which is obviously Foxconn, a major electronics manufacturer, you know, known for making Apple products and a whole host of other things. So they have announced a collaboration with Schneider. They're going to co-develop and scale up next generation AI data centers. So production is going to begin later this year. But yeah, kind of two big companies coming together on this, and shares of Schneider up over 3%.
0: Okay, Louise, thank you very much for bringing us up to date with the stocks on the move. Our breaking news editor, Louise Moon. And for more conversations like this, you can subscribe to our Stock Movers podcast for the biggest winners and losers in the stock market. It's updated throughout the day. You'll find Stock Movers on Apple Podcasts, Spotify, or wherever you listen. But looking at the most read stories on the terminal this morning, Lizzie, of course, plenty of interest in those headlines around Iran, the news of that deal and the effect that it's having on markets. But I would also mention what we're seeing in terms of SpaceX shares this morning, up another 5.5% in pre-market trading on Wall Street. This after, of course, a blockbuster debut on Friday that vaulted into the ranks of the world's most valuable public companies already. It seems like there's momentum behind it today as well.
2: Yeah, launching off there. Oh. It also meant that the VIX plunged because you saw that Goldilocks outcome. I've said it before, but I'll say it again. Retail making its money, but not quite spilling into mania. So just the perfect outcome, really. And as you say, SpaceX up again in pre-market trading this morning.
0: Yeah, also some interesting when you're thinking about the market reaction to the announcement of that Iran deal too. Hedge funds reopening their pre-war playbook as Iran war risks recede. Our colleagues reporting on how the eclectic mix of shorter maturity treasuries, beaten up Asian currencies, and even instant noodle stocks looks out to be among the early beneficiaries of the US-Iran agreement. A great route for you this morning if you are looking at where the market chips are falling after the headlines of this weekend. For our London audience, it's Bloomberg Brief with Bonnie Quinn up next. And for listeners in the US and elsewhere, Bloomberg Daybreak starts right now.
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3: From the Bloomberg Interactive Brokers Studios, this is Bloomberg Daybreak for Monday, June 15th. Coming up today.
12: They have a deal. The U.S. and Iran reach an interim agreement to put the war on hold.
3: Stocks rally and oil drops as investors look to a reopening of the Strait of Hormuz.
12: President Trump now heads to France for the G7 meeting.
3: And the push to ban social media for teenagers reaches the U.K.
13: President Trump and the First Lady host thousands at the White House for a violence-filled UFC match. And former Senate Majority Leader Mitch McConnell is hospitalized. I'm John Tucker. Those stories straight ahead.
14: I'm John Stashower in sports. As the celebration continues for the Knicks, the Carolina Hurricanes won the Stanley Cup. Wins for the Mets and Yankees.
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17: Good morning. I'm Nathan Hager.
3: And I'm Karen Moscow. In U.S. stock index futures, they are on the rise this morning. S&P futures up 1.3%, up 96 points. Dow futures up 0.9%, or 486 points. NASDAQ futures up 2.1%. or 643 points. 10-year Treasury up 10 30 seconds, yield 4.43%. Yield on the 2-year, 4.03%. And NYMEX crude oil falling, down 5.5% at $80.18 a barrel. Brent at $82.79. Nathan.
17: Karen, we begin with the breakthrough in the Middle East. After weeks of negotiations, threats, and counter-threats, the U.S. and Iran now say they have reached an interim deal to put more than 3 months of war on hold. U.S. Ambassador to the United Nations, Mike Waltz, says the deal will not provide immediate sanctions relief to Iran.
19: This is going to be in terms of any unfrozen assets or sanctions relief, what's called pay for performance. There will not be upfront cash, so to speak, that we saw in the Obama deal and the JCPOA with literally pallets of cash because the Iranian banking system was dysfunctional being flown in.
17: UN Ambassador Mike Waltz appeared on ABC's This Week, heard Sundays on Bloomberg Radio. Bloomberg Middle East correspondent Abir Abu Omar reports the details of the agreement still have not been released.
20: What we know so far is that the deal right now will ensue the reopening, the immediate reopening of the Strait of Hormuz, where tankers can go back to their movement. Now, there are some caveats there. And the other thing is that 60 days of an extended ceasefire will ensue afterwards, where both sides will take part in technical negotiations about mainly the state of Iran's nuclear program.
17: Bloomberg's Abir Abu Omar reports President Trump pushed for the deal by his 80th birthday.
28: birthday yesterday. Both sides now plan to sign it this Friday in Switzerland. Iran says it will release the text of the agreement then. And even as he celebrated the deal, President Trump told the New York Times he could restart military attacks if Iran does not reach an agreement on its nuclear program.
3: Well, Nathan, one factor that could complicate the deal is Israel. Prime Minister Benjamin Netanyahu's government launched new attacks on Lebanon yesterday, hours before the agreement was announced. This morning, Israel's defense minister, Israel Katz, says Israeli forces will remain in security zones in Lebanon, Syria, and Gaza for as long as necessary. Well, National Security Minister Itamar Ben-Gvir posted on X that Israel is not bound by the U.S.-Iran deal. And Finance Minister Bezalel Smotrich added his own X post saying the deal is, quote, bad for Israel and for the entire free world.
28: Well, right now, Karen, we are seeing positive reaction in equity markets to the U.S.-Iran agreement. And in Europe, the Stoxx 50 is up 1.3%. U.S. futures are in rally mode as well, led by NASDAQ futures up 2.1%. S&P futures are 1.3% higher, and Dow futures have a 1% gain.
3: And as expected, Nathan, oil is dropping on the latest developments right now. NYMEX crude oil is down 5.6% at $80.16 a barrel. Brent is down more than 5% at $82.85. However, analysts are warning it could take months to fully restore oil and gas flows in the Strait of Hormuz. They say a deal will ease the risk to supply and continued upward pressure on prices, but rebuilding confidence among ship owners, insurers, and refiners will take longer.
28: And now President Trump, Karen, is on his way to the G7 meeting in France, and he's reportedly threatening France with 100% wine tariffs. The president told the New York Post he'd have no choice if France doesn't drop its digital tax on U.S. tech companies. Bloomberg's Ben Sills says this puts French President Emmanuel Macron in a difficult position.
5: Having Trump come out attacking the French tech taxes at this point is going to be a real bump in the road for Macron. He is due to have a bilat with Trump at 5 o'clock this afternoon our time, shortly after Trump arrives in Evian. So we'll get a sense of how much trouble that's going to cause pretty quickly, I think.
28: And Bloomberg's Ben Sills notes Macron's invited a group of technology executives, including OpenAI's Sam Altman, to a lunch on the summit's final day.
3: Nathan, there's a crackdown on social media in Europe. Britain is banning people under 16 from using a range of social media apps. And we go to London and get the latest with Bloomberg's James Wilcock. James, good morning.
6: Good morning, Karen and Nathan. I'm not prepared to compromise on children's happiness or safety. Those are the words of Prime Minister Keir Starmer as he announces new rules due to come into force next year that will stop under 16s from accessing social media and a number of other gaming platforms. It marks the start of a crunch week for the Prime Minister. He heads to a potentially embarrassing G7 summit after his defence secretary quit last week, and his leadership rival, Andy Burnham, could enter Parliament later this week if he wins a vote in northwest England. In London, James Wilcock, Bloomberg Radio.
28: James, thanks. Back here in the U.S., the countdown is underway for the parade for the NBA champion New York Knicks, and the celebration's expected to draw millions. Bloomberg's Alexis Christophorus is in New York with the very latest. Alexis.
7: Well, Nathan, city officials say it could be the largest turnout for a parade in Big Apple history. Millions of Knicks fans are expected to line the parade route Thursday morning to cheer on their beloved championship team in the once-in-a-lifetime experience. The ticker tape parade is going to kick off at 10 a.m. Wall Street time and run from Battery Park north 1 mile up the Canyon of Heroes to City Hall, where Mayor Mamdani will host a celebration fit for champions.
8: It is a chance for this entire city to celebrate this team that has given us so much. We're going to have a ceremony at City Hall. We're going to be presenting our administration's first keys to the city, to the team.
7: It will be the first Knicks ticker tape parade in franchise history. During the team's 1970 and 73 championship wins, then Mayor John Lindsay suspended the city's sports parade tradition. If you plan on attending, city officials recommend showing up hours before that 10 a.m. start time. No word on whether the celebration at City Hall will require tickets or how they'll be distributed. From New York Knicks Nation, Alexis Christophorus, Bloomberg Radio.
3: All right, Alexis, thank you. Let's turn to the economy now, where new Fed Chairman Kevin Warsh will host his first policy meeting this week. Warsh is facing a difficult test as inflation roars back at the fastest pace in 3 years. Ira Jersey is chief U.S. interest strategist for Bloomberg Intelligence.
9: I do think that he's in a little bit of a no-win situation because it's going to be very difficult for the Federal Reserve to reduce interest rates, which, of course, President Trump has said that he wants Kevin Warsh to do and what he said he thinks Kevin Warsh will do. But Kevin Warsh can't do it because he's only one member of the committee.
3: And that's Bloomberg Intelligence Chief U.S. Interest Rate Strategist Ira Jersey, who says there's little hanging on the outcome of this week's meeting. The bank is widely expected to hold its benchmark rate unchanged.
28: Well, SpaceX shares are anything but on hold, Karen. They are jumping in the pre-market following its debut Friday that vaulted the company into the ranks of the world's most valuable public firms. Right now, SpaceX stock is up more than 5%. Today will actually mark the first full trading session for SpaceX. It gained 19% on Friday.
3: Time now for a look at some of the other stories making news in New York and around the world. And for that, we're joined by Bloomberg's John Tucker. John, good morning.
10: And good morning, Karen. The more than 50-year curse broke in with the Knicks winning the NBA championship Saturday night, but not all celebrating handled it well. There was violence. Five school buses being used for the World Cup were destroyed, including one set on fire. Police say four people were either stabbed or slashed. A 17-year-old shot in the foot near Times Square. Senator Mitch McConnell, the longest-serving Senate Republican leader, was admitted to a hospital yesterday morning. Spokesman didn't give any details about McConnell's condition except to say he's receiving excellent care. And a UFC fight at the White House last night drew 4,000 people to the South Lawn. President Trump and the First Lady celebrating his 80th birthday, they sat ringside.
15: Got to thank President Trump for making this happen.
10: A federal lawsuit tried to stop the event from happening, calling it deeply corrupt. Vice President J.D. Vance says he hasn't decided whether he's

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1: Sacramento, Colorado beat the A's 23-9. Upset the World Cup, the Ivory Coast 1-0 over Ecuador. One-sided wins for Germany and Sweden. Japan and the Netherlands played to a 2-2 tie. John Stashower, Bloomberg Sports, Karen Nathan.
2: All right, John, thank you. S&P futures up 1.25% of 95 points. Dow futures up 0.9% or 484 points. NASDAQ futures up 2.1% or 630 points. And NYMEX crude oil at $80.23 a barrel.
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4: Good morning. I'm Nathan Hager. President Donald Trump has an interim deal with Iran at his back as he heads to the G7 Leaders Summit in France today. Implementation could be a key focus for G7 allies. Kaya Kallas is head of foreign policy for the European Union.
5: We have expertise when it comes to the nuclear negotiations, for example. We can also provide other help.
4: It's EU Foreign Policy Chief Kaya Kallas speaking with reporters in Luxembourg, and joining us now from the G7 in Evian, France, is Bloomberg Chief Europe Correspondent Oliver Crook. So, Oliver, what role could the G7 play now as we do have this interim deal, at least announced by the U.S. and Iran? Good morning.
6: Good morning. Yeah, exactly. So this is going to be the main focus for the G7. It was going to be the main focus regardless of sort of what happened with the war in Iran. But now that there is, you know, a beginning of a sort of architecture coming into form to basically end this war, you know, everybody here hopes that will be the main focus for leaders here. So there's a big question of how the G7 can sort of contribute to this, particularly the Europeans. You heard it from the host of these proceedings, the president of France, Emmanuel Macron, who's really said it from the very beginning of the war, that the Europeans would have a sort of military role in the day after, and sort of after a ceasefire. So the question is, how do you flesh that out? How are the Europeans going to be involved? We know that it could involve a sort of demining mission that the French and the UK have said that they would sort of put forward. But you should also remember that the Europeans are involved in the sanctions regime against Iran. And we heard from the E3, these are the leaders of Germany, UK, France, and Italy, saying that actually they'll be open to putting down some of their own sanctions in accordance with this deal if Iran sort of reaches certain milestones. So all of this sort of nitty-gritty will be established and discussed here at the G7 leaders. And we should say, though, there are leaders also from other countries that are absolutely crucial to the architecture of this deal. You have the leaders of Qatar, the UAE, Egypt. They will all be here. And again, I should just sort of stress that the President of the United States is going to be out of country. He's going to be in France for 3 days. That's a really rare opportunity to have that much time with the President of the United States, with a very busy agenda of many things that these European leaders want to get from the President of the United States.
4: As we've been speaking, Ali, the FARS semi-official news service in Iran is reporting that this deal is going to stipulate that Iran is going to allow passage through the Strait of Hormuz for only 60 days, presumably during the nuclear negotiations. Could that complicate things further for the G7 as they're thinking about that day after?
6: Yeah, I mean, absolutely. I think that, again, everyone here will sigh sort of a great relief that there is a deal. The next thing they're going to do is find out what this actual deal is, what is actually in it. I think that is what the entire world is grappling with. And I think that for the leaders here from the United States, but of course from the Europeans and some of the other nations, is to basically make sure that this does not ever return back to a kinetic war, that we don't ever get the closure yet again of the Strait of Hormuz. So they were going to put everything on the table to try to get that forward with the President of the United States in those negotiations. But again, trying to get the president on side, not just on the question of the Gulf, and if he's satisfied with what the Europeans are offering, can they get him on side on some of the other issues? Yes. We should say, you know, namely for the Europeans here, and someone who's going to be here in the next couple of days is the president of Ukraine, Volodymyr Zelensky, who spoke with the president yesterday. We should say the president of the United States also spoke with Vladimir Putin yesterday.
4: And I wanted to get to that in our last minute here, Ollie, because what's the challenge to put the Russia-Ukraine issue back in front of the table for President Trump, as we're still trying to figure out what the final details of this interim agreement with Iran are going to be?
6: Yeah, absolutely. I think that the way that the Ukrainians and the Europeans are going to see the Trump visit here and the opportunity that is presented here is, the big question is, what is the next chapter of America?

0: American engagement on the question of Ukraine and Russia, right? They've basically checked out entirely of that process. It became too complicated. They had their hands full with a number of different issues, and they basically walked away from it saying, you know, Europe, you take this over. If the President of the United States feels a little bit emboldened, he feels that he's got a win at his back, you know, he just spoke with Putin, potentially, you know, he comes back to the table in some way or another. So I think the Europeans, and particularly for Zelensky, is to really establish what the next chapter of American involvement is going to be. Obviously, in the question of diplomacy, the question of attention, but of course the question of military hardware, a lot of which has been diverted away from Europe, away from Ukraine, and in the Middle East in order to deal with that war.
1: Really appreciate this, Holly, ahead of a stacked week at the G7 in Evian. That is Bloomberg Chief Europe Correspondent Oliver Crook joining us from the summit in France. Karen.
2: And let's repeat some of our top stories. UK Prime Minister Keir Starmer has announced a full ban on social media for children under 16. He says the measures will be stricter than those imposed by Australia last year. Kevin Warsh is getting ready for his first policy meeting as chairman of the Federal Reserve. He's already facing a tough test with inflation at its highest pace in more than 3 years and President Trump pushing for rate cuts. And the celebration continues in New York City with the Knicks on top of the NBA world for the first time since 1973. The ticker tape parade for the new champions is set for this Thursday. And we have more on those stories coming up on Bloomberg Daybreak on a day when NASDAQ futures are up more than 2%.
3: Wednesday, the Fed decides.
4: Presidents want lower rates, but Fed independence is up to the Fed.
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7: Arguably, the inner Kevin Warsh is a hawk.
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15: 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Host David Gura, Bloomberg's Vanessa Perdomo, and economist Andrew Zimbalist discuss who's getting rich and who's footing the bill.
16: For FIFA, expanding the World Cup and introducing dynamic ticket pricing might seem like a pretty good deal. But for cities, it's less cut and dry.
17: If you're a host city for the World Cup, you sign a contract as a host city with FIFA. And that host contract requires the city to take care of all of these needs.
16: Andrew Zimbalist is an economist and a professor at Smith College who studies the business of sports.
17: Security is one of them. Transportation is another one. Sanitation is another one. Producing fan fests in the city is another major expense. So the host city agreement with FIFA says it's the city's responsibility to take care of all of this. FIFA is going to earn over this quadrennium, this four-year cycle that the current World Cup will take place in, FIFA is going to earn something like $13 billion. They're not sharing any of that loot with the costs of actual hosting.
16: In the U.S., the federal government has stepped in to help shoulder some of these costs. The Trump administration has made $625 million available to U.S. cities hosting World Cup games. It's an investment that comes after more than a year of FIFA courting the president directly. The organization has leased an office in Trump Tower, and FIFA's president bestowed on Trump the first ever FIFA Peace Prize.
17: There are 11 host cities in the United States. So we're talking roughly about $60 million per city. That's a good chunk of money, but it's not nearly enough.
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2: And I'm Karen Moscow. In a global relief rally driving stocks and bonds higher while oil is tumbling to a three-month low after the U.S. and Iran agreed to end their war and reopen the Strait of Hormuz. And we check the markets all day long here on Bloomberg. S&P futures up 1.2%, up 90 points. Dow futures up 0.9%, or 454 points. And NASDAQ futures up 2%, or about 600 points. The DAX in Germany is up 1.1%. 10-year Treasury up 9/32nds. Yield 4.44%. The yield on the 2-year, 4.03%. NYMEX crude oil is falling, down 5.3% on $4.51 at $80.37 a barrel. Brent is down 4.8% at $83.12. COMEX gold up almost 3%, up $123.80 at $4,362 an ounce. Bloomberg dollar spot index down 0.2%. The euro 1.1605 against the dollar. British pound 1.3427. The yen 160.12. And Bitcoin this morning up more than 2.5% at $65,700. That's a Bloomberg Business Flash. Now here's John Tucker with more on what's going on around the world. John.
19: And Karen, the U.S. and Iran reaching an initial agreement early today. It would extend their shaky ceasefire and reopen the Strait of Hormuz. Details of the deal, mediated by Pakistan, expected to be signed Friday in Switzerland. President Trump making his way to the French Alps today for the Group of Seven summit. It comes a day after celebrating his 80th birthday by holding a UFC cage match on the south lawn of the White House. And Prime Minister Keir Starmer says Britain will ban under 16s from using various social media apps. Starmer says he'll fight back if technology companies resist. Sports. The Hurricanes, the Carolina Hurricanes, the NHL champions. They beat Vegas to win the series 4-2. And speaking of champions, the Knicks parade is going to be held in New York City Thursday. At the World Cup, Australia beat Turkey. Germany defeated Curacao. Sweden beat Tunisia and Japan. In the Netherlands, they end in a draw. In baseball, Yankees, Mets, Nationals win, the Red Sox and Orioles lose. Global news 24 hours a day, and whatever you want it with Bloomberg News Now. I'm John Tucker. 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
22: 524 on Wall Street. I'm Nathan Hager with Karen Moscow. Checking the front pages live this morning with Bloomberg's Alexis Christopher. So the Knicks haven't even had the ticker tape parade yet. Alexis and ESPN's reporting three teams are already odds-on favorites to be the next NBA champion. Good morning.
23: Good morning. Already looking on to 2027. So the New York Knicks may be NBA champions, but they are not the favorite to win next year's title. Heading into an offseason that could see Milwaukee Bucks superstar Giannis Antetokounmpo on the move. Prediction market Kalshi has him possibly moving to the Miami Heat or the Boston Celtics. So despite their dominance this year, odds makers have the New York Knicks behind the San Antonio Spurs, the Oklahoma Thunder, and the Boston Celtics next season. Remember, the Knicks entered the postseason here at 17-1 to win the title and become the third biggest long shot to capture the championship in the past 50 years. So these Knicks seem to thrive when they're the underdog. So you never know, Nathan. I'm just saying maybe we could have back-to-back championships after this long
22: drought. Oh, already calling for that, too. Oh, wow.
23: Wow.
22: Yeah.
2: Would be exciting. All right, from Newsweek, World Cup fans, they're stunned by food and beer prices at the matches, and I'm taking it that it's not because these prices are low.
23: No, it's the other way. This is why we're getting the sticker shock. Lots of fans seeing this in the U.S. and Canada, not so much in Mexico, where prices seem to be more in line. But, for example, beers ranging from $15 to $22. Foods like pizza, tacos, nachos setting fans back $20 or more. One viral post shows at the Toronto Stadium a basic combo, two hot dogs, two soft drinks, more than $40. Argue, look, they've already spent so much on the tickets, the hotels, the transportation to get there. They shouldn't have to spend so much for food.
22: Well, that's chump change for billionaires. And even so, The Wall Street Journal is reporting rich Californians are finding ways to get around that state's billionaires' tax.
23: Yeah, so lots of tax strategies being used here as they try to restructure their balance sheets and make them more tax efficient. So some tax strategists are advising on the pros and cons of transferring real estate out of limited liability companies and into clients' own names or even into revocable trusts, which are already subject to property taxes in that state. They're also presenting the option to clients of splurging on a vacation home that they've had their sights on and owning it outright or placing it into a revocable trust. Another strategy, buying expensive assets like art or yachts and locating them outside the state or keeping them out of California, perhaps near or in out-of-state vacation homes. See how they tie all that in? So lots of different strategies being utilized to dodge that tax in California.
2: All right, Alexis Christophorus, thanks so much for checking the front pages for us this morning. Up next, the latest on the interim deal between the U.S. and Iran, plus the new stakes as President Trump heads to the G7 summit. That's coming up in our 5:30 news, again on a day when futures are jumping, with NASDAQ futures up 2% this morning of 588 points. Now we have a look at today's Bloomberg weather forecast.
0: Some delays are likely to and from the New Orleans area today due to scattered showers and thunderstorms. Highs in New Orleans near 86. Showers and thunderstorms may cause a few delays in and out of the Houston area today. Highs near 85. Dallas, another spot where we may have problems with showers and thunderstorms, particularly this morning. Highs in the Dallas area near 85. Early morning showers may delay travelers to Boston. I'm Rob Carolin, Bloomberg Radio.
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22: And we're coming up to 5:30 on Wall Street. Good morning. I'm Nathan Hager.
2: And I'm Karen Moscow. We are just about 4 hours away from the open of U.S. trading. Let's get you up to date on the news you need to know at this hour. The U.S. and Iran say they've reached an interim agreement to reopen the Strait of Hormuz and kick off 2 months of nuclear negotiations. Now, much of the world is hoping it sticks, and that includes European Union Foreign Affairs Chief Kaya Kallas.
1: Everybody needs the Strait of Hormuz to be open and actually this war to stop. So it is much welcomed and we hope that it will last.
2: EU Foreign Affairs Chief Kaya Kallas spoke to reporters in Luxembourg. Bloomberg Middle East correspondent Abir Abu Omar reports many of the details still haven't been released.
3: There are still a lot of details that we're not aware of. What we know, for example, about the $24 billion of blocked assets, we don't know if the U.S. has given concessions to Iran about unfreezing those. We don't know if the U.S. has agreed to lift oil sanctions on Iran. And even in the aftermath of this deal being reached or the agreement being reached overnight, both sides have given conflicting statements about what the concessions that were being met were.
2: And Bloomberg's Abir Abu Omar reports both sides plan to sign the agreement in Switzerland this Friday. President Trump said the Strait of Hormuz will reopen then after mines are cleared, and then 60 days of negotiations will kick off over Iran's nuclear program. Iran's semi-official Fars news agency says the deal specifies that Iran will allow free passage through the strait for only 60 days.
22: Well, markets are cheering the interim deal, Karen. Israel is not. Several officials from Prime Minister Benjamin Netanyahu's government are criticizing the agreement. Defense Minister Israel Katz says Israeli forces will remain in Lebanon, where they've been fighting Iran-backed Hezbollah militants, along with Syria and Gaza. National Security Minister Itamar Ben-Gvir posted on X that Israel is not bound by the deal, and Finance Minister Bezalel Smotrich called the agreement bad for Israel and the entire free world.
2: Nathan, President Trump is heading to the G7 summit in France after announcing the Iran agreement. The deal could change the G7 dynamic. Trump has had friction with European leaders over failing to consult them before the decision to go to war. Bloomberg's Ben Sills says he still expects European leaders to give the president high praise.
4: The Europeans tend to be very almost deferent to Trump when they can persuade him to come over here and when they engage with him. And I think at a moment like this, when he's coming fresh from his birthday night fight event on the White House lawn with this deal in his hand, I think they'll be keen to play up to his sense of achievement at this moment.
2: And Bloomberg's Ben Sills adds that G7 leaders will reportedly discuss deploying military assets to reopen the Strait of Hormuz.
22: Well, staying in Europe, Karen, UK Prime Minister Keir Starmer has announced what he describes as a full ban on children under 16 using social media. He says it is one of the strictest online crackdowns in the democratic world and goes beyond limits imposed by Australia last year.
2: Let's turn to the economy now, Nathan, where new Fed Chairman Kevin Warsh will host his first policy meeting this week. He is facing a difficult test as inflation roars back at the fastest pace in 3 years. Ira Jersey is chief U.S. interest rate strategist for Bloomberg Intelligence.
5: Kevin Warsh is I think, relatively neutral. He's a relatively middle-of-the-road type of economic thinker. So I suspect that when he looks at a preponderance of the data in a vacuum without having the political pressure of being appointed by President Trump, he would probably say, hey, let's just sit on our hands here.
2: Bloomberg Intelligence Chief U.S. Interest Rate Strategist Ira Jersey. We will have complete coverage of Wednesday's rate decision right here on Bloomberg Radio.
22: Karen, the U.S. government's ordered Anthropic to disable access to its most advanced artificial intelligence platforms for all foreign nationals. It's an extraordinary move that underscores the Trump administration's newfound willingness to exert control over a pivotal industry. The government issued the order after discovering it's possible to jailbreak or bypass the guardrails of Anthropic's Fable 5 AI model that was released just days ago. Top Anthropic personnel are now in talks with officials in Washington about the specific security concerns that have been raised.
2: And Nathan, markets in rally mode as we begin the trading week. Right now, futures are higher with S&P futures up 1.2%, Dow futures up 0.9%, NASDAQ futures up almost 2%, and oil is falling with NYMEX crude oil down 5.6%. It's at $80.08 a barrel. It is 5:33 on Wall Street. Let's bring in John Tucker with more on what else is going on in New York and around the world. John, good morning.
19: Hey, good morning, Karen. Well, the preparations are already underway. The ticker tape parade is going to wind its way up Broadway in Lower Manhattan this Thursday morning to celebrate the Knicks' first NBA championship title in 5 decades. And Bloomberg Business' sports host Vanessa Perdomo says Knicks fever has enveloped the city.
7: Everyone in New York, you know, was able to get behind the team. I think we've seen other championships recently, but the thing with the Knicks is a lot of people in the city, this is their team. We really have one team, one basketball team. The Nets are obviously in Brooklyn, but they're sort of new. So I think that this, for the city of New York, was everyone was behind this one team, and they really, really, truly represented the city in a way we haven't really seen in a long time.
19: Bloomberg's Vanessa Perdomo. The festivities expected to begin at 10 o'clock in the morning near Battery Park. It'll end next to City Hall, where Mayor Mamdani is going to present the team with keys to the city. President Trump celebrated his 80th birthday last night by hosting a UFC cage fighting event on the White House lawn. Combatants inside a wire mesh octagon tried to punch, kick, and pummel each other into submission. More than 4,000 spectators invited to a temporary arena under the Claw, the metal arch fitted with lighting, sound equipment, and large screens. Senator Mitch McConnell has been admitted to the hospital. A spokesman gave no details about his condition or the cause of the hospitalization. The 84-year-old former Senate Majority Leader has been in frail health in recent years and is retiring at the end of this Congress. New Jersey's iconic Paramus Park Mall being returned to mortgage investors after the property value was slashed by more than 70%. That story this morning from Bloomberg's Charlie Pellet.
9: It's part of a shopping center portfolio that Brookfield bought for $15 billion in 2018. American malls have been undergoing a culling process as leasing and traffic suffer at secondary locations, even as sales soar at top-performing properties. About 16% of the space is vacant at Paramus Park. The mall was appraised at $210 million in 2015 when the current mortgage was originated. The estimated value was cut to $61.4 million in a November appraisal. In New York, Charlie Pellet, Bloomberg Radio.
19: And global news 24 hours a day and whenever you want it with Bloomberg News Now. I'm John Tucker. This is Bloomberg, Karen.
2: All right, John Tucker, thank you. And we are watching futures this morning with NASDAQ futures jumping 1.9% of 578 points. S&P futures up 1.2% or 88 points. Dow futures up 0.8% or 428 points. 10-year Treasury up 9/32, yield 4.44%. NYMEX crude oil is at $80.20 a barrel. That is down 5.5%. 4:36 on Wall Street. Time now for the Bloomberg Sports Update. Here's John Stashower. John, good morning.
6: Good morning, Karen. Thursday's parade will be a celebration of a Knicks team that had a midseason stretch where they went 2-9, but in the playoffs they went 16-3, outscored the opposition by 256 points. They won an unheard of 9 consecutive road games, won those by an average of 20 points. They won the NBA Finals in 5 games despite trailing the Spurs for almost two-thirds of the time. And every win, they trailed by double digits and trailed with 4 or fewer minutes to go. So many times, including Saturday, rallied the victory by Jalen Brunson.
8: I put a lot of time and effort into trying to be the best player I can be to try and help a team win. Just really thankful I have the organization, the coaching staff, my teammates to have my back every single day. I think that means the most to me.
6: By scoring 45 points in a championship clincher, Brunson may have clinched the title of greatest Knick ever. Hockey season also over. Carolina Hurricanes won the Stanley Cup. They won Game 6 at Vegas 3-0. The Canes made a goalie change midway through the series, turned to Brandon Bussey, and he won all three of his starts. 37-year-old Jordan Staal scored in 5 of the 6 games, won the MVP. He set a record by winning 2 cups 17 years apart, the previous one with Pittsburgh. Yankees in Toronto, 3-3, ninth inning.
10: Driven deep to right field. There it goes! See ya! A long home run for Ben Rice. And the Yankees lead 5-3. Oh, what a shot!
6: And yes, Jose Caballero then had a 3-run blast. Yanks beat the Blue Jays 8-3. Mets beat the Braves 8-1. Mets had 13 hits, got it going with a 4-run first inning. Bud Cauley won the Canadian Open, got his first PGA win at age 36, and now everyone heads to Long Island. U.S. Open begins Thursday at Shinnecock. John Stashower, Bloomberg Sports. Karen, Nathan.
2: All right, John, thank you. Well, now we want to take a look at some of the most read stories on the Bloomberg Terminal, which you can find by going to READ Go. Of course, you've been watching SpaceX shares this morning, Nathan.
11: Oh, yeah.
2: They're up 7% in the pre-market. Well, one of the people investing in SpaceX is Australia's richest person, and we're talking about Gina Rinehart. She said she made a significant investment in SpaceX, and this comes as her mining company laid out ambitions to work with Elon Musk's rocket and satellite company. So Hancock Prospecting, which is Rinehart's investment company, said in a statement it was allocated shares in SpaceX's initial public offering last week, though it didn't specify the size of the stake. Dow Jones, though, said Rinehart's stake was valued at more than $1 billion, which is a significant investment for Hancock, according to Rinehart, who posted, made a statement this morning. An investment of more than $1 billion in SpaceX would be one of Rinehart's single largest holdings beyond her iron ore operations in Western Australia. And you can read about her plans on READGO.
11: All while we wait for that first full day of SpaceX trading later this morning. Well, with the U.S.-Iran deal announced, Karen, this story about hedge funds reopening their pre-war playbooks is getting a lot of attention now. From what global hedge fund managers are telling us, an eclectic mix of shorter maturity treasuries, beaten up Asian currencies, even instant noodle stocks could be among the early beneficiaries of the agreement. Florida-based Great Value Management sees value in short-dated U.S. government bonds. So does Reed Capital Partners in Singapore, which is also buying the yen. Vantage Point Asset Management says beaten down Southeast Asian stocks could outperform. And the chair of Great Hill Capital, based in New York, says he's looking for a chance to buy U.S. consumer stocks as confidence recovers. The way he puts it, with inflation expectations subsiding on the back of the deal, the play is to go back to the future with what worked in January, February before the war. Read the story at READ Go.
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2: And I'm Karen Moscow, and a global relief rally is driving stocks and bonds higher while oil tumbles to a three-month low after the U.S. and Iran agreed to end their war and reopen the Strait of Hormuz. And we check the markets all day long here on Bloomberg. NASDAQ futures, they're up 1.9%, up 581 points. S&P futures up 1.2%, or about 89 points. And Dow futures up 0.8%, or 426 points. We're watching SpaceX this morning, now up 6.5% after its blockbuster debut vaulted it into the ranks of the world's most valuable public companies. The 10-year Treasury up 9/32nds, yield 4.44%. The yield on the 2-year, 4.04%. NYMEX crude oil is down 5.4%, down $4.57 at $80.30 a barrel. Brent is down 5% at $82.99. COMEX gold is up 2.8% of $120 at $4,359 an ounce. The Bloomberg dollar spot index, it is down 0.2%. The euro 1.1609 against the dollar. British pound 1.3430. The yen 160.13. And Bitcoin up 2.5% at $65,500. That's a Bloomberg Business Flash. Now here's John Tucker with more on what's going on around the world. John.
19: And good morning, Karen. The U.S. and Iran now say they've reached an interim deal to put more than 3 months of war on hold, and both sides plan to sign it this Friday in Switzerland. Israel launching new attacks on Lebanon hours before the agreement was announced. This morning, Israel's defense minister says Israeli forces will remain in security zones in Lebanon, Syria, and Gaza for as long as necessary. President Trump on his way to the G7 meeting in France. The president reportedly threatening France with 100% tariffs on wine. Sports, the Carolina Hurricanes, NHL champions. They beat Vegas to win the series 4-2. And the Knicks parade. That's going to be held in New York City Thursday morning. The World Cup, Australia beat Turkey. Germany defeated Curacao. Sweden beat Tunisia. And Japan and the Netherlands end in a draw. Baseball, Yankees, Mets, and Nationals win. The Red Sox and Orioles lose. Global news 24 hours a day. And whatever you want it with Bloomberg News Now. I'm John Tucker. This is Bloomberg. Nathan.
22: John, thank you. 5:42 on Wall Street. You're listening to Bloomberg Daybreak. I'm Nathan Hager alongside Karen Moscow, getting a new trading week started with a rally underway off the back of the U.S.-Iran agreement. Joining us this morning in our Bloomberg Interactive Broker studio this morning is Cameron Dawson, Chief Investment Officer at New Edge Wealth. So many reasons for the market to rally besides the deal, the Knicks win. Is this just a relief rally? Is this a catalyst for sustained gains in the market? Good morning, Cam.
12: Yeah, good morning, Nathan. I think this relief rotation rally is certainly back. We've had areas of this market that have certainly languished under the pressure of uncertainty about the Iran war, with things like higher oil prices, higher interest rates, the threat of a more hawkish Fed. And you can see that with the parts of the market that have not benefited from AI being only up about 1% since the start of the war versus a 45% rally for those AI-related names. So it's the areas that have been left behind that certainly have the most potential to rally on this news. And certainly it speaks to a more broadening of this market that could happen given the fact that we don't have those pressures from higher inflation, higher interest rates, and a more hawkish Fed. At least they've peaked for now.
22: Now, we were just mentioning how some of the hedge funds are dusting off their pre-war playbooks off the back of this announcement. Where do you see some of the biggest beneficiaries potentially in this early going?
12: Yeah, we looked at places like financials. Financials had come under significant pressure and actually been trading under their 200-day moving average much since the start of the war. And what you saw is a lot of flows out of financials. Positioning got really light, but you started to see some coming to life in the last week or so in some of those financials trades, where now we're trading back above our 200-day moving average. You're still seeing earnings estimates go up. So that's a great example of an area that was just sort of left behind because this was such an AI-centric market that could see a bid as people look for other areas as a catch-up trade.
22: Well, you know, it's interesting, though, we continue, as we've been mentioning, to watch SpaceX stock continue to rise in the pre-market. And of course, it's not part of the indexes just yet. Does the SpaceX continued rally have an impact on what we see in the broader market?
12: It's certainly a reflection of continued ravenous risk appetite, given the fact that you're continuing to see this rally. I'd say the note on SpaceX is that you're in this kind of glory window where you don't have the release of shares that aren't allowed to be sold yet, but you still have people positioning in anticipation for the addition of the index, which is just creating this scenario where supply is very light, but demand is going up and thus prices are moving higher. But you're also seeing really strong rallies in other speculative areas of the market, areas like high beta, high momentum, unprofitable tech, which all remain in very distinct uptrend. So it is a very risk-on market. It has been a very risk-on market. And maybe this news out of Iran effectively pours some lighter fluid on this fire that's already been burning.
11: So are you saying that there could still be some bubble concerns out there, even if we do see more of a broadening, more opportunities following what's been happening in the Middle East?
12: There's certainly have been signs of speculative excess in this market, and really signs of very little demand for downside protection. If you look at things like put call ratios, really prior to some of the little mini sell-off that we had back a couple of weeks ago. But if you look at the rallies coming out of the most speculative portions of the market, you have seen things like 65% rallies coming off of the March lows. So it'll be really fascinating if you start to see other areas of the market join in this upside. Will we see those speculative areas take a little bit of a breather? I think that's the really big thing to watch. Everybody's comparing this to the early parts of 2026 with the January, February rotational rallies, but it's important to remember those January, February rallies did leave tech and some of these AI trades behind in exchange for some of these other areas of the market. So really big thing is that if AI can continue to participate, even if we are rotating.
11: Along with the news out of the Middle East, we've got more news coming tomorrow into Wednesday with the first meeting for Fed Chair Kevin Warsh. In our last minute, Cam, what kind of a market moving event could that be?
12: Well, it's not necessarily going to be a market moving event from what they decide to do in the meeting, but it really will be an important indicator about how Warsh is thinking about things like the balance of risk with inflation. I actually think that the Iran war potential resolution makes his job just a slight bit harder, because there was a very clear story to say inflation was hot and the employment market was still solid, so we don't have to do anything. But now that you have line of sight that potentially oil prices are falling, maybe inflation has peaked, this suggests that maybe there's a little bit more pressure on him to strike a bit of a dovish tone to open the door, try to open the door back up to rate cuts. So it's going to be a very fascinating event. So grab your popcorn.
11: All right. Thank you, Cam. As always, great to have you with us in our Bloomberg Interactive Brokers studio. That's Cameron Dawson, Chief Investment Officer at New Edge Wealth. Karen.
2: Nathan, it's time for the Bloomberg ETF report, and Vanguard Group has overtaken BlackRock as the largest exchange-traded fund issuer. It's a seismic shift at the top of the $15.2 trillion U.S. industry. The Valley Forge, Pennsylvania-based firm now manages roughly $4.4 trillion across its 116 U.S.-listed ETFs. That's more than any other asset manager. Well, a leveraged exchange-traded product that was tied to newly public SpaceX was halted Friday after surging nearly 90%. This was just hours after Elon Musk's rocket company made history as the world's biggest initial public offering. The Defiance Daily 2X Space ETF, ticker SPCL, had climbed 89% at one point after it was announced that the fund had purchased SpaceX shares at the IPO price of $135 apiece. Cboe Global Markets, where the fund is listed, said trading had been halted due to a regulatory concern. Nearly a dozen exchange-traded funds tied to the newly public firm are slated to launch today, barring any last-minute regulatory hurdles. And that is the Bloomberg ETF report. Nathan.
11: Karen, repeating our top stories, the U.S. and Iran have reached an interim agreement to reopen the Strait of Hormuz and kick off 60 days of nuclear negotiations. Both sides plan to sign the deal this Friday in Switzerland.
2: President Trump is reportedly threatening 100% tariffs on French wine if France does not drop its digital tax on the U.S.
11: And UK Prime Minister Keir Starmer has announced a full ban on social media for kids under 16. He says it's stronger than Australia's ban announced last year.
2: And we have more on those stories coming up on Bloomberg Daybreak. This on a day when futures are on the rise.
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2: This is the Bloomberg Business of Entertainment Report. Byron Allen wants to turn BuzzFeed into a free TV super app that'll combine news, weather, and entertainment content and be a direct competitor with YouTube.
15: The biggest streamer on the planet is YouTube. Okay, and there's only YouTube. But this is America. We have Coke and Pepsi. Why is it that we only have one free streamer?
2: Allen became chief executive of the struggling online media outlet after Allen Family Digital took a 52% stake in the company. He infused some fresh capital into a business that's seen declines in viewers and advertisers. Allen tells Bloomberg BuzzFeed is a sensible outlet for YouTube's creators.
15: Most of the content, 99.9% of the content sitting at YouTube is non-exclusive. So what I would say to the content creators, put it at YouTube, which you're going to do anyway, and also put it at BuzzFeed. Do you want one check or do you want two checks?
2: Allen paid $20 million in cash for the BuzzFeed stake and offered the company a $100 million promissory note. So there you go, Nathan. You have another app to stream.
11: Okay. Well, yeah. I mean, to his point, there is the one platform for creators to go on in terms of long form video and YouTube. But creators are also out there on Instagram. They're out there on TikTok. And it's not like YouTube is the only streamer. But interesting idea there from Byron Allen to turn BuzzFeed into a, maybe more of a direct YouTube competitor. We'll see how it goes. And
2: indeed,
11: you can,
2: we will.
11: Yeah, you can get more deep updates on that and much more that's happening in movies, television, and streaming on the Bloomberg Screen Time newsletter at Bloomberg.com/screentime.
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2: And I'm Karen Moscow, and a global relief rally driving stocks and bonds higher. And we're watching shares of SpaceX this morning. They're up more than 6% after its blockbuster debut. And we check the markets all day long here on Bloomberg. NASDAQ futures leading the way higher, up almost 2%, up 585 points. The S&P futures are up 1.2% or 89 points. Dow futures up 0.8% or 423 points. 10-year Treasury up 0.8, yield 4.44%. The yield on the 2-year, 4.04%. And NYMEX crude oil is down 5.5% at $80.18 a barrel. Brent at $82.90. That's a Bloomberg Business Flash. Now here's John Tucker with more on what's going on around the world. John.
19: And Karen, the United States and Iran reaching an initial agreement early today that would extend their shaky ceasefire and also reopen the Strait of Hormuz. Now, details of the deal mediated by Pakistan expected to be signed Friday in Switzerland. And President Trump making his way to the French Alps today for the Group of Seven summit. It comes a day after celebrating his 80th birthday by holding a UFC cage match on the South Lawn of the White House. And Prime Minister Keir Starmer says Britain will ban under-16s from using various social media apps. He says he'll fight back if technology companies resist. Sports, the Carolina Hurricanes are now the NHL champions. They beat Vegas to win that series 4-2. And speaking of champions, Knicks Braves, that's going to be held in New York City Thursday morning. Global news 24 hours a day, whenever you want it with Bloomberg News Now. I'm John Tucker. This is Bloomberg. Nathan.
11: Okay, John, thanks for coming up on 555 on Wall Street. We want to continue our coverage now of the interim deal between the U.S. and Iran in a conversation with Tina Fordham, founder of Fordham Global Foresight. She spoke with Bloomberg Daybreak Europe host Stephen Carroll and Caroline Hepker about the durability of the deal and what's ahead for the U.S., Iran, and Israel. Let's listen in.
25: Remember that Iran has managed to consolidate some pretty significant advantages. And, you know, the rationale for the war, of course, was the nuclear file. And that has been, you know, kicked down the road. Markets, as you have outlined, have reacted positively. But Iran and the Islamic regime in Iran, the IRI, finds itself in a much stronger position. So Whether the war was worth it may be a question for another day. From a market perspective, I'm still also looking at ship owners and others, you know, willing to traverse the strait. But what we've got is a return to the situation before the war, but with a backlog of oil supplies and a big change in the strategic balance of power in the Gulf.
0: Tina, I do wonder, you know, given that we've had quite a few false starts about progress towards this agreement, I mean, how likely do you see, given how little we know about the deal for now, of this deal actually holding? Could we end up in a situation where the conflict reignites?
25: Absolutely. And even under circumstances where you've got a more durable deal agreed, conflict relapse is just incredibly common. And one of the biggest sources of risk is that Israel is not happy with this deal. Its war aims have not been resolved. Furthermore, in terms of enforcement and the durability of the deal, you know, Iran can safely assume that the United States doesn't want to go back to large-scale violence before U.S. midterms, if after that. And so the deterrent effect of a credible threat of force is also diminished.
1: And so there is the threat from Israel. What else do you think will be the sticking points as we head through these 60 days of talks starting in Switzerland on Friday?
25: Well, everyone who knows this regime in Iran, which of course has been in place for 47 years, knows that they are outstanding negotiators, stonewallers, and you know, delayed tactics, which is why the resumption of strikes is very much on the table, because Trump very well may get irritated. I think we're looking at oil higher for longer, but not a return to large-scale violence. But it's going to be neither war nor peace. And, you know, it took 20 years to negotiate the JCPOA, and these are highly technical discussions on the nuclear file. It doesn't look like this White House has that kind of patience, which means we're just, you know, holding this off for another day.
0: When we're thinking about the broader consequences of this as well, I mean, the relations between countries in across the Middle East as well have been strained by this conflict too. Where will you be watching, I suppose, to see who emerges from the discussions that will follow this in terms of the broader network of relations across the Middle East?
25: Well, you can see the pragmatism emerging from Iran's Arab neighbors in the Gulf. You know, there seemed to be a window for a time that they might be able to rid themselves of a threat of the Iranian regime, which was, of course, a threat to them and also fired there. But now the political winds are blowing in another direction, and they're looking to, you know, to reestablish kind of working relations. It's Israel and the fact that Iran's proxies haven't been addressed in this memorandum of understanding that is going to be a sticking point, because Israel has elections in October. And if anything, the alternative to Netanyahu is even more hard line. So to me, the biggest risk is that Israel continues its incursions into Lebanon, something that Trump has reportedly told it not to do. But it's always easier to ask for forgiveness than permission.
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2: From the Bloomberg Interactive Brokers Studios, this is Bloomberg Daybreak for Monday, June 15th. Coming up today,
22: they have a deal. The U.S. and Iran reach an interim agreement to put the war on hold.
2: Stocks rally and oil drops as investors look to a reopening of the Strait of Hormuz.
22: President Trump now heads to France for the G7 meeting.
2: And the push to ban social media for teenagers reaches the U.K.
19: President Trump and the First Lady host thousands at the White House for a violence-filled UFC match. And former Senate Majority Leader Mitch McConnell is hostile
3: hospitalized. I'm John Tucker. Those stories straight ahead.
6: I'm John Stashower in sports. As the celebration continues for the Knicks, the Carolina Hurricanes won the Stanley Cup. Wins for the Mets and Yankees.
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22: Good morning, I'm Nathan Hager.
2: And I'm Karen Moscow, and U.S. stock index futures, they are on the rise this morning. We check the markets all day long here on Bloomberg. S&P futures up 1.2%, up 90 points. Dow futures up 0.8%, or 412 points. And NASDAQ futures up 2%, or 596 points. 10-year Treasury up 0.8 seconds, yield 4.44%. And NYMEX crude oil's down 5.5% at $80.27 a barrel. Nathan.
22: Karen, we begin with the breakthrough in the Middle East. After weeks of negotiations, threats, and counter-threats, the U.S. and Iran now say they have reached an interim deal to put more than 3 months of war on hold. U.S. Ambassador to the United Nations Mike Waltz says the agreement will not provide immediate sanctions relief to Iran.
5: This is going to be in terms of any unfrozen assets or sanctions relief, what's called pay for performance. There will not be upfront cash, so to speak, that we saw in the Obama deal and the JCPOA with literally pallets of cash because the Iranian banking system was dysfunctional being flown in.
22: UN Ambassador Mike Waltz appeared on ABC's This Week, heard Sundays on Bloomberg Radio. Bloomberg Middle East correspondent Abir Abu Omar reports the details of the agreement still have not been released.
7: What we know so far is that the deal right now will ensue the reopening, the immediate reopening of the Strait of Hormuz, where tankers can go back to their movement. Now, there are some caveats there. And the other thing is that 60 days of an extended ceasefire will ensue afterwards, where both sides will take part in technical negotiations about mainly the state of Iran's nuclear program.
22: Bloomberg's Abir Abu Omar reports President Trump pushed for the deal by his 80th birthday yesterday. Now both sides plan to sign it this Friday in Switzerland. Iran's semi-official Fars news agency reports the deal specifies Iran will allow free transit through the Strait of Hormuz for only 60 days and will start charging for passage after that. Even as he celebrated the deal, President Trump told the New York Times he could restart military attacks if Iran does not reach an agreement on its nuclear program.
2: Well, Nathan, one factor that could complicate the deal is Israel. Prime Minister Benjamin Netanyahu's government launched new attacks on Lebanon yesterday, hours before the agreement was announced. This morning, Israel's defense minister, Israel Katz, says Israeli forces will remain in security zones in Lebanon, Syria, and Gaza for as long as necessary. National Security Minister Itamar Ben-Gvir posted on X that Israel is not bound by the U.S.-Iran deal, and Finance Minister Bezalel Smotrich added his own X post saying the deal is, quote, bad for Israel and for the entire free world.
22: Well, right now, Karen, we're seeing positive reaction in equity markets to the U.S.-Iran agreement. In Europe, the Stoxx 600 index is up 0.6%, and U.S. futures are in rally mode, led by NASDAQ futures up 2%, or more than 600 points. S&P futures are up 1.2%, and Dow futures are higher by 0.8%.
2: And as expected, Nathan, oil is dropping on the latest developments. Right now, NYMEX crude oil is at $80.17 a barrel. Brent is at $82.84. They're both down more than 5%. However, analysts are warning it could take months to fully restore oil and gas flows in the Strait of Hormuz. They say a deal will ease the risk to supply and continued upward pressure on prices, but rebuilding confidence among ship owners, insurers, and refiners will take longer.
22: And now, Karen, President Trump is headed to the G7 meeting in France and reportedly threatening that country with 100% wine tariffs. The president told the New York Post he'll have no choice if France doesn't drop its digital tax on U.S. tech companies. Bloomberg's Ben Sill says this puts French President Emmanuel Macron in a difficult position.
20: Having Trump come out attacking the French taxes at this point is going to be a real bump in the road for Macron. He is due to have a bilat with Trump at 5 o'clock this afternoon our time, shortly after Trump arrives in Evian. So we'll get a sense of how much trouble that's going to cause pretty quickly, I think.
22: And Bloomberg's Ben Sills notes Macron's invited a group of tech executives, including OpenAI's Sam Altman, to a lunch on the summit's final day.
2: Nathan, a crackdown on social media in Europe. Britain is banning people under 16 from using a range of social media apps. And we go to London and get the very, very latest at Bloomberg's James Wilcock.
8: I'm not prepared to compromise on children's happiness or safety. Those are the words of Prime Minister Keir Starmer as he announces new rules due to come into force next year that will stop under 16s from accessing social media and a number of other gaming platforms. It marks the start of a crunch week for the Prime Minister. He heads to a potentially embarrassing G7 summit after his defence secretary quit last week, and his leadership rival Andy Burnham could enter Parliament later this week if he wins a vote in North West England. In London, James Wilcock, Bloomberg Radio.
11: Okay, James, thank you. Well, back here in the US, the countdown's on for the parade for the NBA champion New York Knicks, a celebration that is expected to draw millions to the city. And Bloomberg's Alexis Christophorus is in New York with the very latest. Alexis.
9: Good morning, Nathan. City officials say it could be the largest turnout for a parade in Big Apple history. Millions of Knicks fans are expected to line the parade route Thursday morning to cheer on their beloved championship team in the once-in-a-lifetime experience. The ticker tape parade will kick off at 10 a.m. Wall Street time and run from Battery Park North, 1 mile up the Canyon of Heroes, to City Hall, where Mayor Mamdani will host a celebration fit for champions.
10: It is a chance for this entire city to celebrate this team that has given us so much. We're going to have a ceremony at City Hall. We're going to be presenting our administration's first keys to the city to the team.
9: It will be the first Knicks ticker tape parade in franchise history. During the team's 1970 and 73 championship wins, then Mayor John Lindsay suspended the city's sports parade tradition. If you plan on attending, city officials recommend showing up hours before that 10 a.m. start time. No word on whether the celebration at City Hall will require tickets or how they'll be distributed. From New York Knicks Nation, Alexis Christophorus, Bloomberg Radio.
2: All right, Alexis, thank you. We turn to the economy, where new Fed Chairman Kevin Warsh will host his first policy meeting this week. Warsh is facing a difficult test as inflation roars back at the fastest pace in 3 years. Ira Jersey is Chief U.S. Interest Rate Strategist for Bloomberg Intelligence.
12: I do think that he's in a little bit of a no-win situation because it's going to be very difficult for the Federal Reserve to reduce interest rates, which, of course, President Trump has said that he wants Kevin Warsh to do and what he said he thinks Kevin Warsh will do. But Kevin Warsh can't do it because he's only one member of the committee.
2: And Bloomberg Intelligence Chief U.S. Interest Rate Strategist Ira Jersey says there's little hanging on the outcome of this week's meeting. The bank is widely expected to hold its benchmark rate unchanged.
11: Well, Karen, SpaceX shares continue to jump in the pre-market following their debut Friday that vaulted Elon Musk's rocket AI firm into the ranks of the world's most valuable public companies. In the pre-market, SpaceX shares are up more than 5.5%. Today actually marks the first full trading day for the stock. It gained 19% on Friday.
2: Now for a look at some of the other stories making news in New York and around the world. For that, we're joined by Bloomberg's John Tucker. John, good morning.
19: Yeah, good morning, Karen. A more than 50-year curse broken with the Knicks winning the NBA championship Saturday night, but not all the celebrating handled it well. There was some violence. Five school buses being used for the World Cup were destroyed, including one that was set on fire. Police say four people were either stabbed or slashed. A 17-year-old shot in the foot near Times Square. In all, 63 people arrested Saturday night into early Sunday morning. Senator Mitch McConnell, the longest-serving Senate Republican leader, was admitted to a hospital yesterday morning. A spokesman didn't give any details about McConnell's condition, except to say he's receiving excellent care. At a UFC fight at the White House last night drew 4,000 people to the South Lawn. President Trump and the First Lady celebrating his 80th birthday. They sat ringside.
13: Got to thank President Trump for making this happen.
19: A federal lawsuit tried to stop the event from happening, calling it deeply corrupt. Vice President J.D. Vance says he hasn't decided whether he's going to seek the 2028 Republican presidential nomination. But he tells CBS News he expects President Trump will get behind him.
23: I have no doubt that the President of the United States is going to be very supportive of anything that I ultimately decide to do, but we really just haven't talked about what that thing will be.
19: Vice President Vance on CBS Sunday Morning. Global news 24 hours a day and whenever you want it with Bloomberg News Now. I'm John Tucker, and this is Bloomberg. Karen.
2: All right, John, thank you. Time now for the Bloomberg Sports Update. Here's John Stashower. John, good morning.
6: Good morning, Karen. Knicks fans, of course, still giddy, and not just for the end of the 53-year wait. The loyalist of Knicks fans stuck with them through two decades of really bad teams. There was an 18-year period with 12 different head coaches. Just 7 years ago, the Knicks had the worst record in the NBA. Mitchell Robinson was on that team.
14: I've been here when we have won 17 games, when we won 60 games. And to finally be able to get it done in 2026, after all the, you know, the journey that I've been on and with the team and stuff like that, and it's just been amazing.
6: And Robinson says his monster truck will be part of Thursday's parade. 24 hours after the Knicks completed a playoff run of 16 wins, only three losses, another team did the exact same thing.
15: In the Carolina

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1: Futures up 1.25% of 93 points. Dow futures up 0.9%. NASDAQ futures jumping 2%. And NYMEX crude oil is falling down more than 5% at $80.26 a barrel.
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3: Good morning. I'm Nathan Hager with markets in rally mode on the announcement from the U.S. and Iran. They have reached an interim deal to end their war and reopen the Strait of Hormuz. And now the focus turns to negotiations. European Union Foreign Affairs Chief Kaya Kallas says they don't have to go it alone.
4: We have expertise when it comes to the nuclear negotiations, for example. We can also provide other help.
3: EU Foreign Affairs Chief Kaya Kallas spoke to reporters in Luxembourg. Joining us this morning from Dubai is Bloomberg Middle East correspondent Abir Abu Omar. Abir, what do we understand about what's in this deal, given that the text hasn't officially been released yet? Good morning.
5: Good morning, Nathan. Not much is the short answer. What we know about the deal so far is that it's going to be signed on the 19th of June, that is on Friday, at the sidelines of G7 in Geneva, with multiple people or multiple leaders from the Middle East present. That includes leaders of the United Arab Emirates and Qatar and Egypt that President Trump is set to meet with. But what we know about the exact interim deal, as we've been calling it, is it will ensue the immediate reopening of the Strait of Hormuz that's been effectively shut essentially since late February, and that it will be followed by a 60-day period where more technical negotiations are going to take place with the goal of discussing Iran's nuclear program. And so that is what we know about the deal for now. The release of the deal is going to happen, or the release of the MOU is going to happen after its signing later on Friday, is what the Iranian side has told us. But over the past hour or so, we've had some reports emerging providing just a little bit more clarity about the Strait of Hormuz itself. And this is according to Fars, which is an Iranian news agency citing a source familiar with the matter, saying that Iran for the 60-day period is not going to charge tolls. Now, Nathan, if you remember, charging tolls is something that we've spoken about over the past couple of months or so, with Iran deciding to work out a mechanism with Oman to charge fees for ships and tankers that go through the Strait of Hormuz, something that the U.S. had opposed vehemently over the past couple of months or so. We don't know what the exact response of the United States is going to be to this, because Iran says while it is not going to charge money over the next 60 period or the extension of the ceasefire, after that we don't know if it will start charging money, but it maintains that this mechanism might still very much be in effect. So look, yes, good news, markets are rallying, but so far we don't know just what exactly the two sides had agreed to. And overnight, just after the news about the agreement was the agreement had been reached, we started very quickly getting diverging statements from Iran and the United States, with President Trump saying that the deal is now complete, and then the Iranian side saying, quote, that they beat the enemy. And so both sides are playing this to their favor. We still have to await the actual signing ceremony that will be hosted by Pakistan by the end of this week in Geneva.
3: And it's not just statements coming from the U.S. and Iran. As you know, Abir, we've been getting statements as well from a number of officials in Israel kind of blasting the deal. Could that further complicate things in our last minute?
5: Oh, absolutely. I mean, even overnight, what actually delayed this deal or this agreement being announced was a couple of things. One is figuring out the mines situation in the Strait of Hormuz. But then the other thing was that Israel had actually attacked the suburbs of Beirut. So what we heard from, or who we heard from, were three officials so far in Israel. That's Israel Katz, the defense minister, and national security minister Ben-Gvir. And also we heard from Smotrich. And those are very hardliners in Prime Minister Netanyahu's government. And essentially what they said was that the incursion in Lebanon will continue, that they have to tackle Hezbollah in southern Lebanon, and that they're not really

0: bound by the MOU between Iran and the United States. And it's quite interesting that those officials had spoken before Prime Minister Benjamin Netanyahu, but Israel could definitely be a factor that could cause a deterioration in this ceasefire becoming permanent.
1: Appreciate this, Abir, as always. That's Abir Abu Omar, Middle East correspondent for Bloomberg News, joining us this morning from Dubai. Karen.
2: Nathan, let's repeat some of our top stories this morning. President Trump telling the New York Post he'd impose 100% tariffs on French wine if France does not drop a digital tax on U.S. tech. This comes as the president heads to France for the G7 summit. UK Prime Minister Keir Starmer has announced a full ban on social media for children under 16. He says the measures will be stricter than those imposed by Australia last year. And the celebration continues in New York City with the Knicks on top of the NBA world for the first time since 1973. The ticker tape parade for the new champions set for this Thursday. We have more on those stories coming up on Bloomberg Daybreak on a day when futures are jumping, with NASDAQ futures up 2%.
3: Wednesday, the Fed decides.
4: Presidents want lower rates, but Fed independence is up to the Fed.
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3: Full coverage on a special edition of Bloomberg Surveillance.
7: I think it's probably a good thing that there is no groupthink.
3: The Fed rate decision and Warsh press conference.
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18: The simple math obviously doesn't add up. This is a very expensive stock relative to any rational measure of value. But we're talking about Elon Musk, who has a tremendous track record of not just success, but convincing people that success is durable. So it's not a calculus based on valuation. It's a calculus based on faith. And plenty of people have a ton of faith and have made billions of dollars with Elon Musk in the past. And they're willing to give him a pass on this one because they think it can happen again.
19: I want to talk connectivity a little bit with you and the focus on really telecom Starlink when it comes to this IPO. It's, in 2025, it was 61% of the revenue. As I was mentioning earlier, I think for a lot of people who, you know, haven't been to a rocket launch or actually, you know, are big users of the AI tech that, that SpaceX has, maybe Starlink is the most tangible part of this business that they've interacted with. In your view, that's a pretty good business, right?
18: It is a phenomenal business. It is a truly,
19: I mean, there were so many years when we were talking about, and Ed was reporting on it, the possibility of perhaps that being spun off as its own independent publicly traded company.
18: And there are prediction market contracts on that right now, oddly enough. It is a truly disruptive business in the classic Clayton Christensen sense of the word. It's a new technology that offers a product to an underserved community and then builds up from there. So how Amazon started with books and then blew up to everything. Starlink started with rural customers and has blown up to everything. It's exactly the playbook investors want to see. And Elon, as usual, has played it perfectly.
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2: And I'm Karen Moskow. A global relief rally driving stocks and bonds higher while oil tumbles to a three-month low after the U.S. and Iran agreed to end their war and reopen the Strait of Hormuz. Among some stocks moving this morning, SpaceX appears to set to extend gains after its blockbuster debut. Those shares, they're up about 6% this morning. NVIDIA's up 2%. It's leading all members of the Magnificent Seven higher. And we check the markets all day long here on Bloomberg. We start with NASDAQ futures. They're up 2% at 592 points. S&P futures up 1.2% or 90 points. Dow futures up 0.8% or 420 points. 10-year Treasury up 0.8, yield 4.44%. Yield on the two-year, 4.04%. NYMEX crude oil down 5.3% on $4.49 at $80.39 a barrel. Brent down 5% at $82.99. COMEX gold is up almost 3%. It's at $4,357 an ounce. Bloomberg dollar spot index down 0.2%. The euro 1.1611 against the dollar. British pound 1.3429. The yen 160.13. And Bitcoin is up more than 2.5% at $65,700. That's a Bloomberg Business Flash. Now here's John Tucker with more on what's going on around the world. John.
20: And good morning, Kara. The U.S. and Iran now say they have reached that interim deal to put more than 3 months of war on hold. Both sides plan to sign it this Friday in Switzerland. Israel launching new attacks on Lebanon hours before the agreement was announced. This morning, Israel's defense minister said Israeli forces will remain in security zones in Lebanon, Syria, and Gaza for as long as necessary. Now, President Trump on his way to the G7 meeting in France. The president threatening France with 100% wine tariffs. Sports. Carolina Hurricanes are the NHL champions. They beat Vegas to win the series 4-2. And speaking of champions, the Knicks parade is going to be held in New York City Thursday. The World Cup, Australia beat Turkey. Germany defeated Curacao. Sweden beat Tunisia, and Japan and the Netherlands end in a draw. Baseball, Yankees, Mets, Nationals win. The Red Sox and Orioles lose. Global news 24 hours a day, whenever you want it, with Bloomberg News Now. I'm John Tucker. This is Bloomberg.
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1: 6:24 on Wall Street. Time to check the front pages once again with Bloomberg's Alexis Christopher, starting us off now with a New York Post report on how restaurant owners in World Cup cities are taking matters into their own hands because tip culture really isn't a thing in much of the rest of the world. Alexis, good morning.
22: Yeah, it's a true challenge. Good morning. So a lot of restaurants in several FIFA World Cup host cities are welcoming an influx of international visitors. And some restaurant owners are adding automatic gratuities to customers' checks. They say the move's intended to protect workers who rely heavily on tips and avoid confusion for visitors who may be unfamiliar with American tipping norms and culture. And they say a lot of these restaurant operators say they will display notices informing customers of the surcharge. But others are not adding the gratuity. They're worried it could just add to frustration over already high fees for World Cup matches. And they say good service and transparent pricing should be enough to encourage customers to tip voluntarily.
2: All right, here's one from the Boston Globe. It's a fun one. My friend works for Massport, and I was watching her video of this on social media. It officially broke the world record for the largest soccer ball. It's crazy.
1: Really?
22: You got to check it out on social media. Or if you're in Boston, go stop by. The Massachusetts Port Authority has been given the title of world's largest soccer ball by Guinness World Record for their 47.9-foot soccer ball that is nearly 9 feet larger than the previous record set in Doha, Qatar back in 2013. So the giant soccer ball, it's installed in Piers Park 2 in East Boston. It's on public display until June 18th, and then Massport plans to donate 100 smaller but identical soccer balls to youth groups and community organizations across the state as part of this initiative. So it's pretty cool.
2: Now, I take it you don't use a hand pump for that one.
22: No.
2: I mean, you must
22: be there all year long.
1: I guess you could, but you're going to be there a while. This is a pretty good one from Bloomberg Opinion, an argument in favor of phone-free concerts. And I'm thinking a lot of our listeners probably aren't the only ones.
22: Yeah, so this comes to us from Jessica Carl here at Bloomberg. She writes that the spontaneity that once made concerts, live concerts, so special, like an off-script joke, an impromptu guitar riff, they're sort of being replaced by premeditated stunts engineered to be replayed on social media. But there are a growing number of artists who are working to change that by insisting that their audiences unplug to live more in the moment. Madonna recently declared, for instance, a strict no-phone policy for her concerts. So Jessica Carl, who wrote this column, said she recently witnessed this firsthand at a phone-free Phoebe Bridgers concert here in New York City. She talks about how freeing that experience was, not to have to feel like you had to get every moment captured on your phone. Even Sabrina Carpenter, you know, she's the queen of social media stunts. She is considering, hasn't done it yet, considering a ban of devices at her shows. And, you know, this sort of fits in perfectly with the trend we're seeing where vinyl records, CDs, cassette tapes, Gen Z buying these things up now. Sales of them have doubled since 2018. They're sort of wanting a non-analog life.
1: Yeah.
2: All right. Alexis Christophorus, thanks for checking the front pages for us this morning. Up next, the latest on the interim deal between the U.S. and Iran. We have that and more coming up in our 6:30 news. First, a look at today's Bloomberg weather forecast.
0: Some delays are likely to and from the New Orleans area today due to scattered showers and thunderstorms. Highs in New Orleans near 86. Showers and thunderstorms may cause a few delays in and out of the Houston area today. Highs near 85. Dallas, another spot where we may have problems with showers and thunderstorms, particularly this morning. Highs in the Dallas area near 85. Early morning showers may delay travelers to Boston. I'm Rob Carolin, Bloomberg Radio.
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2: We are coming up to 6:30 on Wall Street. Good morning. I'm Karen Moscow.
1: And I'm Nathan Hager. We're nearly 3 hours away from the open of U.S. trading. 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
2: Well, the U.S. and Iran say they've reached an interim agreement to reopen the Strait of Hormuz and kick off 2 months of nuclear negotiations. Now, much of the world is hoping it sticks, and that includes European Union Foreign Affairs Chief Kaya Kallas.
4: Everybody needs the Strait of Hormuz to be open and actually this war to stop. So it is much welcomed, and we hope that it will last.
2: EU Foreign Affairs Chief Kaya Kallas spoke to reporters in Luxembourg. Bloomberg Middle East correspondent Abir Abu Omar reports many of the details still have not been released.
6: There are still a lot of details that we're not aware of. What we know, for example, about the $24 billion of blocked assets, we don't know if the U.S. has given concessions to Iran about unfreezing those. We don't know if the U.S. has agreed to lift oil sanctions on Iran. And even in the aftermath of this deal being reached or the agreement being reached overnight, both sides have given conflicting statements about what the concessions that were being met were.
2: And Bloomberg's Abir Abu Omar reports both sides plan to sign the agreement in Switzerland this Friday. President Trump said the Strait of Hormuz will reopen then after mines are cleared. And then 60 days of negotiations will kick off over Iran's nuclear program. Iran's semi-official Fars news agency said the deal specifies that Iran will allow free passage through the strait for only 60 days.
1: And Karen, markets are cheering the interim deal, but Israel is not. Several officials from Prime Minister Benjamin Netanyahu's government are criticizing the agreement. Defense Minister Israel Katz says the country's forces will remain in Lebanon, where they've been fighting Iran-backed Hezbollah, along with Syria and Gaza. National Security Minister Itamar Ben-Gvir posted on X that Israel is not bound by the deal. Finance Minister Bezalel Smotrich called the agreement bad for Israel and the entire free world.
2: Nathan, President Trump is heading to the G7 summit in France after announcing the Iran agreement. The deal could change the G7 dynamic. Trump has had friction with European leaders over failing to consult them before the decision to go to war. Bloomberg's Ben Sill says he still expects European leaders to give the president high praise.
23: The Europeans tend to be very almost deferent to Trump when they can persuade him to come over here and when they engage with him. And I think at a moment like this, when he's coming fresh from his birthday night fight event on the White House lawn with this deal in his hand, I think they'll be keen to play up to his sense of achievement at this moment.
2: And Bloomberg's Ben Sills adds that G7 leaders will reportedly discuss deploying military assets to reopen the Strait of Hormuz.
1: And staying in Europe, Karen, UK Prime Minister Keir Starmer has announced what he describes as a full ban on children under 16 using social media. He says it's one of the strictest online crackdowns in the democratic world and goes beyond limits imposed last year by Australia.
2: Let's turn to the economy, Nathan, where new Fed Chairman Kevin Warsh will host his first policy meeting this week. He's facing a difficult test as inflation roars back at the fastest pace in 3 years. Ira Jersey is chief U.S. interest rate strategist for Bloomberg Intelligence.
5: Kevin Warsh is I think, relatively neutral. He's a relatively middle-of-the-road type of economic thinker. So I suspect that when he looks at a preponderance of the data in a vacuum without having the political pressure of being appointed by President Trump, he would probably say, hey, let's just sit on our hands here.
2: And Bloomberg Intelligence Chief U.S. Interest Rate Strategist Ira Jersey. We will have complete coverage of Wednesday's rate decision right here on Bloomberg Radio.
1: Karen, the U.S. government's ordered Anthropic to disable access to its most advanced AI platforms for all foreign nationals. It's an extraordinary move that underscores the Trump administration's newfound willingness to exert control over a pivotal industry. The government issued the order after discovering it's possible to jailbreak or bypass the guardrails of the Fable 5 model that Anthropic released just days prior. Top Anthropic personnel are now in talks with officials in Washington about the specific security concerns that have been raised.
2: And markets, they're in rally mode, Nathan, as we start the trading week. Right now, S&P futures are up 1.25%, NASDAQ futures up 2%, and NYMEX crude oil is down more than 5% at $80.40 a barrel, with Brent at $83.01.
1: And that's some of the things you need to know to start your day, brought to you by Interactive Brokers.
2: 6:33 on Wall Street. We bring in John Tucker with more on what else is going on in New York and around the world. John, good morning.
20: Good morning, Karen. The preparations underway. The ticker tape parade is going to wind its way up Broadway in Lower Manhattan this Thursday morning to celebrate the next first NBA championship title in 5 decades. And Bloomberg Business Sports host Vanessa Perdomo says Knicks fever has enveloped the city.
7: Everyone in New York, you know, was able to get behind the team. I think we've seen other championships recently, but the thing with the Knicks is a lot of people in the city, this is their team. We really have one team, one basketball team. The Nets are obviously in Brooklyn, but they're sort of new. So I think that this, for the city of New York, was everyone was behind this one team, and they really, really, truly represented the city in a way we haven't really seen in a long time.
20: Bloomberg's Vanessa Perdomo. The festivities expected to begin at 10 a.m. near Battery Park. It'll end next to City Hall, where Mayor Mamdani is going to present the team with the keys to the city. Senator Mitch McConnell's been admitted to the hospital. His spokesman gave no details about his condition or the cause of the hospitalization. The 84-year-old former Senate Majority Leader has been in frail health in recent years and is retiring at the end of this Congress. New Jersey's iconic Paramus Park Mall being returned to mortgage investors after the property value was slashed by more than 70%. That story this morning from Bloomberg's Charlie Pellet.
8: It's part of a shopping center portfolio that Brookfield bought for $15 billion in 2018. American malls have been undergoing a culling process as leasing and traffic suffer at secondary locations, even as sales soar at top-performing properties. About 16% of the space is vacant at Paramus Park. The mall was appraised at $210 million in 2015 when the current mortgage was originated. The estimated value was cut to $61.4 million in a November appraisal. In New York, Charlie Pellet, Bloomberg Radio.
20: A plane carrying a pilot and 11 passengers crashed Sunday in Missouri, killing all aboard. The Pacific Aerospace single-engine turboprop was taking people up to skydive. The teams from the National Transportation Safety Board and the FAA are en route to the crash site to investigate. Global news 24 hours a day and whenever you want it with Bloomberg News Now. I'm John Tucker, and this is Bloomberg. Karen.
2: All right, John Tucker, thank you. And futures this morning again on the rise. S&P futures up 1.25%, up 92 points. Dow futures up 0.8%, or 438 points. NASDAQ futures up 2%, or 599 points. NYMEX crude oil is down 5% at $80.36 a barrel. And looking at Brent, it is at $82.95. 6:36 on Wall Street. Time now for the Bloomberg Sports Update. Here's John Stashower. John, good morning.
9: Good morning, Karen. Thursday's parade will be a celebration of a Knicks team that had a midseason stretch where they went 2-9 in the playoffs. They went 16-3, outscored the opposition by 256 points. They won an unheard of 9 consecutive road games. They won those by an average of 20 points. They won the NBA Finals in 5 games despite trailing the Spurs for almost 2/3 of the time. In every win, they trailed by double digits and trailed with 4 or fewer minutes to go. So many times, including Saturday night, they were rallied to victory by Jalen Brunson.
11: I put a lot of time and effort into trying to be the best player I can be to try and help a team win. Just really thankful I have the organization, the coaching staff, my teammates to have my back every single day. I think that means the most to me.
9: By scoring 45 points in a championship clincher, Brunson may have clinched the title of greatest Knick ever. Hockey season also over. Carolina Hurricanes won the Stanley Cup. They won Game 6 in Vegas 3-0. The Canes made a goalie change midway through the series. They turned to Brandon Bussey, and he won all 3 of his starts. 37-year-old Jordan Staal scored in 5 of the 6 games, won the MVP, set a record by winning 2 cups 17 years apart, the previous one with Pittsburgh. Yankees in Toronto, 3-3, ninth inning.
12: Driven deep to right field. There it goes! See ya! A long home run for Ben Rice. And the Yankees lead 5-3. Oh, what a shot!
9: His 19th of the year. Yes, had the call. Jose Caballero then with a 3-run blast. Yanks beat the Blue Jays 8-3. Mets beat the Braves 8-1. Mets had 13 hits. Got it going with a 4-run first inning. Bud Cauley won the Canadian Open, got his first PGA win at age 36, and now everyone heads to Long Island. The U.S. Open begins Thursday at Shinnecock. John Stashower, Bloomberg Sports. Karen, Nathan.
2: All right, John, thank you. Well, now we want to take a look at some of the most read stories on the Bloomberg Terminal, which you can find by going to READ Go. And I'm sorry to bring you this one, Nathan, because okay. It is just in time for summer, and we're talking about ice cream sticker shock.
1: Oh, no.
2: Now let that sink in, right?
1: Okay.
2: It's now being considered a luxury good. This is because, like, in the U.S., prices at ice cream shops, they have jumped more than 35% since 2019, when the average cost of a cone was about $4.50. This is according to Technomic, a research firm. There's a lot of factors behind this. This is according to David Ortega, a food economist at Michigan State University. He cites the COVID-19 pandemic, the ultimate villain. He also cites social media, the job market, tariffs, war, the K-shaped economy, and a slew of other socioeconomic forces. That's all driving up the cost of ingredients. And, you know, it's not uncommon for an ice cream shop to charge more than $8 for a couple of scoops. What?
1: Yeah. So I guess it's not just me that's noticed that. You probably saw that old viral video of the two little girls in the UK complaining about 2 ice creams for £9. Well, I guess.
2: Is that your accent?
1: It's crossed the pond, I guess. Yeah, that's my accent. Well, we actually have a report from Axios getting a lot of interest on the terminal this morning, because they're reporting on former Fed Governor Stephen Miron's next move now that Chair Kevin Warsh has his seat. Miron is going back to the hedge fund that he left to join the Trump administration last year, taking over again as a senior strategist at Hudson Bay Capital Management, bringing with him, as the report puts it, a rare insider view of the White House's economic agenda and the Fed's rate setting debates. It's also going to put him back working alongside economist Nouriel Roubini, who co-wrote a paper on whether Treasury borrowing was supporting growth in financial markets when he worked in the Clinton administration. You can read that full report. It's at READ Go.
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2: And I'm Karen Moscow. We get to the first word, breaking news desk for today's morning call. Here's Bill Maloney. Bill, good morning.
13: And good morning, Karen. U.S. futures are surging on the Iran deal, with Dow futures up 422 points. S&Ps are higher by 91. The Nasdaq futures are up 2%. And the Russell futures climbed by 1.6%. The U.S. 10-year yield is at 4.44. Gold is climbing. Oil is sinking. And Bitcoin is trading higher by 2.6%. On the U.S. economic front at 8:30, look for Empire Manufacturing. And in deal news, Paramount's deal for Warner Brothers is cleared by the DOJ. In other news, SpaceX is up 6% pre-market after Friday's IPO. And wrapping things up, Paychex was raised to buy over at Citigroup. Live from the First Breaking News Desk, I'm Bill Maloney. Karen?
2: All right, Bill, thank you. And Bloomberg customers can get the latest breaking news by typing Squawk on their terminal, S-Q-U-A-W-K. That's a Bloomberg Business Flash. Now here's John Tucker with more on what's going on around the world. John.
20: And Karen, the U.S. and Iran did reach an initial agreement early today that would extend their shaky ceasefire and reopen the Strait of Hormuz. Details of the deal mediated by Pakistan expected to be signed Friday in Switzerland. President Trump making his way to the French Alps today for the Group of Seven summit. It comes a day after celebrating his 80th birthday by holding a UFC cage match on the south lawn of the White House. And Prime Minister Keir Starmer says Britain will ban under-16s from using various social media apps. Starmer says he'll fight back if technology companies try to resist. Sports, the Carolina Hurricanes are the NHL champions. They beat Vegas to win the series 4-2. And the Knicks parade that's going to be held in New York City Thursday morning. The World Cup, Australia beat Turkey. Germany defeated Curacao. Sweden beat Tunisia and Japan, and the Netherlands ended a draw. And baseball, Yankees, Mets, Nationals win. The Red Sox and Orioles, they lose. Global news 24 hours a day and whenever you want it with Bloomberg News Now. I'm John Tucker, and this is Bloomberg. Karen.
2: All right, John, thank you. It is 6:42 on Wall Street. We turn to news in science and technology now with the Bloomberg NJIT STEM Report. 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And here's what's making news in science, technology, engineering, and math. A study by PricewaterhouseCoopers shows roles requiring specific AI skills increased almost 8 times faster than the total job market in 2025. It also showed such roles are also seeing higher wage growth. The study showed jobs that can use AI to amplify human skills such as creativity and judgment are rising the fastest. Meanwhile, jobs where AI makes the task easier for non-experts to perform are seeing much slower growth. Well, banks from Sydney to London are racing to fill the senior role of chief AI officer, a job that barely existed a year ago. Those in the position, however, say it might not be around for long as bankers become more adept at using AI software. And a first-of-its-kind law in New York could force 3D printers sold for homes and business to come equipped with technology blocking them from making guns. The new requirement, also under consideration in California, attempts to thwart the latest technique for producing untraceable ghost guns that have turned up in crimes. But there are questions about whether the technology can work and concerns about its effect on personal privacy and constitutional rights. That is the Bloomberg NJIT STEM Report. Nathan.
1: Karen, thanks. It's 6:44 on Wall Street. Time now to check what's going on in D.C., where the top story is the agreement between the U.S. and Iran to reopen the Strait of Hormuz and kick off 60 days of nuclear negotiations. U.S. Ambassador to the U.N. Mike Waltz tells ABC's This Week the deal will be an improvement on the 2015 nuclear agreement with Iran.
10: There were huge gaps in the JCPOA and the Obama nuclear deal in terms of actually verifying.
1: And Republican Senator James Lankford tells NBC's Meet the Press Congress should ratify the deal.
14: What President Trump is trying to do is to be able to end Iran's constant attack of Americans and American assets and American allies in that region and coming at us.
1: But Democratic Congressman Johnny Olszewski says he has his doubts. He was on Bloomberg this weekend.
15: It would be a really big shame to go through all of this process of having prices up at the gas station, the grocery store, having lost service members and having spent tens of billions of dollars to not have something as good, if not stronger, than what we already had with the JCPOA.
1: And you can hear Bloomberg This Weekend, Meet the Press, and This Week every Sunday on Bloomberg Radio. Joining us now from the nation's capital is Bloomberg DC breaking news team leader Kasia Klimashinska. And even with this interim deal, Kasia, we still have a ways to go in terms of crafting a full nuclear deal, right? Good morning.
16: That's exactly right. So the good news, of course, is that the U.S. and Iran agreed on some sort of an interim deal, but we haven't seen the text of this deal yet. And as you mentioned, there is a lot of doubt, especially when it comes to Iran's nuclear program, its enriched uranium, its missile program, but also their economic relief. So one of the reasons why the Iranian regime was getting weaker and weaker is that there is this entire very very comprehensive, sophisticated network of sanctions that the U.S. imposed over the years. So it will be very difficult to take that down, even as this is the most important thing for Iran. Some of those actions would require even decisions from Congress, which we know are very hard to get. So we'll see that, you know, the most immediate target is the text of what the two sides agreed on. That will hopefully be released on Friday. But even after that, there will be more talks to actually decide on how to proceed on the enriched uranium and the nuclear program from Iran.
1: Given the fact that we haven't seen a text and we're not expecting to see one until this Friday, does that point to more negotiation to come?
16: That's very telling, right? So even the fact that the two sides didn't seem to agree on when the deal would be announced, President Trump really wanted it to happen on his birthday yesterday, but Iran pushed back, and now we have this kind of compromise where they announced it yesterday, but they won't sign it until Friday, and this is when we will see the text. We have seen multiple versions of that text yesterday, and that's a typical tactic, actually, from the Trump administration to float a couple of versions of something to the media to kind of see the response. Obviously, President Trump is very concerned about a response from his key allies here in Washington, D.C., but also more broadly from the American public, which we know was not happy about the war, about the loss of lives, and also the impact on energy, oil, and the gasoline prices here at home.
1: And of course, now President Trump is headed to meet with allies at the G7 summit in France. What kind of a factor could the G7 play now?
16: Yes, that's very interesting that this deal is coming before this trip, and now we are actually awaiting President's arrival in Europe. There's the G7 summit, so it's not supposed to be about the Middle East, but we know from the guidance released from the White House that Trump will actually meet with several of his Middle East allies while he is here in Europe. But he also has several other issues on his mind. For example, Russia's war in Ukraine is one. France, which is hosting this G7 meeting, really wants Trump to pay more attention to that conflict. And finally, there is this threat that Trump just issued via New York Post, threatening additional tariffs on France over the digital tax that that country has on American tech companies.
1: In our last minute, Kasia, just looking at the president's social media feed this morning, it seems like he's got issues beyond the G7 and even beyond Iran on his mind, thinking about what's coming on the 4th of July.
16: Yes, festivities here in Washington, D.C. are very, very much on his mind. He spent a lot of money beautifying the city. He mentions it almost at every event. And now he posted about July 4th, where he said he will host what he himself called the most spectacular Trump rally here on National Mall. And he will give a speech during that event.
1: Okay. Kasia Klimashinska covering all the breaking news for us from the nation's capital, D.C. breaking news team leader for Bloomberg News. Kasia, thank you. Karen.
2: Nathan, let's repeat some of our top stories this morning. UK Prime Minister Keir Starmer has announced a full ban on social media for kids under 16, along with measures to prevent minors from talking to strangers online. He says the UK ban is stronger than Australia's, which was announced last year.
1: Kevin Warsh is getting ready for his first policy meeting as chairman of the Federal Reserve. He's already facing a tough test with inflation at its highest pace in more than 3 years and with President Trump pushing for interest rate cuts.
2: And the celebration continues in New York City with the Knicks on top of the NBA world for the first time since 1973. The ticker tape parade for the new champs set for this Thursday. We have more on those stories coming up on Bloomberg Daybreak on a day when futures are on the rise. NASDAQ futures leading the way up 2% this morning. And this is Bloomberg.
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1: 6:51 on Wall Street, Bloomberg Surveillance with Tom Keene and Paul Sweeney coming up in 9 minutes, getting the trading week started with markets in relief rally mode this morning. Good morning, Tom and Paul.
5: Good morning. Nice move in the market. You've been calling it, Nathan. Futures up 93. First thing Paul Sweeney did when he came in, looked at the jump condition in SpaceX.
19: Sure. I mean, why not? I mean, that stock's just had a phenomenal first day of trading here, and
5: 160 to 170.
19: Exactly.
5: Get
19: we got a lot
5: right
19: of stock traded hands, so it feels like it's finding its home here. And we got it up another 5% here, pre-market trading.
5: Isabel Lee's been covering that story. She'll be with us in the 9 o'clock hour. We start strong, Nathan. Jordan Rochester will be with us on the World Cup. Also, Jordan Rochester on FICC on foreign exchange. Yep. And of course, you see it with a fractionally weaker dollar today with these markets really moving. On Washington, on the G7. Henrietta Trace will join us, Rebecca Patterson in the 9 o'clock as well. Ted Oakley will join us from Oxbow Advisors. It's been way too long since we've seen him. Maybe the most interesting guy today is Belchunas, Eric Belchunas.
19: Philadelphia guy.
5: Yep. Uh-huh. He was very active this week, and he was down by Ben Franklin's house.
19: Okay.
5: Running his requisite 20 miles.
19: Yeah, there you go.
5: Get started on it.
19: And the Knicks, world champs.
5: Knicks, Nathan. You wearing some Knicks merch this morning, Nathan?
1: Just catch me in my orange and blue all week long. In 7 minutes, you're going to hear Bloomberg Surveillance as the celebration continues with Tom Keene, Paul Sweeney, Alexis Christophorus, and John Tucker. 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
2: And I'm Karen Moscow, and stocks and bonds are rallying while oil tumbles to a three-month low after the U.S. and Iran agreed to end their war and reopen the Strait of Hormuz. And we check the markets all day long here on Bloomberg. S&P futures up 1.25%, up 93 points. Dow futures up 0.9%, or 440 points. And NASDAQ futures up 2%, or 600 points. The DAX in Germany is up 1.2%. 10-year Treasury up 9/32nds, yield 4.44%. The yield on the 2-year, 4.03%. NYMEX crude oil is down 5%, down $4.31 at $80.57 a barrel. Brent is down almost 5% at $83.17. COMEX gold is up 2.9%, up at $122 at $4,360 an ounce. Bloomberg dollar spot index down 0.25%. The euro 1.1612 against the dollar. British pound 1.3430. The yen 160.11, and Bitcoin is up 2.7% at $65,700. That's a Bloomberg Business Flash. Now here's John Tucker with more on what's going on around the world. John.
20: And good morning, Karen. The U.S. and Iran now say they have reached an interim deal to put more than 3 months of war on hold. Both sides have planned to sign it this Friday in Switzerland. Israel did launch new attacks on Lebanon hours before this agreement was announced. And this morning, Israel's defense minister says Israeli forces will remain in security zones in Lebanon, Syria, and Gaza. President Trump on his way to the G7 meeting in France. He reportedly threatening France with 100% wine tariffs. And sports, the Carolina Hurricanes, the NHL champions. They beat Las Vegas to win the series 4-2. And the Knicks parade that's going to be held in New York City Thursday morning. World Cup, Australia beat Turkey. Germany defeated Curacao. Sweden beat Tunisia. Japan and the Netherlands end in a draw. Baseball, Yankees, Mets, Nationals win. The Red Sox and Orioles both lose. Global news, 24 hours a day. And whenever you want it with Bloomberg News Now. I'm John Tucker. This is Bloomberg. Nathan.
1: All right, John, thank you. It's 6:55 on Wall Street. Let's take a look at some stocks on the move today. I'm Nathan Hager, joined by Bloomberg's Dan Curtis, starting off with the first time I've ever been able to say this in a Stock Movers report. Dan, the most actively traded stock in the pre-market is SpaceX. Good morning.
6: Good morning. That's right. SpaceX, it's rising again. Shares are up 5% at about $169 in the pre-market. That's after, of course, Friday's debut on the exchange with those shares taking off, surging 20% to close at $161 a share. And there's a lot of concern over how well the market would receive the largest IPO ever, and it's quite well based on those shares. It also put, you know, Elon Musk is the first trillionaire ever, so there's that as well. So this is day two. Enthusiasm is still there, but we're keeping our eyes on a few more things, primarily when this will start getting included in indexes. So MSCI said that its indexes will include SpaceX starting June 29, FTSE Russell, NASDAQ, haven't said exactly when, but they did create expedited rules to get SpaceX in. So the next big driver that I'm keeping my eyes out for is when this will actually start going into the indexes, where you get more passive money chasing the stock.
1: And on its heels this morning, Paramount Skydance still getting quite a pop after the Justice Department cleared the Warner Brothers deal.
6: Another 5% move here under PSKY for Paramount Skydance. And as you said, the U.S. Justice Department closed an antitrust probe into the purchase of Warner Brothers. It ruled the deal is, quote, not likely to hurt consumers or competition. The deal would join two movie studios, two major news networks with CNN and CBS, as well as two streaming services with HBO and Paramount Plus. And of course, just a little bit of weekend news, the UFC fight at the White House for Donald Trump's birthday was streamed over Paramount Plus. So maybe part of this is off the back of that. That said, there's still a group of state attorneys generals that are being led by California in probing the transaction. And Bloomberg previously reported these states are preparing to sue to block the merger. So there's a little bit of federal clearance, but some state-led suit might be coming up at some point.
1: Now, the broader market is moving higher this morning on the U.S.-Iran interim deal, but oil stocks, they are not participating.
6: That's right. So we have Exxon and Chevron both down 2.5% in pre-market. That's with WTI crude down 5%. So that's right. Conflict in Iran has been pushing crude up. That's been helping out these energy stocks. That very much on the back foot today. Energy has been the best performing group in the S&P 500. It rose early in the year on the halo trade, and then kind of on this political situation in Iran. Now that's coming off. So we're keeping our eyes very closely on this.
1: And we're seeing a pretty nice pop in semiconductor stocks as well this morning, Dan.
6: This is the other side of that Hormuz coin. So we have shares like SanDisk up 5%, Micron up nearly 8% in pre-market. They are continuing higher with risk on in the market. SanDisk ended at a record high on Friday, news of the deal coming through. And about a third of the world's helium comes through the Strait of Hormuz. That is crucial for manufacturing advanced AI chips. Now that it looks like supply might be coming back online, we're seeing the AI trade continue higher. SanDisk set to hit another record high. Micron really close. These stocks have just taken off this year.
1: Yeah, certainly have. And we'll continue watching them. Dan, thank you for this. As always, Dan Curtis of Bloomberg News with stocks to watch in the pre-market. For more conversations like this, subscribe to Stock Movers so you can get 5-minute audio reports on the biggest winners and losers in the stock market throughout the trading day. 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Stocks as a whole in rally mode, led by NASDAQ futures up 2%. S&P futures are up 1.25%, and Dow futures on the rise by 0.9%. 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I'm Nathan Hager alongside Karen Moscow. 6:59 on Wall Street. Stay with us. Bloomberg Surveillance with Tom Keene, Paul Sweeney, Alexis Christophorus, and John Tucker starts right now.
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5: Good morning, everyone. Tom Keene, Paul Sweeney, Michael Barr, Alexis Christophorus. Michael Barr in sabbatical.
19: Is that right?
5: John Tucker in all week.
19: All right.
5: We'll make do
19: with John Tucker.
5: He'll be our official Knicks Parade correspondent. Yes. We'll go to Alexis here in a moment. Alexis hasn't even spoken to me this morning. Does your voice work today?
24: I had to really recover from a historic weekend. Wow. I mean, it still feels surreal. Can't wait for Thursday's parade.
19: Yep.
5: We'll have to see.
19: Yeah.
5: Is it like ticker tape, like Broadway?
19: I think the whole thing, the whole night.
5: But the windows don't open anymore.
19: The windows don't open anymore.
5: So we'll have to see on that. Alexis Christophorus will be on top. Full team coverage of the parade on Thursday. The parade right now is a market up, up, up. And, of course, it's all about a Friday signing, I'm told, in Switzerland. On or on, somebody just said on Twitter, could we just see the document?
19: Yeah. Is there a document?
5: No, I don't know.
19: I think it might be a
5: term sheet. Is there like an agreement somewhere?
19: I don't know. But the market's reacting as if we're all there.
5: Agree to agree with futures up 97. We'll let Alexis tell you all about that. We say good morning, Fed Week. The Fed decides, and it's going to be fascinating to see how Mr. Warsh, Chairman Warsh, migrates us back to lesser verbosity.
19: Lesser verbosity, I think that's right, and fewer disclosures and things like that, but we'll be there.
5: It'll be interesting. Yeah. Wednesday will not be normal. Bloomberg Surveillance across America. 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
24: Thanks. Good morning, Tom. Good morning, everyone. Stock futures are soaring after the U.S. and Iran said they reached a deal that could reopen the Strait of Hormuz. S&P futures are up 1.3% or 96 points. Dow futures up about 0.9% or 450 points. And NASDAQ 100 futures now up better than 2% or 612 points. As expected, oil is dropping on these latest developments. Brent crude down more than 5% at $82.92 a barrel. And West Texas Intermediate crude now at $80.36 a barrel. That is down 5.3%. However, analysts are warning it could take months to fully restore oil and gas flows in the Strait of Hormuz. They say rebuilding confidence among ship owners, insurers, and refiners will take a while. Now, another beneficiary of this interim U.S.-Iran peace deal is Bitcoin, the cryptocurrency, jumping to nearly $66,000. That's helping to lift shares of companies tied to crypto, including Coinbase, Robinhood, and Strategy. And SpaceX stock climbing more than 5% here pre-market before its second day of trading. And as Tom mentioned earlier, the Federal Reserve holding its first interest rate meeting this week under new chairman Kevin Warsh. That's your Bloomberg Business Flash. Tom and Paul.
5: Oh, thank you, Alexis.
24: Yeah. Oh, I love your gold. Is that a Knicks gold chain bling? Are you
5: Knicks
24: blinged out for the New York Knicks?
5: Blinged out one.
19: Yep. That's how we
5: I'm on the edge of spike.
19: Yeah.
5: Mrs. Keene did the merch thing.
19: Okay.
5: Checkbook. The visa's a little lighter. Thank you, NBA. Thank you, Adam and all. For the merch, you said we needed this.
19: Yes.
24: Oh, I couldn't see that. You have yes. the. Oh, I love it. For like, those of you watching on YouTube and Bloomberg Originals, you're seeing the bling.
5: You're seeing the bling on radio. It is what the kids are wearing.
19: Yep.
24: And it is complimenting your orange bow tie. Yep. So thank you
5: it
24: for
5: is.
24: That.
5: It is. I wore the orange bow tie. That was demanded. Vet Bill said I had to wear the orange bow tie. Jordan Rochester's board.
19: It's no
5: joining us now, head of fixed strategy at Mizuho. What's the bet on the market, Jordan, that it has to be covered this morning? Was there a bet within your world where people are going, OMG, get out, get out, get out?
23: No, I don't think so, Tom. I think a lot of the sort of deal news started to feed through towards the end of last week. But the market has become a little bit numb to all the bad news as well. So we had the sort of ideas from Trump last week about taking Carg Island. We had a few of those flare-ups and love taps, as you call it, and the oil market tried to rally on it, but you could really see it was a market that was trying to get out of its oil longs. And it's, and that feeds through to rates as well. I think the biggest question this morning is, why isn't foreign exchange moving more? You've had very little move in the dollar. You've had decent moves in rates. You've got US rates have rallied in the front end by 4 basis points. Oil has fallen by 4.8%. Gold's up by 2.8. The FX market's a snooze fest. So oil has moved a lot. Rates is following, and then it gets a bit quieter towards the FX story.
5: You had the advantage at Mizzou of a terrific economic and strategic team with Dominic Costum, and Ricciuto retired. Did you know that Steve Ricciuto retired?
19: Was that right?
5: It's like un-American. I mean, Jordan would never retire. And Jordan, I look at what Mizzou's doing. Can you guys establish now a disinflationary vector? I mean, is it just simple, war over, forget about inflation, strap on for disinflation?
23: I think that's where the market's going to take the story. I think it's an up and a down. And so for the next few weeks and months, we will have sort of inflation prints that still show some impact from the war. But you are having a sharp fall in oil prices. And I think we could even get the front month in Brent or WTI. That could go all the way back to where it was before the war. Because what's going to happen is a flood of ships are going to exit the Gulf. At the same time, the US is still releasing its SPR and China's imports are pretty low. So oil prices could even go slightly below where they were before the war. So the next CPI print from the US could be quite substantially weaker as a result. And therefore, you do have this up and down, but there is a lot of damage done. So I think once we get to those sort of pre-war levels in oil, you might start to see buyers reemerge because there's still this restarting process that will take place. The US economy is doing really well. So it's disinflationary from the highs that we're currently at, the 4.2 level in US CPI, but it's not dramatic enough to say, oh, wow, we need to price in rate cuts, because it's quite the opposite. From a growth story, U.S. growth is somewhere near 3% for the GDP tracking. We've had 3 months in a row of non-farm payrolls healthiness, and U.S. equity earnings are pretty stellar. So I just don't see where the recession and deflation risk comes from. And it puts Kevin Warsh in a pretty weird place this week where he's got strong inflation and all these good numbers that a week ago everyone would tell you he needs to be more hawkish. But now the MOU signed, he can definitely play for time.
19: So, Jordan, this MOU holds and we actually get a little bit of stability in that part of the world. What do you think the market focuses on now?
23: There's definitely a few other themes. Now, in the US, it's still the AI super cycle, and then looking for cockroaches in the woodwork, so private credit and all of those sorts of things. But outside of the US, you've got the European slowdown. The ECB are hiking right now. The timing of their hike last week looking a little bit unfortunate. They've committed themselves in a way, but not explicitly, but the markets expect them to follow through with another rate hike in September. But you could see, therefore, the market saying it's not a policy mistake, but the risk-reward is the ECB could be looking at rate cut pricing for next year. We think they're on hold for that time, but the risks are more towards cuts, not hikes. Then you've got European politics in 2027 with the French, Spanish, Italian elections. But much more near term is the UK and Bank Japan. So in the UK, you've got Keir Starmer's potential replacement, Andy Burnham, and his by-election in Makerfield on Thursday, the most crucial by-election of any UK story I've ever seen. If he wins that seat, it pretty quickly could be a coronation of Andy Burnham via some sort of leadership contest in a roundabout way. And then you've got the Bank of Japan with Ueda, unfortunately, in hospital, sitting this one out, and the deputy governor delivering that meeting. But they're expected to raise rates. But the question is about their quantitative tightening. Do they slow down the pace of that to give some support, a bit of life support to the long end in JGBs, which have been suffering quite a lot this year?
19: Jordan, you mentioned the currency market here, not moving a whole lot here. We kind of came into the year with, I think, the consensus being a weaker dollar environment here. Then, of course, the war with Iran broke out and that changed all things. How do you think about the currency markets? Can we see some pressure on the dollar?
23: My best advice for end-of-year consensus in FX is always in January do the opposite. It tends to work pretty well. Everyone gets a little bit too crowded. It's a bit of a no-man's land. What's happened in foreign exchange is it's become numb to what happens in interest rates, oil, and equities via higher levels of FX hedging is what we saw after Liberation Day. I'm biased still to the dollar eking out some gains. That's where the growth is right now, not in Europe. Yeah. It's also like the ECB's raised rates and the risk reward is now that we price in less. So I can see the rates story actually going a little bit against the euro too, even though the correlation's nearly zero. But that those two right. fundamentals, growth and what's happening in rates, leads me to be slightly biased short euro. So we are short the euro, long the dollar right now.
5: Jordan, thank you so much. Jordan Rochester, terrific work at Mizuho. Can't say enough about the way he synthesizes everything in. And we didn't even get to the World Cup in England.
19: No, I'm
5: sure he's all over it. Yep. Jordan Rochester, thank you so much. Also from Queen Victoria Street in London, Julian Lee joins oil strategist, doesn't describe his expertise on a global sense of flows of hydrocarbon. Julian, I'm looking at a chart of Brent crude. The obvious question is, do we get back to $70 from the present 82? But what I see is a convexity. There's a real acceleration to a lower price. Is it the market getting out front of oil, or is the market chasing where oil's going to be?
9: I think, you know, at the moment, it's perhaps the market getting a little ahead of oil. There is a growing expectation that this MOU will get signed on Friday, and that will result in an opening of the Strait of Hormuz. It's not going to be back to normal immediately, but there is a time scale to get flows back to normal through Hormuz within 30 days. That may be optimistic. So I think the market is starting to price that in.

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1: Willing to risk its vessel and its crew by sending it through a waterway that is still, to some extent, contested. They will want to see much more clarity and I think some mechanism of protecting these ships, at least legally, if not physically, before they start to move.
2: Julian, do we yet have a good sense of the damage that may have been done to the infrastructure in the energy really complex there in that world? Because I'm not sure where oil goes, even if the strait is open.
1: Well, I think that's a very good question. I mean, there has undoubtedly been damage to some key facilities, certainly liquefied natural gas production in Qatar, some gas and perhaps oil production in the United Arab Emirates, possibly installations elsewhere in the region. The other problem, I think, is not just physical damage, but it's the fact that being unable to get their oil and their gas out of the Gulf, countries have had to scale back production. They've had to shut wells in. They've had to reduce the flow from fields. Once everything opens up again, all of that has to come back into operation. That will take time. We think the shutdowns have been done in a fairly controlled manner, so that shouldn't have damaged the infrastructure. But then it has to be opened in a controlled manner as well in order to avoid surges of pressure that can damage wellheads and pipelines and all that kind of stuff. And that will necessarily slow the process of everything coming back.
3: What does it mean for the Pacific Rim, Julian? Yep. Obviously, the boats are going to come out. To Paul's great question on infrastructure, I guess that's distillates and refinery, caught her in awe. But how does Singapore feel this morning, or Japan?
1: Well, I think Asia in particular has been hit hard by the closure of Hormuz. Most of the oil out of the Persian Gulf, whether it's from the Arab side or the Iranian side, most of that goes to Asia. And so it is them, it's refiners in that part of the world who've been scrabbling around for barrels from elsewhere. I think if the strait does open fully and if we start to see oil and gas flowing again, I think refiners in Asia will breathe a huge sigh of relief. The people who perhaps won't will be those in the Kremlin, who have enjoyed the surge in prices that this war has brought and have enjoyed some relaxation on sanctions on their oil that has allowed Indian refiners back into the market. And perhaps even some of the US oil companies who have had a real boost from the higher prices and the demand for US crude.
3: Julian, thank you so much. Really appreciate the brief this morning. Folks, this is the way we start a really interesting week. Jordan Rochester with us, then Julian Lee as well. Julian Lee at Bloomberg News, writing for the Terminal on oil. Futures, this is S&P futures up 100 points, NASDAQ up 2.2%. SpaceX, I've got, there it is on my screen, a 161 close, looking 170 right now.
2: We're going to John Tucker for a little news here, because I don't know where Michael Barr is.
3: It's just amazing. And Tucker, he's loving my Knicks merch.
2: I know he's all fired.
3: With our news in New York City, getting ready for the Thursday parade. John Tucker.
4: All right, let's just recap what we know at this point. The U.S. and Iran say they have reached the interim deal to put more than 3 months of war on hold. The U.S. ambassador to the U.N., Mike Waltz, says the deal will not provide immediate sanctions relief to Iran.
5: This is going to be in terms of any unfrozen assets or sanctions relief, what's called pay for performance. There will not be upfront cash, so to speak, that we saw in the Obama deal and the JCPOA with literally pallets of cash because the Iranian banking system was dysfunctional being flown in.
4: U.S.

0: Ambassador Mike Waltz appearing on ABC's This Week, heard Sundays on Bloomberg Radio. Now, both sides plan to sign it this Friday in Switzerland. And even as he celebrated the deal, President Trump told the New York Times he could restart military attacks if Iran doesn't reach an agreement on its nuclear program. And the president on his way to the G7 meeting in France. He's reportedly threatening France, meantime, with 100% wine tariffs. He tells the New York Post he'll have no choice if France does not drop its digital tax on U.S. tech companies. In a plane carrying a pilot and 11 passengers crashed Sunday in Missouri, killing all aboard. This is a Pacific Aerospace single-engine turboprop plane. It was taking people up to skydive. Teams from the National Transportation Safety Board and the FAA en route to the crash site to investigate. Senator Mitch McConnell admitted to the hospital. A spokesman gave no details about his condition or the cause of the hospitalization. 84 years old, the former Senate Majority Leader, has been in frail health in recent years, retiring at the end of this this Congress. And yeah, Thursday morning, it kicks off. It's expected to draw millions of people.
1: They say millions.
0: I don't know about that. Millions, really? But city officials say it could be the largest turnout for a parade in Big Apple history. Wow. Ticker tape parade is going to kick off 10 a.m. Wall Street time. Run from Battery Park north up the Canyon of Heroes. It always runs north, by the way.
2: Congestion pricing for this parade?
0: I think not.
2: Okay.
0: It's going to be like a monster truck. Mayor Mamdani is going to host this celebration. Fit for champions. And, of course, the keys. I'm not sure what the keys to the city actually unlock, but
2: yeah,
3: you get a waiver.
1: There you go.
0: Maybe that's it. Anyway, we check the global news 24 hours a day whenever you want it, right here on Bloomberg.
1: But can I say this is why we might get millions of people? Because the Yankees, well, you have the Mets fans too. The Rangers, you could have an Islanders or Devils fans. Everyone's a Knicks fan. If you're into basketball in New York, New Jersey area, you're a Knicks fan and you're...
3: Well, somebody had a great observation. There's just the Knicks. With baseball, there's two teams.
1: Right.
3: With hockey, there's three teams.
0: Well, there are the Nets, but I mean, they're kind of new to Brooklyn. I still think of them as the New Jersey.
1: But we're not
3: just
1: counting
3: a great
1: them.
3: Focus here of the Knicks. And that's,
1: pure joy. So I had a watch party at the apartment Saturday night.
0: Oh,
1: we watched the trophy... the trophy celebration, and then we went hit the streets. And I got to tell you, I have never had such a joyful, shared moment and a feeling that this city, as large as it is, just felt like a community. Like
0: the Empire State Building at midnight was flashing back and forth, orange, blue.
1: It was so much fun.
0: It was
1: Rockefeller
0: very cool.
1: Every building
0: Lots
1: in the city.
0: Lots of fireworks, too, all
1: This
0: over
1: building,
0: the place.
1: Too, that we're in right now, the Bloomberg headquarters building, was blue and orange as well.
0: Okay.
3: What do you guys think about 2 years in a row? I was really struck by there's been eight teams that have won in 8 years. It's really hard to repeat.
1: Yeah. It is.
2: Yep.
3: I mean, that's all there is to it.
2: Yep. But we'll take this one.
0: And there was no parade in the 70s.
1: 70
0: with Mayor
1: or 73,
0: Lindsay.
1: Because Mayor Lindsay said no to sports tradition parades.
2: Okay. All right.
1: I don't know.
3: Okay.
1: They're going to get it this year, though.
3: Are we going to remote from the NBA merch store so I can return it?
0: That's very classy.
3: For those of you on radio, it's a Knicks necklace.
2: Knicks bling.
3: Good morning from New York.
4: This is a Bloomberg Money Minute. The U.S. and Iran have agreed on a deal to halt their fighting. Traders are betting that a reopening of the Strait of Hormuz will likely help ease inflation pressures. Stock futures are seeing solid gains this morning. Some of the big movers include airlines and cruise operators, which are on the rise. Meantime, the U.S. government taking the unprecedented step of ordering Anthropic to disable access to its most advanced AI for all foreign nationals. The government discovering it's possible to bypass the guardrails. Anthropic calling the move a disproportionate response. And investors will be watching Madison Square Garden Sports as New York celebrates the Knicks winning its first NBA title in 53 years. The company houses both the Knicks and the New York Rangers hockey team. Shares have already jumped about 50% this year. The valuation of pro sports franchises have been surging in recent years, mainly because of the prices leagues can charge for media rights. Courtney Donahoe, Bloomberg.
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15: 7:24 on Wall Street. I'm Alexis Christophorus from the Bloomberg Interactive Brokers Studio. We're kicking off the new trading week with a big deal. Fox Corp will buy Roku for $160 a share in cash and stock. This values the streaming video platform at about $22 billion. We've got trading in Roku halted at the moment, but Fox Corp down 14%. On Wall Street, an interim peace deal between the U.S. and Iran has investors piling back into stocks. Chip makers are leading the way higher in the pre-market. S&P futures up more than 1.3% or 103 points. Dow futures up more than 1%, a gain there of 540 points. And NASDAQ 100 futures up 640 points, a gain of more than 2%. The dollar, yields, and oil all sliding this morning. We've got the Bloomberg Dollar Spot Index at 12.0466, down 0.2%. The two-year yield at 4.04% and the 10-year yield at 4.44%, down 3 basis points. Oil is sliding to its lowest level since the earliest days of the war, and that is sending energy stocks like Marathon Petroleum, ConocoPhillips, and Occidental Petroleum all higher. Brent crude, $82.95 a barrel. WTI crude now $80.24 a barrel. On the flip side of this, airline stocks are gaining altitude as investors pare back concerns about higher jet fuel prices. So we've got United Airlines, Southwest, and Delta all higher by 4% or more. And that's your Bloomberg Business Flash, Paul and Tom.
3: Alexis, thanks so much. We're going to coalesce here on Roku. We'll get to you in a minute on this large transaction, Fox and Roku. Futures up 101. They advance is how I would put it. SpaceX up $9 at 169 level from roughly 160. Perfect guest now bouncing off of Jordan Rochester and Julian Lee. Max Grinnikoff joins now, head of U.S. derivatives, UBS. What is a derivative market? What do the cross moments say about the market bet right now?
16: Yeah, good morning, and go Knicks. Sorry, I had to put that in. It's quite interesting. So two Fridays ago, our signals were flashing red for the first time since the start of the year. We got that VIX spike, two Fridays ago. And then coming into this Friday, it was like two Fridays ago, never even happened. So our signal, which is called the Turbulens, it's available on the Bloomberg Terminal, UBS T-Lens Index Go for clients and partners of UBS. That reached as high as 0.9. again as of this Friday. So it's signaling that the market is quite fragile. It's a signal between minus one and plus one. So plus one means the market is extremely fragile. It doesn't, the model doesn't necessarily know the catalyst. It is just telling you if you do have a catalyst, expect, higher market fragility, higher market volatility. We are back there now. Obviously, with the news over the weekend, risk is obviously getting, repriced lower as we would expect in the VIX. But we'll see what happens going forward.
2: I mean, if we do get some type of agreement here, I guess we have a MOU, MOI, I don't know what's going on out there. Where did markets go? I mean, is there a big buy program sitting out there for markets?
16: Yeah, so something we noted, particularly on the systematic side, was even given the down 3% we had two Fridays ago, the systematic strategies like volatility control mm-hmm. strategies, CTA, that's what we track very closely on the derivative side, because they don't necessarily care about the catalyst, they just care about the market trend and market volatility. And if the trend is higher and market volatility is low, they keep buying. So they deleverage out 10% two Fridays ago, and they are making that up in earnest now. So they are still buyers in this tape.
3: The SpaceX thing, does that distort your world? Not so much you have a buy, hold, sell in SpaceX. That's inappropriate. But is all the lather of it, does it fold over and adjust the derivative space?
16: So we've been more focused on the retail cohort. And one thing we were sort of pounding the table on over the last several weeks is how much retail is back in force. And you truly saw that through Q1 earnings and even thereafter. The average implied move for a tech plus an AI stock heading into or through Q1 earnings was 8%, and they realized 9%. So single stock volatility, particularly within semis and just the AI exposed stocks, has been extremely high. But the correlation has been very low. So driving that, we think, is retail sort of chasing momentum, chasing upside by, via buying calls, as well as the leverage ETF complex. So the leverage ETF complex is exacerbating already large moves. So we've seen exposures there reach new all-time highs as well. So it's really just the retail cohort that we're focused on.
3: Eric Galchunas coming in later precisely on this. Explain how leverage betting, and let's call it betting or speculation, I guess, but explain how leveraged betting comes over to the basic investment in SpaceX. Is that distortive?
16: Well, it's more so even just the broad market. Like I said, it's tech plus, it's AI exposed, which are now 40-45% of your S&P 500, right? Mm-hmm. So your index is the most concentrated it's ever been. So from a broad investment perspective, right, when you're buying into the S&P 500, we need to be aware of what you're actually buying into. And that is, 40% of your top 10 weights, right? So it is just that level of concentration, which is fundamentally backed, right? In terms of the earnings momentum story, in terms of valuations, which have actually come down, in the S&P 500, right? So, it's more so, particularly when our fragility signals are reaching these levels, it's just tactically unsustainable. So the message from us is stay long the stuff that's working, but hedge.
2: We're going to have a Fed meeting this week that's pretty unique because we've got a new mm-hmm. Fed chairman. How's your market, how's the risk market viewing that at this point?
16: So we've been saying for the last couple weeks now that we actually think risk is relatively underpriced for that. Underpriced. So when we think about the implied move heading into these major macro events, right? Heading into NFP a couple weeks ago, right? We had 50 basis points and we realized close to 3%, right? So clearly risk was not priced for a simple jobs number, let alone an FOMC where you have obviously a new Fed chair coming in. As of Friday, I believe that implied move was around 90 basis points. That's about where you've kind of been over the last year or so for an FOMC meeting. We just think the risks are skewed such that risk should be priced higher. Now, with vol coming in today, I imagine that's going to move lower, but we'll see what happens.
3: Just to leave it here, you've been wonderful. It's sort of given us the spirit of the moment, and that's what you see in the derivative space. With Max Grinnikoff of UBS, this is just a press release. It just came out from Oakville, Ontario. Harvest ETFs is pleased to announce an IPO of the SpaceX Enhanced High Income Shares. Wonderful bullet points that we do with Bloomberg AI. Let me read it verbatim. This is just great. The Harvest SpaceX Enhanced High Income Shares ETF provides single stock access to growth potential by engaging modest leverage and an active covered call strategy.
2: Active covered call strategy.
3: I mean, come on, they're sitting in a marketing room and they're going, let's leverage this puppy modestly and do a call right on it, right?
16: So that's what we've seen in the market broadly, particularly in single stocks, right?
3: I know you can't talk SpaceX.
16: But nevertheless, but it's a broad market theme, right? Where we've seen a significant growth, not only in the leverage and ETF, leverage and inverse ETF space, but the option-based ETF strategies as well, both index and single stock. Now, what that's doing is we call it supplying gamma to the market. I know you love the word gamma. It's supplying gamma to the market. What that means, in layman's terms, is it mutes volatility. It mutes volatility broadly in the market. When you're supplying optionality to the market.
3: Hedge on hedge.
16: And that's actually offsetting a lot of the leverage in inverse ETF products. So net-net, you can argue it's healthy, but that's assuming the same assets under management in both, which is not the case.
3: What you just heard there, folks, is gospel in that you do derivative products, and maybe on the surface you're going, well, there'll be this bouncy round, but the answer is it's less bouncy. It reduces volatility. You know, and there's some people that can, clearly there's many people that can do this as clear as Max Grinnikoff. I can't, that's for sure. This is great. We got to go back to breaking news, but thank you so much, Max Grinnikoff.
16: Thank you.
3: Head of U.S. Derivatives Research at UBS. It is a transaction. We'll have much more on this right now. I'm getting up to speed on it. Full disclosure, I did not see Fox buying Roku. Roku was 143 close, up nicely. Maybe it snuck out, whatever. Now up $3, not much, 2.5% lift here. And there's a lot of action here, to say the least. The price is a 160. Paul, if it's a 160 offer, why is it indicating 145?
2: Yeah, you know, it's interesting. We'll see. I mean, we've had a nice move here. I mean, 160 here was the last trade. Now looking up another 4% here pre-market. So, but I mean, I think the stock that, I mean, so many shares have to find a home here. So we had a lot of active trading on the first day, and so everybody's trying to find a home for this stock. How much does every fund want to own, every ETF want to own, every hedge fund? How much do they really want to own here?
3: There's a headline here, Raymond James. I'll read it verbatim. Roku could fetch 161 to 189 per share in takeover. Maybe they got luck. Maybe they just
2: I don't
3: put
2: know.
3: That
2: Fox
3: up.
2: Is trading down about 6-7% here because they're using some of their stocks, so there'll be some dilution. But believe it or not, this is actually a deal that makes sense, I think, for Fox, because Fox has tied itself more than any other big media company to broadcast.
3: To traditional.
2: Because they are super strong in sports and they are super strong in news. And that's still
3: works. Are you watching World Cup on Fox or on Telemundo?
2: Yeah, I think I've been watching some of the World Cup. The U.S. looked very good with their first win. How about that for Panama?
3: I've been watching some of it. I'm an expert now. Alexis, are you an expert in World Cup?
1: No, but I am enjoying these matches, I have to say.
3: From New York, stay with us. Bloomberg Surveillance.
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29: So this is going to be the main focus for the G7. It was going to be the main focus regardless of sort of what happened with the war in Iran. But now that there is, you know, a beginning of a sort of architecture coming into form to basically end this war, you know, everybody here hopes that will be the main focus for leaders here. So there's a big question of how the G7 can sort of contribute to this, particularly the Europeans. You heard it from the host of these proceedings, the president of France, Emmanuel Macron, who's really said it from the very beginning of the war, that the Europeans would have a sort of military role in the day after, and sort of after a ceasefire. So the question is, how do you flesh that out? How are the Europeans going to be involved? We know that it could involve a sort of demining mission that the French and the UK have said that they would sort of put forward. But you should also remember that the Europeans are involved in the sanctions regime against Iran. And we heard from the E3, these are the leaders of Germany, UK, France, and Italy, saying that actually they'll be open to putting down some of their own sanctions in accordance with this deal if Iran sort of reaches certain milestones. So all of this sort of nitty-gritty will be established and discussed here at the G7 leaders. And we should say, though, there are leaders also from other countries that are actually crucial to the architecture of this deal. You have the leaders of Qatar, the UAE, Egypt. They will all be here. And again, it's, I should just sort of stress that the president of the United States is going to be out of country. He's going to be in France for 3 days. That's a really rare opportunity to have that much time with the president of the United States with a very busy agenda of many things that these European leaders want to get from the President of the United States.
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15: 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I'm Alexis Christophorus, and this Bloomberg Business Flash is brought to you by IBKR. 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Last trading day, June 17th. Stock futures are soaring and oil is slipping after the U.S. confirmed a tentative peace deal with Iran that's expected to reopen the Strait of Hormuz after the deal is signed Friday in Switzerland. S&P futures up 98 points, Dow futures up 502 points, and NASDAQ 100 futures up 633 points, or a gain there of more than 2%. Oil prices are at their lowest level since the start of the war in late February. Brent crude at $83 a barrel, WTI crude $80.33 a barrel. U.S. diesel and gasoline futures both sliding about 4%. Diesel prices in particular rose sharply after the closure of the Strait of Hormuz. European natural gas prices dropping about 6% on the prospect of more exports of LNG from Qatar. U.S. natural gas futures also falling. And in other commodities, aluminum prices are down more than 3%. The Middle East is a major producer of the industrial metal. Bitcoin up 3.5%, now at above $66,000, and SpaceX up 4%. after its blockbuster debut Friday vaulted it into the ranks of the world's most valuable public companies. That's a Bloomberg Business Flash. Tom and Paul.
1: Alexis, thanks so much. A two-hour conversation now with Henrietta Trey's Veda Partners joining us in studio this morning. I'm going to do a quick audible here with Mitch McConnell in the hospital, 84 years old. He is listed in one breath with Lyndon Baines Johnson, Henry Clay, and maybe John Calhoun. I don't think the public understands his impact on our history. Discuss just for a minute here.
2: He was the majority leader when I was serving in the Senate, and even that was a long time ago. His imprint on the United States Senate, on the relationship between the White House and the Senate, between one party and another majority in the Senate, is just unparalleled, as you were saying. I think it's going to be, it has been a major transition to get into John Thune as the leader, and we've seen him be, you know, challenging with the White House and President Trump, and certainly he has the backing of Mitch McConnell here, and it's a lion that the Senate is dealing with.
3: If I'm at the Republican National Committee, I feel like this president's working against me. Some of the policies are just making it so difficult for the Republicans in the midterms, whether it's tariffs, which don't poll well, whether it's the war that doesn't poll well. What is the RNC thinking these days?
2: You know, Paul, what I would say is that, yes, you have all those policy issues, whether it's the proactive choice to go into war or the tariffs, which a lot of Republicans do not see in a favorable light, and certainly voters don't. But what really has shifted the conference is when he starts primarying sitting incumbents. I looked up the data sets. It's an 88% likelihood of winning if you are an incumbent. Once you're not an incumbent, it drops to 50%. So for Bill Cassidy, for John Thune, for the Kentucky members, this is a huge issue that stresses the Republican committee in the Senate, in the House. Why are we challenging sitting incumbents?
3: So what is the to-do schedule here for this Congress here? I notice I'm just reading through your notes. They're going away on another recess. I mean, when I think of recess, I think of myself in third grade at Blessed Sacrament School going out to the, you know, the parking lot. But these guys go to recess a lot, don't they? And what's the to-do list for them while they are in session?
2: Yeah, they don't just go on recess. They are gone. They go on codels. They leave the country. The recess for the House is all the way through June 23rd. Later on this week, the Senate will be out. By my count, there are 16 legislative days left for Congress to do anything before the election. We're going to be
1: kidding.
2: No,
1: 16 days.
2: 16 days.
3: I'm telling you,
2: they leave July 24th and they don't come back until September.
1: What do they do? Are they home? Don't tell me they're campaigning.
2: Absolutely, they're campaigning, fundraising, and campaigning. I mean, think about how expensive these races are. You know, tens of millions of dollars in Texas. Okay. They need to go home and campaign.
1: Which race is Henrietta Trace focused on that's beneath the radar?
2: My favorite is the Alaska Senate race, Dan Sullivan versus Mary Paltola. I think it's charming and delightful. And you have also the SAVE Act at the same time. And the SAVE Act is uniquely disenfranchising for Alaskan voters. It's so remote and so hard. So when the president goes out and says, I want the SAVE Act, and you have Lisa Murkowski saying, not on my watch, that's a Republican on Republican violence. And to see Dan Sullivan sort of sitting in the background on that while Mary Paltola is out there and raising tons of money, I think it's a fascinating
1: race. For 92.9 FM Boston, on the way up north to Mount Katahdin, is Susan Collins actually under threat?
2: Well, this is what I'm saying. An incumbent has an 88% chance of winning. So Graham Plattner is, you know, a maligned candidate or in a challenging situation, but Collins just inherently has name recognition. People are comfortable. They just go, if they go at all, they're pulling the ballot
1: right
2: for Collins.
1: What happens when the president, did you see Evian?
3: Yeah.
1: The tennis courts. Tyler
3: Beautiful.
1: Kendall's
3: Beautiful.
1: There.
3: I know.
1: Like world-class tennis player.
3: Yeah, that's what I understand.
1: She's got to get in some strokes at the Hotel Royale. He gets on the plane and comes home. What's he coming home to?
2: He's coming home to having to get gas prices down. That's really the bottom line. You need inflation to get under control. This 4.2% stuff is not going to be fixed by a 60-day ceasefire with Iran. So getting prices down, having that domestic conversation. When I speak with Republican staff and senators, they wanted the president to pivot to domestic policy in early June. Here we are effectively now, if this 60-day ceasefire holds, we're in mid-August. I think August 16th, 19th or something is 60 days away from Friday. You're not able to migrate the narrative for Americans to make them think that you're trying to make things more affordable for them.
3: But there's no reason. I mean, it doesn't seem like this president is focused on the midterm elections at all, it seems like.
2: I see both sides, unfortunately, because he does come out and aggressively announce his support. And he does it in his keynote way. Yes, he's not deploying the MAGA $300 million war chest yet, but he is definitely putting his name on the line. He gets very proactive on these cases. I mean, it's wild to think that a sitting Republican would primary another sitting Republican.
1: Yeah.
2: And that's what's happening.
1: 20 seconds. Explain why Henry Dutrace always goes back to money. And the rest of us thinks it's a civics book in sixth grade. It's just about money, right? Who raises the most?
2: And who raises it the most is such a good proxy for what your supporters are. So you can't give it to yourself. You know, some of these candidates are very self-funded, and that does not translate into votes. So you really want to see how many people are giving you money from under $100. That's the real proxy. Cool. And, you know, if you're getting 96% of your fundraising from low-dollar donations, that's votes.
1: I have 8 more questions. How many did you have?
3: Yeah, plenty. Plenty.
1: Henry Dutrace, never long enough. Thank you so much. With Veda Partners, just outstanding work. Again, we protect the copyright of all of our guests. We look for her work from Veda Partners. Quickly, with our news in New York City, here's Jen Tucker.
5: All right, guys, just to recap, the U.S. and Iran say they've reached the interim agreement to reopen the Strait of Hormuz and kick off 2 months of nuclear negotiations. And Bloomberg Middle East correspondent Abir Abu Omar reports details of the agreement still have not been released.
10: What we know so far is that the deal right now will ensue the reopening, the immediate reopening of the Strait of Hormuz, where tankers can go back to their movement. Now, there are some caveats there. And the other thing is that 60 days of an extended ceasefire will ensue afterwards, where both sides will take part in technical negotiations about mainly the state of Iran's nuclear program.
5: Bloomberg's Abir Abu Omar reports President Trump pushed for the deal by his 80th birthday yesterday. Now, both sides plan to sign it this Friday in Switzerland. Iran says it will release the text of the agreement then. Israeli Prime Minister Benjamin Netanyahu's government launched new attacks on Lebanon yesterday, hours before the agreement was announced. And this morning, Israel's defense minister says Israeli forces will remain in security zones in Lebanon, Syria, and Gaza for as long as necessary. And a UFC fight at the White House last night, that drew 4,000 people to the South Lawn and thousands more to the ellipse outside the White House. President Trump and the First Lady celebrating his 80th birthday. They sat ringside.
11: Got to thank President Trump for making this happen.
5: There was a federal lawsuit that tried to stop the event from happening, calling it deeply corrupt, arguing it was for a for-profit sporting event designed to benefit President Trump and his allies. And Steven Spielberg's Disclosure Day, released by Universal Pictures, leading the U.S. and Canadian box office, 44 million in ticket sales. The sci-fi thriller marks one of Spielberg's best ever openings when you strip out sequels and remakes and not adjusted for inflation. Global news, 24 hours a day, whenever you want it with Bloomberg News Now. I'm John Tucker, and this is Bloomberg. Alexis, Tom, and Paul.
1: John, thanks so much. Quickly here, Paul. Hollywood always needs a Spielberg victory, don't they?
3: Yeah.
1: It's just old school.
3: Yeah, although $44 million for me, that's not that great.
1: I agree. When John Tucker said that, I was, surprised.
3: Yeah, yeah. So,
5: did see a shark at the, speaking of Jaws, over the weekend? Little
1: you saw thing. A shark?
5: Yeah, it was a little.
1: Was it wearing Nick's merch?
5: It was headed that way.
1: John Tucker, thank you. We got so much to talk about through the week. We will be here Friday, a special edition Bloomberg Surveillance. From New York City, stay with us.
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27: This is the Bloomberg Money Minute. A major shakeup in media this morning. Fox will acquire Roku in a deal that values the streaming video platform at about $22 billion. The acquisition combines Fox's sports, news, and entertainment with the platform that has more than 100 million subscribers. Roku makes most of its money selling digital advertising and distributing streaming services, with device sales contributing a much smaller portion of revenue. Wall Street is looking ahead to a shortened trading week with Juneteenth on Friday, and stock futures are seeing solid gains. The U.S. and Iran have reached an interim agreement to reopen the Strait of Hormuz, easing concerns about inflation. S&P futures are gaining more than 1%. And Starbucks in Korea will take an unprecedented step of closing all of its stores early next Monday to conduct history training for its entire workforce. This follows a botched promotional event referencing a massacre that triggered a customer boycott. Courtney Donahoe, Bloomberg Radio.
31: On a recent edition of the Big Take podcast, SpaceX's record-breaking Wall Street debut, host David Gura sits down with Bloomberg Tech's Ed Ludlow to discuss what it means for Elon Musk, everyday investors, and other companies on the brink of going public.
32: The prelude to an IPO is this roadshow where the company makes its case with banks.
33: Well, traditionally.
32: Yes, to investors. Didn't even seem necessary. Your Bloomberg reporting, folks are saying it's four times oversubscribed. What was that roadshow like leading up to the first day of trading, the pricing the first day of trading?
33: So traditionally, you don't just set a price and say, we're sticking with it.
32: There's a range.
33: There's a range, and it's marketing. You go out to all of the potential investors, the pool of potential investors, and say, how are you guys feeling about this? But my understanding is that basically Musk wanted to take the leverage away from the big institutional investors and said, I am going to set this price. That way, it doesn't matter how much deployable capital you've got. I can just select who I want to get access to this IPO. So that's unusual.
32: Who is getting access to these shares? Elon Musk had a plan for that. Who ends up getting access?
33: It's existing investors. And, you know, Musk has been all about loyalty. You know, how SpaceX has managed it is they don't use intermediaries. Musk or the CFO phone you, you know, and say, like, do you want to participate in this? These are people that they like. So that's a big part of it. You know, the big long-only asset managers, based on my reporting, like Musk and the SpaceX team really wanted to bring people in that they believe would hold the stock for a really long time. Tesla, his other publicly traded company that he's CEO of, has a very big and loyal retail shareholder base. And a lot of them really believe that they would get sort of preferential access here. And so it'll be interesting to see how those loyal Musk followers feel in the end.
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1: She's rested, Alexis Christophorus, Monday newspapers. Good morning.
0: I'm so glad they did it Saturday so I could watch the whole game. Thank you, New York Knicks. And of course, my first newspaper in honor of them is about the New York Knicks. This comes via ESPN. I know we haven't had the ticker tape parade yet. That's going to happen on Thursday. But the Knicks are not the favorite to win next year's title, heading into an offseason that could see Milwaukee Bucks superstar Giannis Antetokounmpo on the move. Prediction markets, Kalshi has him possibly moving to Miami, to the Miami Heat, maybe Boston, over to the Celtics.
1: What is this, sports radio? That's un-American. They're not predicting the Knicks to compete?
0: Yeah, well, as you said earlier, it's really, really tough to do this back-to-back. So despite their dominance, this year, the odds makers now have the New York Knicks behind the San Antonio Spurs, which we know they went up against and defeated in five this year, the Oklahoma City Thunder and the Boston Celtics. You know, we entered this postseason 17-1. We were the underdogs. This team seems to embrace that title. So you never know. Never say never.
1: Is there any discussion, Paul or Alexis, that they'll actually pay the players more in celebration? Like, do they get, like, bonus?
3: Well, the big thing, I think, is going to be Jalen Brunson. He took less money to join the Knicks than the market. And he'll have a new contract coming up in a couple years, and he'll...
0: Yeah, I think he's got a little bit of leverage for the MVP, Jalen Brunson.
3: As he should.
1: Do you have anything else, or are we all Knicks?
0: No, I've got the World Cup, because, you know, that's going on, too. So this is from Newsweek. World Cup fans arriving at stadiums across the U.S. and Canada getting sticker shock when they go to order food and drink. So get a load of these prices. Beer, as much as $22. You got pizza, could set you back about $20. It all depends on the stadium and where. SoFi in LA among the highest priced. Mexico, though, you're still getting pretty good prices, but it's really across the U.S. and Canada. One viral post shows at the Toronto Stadium, a combo, two hot dogs, two sodas, over $40.
1: I have tickets to France.
3: Oh, there you go.
1: And I can't transfer them.
0: Okay.
1: To Afterthought.
3: Uh-oh.
0: So you're stuck with them.
1: I'm stuck with them right now. She may either take my account or my actual phone.
0: Yeah.
1: So it's so protected by FIFA. It's so manipulated.
0: And I think a lot of the fans feel manipulated. Yeah, that's a really good word.
1: No fun.
0: Yep.
1: No fun.
0: You know what? Go to Costco. You still get your $1.50, two dogs or a hot dog, and a large soda. Yep. Watch the game on TV. And this one from the Boston Globe. We're going to stick with the FIFA theme here. The Massachusetts Port Authority, so Massport, now given the title of world's largest soccer ball by Guinness World Record. You have to check this out online. I saw it's this humongous blue soccer ball, a 47.9 football. This is nearly 9 feet larger than the previous record set back in 2013 in Doha, Qatar. It's installed in Piers Park 2 over in East Boston, on public display, by the way, till June 18th. So if you're in the area, head on over. As part of this initiative, Massport's going to donate 100 smaller but identical soccer balls to youth groups throughout the state. So that's pretty cool.
3: All right.
1: You're going to go to the parade?
0: I'm going to try to. I don't think I can get out of work early.
1: Oh, come on.
0: Bloomberg managers. But I'm going to run down afterward and meet the family, because they're going to stake out a spot. I may never find them again.
1: Very cool. It starts way downtown, right?
0: Battery Park kicks off at 10 a.m., goes up the 1 mile up Canyon of Heroes to City Hall.
1: But the windows, do they open up so they can throw ticker tape out? Wait, there's no ticker tape.
0: You know, it's when my kid said, why do they call it ticker tape? And I had to explain why at the stock exchange years ago, that there was actual tape going across.
1: My grandfather would take me on Saturdays. They worked Saturdays, folks, back then, like a lot of people do now still. And there was sawdust on the floor. Everyone had a cigar. There were the spittoons. They always missed the spittoon. I was fascinated by that, and they all looked at Anaconda Copper and the Pennsylvania Railroad.
3: Oh, sure. Minnesota Mining and
1: Manufacturing. That was a few years back.
3: Yep.
0: Just a few.
1: The newspapers, Alexis Christophorus with the Knicks twist. She'll do more. Stock Movers will be all Knicks as well. I'm sure she's a Knicks fan. She's got to be. Joan Osborne, got to be a Knicks fan. Good morning, everyone. Stay with us. Bloomberg Surveillance.

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2: Good morning, everyone. Paul Sweeney, Tom Keene, Michael Barr, Alexis Christophorus, John Tucker in for Michael Barr today. I'm ensconced in my Knicks merch.
3: Yep.
2: Fam came in. They said, you got to wear this Monday. I said, okay.
3: All right.
2: Sophia's looking at me like, are you kidding me?
6: I got a tiny little Knicks bracelet on as well.
2: Knicks bracelet on. We'll
6: Don't
2: get to Sophia in a moment, but she's draped in merch as well this morning. We welcome all of you across America. We welcome all of you around the world in this hour scheduled. Tennis champion Tyler Kendall from the nexus of Swiss tennis, the Hotel Royal.
3: I've heard.
2: Evian.
3: I was looking at it online. Pretty swanky.
2: Way Belle Epoque swanky.
3: Very good.
2: Tyler Kendall at the G7 meeting, the president to land here in the vicinity of within 2 hours. I believe at Geneva. We'll check on that here in a moment. Paul, let's just comment on the markets before we get to Alexis here. I mean, up 98, that's futures. I would say NASDAQ advances over the last 2 hours.
3: Yeah, NASDAQ up 650 points. That's 2.2%. Trading off of oil, Tom, WTI crude oil saw 5.2% today. We're sitting right around $80 on WTI crude oil. So the market's kind of trading off of that. So
2: Sophia Carney Letterman with us here in a moment, and we'll get to that. I'm really, really looking forward to this idea of a new disinflationary 10. Jordan Rochester talked about that earlier. Right to it from the Interactive Broker Studios, the Bloomberg Business Flash, Alexis Christophorus.
4: All right, thanks, Tom. Stock futures are soaring after the U.S. and Iran said they reached a deal that could reopen the Strait of Hormuz. S&P futures up 1.3%, or about 100 points. Dow futures up nearly 1%, or 486 points. But the star of the day, NASDAQ 100 futures up better than 2% now, or a gain of 634 points. As expected, oil is dropping on these latest developments out of Iran. Brent crude at $83.25 a barrel, its lowest since the war began. WTI crude now at $80.59 a barrel. However, analysts are warning it could take months to fully restore oil and gas flows in the Strait of Hormuz. In the deal news today, Fox Corp is buying Roku for $160 a share in a cash and stock deal that values the streaming video platform at about $22 billion. Shares of Roku up 1.3%. Fox, though, down more than 13%. We've got SpaceX adding about 5% here in the pre-market before its second day of trading. And Woodside Energy down about 6% after the oil and gas producer said it is not in takeover talks with Exxon. And that's a Bloomberg Business Flash. Tom and Paul.
2: Alexis, thanks so much. Greatly, greatly appreciate that. It is First Horizon Bank of Tennessee, of Memphis, as well. And a number of years ago, with the leadership of Chris Lowe, they were absolutely definitive in linking all those strange flavors of bills, notes, and bonds like Ginny Mae and Fannie this and that into the greater spectrum of the American economy. Sophia Carney Letterman joins us now, senior economist. Link your work at FHN and all the tradition of FHN into what I'll call housing market stability. Is it a normal stability right now that First Horizon sees?
7: Well, first of all, I want to thank you so much for having me, and a shout out to Chris Lowe, who's still with us. I've learned so much from him. Housing market stability. You know, I think the biggest thing we've all seen in the housing market the last couple of years has been this sort of pause, and we're continuing to see it. And could you call that stability? Yes. Is it the stability everyone was hoping for this year? Probably not, right? I think this year the expectation and hope was we would see rates come down and you would see people come into the market. We've had some more demand come online. But what we've really seen this year is higher long end rates, higher mortgage rates, and you've got this sort of freeze. People don't feel like now's a great time to buy a house. So could it be stability? Yes. But is it the stability we all hoped for? Probably not.
3: We're going to have a Federal Reserve meeting this week, and we have a new Fed chairman here. What do you expect to see from Mr. Warsh and the Fed?
7: Yeah, you know, I'm super excited, but I'm an economist, so this is our sort of, this is our Knicks final. We've all had Chair Powell, previous Chair Powell, for many years. You know, I think the big thing to see and hear from Warsh is, one, what's his tone? What kind of forward guidance does he give? He said he's not really into giving a lot of forward guidance and communication. So I think that's going to be the big thing to listen for in the press conference. And then thinking about the press conference, he's committed to this one. But, you know, Powell introduced having press conferences at every meeting in 2019. Warsh hasn't said or committed to that he'll do that.
2: That would be a bombshell.
7: Yeah.
2: That would be a bombshell if he pulled back on a press conference.
3: Right.
2: I mean, the dots I get, but there's a huge debate about it. Everybody knows what I think about the dots, but the press conference, that would be wild.
7: Well, you know, I don't think it's necessarily the baseline, but pre-2019, there were only those meetings with the SEP that we had press conferences. So it's not outside the realm of possibilities, I think. But I think that sense of how much forward guidance and communication is he going to give will be something we're all listening for.
3: We've got energy prices pulling back today on potentially some kind of resolution in Iran. How do you think about the underlying level of inflation out there?
7: Yeah, that headline core difference. You know, coming into this week, even before the developments this weekend, we really expected the Fed to be in wait and see this week. I think this pullback in energy prices just reinforces that. You look at the May CPI headline up 4.2%. That's, you know, the highest since 2023. But we actually had that smaller than expected gain in the core, the 0.2. But you did see it up 2.9%. I think the energy pullback gives them a little bit of, we still want to wait and see, right? As Alexis said, if the strait reopens, it doesn't immediately solve all the problems. You know, it's not flipping a switch. So I think there still could be that lingering pressure. But I think the big thing is the core.
2: Brent crude down $4.11 at an 83 handle on Brent. West Texas, $80.48, a 79 there would be wild. Sophia Carney Letterman with us with FHN Financial. This was futures up 100. Paul Sweeney with Sophia.
3: Sophia, how do you view the consumer here today? I mean, the consumers had to deal with higher gasoline prices for the last several months. We know that the tariffs have impacted them to various degrees out there. But boy, everybody's still employed more or less. Wages are going up, but maybe not on the pace with inflation here. So how do you view the consumer?
7: For sure, not on the pace, right? Yep. We've seen now we're actually negative real earnings. I think the biggest thing right now is we kind of have a tale of two economies. That wealth divide, that K-shape, I really think that we see that both in sentiment and in what people are spending. You know, I think I'll think about the Knicks, right? You look at some of the ticket prices and there are people that paid them. Those stadiums were full. But there are also a lot of people in the street watching for free. And so I think that that's sort of the consumer divide right now. And the gas price thing is immediate, right? You have to fill your car. Most people in America drive. When those prices go up, that's immediate sort of shifting of the pie of your income puzzle.
2: Yeah, but we're coming down. Can you put a disinflationary vector in force right now? Or what else do you need to see? You know, okay, we pull back from 4.2%, but how do we get that oomph to disinflation?
7: I think it's going to be tough. And I think that that's sort of the bigger piece of what you have some of those most hawkish people on the Fed worried about, is that even before this energy price increase, right, coming into this year, they were hesitant. There were concerns that that underlying inflation was still too high outside of energy prices. I think that the biggest piece for the consumer to some extent is the labor market, right? Because that real wages being eroded, that purchasing power being eroded, is what could really shift people's spending. Now, we have seen some signs of labor market stability, which is good, but you're not seeing a ton of price pressure or wage increase, excuse me, even at the same time. Because, yeah, we had a really good May employment report, but it comes on the heels of a soft year, right? 172,000 pre-pandemic was an okay employment report. Now we're cheering it.
3: Yep.
7: To some extent, we should be. But on the other side, you know, we're still in this sort of fragile stability.
2: I would say, though, folks, you know, as Jordan mentioned earlier, the stock market's talking this morning.
3: Yeah.
2: I mean, everything else is sort of stable, but the stock market is higher.
3: What are you looking for here in the back half of the year here?
7: Yeah, you know, I think particularly given the news over this weekend with the potential reopening of the Strait, what do they say, June 19th is sort of the date. I think that we have a potential runway to see some more stability come in. You know, I think the one thing to think about is we've seen a remarkably resilient, there's a joke, we're all saying resilient too much.
3: Yep.
7: But we have seen a resilient economy. And so I think this news gives the chance that we see a little bit of a pickup in the back half. That being said, the news seems to go both ways a lot of the times. So again, you know, if it takes longer to get things moving, takes longer to see prices come down meaningfully, I think there still could be a little bit of a seatbelt on growth, particularly in the third quarter. But, you know, I think this resilience carries through, particularly with this positive news.
2: Sophia, thank you, thank you, thank you. Sophia Carney-Letterman with a senior economist, FHN Financial, this morning. All sorts going on. It is Merger Monday. One of them's somewhat large. Fox takes out Roku. There's two other small ones, including Salesforce. We'll talk about those in a moment here. We'll have them throughout the news today as well. The headline from Salesforce, this is like a $3 billion T-Suite transaction as well. I'm looking. There it is. Salesforce to buy Finn, F-I-N, the old Intercom, for about $3.6 billion. That's, I think we call that a bolt-on.
3: Sure.
2: You know, bolt-on.
3: Yeah, why not?
2: To it as well. Joining us now to round out the conversation, this on EM debt, with all that we see, the president scheduled within an hour and a half or so to land in France and Switzerland for the meetings, I believe in Geneva. Polina Kurdavko joins us right now, EM debt at RBC Global Asset Management. How in the last 24 hours, Polina, has your world changed with this agreement?
8: Thank you, Tony, Tom and Paul. Great to be with you. Look, to us, it feels that we are back to the beginning of

0: becomes also quite appealing in a pull away from the dollar. And last but not least, what investors often worry about is volatility. And I think that is the big shift in
1: Right.
0: emerging markets.
1: I'll go over Egyptian pound here in a moment, but do you hedge now for currency risk? I mean, it's such a world turned upside down. Do you almost have to hedge every single idea in EM?
0: No, you don't have to hedge it. I mean, we take a separate decision on the rates as well as on FX. So we take some separate valuation matrix, and you can run an outright rates decision with the hedge FX, or you can take FX exposure. In the case of Egyptian pounds, your local rates are over 20%, and given the recent adjustment in
1: Right.
0: Egyptian pounds, it makes sense to go and run this trade unhedged.
1: That's amazing. Make 20% on a
2: Yep.
1: coupon unhedged.
2: I
1: Could you keep that overnight Friday?
2: know. I'm not sure. I guess I have to. I would say, Paulina, I'm not an EM expert, but it just seems to me over the past 12 to 24 months, we've heard more and more about emerging markets and the sound risk reward that emerging markets offer. But I still feel like it's underowned. Do you get that when you talk to your clients? Is EM still underowned, do you think?
0: Absolutely. If I look at allocation of global institutional investors as a percentage of global fixed income within emerging markets, it's usually mid-single digits. And having done this since 1998, that number hasn't changed much. What has changed is the growth of the local currency market. And total EM fixed income pie today is the size of US Treasury market. It's over $30 trillion, and over 90% of that number is in local currency. So we've seen a lot more resilience in the asset class, change with growth in local debt, change in composition, and therefore lower
1: Yeah.
0: default. But we haven't seen the flat investors coming back to support that up until early this year.
1: That's great. Paulina, thank you so much. Paulina Kudryavkova with us, head of EM Debt, RBC Blue Bay. Greatly appreciated this morning. So the magic here, folks, like, why do people have a Bloomberg terminal? Paulina mentions the Egyptian pound. So you bring up USD EGP and you see the trauma for Cairo. Back 10 years, it was 7-8 Egyptian pounds per dollar. Then it was 30. And it's gone from 7 or 8 in 10 years. Are you ready? 50, 5-0. Just one. I mean, if I ran it logarithmic, I don't even think it's not even log linear. I mean, it's just a mess. Talk about a devaluation of the Egyptian pound. You can do that only on the Bloomberg Professional Service. The first person with a log on to the Bloomberg Professional Service with our news in New York. Here's John Tucker.
3: All right, guys. The U.S. and Iran say they've reached an interim agreement to reopen the Strait of Hormuz and kick off 2 months of nuclear negotiations. And now much of the world is hoping it actually sticks. It includes the European Union Foreign Affairs Chief, Khaja Kallas.
4: Everybody needs the Strait of Hormuz to be open and actually this war to stop. So it is much welcomed and we hope that it will last.
3: Well, both sides do plan to sign the agreement in Switzerland. That'll take place on Friday. President Trump says the Strait of Hormuz will reopen then after mines are cleared. And then 60 days of negotiations are going to kick off over Iran's nuclear program. Iran's semi-official Fars News Agency says this deal specifies that Iran's going to allow free passage through the strait, but for only 60 days. In Israel, several officials from Prime Minister Benjamin Netanyahu's government are criticizing this agreement. The defense minister, Israel Katz, says Israeli forces are going to remain in Lebanon, where they've been fighting Iran-backed Hezbollah militants along with Syria and Gaza. Now, Israel's national security minister posted on X that Israel is not bound by the deal. And the finance minister also called the agreement bad for Israel and the rest of the free world. The U.S. government has ordered Anthropic to disable access to its most advanced AI platforms for all foreign nationals. This is an extraordinary move, and it underscores the Trump administration's newfound willingness to exert control over a pivotal industry. The government issued the order after discovering that it's possible to jailbreak or bypass the guardrails of the Fable 5 AI model Anthropic released just days prior. Top Anthropic personnel now in talks with officials in Washington about the specific security concerns that have been raised. And President Trump celebrated turning 80 with a fight.

0: a UFC cage fighting event on the White House lawn last night. It was part of. It's also part of the 250th anniversary of the Declaration of Independence. Nice. I don't remember them fighting.
1: Was that televised last night? I didn't see it.
0: I don't know.
1: Okay.
0: I wasn't looking for it.
1: Check it out.
0: Featured seven fights and thousands of spectators on the South Lawn, as well as the other side of the White House, the ellipse there. So lots of people turning out.
2: John Tucker, thanks so much. Greatly appreciate it. There it is on a Monday. Merger Monday. Pushed aside. Nick's Monday. Pushed aside. Paul, I'm shocked. Another $20 billion, seven-part, high-grade bond sale.
1: From NVIDIA. So, I mean, you know, they need to fund all this AI stuff is kind of what I'm told. Rob Schiffman's been talking to us about this for years.
2: Right.
1: These tech companies, they issue debt because they can. Now they're issuing it because they need it.
2: They have $10 billion long-term debt.
1: Yep.
2: So they'll add 20 to that. They're going to end up from going from 10 to 30 billion, I guess. The debt weight right now is 0.3%. That's 0.003, I believe. Their return on invested capital off the weighted average cost of capital screen, ready, 68%. That wasn't in the textbook at Duke.
1: No. They've got $80 billion of cash sitting on the balance sheet already. And then if you're borrowing here, you're like, I feel pretty good about this credit because I got $5 trillion of equity value underneath me. So that's a pretty good credit
2: and,
1: right there.
2: You know, our job is not to get out in front of the story. We let our guests do that. But A, nobody's surprised by this transaction. And the only question is, when's the next one?
1: Yeah. I mean, the debt capital markets people, generally some sleepy people out there on Wall Street in my experience, but they are just crushing it over the past 18 months.
2: They make a razor thin kind of thing, but it all adds up.
1: And
2: right?
1: It's like the supermarket business. You make it up on volume, and that's what these folks are doing. They're putting out just some monster deals, and you know the market's digesting these deals just fine. You know, spreads remain very tight.
2: So Brian Smith writes it up here. This is a movable story. Goldman Sachs, J.P. Morgan, Chase and Company, and Morgan Stanley are running this offering. NVIDIA kicks off its first corporate bond offering in 5 years. The guidance is $20 billion, but I don't see that in the lead paragraph. Maybe I would suggest if it's oversubscribed, it would come up a little bit. We'll have to see. It's a story on the move.
3: This is a Bloomberg Money Minute. We have a deal. The U.S. and Iran have reached an interim agreement to reopen the Strait of Hormuz. Officials are due to sign the accord this Friday. Investors are hitting the buy button, sparking a rally in stocks this morning. S&P futures are gaining more than 1%. Meantime, Federal Reserve Chair Kevin Warsh finally steps into the spotlight. The central bank gathers this week and is widely expected to hold its benchmark rates steady on Wednesday, while waiting to see how the energy price shock ripples through the economy. His first press conference will be scoured by Wall Street for clues on what's next. And American Express has agreed to buy TripAdvisor's reservation management platform, TheFork, for $700 million, boosting its operations in Europe. TheFork connects more than 50,000 restaurants in 11 countries in Europe. Amex is a major force in the dining and hospitality industry, having acquired the restaurant and events platforms Resy and Tock. Courtney Donahoe, Bloomberg Radio.
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18: 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I'm Alexis Christophorus. 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Stocks and bonds are rallying while oil tumbles to a three-month low after the U.S. and Iran agreed to end their war and reopen the Strait of Hormuz. The S&P futures now up 1.25% or 94 points. Dow futures up 471 points, a gain there of about 1%. And NASDAQ 100 futures gaining more than 2% in the pre-market, up 620 points. It is Merger Monday on Wall Street. Among the big deals, Fox Corp buying Roku for $160 a share. This is valuing the streaming platform at $22 billion. Shares of Roku up better than 1%, but Fox Corp down nearly 13%. And Salesforce is buying the AI customer service agent Finn for about $3.6 billion. President Trump threatened to apply 100% tariffs on French wine unless Paris nixes its digital tax on American tech giants. Shares of French wine and spirits companies, including Remy Cointreau, are taking the news in stride and trading higher. Speaking of higher, SpaceX adding to Friday's 19% gain when Elon Musk's rocket company made its market debut. We've got shares of SpaceX up 5.5%. As for oil, Brent crude, $83.10 a barrel, down nearly 5%. West Texas Intermediate crude down about 5.5%, now at $80.27 the barrel. That's a Bloomberg Business Flash. Tom and Paul.
2: Alexis, thanks so much. Greatly appreciated. Futures up 92. The benchmark I'm using on equity markets is percent move on NASDAQ 100 up 2.1%, up a little bit more earlier, and we'll have to see. The schedule for the president, we're going to get to Tyler Kendall in a moment in France, I believe. In Switzerland. The president will arrive in Geneva, Switzerland, and then departs across the border for Evian on Lake Geneva here in the 10 o'clock hour. Paul Sweeney and Scarlet Fool have all that for you to the Hotel Royal. Speaking of the Hotel Royal, the royal strategist for Robinhood joins us right now for two shortest visits. Steph Guild with us as well. If I have an end to this conflict, how does it change your 6 months forward view, your June 30 report?
19: I think it makes costs a little bit lower for everybody. All those input costs that were elevated obviously should start to come down. I don't think it'll happen right away because it takes a while to restart things. I saw something this morning where Kuwait will take the longest because they're the most impacted. Mm-hmm. Obviously the market is forward discounting, so the market will care about it now and today. And you're seeing it in energy prices and energy stocks.
1: All right. So let's say we do get some type of resolution here with Iran, a little bit more certainty in that part of the world. That brings the AI story right back to the front burner here. How do you guys think about AI at Robinhood? Because that's a story that's kind of morphed over the last several years since we've all become involved with AI. How do you guys position it these days?
19: Yeah, I mean, at the company, we use it a lot. but when it comes to, I subscribe to Jensen Huang's five-layer cake approach. And it starts everything from like the materials and the energy inputs down to the application layer. And I think, you know, at times you're going to have some things that go back and forth, like some fits and starts, because the physical world doesn't move as fast as the agentic world. And I think that's where, you know, obviously the conflict in the Middle East impacted that. But I do think we're moving a little closer to the application layer, which is like that top end of the layer, which is, if you look at a company like Eli Lilly, they have LilyPod, where they take all of the data they've ever garnered and have, you know, can work with it in AI. I think that's the most powerful aspect of working with AI, is when I take all this data and I put it into something that I can talk to. Talking to your data, I think, is extremely powerful.
1: How do you guys think about just, what's your approach here as we go into the second half of 2026 here? Stocks, bonds, alternatives. On your platform, what are your clients doing these days?
19: I mean, the stock market's been really good. There's been a lot of buying of stocks. Whenever there's a pullback, we see them use ETFs to kind of, you know, add a little bit more exposure, but the buying has never really slowed down. I'd say prediction markets is something that's rising, and I see a rising inability to people to put their own views into it beyond the sports area. I focus beyond the sports area. So, for example, the LA mayor race was one of the top things in the last like week or so. And also the price of Bitcoin, the price of oil, like that's kind of where they were playing. And we also have Robinhood Ventures, which is our foray into, it's a closed-end fund, and it's our foray into actually private investments.
2: Steph Gill, thanks so much. Got to go to breaking news, but greatly appreciate, with Robinhood driving all of their strategy this morning. Futures up 91 right now. The VIX solid, as Paul mentioned, as they're 17 in a stick, 16.64. It is a good place to get lost. Country to country, you can move into France, into Switzerland, back into France, literally going 4 kilometers. It is Lake Geneva on the South Shore. Our Tyler Kendall prepares for the G7 meeting. She is in Geneva, Switzerland, and will move 25 miles, 30 miles northeast into France on the southern shore of Lake Geneva below Lausanne. Tyler, thank you so much for joining. Let me get to the news item that's a mystery. When will the president leave the G7 meeting?
20: Well, Tom, at this point, we're still waiting for that confirmation. As of now, he's supposed to exit on Wednesday. He's going to stop in Versailles for a dinner with the French President Macron. But of course, there is all this talk about potentially having a deal actually tangibly signed with a ceremony on Friday. It does appear as of now that the president's schedule is still as it was set, and that perhaps we could see Vice President J.D. Vance come over here to Europe. Of course, the White House doesn't like when you have both the president and the vice president both out of the country at the same time, so maybe that's going to be the switch off midweek. At this point, a person familiar with the matter does tell us that Qatar is going to hold in-person talks with U.S. and Iranian officials this week to try to hammer out those details so that we could actually see something physically in person.
1: Tyler, for President Trump, what is the agenda for the G7 this week?
20: Paul, he's absolutely packed with meetings. He's going to have some bilateral meetings with some key leaders in the Middle East, including Qatar and the UAE. Of course, the UAE has taken the brunt of Iran's retaliation as he tries to get this deal really over the finish line. So I would highlight those meetings. There's also going to be a meeting between G7 leaders and Ukrainian President Zelensky, because we can't forget that the negotiations in that conflict have really remained stalled. And we know that a lot of G7 leaders here want to restart those talks and try to get them closer to some progress. And then lastly, I'll put on your radar that on Wednesday, the last day of the summit, G7 leaders are going to sit down with some AI tech CEOs, including from OpenAI and Anthropic, to talk about the potential opportunities, but also really the potential risks when it comes to artificial intelligence.
2: When the president speaks to NATO, the heritage is that picture from his first term, Tyler, of Merkel and the others almost in pain listening to the president. Is that same tension there now?
20: It's very interesting, Tom, because a lot of these leaders, I think it was fair to say, had relatively warm relationships with President Trump. Prime Minister Starmer, the German Chancellor Merz, Italy's Meloni, they all came to the White House relatively early and actually relatively often compared to other European leaders. They were really seen as being the conduit to the White House, particularly as we talked about heightened tensions when it came to the U.S. and the EU around trade. But the Iran war has really highlighted those fissures in the leaders. I think it may be fair to say that perhaps his warmest relationship is going to be the Japanese Prime Minister, Takeuchi, who is also slated to be here this week.
2: Tyler, thank you so much. I believe we'll hear from you in the next hour as well. Reporting from Geneva, Switzerland, on our way northeast to Evian-le-Bas. Yes, it's where the Evian water's from.
1: Yep.
2: In Geneva. Very fancy.
1: Beautiful weather. I mean, it's going to get up into the 90s in Geneva later this week.
2: It gets hotter.
1: I didn't think that happened.
2: For those who know the Dent du Midi, Mont Blanc and all, this is just 40 miles north of that great, great mountain range of Switzerland, France, and Italy. The president landing, Paul, I believe in an hour.
1: Okay.
2: Hour and 10 minutes or so. Maybe they have to circle over Geneva. You know, you get.
1: If I'm Air Force One, I go right in there, baby.
2: See, Bloomberg Surveillance this Monday. 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Futures again up 93. That's Standard & Poor's. Futures up 1.2%. Two big figures on the NASDAQ futures. And the VIX comes in 16.57. Brent, 82.91. A 79 on West Texas would be something. $80.06 on American oil. It's Bloomberg Surveillance.
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32: 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They are the largest alternative manager outside of the United States, running $316 billion in assets.
3: I think what I started to sense in about, say, 2015 was that the industry was changing. Our industry was changing globally. You started to see global firms moving into Asia. You started to see some firms starting to go public. You started to see multi-product firms developing beyond just a single product, single asset class, scale. And I realized that although we were doing very well and we were very successful in growing, if we wanted to make this a multi-generational business that's going to continue to thrive, we wanted to be part of this industry consolidation, this trend towards scale, rather than to be pushed aside by it. And that's when I started thinking, what are our options? I mean, one option was for us to try to expand beyond Asia and to develop our business outside of the region. That was going to be pretty difficult at this stage because the business is becoming so large and entrenched globally. And then I started looking at ways of working with others. And that's when I met EQT really through their own IPO that they had done at the time. It had gone public in 2018, 2019. And I was curious about that. And I went to speak to them about how they had done that. And we started talking and, one thing led to another. And by the end of this conversation, it became evident to all of us sitting around the table that actually there's something here.
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18: It's coming up on 8:40 on Wall Street. I'm Alexis Christophorus from the Bloomberg Interactive Brokers Studio. That interim peace deal between the U.S. and Iran has investors piling back into stocks. S&P futures up 1.25% or 94 points. Dow futures up nearly 500 points, a gain of 1%, and NASDAQ 100 futures up better than 2%, now a gain of 604 points. Oil prices are sliding to their lowest levels since the earliest days of the war. Brent crude down 5% at $83 a barrel. West Texas Intermediate crude down 5.5% at $80.16 a barrel. That is sending energy stocks lower. We've got shares of Marathon Petroleum, ConocoPhillips, and Occidental Petroleum all coming under pressure. The dollar and yields also slipping. The Bloomberg Dollar Spot Index down 0.2% at 12.04.69. And the two-year yield now at 4.04%, the 10-year at 4.45%. And shares of SpaceX up better than 5%, adding to Friday's 19% rally in the stock's Wall Street debut. And the New York Knicks have become the top-selling championship team ever on Fanatics. Immediately after New York's victory Saturday night, Fanatics released more than 300 Knicks-branded championship products at one point. The company was taking in 8,000 orders per minute. Tom Keen, were you one of them getting
2: just
18: your blame?
2: Just one of those minutes was the fam.
18: Exactly.
2: They came on late. They're all walking around. I mean, Vet Bill wants a name change to Jalen.
1: Yep.
18: Oh, boy.
2: The dog, you know.
18: The dog.
2: The dog wants a name change.
18: I think you have to give in.
2: Lots of merch. I saw lots of poor one-year-old babies in strollers inflicted with Nick's merch.
1: Exactly.
2: As well. Alexis, thank you for that. And we'll have more discussion to the parade on Thursday. As team coverage of the parade on Thursday. We lift. We are at an important point. As Paul mentioned, Ted is in the studio. We get a huge response from Ted Oakley, Oxbow Advisors Dallas. He manages money. He helps shattered families try to figure out what went wrong and how to fix it. And what's great about him is he's written 11 books. The guy goes home and writes a chapter a day. He's like Hemingway. Wonderful to have you here. These times we live in, what's the analog back? When you look at this offering last week, when you look at NVIDIA, $20 billion CapEx, they can do it. Others can't. What's the analog to this moment, Mr. Oxley? Mr. Oakley.
5: Well, I think, Tom, you won't know until 2 years. But I'd say on the IPO side, if you look at the history of IPOs, 1, 3, and 5 year history, after they come out, it's not as the greatest place to be. So, it'd be interesting to see how that part plays out. On a CapEx side, I don't think we really know that until a couple of years out. I mean, everybody wants to basically extrapolate what's going on now as to some sort of something will be happening in 2 or 3 years. But it was sort of like the Black Fiber days back in 99, 2000. You didn't realize it, but they did too much of it. And so they had to eat it about 2 years later. So I don't think we know all of that yet.
1: How do you put into context? You've been around the block a couple of times there, Ted. You've seen everything in this marketplace. How do you think about AI today? Because I'm sure your clients are asking you and you need to have an informed opinion. A lot of smart people are saying transformational type a part of our history right now. How do you think about it?
5: Well, you know, I've looked at a lot of things that were like, if you're looking back at the railroads, for example, it's more similar to AI, I think, than, for example, the tech boom was.
1: Yep.
5: But if you look at railroads number of years later, okay, a lot of those prices were a lot lower because they overbought what these things could actually do, and they didn't have enough proof at the time to say, okay, this is going to be we know the outcome. In some respects, we're guessing the outcome. I know the outcome. I think the outcome would be good, but as to what right. level that is, I don't know.
2: So a family in Dallas, Oxbow Advisors, either luck or fortune or smarts, they were in this stuff. Up it goes. Do you keep it and hedge it? Do you lighten up? What's the strategy so a family doesn't tear itself apart?
5: Yeah. You know, we're in Austin, Tom, but what happens in Austin is we have a lot of the SpaceX. Yeah, a lot of SpaceX right. people will be in Austin. A lot of them will be worth a lot of money. And I did this back in the late 90s. We would talk to, and there's a lot of them in California where they make a lot of money on tech. And we would recommend to them, look, take enough of that money out to set yourself up for life. And then if you want to ride with the rest of it, that's fine. A lot of them didn't listen. And honestly, a lot of that stuff went to zero. But I'd recommend that now to those two.
2: Ted Oakley with us from Austin, from Dallas, from Houston, from the great state of Texas with Oxbow Advisors. Can we rip up the script here?
1: Sure. Let it rip.
2: A profound thing happened on Friday. Ted Oakley won. Apollo said no to Miami and yes to Austin. Yeah. And it was the emotional lodestone to schools, private schools, even public schools as well. Tell us about Austin versus Miami, given the need to educate children.
5: Well, I think Miami is a great city, but I think what Miami has become is a city where there's a lot of money there, but there's not necessarily a lot of infrastructure for what they're talking about on the educational side. And if you look at Austin, they educate from, you know, especially in they have more private schools than most places do, a lot of private schools, but they have their education at the lower level as well. And then they've got within the city, in addition to University of Texas, they have three or four other universities.
2: But what they have, this is really important, Paul. Paul, please jump in here. I think it's so important. I have a wonderful, honored acquaintance with Mr. Dell. They have adults making a lot of money, Paul, who understood along the way they had to cut the check for society. And what everybody, I want to know what the two of you think here. We got a bunch of new adults, newly minted gazillionaires. Yeah. And are they going to cut the check like Austin has for decades?
5: Yeah. Well, I hope they do. You know, you look at Michael Dell and what he's done. He just gave $1 billion to University of Texas Med School.
1: Yep.
5: He's done as much for society as anybody. And so I would hope they would. I don't know. You know, not everybody has that ability to be charitable like that. But I would hope they would, because there's a lot of money. Right now, there's a lot of money created with SpaceX. They could do a lot of good with it. You know, I have the two foster child foundations in Texas, and I know people like us could use it for sure. But you know, I hope they do, Tom.
1: Austin is, again, is a great city, stands on its own, state capital of one of the biggest, you know, economies in the world. Is Austin able to continue to grow like it has been over the last, you know, 10 years at least?
5: Probably not that fast, Paul, because what happens is, their infrastructure is behind somewhat. And I think that holds them back to a degree. Now, the surrounding areas will pick it up, though. I will tell you, if you go north, south, east, and west, they're all picking it up. But inner Austin, they've had trouble with infrastructure, really. They didn't build it out fast enough. Right.
1: Keep Austin weird, though, right?
5: Yeah. Well, they're trying to.
2: One final question. What's the solution? Let's make this positive. What is the best positive outcome, method, process for families to get to the next generation and beyond?
5: Well, I think they have to start thinking about their children and what makes that child have self-esteem to be able to stand on their own. And if I were a parent, and I was a parent, I still am, but my children are grown, but I always wanted this for my children. I wanted them to be able to stand on their own two feet and make it without anything from me. Now, that's really hard when you have a lot of money. But if you can do it, though, because I see people that do it. And I think if they'll think about what goes into the mentality of that child mm-hmm. that will make them the kind of person they need to be, right. Then when they see the money later on, they'll be okay.
2: Ted, thank you so much. Get a huge response when you're on. He's with the Oxbow Advisors of Austin, of course, up to Dallas and all of Texas as well. Ted Oakley, founder and managing partner, a whole set of books out as well. I'll try to get those out on LinkedIn and Twitter today. The markets lift up to new highs pretty much. Futures up 95. Standard & Poor's futures up 95, 1.3%. NASDAQ up 2% even, I'll call that. But the VIX comes in now 1.21 points to a 16.47. Brent, 83.04. I can't get a 79 on West Texas. 80.21 right now. Just buttressed up against that important mark on West Texas Intermediate. Dollar fractionally weaker this morning as well. Even Bitcoin with a bid up $2,500. From New York City, Bloomberg Surveillance.
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12: This is a Bloomberg Money Minute. The U.S. and Iran say they've reached an interim agreement to reopen the Strait of Hormuz, ascending stock futures soaring this morning. Meantime, SpaceX hit the market on Friday in the biggest initial public offering in history. Shares rose a whopping 19% in their trading debut, and this morning continuing the climb higher. The U.S. government has issued an order forcing Anthropic to bar all foreign access to its two leading models. In response, Anthropic cut everyone off from the software to ensure compliance. The export ban is an unprecedented policy move that escalates tensions between the White House and the AI developer and throws a wrench in Anthropic's business ahead of its initial public offering. And the New York Knicks have become the top-selling championship team ever on Fanatics. The Philadelphia Eagles had held the record for sales in the 24-hour period following a title. The Knicks are also on pace to become the company's best-selling team ever. Courtney Donahoe, Bloomberg Radio.
13: On a recent edition of the Big Take podcast, SpaceX's record-breaking Wall Street debut. Host David Gura sits down with Bloomberg Tech's Ed Ludlow to discuss what it means for Elon Musk, everyday investors, and other companies on the brink of going public.
0: The prelude to an IPO is this roadshow where the company makes its case with banks.
14: Well, traditionally.
0: Yes, to investors. Didn't even seem necessary. Your Bloomberg reporting, folks are saying it's four times oversubscribed. What was that roadshow like leading up to the first day of trading, the pricing, the first day of trading?
14: So traditionally, you don't just set a price and say, we're sticking with it.
0: There's a range.
14: There's a range, and it's marketing. You go out to all of the potential investors, the pool of potential investors, and say, how are you guys feeling about this? But my understanding is that basically Musk wanted to take the leverage away from the big institutional investors and said, I am going to set this price. That way, it doesn't matter how much deployable capital you've got. I can just select who I want to get access to this IPO. So that's unusual.
0: Who is getting access to these shares? Elon Musk had a plan for that. Who ends up getting access?
14: It's existing investors. And, you know, Musk has been all about loyalty. You know, how SpaceX has managed it is they don't use intermediaries. Musk or the CFO phone you, you know, and say, like, do you want to participate in this? These are people that they like. So that's a big part of it. You know, the big long-only asset managers, based on my reporting, like Musk and the SpaceX team really wanted to bring people in that they believe would hold the stock for a really long time. Tesla, his other publicly traded company that he's CEO of, has a very big and loyal retail shareholder base. And a lot of them really believe that they would get sort of preferential access here. And so it'll be interesting to see how those loyal Musk followers feel in the end.
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2: 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Nathan was out. He did almost an all-nighter, you know, outside the White House.
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2: 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It's Stock Movers. It's a podcast. It's Alexis Christophorus.
18: All right, guys, let's start with the big deal of the day, which is Fox Corp buying Roku for $160 a share in cash and stock, valuing the streaming service at about $22 billion. That's that takeover price, by the way, includes debt. This combined company is going to become the third largest player in U.S. television by share of viewing. So more than 100 million global households stream with Roku.
1: Yeah,
18: I didn't believe the number was that big. But take a look at these. Time. And Paul, maybe you can shed some light, being that you would work on these deals back in the day. But Roku is up only 0.3% here, and Fox Corp is down 12.5%.
2: To Alexis's good observation, are they going to invent a peacock? Is that?
1: Well, here, I mean, the stock is, Alexis was saying, the Fox stock down 13%. That's not good. That's not what their advisors told them would happen. A 3-4% decline, okay. 13%, this is the market telling you, okay, Fox, you're now doubling down on TV when we've got the cord cutting thing and it's all about streaming. I don't know. So we got some challenges there.
18: You know, and Fox said it's received $12 billion in bridge financing from Morgan Stanley.
1: Nice.
18: Yeah.
1: They're going to make some.
18: They're going to make some
1: on
18: bank on that.
1: Oh, yeah.
18: And also the founder and CEO, Anthony Wood, is going to join Fox's board and have a role in the combined company. We don't know what role that's going to be. But Roku has been looking for somebody to buy it. You know, increased competition. Amazon, Apple investing heavily in their own streaming services. So,
1: and as Rich points out, Roku was up 20% on Friday. So there's the market kind of telling you a little bit. But
18: there
1: it's
18: you go.
1: Just, I mean.
18: Meaning that it rallied this news,
1: and
18: ahead
1: Fox,
18: of this news.
1: They're really good on news. They're really good on sports. So let's add 100 million households to that business.
18: All right, let's move on to the airlines, because United Airlines, Delta, Southwest, they're all enjoying gains here this morning, up at least 4% or more because of that deal, that interim peace deal between the U.S. and Iran that's supposed to open the Strait of Hormuz on Friday. But we've talked about it throughout the war. It's not, they're not like, kind of flip a switch, you know, and all the oil just keeps flowing. And we go back to levels, pre-war levels in terms of supply and all that. But the hope is that this is going to mean lower jet fuel costs for the airlines. I'd like to know if they're going to mean lower airfares for you and me. We've also got cruise operators higher this morning. So Royal Caribbean, Carnival, Norwegian, all gaining on this news.
2: It isn't spoken yet. And, you know, I like Robert T. Kaplan's phrase, the middle war. So I don't know if there's an analog, but most wars, there's a huge deflationary, disinflationary tendency after the war.
18: Mm-hmm.
2: I don't hear many people really talking about that.
1: Mm-mm, I don't.
2: It's sort of, sort of, kind of like.
18: Yeah, yeah. We kind of feel like inflation's sticky,
2: like,
18: you know?
2: You know, to go back to 1% or 2% three-month annualized inflation, I would say right now is a shock to get
1: 6 years.
2: I'm not predicting that, folks. I'm just... The analog here is you get some deflation out there.
18: Kind of sort of like mortgage rates not hitting 3% again.
1: Yeah.
18: I hear you. All right. Crypto-related stocks are higher. I'm talking Coinbase, Robinhood. Oh, Strategy as well. I'm throwing that in there. They're all higher because Bitcoin, by the way, is now above $66,500, sort of quietly crept up because of this U.S.-Iran peace deal, sort of triggered a broad risk-on move. Also, Coinbase CEO Brian Armstrong saying that he believes Bitcoin has probably bottomed at 60K. I mean, I can understand why Brian Armstrong would say that. We've also got Ethereum up 5%, XRP up 7%, Solana up 4%. So just in general, Bitcoin bringing all the other coins up with it today.
1: Yep. All right. I mean, that's 60,000 floor really held there.
18: But I want to get, wait, I really want to get your take, Tom. Despite the bullish catalyst, I saw this on the terminal, one macro warning flashing sign, CoinDesk flagging that yen short positions at a 9-year high ahead of tomorrow's Bank of Japan rate decision.
2: These are some of the bets that are out there, some of the things extended out there. Jordan Rochester, very good on that earlier. Yep. It's a podcast, Stock Movers. It's numerous times per day, but you know, Alexis leads the way. I mean, that's all there is to it. What do you do? Parade? You got to play Joan Jett at the parade. Joan Jett for the Knicks.

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2: Do you just ignore all the noise that's out there right now?
3: 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How did they impact the economy?
1: With Alexis Christophorus on markets.
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2: Good morning, everyone. Tom Keene, Paul Sweeney, Michael Barr, Alexis Christophorus, John Tucker in for Michael Barr today. An eventful day, Paul, to me in the last hour, in this hour where the president lands at Geneva, Switzerland to go to Evian, France. I mean, futures advance. That's all there is to it.
3: Yeah, this, this is a big risk on day today. We're here with futures up 1-2% across the board. Even your Bitcoin, Tom, up 4%.
2: Rocketing.
3: There you go. So you have that. And your VIX, we are now solidly below 17, 16 and change.
2: Yeah, let's get to it right now. Let's do a little bit of a data check here to get the morning started here at 9 a.m. Wall Street time. Paul, the yield space we've already talked about, but like a 502, 501 30-year bond is into a 495. That's price up, yield down.
3: That's exactly right. And the closer watch 10-year, Tom, 4.45%. Comes in about 3 basis points.
2: News flow here with the president landing for the G7 meeting. We're going to go to Tyler Kendall, but let's dash to Rebecca Patterson right now. To be kind, senior fellow at the Council on Foreign Relations. Her work at Bridgewater Bessemer at J.P. Morgan over the years. Thrilled she could join. I guess I got to do the Fed meeting. To me, it could be dramatic. If he's going to change things, he doesn't want to dawdle around, does he?
6: I mean, I think priority 1, 2, and 3 this week is reinforce the Fed's credibility. You don't want any questions about any political bias. So that's goal number one for Kevin Warsh this week, I think, which he should be able to execute beautifully. I think beyond that, if he does a press conference, I expect he will, but it's not a given. If he does a press conference, then that'll be his opportunity to lay out the priorities. What is he going to focus on first? I would imagine he wants to review all the economic models, the processes. He's going to review communication. He's already been very vocal about having less communication, think more, speak less.
2: It has been for years.
6: Yes.
2: It's
6: yes.
2: not a new thing, Paul.
6: The balance sheet will wait.
3: Yeah. So, Rebecca, obviously he's got some level of pressure from the president, from the White House to lower rates. But, boy, the data's not there. He's got a committee he has to deal with.
6: Yep.
3: Boy, I would think the messaging this week is as much for the rest of us, i.e. the market, maybe even more so for the president.
6: Yeah, I mean, he's got a difficult needle to thread here, right? Keep the president on his side, ideally, but build credibility and trust with his colleagues at the FOMC. I mean, and to your point on the data, I mean, right now, core PCE for May is tracking at around 3.3% year on year. If that's the number that comes in or something like that, there's no way they can cut rates anytime soon. And even if the Strait of Hormuz does open soon, which we all hope it does, and oil prices retreat further, you still have a strong economy, now probably stronger. You have inflation coming through the AI channel as well as other channels. And so it seems like the market pricing and the possibility of a hike makes a lot more sense. So that is going to be a challenge for Chairman Warsh, for sure.
3: The U.S. dollar here, we kind of came into the year, I guess the consensus on the street was for a weaker dollar, and then the war with Iran starts and we had that flight to quality like we typically see. Now what?
6: Well, the dollar until the news over the weekend was down against only two major currencies, the Norwegian crown and the Australian dollar, both big commodity exporters. It was stronger against everything else, primarily on rate expectations. Higher interest rates following higher energy prices and broader inflation pressures. Now that that is off the table, you have seen yields, as you guys just mentioned, down a little bit. You are seeing the dollar down a little bit today.
3: Yep.
6: And the question, again, it goes back to the Fed. Do we have a hawkish bias in the press conference this week or not? I think the rate expectations will continue to be pretty important for the dollar going ahead. And again, it's not just the U.S., right? Two sides to every currency trade. We expect a Bank of Japan hike this week. The ECB, the European Central Bank, just raised rates. Yep, yep. So it's not clear how much stronger the dollar gets.
2: Out of Florida and Johns Hopkins, I mean, there was this idea that if you end a war, even as Kaplan says, a middle war, the idea is you get a disinflationary tendency. So not Rebecca Patterson now, it's CFR.
6: Yep.
2: But if you're on Wall Street right now, in what's clearly a boom investment banking environment, do you just assume disinflation?
6: I wouldn't assume anything right now. Look, we have some tweets and some headlines suggesting that we have a step forward towards peace. Mm-hmm. But the deal isn't supposed to be signed till Friday. And even then, it's not clear yet if it sticks. It's not clear what the terms are going to be. I mean, Iran wants and needs funding. I think they could still pressure to have some sort of fee, service fee, to go through the strait. Not a toll, a service fee.
2: Right. And Paul, this is really, Rick Wilson just now out on Twitter with just a scathing quick note. Like, where are the details?
6: Yeah.
2: When do we get the details? I don't have an answer.
6: And we might not for 60 days, 90 days,
2: come
6: right?
2: On, they can't.
6: Right?
2: The markets will flip right around if we do that.
6: Well, they may do that, right? And that's the point. Oil has come down, stocks are up. Does it last? Do you want to chase it here? I mean, if we have peace, and it's certainly in both sides' interest to have peace, Iran desperately needs money. It needs to rebuild. The U.S. does not want oil at a four handle or 30-year yields at a five handle going into midterms.
3: Gold.
6: Boy, yeah.
3: It seems like just a cup of coffee ago, Tom would say, we're at $5,000 an ounce. We've seen a pullback here at 4,300 here.
6: Yeah. I mean, you had a lot of speculative money go into gold at the beginning of the year. We had a little bit of a parabolic move. So that was part of it. But the other part of it is we did have two big central banks, Russia and Turkey, selling. Russia sold for 4 months in a row. Turkey was the biggest seller of gold in March. But those are the outliers. Central banks in general are continuing to buy.
2: Bloomberg surveillance across this nation.
3: Oh, boy.
2: And for San Antonio, where at 3 a.m. at a diner, Anne-Marie Horton tried to get over the hangover. Joining us now with Rebecca Patterson in studio is Anne-Marie Horton, who was, doing a seminar in Houston.
7: Mike, I brought news in Houston.
2: Can you get me tickets to San Antonio? I'll take an Uber. How did you get from Houston to San Antonio?
7: A friend drove me.
2: Your friend drove you?
7: Yeah, so a friend saw that I was in Houston, also saw I was at Game 3 with the president and said, I'm going to Game 5. Why don't you come? And I made a game time decision Saturday morning.
3: Wow.
7: And I was like, you know what? Like, I'm so close.
2: Were you sitting with Prince Harry?
7: I was not sitting with Prince Harry. Oh, yeah, you texted me. I saw him. I saw Spike Lee. I was sitting more by Patrick Ewing, which was pretty amazing.
6: But did he block your view?
7: He did not block my view. He was actually behind me. So I will say San Antonio was the sixth borough on Saturday night.
3: Awesome.
7: It was had to be 50%, maybe 75% New York Knicks fans. And the first quarter or two, obviously, we were behind. But we've been there before. And it was a little intense. And then Jalen Brunson does what he does. This team works together so well, and they clinched it. It was incredible.
2: You have to call him my Jalen. Mrs. Keene is calling him my Jalen this week.
7: My Jalen.
2: Emory Ordon, I've got to ask, what was in the arena, the energy that was not captured for America on TV?
7: I think what was not captured was the moment you realize they were about to become champions. After 53 years, there was literally tears from New Yorkers and their faces. Grown men just absolutely crying. One guy next to me was a New Yorker, stayed for the whole thing, moved to San Antonio in 1994. So he was technically there supporting the Spurs. But even he was emotional, and he said, this is pretty bittersweet for me.
3: For our fans on radio, I just have to highlight the outfits that are in this studio here. Rebecca Patterson, New York Knick orange, head to toe, fantastic. Anne-Marie Horton comes in, got the blue, the whole thing going. And then Tom's got the bling. I mean,
7: I didn't know, Tom, I thought you were a Celtics fan.
3: Well, we're all Knick fans today.
6: Yes.
7: He's upset that I just sold him out.
2: Who writes the paycheck?
3: Exactly.
2: One more question for Rebecca Patterson here. The spirit of this, to me, the single miscall in New York City in the gloom was a census of 2020 where everybody, including the smart people, said, we added 600,000 in the MSA here. I mean, it's this bet against New York. that's always been there.
6: You know what? I think there is a human emotion that you always want to go after whoever's on top. And that could be a company. It could be a person. It could be a city. So it's easy to go after New York. But look, New York's back. People are working 5 days a week in the office. Real estate prices are coming back. God, I mean, last week, if you tried to get around the city in a cab or even on the subway, it was packed.
2: Yeah. Rebecca, thank you so much. Rebecca Patterson with us, writing for the Council on Foreign Relations, a terrific podcast with Sebastian Balaby. Anne-Marie Horton, Paul Sweeney, and Tom Keenan joining us now. Tyler Kendall. Anne-Marie, get the headphones on if you, you can hear. Tyler Kendall with us. And the reason Anne-Marie is not in Evian-les-Bains is they have the best tennis courts in France. And so Tyler Kendall was the one that went to the G7 meeting and joins us right now. Describe the scene, Tyler Kendall, that the president will parachute into. It is definitive Bell Epic. You could literally do an Apple TV special out of Evian, couldn't you?
8: Yeah, I mean, it's going to be physically absolutely beautiful. They always choose these beautiful places for these world leaders to gather when it comes to a summit like this. It's going, though, to be a stark contrast to perhaps the tensions that we're going to see on display, considering that President Trump's relationship with a lot of these G7 leaders have been strained amid the conflict with Iran, though, of course, they are all pushing to actually get this deal signed and over the finish line, potentially here in Geneva this Friday. Tom, we have reporting that Qatar is going to host another round of U.S.-Iran talks this week to try to hammer out those details in order for there to really be a deal. But no doubt Iran is going to be overshadowing this conference this week.
2: We rip up the script. Joining us, Tyler Kendall and Anne-Marie Horton. I'll get to AMH in a moment. So take the relationship with Italy, with Meloni. It was a love fest for a long time. Tyler Kendall, what is the relationship of the president with the leadership of Italy?
8: At this point, it was strained, but you're right. It was considered relatively warm, President Trump's relationship with Italian Prime Minister Meloni. She came early and actually relatively often to the White House during this second Trump term to really be a conduit when it came to the EU-US negotiations over tariffs. So it's definitely one to watch, but we've really seen Italy push back on the Trump administration's stance when it comes to Iran and also trying to use some of our European allies and their bases to launch the offensive against Iran. And we saw this really strong pushback from Italy, though, of course, we saw Italy applaud the movement in recent days when it comes to getting closer towards actually signing this memorandum of understanding.
3: Tyler, what has President Trump or the administration said their goals are for this G7 summit?
8: That's a really good question, because there's actually a lot of other issues on the table beyond Iran. Of course, getting our allies to the table, helping to open the Strait of Hormuz.

0: With Tyler Kendall with us and also Anne-Marie Horton with us, really driving all of our Washington coverage. What does Donald Trump come home to, Anne-Marie Horton, besides trying to repair the lawn of the White House?
1: Well, he definitely comes home to potentially gas prices a little bit lower. Honestly, we're just a little bit over $4 a gallon because of what is going on in terms of ships starting to get through. He was just truthing that more oil now is coming out of the Strait of Hormuz. This is something that Secretary Wright told me in Houston on Friday. They see 7 million barrels a day of oil coming to the Strait of Hormuz now. Then I spoke to the Chevron boss, Mike Wirth, and he thinks it's more like 3 million barrels a day. JP Morgan has it at 5. But for the financial markets, what matters the most is the Strait of Hormuz being opened. And right now, you are seeing more vessels able to get through. Down the road, this is the start of a very messy process. The JCPOA took 20 right. months to get done. So this is going to be a long process. It's going to be incredibly technical.
0: Right.
1: Massive teams will be involved when you start discussing nuclear weapons.
0: So off of that, Tyler Kendall, the president always looking domestic politics. What does the president want to get out of this to move forward to the election in November? Or is this just a dalliance to get back to Washington?
2: I lost my IFP.
0: Okay, I think we lost Tyler there over in Geneva, Switzerland. She's on her way out. She's on her way to Evian. The map, I've been there as a kid. I was very fortunate. And you can be in France and Switzerland on one road five times. And it's like, wait, am I in France or am I in Switzerland?
1: It happens when you go skiing, too.
0: Oh, too. If you have a life like Anne-Marie Horton and you're at the Dent du Midi or you're in did you do this like in Charade when they opened the movie Charade? You did the Audrey Hepburn thing, didn't you? Sitting on the deck, not really skiing, just hanging out
1: on the deck.
0: No, I ski. Okay, one run or two?
1: No, I like to go to the snow park, do a few jumps and then have a spritz.
0: Okay, Anne-Marie Horton, thank you so much. Very important. Tyler Kendall with some technical difficulties. She'll be wonderful at Evian here in the next, well, we hope, Paul, 3 days with a G7 meeting.
3: I like to
0: maybe sure.
3: Maybe
0: we'll get Anne-Marie Horton, thank you for the coverage, her visit to San Antonio over the weekend. AMH lifts the market. Futures just print up 100 on the Standard & Poor's futures. Dow futures 590. NASDAQ up 2.2%, the VIX 16.28. With our news in New York City, here's John Tucker.
4: All right, let's recap. The U.S. and Iran saying they've reached an interim agreement to reopen the Strait of Hormuz and kick off 2 months of nuclear negotiations. And Bloomberg Middle East correspondent Abir Abu Omar reports details of the agreement still have yet to be released.
5: What we know so far is that the deal right now will ensue the reopening, the immediate reopening of the Strait of Hormuz, where tankers can go back to their movement. Now, there are some caveats there. And the other thing is that 60 days of an extended ceasefire will ensue afterwards, where both sides will take part in technical negotiations about mainly the state of Iran's nuclear program.
4: Well, President Trump pushed for the deal by his 80th birthday yesterday. And both sides say they plan to sign it this Friday in Switzerland. Iran says it will release the text of the agreement then. A UFC fight at the White House last night, drawing 4,000 people to the South Lawn and thousands more to the Ellipse outside the White House. And President Trump and the First Lady celebrating his 80th birthday. They sat ringside.
6: Got to thank President Trump for making this happen.
4: A federal lawsuit tried to stop the event from happening, calling it deeply corrupt, arguing it was a for-profit sporting event designed to benefit Trump and his allies. Ukraine says an historic UNESCO-protected Orthodox cathedral in Kyiv was hit in the latest Russian drone and missile strike early today. It came hours after Vladimir Putin and Donald Trump held a phone call. The barrage, it killed 5 people, injured more than 30 in Kyiv, as it set apartment buildings in several parts of the city on fire. Nara Organics has recalled all of its whole milk infant formula after 3 babies were hospitalized with confirmed or suspected botulism. This is the second total recall of a baby formula brand after it was linked to the deadly illness. Now, the Centers for Disease Control and Prevention warning parents not to use Nara's formula, which is sold on the company's website and also at Target, after 3 babies confirmed to have consumed it contracted botulism. And and billionaires Ken Griffin.

0: and Steve Ross have made a donation to pay for 1,200 tickets for children in South Florida to attend the World Cup games in Miami. These donations are going to be made through the Florida Council of 100 group, in which the two businessmen are pretty heavily involved. It's going to be distributed to local boys and girls clubs. The world's biggest event has been dogged by criticism over sky-high ticket prices imposed by the governing body.
1: Thank you so much for putting that story in. I've been involved in the process. I'm advantaged. I can get rock star seats for Afterthought at France Senegal for the boyfriend from Bordeaux.
2: Nice.
1: I got a bottle of Mogan David, and he said, no, that's not good enough. But the answer is that's the empty seats. The pricing is just insane.
2: FIFA.
0: There was the MetLife, one of the games over the weekend in New Jersey, and all reports were it was packed. Relatively well. It was easy to get to, is what it might.
2: Oh, okay.
1: Yeah.
0: So
2: through New Jersey Transit.
0: Yeah.
1: Who are the two gentlemen in Florida again that did this? I'm sorry.
0: Well, it was Ken Griffin and Stephen Ross.
1: Related.
0: Yeah.
1: Of the Miami Dolphins. Okay. A guy like Steve Ross started out with nothing. And he's been very fortunate. He's building a huge skyscraper, literally a block and a half from our world headquarters and all that. But that's the attitude. We need to say this is America and not the madness I'm going through with the FIFA app with tickets. And what'd you say? A beer's $22.
0: That wouldn't be a bargain.
1: Is this,
0: no.
1: Is this wait, Utica toppling. Club, the official beer of FIFA?
0: That I have to check on. I could just imagine what the prices are.
2: Just pick up a tall boy at Penn Station. You'll be all good.
1: There you go. The Sweeney way. John Tucker, thank you so much. All I know, folks, seriously, the market lifts through the morning. Here, 9 minutes to the market opening. Futures up 101 right now. This is Bloomberg Surveillance.
3: This is a Bloomberg Money Minute. A lot of positivity on Wall Street this morning, with investors celebrating the deal between the U.S. and Iran, and also maybe some celebrating the Knicks win. Crude oil and other energy prices are dropping. Even food prices are falling. But food prices can't go down fast enough for ice cream lovers. Prices in the U.S. have jumped more than 35% since 2019. Some shops are charging over $8 for a scoop or two due to rising food prices, supply shortages, and all the social media hype around some ice cream shops. Fox is making a big streaming video push, agreeing to buy Roku for $160 a share. And some high school grads are doing something really smart when they don't get into the college they want. They're enrolling in special online classes at their dream schools and moving as close to campus as they can anyway. Wall Street Journal says for an extra fee, some public universities allow online remote students to access campus gyms, football games, tailgate parties, clubs, Greek life, and even eventually get admitted to the schools. Denise Pellegrini, Bloomberg Radio.
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7: 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On Here's Why, President Trump's policies have weakened U.S. pandemic readiness. 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
1: Good morning, everyone. Greatly appreciate your attendance this morning. Lots going on with futures up 101, S&P futures up 101 to get the market open. We audible, usually we have a strategist trying to guess the market, but now, and I, you know, for everybody out there, this is singularly the most important conversation of the day. Eric Belchunas joins us. Great photos this weekend from his Philadelphia outside Benjamin Franklin's house, running around in honor of Gordon Wood and the tragic passing of the professor. But your world, like, did you do an all-nighter Saturday and Sunday on leveraged SpaceX ETFs?
15: No, it is definitely one of the more exciting times when you have these derbies, because we have seven issuers with 11 leveraged SpaceX ETFs launching today. So when you have a derby, it's like a horse race. Rarely do you have that. Bitcoin, you had that. It was 11 at once. This is a mini Bitcoin feel where you've got, and you have seven issuers, right? Now the winner is instant millionaire, set for life, rich as hell. Because you know there'll be one very liquid 2X basic ETF and one very liquid negative 2X basic ETF. It's probably the same issuer. Two of them will like eat pretty well, and then three or four are going to wither away and probably close.
16: Right.
15: And we don't know who it's going to be. There's no big dog. These are all small issuers. So it's very exciting to watch as a sort of fan of the industry, these competitive moments. And there was somebody who tried to jump the starting line on Friday. They converted their space theme 2X ETF into a just SpaceX, trying to slip through. Mm-hmm. I swear to God, it's like the Cannonball Run. You remember that movie?
16: Yes.
15: I mean, they're all just doing tricks to get to LA quickest. This is a very similar vibe. But then that traded. It started trading like 10 million every 5 minutes. Like it was like a fish line just going. And then the SEC pulled the plug on it around 10:30 a.m. and it said halted for regulatory. So they got sort of put in the penalty box. So now we have a fresh start with these double leveraged SpaceX ETFs. And there's even a 3X SpaceX ETF in Europe. With the ticker Elon. That's the USD ticker. The GBP ticker is.
1: Can Americans buy that European ETF?
15: If you're very connected and you have like a prime broker, yeah. But most people know.
1: Okay.
15: So you got to stick to 2X.
16: What kind of money flows into these things typically?
15: So there's probably most of it is sort of just general speculative gambling degenerate traders. Okay. There's no, you know, mincing words there.
16: Right.
15: However, let's say you're just very bullish. You think that the consensus is wrong. This stock actually is going to go up. It's not going to go in the tank like everybody says. You want to just make a bet that's really going to pay off. That might help if you have a real view. On the flip, let's say you own the Qs and you do not want SpaceX to ruin your Qs. You could go long the negative 2X just for like a couple weeks after it gets added. Right. Whenever you think it's going to mess it up as a hedge. So there are some purposes for these, but I would say for the most part, these are completely like trading products for the trading crowd.
1: But they've been out now for the trading crowd. I remember Peter Lynch studying this and many others as well. Does anybody make money at these things?
15: Oh, yeah. Like, for example, the 2X NVIDIA ETF has $6 billion. It charges 1%. That means that guy makes $60 million a year. And what's beautiful, if you go 2X...
1: Talking the owners of the ETF.
15: Yeah, the owners.
1: See, that's what he's such a machine in the industry.
15: Oh, you mean...
1: What about... the brokers have the yachts. I get that.
15: Where are the customer yachts?
1: Do people that participate in this, is there any observation they make money over any measurement of Belchunas long-term?
15: Here's my guess. Most lose money. However, on any given day, you can make a lot of money. So I think... If you look at 2X ETFs and negative 2X, over time, the volatility drag corrodes all the returns. they'll just usually end up very low, unless you have a compounding effect in a straight line up, which is rare. Tech had that a little. But generally speaking, over time, they'll just eat your money up, like insurance or something. So the short-term trades, though, if you bet on 2X SpaceX, it goes up 10%, you will get 20% that day. Mm-hmm. Like, it will pay you off that day, maybe 2 days, maybe 3 days. So that's why people use them. They do work in the short term. You can get, like, 777 jackpot, right? And that's why people like them. But in the long term, God forbid, right. Do not hold these things.
1: SpaceX was a 170, went down to 169. Right now, I got a 171 percolating up a little bit. The close is 161. Paul Sweeney with Eric Belchunas.
16: We've got a Fed meeting. Can I play that in the ETF market?
15: I generally think, you know, with the Fed, TLT is a popular one. You can also use SPY. I mean, SPY's definitely moves on the Fed, depending on what you think. The other thing is, that's where I think, and Tom's going to love this, the prediction markets someday, if they can ETFize that, you can just bet on whether the Fed will raise or not and not have to do 3D math and, like, guess what the market will
1: do. Can you stay around, or do you have to go away to another meeting to figure out when you're going to Evian LeBas for an ETF conference?
15: No, I'm good. I can hang for a minute. Yeah.
1: Eric Belchunas truly driving all of the ETF dialogue, not only for Bloomberg LP, but I must say worldwide for the industry. His voice is really quite important on the state of exchange traded funds. Futures a 101, make it a 102. Alexis Christophorus on an unusual day.
8: Unusual it is, Tom. Stocks are kicking off a new trading week with a powerful rally as oil, the dollar, and bond yields all slide after the U.S. and Iran said they reached a deal that could reopen the Strait of Hormuz as early as Friday. The S&P 500 up about 100 points out of the gate, a gain of 1.3%. Dow Jones Industrial Average climbing 575 points, or more than 1%. But the star, in a percentage term, NASDAQ Composite up 2.25%, a gain there of 582 points. At the same time, Brent crude is down 4.5% at $83.32 a barrel. West Texas Intermediate crude down 5% at $80.60 a barrel. We've got the Bloomberg Dollar Spot Index down 0.25% at 12.04.12. The 2-year yield 4.03%, 10-year 4.45%. Bitcoin up more than 4% this morning, back above $66,600. And taking a look at SpaceX, up 8.5%. Adding to Friday's 19% gain as the company now enjoys its second day as a publicly traded company. That's your Bloomberg Opening Bell Report, Tom and Paul.
1: Alexis, thanks so much. SpaceX at 173, almost 174, handled the intraday high Friday, Paul, 176.52.
16: Who's buying these SpaceX ETFs?
15: Yeah, this is really interesting, and we're actually working on a cool new function that shows the daily activity of active ETFs. Because never before can you see what active funds are doing daily. But ETFs, you have to disclose it. So you always had to wait for a month at least, let alone six.
16: Interesting.
15: So we know that on Friday, 40 active ETFs bought SpaceX on day one.
16: Wow.
15: The biggest buyer was BlackRock. BAI is the ticker. It's an innovation and tech ETF, bought $500 million of SpaceX. Barron, Ron B., they bought a ton. They have 16% of their portfolio is now SpaceX. Fidelity bought a ton. ARK bought a ton. Tima bought a ton. You even have First Trust in here. MFS.
1: Right.
15: The old school firm. Even MFS. Look at that. You got to be shocked by that, Tom.
1: Massachusetts Financial Services to the legacy of John Jameson and Bob Dennis as well on Boylston Street. Eric, when I look at this, when you say these people are buying, are they buying because they think it's going to go up? Or are they buying just to get to the appropriate weight within their strategy?
15: So that's a great question. I think for some of these, like for example, BlackRock, if you're an AI innovation in tech, perhaps you have to own a little just to be beta. But I think some of these, like for example, the MFS one that bought it is active growth. So that's clearly the manager saying we want SpaceX. Now, how much of that is to adhere to the benchmark? Well, if they're benchmarked to the S&P, this is actually a bet because they won't have it for a year. So whatever active funds buy between now and a year are making a bet on SpaceX being positive, because otherwise you would just wait and you wouldn't buy it out of necessity until the S&P has it. But if you're benchmarked to the Qs, you may have to buy it in 15 days. So there's going to be some active force buying, but everybody who bought it now in the first day I think they just like the stock.
1: Get one more in here.
16: Do ETFs get allocated IPO shares?
1: Oh, listen to you.
15: It depends. This is where ARK comes in. If you've looked at ARK's flows lately, this happened a couple times to them. Kathy has really good connections with the VC crowd.
16: Yep.
15: So you'll see a lot of money come into her fund the day before, a couple days before an IPO, and then leave after to try to get that pop when the IPO happens. So yeah, depends who you are. The ones that I've seen that have gotten legit shares of SpaceX ahead of time are only two people, Ron Barron and Kathy Wood. They personally know Elon. Mm-hmm. And Kathy in particular, her ARK Venture interval fund, has a ton of true shares of multiple private companies, including Neuralink, which could be the next one. So that's an interesting fund that nobody talks about. It's doubling the S&P, but it's hard to get on a brokerage platform.
1: Do you like my Knicks necklace here?
15: Do. I mean, congratulations.
1: Well, Mrs. King got this for me. She noted that the 76ers ones were on sale.
15: No. Yeah. You probably couldn't pay someone to wear them at this point. We're all pretty ashamed of ourselves. Well, yeah, it's tough.
1: We're having fun.
15: Yeah.
1: Thank you, Anne-Marie Horton, for perspective. Eric Belchunas, your gold. Thank you so much. Look for his publications. Can't say enough about his work on the terminal, and he's very active out on LinkedIn as well. SpaceX goes to a new low for the trading session, basically a 171 up to 175. It did not make a new high. It's now pulled back to a new low for the session, 170.33. Good morning.
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30: So this is going to be the main focus for the G7. It was going to be the main focus regardless of sort of what happened with the war in Iran. But now that there is, you know, a beginning of a sort of architecture coming into form to basically end this war, you know, everybody here hopes that will be the main focus for leaders here. So there's a big question of how the G7 can sort of contribute to this, particularly the Europeans. You heard it from the host of these proceedings, the president of France, Emmanuel Macron, who's really said it from the very beginning of the war that the Europeans would have have a sort of military role in the day after, and sort of after a ceasefire. So the question is, how do you flesh that out? How are the Europeans going to be involved? We know that it could involve a sort of demining mission that the French and the UK have said that they would sort of put forward. But you should also remember that the Europeans are involved in the sanctions regime against Iran. And we heard from the E3, these are the leaders of Germany, UK, France, and Italy, saying that actually they'll be open to putting down some of their own sanctions in accordance with this deal if Iran sort of reaches certain milestones. So all of this sort of nitty-gritty will be established and discussed here at the G7 leaders. And we should say, though, there are leaders also from other countries that are absolutely crucial to the architecture of this deal. You have the leaders of Qatar, the UAE, Egypt. They will all be here. And again, I should just sort of stress that the President of the United States is going to be out of country. He's going to be in France for 3 days. That's a really rare opportunity to have that much time with the President of the United States with a very busy agenda of many things that these European leaders want to get from the President of the United States.
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0: It's coming up on 9:40 on Wall Street from the Bloomberg Interactive Broker Studio. I'm Alexis Christophorus. Stocks are climbing as oil falls after the U.S. and Iran agree to reopen the Strait of Hormuz. That's helping to ease inflation concerns, at least for now. Beaten down tech companies leading the advance here in the early going. S&P 500 up 110 points. We've got the Dow Jones Industrial Average in record territory, up 616 points at 51,822. NASDAQ Composite up nearly 600 points now at 26,474. And the Russell 2000 up 48 points at 2,991. Fox Corp is buying Roku in a deal that values a streaming video platform at about $22 billion, including debt. The acquisition will combine Fox's sports, news, and entertainment channels with Roku's platform of more than 100 million subscribers. Wall Street doesn't seem to like the deal very much. Shares of Roku down more than 1.25%. Fox Corp tumbling more than 16%. Ooh. But we have got shares of Nvidia up 2%. It's looking to raise at least $20 billion from its corporate bond sale, or rather its first corporate bond sale since 2021. And Salesforce has agreed to buy Finn. That's a firm that develops AI-powered customer agents. Price tag on that, $3.6 billion. We've got shares of Salesforce up nearly 2%. Once again, stocks rallying across the board. Brent crude at $82.98 a barrel. West Texas Intermediate, $80.45 a barrel. That's your Bloomberg Business Flash. Tom and Paul.
1: Thanks so much. SpaceX at 170 right now, make it 169.43. So up into a new, not new high, but almost to a new high off the Friday session, and then pull back a little bit. We're churning here. Dow was up 600, now up 527, just as one idea is well. Within the market, up within the president landing. Paul, what do we think? 10 a.m.?
16: Yeah, you're a little bit delayed, so about 10 a.m. Wall Street time.
1: This is an important conversation. Jim Rowan's with us with Deloitte, and this is on the fundamental issue of revenue for all this AI stuff off the $20 billion NVIDIA bond deal today. Jim, on these tokens, to me, there will be price discrimination. There'll be all sorts of levels of usage. When do we start seeing a much more sophisticated pricing of how we use AI?
2: Yeah, thanks for having me on, guys. I mean, I think one of the key things that we're seeing right now in the market is that people are moving from basic AI use cases, you know, chat, simple agentic workflows, to thinking about how they apply AI agents across their business functions. And that's seeing a real explosion in the usage of tokens. But it's also going to see the explosion of value creation, because we're now talking about real work getting done by agents in the enterprise and really adding efficiency to what we're seeing.
1: But do you model price down?
2: You know, we're going to expect to see the cost per token go down over a period of time, but the number of tokens people need continue to increase up. And given the constraints that we see in the data center space, there's going to be a competition there for those tokens for each enterprise to get access to them and use them effectively in their enterprise.
16: Jim, I'm going to speak for about 99% of our viewing and listening audience. Can you explain? I don't know what a token is. Neither does anybody.
2: Yeah, what's a token, right?
16: What is a token and why does it matter?
2: Yeah, think about it. So if you're in front of one of your AI tools and you're putting in some input, that's an input token. So you're asking a question, you're asking it to do something, provide some feedback, you've sent it a picture and you want some help with something, that's an input token. And then the response back from the large language model is the output token. So organizations price it on both the input and the output. So if you think about a closed source model, they're charging you for the input that you're putting in, the output that you're taking out. If you think about an open source model, that's where some organizations are finding success putting models inside their enterprise and running their own kind of AI factories where they're running essentially these tokens without having to go outside the enterprise to pay those fees.
16: So is this, are token costs now a line item on my P&L that I have to manage?
2: For sure. Yeah, like when I talk to a lot of CIOs and enterprises that I'm working with, they're looking at their overall token budget, much like they were looking at their cloud budget that they were dealing with over the past couple of years. And so they're saying, you know, how much money do I need to set aside for the tokens for my employees? But also, right. It's not just the amount of tokens that you're using. It's am I getting the value right. for the token that I'm putting in, right? Like, what's the actual output that I'm getting that helps my enterprise? Right.
1: Jim Rowan, this weekend, Sir Lewis Hamilton did awfully well at Barcelona for Ferrari. And on the top of his helmet is his personal endorsement from Perplexity. So I guess they're behind now. They're not like Apple, but they're behind. Where are we going to be in, what does Deloitte say in 5 years about where the Perplexities and all the Meta and all the other non-players, where are they going to be?
2: Well, I mean, you have to break down the market into a couple different sets of companies, right? So you have your frontier model organizations that are advancing, you know, the capabilities of these labs. You have the hyperscalers that are out there. You have open source providers as well. And so we think there's going to be continued advancement on the model frontier. When you continue to get better, you see this release after release with the new capabilities that are out there. At the same point in time, organizations and other capabilities, like other software companies, are adding a layer above the model, sort of what we call an agentic harness or a wrapper around the model that allows you to do tool calling, maintain memory, really complex technology related things. And those are the areas where they're trying to differentiate to say that beyond the model, these are the things I have to offer you that can create value for you.
16: So tokens allow me to measure the cost of my AI usage. Are companies, is it possible to measure the value? I mean, is that what they're trying to do now?
2: Yeah, I mean, it's a complex equation, right? You put your tokens in, you're not going to get an immediate ROI back out in a calculator. What you need to figure out is what are the workflows? Like, where am I applying this technology today? And how is the work getting done differently in a more efficient and effective way? Or am I opening up new areas of revenue growth through the usage of those tokens? And so that's where the application of both where am I spending, but then what's the business value creation side becomes a big question for clients.
1: And you people did a great essay. I loved what Deloitte did on this. Are we going to compete away the profits of AI? Just compete them away to a perfectly competitive analog?
2: I don't think you compete them away. I mean, in our token economics paper that we had back in January, and we did an infrastructure survey back in March too, we're seeing a large number of, like, the token your volume increase, but it's really what the enterprises add their IP to this conversation that really differentiates what they're trying to do. And so the model is going to be the model, but what do you wrap around it? Where's your internal intelligence that you're adding to the model to differentiate your services? And that's the key piece, I think.
1: I'm going to put this paper out, folks, January of this year from Deloitte. I'm sure they'll do an update at some point. Jim Rowan, thank you. Gold, principal U.S. head of AI at Deloitte. This paper was absolutely fabulous on tokens. I'll try to get that on LinkedIn and Twitter here today. Up 600 in the Dow, up now 500. S&P was, up 113. Quickly, with our news in New York City, here's John Tucker.
3: All right, guys, the U.S. and Iran say they have reached an interim agreement to reopen the Strait of Hormuz. It kicks off 2 months of nuclear negotiations now. Much of the world hoping it does stick. That includes the European Foreign Minister, the European Union Foreign Affairs Chief, Kaja Kallas.
4: Everybody needs the Strait of Hormuz to be open and actually this war to stop. So it is much welcomed and we hope that it will last.
3: In a post on Truth Social, President Trump writes, ships are starting to move, many loaded up with oil out of the Strait of Hormuz. They're going along the southern highway, in quotes, which is totally safe, secure, and pristine. There are other areas of travel also, again, posting on Truth Social from President Trump. In Israel, several officials from Prime Minister Netanyahu's government criticizing the agreement. The defense minister, Israel Katz, says Israeli forces will remain in Lebanon, where they've been fighting Iran-backed Hezbollah militants along with Syria and Gaza. And Israel's national security minister posted on X that Israel is not bound by the deal. The U.S. government has ordered Anthropic to disable access to its most advanced AI platforms for all foreign nationals. A pretty extraordinary move, and it underscores the Trump administration's newfound willingness to exert control over a pivotal industry. The government issued the order after discovering it's possible to jailbreak or bypass the guardrails of the Fable F5 AI model Anthropic released just a few days prior. And Empire State Building lit with the colors of the Knicks after the team won the NBA championship. It's kind of cool. Orange and blue, and it was flashing back and forth on Saturday.
1: It was really something.
3: It was Sunday morning then.
1: Scott Tucker, thanks so much. 20 minutes ago, von der Leyen of Brussels need real change before lifting Iran's sanctions. That's just what you alluded to. Yeah, we seem to be miles away from...
16: And I'm not sure why the signing is till Friday. We have to wait till Friday. Suggesting, I think, to some folks that maybe there's a lot to be hashed out there.
1: We'll see. In the next 15 minutes, we may see the President of the United States landing in Switzerland. Paul and Scarlett probably will have that for you. The Dow up 555 points, level 51,744. It's Bloomberg Surveillance. Good morning.
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14: This is a Bloomberg Money Minute. Positive tone on Wall Street this morning as investors eye all the developments in the Middle East and inflation fears wane a bit as crude oil futures fall. The U.S. government ordering Anthropic to disable access to its most advanced AI platforms for all foreign nationals. That's after discovering it's possible to jailbreak the Fable 5 AI model. Anthropic calls the reaction disproportionate. Fox agreeing to acquire Roku in a deal that values the streaming video platform at about $22 billion, including debt. And some good news for Hello Kitty fans. Hello Kitty's owner and Spam joining forces with a limited edition collectible Spam can. It features a happily fed Hello Kitty enjoying musubi. That's that Japanese Hawaiian fusion food, basically Spam sushi with a teriyaki glaze. The tie-up also involves Hello Kitty on a tour de sizzle as a hungry, food-loving Hello Kitty travels the globe digitally exploring regional Spam creations. Denise Pellegrini, Bloomberg Radio.
15: On a recent edition of the Odd Lots podcast, Joe Weisenthal and Tracy Alloway speak with Brennan McBee, co-founder and chief development officer of CoreWeave, on how he sees the market for compute right now.
17: Do you see any signs of eager AI adopters trying to get a little bit of a handle and maybe slowing the rate of growth?
18: Yeah, I think you see headlines that there are surprises of spend, etc. I'd say our interpretation of it is entirely look at the authentic and foundational demand that is out there, right? Like, all we're really doing is talking about how much consumption there is of AI and use for it. And I think that that was a real question in the market 12, 18, 24 months ago is, will there be demand for AI? Where is this inference demand that everyone's been talking about? And January or so, with this kind of like next group of models that were coming out, everyone all at once said, this is what we've needed. Like, this is the real product breakthrough. But I think it's worth keeping in mind that product breakthrough was like for a limited set of people. We're talking like coding professionals, some finance professionals, but it's a relatively small group of people that are using infrastructure at this enormous scale. And so where we see this moving towards next is broader enterprise use, likely not seeing this whole kind of token maxing approach. And I think that that is unsustainable.
17: Yeah.
18: But do we see adoption in other sectors and how this can continue to spread out? Absolutely. I mean, on our end, I think we have 10 over $1 billion clients, and our financial services client backlog is in the tens of billions of dollars.
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1: Good morning, everyone. Paul Sweeney and Tom Keen here. Dow up 591 points, of VIX 16.31. There is a market lift. Salvaging Bloomberg Money on Friday. Isabel Lee was with us as we witnessed the drama of SpaceX. Right now, Paul, SpaceX is 173, getting right out near new breakthrough highs off the Friday.
16: Yeah. All right.
1: Pray tell, Isabel Lee, drive the story forward this morning.
19: So I was looking at SpaceX IPO and it was up around almost 20%, but that's textbook IPO day one. So nothing about it indicated, at least according to DataTrick, that it was frothy. It was just what you would expect. I mean, academics have reviewed, like, for instance, Jay Ritter of University of Florida. He's a professor. Yep. First day gain for U.S. IPOs from 1980 to 2025 has been something like a pop of 19%. So yes, it really garnered remarkable investor interest, but the IPO performance specifically on day one was unremarkable, which is good, I would say. Yep. So we're not in a bubble, so they say.
16: So 56 million shares have traded just this morning. Is retail jumping in the deep end with the same? Do we know anything?
19: Retail definitely wants a bigger piece of the pie, but I don't think they got that because so many anecdotes over the weekend said, I wanted 10 shares, I got one. Even one of Cam Harvey, he's from Research Affiliates, he said he put in 10 orders.
16: He got one.
19: Yes, but again,
16: that's a typical allocation. You get a hot deal, you're going to get, you know, a very small percentage.
19: That is true, and you get it much more expensive. I think some got it for 170 a pop.
1: Wow. So Italy's not in the World Cup. Denmark, I think, is not in the World Cup. Cape Verde's in the World Cup. Are we betting on the Cape Verdean Blue Sharks against Spain? A wise one?
19: Maybe. It sounds like a dream place. I cheer for countries I want to go to.
1: Oh, good. That's as intelligent as my bracket as well. Tell us what your reporting is on World Cup and betting and all that.
19: Other than the World Cup, there is the ETF world, which we always talk about. And today you're going to see almost a dozen SpaceX-linked ETFs going to the market. They're all raising for it. The interesting thing to me is they all look the same. It's almost like when a dozen spot Bitcoin ETFs went to the market. So what's your selling point? It's just, I mean, maybe it's who gets to the market first, but I feel like they're all just going to go at the same time. So
1: Paul, SpaceX, 174.95. We're about ready to break out to a trading session. New high. We haven't gone through the Isabel Lee peak of a 176 handle at 109. That's 9 minutes after she was on Bloomberg Money.
16: Yep.
1: So she on left
16: Friday.
1: The set.
16: I see.
1: Listen to Jim Chanos.
16: Yep.
1: And you know she put in the buy order there. Peak purchase, Isabel Lee.
16: What are you guys working on, Isabel, on the cross asset desk these days?
19: We're looking at how private companies are valued, because of course we have the Anthropic, the OpenAIs, and of course the SpaceX, but increasingly it's such an opaque world and they're offering more and more of it to retail investors, whether you're an accredited investor or through the ETF, but each fund prices them very differently. It's actually more of an art than a science, or I guess it's both, because even if you have the exact same valuation models, an asset manager's pricing method is different. Like, you can be a conservative, you can be more aggressive. Mm-hmm. So always those things, especially as we see a ton of IPOs this year.
16: Anthropic and OpenAI, they filed confidentially.
19: Yes.
16: Okay, so we expect them in the fall. Is that the expectation?
19: Expect in the fall, but like, I mean, money is finite. I mean, if you're a retail investor, I wish I had a lot of, you know, I wish I could buy all three, but you definitely can't. So that's what they're also saying. Is this the top?
16: All right.
19: Who knows?
1: Isabelle, thank you so much. I mean, really important work which she and her team are doing here. Some of the fleshing out and comments from the street on SpaceX. 174.36 now, up 8%. And not out to the high yet of a 176 level, but a certain bid to the market. Critically here in the first half hour of trading, up 500 Dow points now, new peaks up 623. NASDAQ was up 2.2%, now up 2.6%. VIX is not in two big figures, but getting there with a 16.37. Even Bitcoin celebrates up 25.
16: Yeah, volumes just in these early minutes on the volumes are higher than average. So
1: I think we're working. Tyler Kendall's in Geneva. I can see her here.
16: Yep.
1: I guess you're going to go to her, which we should. And the president landing, I don't see a, you know, I don't see, maybe when the president gets off the plane, they'll play Bon Jovi.
16: Yeah.
1: I think they could
16: solid,
1: do that.
16: Solid effort.
1: Good morning.

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1: From ABC News, I'm Sherry Preston. The U.S. and Iran reaching an initial peace agreement to extend the ceasefire for another 60 days, end the fighting, and reopen the Strait of Hormuz. The U.S. government will also provide sanctions relief to Iran if it moves to end its nuclear program. With more on that, Vice President J.D. Vance telling ABC,
2: if we see the Iranians making, for example, taking action to eliminate their stockpile of enriched material, then yes, sanctions relief will follow. If we see the Iranians taking action to allow the kind of verification regime that we need to see to know that they're not going to build a nuclear weapon, yes, sanctions relief will follow.
1: ABC's Martha Raddatz with reaction from Israel to the deal.
3: Former Israeli senior military intelligence officer Avner Vilan telling us that it was doubtful Prime Minister Netanyahu would support the deal.
4: Prime Minister Netanyahu would think it's a bad deal because it gives Iran a lifeline.
3: Israel's defense minister Katz says Israel will not withdraw from southern Lebanon and that Israeli defense forces will remain without any time limit.
1: Gas prices have now fallen on average below $4 a gallon for the first time since April. Dangerous heat unfolding across parts of the East Coast.
5: Forecasters are warning of, quote, lethal temperatures that could reach as high as 110 degrees in parts of Northern California. The extreme heat stretching to Oregon and Washington. The National Weather Service says temperatures will stay elevated overnight, offering little relief.
1: That would be the West Coast, says ABC's Hannah Batah. Powerful storms pummeling parts of the Midwest again this weekend. Flash flooding in Waco, Texas shut down I-35 for hours. Britain will ban children under age 16 from using social media apps, including Snapchat, TikTok, and YouTube. Meta, parent company of Facebook and Instagram, is warning such a blanket ban could push kids into more dangerous, unregulated spaces. This is ABC News.
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7: Stalled frontal boundary along the Gulf Coast is going to lead to scattered showers and thunderstorms through the rest of the day. That's where a lot of our delays are going to be concentrated. Houston, some problems with showers and thunderstorms this afternoon. Temperatures are around 85. New Orleans also looking at showers and thunderstorms this afternoon, producing delays. Temperatures will be near 86. May have some problems with showers and thunderstorms this afternoon in the Atlanta area. Highs in Atlanta near 83. Showers and thunderstorms develop this afternoon. Watch for delays in and out of the Miami-Fort Lauderdale area by late in the day, a high of 90. Some afternoon showers and thunderstorms are likely to and from the Orlando area, so watch out for some delays. Highs near 92. Good travel conditions, though, this afternoon in Denver. It'll be sunny and breezy and around 80 degrees. I'm Rob Carolyn, and that's your Bloomberg Travelers Forecast. 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
1: The World Cup beginning not so great for England.
8: The English soccer squad made a cross-country trip from Florida to Missouri and had much of its equipment sent by truck. When the trailer was opened up in Kansas City, team officials found that autographed jerseys, goalkeeper gloves, cleats, and a World Cup soccer ball were gone. The two truck drivers have been arrested and charged with possessing $18,000 in stolen goods. The English team has recovered most of its gear. Jim Ryan, ABC News.
1: The New York Knicks waited 53 years for another NBA championship and will get a ticker tape parade in Lower Manhattan on Thursday after winning it. Last night on the ice, a drought that wasn't quite so long ended for the Carolina Hurricanes. Here's ABC's Chuck Sievertson.
9: Their first NHL Stanley Cup championship in 20 years, beating the Vegas Golden Knights 3-0.
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11: It's amazing. This is something I've been going after ever since we got the first one. I mean, you want to win it again and again and again, and what a feeling, what a battle.
9: The game at T-Mobile Arena in Vegas. Chuck Sievertson, ABC News.
1: Well, bidding wars for homes may be fading away. New report from Realtor.com says a long-running seller's market could be losing steam. Homes are sitting on the market longer than they have been over the last few years. I'm Sherry Preston, ABC News.
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13: 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We're streaming live on YouTube, streaming live on Bloomberg.com as well. Scarlett Fu and Paul Sweeney, this is the Bloomberg Intelligence Program. We've got green on the screen here for sure. Tyler Kendall, Bloomberg Washington correspondent. She's going to give us a little preview of the G7 summit there. So we'll touch base with Tyler as well. Phil Orlando, Chief Equity Market Strategist at Federated Hermes, give us his thoughts on these markets as we move decidedly higher today. Anurag Rana, Bloomberg Intelligence Senior Technology Analyst. Salesforce, looking to buy AI customer service firm Finn for $3.6 billion. We'll break that deal down. Salih Yilmaz, a Bloomberg Intelligence Senior Oil Analyst, and Rob Barnett, Bloomberg Intelligence Senior Energy and Commodities Analyst. Give us the latest on oil. We've got oil pulling back really pretty substantially here today, off more than 5%. WTI crude oil sitting right around $80 a barrel. So we'll break that down. So a lot coming up over the next 2 hours. Let's kick it all off with Alexis Christophe.
15: I'm here. I'm here for John Tucker.
13: Okay,
15: it's so musical cool. chairs, but here I go. Thanks, Paul and Scarlett. So stocks are kicking off a new trading week with a really nice rally as oil, the dollar, and bond yields slide. This is after the U.S. and Iran said they reached a deal that could reopen the Strait of Hormuz as early as Friday. The S&P 500 up 1.5% or 117 points. Dow Jones Industrial Average up more than 1% or 587 points. So back in record territory there. NASDAQ Composite up 2.5%. That means a gain of 646 points as recently beaten down tech stocks lead the way higher. As for oil, it is slipping with Brent crude down 5.25%, 82.74 the barrel. West Texas Intermediate crude down more than 5.5% at $80 the barrel. It is also Merger Monday on Wall Street. We've got a big deal in media. Fox Corp agreeing to buy Roku in a deal that values the streaming video platform at about $22 billion, including debt. Wall Street doesn't seem too convinced, though, because shares of Roku were down 2.33%. Fox Corp down 19%. But we do have SpaceX adding 8% after its 19% rise in its Wall Street debut on Friday. Bitcoin is rebounding. It is up nearly 4% at $66,326, and that is pushing crypto-related stocks higher. We've got Coinbase up more than 6%, Robinhood rallying nearly 6%, and Strategy up 5.7%. For on-demand news 24 hours a day, subscribe to Bloomberg News Now wherever you get your podcasts. I'm Alexis Christophorus, and that's a Bloomberg Business Flash. Paul and Scarlett.
13: All right, Alexis, thanks so much. Appreciate that. Scarlett Fu and Paul Sweeney, we're live here in our Bloomberg Interactive Broker Studio, streaming live on YouTube. Scarlett, sporting some excellent Knicks swag here today, so that's good stuff.
14: I didn't have to buy it in a big rush because This is my son's, and he outgrew it, so I just picked it up.
13: Good.
14: And it fits me perfectly, so...
13: All right, well,
15: so that's what sons are good for.
14: After a certain point, yeah.
13: Exactly. All right, President Trump has landed in Geneva ahead of the G7 summit there. So we'll have some reporting coming up. I just moved from Tyler Kendall, but that is getting started over there. So we'll see how that plays out. Right now, let's take a look what's happening. We've got certainly green on the screen in a big way. Let's take a look at some of the stocks on the move today. We can do that with Bailey Lipschultz. Bailey, what are you looking at today?
16: Yeah, I want to start with SpaceX. Why not? My favorite area of coverage is as far as IPOs and ECM goes. Ticker SPCX right now up about 7.5%. Still not quite to its peak on day one, but interestingly enough, seeing some strength continue today. One thing to just keep in mind when you look at SpaceX, today is the first day of levered ETFs. So anyone buying those in turns buying the stock and can drive shares higher or lower. Tomorrow we will get options trading, so that could drive some volatility. And later this week and into next week is when we'll start to see the addition to the Russell indexes, and then early next month the NASDAQ 100. So certainly a ride to keep all eyes on. And this does come after Elon Musk seemingly endorsed on X the notion that this company could drive sales of $1 trillion in 2030, which analysts we broke prior to the IPO pricing were penciling in. So alignment. Paul, surprisingly, between the CEO and the sell side. Who would have thought where they came from?
14: How many banks were involved in this IPO?
16: 22 is what it ended up at.
14: 23, yeah.
16: So
14: okay.
16: We'll get the analyst coverage.
14: Wall Street has a lot riding on this.
16: just a little. Well, that's like the interesting thing. It's like $75 billion, with the shoe, closer to $86 billion is a big number. But there's still, you know, a couple trillion locked up that'll come unlocked starting in the next few weeks and months and carrying on through the year.
14: And this train will keep on chugging along. All right, so we, of course, have some M&A news to get to as well.
16: Yeah, the fun doesn't stop. Fox acquiring Roku. Fox, ticker FOX, or the A-shares FOXA, and Roku trades under its ticker ROKU. About $22 billion. Fox shares, those Class A shares right now, down about 19%, biggest drop ever. While Roku is down about 2%, just got to keep in mind that Roku did rally quite a bit on Friday when Bloomberg reported that they were in some of these talks, not breaking down the sales, but up 20% on that day. So investors giving back some of those gains. Paul, I know media is near and dear to your heart. It does seem like the fact that this is a cash and stock deal, maybe not the immediate buyout and exit that people who backed Roku were looking for.
17: Yeah, exactly. And with the Fox shares trading down, that impacts the value of the Roku. And a lot of folks kind of feel like, boy, this Fox story is kind of working without any kind of noise. Now we've got some noise here. But long term, strategically, it should be a good deal. All right, one more we got.
16: Yeah, want to look at Fiserv, ticker FISV, right now down more than 6%. Trading at the lowest level since 2016. If you look at that chart on a 1 or 2 year basis, it's quite ugly. This does come after news that the CEO, Mike Lyons, will step down and join Truist. The new CEO was most recently co-president, leading their tech and merchant solutions. Michael Burry, interestingly, has been long the stock, basically said his thesis is unchanged, whereas Mizuho Group analyst Dan Dolev calling the CEO transition a surprise, saying the new CEO is highly regarded. I will not attempt to say the new CEO's name because it's not in my wheelhouse. I'll leave that to you guys. But seeing some weakness again, never want to see a surprise transition when it comes to management. If the whole pitch has been a turnaround story, seems like that bit more uncharted territory.
14: All right, good stuff. Thank you so much, Bailey Lipschultz, with our Equity Movers. And for more conversations like this, subscribe to our Stock Movers Reports, where we give you 5-minute audio reports on the biggest winners and losers in the stock market. That is available on Apple Podcasts, Spotify, or anywhere you listen. Oil prices in focus today. Stocks are flying. Bonds are flying. Oil prices are down. We have an 80 handle here for WTI and Brent, but you wonder if we're going to get to 70.
17: Yeah, it seems like it's pretty good floor, at least for today's trading, sitting right around 80. We kind of had one little trade below 80, but it's sitting right there.
14: All right. We will keep an eye on that. The president has arrived in Geneva for the G7 meeting. And of course, it comes on the heels of his announcing this Strait of Hormuz deal with Iran. We don't have any details of this agreement, but we're told that there's an interim peace deal. It was announced on Donald Trump's 80th birthday.
17: Yep, there you go. Good news.
14: All right, so let's go now to our Tyler Kendall. She is on the ground in Switzerland right now. Tyler, our understanding is the memorandum of understanding will be signed on Friday in Switzerland. But in terms of the details, it's kind of that, not TBD, but we don't know all the details yet.
18: Yeah, that's the perfect way to put it, Scarlett. At this point, neither side has released the finalized text of what is in this 14-point memorandum of understanding, though the Vice President, J.D. Vance, did indicate earlier today in an interview that the sides are working to actually get those details out before a signing takes place. That was a new development, since our understanding had been that we weren't going to be able to glean any of the details until they actually put pen to paper. We are expecting that to happen in Switzerland this Friday. People familiar with the matter do tell us here at Bloomberg News that Qatar is going to hold another round of talks with a U.S. and Iranian delegation at some point this week to try to smooth the glide path here to actually get it over the finish line. Now, as you alluded to, we know the broad contours of what's included in this. It's going to be a 60-day extension of the ceasefire with a priority given to

0: commitments from Iran on what happens to that highly enriched stockpile of uranium and what happens to their enrichment levels and whether or not they agree to a ban on those.
1: Tyler, you're going to be accompanying the president to the G7 meeting. Have we heard any response from any of the members of the G7 about this potential deal with Iran and U.S.?
0: So that's an interesting question, Paul, because there's been some reporting that some of these G7 allies aren't too happy with the White House because they themselves haven't seen the actual text of this deal. Though broadly speaking, these allies have applauded that the two sides are moving closer to getting an agreement over the finish line. And we've heard from some allies like the UK, France and Italy all say that they are ready to release some of Iran's frozen assets and loosen sanctions if that is ultimately part of getting this deal over the finish line. A senior administration official has outlined to us that the U.S. making any such financial relief moves would only come after Iran fulfills its commitments related to its nuclear program. We're also tracking really closely how these allies feel about securing the Strait of Hormuz. We know that there are still substantial risks here, of course, to commercial shipping. The U.S. has previously called on these allies to help reopen the Strait. We haven't seen that call met. Now that maybe there's going to be something firmer, we'll have to see how those discussions go this week.
2: Tyler, one last question to you. We also have Israel not directly involved in this latest round of talks that's led to this interim agreement that allows 60 days to kind of figure out the other details. Where do things stand when it comes to Israel?
0: So we have some reporting that Israel isn't overly enthusiastic about this deal. The Wall Street Journal is reporting that Israeli Prime Minister Benjamin Netanyahu is trying to get a phone call with President Trump at some point this week to discuss what this is going to look like in practice. It had been our understanding last week that part of this memorandum of understanding, Iran would stop funding its proxy terror groups, including Hezbollah, which, of course, is the focus of Israel's front in Lebanon against that Iranian-backed militant group. We heard from Israel's defense minister earlier today saying that they are not going to cease their operation in Lebanon against Hezbollah. So Paul and Scarlett will have to see if that could pose a sticking point in these talks, considering that Iran has maintained that any ceasefire needs to extend to that front.
1: Tyler, thank you so much. Appreciate that. Tyler Kendall, Bloomberg Washington correspondent. She's reporting remotely from Geneva, Switzerland. We'll be going with the president to the G7 in France. And right now, we just saw some imagery, some video of the president. Air Force One has landed. Marine One is right next to Air Force One.
2: Marine One is the helicopter, right?
1: Marine One is the helicopter, okay. And it's right there waiting for him, and that will take him to it's a very short little hop from that the airport to where the G7 will be in France. Because so, you know, in that part of the world, when I was traveling there, it's just, you know, you can go across the street, you're in France, then you're in Switzerland,
2: right.
1: And then you cross the street in another way, you're, you know, it's just... The
2: cops giving a jump away, basically.
1: Exactly, so they're there. So hopefully have a good G7 meeting.
2: Well, the tone is very different now, certainly compared to what it was last week before this agreement.
1: Right. So again, we have a memorandum of understanding out there, and that is moving markets. More coming up.
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1: On the latest edition of the Bloomberg Surveillance Podcast from the Council on Foreign Relations, Rebecca Patterson.
2: The dollar until the news over the weekend was down, was down against only two major currencies, the Norwegian crown and the Australian dollar, both big commodity exporters. It was stronger against everything else, primarily on rate expectations. Higher interest rates following higher energy prices and broader inflation pressures. Now that that is off the table, you have seen yields, as you guys just mentioned, down a little bit. You are seeing the dollar down a little bit today.
3: Yep.
2: And the question, again, it goes back to the Fed. Do we have a hawkish bias in the press conference this week or not? I think the rate expectations will continue to be pretty important for the dollar going ahead. And again, it's not just the U.S., right? Two sides to every currency trade. We expect a Bank of Japan hike this week. The ECB, the European Central Bank, just raised rates. Yep, yep. So it's not clear how much stronger the dollar gets.
1: Out of Florida and Johns Hopkins, I mean, there was this idea that if you end a war, even as Kaplan says, a middle war, the idea is you get a disinflationary tendency. If you're on Wall Street right now, in what's clearly a boom investment banking environment, do you just assume disinflation?
2: I wouldn't assume anything right now. Look, we have some tweets and some headlines suggesting that we have a step forward towards peace. Mm-hmm. The deal isn't supposed to be signed till Friday. And even then, it's not clear yet if it sticks.
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5: 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We have got stocks higher across the board on that interim peace deal between the U.S. and Iran that could reopen the Strait of Hormuz as early as Friday. The S&P 500 up more than 100 points at 7539. Dow Jones Industrial Average climbing 550 points at 51,752. So in record territory there. NASDAQ Composite up 578 points at 26,470. Brent crude is down 5.3% at $82.62 a barrel. And WTI crude just dipped below $80 a barrel to its lowest level since before the war with Iran started. The Bloomberg Dollar Spot Index down 0.2% at 1204.56. We've got shares of NVIDIA up nearly 2%. It's looking to raise at least $20 billion from its first corporate bond sale since 2021. Meantime, Salesforce has agreed to buy Finn. That's a firm that develops AI-powered customer agents for about $3.6 billion. Shares of Salesforce up more than 1% on that news. And SpaceX underwriters have officially exercised their over-allotment of shares in the initial public offering, bringing the total raised to nearly $86 billion. Shares of SpaceX right now up more than 7% on top of Friday's 19% gain in their Wall Street debut. For on-demand news 24 hours a day, subscribe to Bloomberg News Now wherever you get your podcasts. I'm Alexis Christophorus. That's your Bloomberg Business Flash. Scarlett and Paul.
6: Thank you so much, Alexis. All right, let's talk about what this interim peace deal that the two sides, U.S. and Iran, and I stress two sides because Israel was not involved in this at all.
3: That's right.
6: As far as we know. What that means for markets, because right now you have stocks rising, you have bonds rising, you have oil prices plunging with WTI sitting at $80 even. Phil Orlando is chief equity market strategist as well as head of client portfolio management over at Federated Hermes. And he joins us now from New York. Phil, it is always good to speak with you. So the U.S. and Iran have reached this interim peace deal. They will reportedly sign this memorandum of understanding on Friday, at which point there's a 60-day clock for them to negotiate more pressing and complicated issues like what to do about Iran's nuclear program and sanctions relief to Iran, if any. So we're seeing markets react. Are you worried by the lack of detail that we've gotten so far, or is this enough for investors to kind of run with it?
3: So first of all, good morning, Scarlett, and thank you very much for having me back on the program. The short answer is that, yeah, I think you've hit the nail on the head here, that there is a lot of a lack of detail. And this has been an issue ongoing during this whole process. You know, initially we thought this was, you know, be a rather limited 4 to 6 week engagement. We're now, you know, up to 3 months or so, lots of fits and starts. But we've got some great news now that it looks like, you know, we've got this thing resolved and we're going to sign this deal over the weekend. And crude prices, WTI, which were $110 a barrel, you know, a month ago, we're now down at $80 a barrel, you know, about a 27% decline. And the market is, I think, responding appropriately. But you're quite right. You know, there is a lack of detail here. Is it possible that, you know, there's some sand that gets thrown in the gears here at the last second and we don't get what we think we're going to get? So I guess to some degree, it may be premature to say, okay, we're going to get crude oil back to $55 or $65 a barrel, you know, as we saw, you know, pre-conflict. But this is certainly good news in terms of where we are. It looked like the Iranians had a stranglehold on the Strait of Hormuz. The United States countered that, I think, with a very effective naval blockade. And I think the Iranians came to the conclusion that this was not something they were going to be able to defeat. This was having a deleterious impact on their economy, and they needed to come to some sort of a reasonable compromise to make this go away and try to get commerce flowing again.
7: Assuming this peace agreement does come to fruition, Phil, where do you think the market's focus will then turn? Because this has been just whipsawing around all of the news of this war.
3: Well, So the market's focus then will move away from Iran to a couple of other issues that we've thought were going to be sort of front and center over the summer. The first of which is the Federal Reserve, central bank activity. We've got a new chairman of the Federal Reserve. He will be presiding over his first press conference on Wednesday. We've got three FOMC meetings over the summer, one Wednesday, one at the end of July, one in the middle of September. We've got the annual Jackson Hole Monetary Policy Symposium at the end of August. So there are going to be four significant opportunities for investors to gauge what direction does new Chair Warsh want to take the Fed, and are they comfortable with that? The other issue that I think investors will focus on is the upcoming midterm elections. Historically, the party out of favor, in this case, the Democrats, regain an average of 27 seats in a midterm election. Republicans have a very narrow lead right now with 5 seats. So investors at some point are going to start to ask themselves the question, if we do get a change in control of the House of Representatives come the midterm elections, what might that mean in terms of a change in fiscal policy, and what might the impact be on economic growth, corporate earnings growth, financial market performance? Historically, those two sets of questions, election-related questions and Fed-related questions, tend to result in an air pocket over the summer of the midterm election year. Remains to be seen whether or not that will play out again this year, but I think the market will be paying attention to that now with Iran sort of on the back burner.
6: Very quickly, Iran might be on the back burner, but did this interim agreement, presuming that it goes through and the two sides sign, was this a gift to central bankers? We've got more than 20 central bank meetings this week. The big one, of course, is the Fed with its announcement on Wednesday.
3: We do not believe that our central bank will be raising interest rates this year. Whether or not central banks in other parts of the world come to a different decision, that's up to them. Our central bank should stand pat.
7: Phil, thanks so much for joining us. Appreciate it. Phil Orlando, he's chief equity market strategist and head of client portfolio management at Federated Hermes. Joining us here. It's Monday, means we get some Merger Monday stuff happening. We had a little bit M&A in the tech space today. Salesforce to buy AI customer service firm Finn for $3.6 billion. What's going on here in the world of technology? Anurag Rana, Bloomberg Intelligence Senior Technology Analyst, joins us here. Anurag, Salesforce buying Finn. First, tell us what Finn is and why is Salesforce buying it?
8: Yeah, it's we were actually lucky just a few months ago. We had the founder of Finn on our podcast, and we learned a lot from him, actually. This is really, you know, you could see with AI how capitalism shows up. This was an AI native firm which came up with agents. So think about it this way. You want to go to a chatbot, but the chatbot is not tied to a particular software package. This is out of a box chatbot. It would work on any program that's behind the curve. So if you go to, let's say, a healthcare firm and you're trying to solve some issues or customer service issues, and these guys would help you. And that's what they're buying. I think it's a very smart move on Salesforce's part.
6: I believe Salesforce has its own AI agent tool, Agentforce. Does this perhaps suggest that Agentforce isn't developing or progressing the way that, or scaling the way that Salesforce wants it to?
8: I think you're absolutely right. I think this is a signal that maybe Agentforce is only made for the software package that's behind it, which is Salesforce's package. This one is a generic chatbot that can go across the board. So I think that's something that, you know, people would need, because they're only not looking at the data that resides in Salesforce, but other areas as well. And frankly speaking, these guys have done a phenomenal job of coming up with their own models, own technology that sits on top of some of these systems of record. I think it's also a defensive move by Salesforce, because one thing is, if people are buying an out-of-a-box agent from Finn or Intercom, was it called before, then down the road, you can actually start storing data in their database, you know, and then the system of engagement becomes a system of record. And that's not a good thing for Salesforce, because that's really their bread and butter. So I think there is a little bit of defensive move as well, but you're absolutely right. I think this would help their agent for practice as well.
7: So stock of Salesforce is up just under 1% today, but it is down almost 37% year to date. Anurag, Salesforce is. And one of the challenges, as you've mentioned to us before, is some of these software companies, software as a service companies, they just got to show that they can compete against AI or compete in a world of AI. Is this acquisition one way for Salesforce to say, hey, we're serious about, you know, integrating AI into our products and offerings?
8: No, as definitely that's the case. So I'll tell you another company that is in that same rug called Sierra. This is from the co-founder of, this company was founded by a guy by the name of Brett Taylor, who is the chairman of OpenAI, who used to be a co-CEO of Salesforce, and he was also the chairman of Twitter. In the last 1.5-2 years, that company has just taken off. I think the valuation is close to $20 billion. And it does the same thing, out of a box, white label agents that can then interact on the behalf. So it becoming the front office or the front face of some of these apps. And I think with this acquisition, Salesforce can defend itself from somebody like Sierra, who can, you know, eventually come out and start taking market share away for them. So Salesforce, I think, is a good deal for them, that they are more aggressive right at the front of anything AI, and they're not just dependent on their own product Agentforce.
6: So Anurag, just kind of looking ahead, do you expect other enterprise software companies like a Salesforce to come out and make similar acquisitions? If this is defensive for Salesforce, what does it do to other companies, you know, in its field of vision?
8: Yeah. So this wasn't just in the realm of customer service. We call this a CX agent. And there are like three private companies here. Sierra, as I said, $20 billion. That's too big for, to be honest, anybody to buy, frankly, from this point, because Salesforce is the biggest when it comes to customer service right now. There is another company called Decagon, which is, I believe the last valuation was somewhere around $8 billion. But the question is, who's going to actually buy them? Because the natural buyer would have been Salesforce. And the third one was Intercom in that framework.
7: All right, Anurag, thanks so much. Appreciate that. As always, Anurag Rana, Senior Technology Analyst for Bloomberg Intelligence here, Salesforce. Making a small but potentially very strategic deal as it beefs up its AI offerings here. But the software company's still under pressure. They have not recovered. They've been re-rated downward by the marketplace if it's perceived that AI can be a threat to some of those software businesses.
6: Yeah, and it feels like these, I like the way that Anurag put it, this is kind of a defensive move. It's, these kinds of companies need to show the market that they're moving forward, that they're making progress, that they're kind of thinking outside the box. They're not relying on what they've built so far, and they got to keep moving ahead.
7: Yep, it's amazing to see the Salesforce.com, again, really a strong performing stock since it's gone public years ago, is down 36% at year to date. It's got a market cap of $137 billion. Green on the screen across the board, the S&P 500 up 110 points. That's 1.5%. The NASDAQ doing even better, up 600 points, 2.3%. We'll have more coming up. This is Bloomberg. Good morning.
5: ABC News, I'm Sherry Preston. Vice President J.D. Vance calls it a big win for anyone who cares about stability in the Middle East. The U.S. and Iran reaching a deal to extend the ceasefire for another 60 days and to reopen the Strait of Hormuz. Iran saying it will dismantle its nuclear program and stop funding of terrorist organizations in exchange for the lifting of international sanctions.
9: We're willing to give significant sanctions relief if the Iranians make the kind of long-term commitments that are necessary to be a normal country, to give up their nuclear weapons program, to stop funding terrorist activities all over the Middle East.
5: That's Vance on ABC News. The G7 summit getting underway this week in the French Alps. The Iran war, one of the topics. President Trump saying the Europeans didn't do enough to help in the conflict. Fox Corporation's buying the streaming platform Roku in a cash and stock deal valued at approximately $22 billion. The deal gives Fox access to the Roku channel. This is ABC News.
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14: This is a Bloomberg Money Minute. Some positivity on Wall Street this morning with investors celebrating the deal between the U.S. and Iran, and crude oil futures and other energy prices drop and even food prices come off highs. SpaceX shares jumping in their second day of trading, adding to gains following a blockbuster debut that instantly vaulted it into the ranks of the world's most valuable public companies. Home builder sentiment, though, on the decline, confidence among U.S. home builders slipping in June due to rising mortgage rates and material costs, as well as a sharp drop in sentiment across the South. An index of overall market conditions fell to 35. Reading below 50 means more builders see conditions as poor than good. The Home Builders Association blaming the drop in the overall index on rising materials prices, financing costs, and regulations that are impeding home construction. And Fox is making a big streaming video push, agreeing to buy Roku for $160 a share in a cash and stock deal. Denise Pellegrini, Bloomberg Radio.
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16: So this is going to be the main focus for the G7. It was going to be the main focus regardless of sort of what happened with the war in Iran. But now that there is, you know, a beginning of a sort of architecture coming into form to basically end this war, you know, everybody here hopes that will be the main focus for leaders here. So there's a big question of how the G7 can sort of contribute to this, particularly the Europeans. You heard it from the host of these proceedings, the president of France, Emmanuel Macron, who's really said it from the very beginning of the war that the Europeans would have a sort of military role in the day after, and sort of after a ceasefire. So the question is, how do you flesh that out? How are the Europeans going to be involved? We know that it could involve a sort of demining mission that the French and the UK have said that they would sort of put forward. But you should also remember that the Europeans are involved in the sanctions regime against Iran. And we heard from the E3, these are the leaders of Germany, UK, France, and Italy, saying that actually they'll be open to putting down some of their own sanctions in accordance with this deal. deal if Iran sort of reaches certain milestones. So all of this sort of nitty-gritty will be established and discussed here at the G7 leaders. And we should say, though, there are leaders also from other countries that are absolutely crucial to the architecture of this deal. You have the leaders of Qatar, the UAE, Egypt. They will all be here. And again, it's, I should just sort of stress that the President of the United States is going to be out of country. He's going to be in France for 3 days. That's a really rare opportunity to have that much time with the President of the United States with a very busy agenda of many things that these European leaders want to get from the President of the United States.
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5: 10:40 on Wall Street. I'm Alexis Christophorus from the Bloomberg Interactive Brokers Studio. That interim peace deal between the U.S. and Iran has investors piling back into stocks. S&P 500 now up 113 points at 75.44. Dow Jones Industrial Average up 585 points in record territory at 51,789. And the NASDAQ Composite rallying 611 points to 26,498. Chip stocks appear to be back in favor, and they're leading the advance today. We've got Marvel Technology up more than 4.5%, AMD up nearly 7%. Oil prices are sliding to their lowest level since the earliest days of the war, and that is sending energy stocks lower. Marathon Petroleum, ConocoPhillips, Occidental Petroleum, all lower. Brent crude is now at $82.58 a barrel, down 5.5%, and West Texas Intermediate crude down nearly 6% at just below $80 a barrel. Now, on the flip side of this, we've got airline stocks gaining altitude as investors pare back concerns about higher jet fuel prices. So United Airlines, Southwest Airlines, Delta all higher. And shares of Woodside Energy slipping nearly 6% after the oil and gas producer said it was not in takeover talks with Exxon. For on-demand news 24 hours a day, subscribe to Bloomberg News Now, wherever you get your podcasts. I'm Alexis Christophorus, and that's a Bloomberg Business Flash. Paul and Scarlett.
6: All right. Thank you so much, Alexis. And I'm so glad you mentioned oil with WTI falling below $80 a barrel. It's revisiting the 70 handle, Paul. This is big news.
7: It's big news for people who drive like John Tucker, who puts on like a gajillion miles every week.
6: Absolutely. 79.93 is the latest trade here. So I want to bring in our roundtable of experts, our internal experts on oil. We've got Rob Barnett. He's our Bloomberg Intelligence Senior Energy and Commodities Analyst joining us in studio. Also with him, I'm pleased to say, is Salih Yilmaz. He is our Senior Oil Analyst, normally based in Dubai, right?
17: That's right.
6: Okay, yeah. And he is here in New York. You guys are going to be traveling the U.S., speaking with clients. So I want to start, first of all, on this idea that oil has come down, WTI now below $80 a barrel. The president had said that when the war ended, when he got some kind of peace deal, oil would drop. And he used a lot of metaphors, but I'm thinking like a rock. And right now we're seeing WTI fall below $80 a barrel. So let me start with you. If we're moving in this direction, are we going to see oil go back to the levels it was before the war began? So we're talking in the 60 handle, or is this, you know, kind of the new normal will be something in the high 70s?
17: I think the latter. I think eventually it will go down to pre-war levels, but it will take some time. And I think there are a couple of reasons. One, on the supply side, it will take some time to get everything back in order, you know, work through the inventories that have been filled up in the Gulf, get that shut-in production back online. And so on the supply side, that's going to be one of the reasons. On the demand side, you know, we've been depleting through inventories everywhere else in the world. And it's going to take some time, and that's marginal demand kind of supporting prices as well. And thirdly, and very importantly, I think there's going to be a residue geopolitical risk premium on prices. You know, the way I've been thinking about it is maybe since the 70s, we didn't have to think about risk of Strait of Hormuz. We just kind of didn't attach any additional geopolitical risk premium for Hormuz. But now I think we've been reminded that that's a very important choke point. So I think there's going to be a little bit of geopolitical risk premium left in prices that's attached to prices. And for those three reasons, I think there's going to be a higher price floor, if you will, for a little bit longer. But after a while, you know, we may forget again about the risk of Hormuz. And eventually, there might be more supply than before, which may push prices down to below $70 a barrel again. But it's not going to happen, I believe, anytime soon.
7: All right. So Salih's based in Dubai. Rob's based in Jacksonville, Florida. I think it's easier for me to get from New York to Dubai than it is for me to get to New York to Jacksonville. I mean, I have no idea how to get to Jacksonville. Rob, what are our good friends in the oil patch? You guys are going down to Houston tomorrow, right in the center of it all. Has the U.S. energy industry adapted, changed during this war that maybe they're going to, produce more, refine more, reduce less? How is the U.S. producers, how have they adapted?
18: Yeah, I think the industry is still trying to get its head around what the long-term ramifications of the conflict are. And I think where we sit today, consensus seems to be pricing in a clear, unambiguous peace. And I think that Solly and I would both caution that just look at how it's played out so far. There's a deal. There's a not a deal. There's a deal. There's a not a deal. Yeah. Just constantly. And so I think whether you're in the U.S. oil patch, whether you're in Europe, you've got to be thinking about the resiliency of your business to protect against potential flare-ups like this going forward. So I do think it's going to mark a pretty structural change in how folks approach the business. So quite obviously, that's more pipelines in the Middle East itself, some redundancy there. But it's probably more investment in the U.S., in Canada, in Brazil, lots of other exciting markets there. And it's more investment in renewables, too.
6: Sully, what do you see in the Middle East about the energy patch that folks here in North America may not appreciate, may not focus on, may not even price in?
17: I mean, I think that point Rob made about redundancy is a really interesting one, because when I talk to the likes of ADNOC, Aramco, especially ADNOC, what they've been telling me is now it's more about redundancy over efficiency. You know, I think this episode showed them how important Strait of Hormuz still is and how reliant they still are. So on the point of pipelines, you know, they will be building more pipelines that they may not be necessarily using on a given day, but they want to be better prepared. So there's definitely going to be some more capital, I think, by these NOCs, these national oil companies, being diverted into building this extra infrastructure so that they can diversify away from Strait of Hormuz as much as possible. So this is one of the latest conversations that I've been having with some of the companies there.
7: Rob, you mentioned renewables, and in this country, under this administration, less support for the development and investment in renewables. Has $100 oil, has that changed that at all, do you think?
18: You know, it's very interesting. Renewables in the context of the oil market, it's hard to compare, but you got to really look to the gas market to think about renewables. And we have pretty low cost natural gas here in North America. Our friends over in Europe, they pay a significant premium for natural gas. Even in today's market, we're seeing some downward movement there, but they're still paying, you know, multiples of what we're paying in the U.S. So I think the real story on renewables is going to be, particularly in Europe or even in Asia, we're seeing that. But I would caution for anyone who thinks is just looking at the headlines here in North America, you would see the Trump administration sort of not acting favorably. But most of the capacity additions in the power sector this year here in the States are going to be some combination of solar, battery storage, and wind.
7: That's funny.
6: I wonder when it comes to the U.S., Rob, it's more a case that the president doesn't like wind turbines, but he's okay with other sources of renewable energy. I mean, solar seems to be not something that he's particularly opposed to.
18: Yeah, I do think we see more friendliness from the administration to solar and batteries. We also see a lot of excitement in the nuclear power space. Now, whether that's going to play out is anyone's guess, because good luck getting a nuclear reactor built in under a decade. But the administration has been placing emphasis there and trying to, you know, accelerate things. But what does it mean to accelerate something that takes 10 years?
7: Yeah, I like the small modular reactors. That's my game right there. Sully, you're in Dubai. What do we know, if anything, about the damage that's been done to some of the infrastructure in that?
17: I mean, that's a really good question. The answer is, I mean, some parts of the Gulf, we know because, I mean, a company like Qatar Energy, the national oil company of Qatar, did tell us that there was significant damage at the Ras Laffan facility. They said about 17% of the facility has been significantly damaged, and it would take 3 to 5 years to get that back into how it was before the war. You know, I mean, within the UAE, we don't really know as well. I mean, there has been some damage to some natural gas facilities. We know ADNOC Gas, for example, which is a listed company, has told us that they're currently running at about 60% of their capacity, soon to be 80%, but we don't know when that's going back to 100%. So I think that's a good question, and it will take us some time to really assess what type of permanent and lasting damage there may have been.
7: All right, Salih, thanks so much. Appreciate that. Salih, Yilmaz, Rob Barnett, the best hair on Global Wall Street. They're senior commodities dudes, they're energy guys. They're traveling around the country talking to Bloomberg clients about what's going on in the global energy markets. Big, big movements. And again, we've got WTI crude oil sitting right at $80, down about 5.5%, taking some of that risk premium that had been built up since the war in Iran. We'll keep an eye on that. S&P 500 up 115 points. That's 1.5%. The NASDAQ up 600. That's 2.35%. Big moves in the equity markets today. This is Bloomberg. Good morning.
19: Wednesday. The Fed decides.
20: Presidents want lower rates, but Fed independence is up to the Fed.
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19: The Fed rate decision and Warsh press conference.
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14: This is a Bloomberg Money Minute. Stocks are reaching for new record highs as investors celebrate the tilt away from fighting in the Middle East and crude oil futures plunge. Fox agreeing to acquire Roku, its deal valued at about $22 billion, including debt, made a big push into ad-supported streaming. This will blend Fox's sports, news, and entertainment channels with Roku's streaming platform of more than 100 million subscribers, creating one of the largest players in the U.S. television market by share of viewing. And the Knicks have become the top-selling championship team ever on Fanatics. The Philadelphia Eagles had held the record for sales in the 24-hour period following a title. The Knicks now also on pace to become the company's best-selling team ever. That's a mark that hasn't been touched since the Cubs broke their championship drought a decade ago. At one point, the company says it was taking in 8,000 orders a minute. That's also a Fanatics record. Denise Pellegrini, Bloomberg Radio.
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7: 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Big movement higher in the equity markets here today. Let's talk healthcare as we like to do. We do that with Sam Fazeli, Director of Research for Global Industries and Senior Pharmaceuticals Analyst. He's over there. He's based in London. No idea where he is today. Sam, thanks so much for joining us here. Johnson & Johnson, I should say New Jersey-based Johnson & Johnson, J&J, continues to push to expand bispecifics into early line myeloma. What are they doing in the cancer space there, Sam?
8: Oh, they're doing quite a lot, Paul. If you look at the piece of research that we put out a few weeks ago, just before ASCO, we predicted that J&J is going to be the largest oncology company by sales by 2030, driven by a whole host of drugs, bladder cancer, here myeloma, lung cancer with another drug. And in myeloma, they pretty much own the space at the minute. I mean, there are others who play who are doing well, but they just have several blockbusters in this space. And other companies are trying to take a piece of that. In this particular case, they have drugs that redirect the immune system to attack the disease. That's been something that a lot of companies have been doing, and J&J has done it really well. They have three drugs that do that, Carvykti, Tecvayli, and Talvey. And it's those latter two that we just referred to, bispecifics. They get an antibody. One grabs an immune cell, the other grabs the tumor and binds them together. And hopefully the immune cell kills the tumor. And in this case, what they're trying to do is take it earlier and earlier and earlier, because what you're really doing is you're educating the immune system to a degree. And it's possible to get very long survival. Unfortunately, it comes at a little bit of a cost of side effects. So that's, you can't escape that. These really powerful cancer drugs do have side effects, so they have to be used for the right patients. But it's really looking very promising.
6: So with this push, how much pricing power does J&J have if it's kind of moving so aggressively on this?
8: I mean, Scarlett, their drugs, these drugs I've just referred to, are selling for something like $300,000 or $400,000 or $500,000 a year. The first one I told you about, Carvykti, is supposed to be a one and done. They take your immune cells, re-engineer them in the lab and give them back to you. It's supposed to be one and done. And in a lot of patients, you get it, you're getting folks that have had Carvykti, for example, 5, 6, 7 years ago and haven't needed another therapy. So you are getting that in most, but some relapse, in which case some of these new drugs come in. So that's $500,000. You know, you could argue, is that a lot? Is that not a lot? But that's the sort of price that these things go for.
7: Talk to us about Legend Biotech. And I know they're doing something with the non-Hodgkin's lymphoma. What's going on there?
8: They are. So, Paul, the first thing you'd say about Legend, what a perfect segue you just did there. They are the inventor of Carvykti. They developed Carvykti. China-based biotech, when they first reported the data back in 2018, most of us did what everybody else was doing, just raised their eyebrows saying, no, this can't be true. 100% of patients responded and cleared their disease. No, this is all made up. Which, of course, a couple of days later, Johnson & Johnson did a big deal for them. I created what drug? Carvykti. So now they're in another area, whereas instead of taking these cells out of patients, messing around with them in the lab, which takes several weeks, and putting them back into the patient, you just give them a drug that modifies their immune cells inside their body. That's what Legend has just reported. This time, not for myeloma, for Hodgkin's, non-Hodgkin's lymphoma. And what you're seeing again is 100% response rates. Now, it's early days. We always worry about early days. We want to see longevity. We want to see these patients who are getting 100% response rate again, all patients are responding, maintaining that response. And that's something that's going to simply take time. And hopefully that will be the case, because it makes it so much easier to do this.
6: 100% response rate is just, you know, kind of the gold
8: standard. Phenomenal.
6: Like, yeah. Exactly. I mean, I'm just shaking my head thinking about it. One thing that kind of surprises me, Sam, is just how much Chinese companies, biotech companies, how prominent they've become, their partners or their acquisition targets as well. What's changed in the last decade or two?
8: You chose the perfect time frame there. A lot of the top biologists have been trained. And that is the either in the U.S. or within China. It's not just all people going back from the U.S. or from U.K., also within China, they have excellence institutions, and they've been basically training these people and putting their money behind them. So that's where the biotech sector really started becoming a biotech sector, say around 2005. And then it was slow going. And with a lot of government support and a lot of venture capital support, this is where we've got to. And Innovent, one of the Chinese biotech companies, has done 3 multi-billion dollar deals with European and US large pharma just in the past 6 to 9 months. And it just shows that there's a lot of advantages in China, and pharma companies have realized it, and they want to access that, as well as continuing to do business with the US European biotechs.
7: All right, Sam, thanks so much. Appreciate it. As always, Sam Fazeli does all the pharma and biotech research for Bloomberg Intelligence based over there in London. And that Legend Biotech, the US operations are based in Somerset, New Jersey, right near me. I always wondered out there in Bernardsville, Basking Ridge, huge homes on huge pieces of land. They got like horses running around on these things. I'm like, Where does that money come from? It's
6: biotech.
7: Too far away from Wall Street. It's biotech.
6: Pharma.
7: It's pharma.
6: Yeah.
7: And I'm like, really? Those guys are making
6: New Jersey's
7: money.
6: Home to so many things, Paul.
7: And it was also telecommunications, AT&T, Bell Labs, Bell Core. They're all out.
6: Chemicals, flavors.
7: Yep. I don't get it. Very good. There's plenty out there. For our listeners in the U.S., a reminder, you can listen to us via satellite radio on SiriusXM Channel 121. 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
6: Good Monday morning from the Bloomberg Interactive Brokers Studio in Midtown Manhattan. This is Bloomberg Intelligence with Paul Sweeney, Scarlett Fu, and Charlie Pellett. There's a lot to go over today. We have an interim peace deal that has been agreed upon, not yet signed. That'll come later on this week. And stocks are flying, bonds are rising, and oil prices are plunging. We're going to check in with Mandeep Singh. He's our global tech research head on the latest in big tech because Anthropic has been ordered to disable access to its most advanced AI platforms for all foreign nationals. We'll dig into all of that. Carmen Reinicke, our Bloomberg Equities reporter, will join us to talk about the $12 trillion stock squeeze that has given way to an IPO market boom. We had SpaceX, of course, trade for the first time ever on Friday, and that stock is higher again for a second day. Shelby McFadden is a portfolio manager at Motley Fool Asset Management. She'll join us and give us her take on the markets. And of course, we also have Geetha Ranganathan because there is some M&A on this Monday morning. Fox is buying Roku at a $22 billion valuation as it looks to consolidate its streaming video offerings. And finally, we're going to check in with John Butler. He's our senior telecom analyst to talk about SpaceX. Day two of trading. What's in store for the company going forward, especially as we wait for the lockup period to expire? First, though, let's head over now to Charlie Pellett for our Bloomberg Business Flash.
10: Hi, thank you very much, Scarlett. Indeed, SpaceX up another 8%. The Dow, the S&P, NASDAQ all advancing. Stocks climbing around the world. S&P 500 index right now, best level of the day. Peace breaks out, stock surge, oil falls right to the numbers. S&P 500 index up 124 right now, 75.55 where we stand, up 1.7%. We do have the Dow higher by 633 points on the Dow, a gain of 1.2%. Tech stock surging, NASDAQ up 2.6%. The NASDAQ 100 index doing a little bit better, 2.8% higher. All of this with a VIX just above 16 and the stock. The Philadelphia Semiconductor Stock Index ripping higher now by 4.2%. 10-year, 4.45%. The 2-year, 4.04%. The 30-year, 4.96%. Gold is up 3.2%, $43.52 the ounce. West Texas Intermediate Crude, major drop there, down 4.7%, just below $81 a barrel. Barrel of Brent, $83.42. Brent Crude down by 4.5%. Phil Orlando is Chief Equity Market Strategist and Head of Client Portfolio Management at Federated Hermes. And right here on Bloomberg Intelligence last hour, he told us, yes, it's all good news, but there are still lots of questions.
11: There is a lack of detail here. Is it possible that, you know, there's some sand that gets thrown in the gears here at the last second and we don't get what we think we're going to get?
10: Phil Orlando of Federated Hermes. On a day when oil is moving lower, we do see shares of oil majors selling off as well. ExxonMobil down 3.7%, Chevron down 3.1%, ConocoPhillips right now down by 3.9%, and we'll wrap it up where we began. SpaceX, day two, up now by 8.1%. Paul and Scarlett, that's a Bloomberg Business Flash.
7: Charlie Pellett, thank you so much. We appreciate that. Scarlett Fu, Paul Sweeney, we're live here in our Bloomberg Interactive Broker Studio in New York City. We're streaming live on YouTube and on Bloomberg.com as well. As Charlie's just reporting, a strong move higher for stocks here broadly. Let's take a look at some of those stocks on the move today. We can do that with Judy LeGroux. Judy, what are you looking at?
1: Good morning, Paul. I'm looking at Fox Corporation to start. The $22 billion deal with Roku seems to be on all sunshine and rainbows until you look at the stock price. Fox Corporation, ticker FOXA, is down as much as 19% in today's trading, and it is on track for the biggest drop on record. So I think what is not really being looked at in this story, quite frankly, is the credit aspect of things. And that is what I believe is driving the stock price. Bloomberg Intelligence is reporting that Fox's debt could more than double as a result of this acquisition. So that is really what's making investors nervous. They're looking past the subscriber scale, which is going to grow by roughly 100 million subscribers and launch Fox into being the number three U.S. TV player in terms of viewership. They're looking past that, and they're really looking at that balance sheet as a result, and that's what we're seeing in the price.
6: Love the context there, especially as we look at the stock move to incorporate the credit outlook. What's next on your list?
1: Sure, American Airlines. So as we're looking generally at the macro news around the U.S.-Iran peace agreement and the crude oil prices just really taking a dive as a result, American Airlines, as well as other travel names like United, JetBlue, Carnival, Royal Caribbean, are all up on the day. Specifically, American Airlines, is up as much as 6% on the day, and it is on track to reach its highest price in 6 months. So again, a lot of just response and reaction from the travel sector as a result of the plunge in oil prices, and that's another stock that we're looking at this morning.
7: All right, SpaceX.
1: Yes. When have we not talked about SpaceX in the last couple of days? Definitely up around 8% and up 19% on the whole from the time that it appeared, really posted on Friday. So as we look at the first full day of trading for SpaceX, obviously we're seeing that the company raised just shy of $86 billion in its IPO. And reporting today, this morning, underwriters also exercised their option to buy an additional 83 million shares. And as we're seeing, SpaceLink's names are really also moving on this news as well. So Rocket Lab, AST Space Mobile, Satellogic, Firefly Aerospace. So we're really seeing a big lift in SpaceX's first full day of trading, and we're looking at that as well.
6: Judy, thank you so much. Judy LeGroux is our Bloomberg News reporter here in New York. And for more conversations like what you just heard, subscribe to our Stock Movers Reports, where we offer 5-minute audio reports on the biggest winners and losers in the stock market. That is available on Apple Podcasts, Spotify, or anywhere you listen. All right, let's stay with the big tech theme. Judy mentioned SpaceX, and that was a big IPO of last week. Looking ahead, we're expecting Anthropic and OpenAI to also go public sometime this year. I want to focus on Anthropic here, Paul, because there's some big news about how the company was ordered to bar access, foreign access, to its best AI models, ordered by the government, in fact.
7: Yeah, that doesn't seem like a good development for them.
6: So,
7: particularly if you're thinking about going public.
6: Exactly. So let's bring in Mandeep Singh. He's our global tech research head here at Bloomberg Intelligence. And Mandeep, just give us some context for this latest news. Anthropic has, it seems like, run into situations where the U.S. government keeps getting involved in figuring out or determining who has access to its AI models.
12: Yeah, I mean, look, they were labeled the supply chain risks before, and now this happened after they commercially released their Mythos model. I think the concerns are around the ability to jailbreak the model, which everyone talks about as having capabilities that go well beyond the frontier models that we have seen, you know, around coding agents or image generation and those type of things. But the Mythos model specifically has a lot to offer in terms of finding vulnerabilities, which is why all the cybersecurity companies were involved in testing the model under Project Glasswing. And in this case, I think Anthropic just needs to work closely with the U.S. government, which clearly is keen to regulate, you know, Anthropic and probably other frontier models. And I think they're walking a very fine line in terms of really being branded as supply chain risk first and then releasing a model without really getting approvals from the government.
7: Mandeep, you're going to have to help me out with this one. What does it mean to jailbreak a model?
12: Well, so in the past, if you look at, you know, something like a Microsoft operating system, there is always, you know, something that can basically give you access to functionality that only Microsoft knows, or, you know, somebody who is really good at coding can figure out how to leverage the kernels or things that are very complex in terms of how to access the code, but can be done. And so in this case, you know, the way Anthropic released that commercial version is they put guardrails around the Mythos model, which is very capable, like I said. So when they release it commercially, they put the guardrails and said nobody can access that type of functionality because we have put guardrails. Well, guess what? What is guardrails? It is a piece of code or some checks and balances that somebody sophisticated may be able to say, okay, this is the prompt by which I can bypass this guardrail that has been put in place. And so something along those lines is what seems to have happened here.
6: Mandeep, what does this mean for Anthropic's plans to list? Does it affect the timing? Does it make a roadshow more difficult?
12: I mean, look, this is a company that has grown their annual recurring revenue by 5x this year, almost a $50 billion revenue run rate. So lots to offer in terms of top line growth. I would argue their margin structure is better than SpaceX and or OpenAI for that matter. It's just that, you know, they seem to be going on the wrong side of the government in terms of, you know, making sure they work with the government. They seem to be really taking them on in a lot of ways. And I think overall, they don't seem to have a very good message in terms of, you know, the global deployment of these models. And they keep talking about how the white collar jobs losses will be huge. And I just feel the messaging needs to improve before they, you know, do the roadshow. So that would certainly help here.
7: All right, Mandy, thanks so much. Appreciate that. As always, every day I learn just a smidge more about AI.
6: Yeah, it's a vocabulary that I think we need to get our heads around sometimes.
7: Yeah, yeah. So,
6: you know, but Mandeep Singh, need a cheat sheet.
7: Yeah, he runs the tech stuff for Bloomberg Intelligence. He's helping us out. He's spoon-feeding me like I'm a 5-year-old, so I appreciate that. We got a lot of new stock coming into the market. We had SpaceX last week. We were just talking about Anthropic, maybe OpenAI. That's a lot of new issuance. Here's an industry, the technology industry, that's historically bought back stock. Now they're adding stock in the marketplace. Is that a good
6: thing? Alphabet, right?
7: And Alphabet.
6: With absolutely. That massive with that equity raise.
7: Offering, the biggest equity offering there. It's really a different market dynamic. Let's see how it's playing out with Carmen Reinicke, Deputy Team Leader for U.S. Equities, Bloomberg News. She joins us live here in our studio. So, Carmen, what are you and your team thinking about here is about all this new equity issuance coming into the marketplace?
13: Yeah, well, it was a huge thing kind of coming into the IPO. Some people were worried Friday that, you know, there'd be issues sort of with the market's internal plumbing.
7: Yep.
13: And that also that there might not be enough demand to really absorb an IPO of this size. You know, it was a record listing. And obviously the first day of SpaceX trading really showed that that was not the case, right? The market, you know, digested it really well. Everything sort of went off mostly without a hitch and things were pretty good. So that bodes well for some of the other equity listings kind of coming down the pipe and these other companies like you were just talking about, Alphabet, but also Meta and Oracle that are listing shares to, you know, raise money to build data centers and spend more on AI. So it does sort of represent a big shift. We've seen companies really buying back their stock to the tune of, you know, $12 trillion, really shrinking Wow. the total market. And so now we're seeing these companies, some of the same companies, really adding them back.
6: So I'm glad you bring that up, the former dynamic, because that was seen as supporting share prices as well. This idea that they were taking shares off the market and reducing the share count. And now that you have IPOs coming to list and you have the Alphabets, the Metas, the Oracles mm-hmm. of the world selling more shares, does that mean that you no longer have that support for share prices and the market is more at risk of falling?
13: I think that's a big concern, right? Because when you're adding stock back, it's dilutive, right? And it's not that level of support that shareholders have been getting. So it'll be interesting to see how these companies are then maybe returning value to shareholders. I think they would argue that the spending that they need to do is going to be, you know, great for their businesses. AI is going to change things, and that should elevate stock
6: prices. Accretive to earnings.
13: Exactly. So I think that's the argument going forward. And we'll see if investors can look at that, you know, positively or negatively as sort of those earnings continue to roll in.
7: I think all this new issuance, you know, it's on the one hand, it's good.

0: market, that's a huge concentration of, you know, sort of all resting on the future of this, of AI, right? Obviously, people are really bullish on it, but, you know, things are, can be bumpy. We just don't know how it's actually going to turn out. So concentration risk is definitely an issue. We're also considering it and watching it on an index level. You know, it's just probably a matter of weeks until SpaceX is added to the NASDAQ 100. That's going to change things. And then, you know, the S&P 500 didn't change their rules to allow it, you know, faster entry, but it's still, you know, probably a couple of years. It's not very long term that it could be also added to the S&P 500 and then, you know, sort of bump up concentration risk. I mean, today its valuation is more than about $2 trillion, a little more than that. It's already the top six company in the market.
1: Just like that. Carmen, retail investors play a big role here, and they're not seemingly afraid of concentration risk. They're kind of diving headlong into it, especially if you look at, you know, the popularity of single stock leverage ETFs as well. How much of this is really, you know, retail investors are responding and generating a lot of the demand for all this equity?
0: I mean, that's definitely a huge component. I think it was one of the biggest days for retail buying in the market, if I would, you know, reading the data correctly.
1: On Friday,
0: yes. And I mean, we know that there are so many like Musk evangelists. And the thing that I think is most interesting there is if you think of that cohort, they're really happy to buy and hold. They're very long-term investors, where I think sometimes retail is sort of thought of as much more maybe like in and out of stocks or adding more volatility. So that is really interesting. It's definitely a dynamic we're going to watch going forward. On the flip side, though, there was a lot of institutional investment here, and that's really the bulk of sort of like the market support.
2: 30 seconds. Do we have any sense of timing for Anthropic or OpenAI? Is that the fall, I guess?
0: They're definitely expected by the end of the year, and we'll see. I mean, it will be really interesting to see how fast they might want to get out in front of this market and kind of,
2: Yeah, so I don't know. I think the bankers are going to be making some nice bank this year, as well as investors. Carmen Reinicke, thank you so much. Appreciate that. Carmen Reinicke, she's a deputy team leader for U.S. equities, joining us live here in our Bloomberg Interactive Broker Studio. Markets kind of towards the intraday highs of the day, with the S&P up 125 points. That's about 1.7%. The NASDAQ's up 678, 2.6%. And the Dow's up 660 points, 1.3%. So some big moves here with WTI crude oil rated $80.50. This is Bloomberg. Good morning.
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6: We haven't seen the text of this deal yet.
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19: Do you see any signs of eager AI adopters trying to get a little bit of a handle and maybe slowing the rate of growth?
20: Yeah, I think you see headlines that there are surprises of spend, etc. I'd say our interpretation of it is entirely look at the authentic and foundational demand.

0: that is out there, right? Like, all we're really doing is talking about how much consumption there is of AI and use for it. And I think that that was a real question in the market 12, 18, 24 months ago is, will there be demand for AI? Where is this inference demand that everyone's been talking about? And January or so, with this kind of like next group of models that were coming out, everyone all at once said, this is what we've needed. Like, this is the real product breakthrough. But I think it's worth keeping in mind that product breakthrough was like for a limited set of people. We're talking like coding professionals, some finance professionals, but it's a relatively small group of people that are using infrastructure at this enormous scale. And so where we see this moving towards next is broader enterprise use, likely not seeing this whole kind of token maxing approach. And I think that that is unsustainable.
1: Yeah.
0: But do we see adoption in other sectors and how this can continue to spread out? Absolutely. I mean, on our end, I think we have 10 over $1 billion clients, and our financial services client backlog is in the tens of billions of dollars.
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4: 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We do check markets all day long here at Bloomberg. 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Right now, we got the Dow at 51,866, taking out the June 4th record of 51,561. S&P 500 index, best level of the day, up 129 right now at 7560. That is a gain of 1.7%. The Dow, by the way, up 1.3%. NASDAQ is surging 2.7%. The NASDAQ 100 index is up by almost 3%. All of this with the VIX just above 16 and the SOX, the Philadelphia Stock Exchange Semiconductor Index, surging now by 4.5%. 10-year 4.46% with a 2-year 4.04%, the 30-year 4.96%. Gold is up 3.2%, $43.35 the ounce. West Texas Intermediate crude still above $80 a barrel, but down 5.1%. We've got Brent, $83.06, down by just about 5% now. So bottom line here, stocks climbing around the world, joining gains in bonds. Oil is slumping after the U.S. and Iran agreed to reopen the Strait of Hormuz. Some of the other stories that we're following, just getting word from U.K. Prime Minister Keir Starmer that Britain will ban children aged under 16 from using a range of social media apps, including Snapchat, TikTok, and YouTube, to protect them from what the government says is harmful content and excessive screen time. Fox is acquiring Roku in a deal that values the streaming video platform at about $22 billion, including debt. Now, shares of both the acquirer and the acquiree are lower. Fox right now down is trading lower by 16.7%. We got Roku down by 0.7%. Again, recapping, stocks push higher, Dow to record, S&P up by 1.7%. Scarlett and Paul, that's a Bloomberg Business Flash.
5: All right, Charlie Pellow, thank you so much. We appreciate that. Scarlett, Phil, Paul Sweeney, we're live here in our Bloomberg Interactive Broker Studio in New York City. We are streaming on YouTube. We're streaming on Bloomberg.com as well. As Charlie was just reporting, stocks moving higher today. Looks like we're making some pretty solid movement towards some type of peace agreement in Iran, and that's all the markets need with oil trading down and stocks higher. Let's talk to somebody who does this stuff for a living. Shelby McFadden, portfolio manager, Motley Fool Asset Management, based down there in Alexandria, Virginia. Shelby, it looks like we're moving towards some type of resolution here. We'll see if it actually comes to an agreement on Friday. Aside from that, what are you looking at in this market? What's driving it?
1: I think what's driving the market forward right now is going to be the next discussion of rates. And so while we haven't seen a ton of activity around it, and I'd probably argue that in the last year to 18 months, we've seen less and less market reactivity to rates discussions, this is going to be a pretty big one. Because right now it's looking like I think we're pricing in about one hold and one cut for the rest of the year, which is, one hold, one cut for the rest of the year, which previously it was more like a couple of cuts, and that's somewhat optimistic. So the fact that some investors are thinking there could even be a hike is something that I think is driving the market. The next thing would obviously be just that absolute windfall of IPOs that we've got coming for us in some of these really engaging high tech sectors.
6: Right. I mean, we've got SpaceX down. We've still got Anthropic and OpenAI to go. But I want to get back to your first point about rates being the next big catalyst. Now that we have this potential deal with Iran and the U.S., is that a gift to central bankers? I recognize that it doesn't really change what the Fed does because it wasn't going to hike rates or cut rates at this next meeting anyway. But certainly for the rest of the world, it feels very impactful.
1: Yeah, I would say it could be a gift if it endures. And so the unfortunate truth that we've had is that a number of the negotiations that have appeared to be positive and stalled hostilities have been short-lived. And so if this actually does endure, it could really be a gift. There could be a tremendous amount of economic relief. We know that there are a number of countries in Far East Asia that have been really, really squeezed by the situation with the closure of the Strait of Hormuz. And so this could be great relief if it does actually endure. If not, it would end up being another blip, something we've seen before where we get a couple of days of trading optimism. And I think we're seeing that in the sort of low single digits returns. We didn't exactly see an explosion of positivity out of the markets today. I think that's a reflection of the fact that folks aren't quite sure. They're waiting for details and they're not gung-ho to go ahead and commit more capital based off of this one catalyst before they know if it's actually a catalyst.
5: What are we doing in the bond market today, Shelby?
1: Well, I would have to say that there's probably a little still probably a bit of trepidation. Not entirely sure. When we think about what the central bank is looking at, they have kind of abandoned labor a little bit, quite a bit more focus on inflation. I'm not really seeing any sort of inflection when it comes to long-term expectations. I'm not seeing any sort of dropping down of saying, okay, you know what, I think this will all work out. I think we're still seeing long treasuries express some concern about the ramifications of hot CPI and an ongoing war for the United States. So not really seeing that there's an overwhelming acceptance of immediate relief coming out of the bond markets.
6: How about the credit market? The big headline we got today is that NVIDIA is the latest company to join the AI debt boom. It's going to sell, according to our reporting, at least $20 billion of bonds today to refinance outstanding debt, among other uses. And you could argue that the among other uses is what everyone's raising debt for, to build out their AI universe. Are you worried about concentration risk? I mean, if you're not investing in this credit yourself, I mean, certainly everyone else seems to have a lot of exposure to AI tech debt.
1: Yeah, so two things. I'd say one, going ahead and getting that tech exposure, what it tells us about the company is that they are not getting themselves bogged down in the cost of investment right now. They're essentially saying that what we believe we're going to get out of this is worth it, even in this slightly elevated interest rate environment. The second thing would be when individuals or institutions are looking at their portfolios, there is a certain inevitability of the AI trade. It's not going anywhere. And so it's up to us as investors to then tilt our portfolios in a necessary way to manage that sort of risk. And so if you look at the credit markets and you realize, okay, there's a tremendous amount flowing into this one place, you then have to start to think differently about how you're treating alternatives in your portfolio. And you may not necessarily be able to use all the same tools if you don't want to be faced with that same sort of risk. So it really does then come down to an allocation assessment there, because there's not necessarily an ability to change what the markets are most interested in and what's driving investment, because it's these hyperscalers that have the funds and the capital to say, at these levels, we'll still go ahead and issue the debt and make the investment.
5: Shelby, thanks so much. Appreciate it. As always, Shelby McFadden, portfolio manager, Motley Fool Asset Management. All right, let's get back to the AI story, because we talk about the AI story a lot. And kind of one of the things we're learning is that you need data centers. Okay, I get that. I see them being built all over the place. And you need to power these things. So they need to be on the grid, near the grid, all that kind of stuff. And maybe you need some on-site power as well. That's new, but that's the play. So we got some folks looking at that for us, our folks at BNEF. We have one of them here today, Musfika Mishi, Technology and Innovation Associate over there at BNEF. Talk to us, Musfika, about these data centers and how you power them. On-site power, nat gas, all that kind of stuff. How do you do it?
7: Yeah, thanks for having me. So for data centers, speed to power is everything. And right now, with long timelines to interconnect to the grid, it's forcing them to find alternatives. And these alternatives are happening to be on-site natural gas-fired turbines and engines, as well as fuel cells. At BNEF, we've tracked about 120 gigawatts of on-site gas power across the U.S. for the next coming years. And for context, that's about a fifth of all of the U.S. gas power capacity that's already operating in the U.S.
6: What kinds of compromises, if at all, need to be made if data centers are using gas turbines and on-site gas power as opposed to more conventional power plants?
7: Yeah, the main thing is obviously the cost burden. On-site gas power is increasing the costs of these equipment. In the past couple of years, when a gas turbine plant would have been in the $1,400 per kilowatt range, it's now almost at a $3,000 per kilowatt range. So it's going up by a lot because supply can't keep up with demand. Now, on the engine side, a similar story is also unfolding, where costs were in the $1,500, $1,400 per kilowatt range. It's now climbing up to the $2,200, $2,400 per kilowatt range. So the main thing here, on top of the emissions from the natural gas, is the fact that like data centers will have to put down a lot of money to get these things on site.
5: What companies are doing this? What companies can build an on-site nat gas plant?
7: Yeah, of course. Well, there's two players in this industry. There are the people that are building the actual equipment, and there are the people that are putting it together on site. So when it comes to the actual manufacturers of the equipment, the main players were usually GE Vernova, Siemens Energy, Mitsubishi, but obviously they're very, very back ordered. So now new players are coming into the industry. You have players like Solar Turbines, which is a subsidiary of Caterpillar, who also makes engines. You also have things like Boom Aerospace, who used to make airplane engines, and now they're kind of coming into this AI data center space because there isn't enough turbines from the traditional existing main players.
6: So there's a lot of demand, clearly. I'm curious, you know, whether there's sufficient supply to meet this, and if not, how much of a time lag are we talking about?
7: Yeah, so of the 120 gigawatts of gas power projects that we've tracked, about 50 gigawatts of those don't have a timeline associated with it. What that means is they're saying, oh, we want to build a gas plant that will be X gigawatts in the future, but we only have secured turbines or equipment for maybe 1 gigawatt or 2 gigawatts. So there's a huge pipeline of projects, but not all of them have secured the equipment or have secured the data center off-taker who will be using the power from said gas plant. So there is a solid list of projects that most likely will either be delayed or probably will not be coming online in when it comes time in the next couple of years.
5: Who pays for this stuff?
7: That's a very good question. It depends on how you want to structure the system. Oftentimes, it is the data centers who are paying for the whole setup. Turbine, EPC, all of the bits and bobs that go into it. Other times what you have is things like PPAs, where a IPP or an external power producer will build these gas plants, and data centers will just pay them a monthly fee to offtake that power.
5: Right. Always something with these things.
6: Data centers, has any come up near you? I mean, what's the mood like for this? I mean, it feels like it's very much turned.
5: Starting to be a little bit of a backlash, but I mean, we have Amazon distribution centers everywhere you look. I mean,
6: And there's backlash against that initially, too.
5: Yeah,
6: so.
5: I don't know. All right. Musfika, thank you so much. We appreciate that. Musfika Mishi, Technology and Innovation Associate at BNEF, joining us live here in our studio. We've got the S&P 500 up 130 points. 1.7%. We're at right near the intraday high, so that's a good thing. On good volume as well today, so that's a confirmation there of the move here. The Nasdaq's up 2.7%. That's almost 700 points on the Nasdaq. This has been
8: ABC News. I'm Sherry Preston. After the announcement of a tentative peace deal between the U.S. and Iran, the Strait of Hormuz is expected to reopen this week. ABC's Karen Travers has more from Geneva, where the G7 summit will be held in the French Alps.
9: The deal was signed digitally. That's what Vice President Vance told GMA. The deal was actually signed yesterday by the U.S. and Iran. But there is an expectation that there will be a formal signing ceremony here in Geneva at the end of the week, and that Vice President Vance would likely take part in that.
8: For the first time since April, gas prices have fallen below $4 a gallon. Gas Buddy says the average price is now $3.99 a gallon. Investigators in Missouri are still trying to figure out what caused the crash that led to the deaths of a pilot and 11 skydivers. Their plane went down about an hour outside of Kansas City soon after takeoff. Fox is buying Roku, the $22 billion deal, giving Fox access to more than 100 million global streaming households. This is ABC News.
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15: This is a Bloomberg Money Minute. Home builder sentiment slipping a little lower this month. Confidence among home builders slightly down for June because mortgage rates have been rising for 4 weeks in a row, along with the cost of lumber, roofing, and other materials. Also, there's been a sharp drop in sentiment in the South, the nation's largest home builder region, and the biggest drop there in nearly 3 years. Still, most home builder stocks are seeing some modest gains right now, while the rest of Wall Street is rallying after the U.S. and Iran said they've reached an interim peace agreement and reopened the Strait of Hormuz. They're kicking off negotiations over Iran's nuclear program over the next 2 months, but right now the Dow is up 1.25%. The tech-heavy Nasdaq, the real gainer, up nearly 3%. The S&P 500 up almost 2%. And oil down to $80.58 a barrel. And the UK has become the latest country to ban children under the age of 16 from using social media apps like Snapchat or TikTok. That starts early next year. Tom Busby, Bloomberg Radio.
2: On a recent edition of the Big Take podcast, SpaceX's record-breaking Wall Street debut, host David Gura sits down with Bloomberg Tech's Ed Ludlow to discuss what it means for Elon Musk, everyday investors, and other companies on the brink of going public.
16: The prelude to an IPO is this roadshow where the company makes its case with banks.
17: Well, traditionally.
16: Yes, to investors. Didn't even seem necessary. Your Bloomberg reporting,
17: yeah,
16: folks are saying it's four times oversubscribed. What was that roadshow like leading up to the first day of trading, the pricing of the first day of trading?
17: So traditionally, you don't just set a price and say, we're sticking with it.
16: There's a range,
17: and it's marketing. You go out to all of the potential investors, the pool of potential investors, and say, how are you guys feeling about this? But my understanding is that basically Musk wanted to take the leverage away from the big institutional investors and said, I am going to set this price. That way, it doesn't matter how much deployable capital you've got. I can just select who I want to get access to this IPO. So that's unusual.
16: Who is getting access to these shares? Elon Musk had a plan for that. Who ends up getting access?
17: It's existing investors. And, you know, Musk has been all about loyalty. You know, how SpaceX has managed it is they don't use intermediaries. Musk or the CFO phone you, you know, and say, like, do you want to participate in this? These are people that they like. So that's a big part of it. You know, the big long-only asset managers, based on my reporting, like Musk and the SpaceX team really wanted to bring people in that they believed would hold the stock for a really long time. Tesla, his other publicly traded company that he's CEO of, has a very big and loyal retail shareholder base. And a lot of them really believe that they would get sort of preferential access here. And so it'll be interesting to see how those loyal Musk followers feel in the end.
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4: It's 11:40 on Wall Street. We do check markets all day long here at Bloomberg. Best level of the day right now on the S&P 500 index, looking at a gain of 132 points, 7564 where we stand, up by about 1.8%. We've got stocks climbing around the world. Oil is slumping after the U.S. and Iran agreed to reopen the Strait of Hormuz. Again, the S&P now at 7563, up 1.8%. Dow Industrials are surging 658 points, indeed a record there, up 1.3%. The NASDAQ Composite Index now up by 722 points. That is a gain of 2.8%. NASDAQ 100 Index doing a little bit better, up by 3%. The Russell 2000 Index of small cap shares up by 1.2%. All of this with the SOX, the Philadelphia Stock Exchange Semiconductor Index, up by 4.7%. And a VIX holding right around 16, a 10-year at 4.45%, with a 2-year 4.04%. Spot gold up $135 the ounce, up by 3.2%. While West Texas Intermediate crude oil, we've got WTI right now at $80.50 a barrel, down 5.2%. Barrel of Brent, $83.04, down now by 4.9%. Oil trading lower, and we've got stocks rallying. Stephanie Guild is chief investment strategist at Robinhood Financial. And on surveillance this morning, she said, yes, the Iran deal will help unwind the premium that is embedded in crude prices.
18: I think it makes costs a little bit lower for everybody. All those input costs that were elevated obviously should start to come down. I don't think it'll happen right away because it takes a while to restart things. I saw something this morning where Kuwait will take the longest because they're the most impacted. Mm-hmm. I mean, obviously the market is forward discounting, so the market will care about it now and today. And you're seeing it in energy prices and energy stocks.
4: Stephanie Guild of Robinhood Financial, and indeed among those energy names, ExxonMobil down 3.9%, Chevron down 3.6%, ConocoPhillips down by 3.6%. Sources tell Bloomberg NVIDIA is seeking to raise at least $20 billion from its first corporate bond sale since 2021. NVIDIA up today by 3.2%, all part of a broader tech rally. Recapping, S&P up 1.8%, NASDAQ up 2.8%. Paul and Scarlett, that is a Bloomberg Business Flash.
6: All right, thank you so much, Charlie Pellett, with our Bloomberg Business Flash. It is Monday, which means there's always an M&A deal or two to go over. And the latest one is one in the media space. Fox buying Roku at a $22 billion valuation. Fox shares are low. That tends to happen. The acquired down 17% in this case. Roku, interestingly enough, is also lower, down by 1%. Let's bring in Geetha Ranganathan. She is our U.S. media analyst here at Bloomberg Intelligence. Geetha, let's start first with what is Fox buying when it acquires Roku? What does it want from Roku here?
19: So what Fox wants, Scarlett, is exposure to digital media. So Fox is one of those legacy media companies that really kind of doubled down on live TV. And if you look at their revenue mix right now, they have about 90% exposure to the linear TV ecosystem. You compare that to some of their peers, even a Paramount Skydance or a Warner Brothers Discovery, which are exposed about 50 to 55%. So Fox, definitely one of the most heavily exposed. They've played it pretty safe. So they've stayed away from the really expensive streaming wars when everybody was, you know, spending billions, tens of billions of dollars on content to just kind of get streaming subscribers. They stayed away from that, but they've always kind of been shoring up capital to make this big play into digital, advertising, into digital streaming. And that's exactly what they're doing today with this Roku acquisition. It helps them build up their digital advertising business. And it really helps them win the streaming war in a very unique way, because Roku is a streaming aggregator. So Roku gets paid no matter which streaming service wins. And I think that's really a unique benefit here for Fox.
5: I have to admit, Keith, I'm surprised that the stock is down as much as it is, down 16%. Why do you think that is?
19: So one thing, Paul, is that this is a pretty big deal. So if you just look at Fox's, you know, market cap, for instance, it's close to about $25 billion. This deal is, you know, the equity value of the deal is about $25 billion. So definitely a really, really a big size deal from a size perspective. And more important, I mean, Fox has always been very, very good in terms of its balance sheet management. They've had, you know, a pristine balance sheet, very low levels of debt, have always committed to, you know, a strong capital returns program and stock buybacks. And I think people are a little bit nervous right now because they are going to be taking on quite a sizable debt load with this transaction, more than $12 billion in debt. And while they've promised to kind of maintain their capital returns, I think the street is still a little bit nervous.
20: Is there any reason to think that regulators might have any objections to this? And I ask thinking that it's probably not, because Fox is pretty close to the Trump administration. And this is an administration where, you know, friends get good treatment.
19: Absolutely. I totally agree with you there, Scarlett. I think, you know, the Murdochs obviously have this really close relationship with the president, with the current administration. The only thing that I would raise here is there is a little element of vertical integration. So Fox obviously owns content in terms of, you know, news, in terms of live sports, access to a lot of live sports properties. And with Roku, it's really more of distribution, right? Roku has access to 100 million global streaming households, over 50% of the U.S. broadband households. So that really gives them that whole distribution arm. And so regulators could make a case that this becomes, again, a case like, you know, Comcast, where you have the cable business and you have content. And so, you know, whether there need to be any concessions or whether, you know, regulators are going to scrutinize it a little bit more closely.
5: This is kind of, I would say, the coming out party, if you will, for Lachlan Murdoch a little bit here. What's the call there? What's the thought there? Is this a management team that can pull off such a big deal?
19: I think they can. They've been very, very measured, Paul, as you well know, in terms of, you know, acquisitions, in terms of M&A, in just terms of general strategy. But we know that they've always been itching to do a deal. You know, they've done small deals much more quietly, and they've had this very eclectic collection of different assets, but really kind of spreading their bases a little bit. So they went out and they got all of these, you know, stakes and a lot of sports betting assets, again, kind of identifying all the growth of, you know, pockets, if you will. And so I think, you know, this deal, obviously, it's a huge deal. They've considered it over a long period of time. And I think they feel like this, you know, with the purchase of Roku, obviously, they do get to supercharge their own advertising business pretty substantially. But then again, you know, they also get economics from any streaming platform, right? Because Roku gets paid, they're pretty much like an Apple store. So they get that 30-35% cut. No matter which streaming service you subscribe to. So I think that, you know, Fox was obviously trying to get a part of those owners' economics as well.
20: Is there any reason to think that someone else might come in with a higher bid? Could this result in any kind of bidding war?
19: So we just ran some numbers, Scarlett, and we think that, you know, the Roku, I mean, the number is actually a little bit underwhelming. So yes, Fox is paying about a 35% premium to where Roku was trading prior to all of this M&A news. But if you just compare some of the Roku profitability numbers, so just this quarter or just a few months ago, they started disclosing their advertising revenue as well as their subscription revenue. And what was more interesting than the breakout of the revenue itself was the gross margin. So you look at advertising revenue, for instance, it's a 60% gross margin business, which is really, really a profitable business stream, a profitable revenue stream. And then you kind of apply some of the multiples that peers are trading at. I mean, whether it's a Google or a Meta or even a Netflix and Spotify on the subscription side. And we think it's actually slightly undervalued. So maybe almost 30% undervalued to some of where those peers are trading. And I think that's what the market is slightly disappointed about today, both the price as well as the fact that this was not a 100% cash deal. So only 60% of it is cash. The remaining 40% is being paid by Fox stock, Class A stock.
5: All right, Geetha, thanks so much. Appreciate the analysis there. Geetha Raghunathan, she is the media analyst for Bloomberg Intelligence. Merger Monday, Fox making a bid for Roku. So that's interesting play in the media space here. But again, Fox stock down pretty substantially. That meant about 16%. That's more than you typically see on a deal. But as Geetha pointed out, it's a big deal. And it won't be free cash flow accretive until the second full year. And it also has a debt component that levers up balance sheets. So the market's accounting for that. The S&P's up 139 points. That's 1.9%. The NASDAQ up 760 points. That's almost 3%. This is Bloomberg. Good morning.
0: Wednesday, the Fed decides.
21: Presidents want lower rates, but Fed independence is up to the Fed.
0: Will they hold rates steady as expected?
22: And what will Kevin Warsh say in his first news conference as Fed chair?
23: Arguably, the inner Kevin Warsh is a hawk.
0: Full coverage on a special edition of Bloomberg Surveillance.
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0: The Fed rate decision and Warsh press conference.
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15: This is a Bloomberg Money Minute. Home builder sentiment slipping a little lower this month. Confidence among home builders slightly down for June because mortgage rates have been rising for 4 weeks in a row, along with the cost of lumber, roofing, and other materials. Also, there's been a sharp drop in sentiment in the South, the nation's largest home builder region, and the biggest drop there in nearly 3 years. Still, most home builder stocks are seeing some modest gains right now, while the rest of Wall Street is rallying after the U.S. and Iran said they've reached an interim peace agreement and reopened the Strait of Hormuz. They're kicking off negotiations over Iran's nuclear program over the next 2 months, but right now the Dow is up 1.25%. The tech-heavy NASDAQ, the real gainer, up nearly 3%. The S&P 500 up almost 2%. And oil down to $80.58 a barrel. And the UK has become the latest country to ban children under the age of 16 from using social media apps like Snapchat or TikTok. That starts early next year. Tom Busby, Bloomberg Radio.
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5: All right, Scarlett Fu and Paul Sweeney, we're live here in our Bloomberg Interactive Broker Studio, streaming live on YouTube as well. Looking at SpaceX, priced at 135 on Thursday night, traded up on Friday, the first day of trading, to about 160, up another 10% today to 177. So just giving it a market cap here of $2.3 trillion. A big, big part, actually the biggest part of SpaceX today, is its Starlink satellite business. Let's break that business down. We can do that with John Butler, senior telecom analyst for Bloomberg Intelligence. He's based down there in Princeton. John, talk to us about their Starlink business. Just put it in context for us. What is it?
33: So I heard Starlink described as Comcast in the sky, which I thought was pretty amusing, but also pretty accurate. So to start, it was about 61% of Starlink or SpaceX's revenue last year. And, you know, it's mostly broadband. About 60% of Starlink revenue is broadband. They have an emerging, it's very small, but it's starting to emerge, direct-to-cell business. So in 12 to 18 months, let's say, you're going to get terrestrial-like quality over your cell phone, And then the balance of the business is the government business. A lot of people know it as Starshield. They operate this separate but very secure satellite business for the government, and they continue to win big contracts there.
5: In terms of the satellite business and the launch business and all that kind of stuff, how are they in? Are they the biggest player out there? How many satellites do they have? How do you guys think about that?
33: They are, Paul. I mean, I'm really honestly blown away by the how they've leaned into the vertical integration. So if you look at SpaceX, they have the launch business, they have the boosters, they have the satellite manufacturing capability. So they've been able to put up about 10,000 broadband satellites in Europe. They have 650 direct-to-cell satellites, and they have a new super heavy booster that they're going to move into service in the second half. So they're planning to launch much more powerful both broadband and direct-to-cell satellites once they get that new booster into service. It's called Starship. Honestly, if I owned SpaceX, the thing I would be watching is the commercial availability of that booster.
5: So this is a big business for them. I mean, but that got a huge valuation. The IPO valuation was just about $1.8 trillion. How much of that is this Starlink business at this point?
33: So we valued Starlink at around $600 billion. Our aerospace analyst who covers SpaceX put the launch business at around $1 billion. And our AI analyst, Mandeep Singh, values XAI at $350 billion. But if you look at where the excitement is in the story, obviously it's getting a premium valuation based on what I'll call the Musk factor. People want to buy in and have a piece of Elon's vision for the future. But I think a lot of excitement is around that XAI business and the company's potential to really leverage the growth in AI going forward.
5: So for the Starlink business, how do they grow this business? Is this more satellites in space? Is this signing up more retail and enterprise customers for its broadband? How do they grow the business?
33: Yeah, I think, as I alluded to a moment ago, Paul, the big swing factor for them is their ability to get next generation satellites in space, which is going to allow them to, it'll really level the playing field in many ways once the with terrestrial broadband carriers, once those new sats are in service. So we're looking for subscriber growth to really take a step up starting in the second half this year, and then moving into 27 and beyond. And keep in mind, the broadband business for them and the direct-to-cell business is a global business. It's not just US. So they have a really big addressable market opportunity out there, particularly in rural and underserved regions. So I expect subscriber growth to really drive the revenue engine for Starlink.
5: Does Starlink compete against, you mentioned, like the Comcasts of the world, the Charters of the world? Do they compete?
33: They do. I mean, I'm looking at, even here in the U.S., for subscribers to jump from services like fixed wireless access, where a carrier sort of does a wireless link into the subscriber's home. A lot of those people are very attracted to the idea of having a wireless link deliver their broadband. And as Starlink gets their speeds up and their prices down, I think they're going to become a very attractive alternative and begin to win share against competitors, just as you said, Comcast, Verizon, T-Mobile, and to a lesser degree, AT&T.
5: Interesting. So they're, yeah, just going to be an amazing business and lots of capital required. We know that. John Butler, thanks so much for joining us. Appreciate that. John Butler's the senior telecom analyst for Bloomberg Intelligence. He's based down there in our Princeton office. We're all learning more and more about SpaceX. 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Markets ripping higher. S&P up 1.9%. The NASDAQ up. I'm going to round up and call it up 3% here today. WTI crude oil sitting right at $80 per barrel. More coming up. 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
1: From ABC News, I'm Michelle Franzen. A peace deal between the U.S. and Iran inching closer. The Trump administration says an initial agreement has been reached to extend the fragile ceasefire for 60 days and lead to the reopening of the Strait of Hormuz. Vice President J.D. Vance spoke to ABC News about the deal he says has already been signed digitally.
2: This is really about walking down a pathway here where the Iranians will be welcomed into the world economy if they do the right thing.
1: The development comes as President Trump arrives for the G7 summit in the French Alps. ABC's Rachel Scott is in Geneva with a preview.
3: This is the first time that these world leaders are meeting since the war in Iran began more than 100 days ago. And this possible news of an agreement could reshape the G7 summit altogether. Look, this war caused a lot of friction and tension with our allies. It disrupted the global economy. Thousands taking to the streets here in Geneva in protest. Some of those altercations turning violent.
1: U.S. markets reacting positively so far to the proposed peace plan. Oil prices beginning to drop along with gas prices. The UK is the latest country to put a ban on social media for younger users. Britain's Prime Minister Keir Starmer today announcing social media restrictions for children under the age of 16. Starmer says he believes big tech is fully capable of making great products while also protecting children.
7: I do not accept, and I will never accept, that you can't be both pro-tech and AI and at the same time say we must protect our children. In fact, when I look at the brilliance of the innovators in AI and tech, I know very well that it is possible to do both.
1: The New York Knicks riding high following Saturday's NBA championship win against the San Antonio Spurs. The first time in over 50 years the Knicks have held the title. New York City's mayor announcing the Knicks will be honored with a ticker tape parade this Thursday. Fans will get a chance to celebrate along the Canyon of Heroes in Lower Manhattan and cheer on their favorite team. 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
15: Stalled frontal boundary along the Gulf Coast is going to lead to scattered showers and thunderstorms through the rest of the day. That's where a lot of our delays are going to be concentrated. Houston, some problems with showers and thunderstorms this afternoon. Temperatures are around 85. New Orleans also looking at showers and thunderstorms this afternoon, producing delays. Temperatures will be near 86. May have some problems with showers and thunderstorms this afternoon in the Atlanta area. Highs in Atlanta near 83. Showers and thunderstorms develop this afternoon. Watch for delays in and out of the Miami-Fort Lauderdale area by late in the day, a high of 90. Some afternoon showers and thunderstorms are likely to and from the Orlando area, so watch out for some delays. Highs near 92. Good travel conditions, though, this afternoon in Denver. It'll be sunny and breezy and around 80 degrees. I'm Rob Carolyn, and that's your Bloomberg Travelers Forecast. Now back to the latest headlines from ABC News.
1: Dangerous heat unfolding across parts of the Pacific Northwest.
8: The Central Valley of California, from Bakersfield up to Fresno, heat advisories right through today and tomorrow. Temperatures around 100. How about Chico up to Redding? Highs up to 110 degrees, and the dangerous heat wave spreading into coastal areas of the Pacific Northwest. We're talking Medford, all the way up to Seattle, really centered on Portland, Oregon. Extreme heat warnings there, 95 to 100. And temperatures at night, you don't get much relief, only falling down into the 60s and lower 70s. Meteorologist Jeff Smith, ABC News.
1: The FDA, medical professionals, and the company that makes Benadryl are warning teens and parents about the potentially deadly risk posed by a TikTok challenge.
9: The viral dare posted to social media encourages young people to take up to 25 Benadryl tablets at once to achieve a euphoric high, even hallucinations. Richard Preston's daughter tried it last week.
10: She was perfectly fine Sunday. Within 24 hours. She's laying lifeless.
9: Hundreds of kids have been hospitalized after overdosing on the over-the-counter allergy medication. At least five have died since the TikTok challenge was first issued in 2020. Jim Ryan, ABC News.
1: A new way for the FBI to take on hackers. The agency has built a replica town where law enforcement officials will be trained by simulating real-world cyber attacks. The fake town, located in Alabama with homes, a hotel, a courthouse, and 200 servers. An FBI report says there was nearly $21 billion in losses to cybercrime last year. Michelle Franz in ABC News.
27: Live from Washington, D.C., this is Balance of Power with Joe Matthew and Kaylee Lines.
4: There's a deal between the U.S. and Iran to extend the ceasefire and open the Strait of Hormuz, and that provides the backdrop as President Trump attends the G7 summit in France. In fact, right now, he is sitting down for a bilateral meeting with the French President, Emmanuel Macron. Let's listen live here on Bloomberg.
6: I wanted to say, to commend President Trump for the celebration yesterday and to welcome President Trump and the ministers and his team for being here in Evian for the G7. I think yesterday was signed a very important agreement, a peace deal with Iran. And it's a very important one because first it will fix the nuclear issue. And it's a very important matter for peace for the whole world. And it will reopen Hormuz. It would provide peace in Lebanon, and so we are ready to take our fair share of the burden and be part of the commitment of the international community in order to support this deal. And we will discuss about that together and with colleagues later on. But it's a very important step towards peace, but as well for the global economy. We will have the occasion to discuss about the war in Ukraine, in order to re-engage together and negotiate a good and solid peace and sustainable peace. And President Zelensky will be with us as well tomorrow. And obviously, we will have the occasion to bring this G7 to speak about a series of issues from rare earths, critical minerals, trade, etc., where we have to build convergence among the G7 members. And it will be the occasion for us to celebrate the 250th years of independence. Yeah. For the U.S. And Versailles is a good place because this is where the king and his minister of foreign affairs at the time did support the U.S. during years, sure. But as well prepared what we called the Paris Treaty in 1783, which was the final point of this war. So it's a great honor and a great pleasure to have you, Mr. President, in Evian and Paris.
11: Thank you. So. Emmanuel has been a special friend of mine. We've had a fantastic relationship. We've worked on many deals together. I'm very happy to say very, very signed. The deal's all signed. And the strait is already partially opened. As you know, they're doing a little hunting for a couple of mines that they've already found. But it's essentially ships are starting to go out. Now, on Friday, it'll be completely opened. We got along very well with Iran. It's a different set of leaders. As you know, the first set is gone, the second set is gone, and we found the third set to be very smart, strong, very smart, but we ended up making a deal. I felt badly that we had to go back on the attack for two nights, and I thought a third, but we made it before that happened. But I think a lot of great things are going to happen in the Middle East right now. And very importantly, the oil is plummeting down and the stock market is shooting up like a rocket today, like record kind of numbers. And the oil has taken its biggest plunge and we're into the low numbers. Not quite back yet, Kevin, to the extent, but we're getting close to the numbers we were before it all started. And the main thing is that Iran will not have a nuclear weapon. They fully agreed to that with strong policing powers, and they won't have a nuclear weapon, which is what it was all about, because they probably would have used it if they had it. So we had two big moments. When they terminated the JCPOA, that was the Obama deal, the Barack Hussein Obama deal. And when I terminated that, it was very important because it was a road to a nuclear weapon. It was a horrible deal for the United States. It was a deal where billions of dollars was given to Iran. It was a deal where $1.7 billion in cash was put on a Boeing 7 Well, not a 757, I guess, right? But it was put on a big, beautiful Boeing 757. They needed a Boeing 747, to be honest with you, because it was a lot of cash. $1.7 billion was taken out of the banks and given to Iran. And on top of that, tens of billions of dollars was spent. So they tried to bribe them to make a deal. That didn't work. It never works. And we've done a great job. And hopefully it's going to be a good relationship and we're going to get along. And if we don't, we go back to where we started, but I don't think that's going to be necessary. The Iran deal that we made is going to bring a lot of success to the world because the oil was really clogged up there for a while. He would call me on occasion, say, come on, please, let's go with the oil prices. But the oil is coming way down, so I'm very honored by it. I want to thank you for your help. You've always been a help. And it's an honor to be with you. We had a very good conversation yesterday with President Zelensky and President Putin. And I see maybe we can do something there. I really do. I think they're both open to it. So I'm gonna, now that this is finished, we're going to be focusing on that, see if we can get that one done. 25,000 people a month are dying, mostly soldiers, and that shouldn't happen. But had two very good conversations yesterday. We'll be talking about it. Then we had a really exciting, I think maybe one of the most incredible evenings in the history of the White House. We had an evening last night with the fighters, and I was very happy. I called last night, very late last night, to congratulate you, because in the heavyweight division, a French fighter won. I don't know, is that maybe more important than the World Cup? To some people, it might be. To some people, it might be. You have a good team in the world.
0: Yeah.
11: Very good team. But you have good fighters, too. And you're a great country. And it's an honor to be with you. Thank you very much.
12: Hey, sir, are you going to try to attend the signing ceremony on Friday?
11: Well, it depends. J.D.'s coming in for it. He was originally going to do it. I'll probably be gone by then. We're having dinner and a day and a half, right? We're going to be staying quite late. So I may be involved, I may not. But J.D. was coming in for that specifically.
13: Thank you. Mr. President, when will the text of the MOU be released?
11: I think pretty soon. I would say, I mean, I want it to be released because it's a very powerful document. It's not like the Obama document, which was just a terrible document. This is a very powerful document, and I want it to be released, so probably pretty soon. I would say sometime after Friday, because the Strait opens completely. It's open now, but it opens completely. We'll have all the mines knocked out of, for the most part. We have a lot of lanes right now already.
0: Mr. President.
11: So I think sometime in the very near future, yeah.
0: Mr. President, does the deal involve any sanctions relief for Iran? When would that go into
11: effect? No, it doesn't. Well, they have to. It's really a behavioral thing. If they do what they're supposed to do, that starts taking effect.
14: Monsieur Macron, quel engagement êtes-vous prêt à prendre au nom de la France dans les trois d'Hormuz, qui parlait du porte-avions Charles de Gaulle? Mr. President, what do you expect from France and
11: Well, I would love them to do that. I don't think we're going to need much help because we have an agreement where it's going to be open. And it's toll-free. We had a little argument on that. It's toll-free. So I don't think we're going to need much help. But I don't think it's a bad idea to have a ship or two up here from a few countries. You'd be a great country to do it because you never know what happens. But I think it's going to be open and I think it's going to be free sailing. We do want to see if we can straighten out the Lebanon thing because it just seems to just never end. And that's a mini version of what we were doing, but and it should not be tough. It should not be tough. So Hezbollah, we have to have a little talk with them.
13: Je
16: vais juste répondre en français à la question qui a été posée en français sur la contribution. 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
4: Hearing the voice right now of French President Emmanuel Macron, if we get a translation, we will provide that for you on Bloomberg Radio. But of course, we did hear from Macron at the onset of this bilateral meeting with President Trump at the G7 summit in France, saying that the peace deal with Iran is important to fix the nuclear issue and that it could reopen the Strait of Hormuz and provide peace to Lebanon. Of course, President Trump also spoke on this deal that was just reached with Iran over the weekend, suggesting it has already been signed, perhaps electronically, as the big signing ceremony will take place in Geneva on Friday. The president, when asked if he was attending, he said it depends, noting that the vice president, J.D. Vance, was planning to go to that signing ceremony. But sometime after that signing happens on Friday, President Trump says, is when we will actually see the text of this memorandum of understanding. We have

0: Macron in just a moment. But let's first check on these markets here on Bloomberg Radio, because they are reacting quite strongly to the news of a deal between the U.S. and Iran. Stocks up, oil down. And Charlie Pellett is in New York with the details.
1: I got you covered, Kaylee Lyons. And let's begin with what is happening with crude oil. As you correctly point out, oil selling off. West Texas Intermediate crude holding just above $80 a barrel right now, $80.16. It is down 5.6%. Barrel of Brent crude selling off as well, $82.72. Brent down by 5.3%. Oil lower, stocks higher. Stocks, in fact, climbing around the world. Right now, the S&P 500 index up 140 points. 75.71 is where we stand on the S&P. The record on the S&P, by the way, 76.09. 75.71, where we are right now, up by 1.9%. Dow at a record, up 707 points right now. 51,908 on the Dow, up 1.4%. NASDAQ higher by 3%. The NASDAQ 100 index up 3.1%. The Bloomberg Mag 7 index surging by 3%. And right now the SOX is up 4.9%. The VIX just above 16. 10-year 4.45% with the 2-year 4.04%. Gold is up 3.1%, 43.52 the ounce. And crude bears repeating, just above $80 right now, $80.07 a barrel of WTI crude, down by 5.6%. Kaylee Lyons, that is a Bloomberg Business Flash.
0: All right, Charlie Pellett in New York, thank you so much. I am indeed Kaylee Lyons here in Washington. We'll have much for you ahead on Balance of Power on this deal between the U.S. and Iran that will be formally signed on Friday, perhaps not with President Trump in attendance, as he was just told reporters while in a bilateral meeting with French President Emmanuel Macron at the G7 summit in Avignon, France, that it depends whether he attends, though he does say that he expects the text of this memorandum of understanding to be released after that signing ceremony on Friday. And again, he says the Strait of Hormuz should be fully reopened by then, which is what markets are reacting to today. We'll have much more ahead here on Balance of Power on Bloomberg. And make sure to subscribe to the Balance of Power podcast. 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
10: The dollar, until the news over the weekend, was down against only two major currencies, the Norwegian crown and the Australian dollar, both big commodity exporters. It was stronger against everything else, primarily on rate expectations. Higher interest rates following higher energy prices and broader inflation pressures. Now that that is off the table, you have seen yields, as you guys just mentioned, down a little bit. You are seeing the dollar down a little bit today.
11: Yep.
10: And the question, again, it goes back to the Fed. Do we have a hawkish bias in the press conference this week or not? I think the rate expectations will continue to be pretty important for the dollar going ahead. And again, it's not just the U.S., right? Two sides to every currency trade. We expect a Bank of Japan hike this week. The ECB, the European Central Bank, just raised rates. Yep. So it's not clear how much stronger the dollar gets.
9: Out of Florida in Johns Hopkins, I mean, there was this idea that if you end a war, even as Kaplan says, a middle war, the idea is you get a disinflation.

0: reactionary tendency. If you're on Wall Street right now, in what's clearly a boom investment banking environment, do you just assume disinflation?
1: I wouldn't assume anything right now. Look, we have some tweets and some headlines suggesting that we have a step forward towards peace. Mm-hmm. The deal isn't supposed to be signed till Friday. And even then, it's not clear yet if it sticks.
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3: It's 12:21 on Wall Street. We do check markets all day long here at Bloomberg. We have got the Dow, the S&P, NASDAQ all ripping higher. Dow at a record right now, up 732 points, up 1.4%. 51,934, closing in on 52,000 right now on the Dow. S&P also pushing higher, no record, up 1.9%. Currently at 7574. NASDAQ up by 3%. The NASDAQ 100 index up 3.2%. And the SOX, the Philadelphia Stock Exchange Semiconductor Index, up now by 5.1%. All of this with a VIX just above 16. Stocks climbing around the world after the U.S. and Iran agreed to reopen the Strait of Hormuz, fueling hopes for an end to the conflict that has roiled global markets. 10-year, 4.45%. The 2-year, 4.04%. Gold is up $125 the ounce to $43.43, up by 3%. West Texas Intermediate crude down 5.6%. $80.12 the barrel on WTI. Barrel of Brent, $82.72, down now by 5.3%. We'll have a whole lot more on the oil markets coming up in just a moment with our Mike McGlone, Miami. Mike. Right now, the S&P up 143, up by 1.9%. Sources tell Bloomberg NVIDIA is seeking to raise at least $20 billion from its first corporate bond sale since 2021. But right now, NVIDIA shares, they are trading higher by 3.5%. Merger Monday, lots of deal news today. We've got Fox agreeing to acquire Roku in a deal that values the streaming video platform at about $22 billion, including debt. Shares, however, of both companies are declining. Fox Corp down now by 15.8%. We got Roku down by 6%. Recapping, S&P up by 1.9%. 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I'm Charlie Pellett, Kaylee Lines. That's a Bloomberg Business Flash.
4: All right, Charlie Pellett in New York, thank you so much. We will get to Miami Mike in just a minute, but we had New York Charlie first, and I feel like I need to congratulate the voice of the New York City subway and all of New York City on the Knicks' victory over the weekend in the NBA Finals. Obviously, half a century in the making. Charlie Pellett, I don't know if you're still there, but were you up celebrating in the streets of New York in the early hours Sunday morning?
3: Not quite in the streets, but it was nuts. My apartment complex just erupted. It was predictable. I knew it was going to happen. I saw the doorman run out in the streets. he left his position from behind his desk. The neighbors were going nuts. And of course, started hearing Alicia Keys just blaring throughout my apartment complex. It was a great, great, great time to be in New York City. So
4: magical.
3: Congrats to the absolutely. And I'm sure you saw the videos on social media, communities throughout New York, all just celebrating. And it was just a wonderful feeling of just bringing the city together. Go Knicks. Congratulations.
4: Yeah, a moment. We'll see how long it lasts. But very exciting for New York, indeed. A wonderful Saturday night for everyone there. And, of course, for Sunday in Washington, it was pretty exciting, too. We started Sunday evening, which was the president's 80th birthday, mind you, with news from him that there's a deal reached between the U.S. and Iran. Then throughout the course of Sunday evening, we saw the first ever UFC fight on the South Lawn of the White House, complete with flyovers. The Blue Angels, a B-1 bomber, fireworks were included. All the festivities went until the early hours of the morning. And then the president, just a couple hours after that, around 3 a.m. Eastern, boards Air Force One and departs for the G7 summit in France. And in between all of that, he's finding the time to weigh in on other issues as well, not just a deal with Iran, but also a potential deal on Capitol Hill that hasn't yet materialized when it comes to reauthorizing Section 702 of the Foreign Intelligence Surveillance Act, warrantless surveillance power used abroad that, of course, the administration has long maintained is vital for national security and in thwarting terrorism threats. That's why President Trump just weeks ago wanted a clean extension of FISA. He, of course, didn't get one ahead of the deadline. The program is dark right now because Congress couldn't renew it with Democratic opposition to Bill Pulte serving as acting director of national intelligence. Jay Clayton has been nominated to serve in that role on a permanent basis, and the Senate's going to try to fast track that confirmation this week, which would in theory have solved the problem. Throw in a new wrench, as President Trump on Truth Social suggests he will only vote for a FISA deal or sign it into law if it includes the Save America Act. To quote him directly, "I'm against FISA if it doesn't come with the Save America Act full version firmly attached to it." So let's get into this now with Nathan Dean of Bloomberg Intelligence. He's our senior U.S. policy analyst. So he lists in the Truth Social post, Nathan, what it all entails, things like voters must show ID. All voters must show proof of citizenship. No mail-in ballots except for illness, disability, military, or travel. He's not going to get that, and that means he's not going to get FISA through if he wants it, right?
5: Yeah, he's going to have to eat his own words at some point because he's not going to get the Save America Act. I mean, look, at the end of the day, to get the Save America Act, you either going to have to get rid of the filibuster, which Senate Majority Leader John Thune has said you're not going to have to do it, or you're going to have to fire the parliamentarian and try and get it through via reconciliation, which Senate Majority Leader John Thune has said he's not going to do.
4: Yeah.
5: And so as that roadblock exists in a Republican-controlled Senate, President Trump is just not going to get the Save America Act. So ultimately, when they get through and Jay Clayton is confirmed, there will come a point where FISA, I think, is confirmed, and the White House is going to have to make the decision, are we going to be the ones that keep this dark, or are we going to accept it? I think ultimately they'll accept it.
4: Well, he just keeps trying different vehicles to get the Save America Act through. He wanted it in Budget Reconciliation 2.0. Do you expect that this could find other legislation to be attached to, or is it just it's just a non-starter for the remainder of this Congress?
5: He's going to keep trying. I mean, look, there are going to be other opportunities. Look, I'm not going to sign the continuing resolution for the September 30th government funding, or I'm not going to sign the highway infrastructure bill. You know, there are going to be other opportunities where he's going to try this, because at the end of the day, look, legislatively, there's not much else out there that he's going to have for the rest of this year. And if the Democrats take the House, the Cauchy market right now is 77%. If the Democrats take the House, he's a lame duck legislatively. And so this is probably the last attempt for him to try and get this through the line. But unless Majority Leader John Thune decides to go forward, it's not going to happen.
4: Well, as we talk about kind of the narrowing calendar here in terms of the time available for legislative accomplishments, a few other things we've been closely watching here at Bloomberg: the Clarity Act, crypto market structure legislation, housing policy, housing affordability questions that the Senate and House can't seem to reconcile their differences on. What are the odds of both of those things passing before the midterms?
5: So I'm still fairly optimistic. I think it's about 70% chance that both of those pass before the midterms. But it's got to be quick, because this housing bill, look, you have a bill that passed the Senate overwhelmingly bipartisan that's going up against a House bill that passed overly bipartisan, but yet both parties can't agree. I mean, they're arguing over provisions that most Americans are going to say, or the most investors are going to say, not all that big of a deal to us. So I think the House bill sometime passes before the 4th of July if they can figure this out this week. They're squabbling right now. The Clarity Act is a little bit more complex. I do think it passes, because I think at the end of the day, the crypto firms want this done before Maxine Waters gets control of the House Financial Services Committee. And the banks want this done because if a bill doesn't go forward, then crypto can play for another 2 years without having regulatory oversight to the point where the banks want it. So ultimately, I think both bills pass, and then that's it. If that happens in July, then I think Congress is essentially shut down outside of kicking the can.
4: Wow, that's incredible to consider. Of course, there might be a few other things that pop up on the congressional agenda, like, for example, ratification of a deal between the U.S. and Iran. The Senate Majority Leader John Thune has suggested that they should be able to take a look at it. Senator Lindsey Graham wants to make sure the Senate has a vote. How much scrutiny will a deal actually be under? Would there be any risk of it not finding approval in the United States Senate, in your mind?
5: I'm not exactly sure it's even going to get to Congress.
4: Okay.
5: Like, where I'm going with this is that, look, you know, President Trump just said a few moments ago that the text of this memorandum of understanding isn't going to come until after Friday, when they actually sign Senate. And then this memorandum of understanding gets us to a deal that's in 60 days. You know, 60 days puts us up right in the middle of the August recess. And so I'm not exactly sure that the White House has any plans whatsoever to send this back to Congress for their input. Because from President Trump's point of view, look, he wants the war over. He's got a solution that he can say the war is over. And then he can start focusing on other matters. You know, Congress can always say, look, Mr. President, we want to have an involvement here. But the power of the presidency is always more powerful when it comes to things like international security and national relations. Mm. I'm not sure the White House is actually going to give Congress what it wants on this.
4: All right. Nathan Dean, senior U.S. policy analyst at Bloomberg Intelligence. Thank you so much, as always. And as we consider that deal or memorandum of understanding between the U.S. and Iran, as we just heard President Trump say at the G7 summit in France, the Strait of Hormuz will be open completely by Friday. In his words, though, a U.S. official who briefed reporters earlier today suggested that that opening of the Strait of Hormuz is going to take time because of things like mines, and that they expect an increase in flow through the Strait of Hormuz in terms of energy in 1 to 2 weeks. So let's get into this now as we turn to Miami, Mike, as Charlie promised. Mike McGlone, our senior commodity strategist at Bloomberg Intelligence. So, Mike, if we do ultimately see a return to free flow in the Strait of Hormuz 1 to 2 weeks from now, would you expect it to be the same number of barrels per day as the global economy could rely on prior to this conflict? Is it still going to be a fifth of the global energy supply?
6: It's going to be less, Kaylee, and there's going to be workarounds. The significance is China basically really cut off its imports. Most of that crude oil goes to China. But the bottom line is we've had a pump in prices, and it's basically added fuel to that excess, that surplus in supply and demand from the Western Hemisphere, mostly U.S. and Canada. It's going to make prices go lower, but that's typically what they do. So what we have going in commodities right now is a pump, then dump syndrome. First, we had just Bitcoin and natural gas. Now, add to that list gold, silver, platinum, palladium, iron ore, and corn. I think crude oil is going to follow, and by the end of the year, certainly this is what Mr. Trump needs, it's probably going to be down in the year, which means below $57 a barrel.
4: Well, we still have a ways to go if we're going to reach that point, Mike. Right now, though, oil is down more than 5% on the day. We're still in the $80 range on both WTI and Brent. So is this going to be a precipitous decline, as the president has suggested? He keeps saying it's going to drop like a rock as soon as all of this is over, or is it more a steady decline in the months ahead that you foresee here?
6: Well, that's a unique thing about it. The leader of the world's largest energy producer and a net exporter who instituted this conflict in Iran has the power to make it go lower. Obviously, we're going that way. He did not get his full surrender he wanted, but he's doing his workaround. And he has the ability to do that, to make it go lower, partly because all this surplus of supply, this bump in crude oil, was also faced with increase in interest rates in the rest of the world. Central banks are hiking, and demand destruction, which means cycle, usually means you go down to a new low. Like I say, the key indication is natural gas. It's down in the year after pumping 100%. It's this the same thing it did in 2023. I point out the grains. The grains pumped up, and they're going down. Unless there's a bad weather year in the Corn Belt, those prices are going lower. It's just a normal cycle kicking in.
4: Well, so as we consider the crude price, Mike, I wonder how quickly all of this also translates into more availability and lower prices for products like jet fuel, for example, where we know there were some acute shortages. Is there a longer lag time there?
6: Oh, sure there is. But well, we've also seen the demand destruction, and let's not underestimate invention when there's necessity. So all those prices will go back. I think what's going to happen is they're going to go back to where they started. I give U.S. natural gas as an example. That's the number one measure of heat, electricity, and fertilizer in the country. The bottom line, though, is what does Mr. Trump need as we head towards midterms? And that's why I still focus on that December crude oil future. Right now, it's about 74. The cost of production this year is around 55. Typically, you have to get below that level for a low price cure. So all that stuff's going to come lower. The key thing is we had that spike in gasoline prices to around 450. It's probably going to tickle lower. And a key thing I want people to remember is the number one thing that makes prices bottom is the lower stock market.
4: All right. Well, the stock market isn't lower today. We're up about 3% on the NASDAQ 100, nearly 2% on the S&P 500. We'll see how long that lasts. Mike McGlone, senior commodity strategist for Bloomberg Intelligence, thank you so much. And we'll have more with our political panel straight ahead on Balance of Power.
7: ABC News, I'm Michelle Franzen. In France, President Trump has arrived for the G7 summit this week, meeting with French President Emmanuel Macron and telling reporters he believes terms of the deal with Iran will be finalized later this week.
8: The deal's all signed, and the strait is already partially opened. As you know, they're doing a little hunting for a couple of mines that they've already found. But it's essentially ships are starting to go out now. On Friday, it'll be completely opened.
7: But today, the U.S. Navy issuing a maritime advisory to ships in the region, saying the U.S. blockade of Iranian ports will remain in effect until the agreement is formally completed. In Missouri, federal investigators beginning to collect evidence today of that deadly skydiving plane crash over the weekend, 65 miles outside Kansas City. The pilot, along with 11 skydivers, were killed when the plane went down shortly after takeoff from Butler Memorial Airport. The cause remains unknown. On Wall Street, stocks are up. This is ABC News.
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13: This is a Bloomberg Money Minute. President Trump threatening to slap a 100% tariff on imported French wines unless that country's president drops the nation's 3% digital tax on profits made by U.S. tech giants like Google and Amazon in France. Macron not backing down. This comes as both leaders met today ahead of the G7 summit in France this week. Wall Street is rallying today after the U.S. and Iran agreed to a deal to reopen the Strait of Hormuz and hopefully end that 15-week-long war. Israel, though, says it's not in favor of the deal. Still, the Dow up 1.4% right now, the Nasdaq 3% higher, the S&P is up 2%, and oil down to $80 a barrel. The U.S. Supreme Court declining to put new limits on President Trump's tariff authority, leaving in place the import levies he imposed during his first term on imports from China. And Nestle USA, the maker of Hot Pockets, Coffee Mate, DiGiorno's Frozen Pizza, and more, has removed all artificial colorings from its foods. Tom Busby, Bloomberg Radio.
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0: On the latest edition of the Bloomberg Surveillance Podcast from the Council on Foreign Relations, Rebecca Patterson.
1: The dollar, until the news over the weekend, was down against only two major currencies, the Norwegian crown and the Australian dollar, both big commodity exporters. It was stronger against everything else, primarily on rate expectations, higher interest rates following higher energy prices and broader inflation pressures. Now that that is off the table, you have seen yields, as you guys just mentioned, down a little bit. You are seeing the dollar down a little bit today.
14: Yep.
1: And the question, again, it goes back to the Fed. Do we have a hawkish bias in the press conference this week or not? I think the rate expectations will continue to be pretty important for the dollar going ahead. And again, it's not just the U.S., right? Two sides to every currency trade. We expect a Bank of Japan hike this week. The ECB, the European Central Bank, just raised rates. Yep. So it's not clear how much stronger the dollar gets.
0: Out of Florida and Johns Hopkins, I mean, there was this idea that if you end a war, even as Kaplan says, a middle war, the idea is you get a disinflationary tendency. If you're on Wall Street right now, in what's clearly a boom investment banking environment, do you just assume disinflation?
1: I wouldn't assume anything right now. Look, we have some tweets and some headlines suggesting that we have a step forward towards peace. Mm-hmm. The deal isn't supposed to be signed till Friday. And even then, it's not clear yet if it sticks.
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3: It's 1240 on Wall Street. We do check markets all day long here at Bloomberg. Oil sinking, stocks surging, S&P set for the best day since April. Right to the numbers, no record, 7570 where we stand right now. We are looking at a gain on the S&P of 139 points, up by 1.9%. But if you want a record, look at the Dow up 685 right now, 51,890. Dow Industrials up 1.3%. NASDAQ is now surging by 2.9%. The NASDAQ 100 index, full of those big tech names, up by 3.1%. The Russell 2000 index of small cap shares up now by 1.2%. The Sox, the Philadelphia

0: best advanced man ever to be in the business?
1: Well, and it's a good question as to whether or not he might come up with more creative ways to use that claw structure now that they went through the trouble of putting up that giant thing on the White House North Lawn. I guess we'll have to stay tuned on that one. Jeannie, I wonder what you make also of the people familiar to our audience here at Bloomberg that were in attendance for this fight. David Ellison, perhaps not surprising. We see him frequently in the president's orbit around big events here in Washington. But Mark Zuckerberg, also getting a few moments with the president on the sidelines here. Is this a ticket you wanted to receive or to buy in order to get some FaceTime with the president at this one?
2: Yeah, I mean, this was a fighting pit packed with billionaires, people from the cabinet, lawmakers, members of Congress from the Republican side. The president, his entire family looked to be there. And, you know, that's, I think, part of what made it so surreal, because not only having all those people in attendance, but also if you just looked at the cage and you saw the big screens on the side with the advertisements of everything from like cryptocurrency to sport drinks to Bud Light. It was the selling of the presidency, the selling of the White House like we've never seen. In true Donald Trump style, somebody who has, you know, grown up with people like Don King and Vince McMahon, and of course now Dana White. So this is the president who is able to put these events together. But none of that changes the reality. I mean, one of the things that this was designed to do, in addition to entertain the president on his birthday, was it was designed to appeal to his base. These are primarily young men who are usually either college educated, many not, who turned and supported him in 2024 because of economic anxiety. And he's trying to shore up his base in this way. But there are very few signs that it is going to work when the economy is this bad and they see the president, or at least tell pollsters, that he's broken so many promises. So politically designed to show his vigor and to shore up his base, it may shore up his vigor. I don't know that it's going to shore up his base of young men and have any impact on the midterms.
1: Well, and to those two issues that Jeannie was speaking about, Rick, economic anxiety, including higher gas prices and the feeling of broken promises about no new wars specifically, is a memorandum of understanding between the U.S. and Iran being formally signed Friday going to be the anecdote? And is it one that is given in time for the midterms in November?
0: Yeah, we'll see whether or not it's timely. But look, anytime you can spend a Sunday night sort of working your base, as Jeannie said, with an event like that, sign a ceasefire in the Persian Gulf in order to try and lower gas prices. It's pretty good use of a Sunday. Look, I mean, the president has real systemic issues with the economy that aren't going to just dissolve because the price of gas starts to come down. Should it help some? Yes. And does he desperately need it in order to get into the midterms in a more competitive fashion? Absolutely. I mean, by most judgments, Democrats have a 6-point generic ballot advantage, probably translates into 25 or 30 seats. The president's approval ratings are at all-time lows. My favorite consumer sentiment index, still 40% below the median. I mean, like, these are all hurdles that the president's going to have to overtake. But at least today he can wake up, albeit in France, and know that he's got a better path toward a political solution than he had a couple days ago.
1: Well, so it becomes a question, Jeannie, of then what people will remember in November, the price they paid at the pump most recently, or the price they were paying for several months because of a war, with what to show for it if we still don't have the text of a memorandum of understanding. What will actually need to be in, if not the MOU, in the long-term deal that will be negotiated over the next 60 days for the American electorate to see it as justified, as having been worth it?
2: In terms of the 26th election, it's going to have to be a resulting drop in prices, gas, groceries, fertilizer, all the rest. There is also the reality that for many people in his base, and this, if we presume this is a base of midterm election, he needs the base to get out to vote. In going to war with Iran, he broke a key promise to the

0: these people. And this is, you can see it viscerally on the social media of sort of right-wing base influencers, whether you're talking about Megyn Kelly or talking about Tucker Carlson, who see the president as having gone to this war, broken a key promise. All of that I don't think is going to translate into votes for Democrats, but what it may do is keep the base at home, which is why we see the president with these events last night. But the reality is, I agree with the great Charlie Pellett when he says the most important event for the vote in 2026, he didn't say this, Kaylee, but I'm putting it in his mouth, is what happens on Wednesday when we see the new Fed chair take over and you see all the coverage that you do on those days. What happens there is far more important, I think, to 2026 than what is going to happen in the short term as a result of gas prices going up and down and the memorandum of understanding, however it turns out textually to be written.
1: Yeah, Kevin Warsh is going to have a tough press conference on Wednesday, I would imagine. We weren't sure if he would give one, but he will be giving one. And we know our own Michael McKee and others will be ready to throw some tough ones at him. And I just threw, I don't know if they were tough. I feel like with talking of a USC fight today, Rick and Jeannie maybe got some easier questions today. But of course, they'll be back for more in the second hour of Balance of Power. Our Bloomberg Politics contributors, Rick Davis and Jeannie Shanzano, will be with us. And we'll also have a check-in at the G7 summit in France, where we are starting to see leaders arrive for the family photo. Of course, President Trump already met bilaterally with the French President Emmanuel Macron. Now we have the German Chancellor Friedrich Merz, the Prime Minister of Japan, also making their way to gather with the rest of the leaders. We will see them all assembled for a photo. But how united are they feeling around issues, whether it's the war coming to an end with Iran or the ongoing war between Russia and Ukraine? We'll have all of that ahead here on Balance of Power on Bloomberg.
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9: This is a Bloomberg Money Minute. President Trump threatening to slap a 100% tariff on imported French wines unless that country's president drops the nation's 3% digital tax on profits made by U.S. tech giants like Google and Amazon in France. Macron not backing down. This comes as both leaders met today ahead of the G7 summit in France this week. Wall Street is rallying today after the U.S. and Iran agreed to a deal to reopen the Strait of Hormuz and hopefully end that 15-week-long war. Israel, though, says it's not in favor of the deal. Still, the Dow up 1.4% right now, the Nasdaq 3% higher, the S&P is up 2% in oil, down to $80 a barrel. The U.S. Supreme Court declining to put new limits on President Trump's tariff authority, leaving in place the import levies he imposed during his first term on imports from China. And Nestle USA, the maker of Hot Pockets, Coffee Mate, DiGiorno's Frozen Pizza, and more, has removed all artificial colorings from its foods. Tom Busby, Bloomberg Radio.
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1: There's a deal between the U.S. and Iran, or at least a deal to make a longer term one, but we still haven't seen the text. Welcome to Balance of Power on Bloomberg TV and radio. I'm Kaylee Lyons in Washington. As President Trump tells the ships of the world to start their engines and that he expects the Strait of Hormuz to be fully opened by Friday, what will all of this actually mean for global energy markets and for our relationships in the Middle East? We'll have the latest from Bloomberg's Washington correspondent Tyler Kendall, who is actually at the G7 summit in France, where President Trump is now. This likely to be high on the agenda. We'll get analysis and insight as well from Evelyn Farkas of the McCain Institute and energy expert Bob McNally, plus insights from Bloomberg Politics contributors Rick Davis and Jeannie Shamzano. But we have to begin with the way markets are reacting to this deal between the U.S. and Iran. The gist of it is stocks are up, oil is down, but Charlie Pellett has further details for us from New York. Hey, Charlie.
20: Hi, thank you very much, Kaylee. Keep going because you got it. That's all you need to know right now. Oil selling off big time. Stocks are surging. S&P 500 index on track for its best day since April. Right to the numbers with the S&P. We're off session highs, but still up 137 points. That is a gain of 1.8%. Dow Industrials on track for a record close, up 690, up now by 1.3%. The NASDAQ Composite Index up 756 points on NASDAQ. That is a gain of 2.9%. The NASDAQ 100 Index, full of those big tech names, that index up now by 3.1%. All of this with the stocks higher by 5%, the Philadelphia Stock Exchange Semiconductor Index, and the VIX are now at 16. We've got the 10-year 4.46%, with the 2-year 4.05%, the 30-year 4.97%, and gold is up 2.8%, $43.35 the ounce, while West Texas Intermediate crude oil down 5.1%, $80.53 a barrel. Brent, $83.26, a drop there of 4.6%. Oil is sinking. The oil majors are selling off. ExxonMobil down 3.6% right now. Chevron lower by 3.5%. ConocoPhillips down 3.5%. And SpaceX, day two of trading, the stock is surging another 11.5%. First day out, we saw SpaceX up by about 19.2%. Bottom line here, oil higher, stocks, oil lower, stocks are higher. Again, the S&P 500 index up by 1.9%. 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I'm Charlie Pellett, and that, Kaylee Lyons, is a Bloomberg Business Flash.
1: All right, Charlie Pellett, thank you so much. Oil prices indeed going lower today, but something else that has gone lower, oil stockpiles here in the U.S. is the red headline just crossed the Bloomberg terminal that the U.S. oil reserve, the Strategic Petroleum Reserve, has hit a 43-year low as the Trump administration has aimed at taming gas prices, which, of course, rose due to the conflict between the U.S. and Iran. And President Trump has been long promising will come back down once the conflict is over. And clearly a step toward that was taken this weekend as the U.S. and Iran have reached a memorandum of understanding to extend their ceasefire and begin over the next 60 days negotiations on Iran's nuclear program. It will officially be signed on Friday, And by Friday, President Trump said, as he spoke with reporters on the sidelines at a bilateral meeting with the French President Emmanuel Macron at the G7 summit in France, that by that signing Friday, the Strait of Hormuz will be fully reopened. Will mean, of course, in theory, that more energy will be flowing onto the global market once again. Whether or not the U.S. is going to be able to access enough of it at a proper price to refill the Strategic Petroleum Reserve is perhaps a question we'll save for later. As for right now, we're still very much focused on the details of this agreement, the text of which the president said should be released sometime after that signing Friday in Geneva. It's one of the things he shared while speaking with French President Emmanuel Macron earlier today. While overall, of course, he was heralding the progress made in reaching this MOU.
0: We've done a great job, and hopefully it's going to be a good relationship, and we're going to get along. And if we don't, we go back to where we started, but I don't think that's going to be necessary. The Iran deal that we made is going to bring a lot of success to the world, because the oil was really clogged up there for a while.
1: So for more, we turn to Bloomberg Washington correspondent Tyler Kendall, who is not with us here in Washington today because she is there traveling where the president is at the G7 summit, joining us live from Geneva, just across from Evian, France, where the summit is taking place. So, Tyler, clearly we have some questions about this memorandum of understanding and questions around when we will get the details going forward, whether the president will be attending the signing ceremony in Geneva. But right now, of course, his focus is on this summit in France. How much is it going to be dominated by the U.S. and Iran and the role European countries may play going forward in the Strait of Hormuz?
21: Well, Kaylee, it really is the central focus at this point of the conversation. You heard President Trump in his remarks earlier alongside the French President Macron say that once the conflict in Iran is solved, finished, in his words, then perhaps they can move on to some other really pressing issues, including, of course, perhaps most notably, the conflict in Ukraine. We do know that Ukrainian President Zelensky is expected to attend the G7 summit and meet with G7 leaders tomorrow. But so far, it really has been all about what is going to happen with this potential memorandum of understanding. We have seen some reporting that some G7 allies have been frustrated by this White House because they themselves haven't seen the full text of what is in that deal. And part of that could be that the two sides are still trying to iron out some of those finishing details that they need in order to see this cross the finish line with a formal signing ceremony slated for Friday. And President Trump did give us some insight into how the U.S. does view where things are going, including that the Strait of Hormuz needs to remain toll-free amid reporting from Iranian state media this morning that seemed to indicate that the country wants to retain some sort of grip over the waterway even after a deal is reached, saying that after the 60-day ceasefire, we could see Iran still impose fees related to navigational, environmental, and insurance services, according to Iranian state media there. Though, Kaylee, a senior administration official did brief us reporters within the last hour or so and gave us a little bit more details on what could be in this agreement, including a $300 billion fund that Iran could use to rebuild the country. The question of what financial relief is going to look like for the country in this memorandum of understanding has been one of those outstanding points, and perhaps this is giving us a little bit more clarity on where that relief may come from.
1: Well, and as that clarity emerges and all of this moves forward, Tyler, it seems the president is already signaling that he'll shift his attention elsewhere. In that bilateral meeting with Emmanuel Macron, he suggested he's now going to be focused on Russia and Ukraine. And what a coincidence that Vladimir Zelensky is also going to be in attendance tomorrow.
21: Right. And we're watching really closely to see if Ukrainian President Zelensky gets an individual bilateral meeting with President Trump. We know that this is something that Ukraine has been pushing for. So far, only on the public schedule is that he's going to attend this meeting with the other G7 leaders. But this comes after over the weekend, President Trump held phone calls both with Russian President Vladimir Putin as well as the Ukrainian President Zelensky. So it is clear that perhaps there could be some momentum building here after what has really been stalled progress at this point for months. And we did see an uptick in fighting over the weekend, too, with Ukraine hitting a Russian petrochemical facility and a fuel depot, ramping up this war and what really has just been churning along at this point. We know that the G7 allies, Kaylee, want to surge some more additional relief to Ukraine and try to get the U.S. on board to help get some sort of agreement over the finish line.
1: All right, Bloomberg's Tyler Kendall live in Geneva for us. Thank you so much. And for more analysis now, we turn to Evelyn Farkas of the McCain Institute, where she's the executive director. She's also former deputy assistant secretary of defense for Russia, Ukraine, and Eurasia in the Obama administration. Evelyn, welcome back to Bloomberg TV and radio. And I do want to get your take on the situation between Russia and Ukraine. But if we could begin with this memorandum of understanding between the U.S. and Iran, at the root of it, it seems really this is an agreement to extend the ceasefire, reopen the Strait of Hormuz, and try to figure out the nuclear program over the course of the next 60 days. Is this a win for the United States, at least for the time being?
3: I mean, Kaylee, it does look like a win. Obviously, the devil is in the details, and it seems like an extended amount of time for a ceasefire. Hopefully, they will put the, you know, taking apart the blockade as a priority, and they'll put that in the front, you know, in terms of front loading. We haven't seen the details of the agreement, as has been remarked upon already. And so we don't know if there's a timeline for that, but that has to happen first. That will, of course, then pave the way. But the hardest part, of course, will be at the end, you know, coming up with a deal to freeze Iran's nuclear weapons program.
1: Well, and we know that it was hard labor to get a deal with Iran back in 2015 during the Obama administration and the JCPOA agreement. It took nearly two full years to complete. So what realistically do you think can be accomplished in just 60 days, Evelyn?
3: Yeah, I mean, in 60 days, certainly, again, they can come to an agreement to remove the blockades. They can come to an agreement that there should be freedom of navigation, no tolls. I do believe that the administration will find a way to open up the spigot and provide Iran with some of its frozen assets or some other way to give them an incentive to continue to talk. I think that within 60 days, you could have a nuclear deal, but it depends on how badly the Iranians want to negotiate and whether we withhold enough of the money to make them do so in good faith. Because, you know, it's a tall order. I mean, they have to agree to stop enriching. That's what the United States is asking for, you know, at least for 15 or 20 years. They need to agree to take all the enriched uranium and either take it out of the country or put it under lock and seal. They need to agree to inspections. And then, of course, not opening the nuclear sites. So that's all doable, but it really comes down to whether the Iranians want to negotiate in good faith.
1: Mm. Well, and of course, as we consider these negotiations that still have to play out over a longer period, I wonder how they could be complicated by the conduct of Israel, which, of course, just yesterday on the eve of what was supposed to be an electronic signing of this agreement, we saw once again Israel strikes into Lebanon in the aim of going after Hezbollah. And the president actually called up Axios and complained about this. I'm going to have to censor the language here a little, Evelyn, but he said to Axios, and I quote, "Why did Bibi have to do an effing attack? I was so pissed off. I let him know he has no effing judgment." And I wonder if you, too, have questions about Netanyahu's judgment and the way in which it could impact things going forward if a ceasefire in Lebanon is going to be a prerequisite for any longer term understanding between Iran and the United States.
3: Right. I mean, look, Prime Minister Netanyahu's judgment is impacted by his objectives, which are not the same as ours, not the same as President Trump's. He would like to continue to, you know, destroy as much of Iran's military as possible, as much of the proxy forces that still exist in Lebanon. His population is angry that there have been attacks from southern Lebanon into Israel. So he has some support for this. And then, of course, we all know that he's on the political ropes. And if the war ends, you know, there will be a reckoning for him for those allegations of the case against him of corruption. Not to mention, of course, all of this started with the attack, you know, coming out of Gaza, engineered by Hamas, which the Netanyahu government did not prevent. So there's a lot for Netanyahu to motivate him, you know, objectively, if you will, in his self-interest to keep this war going. And President Trump, of course, does not want to keep this war going.
1: Well, and so I guess it becomes a question of whether or not President Trump would be willing to exercise any leverage the United States has over Israel to make sure he stays in line here. Do you think it would actually get to that point, Evelyn? Which pressure is greater for Netanyahu, the domestic one that you were just describing, or the threat of that from the United States?
3: Yeah, it may have to. But then if you think about what leverage we have, the leverage we have is the assistance we provide Israel in the form of military assistance as well as economic assistance. And, you know, separately from this conflict, you know, in another on another screen, Prime Minister Netanyahu has been talking about the fact that he no longer wants to take U.S. assistance. And that's another way of saying, I don't want to have to listen to President Trump or any future presidents.
1: Well, as we consider who is and is not listening to President Trump, I'd also like to ask you, Evelyn, about Russia and Ukraine, because the president said when he was meeting with Emmanuel Macron in the last hour that he had very good conversations yesterday with both Ukrainian President Volodymyr Zelensky and Russian President Vladimir Putin. And yes, of course, yet obviously we saw renewed strikes against Ukraine from Russia yesterday, including the destruction of a very important religious site in Ukraine. So as President Trump says, his next focus is going to be Russia's war in Ukraine, that is his priority next. How confident are you that the U.S. can play a hand in bringing that conflict to an end?
3: I mean, Kelly, I continue to believe, as I have all along, that the Ukrainians really carry their destiny in their own hands, and they are using the assistance they get from us and our European allies to great effect. I don't know that U.S. involvement in negotiations will change the calculation tremendously unless President Trump starts to understand that Russia is losing, and that his and then his conversation with Vladimir Putin is one where he says, this has to stop, you have to compromise. Because so far, as you know, the Russians have been unwilling to compromise. But, you know, I can go into all the detail. The Russians are back on their heels militarily, economically, and politically. They've never been weaker than they are right now.
1: Well, briefly, Evelyn, how weak is Russia right now? What advancements has Ukraine been able to make, and how much of Russia's weakness is due to what Ukraine has been able to accomplish on the battlefield versus just the reality of the financial situation of maintaining this war for over 4 years?
3: Well, the two things are interconnected, Kaylee, because the Ukrainians are having so much success. It's costing Russia more in terms of military ammunition, you know, military, of course, oil as well, and then, of course, manpower. And Russia's barely been able to replace the troops in the field. They have a horrendous rate of attrition. It's about 30,000 troops are either killed or injured every month. The Ukrainians now manufacture at least 70% of their own munitions domestically. They are using the leverage they get from that, because no one can tell them how to use them, to attack the Russian petroleum, the oil depots, and the oil infrastructure, military infrastructure in the rear. But then even more significantly, much more recently, the Ukrainians are using drone swarms to attack the logistics convoys, the logistics lines of communications, if you will, to use a military term, that connect the Russian troops across the border with, you know, the fighting, the line of action, but also into Crimea. So this is a real change, because the Ukrainians are taking land back from the Russians, and they are also squeezing Crimea. And Crimea is, frankly, for all intents and purposes, a large base for the Russians.
1: Well, I'm sure all of this is going to work its way into the discussion at the G7 summit in France this week, as Vladimir Zelensky will be in attendance. Would you expect, Evelyn, in our final moment here, anything really tangible to come from the G7 this time?
3: I don't, only because I'm not sure that President Trump fully understands yet that Russia's losing. And I'm not sure whether Russia's ready to capitulate in any way or compromise. So I'm skeptical that anything new will come out with regard to Russia-Ukraine, maybe on the Middle East, but not on Russia-Ukraine.
1: All right, Evelyn Farkas, Executive Director of the McCain Institute, thank you so much for joining us on Balance of Power. And I would note, at that G7 summit, we're continuing to see G7 leaders arriving for the so-called family photo. The EU Commission President Ursula von der Leyen just exited her vehicle and is making her way, being greeted by the President of France, Emmanuel Macron. We, of course, have also seen a number of other arrivals. They will all be getting together for this photo. But will they get together on a message coming out of this summit, whether it's in regard to Ukraine, the Strait of Hormuz, or anything else? We'll have more on that as we turn to our political panel up next on Balance of Power on Bloomberg TV and radio. And make sure to subscribe to the Balance of Power podcast. 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
36: 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They are the largest alternative manager outside of the United States, running $316 billion in assets.
37: I think what I started to sense in about, say, 2015 was that the industry was changing. Our industry was changing globally. You started to see global firms moving into Asia. You started to see some firms starting to go public. You started to see multi-product firms developing beyond just a single product, single asset class, scale. And I realized that although we were doing very well and we were very successful in growing, if we wanted to make this a multi-generational business that's going to continue to thrive, we wanted to be part of this industry consolidation, this trend towards scale, rather than to be pushed aside by it. And that's when I started thinking, what are our options? I mean, one option was for us to try to expand beyond Asia and to develop our business outside of the region. That was going to be pretty difficult at this stage because the business is becoming so large and entrenched globally. And then I started looking at ways of working with others. And that's when I met EQT really through their own IPO that they had done at the time. It had gone public in 2018, 2019. And I was curious about that. And I went to speak to them about how they had done that. And we started talking and, one thing led to another. And by the end of this conversation, it became evident to all of us sitting around the table that actually there's something here.
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20: It's 1:21 on Wall Street. We do check markets all day long here at Bloomberg. Stocks push higher. Oil is selling off. We're very close to session highs on the S&P. Right now we have got S&P 500 index up 140. That is a gain of 0.9%. Stocks are rallying. Oil slumping after the U.S. and Iran agreed to reopen the Strait of Hormuz. Dow Industrials at a record 51,935 now, up 733 points, up 1.4%. NASDAQ higher by 3%. 3%. The NASDAQ 100 index up just about 3.1%. The Russell 2000 index of small cap shares is gaining by 1.1%. The SOX up almost 5% right now. That, of course, the Philadelphia Stock Exchange's semiconductor index. The VIX right around 16 with a 10-year at 4.46%. The 2-year, 4.05%. And the 30-year, 4.97%. Gold up $100. The ounce spot gold at $43.31, up 2.6%. A sell-off in crude, WTI, down now by 5.1%, holding above $80 a barrel, right around 80. We've got Brent, $83.20 for a barrel of Brent crude, down by 4.7%. Deal news, Fox Corp has agreed to acquire Roku in a deal that values the streaming video platform at about $22 billion, including debt. Shares now of Roku, they are down by 1%, but Fox Corp, it is plunging by 16.6%. And American Express has agreed to buy TripAdvisor's reservation management platform, TheFork, for $700 million in cash, bolstering its operations in Europe. American Express shares up 3.7%, TripAdvisor up by 4.2%. Again, recapping, stocks push higher, S&P up 1.9%, a barrel of West Texas Intermediate crude, $80.47 now, down by 5.2%. I'm Charlie Pellett, Kaylee Lines, that is a Bloomberg Business Flash.
1: All right, Charlie Pellett, thank you so much. Summarizing the market action today for us perfectly, oil being pushed lower and stocks being lifted higher on this memorandum of understanding between the U.S. and Iran that will be formally signed on Friday. By Friday, of course, President Trump says the Strait of Hormuz will be completely open. The U.S. naval blockade will have ended. And in his words, gas prices should come down. All of it, of course, also provides the backdrop for the G7 summit that is taking place this week in Evian, France. We are watching as leaders arrive for dinner, being greeted by the French president, Emmanuel Macron. President Trump himself, of course, had a bilateral meeting with Macron earlier this afternoon, fresh off the plane, fresh off the UFC fight from last night here in Washington. It's been a big 24 hours for the president, who, of course, also turned 80 years old yesterday. But as we consider the geopolitical and domestic stakes here, we turn to our political panel. Rick Davis and Jeannie Shanzano are with me, both of them Bloomberg Politics contributors. Rick is Stonecourt Capital Partner and Republican strategist. Jeannie, a Democratic analyst and democracy visiting fellow at the Harvard Kennedy School's Ash Center. Rick, as we consider the optics here of the president coming into this G7 summit with this memorandum of understanding, in hand, at least, proverbially in hand, it's not actually in hand in terms of the text. We haven't seen it yet. I just wonder how you think that is going to be received by European leaders, knowing that they have been saying, at least the UK and France, members of the G7, have said as soon as this conflict is actually over, they're willing to play a helping hand in making sure the Strait of Hormuz stays free for transit. Is President Trump going to ask them to step up now?
0: Well, I think we saw in just the short briefing that the president gave to the press with President Emmanuel Macron, he even sort of offered, oh, and, you know, we'd love to have some of your ships in the Gulf also. And so, yeah, you can tell that's coming. And I think that, you know, the president has a good case to make in the sense that, you know, he's deployed the Fifth Fleet and many other assets from all around the world into that body of water. And they've been there for a long time. This deployment is well over the norm. And we do need to get some relief to our boys and women who are sailors and service members from the long deployment, even though it hasn't been a, you know, hard fight for the entire time they've been there. They got to be on alert and ready constantly, and the strain must be immense. So, yes, the European leaders giving some support to that cause would be a huge leg up, both for the president and for the military. But look, the president has a card to play now. I mean, he didn't have a whole lot of leverage going in, but he can say now that, you know, hopefully the gas prices will be realigned. Oil prices will come down. Certainly the indication that the stock market's up in the U.S. should be a good economic indicator of things to come. So it really does give him a lift going into the G7.
1: And as we're watching the G7, French President Emmanuel Macron and his wife, Brigitte Macron, have just walked out to the stage photo area. We'll see if the other leaders will join them prior to dinner. Of course, the leader will be focused on most carefully is President Trump himself, though he and Macron, obviously, as we've already discussed, had some time together prior to this earlier today. Jeannie, as we consider the role of Europe here, knowing President Trump heading into this G7 summit has some even more tension in his relationship with European leaders than he did previously due to, in part, the war in Iran. Take Italy, for example. Giorgia Meloni had a very warm relationship with President Trump at the start of his term, but some Italian pushback to the use of bases and airspace, for example, has led to something of a rift. If we see the conflict with Iran resolved in some way, is that also going to go a good deal in smoothing things over in the relationship between the United States and many of these European partners?
2: Yeah, I think you'd be moving in the right direction, but I think Donald Trump has a long way to go, because let's not forget why our European partners and our NATO partners have been so frustrated, because the United States broke a cardinal rule of our own and something to do with foreign alliances in not even talking to them about what we were going to do. And then, you know, as we just were talking about, you know, him seeking support from some of these countries to help demine and open up the strait. Let's not forget, in April, 40 countries met in Paris, led by the UK and France, to do just that. They all said they would contribute. And what did Donald Trump do? He made fun of France and Britain for that. So, you know, I think there's a long way to go on mending relationships.
1: Well, and speaking of, President Trump is now posing for a photograph with the Macrons, standing, of course, next to Brigitte Macron and French President Emmanuel Macron. For a radio audience, you can see the president relatively stone-faced as he poses for that photo. As we consider his reception in Europe and the way in which European leaders may receive news of this deal, I also want to talk to both of you about the way this will be received domestically and on Capitol Hill specifically. Rick, we know that Republican Senator Lindsey Graham of South Carolina has been one of the largest, most vocal advocates for the war with Iran. And he actually took to X yesterday to talk about this memorandum of understanding, saying that he was pleased to hear about it and that it will allow the Strait of Hormuz to open. But he obviously wants this to come to Congress. He says, under our law, any nuclear deal with Iran will be sent to Congress for review and a vote. I look forward to reviewing the final product. And I believe it is imperative that the architect of the deal, Vice President Vance, and his negotiating partners be part of the process in presenting the final deal to Congress. What do you make of the casting of the vice president as the architect of this deal? Rick, is Lindsey Graham trying to set the stage here to be able to push back on the deal without making it seem like he's pushing back against the president?
0: You know, I think he's trying to accomplish a lot of things with that statement. One, healthy skepticism that Iran's ever going to actually agree to a deal. Two, try to restore some of congressional power in the process. This Congress has done a lot to sort of abdicate their responsibilities, especially on trade and these kinds of treaty agreements, to Donald Trump. And so it doesn't surprise me that there's sort of a wake-up call and they realize, gee, we got to get in the game here. And I think it's all very appropriate what Lindsey said. But I would say that the gaming of J.D. Vance, right? I mean, like, you can't help but think, gee, we already are seeing the preliminaries for the 2028 presidential election. I mean, earlier last week, J.D. Vance says he's going to sit down with his wife, talk about the campaign. And then the next thing you know, people start saying, hey, this is the Vance deal. You know, you got to come explain it to us on Capitol Hill. They don't want to hear from, you know, any of the other negotiators. They want to hear from the vice president. Let him take the lead on this. And of course, we know from the conduct that he's had throughout the course of this is he's been less than enthusiastic negotiator, I would say, when it comes to trying to get a deal with Iran. So all of this is going to make for a really interesting summer. That clock of 60 days is going to run out fast. And I would guarantee you that we'll see a number of extensions to this negotiating period.
1: Well, we all know how much Washington likes to kick a can down the road, and perhaps we'll see that with this deal with Iran, too. Jeannie, I would love for you to weigh in on J.D. Vance being the architect here. Is that good or bad for him?
2: I think it is bad for him politically. And of course, a lot of this depends on what happens. And I, you know, just listening to Donald Trump's remarks in France just a few minutes ago, what did he say is, you know, this thing is over. I'm turning this all over to J.D. Vance. Let him negotiate it. I'm going to refocus on Russia and Ukraine. And then, of course, you mentioned Lindsey Graham's statement. I think it is ironic because we know, at least from some of the reporting coming out about negotiations or talks behind the scenes in the White House and the buildup to the war, this is not where J.D. Vance was at all in this thing. I mean, J.D. Vance was not the one pushing to go in. And of course, now it is all getting dumped in his lap. It is in some ways the role of the vice president. We saw Kamala Harris. She got shackled with the border and immigration, and J.D. Vance is getting shackled with a war that is, you know, almost at this point an unwinnable position for him. Because let's not forget, the night we went into this, Donald Trump said it's going to do four things. It's going to get rid of their nuclear program, their missile program, their terrorist proxies, and oh, we're going to have regime change. If what we're hearing is included in this MOU, at least as of now, none of those four things are on the table. What he's focused on now is reopening the strait, which, oh, by the way, was open before he started this. So we should be honest that this thing is something that Donald Trump broke. He's trying to fix it. And it is capitulation of an enormous degree to Iran, who has been emboldened by this. So it is an unfortunate situation for J.D. Vance, because what Donald Trump is trying to do is to hand this thing over to J.D. Vance and go focus on things that he thinks he can win on. This is not one of them.
1: Well, of course, J.D. Vance is not present at the G7 summit, even if he will be dispatched to Geneva for the official signing of this memorandum of understanding. But all of the other leaders are continuing to trickle in for dinner. The Canadian Prime Minister Mark Carney is now taking his turns posing with the Macrons. It's interesting, Rick, they're not doing a big family photo together. Each leader is being brought in and photographed one by one. Is this a sign of strife already at the G7?
0: You know, I wouldn't call it strife. A lot of reporting around the work up to the G7 is how basically Europe is going alone, right? They've figured out, like, don't confront Donald Trump. We don't need another G7 like we had a year ago where everyone was fighting over Greenland. Who's going to own it? Who's going to take it?
1: How's and
0: it
1: Trump left taken? Early.
0: And Trump left early after one day. And so I think this year it's like, let's just do our own thing.
1: All right. Rick Davis and Jeannie Shan Zeno with us today, Bloomberg Politics contributors, the both of them. Thank you so much. As the Japanese Prime Minister Takeuchi is now taking her turn with the Macrons. Again, they're doing this one by one. Read into that as you will. We'll have more ahead here on Balance of Power on Bloomberg TV and radio.
3: ABC News, I'm Michelle Franz, and happening now in France, world leaders, including President Trump, arriving for this week's G7 summit. The president, meeting with France's leader earlier, told reporters that a new memo of understanding between the U.S. and Iran has been digitally signed and will be finalized, he says, Friday in Geneva. President Trump says the strait will be reopening fully and vowed that Iran will not control that critical shipping waterway.
6: It's toll free. We had a little argument on that. It's toll free. So I don't think we're going to need much help, but I don't think it's a bad idea to have a ship or two up here from a few countries.
3: Iran's foreign ministry also says that they will still collect what they call a service fee to help escort ships through the strait. Prices for a barrel of crude began to drop on word of a deal, and the U.S. gas prices also dipping below $4 a gallon. Extreme heat alerts stretching up and down the West Coast, with California's Central Valley along with the Pacific Northwest, Oregon facing triple-digit temperatures. This is ABC News.
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5: This is a Bloomberg Money Minute. Although tracking data shows more than 600 tankers still stuck in the Persian Gulf, ships are now starting to move through the Strait of Hormuz, according to President Trump. That's after the U.S. and Iran reached an interim peace agreement to reopen the strait, with the official signing happening this Friday in Switzerland. Well, that has Wall Street and markets around the world soaring higher today. Right now, we have the Dow up 1.4%, the NASDAQ with all those tech stocks 3% higher, the S&P 500 nearly 2% higher. Oil is down 5% to around $80.50 a barrel. Energy companies say it could still take months for oil companies to resume normal operations and for sky-high oil and gas prices to get back to where they were in February before the war began. And shares of a biotech firm called Alicio are down 72% this hour. That's after disappointing results in a study of its experimental pancreatic cancer vaccine. Tom Busby, Bloomberg Radio.
11: On a recent edition of the Big Take podcast, SpaceX's record-breaking Wall Street debut, host David Gura sits down with Bloomberg Tech's Ed Ludlow to discuss what it means for Elon Musk, everyday investors, and other companies on the brink of going public.
12: The prelude to an IPO is this roadshow where the company makes its case with banks.
13: Well, traditionally.
12: Yes, to investors. Didn't even seem necessary. Your Bloomberg reporting, folks are saying it's four times oversubscribed. What was that roadshow like leading up to the first day of trading, the pricing of the first day of trading?
13: So traditionally, you don't just set a price and say, we're sticking with it.
12: There's a range.
13: There's a range, and it's marketing. You go out to all of the potential investors, the pool of potential investors, and say, how are you guys feeling about this? But my understanding is that basically Musk wanted to take the leverage away from the big institutional investors and said, I am going to set this price. That way, it doesn't matter how much deployable capital you've got. I can just select who I want to get access to this IPO. So that's unusual.
12: Who is getting access to these shares? Elon Musk had a plan for that. Who ends up getting access?
13: It's existing investors. And, you know, Musk has been all about loyalty. You know, how SpaceX has managed it is they don't use intermediaries. Musk or the CFO phone you, you know, and say, like, do you want to participate in this? These are people that they like. So that's a big part of it. You know, the big long-only asset managers, based on my reporting, like Musk and the SpaceX team really wanted to bring people in that they believe would hold the stock for a really long time. Tesla, his other publicly traded company that he's CEO of, has a very big and loyal retail shareholder base. And a lot of them really believe that they would get sort of preferential access here. And so it'll be interesting to see how those loyal Musk followers feel in the end.
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20: It's 1:40 on Wall Street. We do check markets all day long here at Bloomberg. Stocks are pushing higher. S&P 500 index holding close to session highs. All of this as oil sells off. This after the U.S. and Iran agreed to reopen the Strait of Hormuz, fueling hopes for an end to the conflict that has roiled global markets. The S&P right now is up 139 again, close to session highs, up 1.9%. The S&P at 7571. Dow on track for a record close, 51,901 right now. Dow Industrials up 700 points, up 1.4%. NASDAQ is up 790 right now. That is a gain of 3%. The NASDAQ 100 index, full of big tech names, up by 3.1%, while our Mag 7 index up almost 3%. We're looking at the SOX now up by 5.1%, and the VIX, the so-called fear gauge, holding just above 16. 10-year 4.46%, with the 2-year 4.05%, the 30-year 4.96%. Gold up $103 the ounce. Right now we do have spot gold up 2.4%, 43.21. West Texas Intermediate crude down 5.3%, 80.40 a barrel. Brent 83.02 down by 4.9%. Recapping, S&P up by 1.8%. I'm Charlie Pellett, and that is a Bloomberg Business Flash.
1: All right, Charlie Pellett, in New York. Thank you so much. I'm Kaylee Lyons in Washington. Thanks for being with us on Balance of Power today, this day after a memorandum of understanding was reached between the U.S. and Iran, of course, to be formally signed this coming Friday in Geneva. And by Friday, President Trump said earlier, while meeting with the French President Emmanuel Macron on the sidelines of the G7 summit in France, he expects the Strait of Hormuz to be completely reopened. He says that is already part of the way there. Listen.
6: The strait is already partially opened. As you know, they're doing a little hunting for a couple of mines that they've already found. But it's essentially ships are starting to go out now. On Friday, it'll be completely opened.
1: But how soon does completely open translate into greater energy flows out of the Middle East? Let's turn now to Bob McNally, the founder and president of Rapidan Energy Group. He's also former special assistant and senior director for international energy on the National Security Council in the George W. Bush White House. Bob, welcome back to Bloomberg TV and radio. The president already mentioned one of the issues, the idea that you still need to clear the strait of mines. We all know the strait could be declared open, but until commercial vessels decide that it is safe to transit and they're willing to take the risk, it won't really be open in the same way that it was before. Set your realistic expectations here for us, if you would.
14: Yeah, no, that's right, Kaylee, and it's great to be back with you. I think the administration is expecting, and it's reasonable, it's Rapidan's base case, that it'll take through the end of this month before it's really safe and clear for those boats to start moving through Hormuz again. You've got to sign the agreement, you've got to get the insurance in place, and then you have to make sure the channels are clear of mines. There have been boats moving down from Europe and the United States ready to do that, so I think everyone's going to move along, and the market will price in. It is pricing in, arguably. The good news is almost all in, I think, that it's going to happen. So I wouldn't sweat too much that it's going to take a couple weeks for things to pick up. As the president pointed out, and it's fair, the White House has, and the DOD have arranged to get more boats out than many expected, well over 20 in the last few days and weeks and so forth. So a trickle will become a stream if all goes well, if the MOU sticks.
1: Well, of course, those are some pretty big ifs. But if it does all go well, if the MOU sticks, Bob, are we getting back to the same amount in terms of barrels per day that existed prior to the launch of Operation Epic Fury? Or has this been a kind of fundamental restructuring of the amount of energy that's going to come, if not out of the Middle East entirely for the time being, at least through this particular transit pathway?
14: It's a great question. The only thing we know for sure about that question is we won't know for many months, many months. Mm-hmm. First, we have to flush the barrels that are in on boats, you know, 47 crude tankers, 71 product tankers, 153 crude product LNG. They have to leave. And then the empty ones have to fill up storage. Then we have to see, are Saudi Arabia, Kuwait, UAE willing to restart their fields? How much damage has been done to their production capacity, particularly Iraq. And so we won't know really for many months if the Gulf producers can get back to their old production levels. Some may try to go higher, like the UAE, which has left OPEC. So great mysteries, great uncertainty on this. The only thing we know for sure, we're not going to know next month. We're not going to know in August. Here's what we are going to know in the next couple of months. So, and this is what makes this so fascinating, Kaylee, is that while we're starting up Hormuz, if that works well, we are going to dig deeper into inventories. We are already 11-year seasonal lows in gasoline in the United States, 29 years seasonal low in distillate, and 43 years just was announced on the SPR. And we're going lower still. That's just the math of this whole working its way through. So we have the Hormuz is good news, but it's going to take a while, months, to really filter into meaningful volumes. Meanwhile, we have to reckon with these stock draws.
1: Well, so to that point, Bob, if it's going to take months for the volumes to return, as you're saying, is that volume just going to meet like the daily demand? How much of that will be able to contribute to the rebuilding of the stockpiles, not just here in the U.S., but in every other country that has had to rely on its reserves and draw those down to get through this period?
14: Well, if over the coming many months we can get back to 15, 20 million barrels a day, there will be demand for that crude. Even more demand than before in some ways. China I understand, is going to want to build even bigger reserves than it had before. Every country in Asia, and I would think some here, perhaps in the United States and Europe, are alarmed by the prolonged nature of this historic disruption, and they're going to be building or increasing their strategic reserves. That means more crude. Asia has been on a crash diet since late February. They have just held their breath and are not eating and not drinking any crude. Well, you can't do that forever. So that demand is going to soar back. And there is a risk, Kaylee, that the demand, this pent-up demand that has been suppressed in Asia, combined with this eagerness to top off and refill and increase strategic reserves, that could get ahead of the pace at which the oil supply from the Arabian Gulf returns to the market. So I think we're getting close to a bottom here in prices. I'll be surprised if we can sustainably go much lower. And there's a lot of reason why prices will go up from here.
1: Well, how much farther do you expect that they would go up, Bob McNally? Because obviously they didn't go up at the peak as much as many people thought would be the case when the Strait of Hormuz remained closed for so long. What is the upper end of that just demand-driven high range is what you're describing?
14: Right. Well, assuming Hormuz reopens, as we expect starting in July, it's been our expectation, more or less aligned with what we're hearing. We think Brent can still make another pass above $100 a barrel in July and August as we get into those deep stock draws amidst our high demand season. You know, world demand in the summer goes up by 1.5 million barrels a day. Our exports are also at record levels. And so, you know, it's just a very tight situation. Now, if for any reason Hormuz gets disrupted longer, if we have to go through July or August, then I think oil prices would have to do severe damage to the economy in order to ensure that there's balance, because we'll be at the bottom on inventories. And that is a mid to high $100 price. I don't think it's our base case. If everything goes well, I think we're going to see another spike in the coming months. But then hopefully that'll be it.

0: market dynamics worked, at least in part, was OPEC would try to manipulate supply in demand. But to return to the point you were making earlier about how quickly we could get back up to the levels we were seeing prior to this conflict in the Middle East, are they going to have the capacity to turn that switch on and off, to dial up supply when they see it necessary, at least for the intermediate term, given the drawdown in inventories, given what has been shut in, infrastructure damaged?
1: If Hormuz opens again, that will liberate most of spare production capacity, which has been held by Saudi Arabia and now UAE, which of course has left OPEC Plus. But once Hormuz is open, then Saudi Arabia, it's always been the leader, can resume its leadership role of OPEC Plus and do that balancing. Now, to your point, they may find that demand for oil is so strong, this pent-up demand that's been suppressed in Asia, and again, stock filling. I hear China's going to want to even increase its already gargantuan strategic reserves. So Saudi Arabia may be in the pleasant situation where it can increase production close to its total capacity. We can have low spare production capacity and still rising prices if you have this pent-up demand for crude. So yes, if Hormuz opens and Saudi Arabia is comfortable with the role that Iran may have, and that's a huge uncertainty in this, what role will Iran have in deciding what goes through Hormuz and at what price? But assuming Saudi Arabia is comfortable with that, it can resume its leadership role of OPEC Plus.
0: All right, Bob McNally, really appreciate your expertise and insights. Of course, joining us from Rapidan Energy Group, thank you so much. This is a conversation that is obviously dominating here in Washington today, but I also want to talk about another conversation taking place in Washington, more specifically, according to sources familiar with the matter that Bloomberg has spoken with at the Commerce Department, as members of the Trump administration are meeting with executives of Anthropic in the aftermath of Anthropic's new models having to be pulled down over the weekend after the administration essentially slapped an export control on Fable 5 over concern that it could be jailbroken by other countries. So let's get more on this as we turn to Bloomberg's Mike Shepard, who covers technology and strategic industries for us. So, Mike, I obviously summarized it at a high level there, but talk to us about the nuances and how all of this unfolded over a very short period of time from when this model was introduced to when it had to be taken down.
2: Well, it all unfolded very quickly, as you'll recall. Everyone was so focused on the SpaceX IPO all day Friday, and then at 5:21 p.m., they dropped the bombshell on Anthropic itself, sending them a brief directive saying these two models we have found could possibly be jailbroken. And that is at least the understanding that Anthropic has. The company has not yet received a direct explanation, as far as we know, what this specific security concern was. But their understanding is that there could be a way to circumvent, that's what jailbreaking means in essence, some of the guardrails and restrictions that prevent a model from being used for malicious purposes. And in the case of Fable 5, that means that whatever safeguards are in place to prevent it from being used for hacking, like its more advanced sibling, Mythos 5, those somehow could be gotten around. And that was the big concern. What's unclear, and perhaps is the topic of conversation at the Commerce Department today, is what steps would need to be taken to actually remediate that risk.
0: Well, it strikes me that the administration is willing to take this action after purposefully, in an executive order, not saying that the government has to sign off on these new models. It was supposed to be voluntary, Mike. Are they now essentially saying, actually, no, we need to have say over this?
2: Well, Kaylee, that's yet another head scratcher from this news that emerged over the weekend. And you will remember speaking with Joe and me in this very studio about that order and about how the administration had stopped short of mandating safety tests of the most cutting edge models for some of the very reasons that they seem to be highlighting today. And also in that model, they insisted that there shall be no licensing requirement to be construed from this order that the president had signed. And the situation is evolving very quickly. And we have to remember this technology is moving so fast that the government, which is never quick to adapt to technology to begin with, is trying to keep up. And we also have Anthropic itself warning of the kinds of risks that were highlighted by the directive it got from the government. Just last week, they said perhaps there should be a governmental system working with developers that were perhaps hit pause on

0: models if they become too dangerous to be contained, just so that they have time to cool down and look at the technology. And clearly, we're in one of those pauses right now, whether or not they knew it was coming to them.
1: Well, and so when we consider in our final minute here, Mike, Anthropic's response, did Anthropic say you have to take down access for everyone to this model, or did the government just say that you cannot allow people in foreign countries to get access to it? I just wonder if Anthropic took it a step further than necessarily they had to.
0: One of the reasons they actually had to take it that extra step is because the directive they received was aimed at foreign nationals. But that could include people who might not be U.S. citizens or you know, working here under a green card or other authorization, who may have access to it already. And that is not only in foreign countries, but perhaps somehow connected to the company in other ways. So they felt like they had to go that extra step just to be sure.
1: All right. Bloomberg's Mike Shepard. Thank you so much. More to come, indeed. We'll see what emerges from that Commerce Department meeting. And hey, as we talk about artificial intelligence, NVIDIA chips power a lot of it. NVIDIA now raising $25 billion or set to from an investment-grade bond sale. Once again, we're seeing all these large companies come to markets to raise more funds. We'll have more on that at 5 p.m. on Balance of Power on Bloomberg TV and radio.
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11: This is a Bloomberg Money Minute. Although tracking data shows more than 600 tankers still stuck in the Persian Gulf, ships are now starting to move through the Strait of Hormuz, according to President Trump. That's after the U.S. and Iran reached an interim peace agreement to reopen the strait, with the official signing happening this Friday in Switzerland. Well, that has Wall Street and markets around the world soaring higher today. Right now, we have the Dow up 1.4%, the NASDAQ with all those tech stocks 3% higher, the S&P 500 nearly 2% higher. Oil is down 5% to around $80.50 a barrel. Energy companies say it could still take months for oil companies to resume normal operations and for sky-high oil and gas prices to get back to where they were in February before the war began. And shares of a biotech firm called Alesio are down 72% this hour. That's after disappointing results in a study of its experimental pancreatic cancer vaccine. 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
22: Good afternoon, everybody. Yes, indeed. We are across Bloomberg platforms. Carol Masser, Tim Stenovek, live here on Bloomberg Business Week Daily. And got to say, safe to say, too, on this Monday, beautiful morning in New York City. I don't know how you felt when you walked out this morning, but it was gorgeous because it was hot over the weekend. We also have some optimism on Wall Street.
23: Yeah, we really do. The S&P 500 is set for its best day going back to April, up 1.8% right now. We're going to have more from Charlie Pellett in just a minute. U.S. Treasury's up too, Carol. Oil slumping. The optimism, thanks to enthusiasm that the U.S. and Iran are agreeing to reopen the Strait of Hormuz, it fuels hopes for an end to the conflict that has really taken markets for a ride.
22: And I feel this is so indicative of what we have often seen. Optimism in the major averages overall, but go inside the S&P 500, not quite an even split. 282 names gaining today, but still, Tim, you've got about 220 to the downside.
23: Yeah, I kind of heard you looking around a little bit for some gainers earlier, and I'm like, come on, markets are up 1.8%. It's got to be everything.
22: Yeah, exactly.
23: And it's not.
22: All right, it isn't everything, but we're going to talk about really a lot of macro issues that are shaping the trade. We've got a lot of macro things going on this week. And of course, we've been talking about what looks like some movement forward when it comes to the U.S. war in Iran. We did see the U.S. and Iran agreeing to reopening the Strait of Hormuz, so fueling hopes for an end to the conflict that has roiled markets and has gone on, safe to say, longer than everyone anticipated. Now, President Trump weighing in on it earlier from the G7 summit of world leaders that is underway in France. He said some things. He did so standing beside French President Macron.
24: The strait is already partially opened. As you know, they're doing a little hunting for a couple of mines that they've already found. But it's essentially ships are starting to go out now. On Friday, it'll be completely opened.
22: All right. That, of course, was President Trump earlier sitting beside French President Emmanuel Macron at the G7 meeting of world leaders underway as we speak. Now, the war and an end to it, as we keep saying, is top of mind. But, Tim, I want to say, and we had some caveats last Thursday and Friday, that we have been here before. The devil's always in the details. And there's some very important key issues that have yet to be worked out.
23: Yeah, including enrichment of uranium and what to actually do with the nuclear material. That's also, a former fellow at the White House's President's Council and economic advisors of the 3Ds from the Iran war.
22: All right, we're going to get into that. Plus, day two of trading for the SpaceX company, of course, went public on Friday. We continue to see that stock soaring. David Bauer, head of equity capital markets over at JP Morgan Chase, they were one of the lead underwriters on the IPO, joining us along with Bloomberg IPO reporter Bailey Lipschultz. So we've got a lot coming your way. We're going to talk macro. We're going to talk Fed. We're going to do it all.
23: All that and more over the next hour right here on Bloomberg Business Week Daily. First up, though, a check on the day's trade and top business stories. Here he is, Charlie Feller.
25: Hi, thank you very much, Tim and Carol. Carol mentioned SpaceX up right now by 17.1%. Got to keep in mind that IPO day last Friday, it was up 19%. So to underscore, SpaceX rocketing higher, up now by another 17%. Do want to begin with a couple of headlines. Right now on the Bloomberg, NVIDIA set to raise $25 billion from an investment-grade bond sale. NVIDIA shares, they're pushing higher now. NVIDIA up by 3.2%. And Centene is going to be offering buyouts to most employees to cut expenses after membership in its health insurance plans dropped steeply over the past year. Centene shares, they're trading lower now, down by 3.8%. Stocks so higher, we are off session highs, up 127 now on the S&P. That is a gain of 1.7%. The Dow up an even 600, up now by 1.2%. NASDAQ up 3%. The NASDAQ 100 index doing just about the same there, up by 3% as well. The MAG 7 index up 2.7%, with the SOX up 5.1%, and the VIX now just above 16. 10-year, 4.46%, with the 2-year, 4.01%. We've got the 30-year, 4.97%, and just want to correct on the 2-year, 4.06%. Spot gold up $102 the ounce, $43.22 the ounce, up 2.4%, while West Texas Intermediate crude down 5.2%, $80.45 a barrel. Brent crude, $83.15, down now by 4.8%. Recapping, stocks higher, S&P up 1.7%. 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Carol and Tim. That's a Bloomberg Business Flash.
22: It is indeed. All right, Charlie Pellett, thank you so much. Well, President Trump brought a thread of positive news as he arrived in Europe earlier today for a Group of Seven meeting. The president, however, Tim, still facing plenty of challenges abroad, as we know, as we really await the specific details on a deal to reopen the Strait of Hormuz. We have yet to see what exactly has been agreed to.
23: Yeah, still the president out on social media saying ships are starting to move, many loaded up with oil out of the Strait of Hormuz. He continued, quote, they are going along the southern highway, which is totally safe, secure, and pristine. There are other areas of travel. Also, the president out on social media earlier today. That was just a little after 9 o'clock this morning.
22: All right. So that was earlier today. A lot going on. For more on where we are, what we know, what we still need to know, we head to Geneva and to Bloomberg News Washington correspondent Tyler Kendall. Tyler, good to have you here with Tim and myself. Rather gorgeous behind you. There does seem some optimism in the marketplace as well over progress, or what seems to be progress, between the U.S. and Iran. What exactly do we know has been agreed to, and what is still yet to be known?
1: Well, Carol, at this point, a senior administration official has outlined that the main contours of the deal are the ones that we've been tracking at this point for a few weeks, right? This is going to be an extension of the ceasefire with 60 days. Then we are going to see the Strait of Hormuz prioritized to be reopened and the U.S. lift its naval blockade. That will then kickstart this second phase of negotiations that are more formalized around potential curbs to Iran's nuclear program. The thing is, even within these parameters, we're already starting to see some differences emerge, particularly when it comes to the future of the Strait of Hormuz. We heard President Trump earlier today say that the long-term goal is that it's going to be a free and open strait without tolls. And while Iran has confirmed that for that first 60-day extension, there will not be tolls, we got some indications from Iranian state media earlier today that Iran does plan to impose fees after that 60 days related to what they say would be navigational services, insurance services, and environmental services, and also seem to indicate that Oman would play some sort of role alongside Iran in the administration of the strait. These are conditions, of course, that we wouldn't expect the U.S. to get behind. So perhaps we'll get some further clarity once this memorandum of understanding is released or after this 60-day negotiating period. Another big thing here is, what are those curbs on Iran's nuclear program going to look like? We do expect those discussions, Tim and Carol, to come in this later phase, but there has been some reporting that maybe we could be looking at some firmer commitments actually written in this agreement from Iran, including when it comes to their stockpile of highly enriched uranium and potentially a moratorium on uranium enrichment. Of course, these would be rather significant if they really are included in that agreement.
23: Tyler, it looks like certainly markets are really loving what they're hearing right now. We're going to talk more about that in just a minute. But I wonder specifically about the military assets that are in the region. They're just going to sort of be there for at least 60 more days. And to me, it would seem like, okay, well, this thing is really over when those assets and those people start to return to the United States or wherever they were based before.
1: That's a really good point, Tim. And actually, a senior administration official briefed us reporters within the last 2 or 3 hours or so and was asked directly this question. And they said that for now, U.S. military assets are going to remain in place. This actually was one of the sticking points that Iran said that they wanted to see included in the deal. You remember last week when there was a lot of speculation, different sides were saying different things. In the draft memo leaked from Iran's side, one of the components was that the U.S. would withdraw forces from the region. But so far, this administration is saying that that's not going to happen and that they do remain poised and ready just in case there is an escalation. That has long been the Trump administration's point of view here. I think it's fair to say that they have prioritized diplomacy. They want to see a deal get done, but also there is that threat and that risk of escalation after last week marked the worst flare-up in fighting since the ceasefire was announced back in April. But looks like we've gotten this close to maybe getting this deal really over the finish line with a potential signing this Friday here in Switzerland.
22: Hey, Tyler, the devil is in the details. And again, we're waiting to see exactly what has been written down and agreed to. But having said that, some folks were saying that a lot of what's been agreed to is very similar to what President Obama did during his term and tenure in the White House with Iran specifically. Is that true, or what do we know?
1: We're waiting to see where the curbs on Iran's nuclear program are going to fall. And it seems like, according to reporting first reported by the New York Times a couple of weeks ago, that they're zeroing in on four aspects that could make a difference. One would be if there is a permanent moratorium on uranium enrichment. That's something President Trump has said that he wants to see. It appears the reporting indicates maybe the sides will land around 15 years. That would be longer in duration. There are also questions here about what an inspection regime would look like, and perhaps that could be different from the last deal. A senior administration official last week said that they do expect Iran to pledge in this memorandum of understanding to dismantle their nuclear program. What that actually means in practice goes to your point about the devil being in the details. Would that mean actually shutting down the three nuclear sites that we saw the U.S. target in last June's operation against Iran? Those are the areas that we're watching really closely here to see where those differences really do remain, and if this deal that gets over the finish line is substantially different.
22: Yeah, it's tricky, and we know it's complicated, and everybody said that getting this finally brought to an end would be difficult, and we know there's a lot to be yet known. Tyler, thanks so much. We didn't even talk about Israel, which we know has continued to strike Lebanon, so there's a lot of issues that are out there. That is, of course, our Tyler Kendall, Bloomberg News Washington correspondent. She's following the president at the G7 meetings overseas.
23: Hey, let's get a market read on today's news, this week's Fed meeting, which, yes, it's the first, coming from Kevin Warsh.
22: Yeah.
23: With us in studio, Jason Dreho, head of asset allocation at UBS's chief investment office. It's got close to $6.9 trillion in assets under management. I want to start with the war, Jason, and the optimism that we're seeing in today's trade. As we just heard from Tyler, a lot of the devil is in the details, but it's sort of seems like, and seemed like this since the end of March, markets are looking past this conflict.
2: Yeah, that was certainly since the end of March, and then kind of got an extra boost around Memorial Day when there was first reports that there could be a deal. It's obviously taken a few weeks to get to this point where both countries sort of acknowledge it. I think the markets and investors were already kind of ready to move past the story. You know, the details certainly matter for the geopolitical element, but for the markets, what matters is how many ships are going through the Strait of Hormuz. Like, that's the bottom line. And if those are going to start flowing later this week and sort of normalizing, say, by the end of summer, that's what the markets care about.
22: Yeah. So they just want to see it open, right? And things moving around again.
2: Exactly.
22: Energy markets, though, will still take some time to get back to where they were pre-war, right? I mean, we've talked about this. We look at futures contracts when it comes to oil, and prices still have stayed, elevated. It will take a while to build up reserves, get back to where we were, though. And so we'll still feel that higher energy price impact.
2: We'll still feel it, but you think about in terms of inflation, the impulse for inflation, in some way, the May data we got last week for CPI, that might be the peak year-over-year measure. And so if oil just stays where it is or even goes a little bit lower, gas prices go lower, then inflation shock has a one-off level, and then it starts to sort of dissipate.
22: So is that why you think the Fed, the next move will be a cut? You think they're going to cut not next week,
2: no.
22: On Wednesday?
2: No. So we're calling for two cuts in 2027,
22: okay.
2: March and June.
22: Okay.
23: I want to go back to what you said about oil, because I think from what Tyler just told us, there's a chance that even after 60 days, there is no sort of back to normal with the Strait of Hormuz, or the back to normal is some sort of tolling feature. And Tyler shared with us the details that are known now. We obviously don't know what will happen in the future. Is there always going to be, from this day forward, some sort of risk premium on oil as a result of this?
2: I mean, there's likely to be some geopolitical risk premium. Like, how much is that going to be? All else equal, suppose this not ever happened. Is it incremental $5 more? I mean, that's the markets will determine that over time. From an economic perspective, you think of other risk markets, fixed income markets. I think like the key point to distinguish is that oil right now, this is a spot market, and so there could be a lack of supply and demand. Mm-hmm. Equity markets are pricing on future cash flows, even bonds. And so even if it takes 60 days to sort of normalize, I think the key thing is that the upside tail risk of oil going much higher, that's been truncated. It was already, and this kind of further takes it down. It also means then, well, then the risk for inflation you know, further rising or getting stuck, that also goes down, which also means like that's why you see the, you know, the market expectations for the Fed shift. That's the key thing. You know, maybe if it's a month, 2 months, 6 months, but if it doesn't get worse and the general path is getting gradually better, I think that's the key thing for equity markets. And the difference between ultimately for the U.S. economy, between say, let's say it's $70 a barrel for Brent or WTI versus 75, that's not going to be the key thing that's going to drive the equity markets. So I think that's, if it's an extra $5, you know, not great, but that's not a game changer for the overall outlook.
22: What about Israel? Is it still, though, the possibility? I'm just looking at some of our stories from earlier. You know, President Trump telling Israel to stop as Lebanon attacks risk the Iranian deal. We've just seen a lot of reporting, and just when we thought we were making some progress, Israel's certainly on its own path. And we understand everybody's got its own mission and its own goals, but is that still a risk here?
2: Look, it's certainly a risk, you know, and I'm not going to, you know, trying to put a probability on like how things could escalate. When I think of, you know, like the U.S. and Iran, you know, for a while, the thought was the Iranians would be willing to kind of wait longer. They have greater incentive. The Trump administration would maybe have a more incentive to reach a deal sooner. Just from a political perspective, domestically, it's not as popular. But the fact that there is a deal, and sort of, you know, geopolitical experts that I will talk to, they say the Iranian regime also, you know, is under some stress. So both sides, those parts, I think, do want to reach some sort of deal. Mm-hmm. The fact that the details have not been worked out, but they're willing to publicly acknowledge it, to me says they're both trying to get there. How they deal with Israel, that's a different matter.
23: I think also how they deal with the nuclear material is the really challenging part of this.
22: Agreed.
23: And we're going to spend a good portion of our 3 o'clock and 4 o'clock hours talking about this, Jason. But just from your view, I mean, something that has to come essentially has to be better than the JCPOA, because that's the agreement that the president at this point walked away from. How do you get better than that?
2: Well, that's a political question. I think from the market's perspective, I'm not sure it has to be better or worse.
23: Oh, okay.
2: I mean, not necessarily materially. If this leads to lingering ongoing uncertainty, if the risk is that at any point in time, Iran has demonstrated they can shut down the strait, if that is something they're willing to, to have in the back of their pocket, then that is certainly a kind of an ongoing lingering risk. But unless that happens, like the markets are oftentimes priced on a base case, not the risk case. Mm-hmm. And so it's extra risk, it's extra downside risk, you know, but the details of that, I'm not sure that specifically would matter for the markets in great detail.
22: So are we really safe to say and smart to say it's going to be a different Iran going forward? I mean, Iran, of course, has been, you know, the catalyst for so many different terrorist groups or supporter, if you will, right? I mean, do we truly think that this is now a different way forward for the region and for Iran specifically?
2: I think the only thing I would say with any sort of confidence is that, like, there's a change in leadership, you know, given what's happened over the past few months. Anytime there's any change in leadership in any country, you often see some sort of policy shifts. Now, whether this is incremental change or does it lead to some sort of more fundamental shift within Iran, that is, again, your time will tell. But the fact that, again, there's negotiations, what I hear from sort of, you know, more experts in the space is that there's a little bit more pragmatism, you know, among the Iranian leadership, maybe less ideologically driven, but, you know, again, you know, time will tell how this plays out.
22: Well, let me just throw you, there's a great story in the Bloomberg. I loved it. I kind of freaked out when I read it in this morning. Wall Street gets access to catastrophe models for the age of war. The number of countries engaged in external conflicts has nearly doubled since 2008. The economic impact of violence now stands at almost $22 trillion, and that risk experts are adapting methodologies used to predict natural catastrophes and other threats to help investors, blah, blah, blah, blah, blah. We know that this is a part of what any financial entity does, but it does seem like it's amped up. Do you guys talk about war and more war potentially than you ever did maybe in the last 5-10 years? And forgive me, just about 30 seconds.
2: I would say, generally speaking, like, we're in a world that's gone from sort of unipolar US-led to multipolar, where there's, you know, geopolitical conflicts, there's, you know, conflicts and tensions regarding trade, access to resources. There'll be tension points regardless. I think that's the reality. So politics and geopolitics have to factor into how we think about it, because it's not just sort of purely economic decisions. In the 2010s, for the last 20 years, it's been central banks sort of driven markets.
22: Yeah.
2: Now I think it's much more policy-driven markets.
22: Yeah, it does feel that way. Kind of Hunger Games on so many different levels.
23: A lot of stuff for us and our guests to consider right now.
22: Yeah, and we consider you a great guest. Thank you so much. Glad you could be here. Jason Dreho over at UBS, the Chief Investment Office.
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29: So what Fox wants, Scarlett, is exposure to digital media. So Fox is one of those legacy media companies that really kind of doubled down on live TV. And if you look at their revenue mix right now, they have about 90% exposure to the linear TV ecosystem. You compare that to some of their peers, even a Paramount, Skydance, or a Warner Brothers Discovery, which are exposed about 50 to 55%. So Fox, definitely one of the most heavily exposed. They've stayed away from the really expensive streaming wars when everybody was, you know, spending tens of billions of dollars on content to just kind of get streaming subscribers. They stayed away from that, but they've always kind of been shoring up capital to make this big play into digital, advertising, into digital streaming. And that's exactly what they're doing with this Roku acquisition. It helps them win the streaming war in a very unique way because Roku is a streaming aggregator. So Roku gets paid no matter which streaming service wins. And I think that's really a unique benefit here for Fox.
28: Is there any reason to think that regulators might have any objections to this? 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
25: It's 2:21 on Wall Street. We do check markets all day long here at Bloomberg. We're off session highs, still looking at substantial gains for the Dow, the S&P and NASDAQ. Dow Industrials on track for a record close right now at 51,815 on the Dow, up more than 600 points, up 1.2%. We've got the S&P up 130 now, up by 1.8%. NASDAQ, the composite index, up by 3%. Likewise with the NASDAQ 100 index, full of big tech names, up now by just about 3%. We have got the 10-year currently yielding 4.46 against the backdrop of the VIX, just above 16. The SOX, by the way, the Philadelphia Stock Exchange's semiconductor index, surging by 5.4%. The 2-year, 4.06%, with the 30-year at 4.96%. Gold up $107 the ounce to $43.26, up by 2.5% right now. West Texas Intermediate crude, major sell-off there, down 5%, $80.65 a barrel. Brent crude, $83.20, lower now by 4.7%. Deal news, American Express has agreed to buy TripAdvisor's reservation management platform, TheFork, for $700 million in cash, bolstering its operations in Europe. Shares of American Express up today on word of that deal, advancing now by roughly 3.5%. TripAdvisor up by 5.6%. And Salesforce has agreed to buy Finn. It's a firm that develops AI-powered customer agents for about $3.6 billion as the software company works to win new business for enterprise AI. Shares of Salesforce down 0.4%. Recapping, S&P up 1.7%, West Texas Intermediate Crude, $80.64 a barrel, down now by 5%. For on-demand news 24 hours a day, subscribe to Bloomberg News Now wherever you get your podcasts. I'm Charlie Pellett, Carol and Tim. That's a Bloomberg Business Flash.
22: All right. Thank you so much, Charlie Pellett. Carol Masser, along with Tim Stenovic, live here at Bloomberg headquarters in New York City. Having said that, it's interesting. We're obviously watching the war, and we just kind of covered all of that in terms of the market enthusiasm that's playing out. Also playing out is, again, we're focusing on what is the world's largest IPO. We're talking about SpaceX. Successful launch on Friday. We continue to see the stock shooting higher today. Shares jumping in their second day of trading, adding to gains following a blockbuster debut that instantly vaulted this company into the ranks of the world's most valuable public companies. Now, keep in mind, the offering syndicate for the IPO included several lead underwriters, including JP Morgan Chase. The list, to be fair, though, of all the banks involved reads like a who's who of Wall Street's biggest and best known banks.
23: We got a couple of voices joining us with an inside look at how all of this played out and continues to play out at this point. Bailey Lipschultz is Bloomberg News IPO reporter. David Bauer joins us too, head of Equity Capital Markets Americas over at JP Morgan Chase. They both join us here in the Bloomberg Business Week studio. Dave, good to see you. Bailey, feel like we
9: usual, yeah.
23: Yeah,
9: it's like I badge in, I badge out.
23: We are always seeing you, and we're lucky. SpaceX, of course, the largest IPO ever. I'm just curious from your view how you think market participants right now, Dave, should be looking at this in the context not just of other potential IPOs in the future, but really in the context of everything we're seeing out there right now. The talk of people taking money from other assets, selling that, getting into SpaceX. Just your view.
10: Yeah, I think, first of all, for somebody in the ECM world, what a time to be alive. Like, these are great times for the markets. And I think, unlike other cycles we've seen where IPO issuance has been extremely active, you have a real catalyst forming the investment thesis behind this. This is the reindustrialization of America. We're creating new ecosystems, new economies. I mean, you think about what space could become, what AI could become. These are investment theses that many people haven't been able to invest behind before. And so I think seeing this euphoria in the IPO market is warranted and appropriate.
22: What's the signal to the market and market participants specifically?
10: I think right now you're seeing that the IPO worked, and you saw Friday a very strong trading with the stock, finishing up 19% from the IPO price. And I think today you see, broader markets rallying on the news with Iran peace treaty, and you're seeing just more enthusiasm coming in. So I think
22: SpaceX up another 15% today.
10: Exactly. So I think it's all systems go, to make a pun intended for SpaceX. But I think if there was any hesitancy of, should I continue to buy up 20%? I think the answer is yes. And if you look long enough, this is a business that could be generationally transformational.
9: But thinking about the generational transformation, Dave, when I look at the pipeline or the kind of group of companies that could be coming public, they don't look like SpaceX. When you're meeting with people, maybe at your former employer, KKR, talking about something in their portfolio, a number of other private equity firms, what are they looking at? Obviously, this is a big win for IPO buyers. But does that translate to someone who owns, say, software companies or other companies in other industries?
10: Look, the mega IPOs are getting the headlines right now, but there's been a very active and very accommodative equity market in general throughout this year. And putting SpaceX aside, new issuance volumes are up almost 2x this time from last year. And the vast preponderance of that has been other sectors. And we've seen healthcare coming back. We've seen biotech issuance coming. We're seeing industrial energy. So the markets are working at
9: but
10: large.
9: But all those themes still off of AI in some capacity? If the bottleneck is power and I'm a power company, then I at least have an AI pitch. Because when I look at it or talk to folks, it's kind of like your TAM is either infinite because you have AI behind it, or it's zero because your software and the worry is that your kind of total market could be at risk. How do you think about kind of other industries and how that fits into that?
10: Yeah, I don't think the market is shut out for certain issuers. I think it does come down to price and having the right starting point in the public markets. And I think there is a bid for those other businesses. You mentioned sponsor-backed businesses. Mm-hmm. It's a good time to, what I would say, get the puck on the ice, start it. And, we always say, when we're advising our clients and our issuers, proof points in the public market are worth even more than in the private market. And so getting out there, starting it, and you can see how, you know, your valuation can expand as you perform. You can get your share price to a level that you might be more interested in selling at, but getting started can be helpful.
23: What is it about this moment right now, Dave, that is compelling so many of these companies, not just to go public, but also to look into going public? And I am going back to sort of the companies that, when they do go public, will become mega cap companies.
22: And just to tag on to what Tim's saying, opportunistic or fundamentally based?
10: I think this is a more fundamental based market. And you look back to 2021, which felt a little bit more technical. It was like rates were zero, and so therefore equities were attractive, and you had a very different dynamic that drove that. I think this is much more of a fundamental. I think the market is looking at what the next 3 to 5 years could be, and potentially looking past some of the near-term volatility. And it's not saying they're ignoring downside risk, but I think saying, there's certain businesses right now that are very much worth investing in. There's a whole slate of new issuance that is different than the portfolio I've had in the past, and I'm going to take that opportunity to invest in it.
22: I am thinking, though, about those mega IPOs, be it Anthropic or OpenAI. Should we make any assumptions about their market reception just because of what happened with SpaceX?
10: I think SpaceX is an N of one of itself from the fact that no one else is doing space at this scale, at this velocity.
22: But it's an AI play.
10: But it is an AI play. But where I was going with that is, I do think, this bodes, if you're Anthropic and OpenAI, you're applauding that this type of market reception happened. And, the size of the deal getting done, having a trade as well as it did, to me, that gives even more confidence that the next wave could get done in a very positive way.
9: Well, when we look at what the next few months can look like, back to the broadening out, is AI still the flavor of the day? If we look at some of the reports that are out there in SK Hynix or other large companies in the AI space looking to tap the market, like Carol was mentioning, because of these tailwinds, and kind of what does that mean for this July, this August class?
10: Yeah, I think we're going to have a very active summer. Even the SpaceX period of time, a lot of people thought coming in, we'd have a dearth of issuance and you'd have a real quiet period. We did $10 billion of equity capital outside of SpaceX last week. And so, the market was still working. There were still a ton of deals getting done. I think this CapEx cycle, to your point of AI, people still want to invest on it. And that's across equity, debt, all the facets of capital here. And so the public markets are helping that, but it's also the private capital markets as well. We're seeing capital formation in almost every corner of the capital markets.
9: You oversee ECM. I come back to the point that Google, Alphabet, however you want to call them, raised close to $90 billion across a suite of products. Is that something we should expect from all these hyperscalers who need capital to tap the equity market? And is there any risk that gets oversaturated?
10: I think the speed at which Google is able to raise in the public markets shows the depth and the capacity for the capital markets. And I think as long as companies are showing an ROI and a good use of proceeds to raise that equity capital, the markets will be there for them.
22: How do we know when it becomes uncomfortable, crazy, exuberant?
23: Frothy.
9: Well, think back to 20 and 21. It's easy now to say that these were companies that were advantageous, but in the moment, did it feel that way?
10: I go back to when you look at fundamentals and you look at valuations, we're not terribly stretched and we're not at a new point in time. And you go back and you look at, for example, software valuations in 2021, those were hitting new highs and they were hitting kind of new records of where the market was trading that. We're not seeing that writ large in the public market.
22: But SpaceX isn't profitable.
23: No, it's not. But it's being valued on a sales multiple for 2025 sales. And I think that. Some people have come and sat here and said, it's starting to feel like, when we're valuing IPOs on sales multiples, it's starting to feel a little bit like the dot-com boom. Why is this time different?
10: I think that's unique. One, SpaceX, I think, is its own animal. And I think when you're thinking about the space economy, you have to look at that in a very different way. I don't think you're seeing the rest of the market being valued aggressively on a sales multiple or other metrics where people are trying to extend and get comfortable with it. I think these are based more on fundamentals. It's based on growth right now. And people are seeing where the capital being laid today has a return in the future. And I think you can pull that forward. And that's what's going on.
22: But the circular financing doesn't worry you guys? We have this conversation a lot. Are we stupid to have that conversation about a company that seems to buy from another part of its properties or invests in a chip maker because they need to, what I'm saying? What's the conversation you guys have about that circular financing?
10: What keeps me sleeping well at night about this is the fact that we're having the conversation. And I think if people are acknowledging it, we're talking about it, you're dissecting it, you're diligencing it, I think this cycle has room to continue and to grow. I think it's the unknown risks, not less the known risks that I think, you know, could derail the cycle.
9: And when we look at this market, is there a risk in kind of just thinking about the difference between a hyperscaler who has historically been the best cash flow cows in the history of mankind? They can at least turn off spending. How do you think about companies that are spending and need to spend but don't have hundreds of billions of dollars annually or biannually in terms of free cash flow?
10: Yeah. I think you you have to look at the fundamentals of the contracts. What is a contract, you know, what is contracted from the demand build that they have today, and get comfortable that what they're investing in right now has the right economics to yield a return in 3 or 5 years. And I think you're right. Like, you know, they might not have the free cash flow spigot today, but you look at what is contracted and what could be come to fruition in a high quality way in the next 2 to 3 years. You can bridge to that free cash flow.
22: We got 30 seconds left here. You've been covering this market. What do you want to ask Dave?
9: Do we see more private equity IPOs in the second half, or is that still an area, broadly speaking, that's touch and go?
10: I think definitively yes. I think the market would be accommodative for that, and our backlog suggests that we will have a number of those in the second half.
9: In about 10 seconds, how much does debt leverage, or how much does leverage ratios matter for those companies?
10: It matters. I think you want to get it to a comfortable starting point, but I think for good free cash flow stories with solid, predictable revenue and growth, the market can get comfortable.
22: So welcome to our regular weekly segment. We'll see you both here back on Monday.
10: Thank you.
22: Belly Lipschultz, of course, Bloomberg News IPO reporter, Dave Bauer, head of equity capital markets, America's over at JP Morgan Chase. When we come back, what may determine whether stagflation becomes a real risk? We'll explore that when Bloomberg Business Week Daily continues.
0: ABC News, I'm Michelle Franzen. A peace deal between the U.S. and Iran could be finalized by the end of this week. That, according to President Trump. He's in France now for the G7, telling reporters a memo of understanding has been signed digitally. The president also says the ceasefire would be extended for 60 days and the Strait of Hormuz would reopen, along with talks beginning on Iran's nuclear program.
24: The main thing is that Iran will not have a nuclear weapon. They fully agreed to that. With strong policing powers.
0: World leaders now gathering in the French Alps for a working dinner to kick off the summit. In Missouri, federal investigators are starting their probe into the weekend deadly skydiving plane crash at about an hour outside Kansas City. The pilot, along with 11 skydivers, were killed when the plane went down shortly after takeoff from Butler Memorial Airport. Matches taking place today in the World Cup in Atlanta. The game between Spain and Cape Verde ending in a 0-0 draw tonight. Iran plays New Zealand in Los Angeles. This is ABC News.
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14: This is a Bloomberg Money Minute. Stocks are gaining as crude oil futures fall. President Trump says the Strait of Hormuz will reopen by Friday. It's also worth noting, though, that some European allies don't completely share that optimism. SpaceX shares jumping in their second day of trading following that blockbuster debut last week that instantly catapulted the company into the ranks of the world's most valuable public companies. AI company Anthropic execs are planning to meet with Trump administration officials to discuss a U.S. government directive barring foreign access to the company's most advanced artificial intelligence models. That directive issued due to national security concerns. And grocery chain Aldi getting into the blind box business and planning to release a series of new blind boxes starting later this month, including the snack blind box, the fiber blind box, protein blind box, and mystery blind box, as the chain tries to attract more bargain shoppers. With business at 23 and 53 from the Bloomberg Newsroom, Denise Pellegrini, Bloomberg Radio.
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15: So this is going to be the main focus for the G7. It was going to be the main focus regardless of sort of what happened with the war in Iran. But now that there is, you know, a beginning of a sort of architecture coming into form to basically end this war, you know, everybody here hopes that will be the main focus for leaders here. So there's a big question of how the G7 can sort of contribute to this, particularly the Europeans. You heard it from the host of these proceedings, the president of France, Emmanuel Macron, who's really said it from the very beginning of the war that the Europeans would have a sort of military role in the day after, and sort of after a ceasefire. So the question is, how do you flesh that out? How are the Europeans going to be involved? We know that it could involve a sort of demining mission that the French and the UK have said that they would sort of put forward. But you should also remember that the Europeans are involved in the sanctions regime against Iran. And we heard from the E3, these are the leaders of Germany, UK, France, and Italy, saying that actually they'll be open to putting down some of their own sanctions in accordance with this deal if Iran sort of reaches certain milestones. So all of this sort of nitty-gritty will be established and discussed here at the G7 leaders. And we should say, though, there are leaders also from other countries that are absolutely crucial to the architecture of this deal. You have the leaders of Qatar, the UAE, Egypt. They will all be here. And again, I should just sort of stress that the president of the United States is going to be out of country. He's going to be in France for 3 days. That's a really rare opportunity to have that much time with the president of the United States with a very busy agenda of many things that these European leaders want to get from the President of the United States.
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25: It's 2:40 on Wall Street. We do check markets all day long here at Bloomberg. We begin with a developing story. California Governor Gavin Newsom is accusing President Trump of ordering the U.S. Department of Justice to investigate him and his wife. In a video statement, Newsom said the Trump administration is targeting him because, quote, he's considering running for president.
16: One by one, anyone who has challenged Donald Trump has ended up on his hit list. And today, I proudly join that list.
25: California Governor Gavin Newsom. Stocks are higher. We are, however, off session highs. The Dow Jones Industrial Average on track for a record close right now at 51,800. This after the U.S. and Iran agreed to reopen the Strait of Hormuz. That word sending oil lower. Stocks are rallying. The S&P at 7563, up 131 points now, up 1.8%. We've got NASDAQ up 778 for the NASDAQ Composite Index, a gain of 3%. The NASDAQ 100 index doing slightly better, up 3.1%. All of this with the SOX, the Philadelphia Stock Exchange Semiconductor Index, now higher by 5.6%, and the VIX holding right around 16. 10-year, 4.46%, with the 2-year currently yielding 4.06%, and the 30-year yield 4.97%. Gold up 2.5%, 43.25. West Texas Intermediate crude selling off by 4.7%, 80.88 a barrel. Brent 83.27, down now by 4.6%. SpaceX shares surging again now, up by 16.1%. You recall Friday, IPO day, they were up by 19.1%. Recapping, S&P 500 index up now by 1.8%. 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I'm Charlie Pellett. That is a Bloomberg Business Flash.
22: All right, Charlie, thank you so much. Carol Masser, Tim Stanovic, live here at Bloomberg headquarters in New York City. Yes, indeed, it is Monday, and there's a bunch of things we're watching. Obviously, the developments regarding the U.S. war in Iran, and it does seem like there's market enthusiasm, although as we just heard from Charlie, we're definitely off our highs of the session. We've also got a Fed meeting, the first one with Kevin Warsh residing over.
23: Yeah, I mean, we're going to be flying to Las Vegas for.
22: We're kind of bummed about it.
23: We've got a show on Thursday.
22: The tick by tick of a Fed.
23: Yeah, I kind of have a little FOMO, I'll be honest.
22: You and me both.
23: Yeah. We'll see if the plane has Starlink and we can actually tune in. If not, we'll land. We have no idea what's going on.
22: Right, exactly. Surprise!
23: That's healthy too, though.
22: Yeah, it is.
23: Occasionally.
22: Kind of tying it all together, our next guest is watching the three Ds, duration, devastation, and disruption from the Iran war. She notes that these indicators will inform whether stagflation becomes a real risk rather than a headline. So we wanted to get into it with Rebecca Humkiss.
23: She's lecturer at the London Business School faculty at Duke Corporate Executive Education. She previously served as a fellow at the White House's President's Council of Economic Advisors. She's also the author of Survive, Reset, Thrive, Leading Breakthrough Growth Strategy in Volatile Times. Sentiment shift yet again in global markets because of the U.S. war in Iran. Does the recent action around what people are calling a ceasefire right now feel like, in your view, we are indeed nearing the end of this conflict?
1: Hi, Carol, Tim. Great to see both of you again. You know, I think we are all, you know, most CEOs and executives are looking at today's news with some healthy skepticism. We've been a couple of days away from a deal basically over the last 100 days. So there is hope that we will seal a deal on Friday. But until some details are announced, it's very difficult to do anything more than just wait and see what details we get.
22: So if an executive or leader is calling you, you're going to say, you got to wait here.
1: It's a wait and see. Now, I think we already knew what was going to happen in the Fed meeting this week. It's very unlikely that the Fed makes any moves. I mean, doing nothing is doing something, as we've spoken about before. This really just further puts pressure that we will see maybe a little bit less talk of putting a potential rate change. So I think that kind of just solidifies what we already were expecting for this week's Fed meeting. But any other decision making is absolutely wait and see. We don't just need details. We need to show that this deal will actually go forward and be acted upon. There's just been too many false signals over the past couple of months. Now, remember, companies and executives, they've built this preparation in. So uncertainty is the new certainty. Shifts are something that are just part of the normal course, but no changes are being made based on the anticipation of a deal.
23: I want to table that just for a minute. I mean, if we do talk about the deal, the context of that is oil prices and the inflationary elements around energy prices, fertilizer, and everything that we've been talking about over the last 3 months that go through the Strait of Hormuz that can affect prices. The other side of the Fed's dual mandate, labor and the labor market. I'm just wondering what you're hearing from executives right now. Sometimes we hear anecdotally about a low hire, low fire environment. We see all the same data that you and the executives see, but what are they telling you about the environment?
1: So on a macro level, no hire, no fire, it roughly describes the situation. But frankly, I think that headline is disguising a much more nuanced storyline. If you wipe away kind of month to month, what we're seeing is, first of all, we unequivocally did get a good jobs number earlier this month, and we shouldn't take away from that. You know, over 170,000 jobs is great and signals, you know, it's a relatively healthy economy. But digging in, really the only sector that's added jobs in the past year and a half is healthcare. And the majority of the boom that we got in June was in leisure and hospitality, which we expected with the World Cup bump coming. So it's difficult to see whether or not those will stay forward. Now, certain talent, yes. You know, one of the number one strategic bottlenecks for most organizations is still hiring the talent that they need. But there are not a lot of open positions right now, linked very much to economic uncertainty and very much to potential AI gains in the future. When there are layoffs or retirements, there's a lot of these positions just aren't replaced. So that's why we're still seeing this roughly no hire, no fire, Tim. So I'd say 3 good months is good, and let's not take away from that. But we're not really seeing a shift in what we're thinking about the macroeconomic economy right now.
22: So wait a minute. You just said there's open positions. Folks are having trouble, Rebecca, finding people.
1: Yeah, it's a bit more nuanced. So there's certain talent positions that are always a bottleneck.
22: Okay.
1: So very skilled workers in our manufacturing sector, kind of very talented digital employees in certain aspects. Carol, those few positions that are always a critical bottleneck, those will remain a critical bottleneck. But most organizations are not doing the overall replacement. So when there's the normal turnover and the normal retirements, a lot of times those positions aren't opened back up again. So the one in, one out that might happen, open new strategic priority, hire several new people. Yeah. There's a lot more pause put on hiring right now. Again, economic uncertainty, number one reason, potential gains from AI in the future coming in is the number two.
22: AI, is it still too early? I mean, we are seeing things, you know, and there's certainly an impact already, and certainly leaders talking about it. And I just feel like maybe leaders aren't being as forthright as they need to be when it comes to the impact AI is going to have on the labor force and what they need.
1: So as of right now, there has been almost no replacement of jobs with AI. There's a little bit of macro data that maybe some entry-level roles are being replaced, but the data we're coming in from this summer maybe is wiping that away. when we are seeing layoffs due to AI, it's less about replacement, it's more about reallocation. So to move cash flows to different areas of the business to justify this AI investment spend, it's more of reallocation. A lot of us are also seeing is restructuring. So organizations tend to get bloated over time. They tend to add functions, they tend to add teams, they tend to add layers. We're seeing a real push to kind of de-layer a bit. So think it's less about replacement, much more about reinvestment, reallocation, and restructuring, and partly just a rectification versus maybe lack of discipline that's happened over the past couple of years. Now, we are in early days, and it's possible those things will happen. But inside organizations right now, gains are still very much held for productivity and efficiency level at the team or individual level. There's very little cross-team and definitely organization-wide efficiency gains that could justify any sizable level of job replacements.
22: Hey, since we promised and teased that these three Ds that you're looking and, you know, what it says about stagflation, I want to just save the last minute or so. You know, is stagflation still a possibility here in your view?
1: I don't think stagflation ever removes completely from the situation. Here's where we have a different story in the U.S. versus the Eurozone versus the U.K.

0: What's going to happen to the strait? Are there going to be tolls charged? How do potential different waterways around the world? What's happening reserved?
1: Right.
0: There's about another 8 to 10 data sets that we would need to make that decision.
1: All right.
0: But as of right now, we're looking at a stronger economy than we were about a month ago.
2: All right. Good. End on some good news. Rebecca Humquist, lecturer at the London Business School, faculty at Duke Corporate Executive Education. Previously, she was a fellow at the White House's President's Council of Economic Advisors.
1: When we come back, a check on trading and stocks on the move.
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4: This is a Bloomberg Money Minute. The promise of the Strait of Hormuz being reopened this week as a part of the U.S.-Iran deal is helping crude oil futures plunge, and that is helping lift Wall Street stocks toward new record highs right now. Rising mortgage rates, though, and rising costs for raw materials getting the blame for the rising gloom in the nation's home construction industry. The monthly index of sentiment from the National Association of Home Builders shows an unexpected slip for June, with more builders regarding housing market conditions as poor. Fox has struck a deal to buy Roku. Valued at $22 billion, a combined operation will blend Fox Sports News and Entertainment, including Tubi, with Roku's platform, and the U.S. team's record-setting victory over Paraguay in the World Cup, stoking fan enthusiasm and sending ticket prices for its next two games soaring. Ticket prices to get into the U.S. team's games against Australia and Turkey have risen 68% and 105% over the past few days, according to ticket data. Denise Pellegrini, Bloomberg Radio.
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1: All right, everybody, we're heading into the last hour of trade on this Monday. Carol Masser, Tim Stenovek.
2: That was quick.
1: I know, time flies.
2: Time flies.
1: When you're having fun. Having said that, we're definitely off our highs of this session. Enthusiasm, though, and fingers crossed, optimism that we're making some progress in terms of ending that U.S. war in Iran. So that is certainly front and center. S&P 500 right now, though, up about 131 points. That's good for a gain of about just shy of 1.8%. If you round it up, it is 1.8%. Dow up almost 600 points, 1.2% to the upside. And talk about a risk on trade. You've got the NASDAQ 100 better by 911 points, Tim. That's good for a gain of 3%. That average, I should say, is just below its highs of the day.
2: Okay, interestingly enough, the yield on the 10-year falling one basis point. And then it looks like the yield on the 2-year falling about two basis points. But at the get to the longer end, Carol, and we're actually seeing yields up ever so slightly on the 30-year.
1: Yeah, so interesting, right? And something, the reason we're pointing it out is we do have an FOMC meeting on Wednesday. We'll get a Fed decision. It will be the first one that Kevin Warsh will be at. And as chair of the Federal Reserve, and of course that press conference, it'll be interesting to see what he says, how he says it, and how he conducts it all.
2: Everybody will be watching for signals, for signs. I want to hear what the president thinks of it.

0: I mean, if they do nothing?
1: I think many people think they will do nothing.
0: Most people say they should not do anything because of the macro, right? And that's
1: not only that, but they think that they won't move rates at all.
0: Yeah, this year, right? Yeah. Some have even talked about a hike later on this year. All right, I'm Carol Masser along with Tim Stanovic. Let's get to some stocks on the move. With us is Bloomberg News cross-asset reporter Denitsa Sekova. She is here in studio. Fox, we were talking about Fox on Friday. Not Fox on Friday. We were talking about what Fox bought today.
2: And the reaction on Friday was very good. Roku was up 20% on Friday. We're seeing completely different reaction. Roku itself is down just about 1%. But the reaction we're seeing from Fox shares, the ticker is FOXA, tumbling 17%, really not catching up on that optimism we're seeing in tech stocks and stocks more generally. It's coming off this news that Bloomberg reported on Friday that Fox Corporation has agreed to acquire Roku in a deal that's valuing it about $22 billion, including debt. We're seeing quite a reaction there. This is not the first such acquisition we're seeing from Fox. Of course, we saw Tubi, and Tubi has been growing really fast for them. They acquired it in 2020. It has about 100 million subscribers.
1: Right. Can I watch the World Cup on Tubi?
2: I don't know. You should ask them.
1: That's what I'm trying to figure out.
2: If you're happy to watch the ads, yeah.
1: Okay, all right.
2: I don't know. I think the ads,
1: you have to watch the ads.
2: Yeah, that's the thing. Both Tubi and Roku, they have really pushing that free.
0: Tubi.
1: Yeah. Tubi.
0: Quick search offering.
2: Are they offering it?
0: Free streams of selected major matches.
2: Okay.
0: And the opening
2: major
0: ceremony.
1: Looks like I'm paying for another streaming service.
0: 2026 FIFA World Cup. Quick search.
1: Well, I pay for a dozen streaming services. It's insane.
2: That's what they plan to do. They plan to keep them separate so you can pay for a few more. So great. Tubi and Roku will be separate. They both have about 100 million monthly users. But there has been this big move. You know, obviously Netflix is offering cheaper tier subscriptions if you're happy to watch the ads. So it's been getting pretty competitive. It's very interesting that if these deals happen, this will be the third largest U.S. television/streaming platform. And it's going to be huge. And it means a lot of competition for Netflix and Amazon. So very interesting space, but clearly investors are not too happy when it comes to the Fox stock. And that's actually not too great for the deal because the deal includes Fox stocks as well.
0: It's getting hammered.
1: Yeah. My top decliner a little later.
0: I think you're going to be safe with that one.
1: Talia reminds us that Tubi's free.
0: Yes.
1: But if I want to buy the other matches, I'll have to pay for some sort of another streaming service. Sebastian Escobar reminds us that you can watch on Telemundo on Peacock if you want to watch the games in Spanish.
0: Ah, we'll be in.
1: Yeah.
2: That'll be fun.
0: Yeah,
1: cool.
0: Exactly. All right, let's go to SpaceX. Second day in a row. Second day as a publicly held company.
2: Just second day, and then superlatives don't feel like a second day. So just today, the stock is up 16%. Of course, the ticker we've been talking about is SPCX. Up 16% today, 19% rally on Friday. And the numbers are just crazy. It's already the sixth most valuable company in the U.S. Just today, the value added is $340 billion, and the market cap is $2.4 billion. That is so close.
0: $2.4 trillion.
2: $2.4 trillion.
0: Yeah.
2: That's just a few hundred billions below Amazon. It's just crazy that in the span of two trading days, we're getting so close to some of the biggest companies.
1: One of them's profitable, one's not.
2: Yeah.
0: That's a quiz.
2: That's an aspect to it. But it's all about the future cash flow.
1: That's what I'm told. Yeah.
0: All right.
1: Yeah.
2: It's about the future.
0: It's you're betting on the future, right?
1: Yeah.
0: And future businesses. Just got about 30 seconds. TripAdvisor.
2: Oh, we've been seeing that trend of major financial companies pushing deeper in hospitality, consumer experience. That's what TripAdvisor does. They have sold their The Fork, which is like a European booking service, to American Express for $700 million. And American Express now has a few. They have Resy, they have Talk, and now they have a Fork. So you go to American Express, you book your trip, you book your dinner, you book everything.
1: What?
0: It's
1: too much?
2: I know.
1: Carol, have your AI agent do it.
2: Yes. Exactly. Just build your cult.
0: It's just so, I don't know. Yeah, actually, I think that's what people say, using LLMs for travel, especially when you're in a bind, is really useful.
1: Just do it.
0: All right, Denitsa, thank you so much. Denitsa Sekova, she is here in studio, Bloomberg News cross-asset reporter. Check out Stock Movers, our podcast, 5-minute episodes. 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
1: Hey, coming up next, it is the biggest geopolitical story. It's the biggest market story today. The latest on the U.S. and Iran, and what happens to that nuclear material. If you're watching on TV, the close starts now.
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10: From ABC News, I'm Michelle Franzen. In the French Alps, world leaders meeting for the G7 summit. President Trump, earlier with France's leader, told reporters he believes terms of a peace deal between the U.S. and Iran will be finalized this Friday. The president expressing optimism. He says the deal will reopen the Strait of Hormuz and lead to a permanent ceasefire.
11: Hopefully it's going to be a good relationship and we're going to get along. And if we don't, we go back to where we started, but I don't think that's going to be necessary.
10: Israel's prime minister, meantime, announcing Israeli forces will remain in buffer zones created in southern Lebanon, Gaza, and Syria. Word of the peace deal sending prices for oil and gas lower. ABC's Christian Cordero has more.
12: For the first time since April, the average price of regular gas in the U.S. is below $4 per gallon at $3.99, according to Gas Buddy. That means filling up a mid-sized 18-gallon SUV costs about $72 today. That's down from $81 one month ago, but still well above the $53 it cost before the war began at the end of February.
10: California's Governor Gavin Newsom, in a social media post on X, says the Justice Department has launched an investigation into him and his wife. Newsom claims President Trump is, quote, coming after me because I'm considering running for president. He did not specify what the DOJ is allegedly investigating. In Missouri, the FAA and NTSB beginning their investigation of a deadly plane crash Sunday about an hour south of Kansas City shortly after takeoff. ABC's Matt Rivers is in Butler.
13: The Pacific Aerospace P-750 plane holding 11 passengers, all preparing to skydive. Shortly after takeoff, a city official says it appears the pilot may have been trying to make an emergency landing on a flat roadway nearby, but the plane stalled and crashed. The company operating the flight, Skydive Kansas City, saying in a statement, "Our deepest sympathies are with the families, friends, and loved ones of all who were lost."
10: On Wall Street, stocks are up this hour. 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
14: Stalled frontal boundary along the Gulf Coast is going to lead to scattered showers and thunderstorms through the rest of the day. That's where a lot of our delays are going to be concentrated. Houston, some problems with showers and thunderstorms this afternoon. Temperatures are around 85. New Orleans also looking at showers and thunderstorms this afternoon, producing delays. Temperatures will be near 86. May have some problems with showers and thunderstorms this afternoon in the Atlanta area. Highs in Atlanta near 83. Showers and thunderstorms develop this afternoon. Watch for delays in and out of the Miami-Fort Lauderdale area by late in the day, a high of 90. Some afternoon showers and thunderstorms are likely to and from the Orlando area, so watch out for some delays, highs near 92. Good travel conditions, though, this afternoon in Denver. It'll be sunny and breezy and around 80 degrees. I'm Rob Carolyn, and that's your Bloomberg Travelers Forecast. 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
10: The FDA, medical professionals, and the company that makes Benadryl now warning teens and parents about the potentially dead risks that are posed by the TikTok challenge.
15: The viral dare posted to social media encourages young people to take up to 25 Benadryl tablets at once to achieve a euphoric high, even hallucinations. Richard Preston's daughter tried it last week.
16: She was perfectly fine Sunday. Within 24 hours, she's laying lifeless.
15: Hundreds of kids have been hospitalized after overdosing on the over-the-counter allergy medication. At least five have died since the TikTok challenge was first issued in 2020. Jim Ryan, ABC News.
10: The FIFA World Cup now in full swing with matches taking place in host countries, Mexico, Canada, and the U.S. After the first U.S. match in Los Angeles over the weekend, another U.S. city, Kansas City, is now preparing to host the World Cup matches this week. An incident, though, involving the English national soccer team and their equipment has led to a police investigation. The English soccer squad was making a cross-country trip from Florida to Missouri and had much of his equipment sent by truck. that was stolen. Two truck drivers have been arrested and charged. A new way for the FBI to take on hackers. The agency has built a replica town where law enforcement officials will be trained by simulating real-world cyber attacks. The fake town is located in Alabama. There are homes, a hotel, a courthouse, and 200 servers. I'm Michelle Franzen, ABC News.
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0: All right, everybody, we are just about 55 minutes away from the closing bell on this Monday, June 15th. Carol Masser, Tim Stenovek live in our Bloomberg Interactive Broker studio. We've got a market. We are definitely seeing a rally underway. In particular, when you look at the percentage basis, the outperformer is easily the NASDAQ 100, Tim. Good for a gain of about 3%. We're hovering near our highs of the session, but certainly if you look at the S&P and the Dow, if you're interested, definitely off its highs of the session. NASDAQ kind of closer to that.
1: Did you see what Micron's doing?
0: What is Micron?
1: Micron's up 11%. Is this, and that's the second best performer on a points basis in the S&P 500. NVIDIA's up 3.3%. That accounts for 19 points to the upside of the S&P. Amazon, Apple, Alpha, Microsoft, Meta Platforms, AMD, all surging today.
0: All of the Mag 7. The SOX is up another 5.2% in today's
1: That could be
0: session.
1: One of your gainers.
0: I know.
1: SOX.
0: 28 of the 30.
1: You could do the whole Mag 7.
0: You could do
1: just Micron.
0: Folks, send me a message. Should I do the Mag 7? Should I do airlines?
1: Should I do it.
0: Cruise? I will read it.
1: There's a lot.
0: The SOX. What should I do? There's so many names.
1: Well, we're going to have to wait.
0: Outperforming today.
1: Well, what is driving the optimism is the new set of negotiations over what has tripped up talks before. Mm-hmm. And that's Iran's nuclear program. The U.S. war in Iran. We're going to get an update from our geoeconomics analyst on that sticky part of negotiation. And that would be the nuclear material.
0: Permanent moratorium, not permanent moratorium. What's the inspection regime? I mean, yeah. There's so many questions to be answered. Hey, also, we've got a warning to Silicon Valley by way of Anthropic as Trump officials meet with executives from the startup. This is among our most read. It's definitely a story that we talked about a lot on our planning call this morning.
1: Fox shares under pressure right now, down about 16.7%. It's actually having its worst intraday performance ever. What is Fox going to do with Roku? Our Bloomberg Intelligence senior media analyst joins us on that story and what Roku is going to do at Fox.
0: Roku's also down, but it was also rallying big time on
1: thanks
0: Friday.
1: Thanks to Bloomberg News reporting on Friday that it was being looked at by a media company. And I was thinking, I said this on air on Friday. I was like, what media company would want this and what would they do with it?
0: Yeah, well, now we
1: got our answer.
0: Yeah, exactly. Yeah. All right, we're going to dig into that. Hey, folks, let's get you caught up on the trade with less than an hour to go to wrap up the trading on this Monday. Here is Charlie Pellet.
17: Hi, thank you very much. And these numbers are actually quite interesting because, yes, we got the S&P 500 index advancing by 127 points, up 1.7%, but you go beneath the surface and you look at the members of the S&P 500 index, 261 higher, 241 are lower right now. Again, the S&P off session highs showing a gain though of 1.7%. Dow on track for a record close. Again, off session highs still up 584 points, 53 minutes to go ahead of the close, with the Dow now up by 1.1%. NASDAQ higher by 757 points, up 2.9%. The NASDAQ 100 index, full of those big tech names that are surging. Right now, we have got the NASDAQ 100 index advancing by 3%. 10-year at 4.46%, the 2-year 4.06%, the 30-year 4.96%, all of this with a VIX right around 16. Spot gold up $103 the ounce, up 2.4%. West Texas Intermediate crude down 4.6%, $80.98 a barrel, and a barrel of Brent crude, $83.46 right now, down by about 4.4%. Oil moving lower, along with the price of crude among the oil majors. ExxonMobil down now by 3.8%. We've got Chevron down 3.2%. ConocoPhillips declining by 2.6%. Day two, first full day of trading for SpaceX after Friday's IPO, ripped higher by 19% on Friday. Right now, up by another 15.7%. Recapping, Dow at a record, S&P up 1.7%. 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I'm Charlie Pellet, Carol and Tim. That is a Bloomberg Business Flash.
1: It's the story that's driving markets. Thanks, Charlie. It's the story that is moving assets, cross-asset, the U.S. and Iran reaching an interim peace agreement to reopen the Strait of Hormuz and move further toward ending a 15-week war that's wrought chaos across the Middle East and reverberated through the global economy. The development causing equities and bonds to jump at the start of the week. We just heard it from Charlie. Oil and natural gas prices soaring with the Straits, which soared with the Straits closure, slumping today.
0: All right, here's President Trump earlier today in Evian, France, where he is for the G7 Leaders Summit.
11: We've done a great job, and hopefully it's going to be a good relationship, and we're going to get along. And if we don't, we go back to where we started, but I don't think that's going to be necessary. The Iran deal that we made is going to bring a lot of success to the world because the oil was really clogged up there for a while.
1: That was President Trump earlier today in Evian, France, where he is for the G7 leaders meeting. Chris Kennedy is economic statecraft lead for Bloomberg Economics. He joins us from our Washington, D.C. bureau. Chris, I want to start, we'll get to the Strait, but I want to start with the nuclear material, because a couple of weeks ago you were on our program and we spoke about the JCPOA and that sort of being a starting point for where the president goes when it comes to the nuclear issue with Iran. After all, as he's told us, that was the reason that the U.S. decided to go to war with this country. What is the status of the nuclear program in Iran? And is it realistic for all of us to think that they could abandon the program?
18: Yeah, so, I mean, the status is that obviously Iran has suffered pretty severe damage to its program, the strikes last summer, and then, of course, the more recent strikes. But in terms of the issues at play here, limits on enrichment, the disposition of material that might be buried under this mountain, and, you know, Iran's commitment to not pursue a nuclear weapon, the latter part, we seem to be in agreement, both sides. But the other two parts, basically, this MOU is pushing those really difficult technical negotiations to the next 60 days. And we assess probably far beyond, given the complicated nature of getting to a deal that has verifiable, monitoring and that both sides can accept.
1: So, like, are we talking 18 months?
18: So it took about 20 months for the JCPOA to be negotiated.
1: Okay.
18: Things could happen more quickly, but certainly 60 days seems like a pretty serious stretch, especially given that the pressure is off on both sides once money starts flowing to the Iranian coffers. And of course, once oil is exiting the Hormuz Strait again, we're going to be in a situation where lower oil prices are no longer putting as much pressure on the president.
1: Does it mean that we could see U.S. assets and U.S. troops in the region for 18 to 20 more months?
18: That's a great question. So, of course, Iran has demanded the withdrawal of U.S. forces from the region. There's, differences of opinion on what that would look like. The president has hinted that that might be possible. But certainly, so long as there's a risk, we would expect there to be some force posture. And a lot of these forces are on permanent U.S. bases in the region. And Iran seems to be of the belief that those forces should also exit the region. We don't think that's going to happen at all.
0: What does the region want?
18: That's a great question. I think many of the Gulf Arab states are looking to resolve this conflict as quickly as possible. They're suffering financially from the inability to export energy through the Strait of Hormuz. And, of course, the persistent risk that Iran poses to, the financial centers in the UAE. They're also in a bit of a wait and see to see how these negotiations progress. This has really been a bilateral conversation between the U.S. and Iran, of course, mediated by Pakistan and Qatar to a certain extent. But in terms of whose views are being represented in this MOU, it's really just those two sides.
0: You know, Chris, the other thing I want to ask you about is Israel. We have the Bloomberg Big Take today. That's on the Bloomberg Terminal at Bloomberg.com about Benjamin Netanyahu, has staked his political future on his ironclad relationship with Donald Trump, but that's becoming a liability now that the U.S. president has cut a deal with Iran that much of Israel opposes. Is that still a wild card in terms of what Israel will do? And could that potentially prevent any deal from ultimately getting done and from there being real peace in the region?
18: I think very much so. So there's the question about what the two sides are agreeing on, Iran and the U.S., in terms of Israel's role in Lebanon. The U.S. has said that there's no agreement for Israel to withdraw from southern Lebanon, and that Israel can continue to act in self-defense when it's attacked. And of course, Iran is saying there needs to be a complete cessation of hostilities. And so there's that question about Israel playing a spoiler there. And then, of course, the larger political question is whether or not Netanyahu can actually, continue to, serve in his role if he is basically abdicating his foreign policy to President Trump.
1: Yeah, a lot of questions around that, and a lot of questions. And it's interesting to just hear the narrative changes about the way that the leaders, well, mostly the president, talking about the leader of Israel. Chris, over the next couple of months, we talked about the nuclear issue. On the Strait of Hormuz, which I want to get back to, we spoke to Tyler Kendall earlier, and one thing that she mentioned was with the question of, okay, is this going to go back to what it was before? She basically said, well, maybe for the next 60 days, but after that, there's been some talk of perhaps some sort of tolling structure, that Iran would put into place to pay for insurance and other navigation elements of that waterway. How are you guys thinking about it at Bloomberg Economics?
18: Yeah, so there's still some uncertainty as to what, whether there will be tolling in the interim. I think the U.S. is making it clear that it expects this agreement, when it is unveiled or when the hard copy is signed on Friday, that it will not include tolling, at least for those 60 days. Our assessment is that Iran will 100% want to retain control over the strait as a point of leverage, both in these 60 days and whatever might come beyond that. Now, whatever form that takes, if it's a form of tolling, if it's a reluctance to allow minesweepers to come through and clear whatever part of the strait still might be dangerous to bypass, and therefore narrowing the safe passage in a manner that allows it to exert more control over the strait, I think that's to be seen. But certainly, we do not expect Iran to completely give up this card. And even if they said they did, of course, they've shown that they can close the strait at a moment's notice with their drone and missile program.
0: Hey, Chris, the timing's interesting. President Trump is over in France, G7 meeting of world leaders. And I just do wonder, kind of the timing, the optics. Would he have gone if he didn't think a deal was going to happen and that things had really moved and progressed? Or, I don't know, should we be reading anything into it? That he is overseas, he is obviously going to get pressure from world leaders about getting this done. Help me out here.
18: I think it's hard to know. I mean, I don't think we have many big expectations for some sort of joint communique out of the G7 when it comes to Iran. I think European leaders in particular are still trying to figure out what this MOU will look like and what their role will be in enforcing the terms of the MOU. Obviously, this is a little bit less pressure on the president when he's overseas to have at least something looking like a plan and agreement by both sides to sign an official document on Friday. It's hard to know. I don't think we expected him to cancel his trip, though, had this not come up.
0: Okay, and that's interesting to know. Hey, Chris, thank you so much, as always. Chris Kennedy, economic statecraft lead for Bloomberg Economics, joining us from D.C.
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23: Do you see any signs of eager AI adopters trying to get a little bit of a handle and maybe slowing the rate of growth?
24: Yeah, I think you see headlines that there are surprises of spend, etc. I'd say our interpretation of it is entirely look at the authentic and foundational demand that is out there, right? Like all we're really doing is talking about how much consumption there is of AI and use for it. And I think that that was a real question in the market 12, 18, 24 months ago is, will there be demand for AI? Where is this inference demand that everyone's been talking about? And January or so with this kind of like next group of models that were coming out, everyone all at once said, this is what we've needed. Like, this is the real product breakthrough. But I think it's worth keeping in mind that product breakthrough was like for a limited set of people. We're talking like coding professionals, some finance professionals, but it's a relatively small group of people that are using infrastructure at this enormous scale. And so where we see this moving towards next is broader enterprise use, likely not seeing this whole kind of token maxing approach. And I think that that is unsustainable.
23: Yeah.
24: But do we see adoption in other sectors and how this can continue to spread out? Absolutely. I mean, on our end, I think we have 10 over $1 billion clients, and our financial services client backlog is in the tens of billions of dollars.
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17: 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We've got the Dow, the S&P, NASDAQ all advancing. We're off session highs. Right now, 38 minutes to go ahead of the closing bell with the S&P holding on to a gain of 126 points. We're at 7557, up by 1.7%. Dow Industrials up 593, up by about 1.2%. The NASDAQ Composite Index up 725 points, up 2.8%. The NASDAQ 100 index, full of big tech names, doing a little bit better, up now by 3%. All of this with the SOX, the Philadelphia Semiconductor Stock Exchange, up now by 5.4%, and the VIX holding above 16. Spot gold up $103 the ounce at 43.22. It is higher by 2.5%. The catalyst for today's rally, the decline in the price of oil. This after the U.S. and Iran agreed to reopen the Strait of Hormuz. Right now, West Texas Intermediate crude, $81.15 a barrel, down 4.4%. Barrel of Brent, $83.58, lower by 4.3%. As for the overall market backdrop, Cam Dawson is with New Edge Wealth, and she was a guest this morning on Surveillance.
25: So it's the areas that have been left behind that certainly have the most potential to rally on this news, and certainly it speaks to a more broad of this market that could happen given the fact that we don't have those pressures from higher inflation, higher interest rates, and a more hawkish Fed. At least they've peaked for now.
17: Cam Dawson of New Edge Wealth. The deal news, Fox Corp has agreed to acquire Roku in a deal that values the streaming video platform at about $22 billion, including debt. Shares of both the acquirer and the acquiree are lower. Fox is plunging by 16.95%, Roku down by 1.5%. Recapping, oil selling off, West Texas Intermediate crude is trading lower. Right now we got WTI 81.15 a barrel, down by 4.4%, S&P higher by 1.7%. For on-demand news 24 hours a day, subscribe to Bloomberg News Now wherever you get your podcast. I'm Charlie Pellett. And that, Carol and Tim, is a Bloomberg Business Flash.
1: Okay, thanks for that update, Charlie. Do appreciate it. Just a warning to everybody, we're going to get a little technical, but Maggie's going to help us understand what jailbreaking is and what's at stake when it comes to Anthropic, Fable 5, and Mythos. Anthropic executives planning to meet with Trump administration officials on Monday to discuss an unprecedented U.S. government directive barring foreign access to the company's most advanced AI models. That's according to a person familiar with the matter. For more, we're joined by Maggie Eastland, Bloomberg News tech reporter. She's based in Washington, D.C. It's where she joins us from right now. So, Maggie, I said this would get a little technical because I think we should just start off by explaining the Fable 5's relationship to Mythos and what has the government right now so concerned and why Anthropic is pushing back on this.
5: Yeah, absolutely. It definitely helps to sort of get some definitions down to start. So Mythos, that was released in April by Anthropic. It's their latest model, but it was not released to the public because the company was too worried that it had a lot of cyber capabilities and it could be used for cyber attacks. So it was only released to a limited group of government and business partners to sort of help those partners shore up their own cybersecurity efforts. What happened last week was Anthropic actually released a version of that model with some added safeguards to the public. So that's what we call Fable 5. And that's sort of what started this whole situation between the government and Anthropic. So a few days after that public release, the government sent Anthropic a letter that was an export control directive that essentially blocked anyone who was a foreign national from even accessing that Fable 5 or that Mythos 5 model. So in effect, Anthropic was forced to immediately disable those models, especially since they have foreign nationals who are employees. So this affects their employees. It affects their customers. All of a sudden, they're only able to provide these models to U.S. citizens. And they don't even have a way currently of sort of a know your customer standard in terms of, you know, where those people reside who are using their models.
1: I'm glad you said that because I'm opening Claude from Anthropic right now on my phone. I don't pay for it, but I have it. I can use it. I had the ability to use Fable 5 if I paid for it, but now it says currently unavailable. It also advertises that it's for your toughest challenges. But Claude has no idea where I live in terms of like what my nationality is. So they just have to disable it because they don't have those know your customer guardrails in place.
5: Exactly. It would definitely take some time to develop those. There could be some privacy concerns from folks in Washington. It certainly wasn't something that they could do on very short notice. And they were sent this letter at a pretty quick turnaround. So, you know, as we've reported, Anthropic executives are now in Washington, D.C. They're meeting with the Commerce Department today. We'll see what comes of that. They're trying to work through this. The concern here, I should point out, and Anthropic has said this in their statement, they believe that the government is concerned about a jailbreak. Now, there's not necessarily one definition for what that is, but typically it means that users who are using Fable might be able to prompt it in a certain way so that they're able to access those cyber advanced capabilities that they're not supposed to access. So Microsoft was involved in surfacing this vulnerability, and that's certainly going to be dominating the conversation in terms of just trying to figure out if this is something Anthropic could fix, if they could potentially fix it with more of these know your customer standards. So that's what's going on right now. And we'll have to see if they're able to work this out and somehow remove that export control.
0: So on one hand, you know, Maggie, it seems like the White House, the Trump administration is actually very keen to what could possibly happen and is staying ahead of the game, it almost sounds like. Like, who is leading kind of the strategy and the process when it comes to the White House? And like, it sounds like the expertise is there. Is that correct? Because I feel like with social media, we felt like maybe everybody didn't quite understand everything that was going on. And so there's been some consequences as a result. But it does sound like the team at the White House and the administration is kind of on top of things. Is that fair?
5: Yeah, I think a few things. Like at the principal level, after Mythos was released in April, you did kind of see this full government response. You know, Susie Wiles, Trump's chief of staff, got involved. Scott Bessent, the Treasury Secretary, Sean Carncross, the director of the national cyber efforts. So you saw a lot of actors coming together very quickly to essentially write an executive order to make sure that the government could have early access to these cyber capable models, including Mythos. So this cyber use case kind of like scared everyone, woke everyone up across the Trump administration. But what we're seeing now is a little bit more confusion, I guess, and it's unclear exactly what the policy is, because that executive order, in the process of writing it, there was some internal policy debate over whether this should be a mandatory regime or a voluntary one. And ultimately, what you saw in that executive order in early June was a completely voluntary situation where AI model companies on their own terms would offer their models to the government, and the government would sort of review them, help them ensure that everything was safe. At the same time, the government would be able to make sure that critical infrastructure and its own data was protected from potential cyber attacks. And this was all going to be sort of a kumbaya voluntary thing. And I guess the lack of clarity now is what we're seeing is it's really no longer voluntary for Anthropic in this case. When push came to shove, the company was doing something that the government didn't like, and then ultimately found a tool to sort of compel it into paying more attention to this jailbreak. So that's definitely casting some uncertainty onto the whole industry, because Anthropic is not the only one sort of operating under this voluntary situation. And it seems that potentially it's more voluntary, but with a looming threat of, you know, you could be compelled to do something if the government decides to do that.
1: Maggie, I'm curious, the folks you talk to who are observers of this type of technology and understand tech policy, do any of them say that we're missing the mark here? That because what I think about is the constant refrain, which is like you're using right now the worst version of AI that will be available. You have all these companies here in the US that are working on this. You have all these companies in China that are working on this. And here we are talking about some model that a year from now is going to look like pretty basic and simple if the last 3 years are, you know, any indication of how quickly this technology moves. Are we just missing the mark here by focusing on this one thing? Yeah.
5: Yeah, I mean, I think there's been a lot of criticism, both like in the cybersecurity community and in the AI policy community, to this decision. I think the main criticism is just that it's a bit incoherent, right? It's sort of like this is probably the worst thing for AI model companies is like regulatory uncertainty, because this was done through essentially a letter. So it's not public. And Anthropic has said that it wasn't even clear exactly why this was done. They only found out later, that is their position. They found out later that the government was worried about this vulnerability. So certainly, some folks have said that the Trump administration is missing the mark because, you know, if they wanted to do a more regulatory approach, they should make that clear, right? Because that would be the best thing for the markets, is to have just a clear signal in terms of what the regulation was going to be. Or if they were going to take sort of the pro-innovation, laissez-faire approach, then sort of doing something like this in a last minute export control, blocking all foreign access, is certainly not aligned with that. So I think the main criticism right now is just the lack of coherence, which is probably the worst thing for the market, even compared to a more clear regulatory policy.
0: Yeah, and it does wonder, you know, as you guys, you and the team, in your reporting, Maggie, say, after decades of disseminating cutting-edge U.S. technology around the world as a diplomatic and economic tool, Washington is now moving in the opposite direction. And you do wonder, is it not just a Trump administration shift, but maybe something that on both sides of the political aisle There's been a pulling back because it's safe to say there was certainly, you know, the continuation of Trump's first term policies when it came to China on certain things and technology in the Biden administration. So you do wonder if this is something more significant going on.
5: Yeah, there's definitely this unique tension with artificial intelligence in particular, where folks in Washington are concerned that actually, you know, disseminating this technology might be sort of at odds with actually preventing foreign actors like China and Russia from accessing it. You know, the U.S. adversary is the people that they don't want to access it. So this is kind of a unique tension. And it's been, you know, currently, as we're seeing, it's sort of leaning in the direction of safety, which is certainly not what we would have expected from the Trump administration at the start of the president's term. But I think it's, you know, it's one thing to say that you want to have, you know, a light touch approach. It's another to actually be sort of confronted with these cyber vulnerabilities, as folks like Scott Bessent have been, and then to sort of figure it out on the fly.
0: Right. And you have to wonder about, especially as a lot of these companies are getting ready to do some maybe mega cap IPOs, what does it mean for their business going forward? Some great reporting. Maggie, thank you so much. We really appreciate it. Maggie Eastland, she's Bloomberg News tech reporter. She's based in the nation's capital, our Bloomberg News Bureau in Washington, D.C.
1: You know, we're talking about Mythos now, but what are we going to be talking about 6 months from now? What's being worked on that we don't even know about?
0: And how much more sophisticated and kind of staying ahead of it. Hey, we're driving to the close on this Monday. We're going to check in with the co-CIO at Sage Advisory. That's next.
6: ABC News, I'm Michelle Franz, and in Southern California, officials with Edwards Air Force Base, northeast of Los Angeles, say a U.S. Air Force B-52 crashed shortly after takeoff. The Air Force spokesperson says emergency personnel are responding. No other information was disclosed. President Trump is in the French Alps for the G7 summit start, signaling, though, that a peace plan between the U.S. and Iran will be finalized this Friday. The development comes as the president arrives for the summit. ABC's Rachel Scott has details.
7: This is the first time that these world leaders are meeting since the war in Iran began more than 100 days ago. And this possible news of an agreement could reshape the G7 summit altogether. Look, this war caused a lot of friction and tension with our allies. It disrupted the global economy. Thousands taking to the streets here in Geneva in protest. Some of those altercations turning violent.
6: The possible end to the war, sending stocks along with oil and gas prices lower today. The regular gallon of gas now dipping below $4. This is ABC News.
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27: This is a Bloomberg Money Minute. We're looking at big gains for stocks as that deal to reopen the Strait of Hormuz sparks a rally in equities, and cryptocurrencies are also climbing as crude oil sinks on hopes the war that has jolted markets is close to an end. Here's something very unusual. St. Louis-based Centene offering buyouts to most of its employees. That's to cut expenses after membership in its health insurance plans dropped steeply over the past year. Company had 61,000 employees in the first quarter. Layoffs could follow. And that proposed deal to end hostilities between the U.S. and Iran has left Polymarket traders in limbo. It's not clear if the announcement meets conditions written into Polymarket's contracts. The terms indicate any deal must explicitly state that military hostilities between the U.S. and Iran have ended or will permanently cease. Some traders argue the announcements over the weekend don't meet those terms. A debate and vote on the matter is expected to conclude later this week. Denise Pellegrini, Bloomberg Radio.
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29: The dollar until
10: the news over the weekend was down, or sorry, was down against only two major currencies, the Norwegian crown and the Australian dollar, both big commodity exporters. It was stronger against everything else, primarily on rate expectations. Higher interest rates following higher energy prices and broader inflation pressures. Now that that is off the table, you have seen yields, as you guys just mentioned, down a little bit. You are seeing the dollar down a little bit today.
11: Yep.
10: And the question, again, it goes back to the Fed. Do we have a hawkish bias in the press conference this week or not? I think the rate expectations will continue to be pretty important for the dollar going ahead. And again, it's not just the U.S., right? Two sides to every currency trade. We expect a Bank of Japan hike this week. The ECB, the European Central Bank, just raised rates. Yep, yep. So it's not clear how much stronger the dollar gets.
14: Out of Florida in Johns Hopkins, I mean, there was this idea that if you end a war, even as Kaplan says, a middle war, the idea is you get a disinflationary tendency. If you're on Wall Street right now, in what's clearly a boom investment banking environment, do you just assume disinflation?
10: I wouldn't assume anything right now. Look, we have some tweets and some headlines suggesting that we have a step forward towards peace. Mm-hmm. The deal isn't supposed to be signed till Friday. And even then, it's not clear yet if it sticks.
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17: It's 3:40 on Wall Street. We do check markets all day long here at Bloomberg. We've got the Dow, we got the S&P, we got NASDAQ, all advancing industrials at a record. But let's get right over to the first word breaking news desk for today's afternoon call. He's got us covered. Here he is, Bill Maloney.
15: And good afternoon, Charlie. U.S. stocks are surging right now in the wake of the Iran deal. Dow is currently up 558 points. S&Ps are higher by 1.7%. And the NASDAQ, that's up by 2.9%. Gold is climbing, oil is plunging, and Bitcoin is trading higher by 4%. Among the main 11 S&P sectors, leaders were tech and telecom. Energy was under pressure. And leaders to the upside in the Dow, Boeing and Honeywell, while Chevron fell 3.3% and led to the downside. In deal news, Fox is buying Roku in a $22 billion deal, and Salesforce is buying AI customer service company Finn for $3.6 billion. Wrapping things up, SpaceX gained as much as 17% today following Friday's IPO. Live from the First Breaking News Desk, I'm Bill Maloney. Charlie?
17: Okay, we thank you very much, Bill Maloney, and to hear live breaking news over your Bloomberg, type Squawk, S-Q-U-A on your Bloomberg terminal. I'm Charlie Pelleton. That is a Bloomberg Business Flash.
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1: TikTok, as Carol Masser says.
0: Yes, indeed.
1: Look at that. We're at 22 minutes from the close of equity trading. I'm Tim Stenovek. That's Carol Masser. It is Bloomberg Business Week Daily. Let's drive to the close. We got Thomas Serrano back with us, the co-CIO over at Sage Advisory. He joins us from Austin, Texas. Thomas, a lot of the attention today has really been on the equity market, but we want to talk fixed income with you. And really what you're seeing as a result of, well, the reason that the equity market is higher, and we did see bonds move higher, at least earlier in the day too. Is this a reset for inflation?
30: You know, I think the market's hopeful it's a reset for inflation. You know, we do see oil down, and I know the bond market as a whole has been very attuned to inflation pressure and what that means for the economy, what that means for forward policy. So, yeah, you know, is it a reset? I think it's maybe a, hey, let's step back for a second and be a little bit hopeful that maybe some normalization in energy prices, maybe some normalization in the pipeline of oil. If that kind of works its way through, then maybe inflation pressure comes down a little bit.
0: What's the question you guys are getting most from your clients?
30: Oh, you know, I think it's really a question about where's the new Fed policy go? Where does Fed policy go under the new Fed chair, I should say, right? Mm-hmm. And you know, it's been a question of, hey, we thought we were going to see rate cuts with the new Fed chair coming in, but the Iran situation, oil being elevated, inflation pressure coming in high, the economy doing pretty well, maybe some improvement in the jobs number is starting to call into question where that policy path from the Fed is coming. So, you know, I think that's been a major question on the minds of investors in fixed income as they think about, what is there a direction of rates? Are the rates going to remain sideways from here? We were thinking rate cuts, but maybe that's not the issue now.
1: Given that this Fed chair, it has the full support, at least right now, of President Trump, is there a bias toward action? And what I mean is action lower.
30: Right. You know, that's a great question. Everyone was assuming that as he comes in, he's going to come in with a direction of lower rates. And, you know, I think in his testimony and his evaluation, he had discussed the idea of a reason why you should see lower rates. But, you know, he's coming in and how is he going to navigate inflation running near a 3-year high, having multiple dissenters on the board, some public discussion and commentary out of FOMC members about maybe thinking of hikes coming up, the bond market pricing hikes. And then how do you weigh all that against the White House's publicly pushing for cuts? I think it's a challenge. And this is going to be his chance here this week to establish some kind of policy credibility. But there's no mistake. He's been dealt a very difficult hand here as his debut of the Fed chair. Sticky inflation, market pricing hikes, internal dissent and political noise. It's going to be a challenge.
0: What matters most to the market environment? We've got some big macro narratives and stories. Certainly the war, the U.S. war with Iran, and we certainly saw enthusiasm come back to the market. Thomas, you talked about the Fed meeting. And the other thing is, I just think about the AI trade and the AI spend. You've got NVIDIA, a deal today, tapping once again the market, way oversubscribed. You know, what matters most in terms of momentum and fundamentals?
30: Yeah, you know, this is a thing that I don't know if people are really respecting the magnitude of this AI CapEx spend. You know, just to put some numbers behind it, we've seen over $100 billion of direct data center financing that's coming to both IG and high yield. We see well over another $100 billion of capital raised from the hyperscalers and GCP, general corporate issuance. We're seeing Google issue equity. We've seen other companies issue equity for capital raises. So when you put this into perspective and you think about the CapEx spend estimates of $750 billion this year, close to $1 trillion next year, I mean, these are federal fiscal stimulus level spending packages that are coming off through the private sector, successfully funding those so far through the capital markets. But these companies are tapping every nook and cranny of capital markets in order to source this AI capital spend. It's a tremendous boost to the economy. But the question is, how long can this persist?
1: I'm glad you went there, because if you think about fiscal stimulus, when you hear that, that's like a shot in the arm, and we see what that did, for example, during and post COVID. But there's also the question about how that could be different in this environment, Thomas, and mm-hmm. and especially when you think about, okay, what are the types of jobs that those create? If the CapEx is going into data centers, who are the people that end up running those data centers once they're built? Everybody's trying to figure that out right now. What do you think it is?
30: Sure. Well, let's first differentiate, right? COVID fiscal stimulus in the $1 trillion marks or more was direct to consumer, right? So that was wildly different than what we see today. I'm equating this to a fiscal level stimulus package, but it's done through the private sector. And again, where's that money going? Well, it's going into data center construction, right? And what do you need when you build these data centers? You need concrete, you need trades to build them, you need electrical, you need wiring, you need computers, you need servers, you need energy. So, you know, the bottom line is this CapEx spend goes through, I think, a wide range of sectors of the economy, you know, and the jobs are far and wide in terms of whether that's kind of infrastructure, construction level type jobs, whether that's industrial input for these data centers, whether that's in the tech space, where do we get the chips and how do you get the high end support for those? So, you know, I think the stimulus is coming out of AI CapEx is tremendous. And it's expected to last. You know, 27 is not expected to be lower. It's expected to be higher. So I think, you know, we still have a pretty decent tailwind. And to kind of bring this all full circle to rates, it does make the job of the Fed, or I should say, it makes the idea that the Fed would be lowering rates a bit of a challenge if we have such a tailwind for the economy.
0: So where's the risk?
30: Yeah, well, here's the risk. The risk is these companies are leveraging up, right? And mm-hmm. granted, you know, hyperscalers have rock solid balance sheets, so they can afford to add a turn of leverage onto their balance sheets. It's not problematic for them, right? But I think the real risk is, you know what, this feels like a giant tailwind, right? But what happens when the CapEx growth rate slows, right? It's like you're driving 100 miles an hour down the highway, but when you slow it back down to the speed limit and you're going 65, it's going to feel really slow. Mm. And I think that's the risk. I think, you know, we're in this period right now, we have such a huge tailwind, but any slowing of that, I think, is going to feel like a slowdown to the economy.
1: Thomas, going to have to leave it there. Thanks so much for joining us. Appreciate this. That's Thomas Arano, co-CIO over at Sage Advisory, joining us from Austin, Texas. Just taking a look at equity markets as we get a few minutes away from trading. The S&P 500 up 1.7% right now. Only, like Carol said earlier, 265 stocks to move into the upside, despite the fact that the market is absolutely surging. Earlier than today, it was on track for its best day in over a month. 235 stocks moving lower. It's that mega cap tech that is pushing things higher.
0: Mega cap tech, the Mag 7, and if you look at something like the Philadelphia Stock Exchange Semiconductor Index, it is up another 5.6% in today's session. It has been on a tear again. I mean, just outperformance there. Stick around, though. We're counting you down to the close.
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2: This is a Bloomberg Money Minute. Gains for stocks today as investors eye the U.S.-Iran deal and crude oil futures fall. SpaceX shares among those jumping. In their second day of trading, adding gains following that blockbuster debut last week that vaulted it into the ranks of the world's most valuable public companies. Listen up if your kids are planning on going to summer camp. SciMet Holdings, the owner of dozens of summer camps, working with lenders to tap cash in its accounts to pay counselors and cover the cost of supplies days before camp. Campers arrive. Fox has agreed to acquire Roku. It's a deal valued at about $22 billion, including debt. And the U.S. team's record-setting victory over Paraguay in the World Cup is stoking huge fan enthusiasm and sending ticket prices for its next two games soaring. Prices for the U.S. team's games against Australia and Turkey have risen 68 and 105% over the last few days, according to ticket data. Denise Pellegrini, Bloomberg Radio.
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14: All right, everybody, just under 7 minutes to go until we wrap up the trade on this Monday. Carol Masser, Tim Stenovek live here in our Bloomberg Interactive Broker Studio, live at Bloomberg headquarters in New York City. Quick reminder of where we are. We are definitely off our best levels of the session. Nonetheless, you've got the S&P up just shy of 1.6%, but almost at it. Dow Jones Industrial Average, a gain of about 1%. NASDAQ 100 up 2.9%. We've been up a little bit higher, so we're definitely off our highs of the session. I'm just curious about what the Russell's doing. Always a good read, I would expect. It's only up about 0.7 of a percentage point, but we've talked about things like the semiconductor index. It is up about 5.6%. That average, I love going there. Guess what it's up?
15: No idea.
14: 99%.
15: What?
14: Yeah.
15: The stocks?
14: Yeah.
15: Oh, my God.
14: Remember what I keep saying?
15: No, last week it was like 71%.
14: I know. Yeah. Talk about it.
15: Okay, I'm sorry.
14: Some movement.
15: Yeah, it totally makes sense.
14: There was a moment where we were talking a lot about...
15: I was going to ask you if you made your bets yet. I'm sorry, predictions.
14: Yeah. No, for
15: predictions.
14: What?
15: Predictions on anything. That's the whole point of prediction markets. You can actually predict anything.
14: Remember,
15: I'm not using the term bet, but that's what people do.
14: A couple
15: on the
14: weeks
15: platforms.
14: Ago, we were talking about this like nonstop or about a month ago.
15: I think we will be talking about it again. Emily Nicole has a great story out about how a proposed deal to end hostilities between the U.S. and Iran gave equities and bond traders a measure of relief on Monday. We've been talking about that all day.
14: Mm-hmm.
15: It also left prediction markets with a new headache. Polymarket is one of the largest event betting exchanges. It's hosted more than $345 million of trading on the question of whether and when the U.S. and Iran would sign a peace deal.
14: That's right. Both countries announced they had an agreement. You know that. You've been listening. They announced that they had that agreement over the weekend. Some traders thought they had won a payout, but the bets are in limbo because it was not clear if the announcement was enough to meet the conditions written into Polymarket's contracts.
15: Hey.
14: Again, you got to look at the contract, got to read it all.
15: Yeah, but I mean, it's not clear. And I think that's why.

0: even a lot of people today who are not involved in those markets are like trying to make sense of, wait, is this a peace deal? Is it a ceasefire? Is it something that is going to last more than 60 days? And if it doesn't,
1: right,
0: what does that mean for somebody who has made a prediction on it?
1: Well, there's, you know, 60 days, another clock is ticking,
0: yeah,
1: on some more details to be known, a memorandum of understanding, like, right? What's the deal?
0: Well, the president said that the Strait of Hormuz will open on Friday, right? If you look at Kalshi, which is, of course, another prediction market, mm-hmm, one of the questions in the politics section is, when will traffic at the Strait of Hormuz return to normal? 41% of people say it will be before July 15th, but 57% of people say it will be before August 1st, indicating that they don't think it'll happen. The majority of people don't think it'll happen before the 15th of July.
1: Listen, this is where
0: a month from now,
1: the bet to me has to be super specific. Like, the deal is signed, the Strait of Hormuz is opened, or, you know what I mean?
0: Yeah. Like, each contract on Kalshi at least has those, that fine print. I haven't looked at it on Polymarket,
1: yeah,
0: what it looks like, but if you click into it, it actually shows, like, okay, this is how it's determined. Here are the news sources that we use to determine it. But you know what?
1: What?
0: A lot of what happens on these platforms is sports betting anyway. More than, you know, 80 to 90%, according to a recent analysis by our own Bloomberg intelligence team from a few months ago, of the activity on these platforms has to do with sports. And if you go to the homepage right now at Kalshi, at least Belgium versus Egypt is what's on. I was watching this closely during the
1: Knicks game.
0: And, no, yeah, during the Knicks game on Saturday night,
1: and
0: it was changing in real time.
1: Yeah,
0: yeah.
1: I mean,
0: for much of the game, it was, the idea was that the Knicks were going to lose.
1: Is that the actual bet?
0: Yeah, that's
1: that?
0: In real time. You
1: that's
0: can see it changed.
1: Crazy.
0: Egypt, Belgium, and Thai.
1: Yeah.
0: Right there.
1: I mean, this is what makes it tricky, right?
0: Yeah.
1: I mean, but this is also what makes it fun, some would say, right, for some of these bets. I don't know.
0: Fun to watch.
1: Yeah.
0: For me, I have not participated in the...
1: You're not a bettor.
0: You know, I mean, I don't have time to share this story. No, I don't have time to share this story, but maybe we will a little later in the program because we are going to Las Vegas. But I got a good lesson from my dad in gambling when we were in Las Vegas as a child. So he was there for work, and he was like, I was just begging him to like gamble. I saw these people losing money or winning money.
1: You're like, can I play? Can
0: yeah. I was like, you got to do this. Everyone's winning money.
1: All right. You are going to tell me
0: I'm going to tell you
1: the
0: story later.
1: All right. Stick around, everybody. We are counting down to the close, heading over to our TV colleagues. The close starts right now.
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4: And right now we are 2 minutes away from the end of the trading day. Romain Bostic here with Katie Greifeld, taking you through to that closing bell. It's a global simulcast. 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
1: Yes.
4: On a day here where the markets are rallying hard on the possibility that we might have a deal to extend the ceasefire in Iran.
1: I'm just going to say,
0: I like how you put that.
1: Been here before, it feels like. I mean, the devil's in the detail. And I just think there's still a second phase of negotiation. There's another clock, 60 days, that's ticking. You know, is it a permanent moratorium on uranium when it comes to Iran?
4: Like, on where?
1: From Iran.
4: Oh, yeah.
1: Permanent. Like, I just, these are tricky things that still have yet to be worked out, and nothing's been signed. Nobody's really seen even what's been worked out. I just feel like there's a lot we need to know.
0: Well, still, a question that I still have is how long U.S. assets and U.S. service members are going to remain in the region, Katie, because if you go back to and use the JCPOA as sort of a baseline, that took more than a year to negotiate. So if we don't have an actual agreement with about the nuclear material in place for you know, more than a year, do the service members all stay there? Do U.S. assets stay in the region?
5: These are all very thoughtful and important questions, and it doesn't seem like any of them are being asked in the equity market right now, because, I mean, you're seeing really all sectors and all size caps just taking this news and running with it. And it's really a risk-on rally today.
4: A risk-on rally, though, as Katie, you pointed out earlier on the close, the idea that this is still kind of concentrated amongst a lot of the big tech names. In fact, tech as a sector is leading the charge here. And it raises the questions as to just how much risk sentiment is risk on or whether this is just back to the AI trade. Nevertheless, we're not going to look a gift horse in the mouth. You're adding about 470 points on the Dow Jones Industrial Average today, higher by about 0.9%. The S&P adds about 123 points or 1.7%. The NASDAQ Composite and the NASDAQ 100 each up more than 3% on the day. And the Russell 2000 getting in on the action, up about 21 points or 0.7%.
1: All right. And to Katie's point, I feel like, you know, you look at the S&P 500, it's not like every name is up. 256 names gaining in the S&P 500, but you've also got 245 losing ground on this Monday, two unchanged. So it's not like an all-in bet here.
5: Yeah, and let's take a look at the sector performance as well, because you have seven sectors in the green, and they're important ones. You do have four in the red, though. Leading the charge, as you would expect, it's tech up top, that sector higher by about 3.4%, communication services higher by 2.4%, consumer discretionary, the list goes on. In terms of what didn't perform on this Monday, no surprise, energy as a sector down by 3.6%, real estate and healthcare and consumer staples as well, also in the red.
1: All right, let's go to some of the individual gainers, if I may, in the Monday trade. Got to talk about SpaceX, up another 19, almost 20% in today's session. So quite a run in its first 2 days of trading, if you will. And of course, jumping in their second day of trading, adding to gains, a blockbuster debut on Friday. We talked about it a lot, the largest IPO ever. Company has exercised the IPO's over-allotment option, which lets underwriters sell an additional 83.3 million shares. So that increases the amount raised to about $86.2 billion. We had some of that reporting coming out. I kind of can't wait for earnings come August. And so now the stock is up more than 30% year-to-date. Again, only 2 days of trading.
0: I think we're going to talk about it a lot before earnings.
1: I would say. Hey, let's go on over to NVIDIA, because this one definitely moved to the upside as well. Some rally there, about 3.5% here. Chip-making giant tapping the debt market for the first time in years. They're raising $25 billion from a high-grade bond sale that received more than three times the amount in demand. So underscoring that, once again, investors, anything to do with AI and the AI boom, they are interested in. I want to just point out they drew about $85 billion of orders, hence three times the amount that they received in terms of demand. They've been targeting to raise about $20 billion, according to people familiar with the matter. The deal ties Oracle, Meta, and Salesforce for the second biggest of 2026. We see a lot of tapping the debt markets. That continues. What?
4: Do we know what rate they paid, what interest rate they paid at all?
1: I was looking at it before I went in here, and I don't know that.
4: Well, I'm always just curious just about kind of the narrative here with some of these companies that obviously don't necessarily need to borrow, but obviously when you talk about with the cost of capital being so low, particularly for a high-grade issuer like this, it's kind of like, why not just grab as much cash as you can?
1: Yeah, well, I think that's what we're seeing, right, at this point. I know they're selling it in seven parts. Maturities ranging from 2 to 30 years.
4: I thought you knew off the top of your head.
1: No.
4: You can just move on then.
1: Oh, okay.
4: Sure.
1: Thanks for that.
4: How was your weekend, by the way?
1: So helpful. I got stuff to do. I'm too busy here. Hey, Western Digital is the number one gainer in the S&P 500 and NASDAQ 100. Morgan Stanley raising the firm's price target on Western Digital to $6.50 from $4.88 a share. The stock up 16% here, closing at $6.53 and change. So above that price target. They're keeping the overweight rating on the stock. They say following a week on the road with management, including the company's CEO and CFO, the firm has an even greater conviction that hard disk drive demand is strengthening with customers seeking visibility into 2013. So, that one, an outperformer. Number one, S&P 500, NASDAQ 100. Tim, take it away.
0: All right, let's start with some of the worst performers in the S&P 500 today. Pfizer, third worst, so let's call it second worst performer in the S&P today. It fell 11%, lowest level in more than 9 years after the CEO, Michael Lyons, quit to take the top job at Truist Financial. Lyons will take over from Bill Rogers at Truist. Bill Rogers will stay on as the bank's executive chairman, will be paid $40 million to compensate for his forfeited pay at Pfizer. Pfizer replaced Lyons with Takis Georgakopoulos, effective immediately, and reaffirmed its financial outlook for 2026. This was a surprise for a lot of people, including investors. Pfizer shares fell by close to 11%. Fox shares. We're going to talk to Geetha Ranganathan in just a few minutes about what exactly Fox is going to do with Roku. Closing down a record 17%, biggest intraday decline going back to when this version of Fox started trading back in 2019. Roku will be bought by Fox in a deal valued at about $22 billion, including debt. According to terms of the deal, Fox will pay $96 in cash and nearly 97/100 of Fox Class A shares per Roku share. Once again, Fox Corp shares falling by close to 17%. And finally, oil had a tough day today. Fell today, including some of the oil majors. ExxonMobil down more than 4%. Yeah. Energy stocks took a hit after the U.S. and Iran said they reached an interim agreement to reopen the strait. If you look at where oil is, Brent still above $83 a barrel, WTI above $81 a barrel, but both of those fell just about 4% today.
4: All right, a quick check on yields. Relatively modest moves on the day here. Yield slightly lower on the shorter end of the curve, slightly higher on the long end of the curve. Basically, we're talking about 1 basis point either up or down across the board. So not a lot of activity there, maybe a bit of a holding pattern as people await, of course, Kevin Warsh's first appearance as Fed chair behind the podium on Wednesday.
1: All right, super exciting. So too was the Saturday night game of the Knicks. They are champions on several different levels, and it's going to be an interesting week here in New York. We've got the parade. Is it on Thursday?
0: Yeah, we're not even here for it. The ticker tape parade.
4: Yeah. Where are you?
0: We're in Las Vegas.
1: We're going to be on a plane. Yeah. We're going to be on a plane.
4: All right. All right. Let's just wait. Let the real New Yorkers talk. Katie. Yeah.
0: Yes, Katie.
4: So, yeah, I mean, Tim, you're a Californian, and I don't know where Carol's like.
0: Katie's hats always remind us, New York or nowhere. She wears it all around New Jersey.
5: Nowhere, yeah. I see them all along the Hoboken waterfront, those New York or nowhere hats.
0: Do they know where they are?
1: Wait, Hoboken is not New York.
5: That's what I say.
1: Come on, Romaine.
4: Yeah, I mean, technically, I'm the only technically New Yorker here.
1: Where were you born? I was
4: born in Chicago.
1: Okay. Yeah,
4: but
1: exactly.
4: For today, I mean, I'm the only one, like, apparently not wearing a royal blue and orange today. But it gets to this idea. I mean, we talk about the jerseys selling out everywhere if you can get your hands on them. Basically, any kind of paraphernalia has become a hot item. We spoke with John Rogers, the legendary investor at Ariel, who's been all in on James Dolan companies for years now. He's the biggest shareholder in MSGE, one of the biggest shareholders in MSGS. Both, of course, there's a lot of speculation that the valuations of those properties might go up as well.
0: What about the Sphere?
4: The Sphere.
0: How does he feel about the Sphere?
4: Oh, he's all in on the Sphere.
5: Yeah, he's
4: that's all he talks about.
5: Well.
4: Trust me, if you ever go out to dinner with him, that's all you're going to hear.
1: But wait, can I just say that the New York Fanatics was taking in, just check out this stat, 8,000 orders per minute at one point.
4: I believe it.
1: For New York Knicks.
4: I was looking
1: gear.
4: For gear for my son, and it was hard to find.
0: Well, this is why I know, Romaine, you're chauffeured here in a helicopter each day.
4: Yeah.
0: But if you took the subway,
4: it's a share.
0: There was this guy outside of the 59th Street subway on Friday selling a bunch of great knockoff gear that you could have bought.
5: I was going to say, say Knicks or just New York?
0: It was the one that the Taylor Swift one.
5: Oh, Stevie Nicks. Yeah.
4: But that's the beauty of New York, right? You can find a knockoff for anything here.
0: Anything.
5: As long as it's blue and orange, we know what you mean.
1: Designer gear. On Fifth Avenue.
4: That's right.
1: On the sidewalks.
4: Did you see what Amory Hordern was wearing?
5: I actually didn't.
4: Oh, okay.
0: Good talk.
4: Nice. Somebody throw up a picture.
1: Well done. All right. None of us apparently are New Yorkers. All right. That's a wrap. Across platform radio, TV, YouTube, Bloomberg Originals. We do call it the closing bell. Katie and Romaine continuing on the close on Bloomberg TV. Tim and I back here on Bloomberg Business Week Daily on radio. We will see you again. Same time, same place tomorrow.
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0: All right, as Tom Keene would say, I have to call an audible here. I got a text message from Lewis in upstate New York.
1: Who said?
0: He said, you can't tell half the story about going to Las Vegas with your dad when you were a kid and not finish the story. So I'll be very brief. Okay.
1: Okay.
0: But when I was a young child, my dad took my whole family to Las Vegas because he had to go for a work thing. Immediately when we land, you know, in the airport, slot machines, it sounds like everybody's winning money. The whole time I'm just asking him, you got to go gamble. Everybody's winning money. Look at all these people who are winning money. He refuses to. It's not like he doesn't do it. It's not his thing. As we're flying out, he says, okay, here's a dollar. This is back when the dollar actually meant something. You can go buy some candy at the store in the airport on the way home, or we can go and I will pull the lever on the slot machine. And whatever happens to the dollar is yours. And we go and put the dollar in the slot machine. He pulls it because, you know, I was young. And he loses the money. He said, there. Poof. Hope you learned a lesson.
1: And that was. Did you regret it, or were you like, okay? That
0: oh
1: was
0: yeah,
1: tough.
0: Oh, okay. But it stuck with me. Yeah. You know those moments when you're a kid.
1: Yeah.
0: So anyway, from then on, it's just like, it just hasn't been of interest. But I will say, especially with young men and sports betting, it's incredibly popular.
1: There's got to be something when you have kind of addiction, like kind of caveats at all of the ads and so on and so forth when it comes to any of the gambling websites. What I will say is, Tim, well done. Tom, well done.
0: Oh, yeah. He knew what he was doing. He knows what he's doing. Hey, speaking of sports, maybe that's one of the reasons that Fox is buying Roku at a $22 billion value in this push for streaming video. As we just mentioned, shares of Fox fell 17% on this news. Shares of Roku for much of the day were little changed. They ended up closing today just down by about 2%. On the day today, but a lot of this was priced in earlier this week.
1: Keep in mind, Roku on Friday, when it started to leak out on Friday, when we were on air, that stock was up 20% in the trade. So a lot of the news was already, I think it's safe to say, factored in.
0: I want to bring in Geetha Ranganathan, Bloomberg Intelligence Senior Media Analyst. She joins us from Princeton, New Jersey. Geetha, what is Fox going to do with Roku?
6: So, Tim, they're promising that they're going to keep Roku as is. So really what Fox is buying here is distribution. They own the content. They own some of the best live content in terms of access to sports properties, in terms of their news coverage with the Fox News channel. But what they really don't have is that distribution network. And that is really hurting them because they have huge exposure to the linear TV ecosystem where really nobody is really staying there anymore. Everybody has kind of migrated away from, you know, the linear TV ecosystem and continues to migrate away from there to streaming. And so they want to go where the action is, and they want to go where the money is and where the eyeballs are. And that's really what they're getting with Roku. And so far, they're promising that they're going to keep operating it just as it is right now.
1: What about Fox One? What about Tubi?
6: Again, we'll continue to operate as is. But, you know, again, we don't know how things change. Obviously, they're saying things that need to be said because Roku does partner with everybody in the ecosystem. And I think some people are worried that maybe, you know, Roku's always kind of been known as this neutral platform, right?
0: Switzerland, you know, the Switzerland of the streaming boxes. That was something
6: exactly.
0: They sold to, like, me as a consumer tech reporter, like 15 years ago. You know, as Chrome was, or as Google was coming out with the Chromecast, as Amazon was coming out with its streaming stick, they were like, hey, we got no skin in this game. We work equally well with everybody.
6: Yeah, exactly. And so, you know, this is a little bit of a head scratcher in terms of how all of that neutrality is going to work. But, you know, from what Fox management has said so far, they said they're going to keep operating the platform as it is. Of course, we have to see how, you know, the other content companies feel about it. I mean, this is kind of letting the fox into the hen house, if you will, pardon the pun, but that's really what it feels like a little bit, but we'll have to see.
1: So does a deal like this mean somebody else, I always like wonder about that. Does anybody else have to do something, or no, this is really Fox playing catch up to some extent?
6: So Fox, yes. So Fox stayed away from all of those expensive streaming wars when everybody was going crazy and launching, you know, a Plus channel, Disney Plus, Paramount Plus, you know, Peacock, all of the streaming platforms. Fox was the one that kind of very famously stayed away from all of that and said, and actually, in hindsight, that was the smart move to make, because all of those companies lost billions, if not tens of billions of dollars on making those very, very expensive forays into streaming. And it all ultimately came down to profits. And so at the end, Fox actually ended up looking like a winner in many ways because they hadn't lost that much of money. But I think the one thing that has kind of definitely weighed on investors' mind and generally weighed on sentiment has been that Fox has really heavy exposure to the linear TV ecosystem, one that, you know, they really needed to kind of reset their narrative. And the Roku acquisition helps them do that. So right now they get 90% of their revenue from linear TV, only about 10% from digital. This move immediately helps them get close to about 35% of their revenue from digital. But more importantly, it really helps them kind of be there at the center of it all, right? They're in on all types of action with streaming, whether it's advertising and whether it's subscriptions. So anybody who gets a subscription through a Roku box, you know, Fox is going to be able to participate in those economics, and that matters.
0: That was my family on Saturday night when we wanted to watch this final game of the Knicks and Spurs. We spent $30 or $35 on ESPN, and we bought it through Roku. So
6: yes.
0: I don't know. Who knows? I wonder what this means. I mean, this is company, like, in the early days of streaming, Anthony Wood is the CEO, the founder of the company. He like invented the way to get streaming to the biggest TV in your home. This guy's like legendary when it comes to streaming. This started out as like an experiment at Netflix to try to get Netflix on the biggest screen. Are there any antitrust issues here because it is such a big gatekeeper?
6: Yeah, they are a huge gatekeeper. And one can argue that, yes, this with this deal that, you know, Fox does kind of become this vertically integrated platform. Remember, they will get access to 100 million global streaming households. And, you know, we're talking almost close to about 70 million, you know, U.S. broadband households. That's a pretty sizable number. That's half of, you know, basically U.S. broadband households. But, you know, the one thing that we have to keep in mind is the Murdochs are really cozy with, you know, the current administration, with the President Trump. And, you know, in this environment, we've kind of seen those friendships actually go a long way. So maybe they get they don't go through so much of scrutiny, but obviously there is always that chance that there might be some regulatory watch as well.
1: Was Roku worth $22 billion?
6: We actually think it might be worth more, and I say that because, you know, if you just look at the growth profile of this company, Carol, it's been amazing. So the way they have been really honing in on some of their under-monetized assets, so they've refreshed their home screen, and this is the first time that they're doing this. This is their biggest product refresh in about 10 years. And what it really helps them do is kind of become like this Netflix landing page. So you know that the Netflix landing page is very much like how you can make or break careers, right? You can make or break a show. You can, you know, content just pops up there, and that's it. Everybody's talking about that. That's the subject of all the water cooler conversations. And so Roku is very much now trying to be that Netflix homepage. So you can really see them. They've rolled out the new homepage to about 20% of their base. It's going to be rolled out to the rest of their users. But it's all really about elevating the content, right? And people are willing to pay for this prime, you know, inventory. And we're seeing that actually in the numbers. So if you just look at Fox or any traditional media company,
1: right,
6: we're kind of, you know, if you get flattish revenue growth, that's a big deal. Roku's platform revenue is expected to grow about 21% this year. 21%.
1: Wow. Yeah.
6: So that is a big deal.
7: That's impressive. Geeta, thank you so much. Geeta Ranganathan. She is Bloomberg Intelligence Senior Media Analyst, joining us from our BI offices in Princeton, New Jersey. Coming up next, we switch from media to real estate right here in New York City. Stick around.
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9: 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They are the largest alternative manager outside of the United States, running $316 billion in assets.
11: I think what I started to sense in about, say, 2015 was that the industry was changing. Our industry was changing globally. You started to see global firms moving into Asia. You started to see some firms starting to go public. You started to see multi-product firms developing beyond just a single product, single asset class, scale. And I realized that although we were doing very well and we were very successful in growing, if we wanted to make this a multi-generational business that's going to continue to thrive, we wanted to be part of this industry consolidation, this trend towards scale, rather than to be pushed aside by it. And that's when I started thinking, what are our options? I mean, one option was for us to try to expand beyond Asia and to develop our business outside of the region. That was going to be pretty difficult at this stage because the business is becoming so large and entrenched globally. And then I started looking at ways of working with others. And that's when I met EQT really through their own IPO that they had done at the time. It had gone public in 2018, 2019. And I was curious about that. And I went to speak to them about how they had done that. And we started talking and, one thing led to another. And by the end of this conversation, it became evident to all of us sitting around the table that actually there's something here.
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13: It's 4:21 on Wall Street. We do check markets all day long here at Bloomberg. Oil lower, stocks higher. The Dow, the S&P, NASDAQ all advance. Dow Industrials at a record 51,671, up today by 0.9%. No record on the S&P, up 122. That was a gain today of 1.6%. NASDAQ, though, up 3.1%. The NASDAQ 100 index, full of big tech names, also up by 3.1%. The stocks, the Philadelphia Stock Exchange's semiconductor index up 5.5%. The VIX right around 16. That's Wall Street's fear gauge. The 10-year 4.47% with the 2-year 4.06% and the 30-year 4.97%. Gold up 2.2%, 43.13 the ounce on the precious metal, while West Texas Intermediate crude, 81.32 a barrel. WTI down today by 4.2%. Barrel of Brent, 83.66, a drop there of 4.2%. Oil majors all declined today on that slumping oil price. Case in point, ExxonMobil down 4.1%. Chevron lower by 3.6%. ConocoPhillips down by 4%. Recapping, S&P 500 index pushes higher by 1.6%. Dow Industrials at a record up by 0.9%. 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I'm Charlie Pellett. Carol and Tim, that is a Bloomberg Business Flash.
0: Thanks, Charlie. Confidence among U.S. homebuilders slipped in June, dragged down by rising mortgage rates, materials costs, a sharp drop in sentiment across the South. Let's talk about that index of overall market conditions from the National Association of Home Builders and Wells Fargo. It fell 2 points to 35 this month. That's according to data released on Monday. It's lower, Carol, than the 37 anticipated by economists in a Bloomberg survey. The South, this is interesting, it's the nation's largest home building region, saw its biggest decline going back to November 2023.
1: I'm not surprised because it's gotten a little overheated in certain, certainly in the Southeast in some markets. Hey, we are curious, though, about what's going on in New York City. It's a real estate market we're all obsessed with. A story comes across the Bloomberg about real estate in New York City. It is among the most read. For more, we're joined by Lisa Lippman. She's a real estate agent with Brown Harris Stephens. She's been in the industry for nearly three decades, had more than $500 million in transaction volume in 2025 alone. What? Oh my God, she's here in studio, our Bloomberg Interactive Broker studio. Is that a lot?
0: That's a ton.
1: It feels like a ton.
14: It's a lot. I mean, I've been the number one person at Brown Harris for 11 years in a row.
1: Congratulations.
14: And, thank you. And in prior years, I was doing someplace between 280, 210 and 290, 300 million per year. Last year was a really big year. I think, partially it's sort of the progression of time, right? So I have a lot of repeat business. The people get wealthier. They come back to me at higher price points. You work in that price point. More people in that price point come to you. And then I also had a couple of really large sales that contributed to it. And I worked really, really hard last year. I became an empty nester the fall of 2024. Mm-hmm. My youngest child went away. He actually did a gap year. I guess I thought maybe I'd pick up the guitar or mahjong or something, but I just worked more. So
0: how's this year looking?
14: This year is definitely headed in the right direction. I honestly, like, I don't ever think I'm going to do that volume again. And, you know, in some ways I say that's okay with me. Of course, it would be great to do it. But I do think that last year was a bit anomalous because I'm one person. I have a very small team, or it's only five of us. So, you know, you do see those large numbers with agents who have very large teams. You sometimes see those numbers with agents who sit on big buildings where they're selling only really expensive big listings. Having said that, they don't get paid necessarily on that volume. And you should know that because it's sometimes, you know, you're selling $700 million worth of business, right, but the commission on it is very low.
0: Because they struck a deal with the developer.
14: And you're dividing amongst five other mm-hmm. agents who are on the building.
0: Okay.
14: So, you know, last year was a really good year for me. And I kind of take it as I put money in the bank and it's a great year. And I'll probably go back to doing my really good years again, but not that.
1: Okay. So when you're dealing with, you know, wealthier individuals, do they care about the interest rate? Like, do things like that matter? Are they doing mostly cash deals? Like, I'm just curious, because a lot of times when we talk about the housing market in general or the real estate market, when it comes to purchasing, certainly for like first time home buyers, we watch what's going on in the rates market. Does it matter to a lot of your clientele?
14: So, you know, generally when you're talking about over $7 or $8 million purchases, interest rates become basically immaterial. And I say basically because, you know, people who are spending over $8-10 million know what's going on, right? They're very much in the business world. So when they're negotiating, when they're making a deal, they're going to think about the fact that interest rates are higher. So they feel that they should have more buying power as a cash buyer because interest rates are higher, and they're not wrong. So anecdotally, it matters. Does it actually matter? No, because they were never going to finance, but they do think about it. And of course, it changes the equation because, you know, when interest rates were very low, we had people spending over $8 or $10 million who were really financing a very large portion. And now the people spending that kind of money are really just cash buyers.
1: Interesting, because that's because money didn't cost them anything a few
14: Correct.
1: Years ago, right?
14: Correct. So and, you know, maybe interest rates were too low.
1: Yeah.
0: So I'm curious about just migration patterns that you're seeing right now among the folks who buy and sell with you. If we were having this conversation in 2020, 2021, I imagine some of it would be, okay, well, people are leaving the city, they're going to the suburbs, some are going to Florida. There was that great Wall Street Journal story a few weeks ago that was like, well, actually, the people who are moving to Florida are still keeping apartments here in New York because they have their relationship with their doctors. I thought that was kind of funny. What are the migration patterns that you're seeing among your clientele?
14: I see just as many people coming into New York as leaving New York, maybe more. I mean, I don't count them, but I don't see a migration pattern away from New York City.
0: Who's coming to New York right now among your clientele?
14: Okay.
0: Again, anecdotal, but...
14: Yeah, no. So we've seen a really... something happened in the last few years, two things happened, which I sort of saw coming. One was the transfer of wealth from people over 70 years old to their adult children. Those children have done very nicely on their own, and then they've been given a lot of money. Any place from a $10 million trust fund all the way up. Those people often want to stay in New York City, and they have big buying power. So those people maybe used to move to the suburbs more, but now they realize that the life balance of not having to commute and having the wealth to have a beautiful home in New York and also outside of New York allows them to stay in New York City. Cost of private school doesn't keep them away, none of that stuff. So that's one group that I'm really seeing staying in New York. The other group that's a new group coming, and I sort of saw this happening, was people who brought their kids up in other other places. And I don't just mean the suburbs. I mean other places like Minneapolis, San Francisco, Los Angeles, Chicago. Their adult children then move to New York after college and stay here and put roots down here and have grandchildren for them here. And those people are buying second or third homes in New York City because they want to be near their kids and their grandkids. Mm-hmm. And I've sold a whole bunch of properties like that to people like that.
1: That, yeah, I mean, that's fascinating. I mean, what do you make? Because just think about going back to COVID, right? Obviously, very tough time. And people are saying, okay, that's it, New York. Everybody's leaving New York. I mean, we see cycles, right? And people come back.
14: We see cycles. Look, I worked through 9/11. Mm-hmm. I worked through the financial crisis. And then the latest was COVID. And, you know, in many ways, 9/11 and COVID were the most similar because they were both sort of the crises of, do I want to live in a city close to lots of people that doesn't feel safe to me. Mm-hmm. And the truth is that I think after 9/11, we showed our city to be incredibly resilient. And after COVID, we also showed our city to be incredibly resilient. I remember for the first sort of year after COVID hit, you'd go to other places in the U.S. and people wouldn't wear their masks and they didn't observe all the social distancing. And New York City, everybody did. We all took care of each other.
1: Yeah.
14: And I thought that was going to be a good sign. And I think, you know, people just love New York.
0: Yeah, it's pretty amazing. You mentioned those, the three events that you worked, you know, those are like before and after moments, right?
14: Right.
0: It's like 9/11, great financial crisis, COVID. Like those are moments.
1: Downtown New York after 9/11,
0: where everything changed.
1: Yeah.
0: Yeah, repeatedly. And New York has not just survived, but thrived. One thing that's also happened in the last 15 years or so is the rise of the outer boroughs. And I'm curious what you're seeing from clientele who in the past may have said, we're only considering Manhattan, are now, you know, looking at Cobble Hill, Brooklyn Heights, those sorts of places.
14: Well,
0: I guess Brooklyn Heights has always kind of been like that.
14: Yeah,
0: but now it's
14: right.
0: Moving more toward other parts of Brooklyn.
14: Right. So all of Brooklyn basically has become hot. So I don't even consider Brooklyn like a more affordable option anymore, which is crazy. Maybe you get more space. But, you know, definitely Brooklyn is hot. And I really encourage people, and I don't sell in any other place besides Manhattan, a little bit of Brooklyn. But I do encourage people to go to places like Queens, Long Island City, even, you know, Jersey City, places like that, Hoboken. I actually think Riverdale's a great option mm-hmm. because these are places that are still semi-urban. Mm-hmm. You don't necessarily need a car and you get so much more for your money. And I really do think that they are the wave of the future. I mean, in places like in New Jersey, in Riverdale, in Long Island City, you get a view of the water.
1: Yeah.
0: Jersey City and Hoboken right now are hot.
1: Listen,
14: they're hot. And they're charming.
1: Yeah.
14: They're great. I see why people want to live there.
1: Yeah. Listen, you're just outside New York City. I live in Jersey City. And, I've been there for a long time.
0: Has it changed since you've been there?
1: Oh, dramatically. Yeah. We've been there a long time. And I mean, I remember when, Target came in and it was like a celebration because there wasn't a lot of retail and stuff.
14: Right.
1: It's actually really, really crowded right now. And it's a little crazy. What about foreign buyers? Are they here? Have they gone? Feels like we haven't seen a ton in the last few years.
14: So we don't have as many foreign buyers as we have. And that's because some of the Asian buyers have had trouble taking money out of, let's say, China. That's one thing. Obviously, we lost our Russian buyers a while ago.
1: Right.
14: We still have buyers coming from South America a lot. We have buyers coming from Singapore, from Taiwan, from Korea. And then we have some European buyers. You know, it doesn't fuel our market the way the sort of quote unquote Russian and Asian billionaire buyers did for a while. But I actually think that's a lot healthier for our market. We have a lot of wealthy Americans buying now, and we have enough foreign buyers who do want to have places here.
0: What have been the changes that you've seen under the Mamdani administration? We're only a few months in, but I was having this conversation with some friends earlier today. What do you see?
14: So I don't see a big change. Number one, I'll just say that I think that our city is somewhat mayor proof for at least 4 years, perhaps close to eight. So, you know, we've had better mayors, we've had worse mayors, better for the economy, worse for the economy, for safety, and we've survived and we've thrived. So, you know, time will tell what will happen with Mamdani. I think that, you know, certain policies have made people nervous, like the new pied-à-terre tax. That one was until they sort of said what it was going to be, it made people really nervous because the unknown is always much worse than just knowing what it is, figuring out how to deal with it. So, you know, we did have, I would say, a little bit of a chill factor for a couple of months after it was clear that Hochul and Mamdani were going to push through this pied-à-terre tax. As soon as it was put into writing what it was going to be, which was about 2 weeks ago, the market turned back on again. And I think it's partially because people don't really understand what it is. And I personally, as a former lawyer and as somebody who was married to, my first husband was a tax cert lawyer, which is the whole science, if you want to call it, of reduction of real property taxes. I think that the law is too complicated and it's never going to be able to be implemented or followed through, and they will not collect any money.
0: Lisa, we're going to have to leave it there. Lisa Lipman, she's a real estate agent with Brown Harris Stevens. 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
15: ABC News, I'm Michelle Franzen. In Southern California, officials with Edwards Air Force Base northeast of Los Angeles say a U.S. Air Force B-52 crashed shortly after takeoff. The Air Force spokesperson says emergency personnel are responding. ABC's Louis Martinez has more.
16: What we know is the Air Force is confirming that this is a U.S. Air Force B-52H Stratofortress, one of almost 60 years old, all of these aircraft, because the last one was built in 1962. All we know is that the aircraft was on takeoff when apparently something went wrong, and then it had crashed on the runway.
15: That B-52 made by Boeing. In France, world leaders, including President Trump, meeting for the start of the G7 summit this week. Earlier, the president told reporters the new memo of understanding between the U.S. and Iran has been digitally signed and will be finalized Friday in Geneva. He says the Strait of Hormuz will also be fully reopened, that causing oil prices to drop today. This is ABC News.
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23: This is a Bloomberg Money Minute. President Trump says ships are already starting to move through the Strait of Hormuz after the U.S. and Iran this weekend reached an interim peace deal to reopen that waterway and begin 60 days of negotiations over Iran's nuclear program. The official signing will happen this Friday in Switzerland. Hopes for an end to that 15-week-long war sent stocks soaring today. The Dow closing at a fresh record high, up 469 points, nearly 1% higher. Thanks to big gains in tech stocks, the NASDAQ was up 795 points. That's a 3% gain. And the S&P was up 123, 1 2/3% higher. Oil today down nearly 5%. It's under $81 a barrel. Shares of airlines, cruise ship operators all moving higher. And that proposed deal to end the war not sitting well with gamblers on Polymarket. That's because it's not clear if that announcement meets the conditions written into the prediction market site's terms for a permanent end to the conflict. Tom Busby, Bloomberg Radio.
24: On a recent edition of the Big Take podcast, SpaceX's record-breaking Wall Street debut, host David Gura sits down with Bloomberg Tech's Ed Ludlow to discuss what it means for Elon Musk, everyday investors, and other companies on the brink of going public.
25: The prelude to an IPO is this roadshow where the company makes its case with banks.
26: Well, traditionally.
25: Yes, to investors. Didn't even seem necessary. Your Bloomberg reporting, folks are saying it's four times oversubscribed. What was that roadshow like leading up to the first day of trading, the pricing the first day of trading?
26: So traditionally, you don't just set a price and say, we're sticking with it.
25: There's a range.
26: There's a range, and it's marketing. You go out to all of the potential investors, the pool of potential investors, and say, how are you guys feeling about this? But my understanding is that basically Musk wanted to take the leverage away from the big institutional investors and said, I am going to set this price. That way, It doesn't matter how much deployable capital you've got. I can just select who I want to get access to this IPO. So that's unusual.
25: Who is getting access to these shares? Elon Musk had a plan for that. Who ends up getting access?
26: It's existing investors. And, you know, Musk has been all about loyalty. You know, how SpaceX has managed it is they don't use intermediaries. Musk or the CFO phone you, you know, and say, like, do you want to participate in this? These are people that they like. So that's a big part of it. You know, the big long-only asset managers, based on my reporting, like Musk and the SpaceX team really wanted to bring people in that they believe would hold the stock for a really long time. Tesla, his other publicly traded company that he's CEO of, has a very big and loyal retail shareholder base. And a lot of them really believe that they would get sort of preferential access here. And so it'll be interesting to see how those loyal Musk followers feel in the end.
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13: It's 4:40 on Wall Street. We do check markets all day long here at Bloomberg. Dow Industrials at a record 51,671 on the Dow. That was a gain today of 0.9%. S&P higher, no record, up 122. That was a gain of 1.6%. The NASDAQ Composite Index up today by 3.1%. The NASDAQ 100 Index full of big tech names up by 3.1%. All of this with the SOX, the Philadelphia Stock Exchange's Semiconductor Stock Index, up 5.5%, and a VIX, Wall Street's so-called fear gauge, settling right around 16. 10-year at 4.47%, the 2-year 4.06%, the 30-year 4.97%, gold up 2.2%, now at $43.11 the ounce, West Texas Intermediate crude oil down 4.4%, $81.19 a barrel of Brent crude $83.52, that was a drop today of 4.3%. Bottom line, stocks higher, oil lower, but we had the Dow at a record. So what does today's market action and the drop in crude suggest about inflation expectations? Thomas Urano is the co-CIO of Sage Advisory, and he was a guest right here on Bloomberg Business Week Daily.
4: You know, is it a reset? I think it's maybe a, hey, let's step back for a second and be a little bit hopeful that maybe some normalization in energy prices, maybe some normalization in the pipeline of oil. If that kind of works its way through, then maybe inflation pressure comes down a little bit.
13: Thomas Urano, the co-CIO of Sage Advisory, a guest right here on Bloomberg Business Week Daily. Second day out for SpaceX. You recall last Friday, the stock surged 19.2% in its first day of trading. Up again today, this time by another 19.6%. Recapping, S&P up 1.7%, Dow at a record up 0.9%. 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I'm Charlie Pellett, and that is Bloomberg Business Flash.
0: Hey, thanks for that update, Charlie. Do appreciate it. Carol, for so long,
1: yes,
0: we've had people come into this studio, also the other iteration of our Bloomberg Interactive Broker studio, where Charlie is.
1: Yes.
0: Holding down the fort. And one of their main propositions was, these were wealth managers, and one of their main things was like, there fewer and fewer companies are going public. Mm-hmm. There's less public stock out there because companies are buying back shares. We are increasingly getting into alternatives because there are fewer public companies out there.
1: Right. Because we need to put money to work,
0: yeah,
1: to invest.
0: And that's been one of the most defining elements of the equity market over the past couple of decades. So writes Carmen Reinecke, Bloomberg mm-hmm. News Stocks reporter. She's among the authors of today's Big Take. It is one of the most read stories on the Bloomberg Terminal. She joins us here in the Bloomberg Interactive Brokers studio. Suddenly, there's a lot of value. Well, I don't want to use the word value because I don't want to get people, you know, thinking value versus growth. But there's a lot out there for investors to buy. What did your analysis that you did along with Liu Wang find?
5: So basically, there's been sort of a switch in like expansion and contraction of the market. So over the last few decades, we've seen companies really aggressively buy back shares, right? So sort of shrinking the overall pool of stocks available and giving a lot of support to investors along the way. This year, however, with all of these new IPOs that are coming down the pipe, I mean, we just saw a record from SpaceX. We'll hopefully see Anthropic and OpenAI by the end of the year. And we've seen equity issuances from companies like Alphabet. The you know, the number of stocks or things available to trade in the market is expanding to the tune, I think it's 1.5 trillion of stock added to the U.S. equity market over the next 2 years. That's from JP Morgan Chase & Co.
0: Is this just cyclical, though, where, you know, at a certain point when these companies see value in buying back their shares, they're going to gobble them up again?
5: I think there are a lot of factors that kind of go into it. One of it is, a lot of these companies, especially in the technology space, have these huge balance sheets. There were, you know, not other places, I guess, that they were wanting to deploy capital. So buying back shares was a great way to return some of that value to shareholders. Now they have these huge spending needs because of AI, you know, building out the data centers and all the other technology that they need to use it. And so they want to be spending money and raising money to spend on those things. So the part of it is that. And then I think on the flip side, you know, this is something that's sort of similar to what we saw in the 1990s, sort of around the dot-com boom and bubble bursting. So
3: right.
5: I think there is some cyclicality there as well, although people are obviously very, very careful to, you know, necessarily compare them too much or say that this time isn't different if we're talking about a bubble.
3: Is there any worry that there won't be enough investors to buy all the stock that's issued?
5: That's definitely a concern. So, I mean, we had a really great sort of run out of the gate with SpaceX, which definitely assuaged some fears that there wouldn't be enough investor demand or that the market would have trouble sort of digesting this large of an issue.
3: I was shocked how well it all went down on Friday. I was shocked.
5: I was too. I mean, I think everyone was sort of braced for a lot more issues and it went very smoothly. And even today we had a second great day of trading. There's clearly a lot of demand there. But as we get through the summer, the next couple of months of the year, the lockups are going to start to expire. So a lot more of SpaceX stock is going to come into the market. Its float right now is quite low. And at the same time, you're going to be getting, you know, the other IPOs, Anthropic, OpenAI. And we could see other companies also issuing secondary offerings or see just, this pool of in the equity market grow even more. So that is, I think, a concern hanging over the market for the rest of the year, probably, if not more.
0: I'm glad you just reminded everybody that it's only the second day of trading for SpaceX. Because, even a company like Cerebras, right?
3: Yeah.
0: How much did we talk about this company in the first few days of trading? And it did hit a high on May 14th, so exactly a month ago, of $311 a share. It's down to $218 a share right now. And I don't know what the lockup structure is and who was able to sell and when they were able to sell. But you're right. I mean, 2 days of trading for a new company doesn't necessarily make the history.
5: No, it doesn't. And it's even hard to necessarily call it a trend. So obviously, it's a stock that we're watching very closely over the next few days, weeks, months, years.
0: One thing that I want to talk about in your piece is this idea of companies staying private for longer. And again, years we heard that companies would stay private for longer because for a few reasons. One, quarterly earnings, we love them as reporters and getting to talk about this stuff.
3: But it makes it tricky for companies that are trying to grow their business, right?
0: Yeah, I mean, they're marking to market every second of every trading day. It's not an easy thing to have happen, and it's great for liquidity and if they want to raise money, but oftentimes you can raise a lot of money in the private market and stay. Look, I mean, SpaceX is from 2002. A company is old. That's an older company than Facebook.
3: Right, exactly.
0: Yeah, so it showed that it could be private for a long period of time. Does this get companies off the sidelines? You mentioned Anthropic and OpenAI, but other than those?
5: I think we'll see. So something I've heard from a lot of investors is that SpaceX kind of opened the IPO window. We've definitely seen, fewer than normal, I think, IPOs since the SPAC craze of 2021. And so this hopefully kicks off a period of a lot more companies coming to the public markets, not just these huge mega cap technology companies, but ones sort of across, the wide range of sectors and sizes available in the market. And that would be a really good thing for investors. The other thing that I hear from sources is that they worry a little bit about all of this value being created in the private market. It really leaves the public market out. And in some cases, some argue that it can inflate these valuations without sort of giving everyone a chance to be weighing in, which is, basically what the public stock market is doing.
3: It's also a reminder, of how expensive it is for this build, right, in terms of AI. And it also is a reminder that when you really need a ton of cash, right, the capital markets or the public market is really where you go ultimately.
5: Yeah, and offering equity, like doing these offerings has become cheaper in some aspects than debt. So it makes sense that these companies would be looking to go to the equity markets. And I mean, they're doing both, right? But
1: yeah,
5: it makes sense that they'd be specifically wanting to tap equity markets.
1: I just think it's fascinating.
0: The secondaries?
1: How,
0: is that what you're going to say?
1: Secondaries, yeah. but also just how it's debt, it's equity. You're just seeing...
0: The throw everything at the wall approach of raising capital?
1: Just reaching out to every bucket that's there in terms of raising money and capital for this build. And I guess it's just something we'll watch really carefully because you look at, was it the NVIDIA? Right?
0: NVIDIA today,
1: right? And 3x oversubscribed.
0: That was a debt raise.
1: That was a debt raise, but it's just you see the investor interest, and we certainly saw it with SpaceX, and we'll see what else. We're just essentially an AI play, right?
5: It is and it isn't. This is something I've been asking people a lot about as well, and I think there's a little bit of tension out there. I mean, certainly the market seems to be valuing it as an AI company as much as a space company, but I've definitely heard some sources say, you know, their AI offering is so much behind the others.
1: Yeah, it's got to deliver, right? Before. Carmen Reinicke, she's going to stick around.
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0: 469 points higher, a nearly 1% gain. The NASDAQ up 795. That's a 3% jump. The S&P 500 rose 123, 1 2/3% higher. And oil down nearly 5%. It closed at $80.75 a barrel. Democratic California Governor Gavin Newsom accusing President Trump of ordering the Justice Department to investigate him and his wife, saying federal agents knocked on the doors of his family, friends, and former employees. That's because he says he's a potential presidential candidate. And it's the mashup you didn't think you needed. Burger King restaurants in the UK now serving Pringles, sour cream, and onion chicken fries. Tom Busby, Bloomberg Radio.
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8: All right, everybody, we are getting ready to wrap up on this Monday edition of Bloomberg Business Week Daily. Carol Masser, Tim Stenovek live in our Bloomberg Interactive Broker Studio. In case you missed the market close, just a reminder of where we wrapped up on this Monday. We did see a bit of a rally underway. I don't know that I want to go as far as saying it was broad-based, but there were a lot of sectors that certainly moved to the upside. What did it mean, though, for the major averages? About 122 points higher on the S&P 500, up 1.65%. You saw the NASDAQ 100 really surging ahead. It was about a 3% gain, so pretty much finishing at its best levels of the session. That's good for a gain of about 907 points. But you look at something like semiconductors, the Mag 7, these were really some outperformers. Energy, to be understood, we saw some pullback there in that sector because of developments, better developments, it felt like, between the U.S. and Iran.
9: Yeah, I'm looking at the points adjustments in the NASDAQ 100, which, as you mentioned, was up more than 3% today. Micron up 10.8%, NVIDIA up 3.5%, AMD up 7%, Western Digital up 16%.
8: Number one gainer in the S&P 500 and NASDAQ 100.
9: Western Digital.
8: Yeah.
9: Yeah. Oh, yeah.
8: It's
9: pretty wild.
8: Yeah. So we definitely saw some moves. And just a real quick check on the major industry groups in the S&P 500. Only there are 11 of them. Four were down, and then the other seven were higher. Infotech, 3.4% to the upside. That was really your outperformer.
9: I'm Tim Stenovek, along with Carol Masser. Let's take a look at some stocks on the move today. We've got Bloomberg News stocks reporter Carmen Reinecke with us. Professor Reinecke. She's here. All right. I know what you're starting with. It has to be, right?
10: It's the one, it's top of everyone's mind today. It's SpaceX, ticker SPCX. Second day of trading, first full day of trading, because obviously Friday it only traded about half the session. Shares up 20% today, extending Friday's 19% rally. This added $412 billion in market value to this stock today. It's still, you know, I think it's the top, among the top six most valuable companies in the world. And it's actually gaining ground, getting much closer to surpassing Amazon, which has about $2.7 trillion valuation. Mm. SpaceX ended the day at $2.5 trillion.
8: It's just
9: it's amazing.
8: Wild.
9: Yeah, I'm just looking at Elon Musk. According to the Bloomberg Terminal, at least this class of shares, and this is complicated, but out of the outstanding shares that are traded here,
8: right,
9: he owns 11.5% of them. He's the largest shareholder. The market value of those shares is 130 six

0: $0.7 billion.
1: You know what he really controls?
0: The voting rights.
1: Yeah, exactly. Yeah.
0: And also, and this is not, you know, he owns more than that.
1: Yeah.
0: But that's just this class of shares.
1: One thing I wanted to ask you, Carmen, do we know, when do we start to see a short position? Like, does the stock have to be trading after a certain amount of time?
2: Yeah, so I think data starts coming in the next couple of days.
1: Okay.
2: And that's something I'll be watching very closely, especially we have low float here. I'm sure people are wanting to jump in, especially after, you know, 40% gain in 2 days.
1: Not too shabby. It'll be interesting, too, to see how it trades the rest of the week.
0: ARK is one of the biggest shareholders.
1: Mm-hmm.
0: Kathy Wood's been an Elon, as you remind us, an Elon supporter for many years. But she's the ARK Invest has, it looks like, a top 10 position.
1: Which doesn't surprise me. Yeah. He's certainly a supporter. And yeah, exactly. I think Tesla's the number one position, right? In ARK.
0: I don't know. I'm just looking at the ownership of SpaceX.
1: Oh, okay.
0: Yeah,
1: I see what you're saying.
0: Yeah.
1: Sorry, I was like flipping around to the fund. What were you looking at?
0: Yeah, this is the HPS for SpaceX, on the Bloomberg terminal.
1: Carmen's like, could you guys get these two to focus?
0: She's like, I did you such a favor. I came and talked about my big take. I stuck around to do stocks on the move, and now
1: she's like, what's with these two?
2: Well, I can't see over there either, so I'm like, turn the terminal to me.
1: It's just, this is what we do. We just like start playing around with the, you know, what's on the terminal. Number two.
2: All right, so we're looking at shares of Adaptive Biotechnologies. This is down in the aftermarket. This is ticker ADPT. Shares are down about 6.4% right now. So this company said it plans to offer $250 million convertible senior notes. It also announced that it's going to pursue a separation of, it sounds like, two separate business lines. So minimal residual disease and immune medicine businesses. So we're seeing shares down here in the after hours. I was actually looking at the year to date chart. It's down about 1%, but it's very choppy trading.
1: Okay.
2: Pretty volatile name.
1: But certainly taking a hit here in the aftermarket. Number three, great ticker.
2: Yes, let's look at one that's a lot of fun. This is Dave & Buster's ticker, PLAY, Play. So shares are down 4.3% right now in after hours. It reported earnings after the bell, and looks like what investors are reacting to is revenue for the first quarter that missed the average analyst estimate. So came in a little bit lower than expected. It looked like the entertainment revenue sort of weighed down things there, as opposed to food and beverage, which was a little bit higher than what analysts expected.
1: I don't think I've ever been to a Dave & Buster's.
0: Oh, I have.
1: Have you?
0: Yeah. I think in New Jersey or New York. Yeah, just outside of the city.
2: I've definitely never been to one.
1: I've never been to one. What kind of games are you playing?
0: This was when I was in graduate school. We all just met at one because we were at this like retreat that was the only place to go meet. It was just a bar and wings and stuff.
1: Yeah. Oh, okay.
0: But I did go to a Chuck E. Cheese for...
1: I've been to Chuck E. Cheese.
0: Kid's birthday.
1: Can I say I really liked it?
0: It was really nice.
2: I know.
0: They have done a great job, at least at this Chuck E. Cheese, like... Everything was clean.
1: There is always that worry.
0: Yeah, that was the worry.
1: A lot of kids climbing over stuff.
0: Yes. No, it's more games than like jumping in ball pits these days. Oh. It was pretty cool. Very digital these days.
1: I love it.
0: And they give you secret stamps on your wrist. So you make sure you take the right kid home. Truly.
1: Oh, do they really?
0: Yeah.
2: What's secrets? About it?
0: They only show up under a certain light.
2: Oh, like
0: at
2: a
0: the
2: blue
0: exit.
2: Light.
0: So they make sure you're actually with your kid.
1: So when you leave, you have to show.
0: Yes.
1: Oh my gosh.
0: Yeah.
1: I just want to say Dave & Buster's is down 24% year to date, and you've got 34% of the float is short. So some negative stuff in terms of tone. Carmen Reinicke, you rock. Stock Movers, check it out. 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That does it for Tim and me. 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
4: The strait is already partially opened. As you know, they're doing a little hunting for a couple of mines. They've already found, but it's essentially ships are starting to go out now. On Friday, it'll be completely open.
5: Tonight, a done deal. The U.S. and Iran say they've agreed on a plan to reopen the Strait of Hormuz, a key step toward ending their conflict. Equities climb globally, the NASDAQ 100 rising more than 3%, and the Dow hitting a fresh record. But questions still linger as shippers and oil markets look for clarity on how the critical waterway can safely reopen. And the world stage, against the backdrop of a newly announced U.S.-Iran deal, group of seven leaders gather in France. Also looming large, Russia's war in Ukraine. We'll discuss the latest and what European allies can do in the conflict with the Ukrainian ambassador to the U.S. this hour. Plus, model behavior. Anthropic executives meet with White House officials after a sweeping administration order forced the AI giant to shut down access to its most advanced models. More details on the latest and what Washington's AI crackdown means for the broader industry this hour. From Bloomberg's Washington, D.C. studios to our TV and radio audiences worldwide, welcome to Balance of Power. I'm Kaylee Lines. Joe Matthew has the night off. And we kick off our coverage tonight in France, where President Trump spent the day convening with world leaders fresh off of coming to a deal with Iran. Trump saying a memo of understanding with the fine details of the deal would be released soon, with a signing ceremony expected in Switzerland on Friday. Still, we have fresh reports of consternation among Europe's leaders over the president's repeated assertions that the Strait of Hormuz will be reopened by Friday as Iran dominates much of the G7 summit. And Bloomberg's Tyler Kendall is covering the summit for us and joins us now live from Geneva. So, Tyler, walk us through whether we can expect anything deliverable from this summit in terms of European commitments to free transit in the Strait of Hormuz, as they promised they would be involved once this conflict was over.
6: Kaylee, that is perhaps one of the biggest questions and maybe one of the areas where we actually could see some tangible agreement, because so far our reporting has indicated that G7 officials are concerned that they may not even get to a joint communique when it comes to Iran, though we did seem to get some assurances earlier today from some European allies, including France, Germany and the UK, who did reiterate that they would be ready to deploy military assets in the event that we really see pen put to paper later this week here in Switzerland. So concerns from our allies about just how quickly the U.S. Has said that the Strait of Hormuz can be reopened, though I will add that a senior administration official who briefed us reporters earlier today did acknowledge that the U.S. understands that it is going to take time to see the Strait fully restored to pre-conflict flows, and that's for a few reasons. One is that there's still mines, apparently, in the Strait. We've heard U.S. officials publicly acknowledge that. And two, this official did talk about what appears to still be concern and a wariness among global shippers that the Strait is safe to transit. In fact, our own reporting at Bloomberg News indicates that many of these shippers are actively reaching out to governments trying to form a clearer picture on exactly what assurances will ultimately be put in this deal. Because, Kaylee, earlier today we heard from Iranian state media, which said, yes, the Strait of Hormuz will be opened toll-free for 60 days, but then there are questions about the longer-term security here, including Iran seeming to indicate that there are plans to charge fees related to navigational, insurance, and environmental services once that ceasefire extension is over.
5: Well, Tyler, we also heard from President Trump today as he met with French President Emmanuel Macron that he would like to shift his focus to the war between Russia and Ukraine. Should we expect the president to meet with Ukraine's Volodymyr Zelensky on the sidelines of the summit tomorrow?
6: So, Kaylee, as of now, he does have a broader meeting scheduled with the other G7 leaders and the Ukrainian President Zelensky. We are waiting to see if an individual bilateral meeting will get added to the schedule. We do know that the pair of leaders did speak by phone over the weekend and that President Trump also spoke with Russian President Vladimir Putin. President Trump is saying that if the conflict with Iran can be resolved to some extent, to the extent that we're seeing with this extension and phased-in negotiation, then perhaps there could be movement when it comes to the negotiations regarding Ukraine, because at this point we've really seen progress stalled. And Kaylee, over the weekend we saw Ukraine take some pretty big offensive attacks against Russia, including targeting a petrochemical facility and a fuel depot.
5: All right, Bloomberg's Tyler Kendall live late night in Geneva. Thank you so much for joining us. And joining me now for more on this and other subjects is Democratic Congresswoman Dina Titus of Nevada, a member of the House Foreign Affairs and Transportation Committees. Congresswoman, welcome back to Bloomberg TV and Radio. It's good to have you. If we could begin with your reaction to the news of at least what is an interim deal between the United States and Iran. Is this good for the country?
7: Well, it seems to me a tacit agreement that we could have done all of this through diplomacy. Not any of the big reasons why Trump started this war of choice have really been resolved. Not the nuclear issue. There's been no regime change. Israel's role with Lebanon is still uncertain. Was there ever an imminent threat? We could have done all of this by staying at the negotiating table because we really haven't come out ahead. We're worse off than before the war started. So it's kind of like, well, why did we do it?
5: Well, you mentioned Israel, Congresswoman. President Trump has been critical of Israel's continued strikes on Lebanon and Hezbollah in Lebanon, I should clarify. Do you see Israel as an impediment to a lasting ceasefire or negotiated agreement in the Middle East? What leverage should the U.S. exercise to make sure that Israel stays in line?
7: Well, I don't think insulting their head of state really is going to go very far. Israel is a strong ally and was part of the reason that we got involved in the first place. So I think they need to be at the table if they're going to be part of this so-called deal. Just like the allies of Europe that the president's talking to now in Paris, they weren't consulted. They weren't part of the whole war from the beginning. And now he's asking them to help clean up the mess. I don't know that they're going to be all that excited about it either, because the bottom line is people just don't trust the U.S. One day it's one thing and the next day it's something else.
5: Well, when we consider what Europe said that they would get involved in after the conflict was over, it was ensuring the free flow of transit through the Strait of Hormuz. Congresswoman, if we do indeed see the strait back open, the president contends that it will be by Friday. How quickly do you expect that to translate into lower prices at the pump for your constituents and for Americans more broadly?
7: Well, that's been the one consequence of this war is that gas prices have gone so high and people are certainly feeling it and they know what's caused it. You can't just turn something around overnight. So all the economists say it will take several months before you really feel the long-term impact at the pump. Also, you can't just open the strait overnight. You mentioned that there are bombs to be cleared. What's the security of the strait? Maybe they won't charge fees for 60 days, but that could change because we don't see the details. So we are leaving Iran in greater control of the strait than they had before we went to war. So that's not an improvement in situation either.
5: Well, the president contends that once this situation is complete and the Strait of Hormuz is back open, he would like to shift his focus to the war between Russia and Ukraine and bringing that to an end. What role, Congresswoman, do you see the U.S. playing in that? Is it really just a matter of approving further funding and arms for Ukraine, as we saw the House do earlier this month?
7: Well, that's part of it. And certainly the House has done a discharge petition to call for greater support for Ukraine and more sanctions on Russia. So it's two parts. He's got to quit cozying up to Putin at the same time that we supply arms for Ukraine. Here again, one day it's one thing, one day it's the next. But he's so good at changing the attention or changing the news cycle. You know, it was Venezuela, then it was Cuba, then it was Colombia, then who remembers Gaza? Now it's the war in Iran that didn't produce what he had hoped. So we're back to Ukraine.
5: Well, I'd also like to ask you, Congresswoman, about other matters that were before the House before you left for recess, and that would be extension of Section 702 of the Foreign Intelligence Surveillance Act. Obviously, that extension was not passed, and there were was bipartisan opposition to it. Part of what Democrats' concern was that Bill Pulte is being tapped as the acting director of national intelligence. If Jay Clayton, who the president last week nominated to serve in that position permanently, if he is able to be confirmed by the Senate this week, are you prepared to cast a vote to extend, reauthorize FISA powers?
7: Well, not necessarily. He'd certainly be an improvement over Pulte, who had absolutely no experience and no knowledge in the area of security, and who had proven that he would use his authority at a government agency to go after some of the president's enemies. That's not what national security is supposed to be all about. We want some reassurances that people's confidential information will be protected, and I don't know that this administration, with its whole attitude in the Justice Department, even in the Commerce Department, it assures people of that.
8: Well, of course, the president also says now that he won't support a FISA extension if the Save America Act is not included. Does that have any chance of making it through the House, Congresswoman?
7: Well, it might make it through the House because you've got a lot of sycophants for the president who are members of the House. The Senate has said pretty emphatically that it wouldn't get through the Senate even if it came out of the House. But as we move towards the election season, I think that public opinion is going to play a stronger role against Republicans in those swing districts. So maybe you'll start to see a few of them veer off like you have on the discharge petitions that were signed and passed in recent weeks.
8: Well, and the president did try to get the Save America Act attached to the budget reconciliation package that just passed. That obviously was unsuccessful, though reconciliation without that did get through. Congressman, there's a live conversation as to whether or not we will see a reconciliation 3.0 effort on Capitol Hill. If it were to include tax provisions, like, for example, a tweaking of the gambling provisions that were included in Reconciliation 1.0, the One Big Beautiful Act last year, would you find yourself supporting that? Is that actually potentially the best vehicle to get something like that through?
7: I doubt that there will be a third Reconciliation Act. You're certainly hearing that kind of from the leadership of both houses, especially the Senate, in terms of those finance committees. It would be hard for me to vote against a provision I've worked so hard to get passed that would take away that 90% deduction for gaming losses. But it really depends on what else is in the bill. Just like I couldn't vote for the last one because it was just carte blanche with more money for ICE with absolutely no restrictions on their activity. So let's wait and see what else is in such a bill. If it has the SAVE Act, I certainly couldn't support that.
8: Is there any other vehicle through which you could see your legislation getting through in this Congress?
7: Well, we have said that we'll use any vehicle. I've got a bill. There are other bills been introduced after mine by other members of Congress. There's always a tax extender bill at the end of the session, kind of like a Christmas tree. A lot of things get hung on it. Also, we'll look for the amendment process when we get to appropriations as a possibility. So there's still a number of options.
8: All right, Congresswoman, thanks for joining us. Democratic Congresswoman Dina Titus of Nevada. We appreciate it. Well, the Dow jumped, hitting a new all-time high today as oil sank and other stocks beyond those in the Dow Industrial Average surged following the news of a deal between the U.S. and Iran. Today also marking the first full day of trading for SpaceX as investors look to the ongoing AI race for the next big IPO in the works. Let's get into all of this now as we turn to Power Moves with Bloomberg's Romain Bostic, who joins live from World Headquarters in New York. Romain.
9: Yeah, a bit of a tongue twister here on this Monday afternoon, Kaylee, but ultimately what this is about is an improvement in risk sentiment. The market seems to be hanging their hat on the idea that the president is indeed potentially nudging us forward to some sort of resolution with the situation in Iran, and more importantly, a reopening of the Strait of Hormuz. A big part of the reason why you saw the Dow rally here on this Monday afternoon, about 500 points higher than where it was to start the day, up about 1%, about 2% points higher on the S&P 500, and the NASDAQ indices each up about 3% on the day. And this was a global rally, we should point out, for our television viewers. That 4% number on the second line of your screen, that's the Nikkei benchmark over in Japan. In fact, Asia shares really benefiting the most from some of the rhetoric out of the president, as of course they have been hardest hit by that big increase that we saw in oil prices. And I want you to flip up the screen here, because it was that drop in oil prices that was a big part of the impetus for the rally that we saw in equity markets. Right now you're looking at WTI crude right around $81 a barrel and Brent crude right around $83 a barrel. We should point out this is a big change from where we were back in sort of a late March, early April, when we were about $118 on Brent crude and about 112 on WTI, but I'd be remiss in not pointing out that we are still well above where we were in late February, when crude prices, at least here in the U.S., were right around $65 a barrel and gas was below $3 a gallon at the pump. Now, as far as some of the other individual movers that you were talking about, Kaylee, SpaceX did rally once again. Remember, it surged about 19% on Friday. It gained again here on this Monday afternoon as a lot of people really trying to pile in and take advantage of what a lot of people think is going to be the next big thing, not just in the stock market, but more importantly, in the universe. But we did also see an interesting reaction when it came to Fox. An interesting story here. Fox is going to buy Roku. Now, they're only paying roughly what amounts to about $143 a share, depending on how you take it. But you see the shares plunge there for Fox, down about 17%. And that's largely because of some concerns as to why they're buying a company that, quite frankly, has been in a bit of a decline. This idea that maybe they can find some value and some leverage there, but at least for right now, Fox shareholders not necessarily on board completely with what this company is doing.
8: All right. Bloomberg's Romain Bostic in New York. Thank you so much. Still ahead, a late night Russian strike on Kyiv sees a historic UNESCO World Heritage site lit ablaze. We'll dive into the other major issue being discussed at the G7, the war in Ukraine, when the Ukrainian ambassador to the U.S. joins next on Balance of Power on Bloomberg TV and radio.
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10: It's 5:16 on Wall Street. We do check markets all day long here at Bloomberg. ConocoPhillips set to sign a deal with Syria. That according to the FT. Today, we did see ConocoPhillips shares decline along with other oil majors during the regular session. ConocoPhillips down today by 4%. The Pentagon says a U.S. Air Force B-52 Stratofortress bomber has crashed shortly after takeoff at Edwards Air Force Base in California. Fed Chair Kevin Warsh's news conference will be very closely monitored on Wednesday. Enda Curran covers the economy for Bloomberg News in Washington. He says Warsh's remarks will be scoured for what's next.
11: On policy, what signal does the chairman send on inflation, especially in his post-meeting press conference? We know they're not expected to change policy, but does he come across as hawkish? Does he sound the alarm on inflation? Or does he try and thread that line, not using transitory per se, but, you know, try and calm fears around where inflation is headed, especially on the back of the Iran news over the weekend?
10: Bloomberg's Enda Curran. Again, the Dow, the S&P, NASDAQ all advanced today. We did see the S&P 500 index wrap up the session at 75.54, up 122 points, a gain of 1.6%. Dow Industrials higher today, climbing to a record, up by 468 points, up 0.9%. NASDAQ Composite up 3.1%. NASDAQ 100 index also up by 3.1%. For on-demand news, 24 hours a day, subscribe to Bloomberg News now, wherever you get your podcast. I'm Charlie Pellett. Back, we go to Washington. Once again, your host, here she is, Kaylee Lyons.
4: That this is finished, we're going to be focusing on that, see if we can get that one done. 25,000 people a month are dying, mostly soldiers, and that shouldn't happen. But I had two very good conversations yesterday. We'll be talking about it.
8: This is Balance of Power on Bloomberg TV and radio. I'm Kaylee Lyons. Joe Matthew has the night off. And that was President Trump earlier today, speaking in a bilateral meeting with French President Emmanuel Macron ahead of this week's G7 summit, which Ukrainian President Volodymyr Zelensky is expected to attend tomorrow, with Russia's war against his country high on the agenda. The summit coming on the heels of a Russian drone and missile strike that left an Orthodox cathedral in Kyiv, a historic UNESCO-protected site, in flames, several dead and dozens injured. Russia's defense minister claims the cathedral was hit by a, quote, expired U.S.-made Patriot missile fired by Ukraine without providing any evidence. And joining us now for more on the state of the war is Ukrainian ambassador to the U.S., Ola Stefanishnaya. Ambassador, thank you so much for being here on Bloomberg. If we could begin with the G7 summit taking place in France this week, which your president is attending, what is Ukraine hoping to get in terms of outcomes from the summit?
12: Well, thank you so much. First and foremost, for us, it's really important that the summit begins hours after the completion of the deal with Iran, meaning that the leaders will be able to fully concentrate on the next steps and the next priorities. And we were absolutely positive to hear that the President Trump, being already in Europe, has confirmed that Ukraine and ending this war is the priority he has right now after this major engagement completed. And we have seen a confirmation of that over his meeting with President of France, President Macron, where they really prioritize the discussion of Ukraine. Of course, our president is preparing to see President Trump, and there are like quite a new amount of issues on the table to be discussed after the major deal on Iran has been completed.
6: Is it ultimately positive for Ukraine for the U.S. to be more involved in this process, knowing that at times, at least, it has seemed that the president is more sympathetic to the views of the Kremlin than to Kyiv?
12: Well, basically, I think we should not forget that there is a real pattern behind any serious negotiations or discussion taking place. You know, ahead of the one of the last summits of NATO, Russians attacked the major kids hospital where the cancer cured kids are being placed, and it was happening in the front of all of the world. And yesterday, the attack on the oldest church in the whole world, it's like 1,000 years old church, which is basically the motherland of the Christianity, has been deliberately attacked by Russians, and they would not even recognize that. That means that the meetings over the next day are really important, and Russians are really afraid that there will be a time when they need to come back to the table and be forced to stop this aggression. And U.S. role is absolutely vital here.
6: Well, and while clearly Russia is still able to land some significant blows against Ukraine, Ukraine has made advances of its own, including territorial advances. Is it still Ukraine's ambition here to resolve this through a negotiated process versus trying to make further military gains, as we are seeing a lot of that being accomplished?
12: Well, absolutely, absolutely. So it should be very clear. It's not like the war, and it's like classic understanding. So Ukraine has been attacked. Mm-hmm. Ukrainian cities has been targeted, and the people of Ukraine has been targeted. And Ukraine is absolutely effective and capable of its defense. This is what we do to secure the front line, to control the air and the space, and we do beyond possible. We need more support to secure our skies and our houses while the diplomatic effort is ongoing. And now when the new momentum has been built up, we need to be even more secured. Our people need to feel secure while we're giving the best toward diplomacy.
6: Well, so what is it that Ukraine needs most from the U.S. Right now? As we know, Ukraine is producing more of its own munitions. You talk about your drone technology. What can the U.S. deliver that it's not currently that would be able to aid Ukraine in this?
12: Before the world would prepare to this new reality created by the Russian aggression, the new reality is already happening in Ukraine. Russia attacks Ukraine with 60, 90, and even more missiles combined, including ballistics. That's why, while we're developing the capabilities which will be able to respond to that, we really need U.S. to help us, to back up us with the air defense and the missiles for Patriot systems, which are placed in Ukraine. They're absolutely vital for economy, for the security, for air defense, but also first and foremost for Ukrainian people who stay in Ukraine, who keep this country running.
6: Well, and President Zelensky has publicly called for more Patriot systems. Has there been any progress in those conversations around Patriot specifically with the United States?
12: Well, this week on Thursday, the defense minister of NATO, including the U.S. defense minister in Europe, we call him defense minister, but his secretary of war, Pete Hegseth, will participate. This will be a top priority for a discussion, and I hope that some announcements will be taking place already on Thursday.
6: Well, and finally, in our final moment, Ambassador, in terms of the immediate priorities, knowing that there will be other European leaders and the EU Commission President Ursula von der Leyen at the G7 summit this week, what is the conversation like around Ukraine's membership to the European Union?
12: Well, the political barriers have been lifted after the best political developments within European Union. Mm-hmm. Any decision on Ukraine's admission to EU requires the unanimous vote of all the states. We have this unanimous vote. There is no obstacle to that. So we are running the full speed and we will make sure that it's going to happen.
8: How quickly could it happen?
12: Well, depends on who's doing it, but I'm sure Ukrainians have proven that we can do something which was not possible. And, you know, whatever deadline you will hear, cut it by two, we will do it much faster.
8: All right, Ambassador, thank you so much for joining us live in our Washington, D.C. studio. The Ukrainian ambassador to the United States, Ola Stefanishnaya, we appreciate your time. And still ahead, the president says the Strait of Hormuz will be fully reopened by Friday. How is that possible? And what would it take militarily to ensure safe passage? We'll get into those questions when retired general and former NATO Supreme Allied Commander Wesley Clark joins us next. As we consider, Vice President J.D. Vance, speaking in an interview on CNN, says the memorandum of understanding with Iran is only about a page and a half. He calls it a very general document. We'll have more ahead on Bloomberg.
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10: Yeah, it's 5:46 on Wall Street. We do check markets all day long here at Bloomberg. SpaceX's market value is now more than $2.5 trillion, putting it among the top six largest companies in the world. SpaceX shares jumped in their second day of trading today, up another 20% and adding $412 billion in market value. All eyes will be on Fed Chair Kevin Warsh's news conference Wednesday. Seth Carpenter is global head of macro research at Morgan Stanley. He told us he'll be listening for what Warsh has to say about the Iran peace deal.
13: I don't think there is a lot for Kevin Warsh to get out of being overly definitive here. It is a very fluid situation, and so him acknowledging that I think makes it easier. He's been clear that too much forward guidance is probably not a good thing, and if ever that statement was true, it is right now, watching all the different paths come together.
10: Seth Carpenter of Morgan Stanley. The Dow, the S&P, NASDAQ all higher. Dow at a record up 0.9%. S&P up 1.6% today. NASDAQ up by 3.1%. 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
16: So what Fox wants, Scarlett, is exposure to digital media. So Fox is one of those legacy media companies that really kind of doubled down on live TV. And if you look at their revenue mix right now, they have about 90% exposure to the linear TV ecosystem. You compare that to some of their peers, even a Paramount Skydance or a Warner Brothers Discovery, which are exposed about 50 to 55%. So Fox, definitely one of the most heavily exposed. They've stayed away from the really expensive streaming wars when everybody was, you know, spending tens of billions of dollars on content to just kind of get streaming subscribers. They stayed away from that, but they've always kind of been shoring up capital to make this big play into digital. Advertising into digital streaming. And that's exactly what they're doing with this Roku acquisition. It helps them win the streaming war in a very unique way because Roku is a streaming aggregator. So Roku gets paid no matter which streaming service wins. And I think that's really a unique benefit here for Fox.
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17: Take through the end of this month before it's really safe and clear for those boats to start moving through Hormuz again. You've got to sign the agreement. You've got to get the insurance in place. And then you have to make sure the channels are clear of mines. A trickle will become a stream if all goes well, if the MOU sticks.
5: This is Balance of Power on Bloomberg TV and radio. I'm Kaylee Lines. And that was Bob McNally of Rapidan Energy Advisors speaking with me earlier today on the president's repeated claims that the Strait of Hormuz will be, quote, completely reopened, toll-free, by Friday. But is that really possible? And what will it look like? Joining us now for more is Bloomberg's Becca Wasser, defense lead for Bloomberg Economics. So, Becca, we heard the president in France earlier today suggest that the Strait will be completely open by Friday, but it already partially is. What are we actually seeing in terms of transit through the Strait as we speak?
18: I'm not sure the Strait is open as the president envisions. You know, as things have become more clear, it seems as though upon the official signing of the deal on Friday, that's when the Strait is reportedly going to be open. But I think there's a lot of time between now and then, and we're going to see a lot of what's happening with shipping, where we're already starting to see some clusters, some backup, if you will. And part of that is really going to be down to commercial shippers. Do they want to have the risk tolerance to assume that maybe they want to go through a strait that they're not sure whether it's mined or not? We've seen that there is this, you know, southern route that ships have taken largely under U.S. guidance in the past that seems to be free of mines, but that's very narrow. So you can only get so many ships out at one time. So it really comes down to a risk tolerance that we see. And also, you know, are they just tired of being in the Strait and laden with various goods? And do they want to get to their next port, whether that's Dubai or elsewhere?
5: Well, you say that specific route seems to be clear of mines. How long realistically will it take to clear waters that could be littered with mines in different spots and we're just not sure?
18: It definitely depends on how many mines are in the water. I think it also really depends on who decides to contribute to that effort. We have seen the Europeans talk about maybe coming into the Strait, coming in to help clear of mines. But, you know, we'll see exactly when that happens, because once again, it's about a variety of risk tolerances that those capitals have.
5: Well, and of course, we know that the U.S. intends to end its blockade of the Strait of Hormuz. But what should we know about the overall military presence in the Middle East and what kind of drawdown, if any, we should realistically expect in the near term?
18: So I don't think we should expect a drawdown, at least in the next 60 days, as they are working through the specifics of the agreement. But you can see that there are all of these bases throughout the region where the U.S. forces have been there for years and years and years, and that's fixed infrastructure. So what you might see is a reduction in forces that showed up after the war started, and as part of that buildup to pressure Iran, maybe those will go home or to other places around the world. But I think as far as things are concerned, Iran would like to see all U.S. forces out of the region, but I don't think that's likely to happen. So I expect U.S. force posture to remain likely as is for the foreseeable future.
5: So if that also means, if we're saying as is, that there's an allocation of resources still in the Middle East, what resources does the U.S. still have able to deploy if necessary, given how much munitions have already been spent throughout the course of this conflict?
18: We've seen an enormous amount of forces and resources put toward this conflict, in part because you can see that there is a large degree of strikes that have occurred during the Iran war. You know, we recently compiled all of the strikes that President Trump has greenlit around the globe, and the preponderance of them were during the Iran war. So there's a lot of forces that are tied up in the Middle East right now. But the U.S. truly is a global military, and right now it's drawing on some additional support forces to be able to undertake its steady state activities.
5: All right. Becca Wasser, defense lead at Bloomberg Economics. Thank you so much. And joining me now for more on this conversation is retired General Wesley Clark, the former NATO Supreme Allied Commander Europe and former commander for U.S. Southern Command. General, welcome back to Bloomberg TV and radio. As Becca was just outlining for us, she expects there to be zero change to the U.S.'s force posture in the Middle East right now. How much longer is that realistically going to be sustainable when we consider how long these forces have been deployed?
19: Well, we've got two aircraft carrier groups there. We've got two MUs there. I hope we'll hold those there until we get a satisfactory result from the 60 days of negotiation. Once those forces depart, then the leverage that we have decreases further. Just saying we're going to open the straits and everything's okay already reduces our leverage. So this negotiation period of 60 days is it's a really tough part of this. Everything depends on how that negotiation goes. And I saw where President Trump tweeted now he's going to focus on Ukraine. Well, please, Mr. President, don't move away from this too soon, because there are huge issues residing here that haven't been resolved.
18: So do you believe, General, that it would have been more beneficial for the United States to continue its military campaign for longer to make these issues easier to resolve, ultimately to have more leverage against Iran at the negotiating table?
19: I think the air campaign was running out of really good targets. That's what happens with air campaigns. You hit everything you've seen in the database, and you hit some of them again. But eventually, you run out of the targets. You might be striking empty buildings, warehouses that have been evacuated, former air defense sites. You might strike a couple of decoys. Eventually, the juicy, lucrative targets that you looked at and you briefed the Secretary of War on and you thought were going to be just critical and really crush Iran, it doesn't happen with an air campaign. I know, because I did it for 11 weeks. But what we could have done and what I wanted to see continued was the what was called the freedom effort in the Gulf. We could have taken out Iran's ability to impede traffic through the Gulf. Would it have been perfect? No. Would it have happened overnight? No. But it's what Admiral Cooper was moving toward. Every time he did retaliatory strikes, those strikes went into the Gulf, because that is the center of gravity of Iran's resistance. And what they believe they have right now is the wherewithal, legally and by force, to control the Strait of Hormuz and to use it as they see fit for their own benefit. And this is a big, big change. So this is one of the huge sticking points in this negotiation. They say, okay, for 60 days, we need to take tolls, but after that, well, there'll be a service fee, sure. But that means the end of the law of the sea, where we've restricted countries that border on these choke points from making a lot of money out of it. So if that happens, look out for the Straits of Malacca, the Taiwan Straits, and every other choke point that's important. And it really will impact shipping. It also provides an immediate opportunity to, in a crisis, cause more difficulty. So that's a huge issue that's lying on the table. On the nuclear issue,
18: sure.
19: It's about how we structure our ability to verify. They say they won't have a nuclear bomb. Now, how are we going to make sure of that? Because someone there is saying, look here, look, we've watched the United States. They're sneaky. They're mean. They're going to come after us again. This is all a trick. And as soon as we've seen that they wouldn't attack North Korea because they have nuclear weapons, we have to have our nuclear weapon to be safe. Somebody's saying that in Iran right now. I don't know who it is, and there'll be an argument.
18: Yeah.
19: And if we don't have full inspection, verification authority, that's not going to work. We were worried about regime change in missiles when we started. The missiles issue has fallen off the table, but we really impeded their ability to launch missiles by striking the entrances to the missile cities, but they were so deeply buried that we didn't really get inside the missile cities. And so now they've scraped out the entrances, rebuilt some of them, and they've got access to a lot of missiles. And China and Russia have continued to provide them new technology and propellant for these missiles, as well as targeting. So they're feeling their oats. So we've got to have leverage. We've got to be really tough in this set of negotiations. We can't just say,
18: General,
19: you know,
18: as you describe this existing, pardon my interruption, but as you describe this existing missile capability and the idea that we would need firm verification on its nuclear program, why should Israel feel confident about the threat from Iran that it wanted addressed? Should they feel confident that it will be adequately addressed, or would you expect them to potentially continue on militarily in their own interests?
19: Well, I think Israel doesn't feel comfortable right now with this. From what I hear from Israeli friends, they are concerned because, first of all, Hezbollah is still there threatening Israel in the north. And they're not part of the agreement. So they can be armed and supported by Iran. So if the United States gives $24 billion to Iran during the 60-day period, where do you think that money's going to go? That money's going to go to rebuilding Hezbollah and strengthening maybe the Shia militia that are Iranian-backed in Iraq that attacked our forces. So that money's not going to go to buy food and rebuild water and bridges and so forth inside Iran. It's going to go to military hardware. And so Israel is right to be concerned. But again, the United States is the leader here. We're in the driver's seat. We can hold the Iranians to the terms that we demand, and we have leverage over them. We just can't give up on that leverage too soon.
18: Well, and as you are encouraging the U.S. to stay focused on this effort, General, the president already said today that he wants to shift his focus to ending the war between Russia and Ukraine. This issue with Iran aside, how helpful can the United States be in precipitating the end of that conflict, either with military aid or diplomatic aid? Which one is likely to prevail?
19: In Ukraine, the Ukrainians have done an amazing job of turning the tables on the Russians. Unlike what was said in February of 2025, Ukraine does have cards, and they're cutting off Russian logistics in the Zaporizhia region and also in the ability of the Russians to maintain themselves in Crimea. They're also using their drone technology, long-range drones, to wreck the oil processing and pipeline facilities throughout Russia, including in places like St. Petersburg. So they're in the driver's seat. And the question is then, what will the United States do? We've been very slow to provide them additional military assistance for the last 2 years. We've said that the Europeans have to buy it. We know they need Patriots, and Zelensky has begged for these Patriots because the Russians are tripling their production of ballistic missiles with assistance from China, of course, and some U.S. parts that have been smuggled in. And so we know that some of these missiles are not easily intercepted. And we don't know what Putin has in mind. He may really double down on the destruction of population centers, as he did in Syria. And so the United States has to provide military assistance, even as it encourages a peace agreement.
18: All right, General, thank you for joining us. Retired General Wesley Clark, we appreciate your time. And coming up, the biggest AI export restriction yet. The Trump administration ordering Anthropic to disable access to its most advanced models for all foreign nationals. The U.S. concerns that led to that restriction and Anthropic's meeting with officials at the Commerce Department today. Up next on Balance of Power on Bloomberg TV and radio.
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20: ABC News, I'm Michelle Franzen in Southern California. A spokesperson for Edwards Air Force Base, northeast of Los Angeles, says a U.S. Air Force B-52 crashed shortly after takeoff today. The Air Force spokesperson confirming emergency personnel are responding. Here's ABC's Louis Martinez.
21: It's unclear exactly which one of these B-52s was involved in this crash, whether it was one of the operational B-52s, there are about 72 in the fleet, or whether this is the one that was stationed by the Air Force there at Edwards Air Force Base to carry out flight. flight testing.
0: A peace deal between the U.S. and Iran inching closer. President Trump says an initial agreement has been reached to extend the fragile ceasefire for 60 days and lead to the reopening of the Strait of Hormuz. President Trump is in the French Alps for the start of the G7 summit. In Missouri, federal investigators are beginning their probe into the weekend deadly skydiving plane crash about an hour outside Kansas City. The pilot, along with 11 skydivers, were killed when the plane went down. This is ABC News.
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10: It's 5:44 on Wall Street. We do check markets all day long here at Bloomberg. SpaceX shares jumped in their second day of trading, adding to gains following a blockbuster debut last Friday that instantly vaulted it into the ranks of the world's most valuable public companies. Stock was up 20% today, extending Friday's 19% rally to add $412 billion in market cap. The move boosts the company's value now to more than $2.5 trillion, putting it among the top six largest companies in the world. Next up for Wall Street, Wednesday's Fed decision. Kathy Bosjancic is chief economist at Northwestern Mutual, and she was a guest this morning on Bloomberg Surveillance.
2: I think he's been pretty clear, at least he's formulated his view that Fed should be communicating less, right? So I'm going to be listening very closely, ironically, listening to his communication to see what he wants to do about communication, right? So that press conference is really going to be quite interesting.
10: Kathy Bosjancic of Northwestern Mutual on what she'd be listening for from Fed Chair Kevin Warsh. S&P today up 122, up 1.6%. The Dow at a record up 468, up 0.9. NASDAQ today up by 3.1%. For on-demand news, 24 hours a day, subscribe to Bloomberg News Now wherever you get your podcast. I'm Charlie Pellett. Balance of Power continues now. Back we go to Washington. Once again, your host. Here she is, Kaylee Lyons.

0: This is Balance of Power on Bloomberg TV and radio. I'm Kaylee Lyons. A major escalation in Washington's love-hate relationship with AI after the Trump administration ordered Anthropic this weekend to block foreign access to its most advanced models after discovering cyber guardrails could be jailbroken. The directive comes amid an ongoing battle between Anthropic and the Pentagon after the AI company was blacklisted and labeled a supply chain risk to national security because of its demands for restrictions on the military's use of its tools. Joining us now for more on this is Bloomberg's Mike Shepard. So, Mike, when we considered these export controls, if you will, it led to both Mythos and Fable 5 having to be pulled entirely. How does this get resolved? I know there was a meeting at the Commerce Department about
1: it today. Still waiting to hear, Kaylee, from the results from this meeting and whether it would actually lead to a quick resolution. And it's unclear exactly what the remedial steps the company would have to take would actually be. The government hasn't spelled out publicly exactly what its concerns are. David Sachs over the weekend, the former White House AI czar, signaled that it had something to do with a jailbreak capability, and that is that the safeguards that Anthropic had put around its Fable 5 product, which is a cyber safe version of Mythos, which is only available to a very small select group of large banks and big tech companies, that those safeguards could be somehow circumvented. And that raised immediate concerns within the administration that perhaps Fable 5 could become the kind of devastating cyber tool that everybody had been fearing for weeks. We've been hearing about that since April. But whether the company can quickly respond to those concerns really remains to be seen. We'll learn more. It's important to note Howard Lutnick is traveling right now with President Donald Trump, so he's not physically present here for these discussions, and it's unclear who else would need to be involved too.
0: Well, of course, President Trump is at the G7 summit in France this week, where leaders of big AI companies are supposed to be as well. I would imagine this might color some of those conversations.
1: Well, it certainly will, and it just highlights the stakes here, really, for the Trump administration as it takes these steps. Really, just like everybody else, they are feeling their way through this AI boom. What does it mean? What is the revolution going to require in terms of a government response to address both the risks, but also to seize upon the opportunities? And for the U.S., the constant call from leaders in this administration, the past administration, and also members of Congress to maintain what they see as a lead over China in this technology. China has been investing heavily, just like the U.S., and it has also been pushing its own AI developers to really try to catch up. So the U.S. is mindful of this, and this sort of step by forcing Anthropic essentially to disable two of its leading products also raises questions among allies who the president will be meeting with. What is going to happen to our ability to this? And does this mean we need to rely more on ourselves and declare more of this tech sovereignty that we've seen EU officials try to assert lately?
0: All right. Bloomberg's Mike Shepard, thank you so much. And joining me now for more is this evening's political panel, Democratic strategist Jeannie Shanzano, a democracy visiting fellow at Harvard Kennedy School's Ash Center, and Rick Davis, Republican strategist and partner at Stone Court Capital. Welcome to you both. Obviously, as we were just discussing with Mike, AI is probably going to feature somewhat at the G7 summit, but I would imagine the whole thing is going to be more largely colored by the fact that there is a deal in hand between the U.S. and Iran set to be signed in Geneva on Friday. Is that the only diplomatic victory the president needs this week? Does he need to walk away from the G7 with anything in hand, Rick?
2: I don't think he really has an outcome in the G7. I think this is, I use this very sparingly, a victory lap for Donald Trump. Remember, a year ago, he left early because he was bored and didn't like the team that was assembled there. And this year, I think he's going to use the venue to basically take credit for solving the crisis.

0: war on February 27th before he started this war of choice. And you listen to some of the experts, they say it's going to take time for the Strait of Hormuz and for the oil to start moving, the fertilizer and everything else. And that's, of course, if it does, because we have sort of a long way to go until Friday when this memo gets signed potentially. And then, of course, so many things can get in the way when you're talking about peace and stability in the Middle East.
1: Well, if an ultimate long-term deal gets signed, if it takes the form of a treaty, Rick, there's the question of whether or not it's going to have to be approved by Congress and the Senate specifically. Senator Lindsey Graham suggested that he would want to have a vote on this. He also suggested that Vice President J.D. Vance, as the architect of this deal, would need to talk to the Senate about this. What do you make of that?
2: Yeah, first of all, I think that the Senate has a lot of unanswered questions, and so they do want someone who's been in the middle of these conversations to come up and explain to them what exactly the commitments are and what the promises are being made while it's all being negotiated, because as you know, we still have 60 days to try and get to an actual agreement that then Congress, under traditional circumstances, would be a part of, because they have the power to create treaties. The President of the United States can't create a treaty, and of course, you would want, as a country, the strongest possible commitment you can get from a country like Iran, which you know in a very short period of time is probably going to violate that treaty, and then you're going to want Congress behind you. You want it to be as much their treaty as it is yours. But this administration has skirted those kind of traditions, and it wouldn't surprise me that they probably leave Congress in the dark on this one, too.
1: I'd like to ask you about another subject, Jeannie, as we learned this afternoon via a video statement from California's Governor Gavin Newsom that the Department of Justice has opened an investigation into him and his wife. The DOJ hasn't confirmed what they're looking into here, but I wonder how you read this, as obviously we have seen this DOJ go after quite a few individuals who are perceived enemies of the president. I just have to wonder if this actually may be advantageous to this particular enemy who openly said in his statement that he's considering a run for president in 2028.
0: Yeah, that's right. And I think both things can be true. We've seen Donald Trump, we've seen his DOJ go after his political enemies. And again, we don't know, at least I don't know the truth of this and what is going on. Of course, this is all happening as acting Attorney General Todd Blanch potentially goes up sooner than later for a confirmation hearing, which is interesting. But of course, we're talking about Gavin Newsom, the governor who has made his name of late attacking the president and who is going to benefit from this, because, of course, this is the way to get your name out there and to raise money. And the Democratic base wants nothing more than people to be going after the president and holding him accountable for what they say are misdeeds of an impeachable order at this point. And we even heard that from AOC over the weekend.
1: Well, Jeannie raises Todd Blanch. Senator Chuck Grassley just told reporters on Capitol Hill, Rick, that the Blanch nomination hearing will be set for July. How tough is that one going to be in this Judiciary Committee?
2: Yeah, I think it's going to be a tough one. He has not really distinguished himself to Congress. He hasn't made a lot of time for members, especially the leadership of the Judiciary Committee, which he's got to get through first. And the margins are so small that he can't have two members decide that they're going to withhold their support. And of course, there are plenty of grumpy Republican senators considering the way that the White House has treated them over the course of the last couple of years. So it's a toxic mess to have to try to get confirmed in. And I would remind everybody, bad things happen in the summer in Washington. So the last thing you want to do is be a nominee going for confirmation in July or August.
1: Yeah. Well, we didn't even get the chance to talk about the other thing that happened in a Washington summer this weekend, with the UFC fight on the south lawn of the White House, though judging by the orange and blue Jeannie is wearing today, I think the sporting event she was paying more attention to was the Knicks victory against the Spurs in the NBA Finals on Saturday. Rick Davis and Jeannie Shanzino, thank you both so much, as always, for joining. And of course, for more coverage, check out the Washington Edition newsletter. You can find that on the terminal and online. And you can find myself, Kaylee Lyons, back alongside Joe Matthew for tomorrow's edition of Balance of Power right here on Bloomberg TV and radio.
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1: It's 5:56 on Wall Street. We do check markets all day long here at Bloomberg. ConocoPhillips set to sign a contract with Syria's new government. That, according to the FT, citing two sources. Now, in a deal with state-owned Syrian petroleum company, ConocoPhillips and NovaTerra Energy will develop existing gas fields and hunt for new ones. Again, that according to the FT. Stocks rallied today as the U.S.-Iran deal spurred a slide in crude oil. West Texas intermediate crude today did decline. We saw WTI wrap up the session at 80.75. Phil Orlando is chief equity strategist and head of client portfolio manager at Federated Hermes. On Bloomberg Intelligence, he said, yes, it's good news about the deal, but still lots of questions.
2: I guess to some degree, it may be premature to say, okay, we're going to get crude oil back to $55 or $65 a barrel, you know, as we saw, you know, pre-conflict. But this is certainly good news in terms of where we are.
1: Phil Orlando of Federated Hermes. Brent crude, 83.55. Dow climbed to a record today, up 0.9%. S&P up 1.6%. NASDAQ up by 3.1%. I'm Charlie Pellett. That is a Bloomberg Business Flash.
3: On a recent edition of the Odd Lots podcast, Joe Weisenthal and Tracy Alloway speak with Brennan McBee, co-founder and chief development officer of CoreWeave, on how he sees the market for compute right now.
4: Do you see any signs of eager AI adopters trying to get a little bit of a handle and maybe slowing the rate of growth?
5: Yeah, I think you see headlines that there are surprises of spend, etc. I'd say our interpretation of it is entirely look at the authentic and foundational demand that is out there, right? Like, all we're really doing is talking about how much consumption there is of AI and use for it. And I think that that was a real question in the market 12, 18, 24 months ago is, will there be demand for AI? Where is this inference demand that everyone's been talking about? And January or so, with this kind of like next group of models that were coming out, everyone all at once said, this is what we've needed. Like, this is the real product breakthrough. But I think it's worth keeping in mind that product breakthrough was like for a limited set of people. We're talking like coding professionals, some finance professionals, but it's a relatively small group of people that are using infrastructure at this enormous scale. And so where we see this moving towards next is broader enterprise use, likely not seeing this whole kind of token maxing approach. And I think that that is unsustainable. But do we see adoption in other sectors and how this can continue to spread out? Absolutely. I mean, on our end, I think we have 10 over $1 billion clients, and our financial services client backlog is in the tens of billions of dollars.
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7: From ABC News, I'm Michelle Franzen. The G7 summit underway in the French Alps. President Trump and world leaders meeting for the first time since the Iran war broke out. President Trump telling reporters that the U.S. and Iran memo of understanding is signed digitally and will be finalized Friday. ABC's Karen Travers has more from Geneva, Switzerland.
8: The deal, according to the president, would reopen the Strait of Hormuz and lift the U.S. blockade on Iranian ports, a return to the status quo before the war. It opens a 60-day window to negotiate the end of the war and Iran's nuclear program.
7: President Trump, while meeting with France's leader today, says he thinks the U.S. can also bring an end to the war in Ukraine.
9: We had a very good conversation yesterday with President Zelensky and President Putin, and I see maybe we can do something there. I really do. I think they're both open to it. So, you know, now that this is finished, we're going to be focusing on that. see if we can get that one done.
7: Following that call overnight, Russia launching a massive drone attack in Ukraine's capital. Ukrainian officials say striking a historic Christian monastery. Russia claimed without evidence that a U.S.-made Patriot air defense missile was responsible for the damage. In Missouri, federal aviation regulators are starting their investigation into Sunday's plane crash outside Kansas City. The pilot and 11 skydivers killed when the plane went down shortly after takeoff. NTSB Vice Chair Michael Graham talked about the FAA's decision in 2021 to adopt certain safety measures following a similar crash, including appropriate training, assurances of weight, and operational guidelines.
10: Yeah, when you jump on an airliner, you expect a certain amount of safety with the great safety record airlines have. Any passenger paying operation should be afforded the same safety as that.
7: On Wall Street today, stocks ended up. 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
11: Delays will continue across the Houston area through the evening with more rain and thunderstorms, some of them heavy. Temperatures tonight only dropping into the middle 70s. Skies will become partly cloudy in Dallas, temperatures dropping to the middle 70s. Partly cloudy, breezy in San Francisco, few delays possible, lows in the upper 50s. Breezy conditions in Los Angeles under partly cloudy skies, temperatures in the middle 60s tonight. Partly cloudy, diminishing winds in Denver will drop into the middle 50s. Clear skies for New York City. Delays should ease as winds die down this evening, low near 60. Clear skies for Washington with a low near 60. Few thunderstorms in Orlando may cause delays in the evening, lows in the upper 70s. Thunderstorms may cause delays in Miami through the evening as well, temperatures dropping into the upper 70s. I'm Scott Kaplan, and that's your Bloomberg travel forecast. Now back to the latest headlines from ABC News.
7: In New Jersey, Stafford Township police are investigating an incident after an ICE agent was attempting to make an arrest earlier today. Authorities say the agent was struck by the suspect's vehicle, and the ICE agent fired shots, but the suspect fled in the vehicle and has not been located. One woman at a nearby diner describing what she witnessed during the incident.
12: All different kinds of police that you could imagine that we've never seen in our lives. Like, they're all parking in our parking lot, and we're like, what is going on here?
7: Stafford police say the agent reportedly sustained unknown injuries. It's not known if the suspect was injured. Authorities say there's no threat to the public. The United Kingdom, now the latest country to ban TikTok, Instagram, Snapchat, and other social media from children under the age of 16.
13: British Prime Minister Keir Starmer is asking why social media companies can't come up with a way to advance technology and protect kids at the same time.
14: Don't tell me that it's impossible for those innovators, those people who are brilliant at technology, to devise the ways to protect our children, and I think we should.
13: Australia, Brazil, and Indonesia, as well as several other countries, have also banned social media for kids under 16. Greece, France, and Denmark are considering similar bans. Sherry Preston, ABC News.
7: Severe storms continuing in parts of the South. A flood watch remains in effect for central and southern Texas, along with much of Louisiana and southwest Mississippi through tomorrow night. Michelle Franzen, ABC News.
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15: From Bloomberg World's headquarters in New York, I'm Doug Krisner. Let's update top stories. We'll look at market action for you as well. Crude oil prices down today. That was after President Trump said the Strait of Hormuz will be fully reopened by Friday after the U.S. and Iran finalized their peace deal in Switzerland. However, at the G7 summit, European allies were not as optimistic. They've got questions about what exactly was agreed before demining missions can begin. And some European countries have made their contribution conditional on a cessation of hostilities in Lebanon. One senior U.S. official said it could take as many as 2 weeks for shipping to significantly increase in the strait. Today, WTI crude down 4.9% in New York trading to $80.75 the barrel. So the agreement between the U.S. and Iran fueled the appetite for risk assets. Strategist over at Morgan Stanley and JP Morgan Chase were talking up economically sensitive areas of the equity market. We had the S&P jumping 1.6%. NASDAQ 100 was up 3% today. Dow Industrial Average higher by 0.9% to a record high. It's a holiday shortened week. American markets will be closed Friday to observe Juneteenth. Now, the drop in oil eased concern over inflation today. We had yields down across the curve. At the short end, the two-year losing about 2 basis points to 4.06%. Fox Corporation has agreed to acquire Roku. This deal is valued at $22 billion, including debt. Now, Fox's TV channels covering sports, news, and entertainment will be combined with Roku's streaming platform. Here is Bloomberg's Geeta Raghunathan.
16: Really, what Fox is buying here is distribution. They own the content. They own some of the best live content in terms of access to sports properties, in terms of their news coverage with the Fox News channel. But what they really don't have is that distribution network. And that is really hurting them because they have huge exposure to the linear TV ecosystem where really nobody is really staying there anymore. Everybody has kind of migrated away from, you know, the linear TV ecosystem and continues to migrate away from there to streaming.
15: That is Bloomberg's Geeta Raghunathan. Shares in Roku were down today by 1.9%. U.S. manufacturing stalled in May after 4 months of gain. Data from the Fed showing factory output was little changed last month after an upwardly revised gain in April of 0.7%. Global news, 24 hours a day, and whenever you want it, with Bloomberg News Now. I'm Doug Krisner in New York. 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
21: 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They have never said this case should never have been brought in the first place.
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22: Welcome to the Bloomberg Law Show. I'm June Grosso. Ahead in this hour, a federal judge refuses to dismiss a lawsuit against Trump's $1.8 billion so-called weaponization fund. She wants a sworn statement from the acting AG and the Secretary of the Treasury. Sam Bankman-Fried loses his appeal with more than 20 years left on his sentence. And how President Trump has potentially derailed a major AI smuggling prosecution right before trial.

0: President Trump's $1.8 billion fund for alleged victims of political weaponization faced rare pushback from Republicans as well as from Democrats, who slammed the proposal as a slush fund for the president's allies and supporters. Acting Attorney General Todd Blanche testified on Capitol Hill 2 weeks ago that the fund would not go forward, while at the same time describing its importance.
1: The reasons for the fund is something that President Trump talked about for a long time, which is the fact that there were a lot of people in this country who had their government weaponized against them. The reasons for the fund, I think, remain as important as they were before, but we are not moving forward with the fund.
0: And President Trump has continued to express support for the fund.
2: Excuse me, Mr. President, just to clarify on what you were asked earlier, is the $1.8 billion DOJ fund dead or is it on hold?
3: I'd have to ask the lawyers. I don't know. I know one thing, the weaponization. Are you talking about the weaponization fund?
2: Yeah, what's your decision?
3: The weaponization fund, as far as I'm concerned, was a beautiful thing.
0: Well, a federal judge in Virginia used Trump's own words against the government in ruling that a lawsuit challenging the fund can go forward. Judge Leone Brinkema rejected the government's arguments that Blanche's public statements that the plan was dropped were enough confirmation. She gave the government 1 week to submit a written sworn statement signed by Blanche and Treasury Secretary Scott Bessent declaring that the fund will not be pursued. My guest is Amy Powell, litigation director at Lawyers for Good Government and a former senior trial counsel at the Justice Department. Amy, explain why Judge Brinkema issued a preliminary injunction and didn't accept the government's arguments that the case was moot now.
4: She needed evidence. She needed the government to develop a record as to the fact the fund isn't going forward, if it's really not going forward in any way, shape, or form. It's frankly bizarre that the government filed insisting that the case was moot based on the acting attorney general's unsworn and equivocal statements on the subject.
0: There are five lawsuits challenging the fund, I believe. Who's bringing this particular lawsuit?
4: One of them is a former federal prosecutor. Some are nonprofits who feel like they might be targeted as a result of the operation of the weaponization fund if it were likely to go forward. And they're represented, I believe, by Democracy Forward in that case. They are people who feel like they would be harmed by the operation of the fund. Now, it's going to be an uphill battle for any of these plaintiffs to prove that they individually would be injured by the operation of the fund if it went forward. But they made it as compelling a case as possible when the government came in and insisted it's all moot, that the weaponization fund isn't going forward, despite the existence of an unrescinded, apparently, attorney general order creating the fund and a settlement agreement that, as far as I know, the government still insists is valid.
0: I mean, the standards for getting a preliminary injunction are pretty high. Did the judge find that the plaintiffs or some of the plaintiffs had standing?
4: No. As far as I know, the court has not ruled on that. Decided to turn first to this question of mootness. She hasn't ruled on the merits of the underlying claim, but she has strongly suggested that if the government could produce this declaration that says more or less what she suggested it needs to say, that the case would be moot. Candidly, I think that is a bit of a stretch, even if the government does produce a declaration that says the weaponization fund is not going forward in any way, shape, or form, unless the government gives a reason as to why. The reason for that is that if these plaintiffs have standing, which she seemed to assume in her order, proving mootness is an uphill battle for the government. They have to do more than just change their conduct. It's a settled matter of law, it's what we call the voluntary cessation doctrine, that when one party voluntarily changes its conduct, that's not enough to get rid of a lawsuit as moot because they could simply change their conduct back. So a declaration that says we changed our conduct might not be good enough unless it explains why and offers some sort of commitment.
0: And just explain why this weaponization fund is considered illegal by most experts.
4: Well, there's a lot going on in the weaponization fund, right? So the lawsuit that it purported to settle was a lawsuit brought by Donald Trump, some of his family members and associates, against the IRS for leaking his tax returns. And it also purported to settle two other matters which were pending as administrative claims. So someone had gone to the agency and said, you wronged me. Those claims were brought by Donald Trump personally, I think against the Justice Department, but against the U.S. government for alleged misconduct related to the classified documents case and related to the Russia investigation. Now, those underlying administrative claims, first of all, are plainly meritless, near frivolous. I know less about the leak of the tax returns. It's possible there is something there. But what you don't do is settle a case, even if it were of some marginal validity. You don't settle it by signing over that huge amount of money to third parties. The weaponization fund seems like a fairly transparent attempt to reward the president's supporters, even if, in fact, because of their engagement in misconduct and illegal activity.
0: And when he testified to Congress, Blanche said that the part of the agreement banning the government from ever prosecuting any IRS claims against Trump, his family, or his businesses, that part is still in place.
4: He did say that, and I find that particular document to be a puzzle, if not shocking. First, as an initial matter, it's not entirely clear to me that it is part of the settlement agreement. When DOJ announced the settlement agreement, it included the agreement itself and the Attorney General order that creates the weaponization fund. Nothing in the agreement itself mentions a waiver for Trump and his family of tax returns or anything else. In fact, it only purports to resolve the pending Trump lawsuits. But don't actually think that waiver document is legitimately considered part of the settlement, because it's not actually mentioned in the settlement itself. It was published as a separate document a day later, signed by someone else, not signed by the Treasury Department, and is wildly inconsistent with certainly normal DOJ policy or practice in this area.
0: And is that waiver before Judge Brinkema in this case?
4: I don't think it does, because it is focused on the weaponization fund and the creation of that fund, how it harms this particular group of plaintiffs. I don't think they asserted any claims related to the waiver language itself.
0: Yeah, it just seems like that's being ignored.
4: And it's egregiously overbroad, right? It's not just tax audit. It says any matter currently pending or that could be brought by any federal agency. Like, if some Trump grandchild has a pending parking ticket from a national park ranger, like, that is wiped out by this. I cannot imagine that they followed any proper procedures or got consent from the relevant agencies, or that such a settlement could ever be justified.
0: So now another judge, a D.C. federal judge, Richard Leon, last week denied a request for an order blocking the fund, saying he wasn't persuaded that there was a live controversy based on the government's representations. But he also issued a warning to the Justice Department during the proceedings, quote, don't play possum with this court.
4: I don't necessarily agree with Judge Leon's decision, but I imagine the skepticism you just quoted, you know, based on experience with the federal government recently in court cases, and also just based on the somewhat bizarre posture here where the government is insisting it's moot but has refused to put in any competent evidence to show it.
0: And also, Miami judges responding to, I don't know whether it was a letter or what, from a group of federal judges saying that this was a fraud on the court.
4: Yes, that's fascinating. That is the original case, right, that was brought by the Trumps against the government. The Trumps dismissed it with prejudice upon reaching a settlement agreement with the federal government. The court dismissed it. Well, the court, I don't even know that she had an option at that point, but assumed the dismissal was valid. She was not asked to evaluate any settlement, but a group of federal judges filed, I think they styled it as an amicus motion to reopen the case because the dismissal was part of a fraud and that the court was being used in perpetrating a fraud, which we're in uncharted territory here. I'm reluctant to opine on the merits of the motion or what the court should do in the situation. But I think what the court has done in reopening the case and asking for briefing is indicative that she's very troubled.
0: There are indications that people in the Trump administration are looking for other ways to compensate these people they claim were victimized. These people they claim were victimized by the Biden administration. Lindsey Graham, Republican Senator Lindsey Graham, in a social media post, backed the idea of pursuing payouts through the Federal Tort Claims Act. And then Stanley Woodward, the third top official at the Justice Department, responded with, quote, "We're working on it." That post was deleted. But that's another way for them to compensate these people, right?
4: Yes, that clearly appears to be their strategy, and they've done it before, right? They made giant payouts under Federal Tort Claim Act and similarly styled cases to Mike Flynn and Carter Page. I assume there are others as well. Those were just the headline ones. But people who clearly weren't entitled to any payout from the federal government under the Federal Tort Claims Act received enormous payouts. And I assume they're imagining they can do something based on individualized administrative claims by others as well. It's possible that the weaponization fund was an attempt to bypass the normal Department of Justice machinery that would have attorneys look at and opine on such claims. It didn't stop the payouts to Mike Flynn, as far as I know. So it is possible it will be a viable avenue for them for other claimants as well.
0: Coming up next, I'll continue this conversation with Amy Powell, more on settlements that have been made or are in the works, and how President Trump has potentially derailed a major AI smuggling prosecution. 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
18: This is a Bloomberg Money Minute. Team USA's record-setting 4-1 win in its opening match over Paraguay the other day is sending tickets to the US-Australia match this Friday in Seattle surging, averaging $2,300 a seat. That's up 68% in 3 days, according to the aggregator Ticket Data. Prices for the June 25th match against Turkey in Los Angeles up 105%. President Trump says ships are already moving through the Strait of Hormuz after the U.S. and Iran reached an interim peace agreement and will kick off 60 days of negotiations over Iran's nuclear ambitions. Hopes for an end to that war sent stocks soaring. The Dow closing at a fresh all-time high, up 469 points, up nearly 1%. The Nasdaq up 795 points, 3% higher, and the S&P was up 123. Oil closing at just under $81 a barrel. And Heinz Ketchup, number one in Morning Consult's annual list of the most trusted food and beverage brands. Tom Busby, Bloomberg Radio.
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19: 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They are the largest alternative manager outside of the United States, running $316 billion in assets.
20: I think what I started to sense in about, say, 2015 was that the industry was changing. Our industry was changing globally. You started to see global firms moving into Asia. You started to see some firms starting to go public. You started to see multi-product firms developing beyond just a single product, single asset class, scale. And I realized that although we were doing very well and we were very successful in growing, if we wanted to make this a multi-generational business that's going to continue to thrive, we wanted to be part of this industry consolidation, this trend towards scale, rather than to be pushed aside by it. And that's when I started thinking, what are our options? I mean, one option was for us to try to expand beyond Asia and to develop our business outside of the region. That was going to be pretty difficult at this stage because the business is becoming so large and entrenched globally. And then I started looking at ways of working with others. And that's when I met EQT really through their own IPO that they had done at the time. It had gone public in 2018, 2019. And I was curious about that. And I went to speak to them about how they had done that. And we started talking and, one thing led to another. And by the end of this conversation, it became evident to all of us sitting around the table that actually there's something here.
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0: A federal judge in Virginia will allow a lawsuit to proceed that challenges the Trump administration's plans for a $1.8 billion fund for alleged victims of political weaponization. This despite assurances from U.S. officials that the plan won't move forward. During a hearing on Friday, Federal Judge Leonie Brinkema rejected the government's arguments that Acting Attorney General Todd Blanche's public statements that the plan was dropped were enough confirmation. She gave the government 1 week to submit a written sworn statement signed by Blanche and Treasury Secretary Scott Bessent declaring that the fund will not be pursued. If she doesn't receive that statement, Brinkema said she'll set a full schedule for the next steps in the case. Even if the anti-weaponization fund is dead, that doesn't mean the government will stop paying out on so-called weaponization claims. In fact, Trump officials have been fielding such claims and in some cases approving million-dollar awards of taxpayer money under a decades-old process set up by Congress. There are hundreds of pending compensation demands from people charged or convicted in connection with the January 2026 Capitol riots. Although the U.S. government is broadly immune against being sued for the actions of its officials and employees, Congress created exceptions through the Federal Tort Claims Act, which dates back to the 1940s. The government pays for court-imposed judgments or settlements using money from what's known as the Judgment Fund, which gets taxpayer dollars through a permanent and indefinite appropriation from Congress. Over the past year and a half, the Justice Department has made several multi-million dollar settlements from that fund. I've been talking to Amy Powell, litigation director at Lawyers for Good Government. Amy, I think it was a Democratic senator who called this a bait and switch and said the Justice Department is going to continue giving out these payments.
4: Yes, that clearly appears to be their strategy, and they've done it before, right? They made giant payouts under Federal Tort Claim Act and similarly styled cases to Mike Flynn and Carter Page. I assume there are others as well. Those were just the headline ones. But people who clearly weren't entitled to any payout from the federal government under the Federal Tort Claims Act received enormous payouts. And I assume they're imagining they can do something based on individualized administrative claims by others as well. It's possible that the weaponization fund was an attempt to bypass the normal Department of Justice machinery that would have attorneys look at and opine on such claims. It didn't stop the payouts to Mike Flynn, as far as I know. So it is possible it will be a viable avenue for them for other claimants as well.
0: And tell us about the Federal Tort Claims Act.
4: Right. So the Federal Tort Claims Act, with the immunity of the federal government and permits tort claims. So what do we typically think of as personal injury claims, whether that's medical malpractice claims by a VA doctor or a post office worker hit someone with their car. You can sue the federal government. You sue the United States in those cases under the Federal Tort Claims Act.
0: So you mentioned Michael Flynn and Carter Page. The Justice Department made separate $1.25 million settlements in two lawsuits they filed. Other agreements included $4 million to FBI employees who claimed political retaliation under Biden. The DOJ agreed to pay $500,000 to cover the attorney's fees of individuals who were part of a litigation accusing the Biden administration of unconstitutionally coercing social media platforms into taking down posts about the COVID pandemic and the 2020 election. And there's a new case where two police officers are seeking $15 million for what they allege is a politically motivated prosecution, claiming they were scapegoated for the death of a black man during a police pursuit in late 2020. Now, one of those officers was found guilty of second-degree murder. Both were convicted of obstruction of justice, and Trump pardoned them shortly after returning to the White House. And, Amy, the Justice Department decides itself whether to pay these off. There's no second opinion. There's no approval from a judge.
4: That's correct. That's how they work. And, you know, the Justice Department has had in the past a pretty robust process for evaluating those. The agency looks at them. Department of Justice looks at them. It's all enshrined in regulation. And if anything, they historically have been very protective of the taxpayer fisc. So even when somebody has a valid claim, frequently the Justice Department will push back against overpayments and evaluate the litigation risk. It's a pretty serious process, or has been historically. I don't know whether it's being bypassed or ignored, or it's just controlled by political officials at this point. No idea.
0: It certainly seems like from the claims that have been granted, there is a lot of politics involved in this. Thanks so much for joining me on the show, Amy. That's Amy Powell, litigation director at Lawyers for Good Government. Turning now to other legal news and a case we haven't heard about for quite some time. FTX co-founder Sam Bankman-Fried lost his bid to overturn his fraud conviction and his 25-year prison sentence. A federal appeals court rejected his claims of not receiving a fair trial and declined to throw out the 2023 guilty verdict that the one-time cryptocurrency mogul argued was tainted by improper evidentiary rulings and a biased judge. Joining me is Bloomberg legal reporter Ava Benny-Morrison, who covered the trial. Ava, remind us what SBF was convicted of.
1: Sam Bankman-Fried was convicted of fraud and sentenced to 25 years in prison for lying to investors, companies, and lenders, and essentially defrauding them out of billions of dollars at his cryptocurrency company, FTX.
0: Let's talk about some of the points on his appeal. One, that the judge prevented SBF from introducing evidence that FTX had enough money to cover customer withdrawals.
1: Yes, that was one of the main points in Sam Bankman-Fried's appeal. He wanted to introduce evidence that FTX was actually solvent, and if given the time, that he would have been able to pay back customers every single dollar. He wanted to talk about the bankruptcy process and really zero in on that fact. He said that the judge wouldn't allow him, and it essentially led to a thumb being put on the scale, and he couldn't mount a proper defense.
0: And what did the appeals court say to that?
1: The appeals court threw that out and said that, you know, he had ample opportunity to talk about some of the liquidity issues with FTX and Alameda.
0: I remember during the trial talking to you about the fact that Judge Kaplan had Sam Bankman-Fried testify outside the jury's presence before he testified before the jury, which is really odd.
1: Yeah, that was one of the other key points in Sam's appeal, that he had to go through this kind of deposition outside the presence of the jury, but in front of the prosecution. So he said that he was essentially previewing his defence to the other side. He also said that Judge Kaplan wouldn't let him mount a advice of counsel defence. He wanted to talk about how he relied on an army of lawyers and other professionals before he made decisions about moving money around and loans to other executives, but the judge ruled that he couldn't do that. And this was all part of why the trial was unfair to him.
0: And SBF's lawyers said the judge continually ridiculed their client and pressured jurors into a quick verdict on the first day of deliberations.
1: Yeah, so this was a little bit of an unusual point. Sam tried to point to the fact that the judge offering to provide pizza and dinner to the jury and have them stay longer than 9 to 5 was all part of a pressure tactic to get them to reach a verdict as soon as possible. But that's not entirely unusual to see juries kind of sequestered or stay past the 5 p.m. deadline to try and reach a verdict.
0: And how did the appellate court respond to these other allegations?
1: Yeah, they said that even though he had to go through this kind of deposition before the jury came in and that there were these rulings against him and what he was permitted to talk about, the appeals court found that he was able to present his version of events to the jury when he testified regarding his good faith belief that Alameda's assets were greater than its liabilities. So the court found that he was still able to present a sufficient case.
0: And we haven't talked yet about the money that he was ordered to pay. Is that still in place?
1: Yeah, that's right. So he was ordered to repay $11 billion, which is an extraordinary number. And he had argued in his appeal that, you know, it meant that Bankman-Fried's ability to earn a livelihood ever again was very slim and argued that it was unconstitutional. But the court found that even if he will never be able to close to satisfying the $11 billion judgment, it did not render the forfeiture unconstitutional or grossly disproportionate.
0: With the bankruptcy and stuff, are the customers going to be refunded most of the money?
1: I think the bankruptcy process has been largely successful for most of the FTX customers. A lot of them, if not all of them, have got their money back. If not all of their investment, then very close to. But the argument that they make is that they could have held on to some of these investments and could have got some of the high returns that we've seen over the past, you know, year or so that the other investors have had in the crypto market specifically.
0: The appellate court said the government's evidence against him was conservatively stated robust. So remind us about the main prosecution witnesses against him.
1: The prosecution's case was bolstered by the testimony from a few key witnesses, including the co-founder of FTX, Gary Wong, and the former CEO of Alameda Research, Caroline Ellison. They were the star witnesses for the government, and they explained how Sam would move money around and how he knew that he was using customer funds for other investments and to purchase real estate, and he knew that was wrong. And that evidence really helped convict Sam in the end.
0: Have they said what they're going to do? They could appeal to the full circuit or they could try a Supreme Court appeal.
1: Exactly. He could try a Supreme Court appeal. We haven't heard yet from his legal team about what he's going to do next, though he has submitted an application for a pardon. He has been, you know, mounting a bit of a social media campaign, even though he's in prison, appealing to President Trump and appearing on conservative news platforms, trying to really big up his Republican bona fides. And we reported last week that he has submitted a formal application to the Justice Department for a pardon.
0: It's great to talk to you again, Ava. Welcome back from maternity leave. That's Bloomberg legal reporter Ava Benny Morrison. Coming up next on the Bloomberg Law Show, has President Trump derailed a major AI smuggling prosecution? 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
21: ABC News, I'm Michelle Franzen. World leaders are gathering in the French Alps for this week's G7 summit. Earlier, President Trump, who's there, outlined a few details of the memo of understanding between the U.S. and Iran, saying it will likely be formally finalized Friday. California's Governor Gavin Newsom, in a video post on X, says the Justice Department has launched an investigation into him and his wife. ABC's Alex Mallon has more on the possible probe.
22: This investigation is looking into Gavin Newsom's wife's taxes. It's really unclear whether prosecutors have amassed any evidence that would suggest they are going to seek an indictment against Gavin Newsom as or his wife. They've been trying to speak and subpoena people close to him, close to his wife, to dredge up, in his words, information that would lead them to potentially seek charges. And he is framing this as a campaign of retribution by President Trump.
21: World Cup matches in full swing in Mexico, Canada, and the U.S. tonight. Iran plays New Zealand at SoFi Stadium in Los Angeles. This is ABC News.
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23: From Bloomberg World Headquarters in New York, I'm Doug Krisner. Let's update market action. Look at a few top business stories as well. Crude oil prices were in retreat during New York trading today after President Trump said the Strait of Hormuz will fully reopen by Friday. That's after the U.S. and Iran finalized their peace deal in Switzerland. WTI was down about 4.9%. We closed the New York session at 80.75. At the moment, we're up about 0.9% at 81.45. Now, the agreement between the U.S. and Iran fueled appetite for risk assets, and we had strategists over at Morgan Stanley as well as J.P. Morgan talking up economically sensitive areas of the equity market today. The S&P 500 was up 1.6%. NASDAQ 100 jumped 3%. We had the Dow Industrial Average rising 0.9% to a record high. Incidentally, it's a holiday shortened week. American markets will be closed Friday to observe Juneteenth. Now, that drop in oil prices seemed to ease concern over inflation. We had yields down across the Treasury curve. At the short end, the two-year fell 2 basis points, last quoted in New York at 4.06%. Shares in SpaceX jumped on their second day of trading. This stock has climbed more than 19% today, 19% Friday, giving the company a market cap of $2.5 trillion. Here is Stephanie Aliaga, the global market strategist at JP Morgan Asset Management.
24: Right now, we're just looking at a small fraction of it, right? 4.5% was that first day's volume, and that's going to ramp up over time. We think that six-month mark is really going to be the point where you might see more volatility just given a greater supply in the markets, and then that increasing over time gradually over the course of the year, particularly given the S&P taking a more temperate pace there.
23: Stephanie Aliaga at JP Morgan Asset Management. U.S. manufacturing stalled in May after 4 months of gains. Data from the Fed show factory output was little changed last month after an upwardly revised 0.7% advance in April. Global news, 24 hours a day. 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
18: 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After the Trump administration ended federal reimbursement for Obamacare recipients, the health insurance giant Centene suffered a 6% loss in customers. Now it's cutting costs by offering buyouts to most of its employees. The U.S. and Iran close to ending the war, reaching a memorandum of understanding that reopens the Strait of Hormuz and kicks off 60 days of talks over Iran's nuclear program. That sent stocks shooting higher and oil lower, closing just under $81 a barrel. The Dow today closing at a fresh record high, up 469 points, almost 1% higher. The Nasdaq today up 795 points. That's a 3% spike thanks to gains in tech. The S&P up 123. SpaceX shares today up another 20% on their second day of trading. And Nestle USA, the maker of Hot Pockets, Coffee Mate, DiGiorno's Pizza, and more, now has removed all artificial dyes from its foods. Tom Busby, Bloomberg Radio.
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30: So what Fox wants, Scarlett, is exposure to digital media. So Fox is one of those legacy media companies that really kind of doubled down on live TV. And if you look at their revenue mix right now, they have about 90% exposure to the linear TV ecosystem. You compare that to some of their peers, even a Paramount Skydance or a Warner Brothers Discovery, which are exposed about 50 to 55%. So Fox, definitely one of the most heavily exposed. They've stayed away from the really expensive streaming wars when everybody was, you know, spending tens of billions of dollars on content to just kind of get streaming subscribers. They stayed away from that, but they've always kind of been shoring up capital to make this big play into digital, advertising, into digital streaming. And that's exactly what they're doing with this Roku acquisition. It helps them win the streaming war in a very unique way because Roku is a streaming aggregator. So Roku gets paid no matter which streaming service wins. And I think that's really a unique benefit here for Fox.
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0: President Trump's approval for NVIDIA to sell chips to some customers in China has potentially derailed a major AI smuggling prosecution nearing trial. Lawyers for one of the two businessmen indicted for evading export control laws by transporting $160 million in NVIDIA's powerful generative AI accelerating H100 and H200 processors have argued that further information on Trump's deliberations with NVIDIA and China may prove their client's innocence. In an unusual decision, a Houston federal judge directed federal prosecutors to provide the defense with non-public presidential materials reflecting Trump policies that relaxed restrictions on NVIDIA shipments to China. The Justice Department has asked the court to reconsider, arguing the communications are privileged, but the judge previously indicated that failure to produce them would warrant a dismissal of the case. Joining me is Bloomberg Law reporter Ben Penn. Ben, start by telling us about this smuggling case.
1: Sure. There were two businessmen. One is a Canadian citizen, another a Chinese citizen. Both operate companies on the East Coast, who were indicted last December for violating export control and smuggling laws for transporting about $160 million worth of NVIDIA-produced AI chips to China. And that was a case that the senior officials in the Justice Department had promoted last December as a primary example of this administration's commitment to protecting U.S. technological innovation from foreign adversaries. And then within a few hours after that case was first announced on December 8th, Trump took to Truth Social and announced that he had reached a deal with China to permit the distribution of some of those same advanced chips, the H200 processors, into China. So that caused some instant problems for the case, and then more recent developments that have further complicated.
0: Trump's announcement come after the alleged smuggling. So how is this a problem for the case?
1: Well, that's the point that the government has tried to point out in arguing that the president's policy pronouncements don't have bearing on the evidence that they have assembled. And the issue there, according to the defense lawyers, is that there's basically been an ongoing dialogue between the U.S., NVIDIA, China, other various cabinet officials, departments involved, including the Commerce Department. And a lot of this has all been behind closed doors. These conversations began throughout 2025 and overlapping with the time period in which the businessmen are, in which their alleged scheme took place. So it could be argued, and the defense lawyers have tried to argue, that they need more disclosure as part of the government's, as part of the prosecutor's discovery obligations. They need disclosure of these internal deliberations that took place inside the White House, China, and Chinese officials, NVIDIA, in order to learn whether it's possible that the businessmen, the defendants, were not in fact flouting export control laws and were actually in compliance with what the president was contemplating. We'll see. I talked to lawyers who say that they think this argument is a stretch, but still, it's pretty fascinating that we, in this case, we have a judge who has agreed and said that we, and ordered the government to produce discovery on these unpublished White House communications, which is really rare. The government is not going to easily hand over that information, and they've already filed a motion to reconsider. And if the judge doesn't reverse course, then we can expect that to be appealed. And

0: this Justice Department is so tightly under the control of this president, President Trump, who has, you know, been open, his administration has been open about their view of the White House, you know, controlling the ins and outs of Justice Department charging decisions, therefore making the White House communications subject to discovery. This is an argument that it would not surprise me if more defense lawyers try to bring that argument as we continue to see the Justice Department moving at the direction of the president in some of their investigations of the president's perceived enemies. But in this case, the judge didn't even mention anything specific to Trump's behavior as his reasoning for granting the order. He said that this could apply to any president and any Justice Department, which he said, irrespective of the relationship between President Trump and DOJ, that the president is, in any administration, is effectively an extension of the prosecution team. And that's something that is certainly going to be a challenge if the judge doesn't agree to the motion for reconsideration. We'll see that, you know, appeal to the Fifth Circuit, I have no doubt. But I think what's interesting here to me is that, you know, if this is the type of argument that the defense lawyers, you know, have success in here, even though the judge wasn't quite agreeing to their reasoning, we'll see defendants in other cases try to argue that the specific relationship between this DOJ and White House makes internal White House communications more subject to discovery.
1: Is the trial still on at this point?
0: No, it was supposed to start this morning in Houston, and there hasn't been a docketed order yet, but the trial didn't begin today. There's going to be an employee of the court in the judge's chambers told me that there would be a motion that will be filed in the maybe by the end of today that we'll reschedule the trial. The government had asked for a continuance, and it's been granted.
1: Would this have been known if Trump hadn't sent out that Truth Social post?
0: Yeah, that's a good question. I think, I'm not a tech reporter, but I do believe that there had been public reporting about various Trump, NVIDIA, China talks throughout the past year. And so I think I'm probably not an expert to answer that question, but I do know that there have been public disclosures in certain various forms of this policy change, but it's kind of ambiguous as to exactly how it's being carried out. There isn't, Trump was asked, I think he talked about it when he went to China recently as one of the issues that he talked about with the president of China about, like, trying to put guardrails on the deal that would allow the NVIDIA chips to be distributed there.
1: When or if the case goes to trial, what complications could this pose for prosecutors?
0: If this case ever does go to trial, that the prosecutors are going to have to contend with the sort of mixed messaging that Trump's policy change on to permit sales of the NVIDIA chips into China will create for their prosecution. Because now they're going to have to, you know, even if technically they, you know, the conduct was illegal at the time it was committed before Trump had announced a new policy, there is still the issue of, well, why are we devoting government resources to conduct that under current policy appears to be legal? Yeah. And that's something that, the government, the prosecutors may take measures to address when, and it may be something that skeptical jurors could be weighing on them as they are considering whether to agree with the government's position.
1: What's sort of ironic is that I take it Trump didn't consult with the Justice Department when he made that Truth Social post.
0: And this is a case where it appears that, as you said, they're talking out of both sides of their mouth, where it appears that there was an effective communication between DOJ and the White House, or else they might, because there's no reason to think that that was a coincidence, the timing of

0: an indictment or a planned indictment being announced a few hours before Trump says that, effectively saying that actually I think that conduct is legal.
1: So the next thing is we'll see if the judge grants the motion for reconsideration or the government likely appeals to the Fifth Circuit. Thanks so much, Ben. That's Bloomberg Law reporter Ben Penn. In other legal news today, California Governor Gavin Newsom accused President Trump of ordering the Justice Department to investigate him and his wife. Newsom said in a video statement that the Trump administration is targeting him because he's considering running for president.
2: In recent days, federal agents have knocked on the doors of family friends and former employees. Not because they found a crime, because they're simply trying to find one. They're demanding records. They're abusing the grand jury process, digging through years and years of random documents. Donald Trump isn't just coming after me because of my mean tweets. He's coming after me because I'm considering running for president. Because he hates that I've consistently called him out over and over again for his lies and deceit. Donald Trump is simply the most corrupt president in American history.
1: According to Bloomberg sources, the Justice Department is investigating whether Newsom had any knowledge of or participated in the alleged corruption involving his former chief of staff. Newsom's former chief of staff, Dana Williamson, pled guilty last month to federal charges. Investigators are also looking into potential tax violations by Newsom and his wife. Newsom is widely viewed as an early contender for the 2028 Democratic presidential nomination. He's raised his national profile through combative stances toward Trump, including attacks on the president's immigration policies and his push to redraw California's congressional maps to benefit Democrats. Trump has pressed the Justice Department to investigate his perceived political enemies in a stark departure from the arm's-length relationship that previous administrations maintained. For example, prosecutors have pursued cases against former FBI Director James Comey and New York Attorney General Letitia James. That's it for this edition of the Bloomberg Law Show. I'm June Grosso. Stay with us. Today's top stories and global business headlines are coming up right now.
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4: From ABC News, I'm Stephanie Officer. In California this afternoon, emergency crews are responding to a reported B-52 crash near Edwards Air Force Base. ABC's Luis Martinez on what these aircraft primarily constructed during the 50s and 60s are used for.
5: At Edwards Air Force Base there in the Mojave Desert is a key location for both the Air Force and for NASA to test new equipment, new aircraft. And in the past, what they have used are B-52s, both NASA and the Air Force, to carry aloft new test equipment, sometimes new types of missiles, new types of aircraft. It's called a mothership.
4: To Los Angeles now, where Iran's national soccer team prepares to enter the World Cup stage against New Zealand today, though without a good amount of their players forced to stay behind. ESPN's Jeff Carlisle.
6: Well, as of this morning, there were 13 members of the Iranian delegation who did not receive visas, and as a result, they are being forced to remain at the team's base camp in Tijuana, Mexico. Included in that group that were denied visas is the president of the Iran Football Federation, Mehdi Taj. There was a lot of tension surrounding the denial of visas, and they feel they've been put at a competitive disadvantage compared to other teams in the tournament.
4: A ticker tape parade set for Thursday for the New York Knicks, your new NBA champions. Mayor Zoran Mamdani says the city is taking every precaution to make sure the parade is safe and to avoid the violence that happened after games 4 and 5.
7: There were a select number of New Yorkers who celebrated in a way that was frankly unacceptable. It was not celebration, it was an excuse, whether it be to attack someone around them or to be violent, even towards our police officers.
4: Mamdani said this parade could be the largest in New York history and will be the first ticker tape parade for the Knicks, who did not get one when they last won the NBA title back in 1973. Singer Bonnie Tyler's family out with an update on her condition. They say Bonnie is no longer in a coma, but is still quite unwell and in the ICU in a Portuguese hospital. 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
8: Now, Bloomberg Radio weather on Sirius XM 121. Delays will continue across the Houston area through the evening with more rain and thunderstorms, some of them heavy. Temperatures tonight only dropping into the middle 70s. Skies will become partly cloudy in Dallas, temperatures dropping to the middle 70s. Partly cloudy, breezy in San Francisco, a few delays possible, lows in the upper 50s. Breezy conditions in Los Angeles under partly cloudy skies, temperatures in the middle 60s tonight. Partly cloudy, diminishing winds in Denver will drop into the middle 50s. Clear skies for New York City. Delays should ease as winds die down this evening, low near 60. Clear skies for Washington with a low near 60. Few thunderstorms in Orlando may cause delays in the evening, lows in the upper 70s. Thunderstorms may cause delays in Miami through the evening as well, temperatures dropping into the upper 70s. I'm Scott Kaplan, and that's your Bloomberg travel forecast. 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
9: A second firefighter has died from injuries suffered while fighting a blaze and explosion at a Maine lumber mill last month. Authorities have said that fire was an accident and started at the base of a silo. An investigation is ongoing. Parts of Texas cleaning up from weekend flash floods.
10: Powerful storms pummeled parts of the Midwest over the weekend. Heavy rain coming down in Omaha, Nebraska. While parts of Kansas saw hail the size of golf balls. Winds up to 70 miles per hour, lashing northeast Ohio.
11: I mean, we're used to the high winds, obviously, but never to this extreme.
10: The storm's also wreaking havoc on air travel. More than 10,000 flights delayed and over 1,000 canceled Sunday. Hannah Bittah, ABC News, New York.
9: A bipartisan group of lawmakers has sent the National Science Foundation a letter asking it to reverse course on a plan to dismantle a massive ocean monitoring network. 900 ocean sensors track circulation, ecosystems, climate change, and extreme weather, offering that data up for free to the public. Under federal law, the foundation has to notify Congress of any decommissioning plans at least 30 days in advance. Anya Taylor-Joy is Middle Earth bound.
12: I always found them irrelevant. Positions that never come up in actual games.
9: The Golden Globe winner set to star as Saren in The Lord of the Rings, The Hunt for Gollum. That film set to be released in December 2027. I'm Stephanie Officer, ABC News.
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14: From Bloomberg World Headquarters in New York, I'm Doug Krisner. Let's update top stories. We'll look at market action as well. Crude oil prices were down during New York trading after President Trump said the Strait of Hormuz will fully reopen by Friday. This is after the U.S. and Iran finalized their peace deal in Switzerland. We had WTI dropping 4.9% to 80.75. At the moment, though, trading a bit higher, up about 0.8% with WTI at 81.40. So this agreement between the U.S. and Iran fueled the appetite for risk assets today. Strategists over at Morgan Stanley as well as J.P. Morgan Chase were talking up economically sensitive areas of the equity market. We had the S&P jumping 1.6%. NASDAQ 100 was up 3% today. Dow Industrial Average rose 0.9% to a record high. Now it's a holiday shortened week. American markets will be closed Friday to observe Juneteenth. Now that drop in oil prices seemed to ease concern over inflation today. Big reason why yields were down across the Treasury curve. At the short end, the two-year fell about 2 basis points to 4.06%. And now the swaps market is pricing in lower chances of a rate hike from the Fed by December. Incidentally, the Fed's next decision is on Wednesday. Economists in the Bloomberg survey are expecting the Fed to hold the benchmark rate steady in a range of between 3.5% to 3.75%. This will be the first meeting for Fed Chair Kevin Warsh, and his news conference will likely be noteworthy. Here is Bloomberg's Enda Curran.
15: On policy, what signal does the chairman send on inflation, especially in his post-meeting press conference? We know they're not expected to change policy, but does he come across as hawkish? Does he sound the alarm on inflation? Or does he try and thread that line, not using transitory per se, but, you know, try and calm fears around where inflation is headed, especially on the back of the Iran news over the weekend?
14: That is Bloomberg's Enda Curran. And speaking of economic news, U.S. manufacturing stalled in May after 4 months of gains. Data from the Fed show factory output was little changed last month after an upwardly revised gain in April of 0.7%. And we had shares in SpaceX today jumping on their second day of trading. The stock climbed more than 19%. That's after rising 19% on Friday. SpaceX now with a market cap of $2.5 trillion. Right now, the futures for the Nikkei trading in Chicago down about 0.4%. 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I'm Doug Krisner in New York, and this is Bloomberg.
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16: I'm Michelle Hussein, and you're listening to some highlights from the Michelle Hussein Show podcast on Bloomberg Radio. Today, I'm speaking to the sports anchor and former England footballer, Gary Lineker, about the World Cup.
17: This is what the build-up is to a World Cup. It's all about the problems. Then once it starts, it focuses on the football. It'll hopefully be eventful and entertaining and live up to expectations. I think it's more off the field. There are concerns. Is it just going to be purely corporate? Are we pricing out real supporters?
16: Gary Lineker, podcaster and media boss. Have you got a guarantee from Netflix that if you want to criticise President Trump on air, on Netflix, through the podcast, that's okay with them?
17: I've not asked them that question. We're doing a show every single day, so there will be some days where we might need something to talk about, but I'm hoping we don't have to. But I fear we might have to.
16: From Bloomberg Weekend, this is the Michelle Hussein Show. I'm Michelle Hussein. I'm going to say right at the outset here that when you hear the word football in this episode, which you will a lot, I don't mean American football, but what you might know as soccer. I'm afraid I have to stick to football because that's the way it is in my DNA. And that's how it is for my guest too, Gary Lineker, who was a top goal scorer for England before he moved from competitive sport to sports broadcasting. He went on to have a long career with the BBC, ending in a rather public falling out, which you will hear us discuss. But now his own podcast, The Rest is Football, is on Netflix every day of this World Cup. So I wanted him to take us into the atmosphere of a big moment like this, a tournament hosted by three countries, the US, Canada, and Mexico. The fact that the organisers gave President Trump a peace prize. And then there's the commercialisation of the game. And I don't just mean this World Cup, but the game in general, clubs across Europe. By the way, Gary Lineker is really more podcast boss than mere podcaster, because his company, Goalhanger, is right at the forefront of the audio industry. So that comes up too. We grabbed some time in his diary before he headed off to New York. And when he walked into the studio, there was a copy of his book on the table, a 2010 World Cup diary. His reaction wasn't what I imagined. Here's what happened.
17: Actually me.
16: Seriously, you don't remember this?
17: No.
16: Cole, you better have a quick flick through it yourself. I may be quoting bits of it at you. It was your World Cup diary that year.
17: Really?
16: Yeah.
17: Crikey.
16: I did wonder why there was only one, because clearly you've been at plenty of World Cups since then. So maybe this explains
17: zero,
16: it.
17: You've no memory of that. That's the first
16: funny.
17: Time I think I've ever seen that book.
16: Well, even when it came out.
17: I didn't know it even did come out. I have no memory that I did that.
16: You definitely got talked into it. You say as much in the introduction. Here we are. Thanks to all at Simon & Schuster, particularly Ian Chapman, who took me out for lunch and persuaded me that this was a good idea.
17: Oh, wow.
16: An idea clearly swiftly forgotten.
17: That's what happens when you get older, you forget everything.
16: You were 15 years younger when this came out. So no desire to add books to the media empire.
17: No, not a plan.
16: I guess I'd love to start, Gary, by just getting your expectations and thoughts on this particular World Cup, because you've seen many. I think your first as a player was 1986.
17: You've done your research, Misha.
16: Well, that much I should know for starters. But you've seen them from different angles. So set the scene for this one for us.
17: Well, football-wise, I think once it gets underway, it'll hopefully be eventful and entertaining and live up to expectations. I think it's more off the field. There are concerns, but that's been the case of every World Cup that I think I've covered and played in. It's hard to remember them that long ago, but if even in 86, it was the height of, you know, Mexican cartels and all that. It was in Mexico. So 1990, we had huge hooliganism problem, and Thatcher tried to, I don't know, pull us out of the tournament at one point. So it's been ever thus in some ways, you know, even in recent times. You've got Brazil 2014, huge demonstrations on the streets saying they shouldn't be spending this amount of money on, you know, stadiums when they could be helping the infrastructure of the country. Mm-hmm. Then we got 2018, just 4 years before Russia had invaded Crimea. So there's a lot of hullabaloo about that. 4 years on to Qatar, we were talking about LGBTQ rights, you know, people dying in the building of the stadiums, you know. So I'm used to this. This is what the build-up is to a World Cup. It's all about the problems. Then once it starts, it focuses on the football. But, you know, there's a distinct possibility at the moment that, that the host nation, or one of the three host nations, the main host nation, obviously, America, could be at war with, you know, one of the teams that are in the tournament.
16: Yeah. As things stand, Iran are coming.
17: Yeah, exactly. They are coming. So, you know, we don't know from day to day what's going to happen. So, yeah, this is a little bit different. But hopefully, a little bit like I remember going in Russia and everything was cleaned up before they came. And a lot of the Russian people saying, this is the best it's ever been here. It's amazing. And then, so I'm hoping it'll be a little bit like that. And yeah, that, you know, people like ICE are not taking fans off the streets. Or,
16: well, that's a good,
17: who knows?
16: It's a good question, yeah, right? Because there is that sense that it's possible that these, you know, international gatherings of fans to watch, this is a place that ICE could be.
17: Yeah, and some you know, reports that, you know, some players are not getting visas. Hopefully it'll all be okay for the World Cup. So I'm looking forward to actually the football starting.
16: Yeah, but this is the atmosphere that surrounds it. And there are other elements. For example, Gianni Infantino, FIFA's close friendship with Donald Trump.
17: Yes.
16: Do you think that has gone beyond the norm when a country is about to host the World Cup and the way that FIFA has to interact with that host nation?
17: I find it very peculiar. And very odd, actually. I think we call him Sycophantino now. I think that's his new name. But yeah, I think it, the whole thing, you know, the Peace Prize and all that sort of nonsense. And so it's a concern. You know, and other things like the, you know, the pricing of the tickets is astronomical compared with previous World Cups. And obviously, you know, FIFA must be involved in the ticket pricing, etc. And they're supposed to be a non-for-profit organiser. You know, they've got billions in the bank and it's supposed to go straight back into the sport. Hopefully it does. But the ticket pricing seems off the chart. It's going to be really, really expensive. And one of the great joys of a World Cup, seeing all the Brazilian fans and the Argentinian fans and the African fans and, you know, people from Senegal and even from Europe, you know, the Dutch all turning up in, you know, in orange and et cetera. Are we going to see that? I don't know. Is it just going to be purely corporate? Are we pricing out real supporters? So there are a lot of concerns going into the World Cup. I reiterate what I said before. This has often been the case. And once it gets going, it's okay. So fingers crossed.
16: Gianni Infantino and Donald Trump, the Peace Prize, which you mentioned, I want to just like fill in the blanks a bit for anyone who didn't follow that at the time.
17: Can you fill it in for me, please?
16: Well, the basics was that not long after Donald Trump did not win the Nobel Prize, it was announced that he was going to win a FIFA Peace Prize.
17: It was the most peculiar. I just don't understand why. I think it was partly ego.
16: Whose ego? Infantino's.
17: Yeah, and he wanted to do something. And, you know, obviously he seems to be cozying up very much to the President of the United States. You know, fair enough. But I thought that was a step too far. I mean, who's going to win it in 4 years' time? Netanyahu or someone?
16: Well, at the time, he said that Donald Trump deserved to win this prize. But there was clearly a kind of lack of transparency around what the criteria were.
17: I'd love to know what the criteria was.
16: Are these questions that you can ask on air on the podcast? Because the rest of this football is going to be on Netflix every day through the World Cup. Do you envisage talking about this kind of thing?
17: I absolutely, I would think so, yeah. I don't think there'll be any doubt that we can talk about whatever we want. That's the beauty of a podcast. You're doing one now.
16: Yes,
17: you can,
16: but
17: you can go where you want.
16: But it's new, isn't it? Netflix putting a podcast like yours on. And I just wondered if there's going to be a different vibe or different understanding with them.
17: Netflix have said to us the reason that they wanted our podcast to give them a part of the World Cup that they didn't have 4 years ago because they liked the way it was. So we'll have a lot of fun. We'll talk a lot about football. But we'll naturally discuss, you know, if ordinary fans can't get in or if there's any issues going on outside. Yeah, we're doing a show every single day. Mm. So there will be some days where we might need something to talk about, but I'm hoping we don't have to. But I fear we might have to.
16: But have you got a guarantee from Netflix that if you want to criticise President Trump on air, on Netflix through the podcast, that's okay with them? Because the American media is in a funny place overall on that topic.
17: Well, I've not asked them that question, but I suspect that it'll be okay.
16: But this is the backdrop to the tournament.
17: Well, it is at the moment, but it was the same, I remember, with Putin in 2018. So, but once the tournament started, there's 4 football matches a day. So hopefully there won't be any issues to talk about. But if there is, of course we will.
16: And how do you feel about it being this long stretch, longer tournament than usual, bigger tournament than usual, the fact that there's going to be 48 teams this time? Because I've heard people say, Infantino himself, that means it's more inclusive. Teams are making their World Cup debut. And other people saying it's a money grab. It just shouldn't be that big.
17: Well, I think it's a bit of both. There is part of me that says there are players and countries that will have an opportunity to play in a World Cup, which they would never have been able to do. That's a real positive. The number of games that the players are going to be asked to play in tough conditions will be really difficult and demanding. Players, at some point, they've got to give somewhere with footballers. They're playing too many games and it's just they're filling the calendar. There's no break at all. So in this World Cup, it's not the fact that you've got more teams necessary, but the way they've structured it is that we now have a round of 32. So after the group stages, where it's pretty much impossible for any really good team not to get through to the knockout stage. But I actually quite like an extra round in that sense, because there's more drama, there's more jeopardy, because the group stages, I think, frankly, they're never... You'll get the odd upset, but generally the best teams will go through, and I think that'll be the same. I think a lot of the interest in the group stages will be the smaller nations playing for the first time, Curaçao and countries
16: Jordan.
17: Like that, Jordan, and there are a lot of others, and I think that'll be special. But I think the World Cup will really start once you get to the last 32.
16: We did turn to FIFA afterwards and asked if they'd like to comment on Gary saying Gianni Infantino is cozying up to Donald Trump. They declined, but they directed us to an interview where Infantino described what he called his friendship with the president. And on World Cup ticket prices, FIFA say they are focused on ensuring fair access. More from my conversation with Gary Lineker coming up. I'm Michelle Hussein, and this is Bloomberg.
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24: This is a Bloomberg Money Minute. A fresh record closing high for the Dow today. Stocks soaring and oil sharply lower after the U.S. and Iran came a step closer to ending the 15-week-long war, signing a deal to reopen the Strait of Hormuz to ship traffic and negotiate Iran's nuclear ambitions. Now that sent the Dow 469 points higher, a nearly 1% gain. The Nasdaq up 795. That's a 3% jump. The S&P 500 rose 123, 1 2/3% higher. And oil down nearly 5%. It closed at $80.75 a barrel. Democratic California Governor Gavin Newsom accusing President Trump of ordering the Justice Department to investigate him and his wife, saying federal agents knocked on the doors of his family, friends, and former employees. That's because he says he's a potential presidential candidate. And it's the mashup you didn't think you needed. Burger King restaurants in the UK now serving Pringles, sour cream, and onion chicken fries. Tom Busby, Bloomberg Radio.
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26: The dollar until the news over the weekend was down. Was down against only two major currencies, the Norwegian crown and the Australian dollar, both big commodity exporters. It was stronger against everything else, primarily on rate expectations, higher interest rates following higher energy prices and broader inflation pressures. Now that that is off the table, you have seen yields, as you guys just mentioned, down a little bit. You are seeing the dollar down a little bit today.
27: Yep.
26: And the question, again, it goes back to the Fed. Do we have a hawkish bias in the press conference this week or not? I think the rate expectations will continue to be pretty important for the dollar going ahead. And again, it's not just the U.S., right? Two sides to every currency trade. We expect a Bank of Japan hike this week. The ECB, the European Central Bank, just raised rates. Yep. So it's not clear how much stronger the dollar gets.
25: Out of Florida in Johns Hopkins, I mean, there was this idea that if you end a war, even as Kaplan says, a middle war, the idea is you get a disinflationary tendency. If you're on Wall Street right now, in what's clearly a boom investment banking environment, do you just assume disinflation?
26: I wouldn't assume anything right now. Look, we have some tweets and some headlines suggesting that we have a step forward towards peace. Mm-hmm. The deal isn't supposed to be signed till Friday. And even then, it's not clear yet if it sticks.
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16: I'm Michelle Hussein, and you're listening to some highlights from the Michelle Hussein Show podcast on Bloomberg Radio. Today, I'm speaking to the sports anchor and former England footballer, Gary Lineker, about the World Cup. People in the UK will know you for being the voice on the BBC of football over such a long time. You're now going to have this global audience and you're going to, you know, cover it for the duration, wherever the tournament goes. How different an experience is it going to be for you?
17: It will be quite different, although we got a sort of smidgen of the experience in Berlin in the Euros 2 years ago. But obviously this is a much higher end production, because not only is it a podcast, it's also going to be you know, a TV show that goes out sort of as live. We'll be recording most of the shows in the evening. So it's a lot of work, slightly daunting, but incredibly exciting. Now, there's a lot of planning. We've been planning for a long time. We've got loads of great guests. Our base studio is right above Times Square. I'm genuinely, it's something different for me as well. Obviously, I've covered Lord knows how many World Cups for everyone since 94 and played in two previous ones. So I've covered them all, but this will be different. Obviously, we don't have the football. We're not showing any of the games, but the BBC and ITV have the rights to show the matches. Such is the nature of the World Cup and the way the rights are sold. And they're sold to individual countries, obviously, all around the world where they buy the rights. I can't see the World Cup. But who knows the way the world is changing, the way television is changing, whether one entity, whether it be a, you know, Netflix or Amazon or whoever, could buy the whole World Cup rights to show everywhere. But it'll be lighthearted, it'll be fun, and sometimes it'll be serious.
16: You know what it reminds me of hearing you talk about it is when you did the Olympics in 2012, yeah. Because you and I were both part of the BBC lineup, not together, different points in the day. But I think that was a moment for you where you were going beyond football for the first time.
17: Yeah, I'd done golf and I also worked on the Olympics in, what was it, 90? Was the one in Atlanta, was it 96? And that was kind of my first role, and that was an interesting experience because I wasn't ready really, but I had the night shift anyway, no one was watching. But the London Olympics, obviously, I was doing the primetime show,
16: yeah,
17: and it was, I mean, God, I had to do some studying for that. Yeah. I mean,
16: do you remember the book they gave us? They gave us a massive file.
17: We have one like that for the World Cup every time.
16: Okay, so you'd seen it before.
17: The football one I never really read.
16: You didn't need to.
17: I know all the players. I watch a million games a year. But with the Olympics, I had to do so much research into not necessarily the people involved in them, but actually how the sports work.
16: Yeah.
17: Because you can't go on a show like that and not know your stuff. But it was quite funny because I'd go in early, we'd watch the games all day, and we were doing really well, really successful. And what happened is because we did 7 o'clock till 10 o'clock, and we'd get guests in, someone who'd won the gold medal that day, or, you know, the early days, it was someone who'd won a medal. Then it became so successful. It was who won gold medals. And we were in there one night and I had 9 separate interviews, and you didn't really know who we were going to get until late on because some people would pull out and cancel. Somebody would win a gold medal and they'd rush them into the studio. And I remember 4 lads were brought in, sat next to me. And so I was introducing them. They were telling me their names in their ear, and it was like, what did they do? they won a gold medal.
16: Meanwhile, they're completely starstruck because they're sitting on that
17: sofa.
16: Looking at you. But, you know, I do remember for the sake, because I was on in the morning, so very far away from prime time. But I also remember at one point taekwondo coming on and realizing there was a moment where I had to talk over the live pictures of taekwondo and frantically trying to look up
17: There's nothing in taekwondo in that book, I can tell you that now.
16: There was buried somewhere in that file. But I also remember speaking of the medal winners, once the brilliant women rowers came on, who had done, all the rowers did really well. And I was talking to Catherine Granger, who's now very senior.
17: Yeah, I think we had them on as well.
16: Well, yeah, they were very much in demand, but they came on.
17: Your interview is much better.
16: they came on, and at one point, I very, very foolishly said to Catherine Granger that I had once rowed at university. And when my husband heard me say this, he was like, that was the most embarrassing question you ever asked. That is like saying to Gary Lineker, I once played football. And
17: if you did.
16: It's embarrassing. And I thought, yeah.
17: It wasn't on the Thames,
16: right.
17: Was it? In one of those little...
16: It was, nothing like that. But it was a very long time ago, but it was a very lame thing to bring up. So, but yeah, medal winners, it's fantastic. It's their moment.
17: It was not a peddler.
16: How dare you? It's not a peddler. But I wasn't very good, as probably you can expect. I do want to ask you about the trend with funding and investment in English clubs over the last 2 decades, because you've seen this.
17: Yes.
16: It's not just the individual wealthy owners. It's now the sovereign wealth funds and private equity and, you know, asset managers of all kinds. What is the impact, do you think, of this on the game?
17: It does concern me. I think particularly once we went down the line of sovereign states, but that train has left the station. So it's difficult. It's an odd one. I mean, most of our football clubs are owned by Americans. Premier League teams are owned by Americans, you know, billionaires. which is odd considering it's not their sport, really.
16: Becoming more their sport, though. You can
17: see it's growing,
16: for tickets.
17: The interest is growing. It's funny that I ask American friends and they're going, do you think we've got a good chance? I'm going, zero chance. They went, what do you mean? I said, you've got zero chance. Sorry, any American listeners.
16: Someone has to break it to them.
17: Yeah, it's better to know because it's the hope that destroys you. We've learned that.
16: Young in footballing terms.
17: Yeah.
16: But there is an Americanism around the World Cup, isn't there? That there's dynamic pricing, probably trying to make the whole model more like American football or American sports more widely.
17: That's concerning, I think. I mean, I mentioned earlier, but the ticket pricing, just if you're pricing out real fans completely, that's not going to be the same World Cup. So let's see what transpires. But it's a serious concern for me.
16: And going back to the English Premier League clubs, is the impact of money of that kind and from those quarters flowing in that players start to be treated more as commodities? Or was that always the case?
17: Well, it's better than it used to be. The players actually have quite a bit of control now on things. And obviously earn huge amounts, huge salaries. But when I was playing, you were basically a piece of meat. You could be sold anywhere and they basically threaten you that you'll play in the reserves if you don't go. And so they actually have more power than they used to. And obviously a lot more money. You know, it's probably gone a bit out of control. But football's big business now, huge business.
16: I do wonder if doing the World Cup on Netflix means something to you personally, because when you finally left the BBC, did you think that kind of spotlight wouldn't be on you anymore? I mean, you're doing The Rest is Football and you're a media boss now, but does it mean something to you to be in demand for this?
17: Well, I knew I'd be covering this World Cup. Didn't know quite how. I knew we'd do the podcast. I think our intention was to go out anyway. So I knew I'd be covering it, but the Netflix thing obviously is really exciting, which I wouldn't have been able to do. I feel really chuffed, actually, in a way. I mean, obviously, I was with the BBC a long time and, you know, I think it was like a long marriage in the end. We just kind of got fed up of each other. But I left. And at that point, I was going to host the World Cup for them. That was going to be my kind of last hurrah. But I've ended up now doing it for Netflix and I'll be in New York. And the BBC, inexplicably, are based in Salford for the World Cup, which I don't understand. And if I'd have been the main presenter, I would have been banging doors down about that.
16: Greater Manchester, essentially, at the BBC Sports Base, not sending the anchors to the World Cup.
17: It's really odd. I mean, the commentators will be there and the co-commentators, obviously. And, you know, they may, if England go really well, they may go out to the semi or the final or something, I suppose. But, I wouldn't have been happy. So for me, it's turned out really well. And I'm still talking about football.
16: So that long marriage with the BBC, do you regret the way it came to an end?
17: I regret, yeah. I think it was unfortunate. You know, just to explain, there was an Instagram post that was talking about the Israeli issues, Zionism, etc. And then I missed it, but there was a little rat emoji on the post that I put on my story. And no one noticed for about 17 hours. And then somebody did. And then, I apologised because apparently it has, you know, connotations around the, you know, Jewish tropes. And that's not something I would ever do. And I would never imagine for a minute that any kind of human being should be compared with a rat. So it was really unfortunate. I apologized. I thought, and then I apologized again. I thought that should probably be enough, but it wasn't. And in the end, I just thought, oh, come on, let's just end this. You know, we're not getting on very well at the moment. I don't think anybody thought that I did that deliberately. I mean, I'm stupid, but I'm not that stupid. So I don't think anyone really did. So I regret the manner of that. And it was, you know, it's unfortunate. And if it upset anyone, I remain sorry to this day. But it was certainly not deliberate.
16: And in that period, that time after the first few hours, what's happening? Like, there's a flurry of phone calls to you, to your agent. Like, what was the experience actually like?
17: I was actually just going down to Bournemouth to do an interview for the podcast, and I was in the car. My son was driving, and the phone went, and it was my agent. He said, "We've just had a call from the Beeb, and they said you've posted something with a rat emoji that is supposedly a Jewish trope. And I went, no, I haven't. He says, I've just looked. There is one on there. I went, really? So I thought, oh, this is not good. So I immediately deleted it and issued an apology. And then it went obviously up and above, and it looked like it was going to be all right for a few days. But actually now, maybe it was for the best. Not the way it happened, but the freedom. And it's just like, you can, you know, weight the world's off your shoulders and you're not treading on eggshells anymore when you were. I mean, it's very difficult at the BBC the last few years, the way the goalposts have moved as well. I know in news and current affairs, you've always had that thing where you've got to be, you know, really careful and you've got to be evenly balanced. But that never applied to anyone outside news and current affairs until they decided to move the goalposts. And I'd already been on social media a few years and I have, you know, I have views. And then suddenly they said, well, you can't have any views anymore. So, and I just thought, well, no, there's nothing in my contract about that.
16: And do you think that is because of the power of the right-leaning press? I wonder if you'd had strong views for Brexit or, you know, for strong policies against immigration or that kind of thing, whether you think you would ever have got into the same kind
17: Not a chance.
16: Because there was a whole lot of things before Gaza that certain papers were having a go for.
17: Exactly. You know, and basically there have always been humanitarian issues. I mean, I give my opinion on, I just told people I was voting not to leave, to stay, to remain. That was, I nearly forgot the word that we used.
16: Now
17: it's 10 years, yeah. So, and that was it. I never told anyone else what to do. But that was probably the first time I'd ever aired any kind of political views. And then subsequently, it's always been humanitarian issues. And I think that's different to politics.
16: More from my conversation with Gary Lineker coming up. I'm Michelle Hussein, and this is Bloomberg.
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1: ABC News, I'm Stephanie Officer. California emergency crews responding to a reported B-52 crash near Edwards Air Force Base this afternoon. ABC's Luis Martinez.
4: It's unclear exactly which one of these B-52s was involved in this crash, whether it was one of the operational B-52s, there are about 72 in the fleet, or whether this is the one that was stationed by the Air Force there at Edwards Air Force Base to carry out flight testing.
1: The massive UFC claw is still on the White House lawn, a reminder of last night's UFC fight, meant to celebrate America's 250th birthday. This also happened to fall on President Trump's 80th birthday and Flag Day. ABC's Mary Bruce.
5: 4,000 spectators watching just steps from the residence. Fighters entering the octagon from the diplomatic reception room. That's a space typically used to greet foreign dignitaries and escorted by Medal of Honor recipients. The Indian Treaty Room converted into a locker room.
1: This is ABC News.
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14: 8:40 in the morning in Tokyo, we'll have trading in Japanese equities and in U.S. Treasuries at the top of the hour. Today, the story in the States was this drop in crude oil. That came after President Trump said the Strait of Hormuz will fully reopen Friday after the U.S. and Iran finalized their peace deal in Switzerland. WTI was down 4.9%, although at the moment we are higher by 0.9% at 81.45. Now, the agreement between the U.S. and Iran fueled the appetite for risk. Strategists at both Morgan Stanley and J.P. Morgan were talking up economically sensitive areas of the equity market. We had the Dow Industrial Average rising 0.9% to a record high. The S&P jumped 1.6%, NASDAQ comp, or I should say the NASDAQ 100, added 3% today. Incidentally, it is a holiday-shortened week. American markets will be closed Friday to observe Juneteenth. That drop in oil prices seemed to ease concern over inflation, which in turn allowed yields to drop across the Treasury curve. At the short end, the two-year losing 2 basis points, last quoted in New York at 4.06%. The 10-year was last quoted at 4.47%. NVIDIA raised $25 billion today from the sale of high-grade bonds. We are told the company received more than 3 times that amount in demand.
24: So at today's peak, this deal attracted about $85 billion in orders. Here is Bloomberg analyst Robert Schiffman.
6: NVIDIA is probably going to generate a couple hundred billion dollars of free cash flow over the next year. So they're swimming in the money. But again, when people are willing to give it away for next to nothing, you're going to take it and you're going to give yourself that financial flexibility.
24: Robert Schiffman from Bloomberg Intelligence. Now, NVIDIA is the latest of those tech giants, including Alphabet and Amazon, to hit debt markets with hundreds of billions of dollars of issuance as a way of funding data centers and other AI infrastructure. Today, shares in NVIDIA were up 3.5%. BlackRock is eliminating just under 1% of its workforce. We are told the cuts amount to about 200 employees. 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
24: This is a Bloomberg Money Minute. Team USA's record-setting 4-1 win in its opening match over Paraguay the other day is sending tickets to the U.S.-Australia match this Friday in Seattle surging, averaging $2,300 a seat. That's up 68% in 3 days, according to the aggregator Ticket Data. Prices for the June 25th match against Turkey in Los Angeles up 105%. President Trump says ships are already moving through the Strait of Hormuz after the U.S. and Iran reached an interim peace agreement and will kick off 60 days of negotiations over Iran's nuclear ambitions. Hopes for an end to that war sent stocks soaring. The Dow closing at a fresh all-time high, up 469 points, up nearly 1%. The Nasdaq up 795 points, 3% higher, and the S&P was up 123. Oil closing at just under $81 a barrel. And Heinz Ketchup, number one in Morning Consult's annual list of the most trusted food and beverage brands. 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
35: Mythos, that was released in April by Anthropic. It's their latest model, but it was not released to the public because the company was too worried that it had a lot of cyber capabilities and it could be used for cyber attacks. So it was only released to a limited group of government and business partners to sort of help those partners shore up their own cybersecurity efforts. What happened last week was Anthropic actually released a version of that model with some added safeguards to the public. So that's what we call Fable 5. And that's sort of what started this whole situation between the government and Anthropic. So a few days after that public release, the government sent Anthropic a letter that was an export control directive that essentially blocked anyone who was a foreign national from even accessing that Fable 5 or that Mythos 5 model. So in effect, Anthropic was forced to immediately disable those models. Microsoft was involved in surfacing this vulnerability, and that's certainly going to be dominating the conversation in terms of just trying to figure out if this is something Anthropic could fix, if they could potentially fix it with more of these Know Your Customer standards. So that's what's going on right now, and we'll have to see if they're able to work this out and somehow remove that export control.
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15: See, in the time since, your media business, Goalhanger, has got more and more successful, even in this year since you've fully left the BBC. I mean, it had a record-breaking year last year. And amongst the stable are podcasts like The Rest is Politics. And I just wondered if there's anything that you see slightly differently now. Like, could you imagine, as Goalhanger presumably continues to grow, ever having rules for your hosts that go any way towards what you had at the BBC?
16: Oh, no. No. We don't. We're not cursed with that. At the BBC are cursed. I mean, it's very, very difficult because people always see bias, but generally the bias is their own. So you can't win. You know, I love the BBC. I think it's still an amazing institution. It's got its issues, got its problems, and some of them are right at the top at the moment. And if you want impartiality, it has to start at the top, and it's not right there at the moment. I don't believe that's my personal view. But when we come to Goalhanger, it's completely up to them what they talk about. We've got hosts that know their stuff, and sometimes they'll have strong views, and they don't have to be balanced all the time. So I think it's really important that it should be just the truth. Obviously, you don't want to put out there things that lead people astray, and you've got to be kind of careful with that. But we never, ever tell them what to say, or there's no...
15: Do you suggest, how about doing such and such period in history or person on leading, or the rest is politics? Well,
16: oh, there's lots of things.
15: Because you're a media boss now.
16: Well, I am, yeah, I know, but I don't feel like one. it's been a crazy ride. It really has.
15: It is a form of power, and you are a very politically aware, astute and engaged person. Do you relish having that power?
16: I don't see it like that. I relish what we're giving to people and the amount of enjoyment that people are getting from our podcasts. And I'd find that really, really inspiring.
15: It's interesting to think how almost full circle it is. So Goalhanger started in the kind of meat you thought would be in sports documentaries. And then who knew that audio would have this incredible growth? But now all audio is visualised.
16: It's going back again. It's time in full cycle in a way. But still, the majority of our our listeners, or well, they are listeners, because do just
15: you call
16: have
15: them members, don't you? Now your business model is all about them being members.
16: Well, partly because you never know with advertising and stuff. So yeah, we've got a lot of members clubs, and most of the podcasts. Not done one for football yet. I think we'll hopefully launch that after the World Cup, possibly. We've had a bit on our hands lately, the last few months, but yeah, it's business wise, it's mad. I mean, it's incredibly successful, and you know, we're just kind of creatives. We don't really know what we're doing, but we've blagged it.
15: Well, you've kickstarted or played a huge role in the growth of an entire industry, in which I'm hoping that there's room for the younger, newer entrants.
16: You.
15: Not younger in age, newer entrants.
16: You're definitely younger in age. You're definitely. That's it. There's plenty of room. It's not like you've got a television schedule, is it? We've got ITV against BBC, and you go, we're up against Strictly. We've got no chance. With the podcasting, you just do it in... You know, particularly from the Audible side of things, you can do it on the dog walk, or I do it when I'm cooking. And I mean, all the time I have to keep up to date with all our podcasts.
15: But one more question on this, which is, I do wonder, what if it ends up eating the news business, journalism? What if already loads of people will form their worldview from the rest is politics and the rest is history, and they might well be turning straight to opinion rather than getting their news elsewhere. Mm-hmm. It's the creator economy.
16: Yeah.
15: What happens if it destroys journalism in its traditional sense?
16: I think not highly unlikely. I think journalism will always be there. It might move and slightly, but I think it's hard to imagine that. I mean, there's so much news going on. I don't think you could just...
15: Yeah, except it
16: in this
15: probably
16: mad
15: means
16: world,
15: that the money

0: rather than people
1: putting money
0: into news?
1: Not so much. I don't know. I mean, television is changing, obviously. It's shifting a little bit more towards streaming. But it's still, you know, it's still alive. It's still alive and kicking. And there's a lot of, you know, people still listen to radio and for that get their news in different ways. You know, there's still a large percentage of people who have not discovered podcasts yet either. So particularly the elderly, like me. Like me, I got my bus pass now and everything. So, yeah. So, but I, you know, I got into it early, thankfully, when I was in my mid-50s, not my mid-60s.
0: I can't let you go without asking you about England. England, not the country, the team, England, the men's team.
1: Yes.
0: Because this year, it's 60 years since, at a senior level, the men first won.
1: 60 years of hurt.
0: Since they last won a major tournament. Yeah. And I'm just keen to understand from you why you think that is. Like, how can we have this immense disconnect between that length of time without a major title and a country where football is so alive, which has got one of the most successful domestic leagues in the world?
1: Well, there are a number of reasons. We won a World Cup in 66 when it was in our own country. It's the only time it's been here. And that does give you an advantage. But since then, a lot of reasons. One, our development of young players was appalling up until probably 15 years ago when it started to change. You know, it was all, we used to play on full-size pitches. No one in the rest of the world could understand it. We used to play little kids of like 8, 9, 10, 11 on full-size pitches. So what you'd do then, you get the kid who's the biggest and strongest at the back that could welly it. And we never really learnt to play. That has changed. So, and that is the reason now we are actually competitive in tournaments these days, because we are producing a lot more talent. We have had spells where we've produced talented players, but we've never been tactically clever because we weren't brought up the right way. These are the reasons that I think. In recent years, we've been knocking on the door. You know, we've got two finals, semi-final and a quarter-final, and we've been really, really close as you can get with the penalty shootout. So, you know, that is because we are producing better players again now and we can compete. But it's worth pointing out, it's very, very, very difficult to win a World Cup. There are a lot of great footballing nations and that you end up having to play. I mean, the last World Cup, you know, I thought we were the better team against France, but we lost. You know, I played in 1990. I thought we were the better team in the semi-final and we lost on penalties. So it's tiny margins. But if you keep banging on the door, like England are doing, and I'm not overly confident for this particular World Cup, but I fancy it's in the Euros in 2 years' time because it's in the UK and Ireland. So they'll have half a chance.
0: But I do wonder whether you think there is a link to domestic football, because is it the case that the playing for your country isn't regarded by the clubs as that important, and the players are not necessarily there to train with the team and their teammates to the extent they should be?
1: No, it's not that. It's not that. The players absolutely have a massive desire to play for their country. It's the biggest honour you can get. They're desperate to play clubs like it? No, but they don't like it in Italy either, in France or Spain or Argentina or Brazil. You know, it's something that clubs have to do. They have to let their players go for their national team a few times a year. The one thing that is hard for us is that our league is incredibly competitive and incredibly physical. Not as physical as it used to be, but it's still very physical. We play a lot of football and we don't really help ourselves in terms of World Cups, etc. I know a lot of the players from around the world are in our league as well now, but it is tough for them going out. But they've got a bit of time, and I think the fact that England don't play until about a week into the tournament is always quite helpful, because I think I spoke to Thomas Tuchel and he's going to give them a good break, a week's holiday or so, and I think that'll recharge the batteries. And you never know, it's going to happen. I just want it to happen before I die.
0: Yeah, I mean, because your own experiences at the World Cup, they were life-changing, right? In 1986 as a goal scorer, and then in 1990, you wouldn't have had your broadcasting career without being so prominent and so loved as a player for England.
1: No, you get those letters, and I'm sure you get them the same, or used to be letters, now it's messages, etc. Just saying, how do I get into broadcasting? How do I get in? I always say the same thing. I said, you know, try local radio, try hospital radio, newspapers, local newspapers, or score loads of goals for England. I took the latter route, but it's not quite not so easy, but it is.

0: true. No, none of that would have happened. I mean, 96, sorry, 86, God, it's 40 years ago, not 30.
1: Yeah.
0: 86 changed everything for me. I mean, I'd gone 5-6 games without a goal. We lost our opening game against Portugal. We drew against Morocco. We needed to win. And one game changed my life, really. Poland, hat-trick. After that, two more against Paraguay. And the goal no one remembers in the hand of God game. But I won a golden boot and I moved to Barcelona off the back. Everything's suddenly different. And that's what World Cups can do.
1: Wonder who'll be the Gary Lineker of this World Cup on the field. There'll be someone who might well have a similar life-changing experience.
0: Hope he's English.
1: And you've got a new groove with
0: new groove.
1: Yeah, I mean a new professional groove, yeah. As in with the rest of football going to Netflix. So do you think you've got a lot more World Cups in you?
0: I just hope I've got a few more years in me. What do they say? I use a football cliche. We'll take one more cup at a time. I hope so. I just want to see us win more. That's, you know, that's always what I've wanted to see. I was 5 years old when we won in 66, and I have no memory of that, zero memory. So that would be nice. But I hopefully there's a bit of life in the old dog. Yeah.
1: Will you sort of keep in the rest of this football game until that? I can see you like in 20 years' time still doing it.
0: Well,
1: in case England win and you can be there to talk about it.
0: 20 years' time, well, maybe. Who knows? I don't know. Maybe Alan and Mike will have something to say about that.
1: Gary Lineker, thank you so much.
0: My pleasure.
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5: From ABC News, I'm Stephanie Officer. California Governor Gavin Newsom today tweeted the DOJ is investigating he and his wife, claiming President Trump is going after him because he's thinking of running for president. ABC's Alex Mallon in Washington.
6: We are told by sources that at least one of these investigations does stem from the U.S. Attorney's Office in the Eastern District of California. That does cover Sacramento. And this investigation is looking into Gavin Newsom's wife's taxes. It's really unclear whether prosecutors have amassed any evidence that would suggest that they are going to seek an indictment against Gavin Newsom or his wife. They've been trying to speak and subpoena people close to him, close to his wife, to dredge up, in his words, information that would lead them to potentially seek charges. And he is framing this as a campaign of retribution by President Trump.
5: Well, President Trump's attempt to reshape Washington, D.C.'s landscape hit another potential roadblock today after a group of preservation and cultural heritage organizations filed a federal lawsuit challenging his construction of a National Garden of American Heroes.
7: The groups argue that the plan to put 250 life-sized statues of great Americans into West Potomac Park, which houses memorials for Korean War veterans, Martin Luther King Jr., and Franklin Delano Roosevelt, should be stopped unless the president has authorization from Congress. They accuse Trump of turning the park into his, quote, personal sandbox, and claim the massive project violates a series of laws governing the park. A spokesperson for the Department of the Interior said the lawsuit was, quote, beyond comprehension. Peter Haralambos, ABC News.
5: British Airways Flight 271 had to land in Las Vegas this afternoon after a cell phone caught on fire. Officials say the flight landed safely at Harry Reid International Airport after departing from London. In a statement, British Airways says, in part, customers safely got off the plane, and it's now up to the FAA to investigate. 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
8: Delays will continue across the Houston area through the evening with more rain and thunderstorms, some of them heavy. Temperatures tonight only dropping into the middle 70s. Skies will become partly cloudy in Dallas, temperatures dropping to the middle 70s. Partly cloudy, breezy in San Francisco, a few delays possible, lows in the upper 50s. Breezy conditions in Los Angeles under partly cloudy skies, temperatures in the middle 60s tonight. Partly cloudy, diminishing winds in Denver will drop into the middle 50s. Clear skies for New York City. Delays should ease as winds die down this evening, low near 60. Clear skies for Washington with a low